0: It would transport oil from Hardisty, Alberta, and travel near Regina and Winnipeg before reaching Sarnia, Ontario. There was no estimated price tag or timeline. It's also unclear who would pay for it. Last fall, the Ontario government began conducting a feasibility study on the pipeline. Premier Doug Ford says it is aimed at bolstering energy security and economic growth.
1: The Northern Shield Energy Corridor would move on estimated 500,000 barrels of oil per day, with the ability to expand to 800,000 barrels per day, bringing new capacity to Ontario refineries.
0: Manitoba has so far refused to join the initiative. Premier Wab Kanu says the province has failed to consult early with Indigenous communities. Rogers Communications has signed a more than $4 billion deal to become the sole owner of Maple Leaf Sports and Entertainment. MLSE owns the Toronto Maple Leafs and Toronto Raptors, among other franchises. By signing the agreement, Rogers has bought out the last 25% ownership stake from Kilmer Sports. The deal would add to Rogers' existing sports holdings, including the Rogers Centre and Sportsnet. The agreement is still subject to league approvals. The first Canadian astronaut to orbit the moon is taking another big step. Astronaut Jeremy Hansen says he's retiring from the Canadian Space Agency. Colin Butler has the story.
2: We hear you loud and clear.
3: A hello from space where almost no Canadian voice has ever come from. Jeremy Hansen became the first Canadian to fly around the moon this spring, circling it aboard Artemis II. Today, after more than three decades in uniform, the astronaut and Royal Canadian Air Force colonel is retiring from the Canadian Space Agency. On Canada Day, Hansen told CBC's The National what the mission meant, not just for him, but the country.
2: We are an extraordinary group of people when we come together and we do big things.
3: Prime Minister Mark Carney called Hansen a pioneer who inspired Canadians to dream bigger. The Canadian Space Agency says he'll continue advising Canada's space program even after hanging up his flight suit. Colin Butler, CBC News, London, Ontario.
0: The city of Brandon in Manitoba has declared a state of emergency. Its riverbanks are expected to spill over days ahead of a forecasted flood peak. Mayor Jeff Fawcett says past experiences have prepared his city for flooding incidents.
4: We have good infrastructure in place. We're just having to do a little bit of topping things up. Now, one of the things that we also know from experience is, like, we can do everything that we can. We're going to control all the things that we can. We can't control the weather.
0: Fawcett says people shouldn't panic, but insists they should stay away from the dikes and barricaded areas. And that is The World This Hour. For CBC News, I'm Albert Della Talla.

0: Albert. Thank you very much. And thanks for joining us here. Today on the Coast is collaborating with Radio West, and we are broadcasting right across the province from Studio 60 here at CBC Vancouver. I'm Gloria Makarenko. Nice to have you along with us. Okay, $8.5 billion. That is how much the provincial government says the Massey Tunnel replacement is going to cost. We're going to get more reaction from a Delta councillor and mayoral candidate in a moment. Also, many questions remain after the tragic charter boat sinking a week ago in the Strait of Georgia. We're going to bring you up to date on that later this half hour, too. Right now, Liam Britton is here with more local news.
1: Hi, Gloria. Police say two men have been charged for allegedly vandalizing a Pride crosswalk in Surrey's city central neighborhood. Amrit Beering, 58, and Errol Pova, 67, were both charged with one count each of mischief over $5,000 for the May 30th incident. And Pova has been charged again for allegedly defacing the same crosswalk in another incident. And the BC Wildfire Service says the Brunswick Creek fire near Boston Bar has reached a size of more than 12 square kilometers. An air quality warning is in effect for areas west of Merritt due to the smoke. And a Burnaby search and rescue team has returned home from Venezuela after searching collapsed buildings in one of the areas hardest hit by two deadly earthquakes. And we'll have more news for you at the bottom of the clock.
0: Liam, thank you very much for that. And here with me in studio is Ali Pitarga. She's watching where some of the biggest slowdowns are occurring in the afternoon traffic.
2: Yeah, slowdowns are everywhere, Gloria.
0: Okay.
2: So, crews did clear that incident on the 91 in Richmond on the east-west connector, though. So that's good news. It happened just before the S-curve, but traffic remains very, very heavy eastbound. So let's hope that traffic rebounds soon. And there's also a new reported crash on the low heat as well, eastbound before Willingdon. That's close to the Brentwood Center. If there's any details on that that you're able to see, do send us a text if you can do so safely. And in Kelowna, it looks like the volume between Spall, Springfield, and Cooper hasn't let up yet. The crash reports there remain in place, and there are slowdowns on all directions between those three streets. Now, as far as the crash southbound on Boundary Road goes, it looks like the volume is letting up a little bit, but we're just waiting for official word that has cleared. And otherwise, if you see anything on the roads, our text line is 236-330-2623, and I'll be back again momentarily with more updates.
0: Thank you very much. The average temperature on the north coast today, around 13 degrees in Prince Rupert and high to Gwaii, with a mix of sun and cloud and possible showers. Well, kind of showery for the most part on the coastal areas, but as you move inland, they have seen some peaks of blue sky in the mix as well. Temperatures inland closer to 18 degrees. A chance of thunderstorms developing late this afternoon in Fort Nelson and Fort St. John in the northeast as well, but you'll get a mix of sun and cloud for tomorrow. Possible afternoon showers and highs around 27 degrees. You could see some thunderstorms develop in the Prince George area tonight as well. For tomorrow, it'll be cloudy for the most part with a chance of some showers in the afternoon. Pretty mild, highs around 22 degrees. It's hot and sunny in the southern interior, Kelowna and the Okanagan and Kamloops as well, Ashcroft, temperatures in the mid-30s, and similar for the southeast of the province, a sunny forecast for the next few days and highs in the low to mid-30s. And for the south coast, it's been a beautiful day. We've had temperatures anywhere from 24 degrees to 27 degrees, even in the low 30s in some areas of the valley. There is an air quality warning still in effect for the eastern Fraser Valley because of smoke from the Brunswick Creek wildfire. We will see a little bit more cloud around tomorrow. Possible showers developing in some areas of the central and North Island. Possible showers in Metro Vancouver tomorrow night. But beyond that, Wednesday, Thursday, Friday, we've got a mainly sunny forecast with temperatures in the low to mid-20s. Now, 3 weeks after canceling its contract with a consortium to replace the George Massey Tunnel, BC's Transportation Minister Mike Farnworth gave an update today on the new budget for the project.
3: The total project budget is now $8.5 billion. The federal government has committed up to $3 billion of capital costs, with the province funding the remaining amount required to deliver the project. This updated budget reflects today's market conditions, inflation, project scope, and the realities of delivering a project of this size and complexity.
0: So that was some of what BC's Transportation Minister Mike Farnworth said, talking to reporters earlier today in Vancouver. So just for context, 5 years ago, BSIG said it would cost $4.15 billion to complete the project. And again, now we're hearing it's going to cost $8.5 billion. So joining us now to share his reaction is Dylan Kruger, a Delta city councillor who is running for mayor with the One Delta Party in the fall. Dylan Kruger, good afternoon to you.
4: Gloria, good afternoon.
0: So what's your reaction to today's announcement from the provincial government and this number, $8.5 billion?
4: This is catastrophic news. It's incredible to me that we are now seeing the doubling of the cost of completion for this tunnel project and almost triple the cost of what it would have taken to complete the canceled bridge project. People forget the winning bid came in for that bridge project at well under $3 billion. And now we see a project that's escalated to $8.5 billion. Despite warnings from experts, despite protests from commuters who have been stuck in that tunnel for over 10 years now, since 2013, when that bridge project was still announced, very disheartening to see this massive cost escalation and also the revelation that the project won't be completed on time in 2030.
0: Now, we have heard from you over the past couple of weeks that you predicted the cost would climb to $11 billion for this project, and you cited a federal source for that information. So what do you make of the number Minister Farnworth shared today?
4: Yeah, it's certainly in multitudes of billions more than what it should have been. And the frustrating piece is that's billions of dollars that could be going to other desperately needed infrastructure projects in this province, that could be going towards long-term care centers like the one that was canceled in my community in Delta. It could be going towards hospitals and schools. Instead, it's going to this project that has seen billions of dollars in cost.

0: escalations, a shrinking of the scope of the project. The original project was supposed to be a Highway 99 corridor project with improvements on interchanges and overpasses all the way from Richmond to White Rock. Instead, we have an 8-lane tunnel, 2 lanes less than the bridge project, that'll be completed for billions more and into the 2030s at this point.
1: Well, Farnworth did say that this $8.5 billion estimate was validated by an independent third party, but what questions do you still have outstanding?
0: Well, first of all, I'd like to know how long they've had this figure. I'd like to know if they had this figure when the February budget was released that quoted the tunnel at $4.15 billion with a little asterisk in very tiny font on the bottom of the page that said that cost was subject to sensitive contract negotiations. Of course, we know how those sensitive contract negotiations went. They failed, and the province fired the builder. I'd like to know the status of the environmental assessment process. That's work that began in 2021. At that time, the Minister of Transportation said that the EA certificate would be completed and in hand by 2024. Instead, we're halfway through 2026, and the EA certificate hasn't been issued. That's really important for the timeline for this project. By provincial legislation, significant construction on the actual tunnel components cannot begin until that environmental assessment certificate has been completed. So at the end of the day, you know, the province can put whatever timelines they want in place, but they need to go through that process and finish that work.
1: Now, the minister told us that he was canceling the previous deal to get the best value for taxpayers. He says this is a good deal. So, what concerns do you have about these costs maybe growing once the new contractors are on board?
0: Yeah, well, costs only go in one direction, and so that does make me nervous as we're going to basically be restarting not just one procurement process, but multiple procurement processes moving forwards. I'm concerned about the fact, Gloria, you know, we talk often about the 100,000 commuters that use this crossing every day, but also the fact that it's a major part of a national trade corridor. We have goods that are stuck in that tunnel that are on their way to Port of Vancouver or Delta Port, the largest container port terminal in Western North America, YVR Airport. And the businesses in my community that are directly tied to port activities don't have certainty with regards to timelines. They just don't believe it at this point because there's been so many changes to this project over the last 10 years.
1: Well, and when we hear from Minister Farnworth that no work has actually been lost at this point, that the completion date is going to be pushed from December 2030 to September 2031, so that's less than 12 months later. What do you make of the timeline?
0: Well, it's a year later on a timeline for a project that was supposed to be completed in 2023. So now we're talking 8 years later. There are people in my community that made major life decisions when this bridge project was announced in 2013. They sold their homes in other parts of the Lower Mainland. They moved to Delta. They took that job. They made major life decisions with regards to whether or not to start a family, all based on a promise for a transportation corridor that was not there to meet the expectations of residents. There's a feeling that you pay taxes, you pay property taxes in British Columbia, and basic services like adequate transportation will be there to meet people's needs. People have missed doctor's appointments with specialists. They've missed time with their family. They're tired of this crossing being used as a political football for petty partisan games. It's regular people, Gloria, that get stuck in the crosshairs.
1: What do you think should be top of mind for your constituents, the people of Delta, about how this project is going to unfold?
0: Well, I think it's very important that we demand full accountability from the provincial government on how we got here. I put a motion forward 2 weeks ago calling on an independent review of all the decisions that have been made since the cancellation of the bridge project from 2017 until now. This is not normal, and this should not be normalized. The doubling and tripling of project costs, 8 years plus of delays, a decade of uncertainty. We should be a province that's able to build big things. We're talking about reducing our reliance on the United States, expanding our trade capacity with the South Asia Pacific. We can only do that if we have faith in our governments to build nation-building infrastructure, I don't think this process inspires a lot of confidence in our ability to do that.
1: Well, speaking of nation-building infrastructure, we learned last week that BC's deal with Ottawa includes $10 billion toward an expansion of the Roberts Bank terminal. It appears that the proposed pipeline from Alberta is set to go to that port. What does that mean for your city?
0: Yeah, Delta is and has been for many decades a port city. The entire country trade runs through that tunnel to Delta Port at Roberts Bank, which, as I mentioned earlier, is already the largest container port terminal in Western North America, and it's going through an expansion process right now. We have an opportunity to be part of that solution, but at the same time, we need to make sure that we get local benefits for our community when that happens. We've talked about the tunnel previously. The current tunnel does not include in its scope that desperately needed second exit out of Ladner on River Road that our council has been calling for since the 1990s. So if Delta is going to be the terminus of this new pipeline, if Delta is going to be the location of an expanded Roberts Bank, we need to make sure there's infrastructure there to support our local residents. Right now, I'm not seeing evidence of that happening.
1: Dylan Kruger, we're going to leave it there for now. We appreciate your time today. Thank you.
0: Gloria, thank you.
1: Dylan Kruger is a Delta councillor who is running for mayor with the group One Delta, and that's coming up this fall. Over to Ali Patarga now. Ali, what are you watching on the roads?
2: Well, in Kelowna, we actually have an update now from RCMP. So Springfield Road is closed between Spall and Cooper Roads. That's due to an active investigation, and police are advising both motorists and pedestrians to avoid the area and find an alternate route. Elsewhere, though, a lot of traffic is happening in Metro Vancouver. In South Vancouver, there's a reported crash eastbound on Southwest Marine Drive at Cambie Street, and drivers approaching that intersection will find themselves in a rather big jam. And in Burnaby, a driver had submitted a report of an incident at the Lougheed Highway and Willingdon. It is reported to have happened westbound on Lougheed, but all directions approaching that intersection are also very slowed. And in Surrey, I also see a fresh report now that on the Stalawasam Bridge, that's looked to be happening eastbound mid-span. We'll see if there's more information to come out of that. And I'll be back with more updates in about 10 minutes.
1: Thank you very much for that, Ali. Now, six people are still missing and presumed drowned after a charter boat sank in the Strait of Georgia last week. Four people were rescued, but there are still a lot of questions about what happened that day. RCMP has said no one was wearing a life jacket. Our CBC reporter Pinky Wong has been following this story, and Pinky joins us now. Hello there.
3: Hi, Gloria.
1: Now, Pinky, you recently spoke with the girlfriend of one of the victims. That was 23-year-old Cyrus Chen from Richmond. What can you tell us about that conversation?
3: Yes, Gloria. So I talked to Haley Lee, who is the girlfriend of Cyrus Chen, who's the 23-year-old captain who was on board that boat that day. And she is very shaken about the fact that Chen is still missing. And she told me that they were planning to go visit Taiwan and her family because they wanted to discuss about their future. But this happened, so it was a really hard time for her to even speak to me. But she told us a little bit about the boat condition. So just 2 days before the boat sank, she actually went out with Chen fishing on the very same boat. And at that time, she says there were water that flooded into the back of the boat, but they bailed water out in time. And on that note, she also mentioned that Chen has brought this issue to his boss previously, but she didn't know what happened after. We also tried to reach out to the boat owner with Top Vancouver Fishing Charter, but we have not been able to get an interview with him. We also tried to call the number associated with the company on their website, but the person on the line declined to comment. So, Gloria, there's a lot of unknown about how this happened.
1: Well, sure. And you also spoke with the captain's mother. How is she doing?
3: Yeah, so the mother's name is Ashley Lynn, and she is also very heartbroken about the incident, and she says she is staying strong for her son, But another emotion that she relayed to me is that she's feeling helpless because she has not heard a lot from officials from RCMP, and she also haven't heard from the boat owner, as I mentioned, with Top Vancouver Fishing Charters since the day of the incident. And she wants a boat owner to step in and lead this incident into telling the public and telling families affected on what he knows.

0: knows about what happened, but that haven't happened yet because the company have not made any public statement. And as I said, I tried to reach out to them, but we also couldn't get a hold of them. But let me play you this clip, Gloria, where Ashley Lin is describing how she wants her son and the five others to come back home safely. Take a listen.
1: 那大家都平安，但是很负责的一个人。
0: So there, Gloria, she was saying that she was describing Chan as a very responsible child, and she believes that he tried to keep everyone safe. But what happened after, we really don't know.
2: What a difficult time for her as the mother. Now, I understand there was a gathering last night at the Steveston docks to commemorate those who are still missing. Can you tell us more?
0: Yeah, so at Imperial Landing Docks, that's when Chan and the Tan Abroad set off on June 28th. That's where the memorial was held. And it was a very touching and emotional, like, Gloria, because more than 50 people showed up with a lot of sadness, with a lot of grief. They were holding white flowers. They were laying it down by the docks to commemorate those who were missing. Some also blow the flowers into the water. And I also saw two friends who actually poured a drink into the water because they say that's the captain's favorite drink. It was an iced Americano. So it was very emotional to witness how everyone is dealing with this incident with so little information given. Take a listen to what some have to say.
3: Possibly we all know this. There is very little chance. Was he coming back? I feel lost a lot. Lost as a friend, lost as a co-worker, lost as a teacher. He's a really good friend, teaching me how to fish, play together, and we have unlimited words to say together. But I miss him. I miss him a lot.
4: At least I feel like there were so many people who were miss him, and everyone trying to stay together and trying to support him and her family.
2: Again, that was some comments from the gathering at the Steveston docks last night to commemorate Cyrus Chen and others who were missing in that boating accident. And Pinky, what have officials done so far? You know, what other information have they been sharing?
0: So, Gloria, actually, we still don't know who are the other five missing on that boat. Officials have not told us anything about who these person were. Were they locals? Were they visitors? And we do know that RCMP Underwater Recovery Team and the West Coast Marine Services have used what they call sonar technology to find the trailer boats that they described to be in very deep waters of between 150 and 180 meters. But no words on whether that vessel has been found. We know that so far none of the pieces has shown up on the waters. They have not told us whether or not they have located the vessels. But we also tried to reach out to Transport Canada and Transport Safety Board. They directed requests back to RCMP, but we reached out to RCMP this morning and they say they will have an update later this week, and the investigation right now is being led by the Serious Crime Unit.
2: Okay, well, we will watch for more updates then. Pinky Wong, thank you very much.
0: Thank you.
2: That is our CBC reporter, Pinky Wong. And of course, we will continue to bring you the latest on this story as new details are released. Now, Ottawa's Alicia Cayley has been described as an Indigenous Adele. Yes, and her powerful voice is on full display in this next song. This is Don't Break My Heart.

0: Don't Break My Heart. It's a new song from Alicia Kaley in Ottawa. Your 5:30 news is coming right up, but right now, Ali Patarga has got some traffic for us.
1: Well, in Kelowna, do note that responders have closed down Springfield Road between Spall and Cooper Roads due to what RCMP called an active investigation taking place. So do find an alternative route or avoid the area altogether. Now, back in Metro Vancouver, crews did clear that incident on the 91, but it remains heavy eastbound, especially on the connector. It's bumper to bumper there. And in South Vancouver, there's also a reported police incident on Canby Street northbound, and the road has been blocked off by crews around Southwest Marine Drive, and I'll be back again in 10 minutes.
0: Okay, thank you. Now, a crash on the Sea to Sky Highway has left one motorcyclist dead, and it stranded hundreds of commuters overnight. So we'll hear more when we check in with local MLA Jeremy Valeriot. That's coming your way right

0: This is CBC News from Vancouver. Good afternoon, I'm Liam Britton. The Massey Tunnel replacement will cost $8.5 billion to complete, and that's double what the province had initially estimated the project would cost, with initial estimates at $4.15 billion. Minister of Transportation Mike Farnworth defended the cost, pointing to what he calls tough market conditions.
1: The federal government has committed up to $3 billion of capital costs, with the province funding the remaining amount required to deliver the project. This updated budget reflects today's market conditions, inflation, project scope, and the realities of delivering a project of this size and complexity. Major infrastructure projects around the world have experienced similar cost pressures.
0: The project is also facing a delay. Farnworth says the eight-lane project will be completed by September 2031 instead of December 2030. And a wildfire is burning out of control near Boston Bar, exploding in size due to strong winds. More than 200 properties are under evacuation order. John Hernandez has the latest.
2: Ashley Lin is the mother of 23-year-old Cyrus Chan, who was a captain of the charter boat operated by Top Vancouver Fishing when it sank near Richmond on June 28th. She calls her son a responsible child and believes he would have tried to protect everyone on board. Haley Lee is Chan's girlfriend.
3: He always wants to go to any lake to fishing.
2: She says she was on the boat 2 days before it sank when a door on the hull of the boat swung open and water flooded in. Lee says they were able to bail water out in time, adding Chan had flagged the issue to his boss. CBC News has not been able to get an interview with the boat owners. We called the phone number on the company's website. The person who picked up declined to comment. Despite extensive search efforts,

0: Police have not found the vessel, all the six people on board who were presumed drowned. The Richmond RCMP Serious Crime Unit is leading the investigation. Pinky Wong, CBC News, Richmond.
1: And apologies for that. Here is the story from John Hernandez about the Boston Bar fire.
2: Thick smoke blankets the mountains near Boston Bar. The Brunswick Creek wildfire has grown to more than 1,200 hectares. More than 200 properties in the North Bend area are under evacuation order. Lee David Pettit runs a campground about a half-hour drive south. He's opened it to evacuees for free.
3: We'll put them on every inch of space our land can take and get them off out of there and safe.
2: The BC Wildfire Service says it has attack crews on the ground and helicopters in the air. Sam Billion is a wildfire information officer. She says the terrain is steep and the weather isn't making it easy.
4: This area is going to stay warm and dry throughout the week. We can expect elevated winds on Tuesday and Wednesday.
2: Air quality warnings are in effect for the eastern Fraser Valley. John Hernandez, CBC News, Boston Bar.
1: And authorities on Vancouver Island are searching for a swimmer after she was reported to have been swept away in a river near Port Alberni yesterday. A witness says her 9-year-old son was nearly swept away in the exact same spot just moments earlier. CBC's Marie Zeidler has more.
5: It was really awful.
6: Vera Elfstrom was at Stamp River Park with her family when a group of young adults sat next to them. Her 9-year-old son and husband had just gone swimming in the river above the falls. Her son cautioned the group about the strong current in the river. Elfstrom says a young woman then went in for a swim.
5: She made it about 2/3 of the way across and she hit a rock or something and was swept away.
6: Port Alberni RCMP have confirmed that rescue groups are searching for a missing female swimmer at Stamp River. The park is still open to the public, but trails closest to the river are closed. Elfstrom says she posted about the incident on social media to warn others.
5: It's very dangerous.
6: On its website, BC Parks says the river features strong currents and slippery rocks, and people should not swim in the park or above the falls. Marie Zeidler, CBC News, Comox.
1: And two interior communities are without emergency department service today. People in Clearwater and 100 Mile House are being asked to travel to neighboring communities for care. Tom Popick reports.
7: We've been closed for a couple of nights on and off.
8: Clearwater Mayor Merlin Blackwell has faced closures before.
7: Definitely a shortage of nurses. I am aware of one significant illness.
8: Dr. Helmickin Memorial Hospital's ER has been shut 5 times just this month. It's just some of the 163 emergency room closures across the province so far this year. Data tracked by CBC News shows Fraser Health, Northern Health, and Interior Health reported the highest numbers of closures in 2026. Past years reveal a clear pattern. Closures consistently peak during the summer months. In a statement to CBC, Interior Health says the closures so far are down significantly compared to past years. The health authority blames vacations and vacant emergency room department positions for the closures. But it says the current BC nurses' job action is not behind the recent shutdowns. Clearwater and 100 Mile House emergency departments are expected to reopen at 8 o'clock tonight. Tom Popick, CBC News, Kelowna.
1: And BC's Attorney General says the final appeals have been dismissed that challenged the provincial government's lawsuit against opioid manufacturers and distributors. Nikki Sharma says it means the government's class action lawsuit over the opioid crisis that has killed thousands in the province can now proceed. Sharma says the government has defended the lawsuit as the big companies went to court in every stage of the legal fight. She says the decision from the BC Court of Appeal dismissing the latest maneuver means the trial will proceed as scheduled in early 2028. And that's the CBC News from Vancouver. For news anytime, go to cbc.ca/bc or use the CBC News app.
9: Thank you very much, Liam. Hi there, I'm Gloria Makarenko, and today On the Coast is collaborating with Radio West. So we're broadcasting right across the province. We're sitting in our CBC Vancouver studios at Georgia and Hamilton. Now, a fatal collision on the Sea to Sky Highway led to the highway being closed for more than 8 hours. Hundreds of people and hundreds of vehicles were stranded. So we're going to talk about that with the MLA for the region. Also, we'll hear about how to treat osteoarthritis. What can we do to promote joint health and what works best to reduce pain and stiffness and improve quality of life? We'll check in with Dr. Iris Gorfinkel later this half hour. And Ali Patarga and I are sitting here in the studio. We've got a couple of big TV screens as well, and we've got our eye on the USA-Belgian soccer game for FIFA. So Belgium scored.

0: Early in the game, the U.S. tied it up with a free kick, and less than a minute later, Belgium scored again. So right now, we're 36 minutes into the game, and the score is Belgium 2, USA 1.
1: Belgium equalized that quickly. Very
0: swift.
1: It was,
0: you and I were watching that just while the news was on. Okay, you've also been keeping your eye on what's going on the roads, Ellie. What can you tell us?
1: Well, on the Portman Bridge, there are reports of a stalled vehicle on the eastbound stalled vehicle that has the right through lane quite obstructed. So if you have any more information on that incident, do give us a text, 236-330-2623. And in South Vancouver, there is also a police incident on Canby Street southbound, and it's said to have happened around Southwest Marine Drive, and it's crawling at the moment all around that area. If you need to get over the water, Oak Street Bridge is also slow both directions, but right now there's no incident there. And in Kelowna, a reminder again that Springfield Road is closed between Cooper and Spa Roads due to what RCMP say is an active investigation taking place there. So do find an alternate road if you plan to head out that way. But otherwise, I'll be back again in 10 minutes with more updates on these roads.
0: Okay, thanks very much. And around the province, weather-wise, showery in Haida Gwaii and Prince Rupert today with highs around 13 degrees. That'll continue tomorrow. Inland at Terrace and Smithers and the Hazeltons, a mix of sun and cloud and possible showers. We're leaving that in the mix. Highs around 18. A mix of sun and cloud, possible showers this afternoon, and a thunderstorm in Fort St. John and Fort Nelson. Otherwise, you're back to a mix of sun and cloud for tomorrow. Highs still warm, up to 27 degrees for the central interior. A mix of sun and cloud, possible thunderstorms this afternoon. Tomorrow, you're in for mostly cloudy conditions with a chance of some showers in the afternoon. Highs around 22 degrees. It's much warmer in the southern interior. Kamloops, Kelowna, Penticton, the Okanagan in general. Hot and mainly sunny. Highs around 34, in the mid-30s anyway. And same for the southeast. Sunshine in the forecast for the next few days. Highs around 32. It's been mainly sunny here on the south coast, Metro Vancouver and the Fraser Valley. Highs anywhere from 24 to 27 degrees, actually closer to 30 degrees in some areas of the valley. And we're keeping that air quality warning in effect for the east Fraser Valley because of smoke from the Brunswick Creek fire. Tomorrow we'll see a little more cloud in the mix, possible showers, especially Central Island, North Island, and Metro Vancouver. Those showers may reach us as well, and for Whistler, ever so briefly tomorrow night. But we're back to sunshine Wednesday right through to Friday. Many, many drivers were forced to sleep in their cars, even pitch tents on the pavement last night after a fatal crash shut down the Sea to Sky Highway. So the collision happened around 5:30 in the afternoon, and it resulted in the death of a female motorcyclist. The highway did not reopen until about 2 o'clock this morning. So joining us now to discuss this is Jeremy Valeriot. He's the Green Party MLA for West Vancouver Sea to Sky. Hello, and a good afternoon to you.
2: Good afternoon, Gloria. Thanks for taking an interest in this issue.
0: Well, of course. And what's the latest information you have about what happened last night that led to this crash?
2: It's still under investigation, but as with a lot of the really serious crashes on this highway, it seems to have involved a motorcyclist. And I just drove past the spot where it happened on my way to meet my family. And as so many people do, and people, you know, generally expect the highway to flow freely, and it does most of the time, but when there's something catastrophic happens, it's catastrophic for the people involved, and my heart goes out to the family and friends of the person killed, and it's also massively disruptive. Have we heard people camping on the side of the road, people being stuck on the highway for 8 hours at some points, and with really minimal cell service as well. It's in a terrible spot for cell coverage.
0: Yeah, and we are, again, waiting for more definitive information from the Independent Investigations Office. They're now investigating this incident. We're waiting for more details. But what questions are outstanding for you right now?
2: I think it's really about enforcement. It's a challenging highway to drive, especially for people who are not familiar with it, and we have a lot of visitors. And also for people who drive too fast, to be totally frank, and drive dangerously. And there is a lot of that on this highway. There's a lot of, I mentioned to Simon Little, I used the word joyriding, but this is kind of beyond that. There's some adrenaline seeking and some really reckless driving that goes on. I've spoken to the people who live at Sunset Beach about the straightaway there and the motorcycles rocketing by at 150.

0: 180 kilometers an hour. I've been happy to support a private member's bill from one of the NDP MLAs about reckless driving. And it is very serious on this highway. It should serve its purpose as a transport route and as a transportation route, but it is not there to have a good time and to get an adrenaline shot.
1: Okay. Well, again, we don't have conclusive evidence of exactly what happened in this incident that happened yesterday afternoon. But, you know, you talk about this being a dangerous highway in general. This is not the first time that Highway 99 has been closed for an extended period of time. But how common are incidents like this and fatalities on the Sea to Sky?
0: It's always been seen as a dangerous highway, but this is now a very regular occurrence, and it's a real warning flag. It's every 2 or 3 weeks in the summer, it's closed for two, maybe sometimes up to 6 or 8 hours. People are counting on getting to medical appointments. The local businesses count on the highway. It's obviously really disruptive. And it's happening on a regular basis, especially in the summer weekends. But then we know the highway gets even more challenging in the winter, and there are accidents and crashes in the winter too. And it's getting to the point where it needs a solution. It is no longer, a couple times a year. It's, I would say, at least monthly, and that's just really not acceptable to the people who live in the corridor.
1: Well, yeah, and you understand where they're shutting it down when there's an investigation, especially when there is a death involved, and as it was in this case. And again, when Highway 99 shuts down, you're stuck there. There's not a viable detour around the area. When you say it's time for solutions, what kinds of solutions? What would it take to prevent these kinds of bottlenecks when accidents happen?
0: Well, I don't think it's a highway that is just, it's on a mountainside. There's a couple of tight spots. Unfortunately, last night's accident was in a really tricky, a very narrow part of the highway and where there's no passing. And there are some highway improvements that could be done, lighting and better line painting, but I really think it comes down to enforcement. And road safety has done a better job of enforcement, and especially in the last year. And I there may have been an enforcement component to this crash, but it is really about using technology like speed over distance to catch people who are driving too quickly. We just supported dash cams and commercial vehicles to catch some of the people that drive recklessly. And so I think there's a combination of highway safety improvements, but also just better enforcement and allowing the police to do their work and highway patrol to do their work. It's a terrible, it's a tragedy. The accident has to be investigated. The crash has to be investigated. And I'm hoping that we can use technology to do that more quickly and get the highway open for people who have a flight or have a family dinner and want to get home or want to get to work.
1: Yeah, no, there were lots of social media posts from people who was talking about what time they actually made it home again after being stuck there for many, many hours, stranded there. But we have been hearing that local communities came out to help. Well, what can you tell us about that?
0: Yeah, especially Squamish residents, a lot of people will turn back to Squamish. And Squamish residents open their hearts and their homes to people sleeping on couches. The best source of information in these situations, unfortunately, is not Drive BC. It's harder for them to keep on top of things. There's a Facebook group called Sea to Sky Road Conditions that gives the best information. That's sponsored and run by locals. And giving out meals and food and just giving people a place to crash is part of the Squamish community, but we really wish it didn't have to be. It's not a state of affairs that really should be allowed to go on for years on end.
1: Jeremy Valeriot, we'll leave it for there. We'll leave it there for now. But we appreciate your time today. Thank you.
0: Thanks, Laura. Have a good afternoon.
1: That's Jeremy Valeriot, the Green Party MLA for West Vancouver Sea to Sky. You're listening to a collaborative program between On the Coast and Radio West. Today, Ali Patarga has got her eye on the roads.
2: So in the Portman Bridge in Surrey, so there is a stalled vehicle eastbound in the through lanes at the east end of the bridge, and that has the right lane blocked. And staying in Surrey, I also see a westbound stalls as well on the Stalawasan Bridge from King George Boulevard. It's looking slow there too. And in Richmond, drivers on the 91 east-west connector just

0: cannot catch a break this afternoon. So there's a vehicle incident eastbound after number 6 road that has the left lane blocked, so do expect delays if you're headed out that way. And in Kelowna, Springfield Road is closed between Spall and Cooper, and I see other media reporting that it's closed off with police tape as the incident gets investigated that involves special units, so please do steer clear of the area. And I'll be back again in 10 minutes with more updates.
1: Allie, thank you.
2: Good afternoon, Gloria Makarenko. Stephen Quinn from the Early Edition here to tell you just a little bit about what's coming up on the program tomorrow. Prime Minister Mark Carney is traveling to Turkey this week for the annual NATO summit, and he's expected to talk up Canadian defense spending and engage in multilateral meetings with allies. But there are significant challenges ahead, including Russia's escalating attacks on Ukraine. And so we're going to hear about just what might be achieved over the 2 days. And the Canadian band The Arkells are playing at the Freedom Mobile Arch as part of the FIFA Fan Fest. Lead singer Max Kerman is going to join us on the air to talk about their latest music. So that and much more tomorrow on the Early Edition. It all comes your way beginning at 5:30 a.m. right here on CBC Radio 1.
1: We'll be listening, Stephen. Thank you very much. Now, arthritis is Canada's most common chronic disease. Millions have known the joint pain and stiffness that reduces quality of life. There's a lot more to treatment than prescription drugs. And joining us to talk about that is Dr. Iris Gorfinkel, family physician and clinical researcher. Hi, good afternoon.
3: A warm hello to you, Gloria.
1: So just what is happening inside an arthritic joint?
3: So arthritis isn't one diagnosis. Over 100 conditions can damage our joints. But let's focus on osteoarthritis. That's something that over half of us over 50-year-olds are going to show on an MRI. A healthy joint is made of two bones capped with spongy cartilage with joint fluid in between. And this unit works together to absorb the force going through the joints so that bone isn't hitting bone. We used to think it happened because of years of daily wear and tear, but it turns out that theory of osteoarthritis is wrong. The real reason it happens is because we lose the ability to repair our cartilage, and that loss starts in our 30s. When we're young, cartilage actually rebuilds itself, but as we age, cartilage cells lose that ability, so the cushioning becomes thinner and weaker. And then we have excessive forces like squatting and lifting, which can accelerate knee cartilage loss. Being overweight does the same thing. In fact, one extra pound adds 4 pounds of pressure to our knees. Fat, as it turns out, releases chemicals that further damage cartilage. And if a person's had a previous knee injury, say a fracture, a torn meniscus, or a torn ligament, that can also accelerate osteoarthritis. We women are more susceptible, especially after the menopause, and half the tendency to get osteoarthritis is inherited. Genes determine the quality of our cartilage, the shape of our joints, and our ability to heal.
1: Now, some people take supplements to try to address joint health. Just what's the theory behind doing that?
3: So glucosamine is a super common one, and the thinking goes, well, this is a building block of cartilage, so let's flood the zone and the body will rebuild what's broken. Too bad that doesn't work. That's according to the largest trial we have on that, funded by the U.S. government. In fact, it's no better than a placebo. You know, and that's because glucosamine gets broken down by the gut and liver before it even reaches our joints. You know, so the evidence for that is shaky at best. And then look at this new study from the journal Nature Medicine. It points out a possible link between glucosamine and Alzheimer's disease. So the sad truth is, what we don't know can hurt us.
1: Well, so if glucosamine doesn't work, then are there any supplements that actually do?
3: So curcumin, the active compound in turmeric, has the best quality evidence. While it does not cure osteoarthritis, multiple trials have shown it can reduce pain to the same degree that an anti-inflammatory drug would. We're talking drugs like ibuprofen and naproxen. But there's a catch. Standard turmeric powder won't get absorbed, so it's important to look for curcumin extracts with enhanced bioavailability. Here's another option, Boswellia extract or Indian frankincense. That can also improve stiffness and overall function compared to placebo. It is important to check with a clinician before using a supplement, but there's growing evidence that hydrolyzed collagen

0: may reduce pain and stiffness. The benefits of fish oil supplements, though, are likely small. And as I said, chondroitin and glucosamine, these do not work. There may be others that do, but unlike pharmaceutical drugs, most supplements never get the funding they would need for a large, long-term clinical trial. But that doesn't guarantee safety. What we don't know can still cause damage.
1: Okay, so beyond supplements then, is there anything that really works for osteoarthritis?
0: The single most powerful natural therapy is exercise. And that's because strong muscles act like shock absorbers around the joints. The more muscle bulk, power, and tone we have, the less pain and the better function we'll get. I can see two patients in my clinic whose x-rays show the same degree of joint damage, yet one is literally hiking up the mountain while the other is struggling to get down the street. And the reason? Because imaging is only showing their bones. It's not showing or reflecting their muscle, bulk, power, and tone. Take Tai Chi. That can reduce pain, improve balance, improve mobility, and cut the risk of falls by half, especially in older adults. Water exercises are ideal because there's less force going through the joints. Here's another powerful intervention, weight loss. Losing just 10% of our body weight reduces knee osteoarthritis pain by as much as 50%. And that's because losing 1 pound is going to remove 4 pounds of force from the knees. Losing fat is also going to reduce those inflammatory chemicals that further damage the cartilage. Acupuncture. That is surprisingly effective. Electroacupuncture is better than manual acupuncture. That's according to a mega review from the journal BMJ Evidence-Based Medicine.
1: Okay, you've shared a lot of information here this afternoon, so let's just recap it right now. How would you suggest people improve their joints? I'm talking hands, knees, hips, and back.
0: So when it comes to osteoarthritis, do not believe in what just the X-ray or MRI shows. Imaging alone is not going to predict function. Scans do not show muscle, bulk, power, and tone. That is the number one factor of a patient with osteoarthritis getting through their daily activities. So whether it involves the hips, back, low, knees, or hands, the key is build out those muscles to limit the force going through those joints. Deep squats, deep lunges, that can aggravate knee osteoarthritis, so it helps to get a physiotherapist to guide the ship. Choosing the right footwear makes a real difference. Shock-absorbing running shoes not only reduce the force on the knees, hips, and lower back, they also offer more stability. So even if a person is saying, I've got to get my joint replaced, guess what? That exercise is going to cut post-operative complications in half. Arthritis affects more people than diabetes, heart disease, cancer, and dementia combined. We don't have a pill to cure it, but there is a lot we can do to minimize its crippling effects.
1: Well, I think there are a lot of people this affects, and I hope they're listening now. Dr. Gorfinkel, thank you very much.
0: Many thanks for having me.
1: That's Dr. Iris Gorfinkel. She joins us every Monday afternoon, and we are going to post that conversation to our CBC Listen site. So if you want to hear it again, go to CBC Listen on the Coast. CBC Listen on the Coast. It'll be there later on this evening. And we are still watching the U.S. match against Belgium. It's live in Seattle. Actually, they're in halftime right now, and the score is Belgium 2, U.S. 1. The winner is going to play Spain in the quarterfinals on Friday. So Spain achieved a hard-won victory against Portugal earlier this afternoon, and we know Spanish fans around the globe are going to be dancing tonight after Marino's dramatic goal in the 91st minute. So for them, here's Enrique Iglesias with Bailando.

0: are dancing, and the Spaniards will certainly dancing after the win against Portugal earlier today. Okay, before we get to your world tonight, for some local news, Liam Britton is back with us now. Hey, Liam.
1: Hey, Gloria. Transportation Minister Mike Farnworth says the projected cost of replacing the George Massey Tunnel in Metro Vancouver has ballooned to $8.5 billion, more than double the previous budget. And Environment Canada has issued an air quality warning Monday for the area around Boston Bar, where a wildfire is burning for its fifth day. And we'll have another look at the news in about half an hour.
0: Thank you very much for that, Liam. And right now for a final look at how things are moving on the roads, over to you, Ali Patarga.
2: Well, on the Portman Bridge, that stalled vehicle eastbound really has some drivers really backed up. The right lane is blocked at the moment, and eastbound traffic is backed up to New West up until King Edward Road. And in Richmond, that incident eastbound on a 91 east-west connector has drivers in a big kerfuffle at the moment. It happened at around Number 6 Road and in Kelowna. Do avoid Springfield Road between Spall and Cooper due to the road being closed as a result of the active investigation. Still busy out there, though, folks, so drive safe.
0: Well, thank you very much for that. Again, we hope to watch the rest of that match between the USA and Belgium. And what do you think, Ellie? Is it going to quell the controversy? I guess it depends on the outcome.
2: Yeah, it depends on the outcome. If Belgium ends up winning, what was that controversy for, right?
0: No, that's a very good point. Okay, well, we're going to do it all again tomorrow. Thank you so much for spending part of

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2: I was overcharged and told that I require multiple fillings.
1: Over the last 3 years, complaints around dental diagnosis and billing have nearly doubled in British Columbia. We'll talk about how much of a problem dental overtreatment is in this country and how we can know if it's happening to us. That's coming up on The Current.
0: 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Then in half an hour, it's As It Happens.
3: Hello, I'm Neil Kirksall. With his suspension reversed, Folarin Balogun is set to play for the U.S. in its World Cup match against Belgium tonight. A sports reporter weighs in on the shock of that reversal and the accusations of political interference by Donald Trump.
4: But all I did, I asked for a review because I didn't think it was a foul. And, you know, again, I'm good at this stuff. I didn't think it was a foul.
5: Seeing red, U.S. President Donald Trump admits he called the head of FIFA about a referee's red card call. And suddenly, the U.S. soccer star in question is reinstated for the next game. Critics are crying foul, claiming political interference. Welcome to Your World Tonight. I'm Tanya Fletcher in Vancouver, also on the program.
6: The German sub is probably slightly better in terms of meeting the Russian threat.
5: The last time the Canadian Navy got a new submarine, the Soviet Union was a global superpower. Well, the USSR is gone, but Russia's shadow remains over Canada's north. And now Ottawa has chosen a German company to build up to a dozen new subs. The price tag is in the billions. The delivery date, nearly a decade away. There has been no shortage of controversy in this edition of the FIFA World Cup. Sky-high ticket prices, new hydration breaks that add extra time for commercials. And now a new firestorm. FIFA has delayed the suspension of a star American player. A red card call last match left him sidelined for tonight's U.S. knockout game against Belgium. But then Donald Trump stepped in. Our Peter Armstrong has more on the controversy and the fallout.
7: The American fans and the American team have been a highlight of this World Cup. One revelation to the world is that the Americans might just be

0: good at men's soccer, but never lose sight of the fact that the Americans are also very good at politics.
1: But all I did, I asked for a review because I didn't think it was a foul.
0: Donald Trump asked FIFA to overturn the suspension of star American forward Fuller and Balogun, and FIFA did, finding a little-known loophole that doesn't lift his red card but delays the automatic suspension for a year. But this isn't about a red card. It's not about a foul. It's not even really about soccer. This is a story about power.
1: I understand sports really well, really well. And that wasn't a foul.
0: That, of course, is not how any of this is supposed to work. But Donald Trump has made a career out of bending the rules. And FIFA, for decades, FIFA's critics have called it one of the most corrupt organizations in sport. Consider a tweet from FIFA's former president, Sepp Blatter. Red cards are not overturned by political phone calls, he wrote. Football, he said, must never become a playground for political power. Blatter was driven out as head of FIFA after a decades-long investigation led by U.S. Attorney General Loretta Lynch, who was best known for taking down the gangsters portrayed in the film Goodfellas.
2: They corrupted the business of worldwide soccer to serve their interests and to enrich themselves.
0: In the wake of that scandal, Gianni Infantino took over as the head of FIFA, and until now, his highest-profile move was to award Trump with the hitherto unknown FIFA Peace Prize. Even UEFA, the second biggest football federation in the world, said it was baffled. We express our disbelief at such an unprecedented, incomprehensible, and unjustifiable decision, wrote the Football Association. So Roger Bennett, a British-American broadcaster, says it's a very little surprise that this whole episode sparks such deep-seated skepticism.
3: In the eyes of the world, no matter what happens, every goal, every game they win, maybe tonight and afterwards, will have a stigma. We'll have an asterisk, by the way, which will last beyond the World Cup.
0: For decades, fans have shrugged off FIFA's myriad scandals, but most of those have been about league officials getting rich. What sets this apart is the accusations of unfairness have spilled over onto the field of play. Peter Armstrong, CBC News, Washington.
4: Offense and defense will also be up for debate in Turkey over the next few days, but with far more serious consequences. Prime Minister Mark Carney is on his way there now for a NATO summit. Before leaving the country, though, he made a multi-billion dollar military announcement that could reshape Canada's naval capabilities. Olivia Stefanovic explains.
5: Canada stands at a decisive crossroads.
6: After a high-stakes battle to secure the largest military procurement contract in the country's history.
5: Joining the TKMS user group means joining a powerful network.
6: A competition fought between Germany's ThyssenKrupp Marine Systems and South Korea's Hanwha Ocean, which hired former CBC chief correspondent Peter Mansbridge to voice one of its ads.
7: The Hanwha Canadian patrol submarine can be delivered first.
6: Prime Minister Mark Carney made a stop in Halifax today to declare the winner.
8: The TKMS platform is optimized for Arctic waters, and it's fully NATO interoperable.
6: Carney says the joint bid by Germany and Norway is also the better choice for Canadian workers.
8: It will directly create and sustain an ecosystem of well over 100,000 well-paying jobs across
6: the Royal
8: Canada.
6: Canadian Navy is looking for a dozen new subs. The last time Canada purchased brand new ones was back in the 1960s during the Cold War.
9: We're not buying these things just because they're pretty or they're sort of like we want to join the submarine club. That's not the reason. We're buying them to deter our enemies.
6: Rob Hubert is the director for the Center of Military Security and Strategic Studies at the University of Calgary. He says the German sub has a slight advantage over the Korean sub in deterring threats from the Russians.
9: And so I think we can read through the tea leaves a little bit and then saying, okay, so we want a submarine that is very quiet, has the ability to wait in ambush for the Russian subs coming forward.
6: The decision also pulls Canada closer into Europe's orbit. David Perry is the president of the Canadian Global Affairs Institute.
10: This is going to cement for Canada a really strong partnership with some core NATO allies on the North Atlantic.
6: But Perry says it could also push Canada further away from Asia.
10: I'm sure there's going to be massive disappointment, though.
6: Carney says the Europeans can make their first delivery of four new subs by 2036. The purchase could cost up to $24 billion, but more than $100 billion

0: with lifetime maintenance. The exact figure is to be sorted out in contract negotiations. And if those talks go sour, Carney says Canada can enter negotiations with runner-up Hanwha.
1: This decision was about choosing the absolute best platform and partnership to meet Canada's combined strategic security and economic interests.
0: It also gives Carney something substantial to present at the NATO summit in Ankara, Turkey. Olivia Stefanovic, CBC News, Ottawa.
2: The submarine purchase is just one item on the agenda at that NATO summit in Turkey. Leaders of the military alliance are meeting as Russia steps up attacks on Ukraine. Earlier today, at least 22 people were killed in Kyiv. As Cameron McIntosh reports, Ukraine is looking for help with its air defenses.
3: Another round of Russian strikes on Kyiv overnight. A barrage of bombs hitting the Ukrainian capital. There was no way to go down. We were simply blocked there, says Alexandra Kapitina, pointing up at the blasted out upper side of an apartment building that used to be her flat. She waited out the attack in a hallway. We just had bare walls here, nowhere to hide. Ukraine hit back at Russia's largest oil refinery. As President Volodymyr Zelensky says, Ukraine's air defenses are getting depleted. He's asking NATO for more interceptor missiles.
4: Nonsense.
3: It's simply absurd that in the modern world, production has not been scaled up to the level to protect people from ballistic terror, he said. Leaders of 32 NATO countries are arriving in Turkey for 2 days of meetings to chart the future of the alliance. Ukraine will be a key issue. Zelensky will meet U.S. President Donald Trump on Wednesday. Before leaving, Trump told reporters in Washington he spoke with Russian President Vladimir Putin over the weekend about ending the war in Ukraine.
5: I think we're getting much closer than people realize, and President Putin wants it to end. I will tell you that very strongly.
3: Meanwhile, most eyes will be on Trump's relationship with NATO. Long a critic of the alliance, Trump again questioning NATO's value, calling it one-sided last week after NATO refused to get involved in the Iran conflict. Trump long insisting NATO allies become less dependent on the U.S. Errol Mendez is an expert on NATO at the University of Ottawa.
6: I think it's going to be essentially a very sensitive time on the part of Europe, the European members of NATO, but also Mark Carney, our prime minister, as to how to deal with his constant threats in terms of NATO.
3: One way is to meet Trump's insistence NATO members spend 5% of GDP on defense. NATO Secretary General Mark Rutte expecting billions in defense spending to be announced, including Canada's submarine deal.
7: After years of underinvestment, we are producing real capabilities. European allies and Canada are now on a trajectory to equalize the defense spending with the United States.
3: The meeting also comes amid warnings from Poland, a NATO member, that it has intelligence Russia may be planning a future attack on its border. As for Russia, Kremlin spokesperson Dmitry Peskov saying Putin and Trump agreed to keep talking, saying nothing about Russia letting up on its current assault of Ukraine, a provocation seemingly timed to test NATO's resolve. Cameron McIntosh, CBC News, Winnipeg.
2: Hamas says it has dissolved its government in Gaza. The militant group says it'll now transfer power to a UN-backed committee. The move is part of a U.S.-brokered ceasefire deal with Israel. Hamas did not clarify if it would disarm or hand over security responsibilities. Israel has dismissed the announcement as a ploy by Hamas to avoid disarmament. Coming right up, Rogers is paying billions for full control of some of Canada's biggest sports teams, setting off a potential economic impact far outreaching the games themselves. Also, part memorial, part protest, part theater. Iran's government holds a days-long funeral for its former leader killed months ago in U.S.-Israeli attacks. And later, we'll have this story.
8: I'm Chris Brown in London. With 52 royal bedrooms, you'd think Buckingham Palace would be able to accommodate an estranged prince and maybe his family, but it seems not. First, Prince Harry said yes, he'd be staying on his upcoming visit to London, and then the palace said he won't be.
9: Everything seems really quite chaotic now about this trip.
8: The bitter feud between Prince Harry and Meghan and the rest of Britain's royals has taken another sad

0: twist. I'll have the story coming up on Your World Tonight.
1: Rogers is already a heavyweight in the telecom industry, and it's about to become a super heavyweight in the sports world. The Canadian company is buying the remaining shares in Maple Leaf Sports and Entertainment. As Thomas Dagla tells us, it puts Rogers in full control of every major sports franchise in Toronto.
2: Off the heel!
3: In person or on screen, however fans take in men's pro sports in Toronto, they'll soon be supporting one franchise or another that's fully owned by Rogers. With the telecom giant now set to buy the remaining 25% of Maple Leaf Sports and Entertainment that it didn't already own, Rogers is on track to soon have full control over the Raptors, Blue Jays, and Maple Leafs, as well as the CFL's Argonauts and the city's Major League Soccer team.
4: I never imagined a number like this. There's so many moving parts here. I don't know how it's going to come off for fans.
3: Former MLSC president Richard Petty says he was surprised to see the sale price of more than $4.3 billion, putting the portfolio of sports properties' total value at over $17 billion. And it's not just the teams themselves. Rogers already owns broadcaster Sportsnet and will now oversee the facilities used by the WNBA's Toronto Tempo and the women's hockey franchise the Scepters, not to mention every other major venue in town.
5: They're going to control all of the pregame and the postgame, and they're going to have access to the players in a way that, say, TSN would not.
3: Moshe Lander is a sports economist at Concordia University. He says advertisers should soon expect to pay more.
5: Rogers now controls Toronto sports. And so if you want to associate yourself with Toronto sports, you have one option and one option only. And so that's going to give them a tremendous amount of power in extracting maximum prices from advertisers.
3: Rogers already bought out the MLSC stake that once belonged to its rival, Bell. Last year, it significantly raised the price of its premium sports streaming service and recently announced Hockey Night in Canada would no longer air for free on CBC.
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3: Last year, when Rogers extended its NHL broadcast contract, the company's chief executive, Tony Staffieri, underlined how the games push viewers to other Rogers products.
6: Together, this scale means we can connect fans to the best live sports and more content on Rogers Xfinity, Sportsnet Plus, or their platform of choice.
3: In a statement today, Staffieri described the industry as a very crowded marketplace. Soon, Rogers will be the only game in town. Thomas Dagg, CBC News, Toronto.
1: Alberta already has Ottawa's support for an oil pipeline heading west. Now, the province is setting its sights on one heading in the other direction. Premier Danielle Smith and Ontario Premier Doug Ford showed off the proposed route for a 3,300-kilometer pipeline. As Rukhsar Ali reports, it would move Alberta oil to Ontario refineries.
7: Pipelines have gone from impossible to a national imperative.
8: In Calgary, Alberta Premier Danielle Smith making the case for what the province and Ontario are calling the Northern Shield Energy Corridor, a pipeline from Hardisty in central Alberta to southern Ontario refineries in Sarnia.
7: The Alberta's oil sands have gone from a target to a national treasure.
8: The announcement follows the Alberta West Coast Pipeline proposal, which was submitted to the Major Projects Office just last week.
7: And we're launching the greatest expansion of oil and gas infrastructure and production in decades.
8: The project doesn't have a private partner or a price tag, but that's not stopping Ontario Premier Doug Ford from saying he's not opposed to taxpayers footing the bill.
9: We're going to do that feasibility study and then we'll be able to go from there, but I think it's a great investment.
8: But not everyone is as sold on the project.
10: There is no private sector proponent for this pipeline because there's no business case for it.
8: Keith Stewart is a senior energy strategist with Greenpeace Canada.
10: We're living in a world where electric vehicles powered by wind and solar energy are cheaper, cleaner, and faster to deploy than the fossil fuel mega projects.
8: For Ford, the pipeline is a project of national importance.
9: We're talking to the Major Projects Office and had a meeting yesterday.
8: Heather Exner-Pirot is a senior fellow with the McDonald Laurier Institute. She says while Ontario and Quebec do get Alberta's oil, they get it through the U.S., which she says poses a security issue.
11: This is meant to carry that oil above the Great Lakes through Canada instead of, again, going through the United States through what could be a hostile or adversarial neighbor.
8: Enbridge runs a pipeline through Michigan. That state's governor has previously threatened

0: threatened to shut it down.
1: The Trump election just kind of reinforced that sense that we should be able to be self-sufficient.
0: The proposed pipeline would transport about 500,000 barrels of oil per day to start. But Exner Perot points out that's far more than what the eastern provinces can absorb.
1: So you think some of it must be going into the American market as well.
0: While the pipeline would run through Manitoba, its premier has previously said he wants Indigenous communities consulted from the start, and the province hasn't signed on. But Ford is optimistic Wabkinew will get on board.
2: He has to consult a little more with his folks in Manitoba, but we'll work something out.
0: The premier say they're starting Indigenous consultations and are still working out timelines. Rukhsar Ali, CBC News, Calgary.
3: Hundreds of thousands of mourners have flooded the streets of Tehran. They're honoring Iran's late supreme leader, Ayatollah Ali Khamenei. The carefully choreographed funeral procession will last 6 days. The crowds will weave through Shia strongholds in Iran and Iraq before reaching Khamenei's birthplace and final resting place in northeastern Iran. CBC's senior international correspondent Margaret Evans has more.
4: Day three of Iran's long farewell to the slain supreme leader, Ayatollah Ali Khamenei, killed in a U.S.-Israeli attack over 4 months ago now. His coffin and those of family members killed alongside him, borne by vehicle through Tehran's streets, thronging with loyal supporters, anxious to get close to the body of their former spiritual leader, many overcome with grief. I didn't cry this much for my own father, 63-year-old Fatima Mohammadi told Iranian state television. I wasn't as upset then as I am for the leader. Iranian authorities have framed the week-long funeral as a referendum on the Islamic Republic, a spectacle they say will draw millions in a show of unity. But Iran is anything but united, a country of more than 90 million people, where those opposed to the rule of the clerics will be staying home, their options for open dissent extremely limited in the wake of brutal crackdowns on anti-government protesters. This Tehran resident, who lost friends in those crackdowns, accuses the government of coercing public employees to attend the funeral and bribing others by offering free food and drink. We've withheld his name and altered his voice for his protection. The only thing that can ease our pain, he says, is the complete overthrow of the Islamic Republic. That's unlikely anytime soon, but Iran expert Ali Ansari from the University of St. Andrews says while the opposition may be fractured, it's still there, because the problems bedeviling Iran are still there.
5: The state is failing in Iran, and when the state fails, there will be openings for the opposition to come back again.
4: Much will depend on the negotiations between Iran and the United States, paused for the course of the funeral. Opposition to the talks was on display in the crowds amongst the hardest of hardline regime supporters, some calling for revenge, not negotiations, and carrying placards that read, "Kill Trump."
5: You know, it doesn't bode well, I think, for what's going to happen in the next few weeks.
4: On Sunday, three of Khamenei's sons appeared publicly at the funeral, throwing into sharp relief the ongoing absence of his fourth, Mojtaba, Iran's new supreme leader, injured in the attack that killed his father and still yet to be seen in public. Khamenei will be buried in his hometown of Mashhad on Thursday. Margaret Evans, CBC News, London.
3: The Cuban government says it's working to restore power after the country's aging electric grid collapsed again today. About 10 million people are now without electricity. The island has suffered several major blackouts over the past year. Cuba is in the midst of an energy crisis made worse by a U.S.-imposed fuel blockade. This is Your World Tonight. I'm Tanya Fletcher. You can hear your

0: 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The Canadian astronaut who flew around the moon earlier this year says he's hanging up his spacesuit for good. Jeremy Hansen is leaving the Canadian Space Agency after 17 years. He was recruited from the Air Force in 2009. And as part of the Artemis II moon mission this April, he and his American crewmates flew further from Earth than anyone before. The agency says he's leaving to pursue new opportunities in September. He'll continue to serve as an Air Force reservist. Across the pond, yet another feud is brewing in Britain's fractured royal family. This time it's over accommodation, or rather the lack of it. Prince Harry is about to visit the UK. He was expected to stay at Buckingham Palace, but the palace now says that's no longer possible. And as Chris Brown tells us, a visit that had the potential to mend fences really isn't working out that way.
1: Above the forecourt at Buckingham Palace, where the changing of the guard takes place, there are rows and rows of windows belonging to 52 royal bedrooms. So letting Prince Harry and possibly his family crash in some of them during a visit to London seemed to make sense. Only everything fell apart Monday, says royal commentator Victoria Murphy.
2: We were told this morning that he'd accepted an offer to stay at Buckingham Palace, and then it was very quickly made clear by the royal household that he wasn't going to stay there.
1: The palace's version of events is that Harry missed a Friday deadline to accept the invitation. Harry's side tells a different story, that the invitation was actually withdrawn. The palace statement emphasized it takes time to prepare for guests, and Harry didn't accept in time. But royal watchers wonder if there could be another explanation. On Tuesday, a UK judge will deliver a high-profile verdict in a case against the owners of the Daily Mail newspaper. Harry and others have long accused the paper of using illegal tactics like voicemail hacking and bugging to gather stories. And Murphy says it's possible the king decided having Harry stay at the palace during the verdict could be seen as royal interference.
2: We're hearing that concerns over his constitutional position within the judiciary are potentially impacting having Harry stay at the palace.
1: Harry's relationships with the king and other senior royals, especially his brother William, have been in the deep freeze.
3: It's really sad that it's got to this point.
1: Six years ago, he moved to California with Meghan and wrote a book that dug up lots of dirt. The king hasn't seen Harry's kids in years. Outside the palace, Canadian tourist Ashley Fraser sees it all as a sad family tragedy, especially for Harry.
4: He probably misses his dad. I mean, I'm sure he'd want to see his father.
2: This was a story that did, on the face of it, seem like it could maybe be quite a positive story about the king meeting two of his grandchildren for the first time in 4 years, and sort of a moving towards reconciliation, but it's now sort of become the opposite of that.
1: Harry is the founder of the Invictus Games for wounded war vets. He's still coming to promote the games, but beyond that, not a lot is clear, including whether Meghan and the children will be in the UK, not to mention where everyone will stay. Chris Brown, CBC News, London.
0: Well, finally tonight, more than a century ago, railway tycoon Andrew Carnegie set up an award for civilians who risk their own safety to help others. The Carnegie Medal for Acts of Extraordinary Heroism is still handed out today, along with a little cash. And one of the latest recipients is a man from St. John, New Brunswick, Matthew Baxter. He was working on a job site near the Little River Reservoir last summer when he suddenly heard panicked voices. It was a group of teens going for a swim to celebrate the end of exams.
5: Their friends were on the beach and pointing out and being like, oh, he needs help. And that's when it clicked. So I went for a quick run down the hill and through the fence. And one of the folks from the city likes to put it that I kind of came through the fence like the Kool-Aid man.
0: Now, bear in mind, Baxter was still dressed head to toe in full construction gear. He managed to throw off his helmet and vest, but didn't stop to take off his steel-toed boots.
5: Yes, that was a choice I realized about halfway that wasn't the best, but it was one of those things I realized, you know, I just had to keep going. I couldn't stop.
0: It slowed him down, yes, but he was able to reach the drowning boy in deep, freezing.

school. The Carnegie Fund strikes a special medal for each recipient, and Baxter will receive his once it's finished. This has been Your World Tonight for Monday, July 6th. I'm Tanya Fletcher. Thanks for being with us. Good night.

0: Good afternoon. I'm Liam Britton in the Vancouver newsroom with a look at the headlines. Transportation Minister Mike Farnworth says the projected cost of replacing the George Massey Tunnel in Metro Vancouver has ballooned to $8.5 billion, more than double the previous estimate. And Environment Canada has issued an air quality warning Monday for the area around Boston Bar, BC, where a wildfire is burning for its fifth day. The Brunswick Creek wildfire, located about 55 kilometers north of Hope, was estimated at 12 square kilometers in size on Monday and was burning in steep terrain. And RCMP say a female swimmer is missing after she was reportedly swept away in the current at Stamp River Provincial Park near Port Alberni Sunday evening. Those are the headlines, and now we'll look at the BC forecast. On the north coast, periods of rain Tuesday with a high of 12, highs reaching 24 with a mix of sun and cloud in the Peace. In the central interior, including Prince George, chance of showers and foggy patches with a high of 21. Over in the Kootenays, sunny, maybe clouds in the afternoon, high of 34. In the southern interior, including Kelowna, sunny, sometimes gusting winds and a high of 33. And for Metro Vancouver, Greater Victoria and the Fraser Valley, mainly sunny with highs of 21 and 24 inland. 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
3: Hello, I'm Neil Kirksall.
4: Good evening, I'm Chris Howden. This is As It Happens. Tonight.
3: Getting his kicks after Donald Trump called the head of FIFA, the soccer body reversed a suspension that would have kept an American star on the bench tonight. A Belgian sports journalist says there is outrage on and off the pitch.
4: Submission accomplished. After a hard-fought competition, Germany beats out South Korea to win a multi-billion dollar contract to outfit Canada with new submarines.
3: A trick up its sleeves. An Oregon teenager tells us about the thrift store find of a lifetime. Paying $3 for a warm-up jacket worn by basketball legend Wilt Chamberlain.
4: Many happy returns. 160 acres of Crown land is given back to a Mohawk community in Quebec. Ganawage Grand Chief Cody Daibo explains the process they're calling rematriation.
3: That's not cricket. English soccer fans visiting the U.S. for the FIFA World Cup discover baseball in Atlanta and develop a love for one center fielder that really comes out of left field.
4: And Mamma Mia. Researchers are stunned after toiling to prove that a species of bats chows down on birds, only to discover that an artist had revealed that exact truth in a painting from the 17th century. As it happens, the Monday edition, radio that knows you can't have a bird with a good batting average, but you can have a bat with a good birding average.

Even under the best of circumstances, a red card is controversial, and these are not the best of circumstances. Tonight, the U.S. is playing Belgium at the FIFA World Cup. It is a must-win game that American striker Folarin Balogun was set to miss because, during last Wednesday's game against Bosnia and Herzegovina, he got a red card. But then U.S. President Donald Trump picked up the phone and called his friend, FIFA President Gianni Infantino. A few days later, FIFA's disciplinary committee announced that it was suspending Mr. Balogun's one-match suspension for a year, clearing the way for him to play tonight's game on home soil. FIFA's president says the decision had nothing to do with Mr. Trump's phone call, but it's unprecedented, and it's causing unprecedented outrage, perhaps most urgently from Belgium.

0: Tom Boudwiel is a sports reporter for the Belgian public broadcaster Sportza. We reached him in Seattle before he headed to the stadium for the game.
1: Tom, there are a lot of developments, coming in just before I came in to speak with you. But I wonder what you think about the development that the Belgian Football Association's request for a review of this has been considered inadmissible.
2: Yeah, well, we find it crazy, of course. It's been a special, let's say, 12 hours for the Belgian Federation, for the Belgian players, the Belgian staff, for the Belgian media, of course, too, because there are a lot of news moments, you can call that. So it's really crazy, yes.
1: And what did you think? I mean, if we go back to yesterday, were you thinking at all that you would find out that Belgium would be allowed to play tonight?
2: No, it was a huge surprise for us, even for the American Federation, I think, because yesterday there were the traditional press conferences, first Belgium and then Pochettino from the United States. And yeah, he told us the player, they were wondering, is this real? Is it AI? Because they were sitting on a bus towards the training center. And yeah, nobody expected this, of course, because you can do that, okay, but not 30 hours before the game, because you have a game plan that's the coach, but there's also something about why didn't you do it the day after the red card of Balogun. So it's really strange. And yeah, now we've heard that Trump has called, that Infantino was there. Yeah, it's a really crazy situation.
1: Yeah, Donald Trump has said just today that he thinks that this decision was a, quote, brilliant decision, unquote. Mm-hmm. He says he asked Infantino, FIFA's president, to review this, but also insists he did not pressure him to overturn the suspension. The FIFA president, for his part, said in a statement earlier today that he has all sorts of people calling him, including world leaders, but that ultimately, people may say what they say, but that these decisions are completely independent. Do you buy that?
2: No, I don't believe him. And I think nobody is believing him, because whether it is or isn't a red card, that is now irrelevant. I heard Trump saying, oh, I didn't know that you can get a red card, while he was saying that he's a huge fan of football, so he would know that. But government interference is a violation of FIFA Article 2 and 15, I think. So the punishment is normally a disqualification and suspension. What they did recently with Nepal, what they did 10 times or something like that. So that is the big problem. And it's not the fault of the US team that Trump interfered, of course. But yeah, this is not done. Politics and football, we always say, they don't go together, but we know better, of course. Yes. When you go to Qatar, when you go to Saudi Arabia, we know that. But this is clearly said by Trump, even immediately after we read the news in The Athletic. There was the tweet of Trump saying, well, wow, that's huge, and this and that. No, this isn't correct. That's the problem.
1: And we spoke with a journalist just before the tournament began, and a New York Times journalist who covers football and soccer, he said it was quite extraordinary, this kind of relationship that Infantino is cultivating, has cultivated with the U.S. president, the FIFA Peace Prize Award, all of that, the meetings. I mean, it's extraordinary is mild for it. But what do you think it might mean for FIFA and the World Cup? Will it have any impact? I mean, the allegations of corruption and other concerns are longstanding, and people still love the game.
2: Yeah, that's a problem. People still love the game. They like football. But I think nothing will change, because I also read a tweet of Josef Blatter, who is now 90 years old. I don't think he will tweet himself, I presume. But he said, football may not become a play garden of political games. But I think Josef Blatter is also the last one to tell about this. Because, yeah, at that level, at

0: FIFA level, it's always like that.
1: Yeah.
0: Belgium is very little, and it's strange now. The whole world is burning, and Belgium is a piece of it. So it's very strange. The whole world is against FIFA. The whole world is against Infantino. But I don't think it will change something. All these federations, even the Belgian Federation, they need the money of FIFA. They need the money of the World Cup. So yeah, that's the reason why they are quiet.
1: You're heading to the stadium for tonight's game. Mm-hmm. What do you think this decision, who is going to be on the pitch, is going to mean for Belgium?
0: Yesterday there was the press conference with the coach and with Thibaut Courtois, the goalkeeper. Thibaut said, we heard the news. We spoke about it during 5 minutes, and we have to let it behind us. We have to have a fully focus on the game, our own game, because it's about winning and going to the next round. So I don't know whether they follow the socials, they follow the news, but it could be, of course, an extra motivation. They will need it because the first games weren't that good. They have to do it on this way, and not talking about the politics or all things like that. They have to concentrate on their game, on the field, and trying to win.
1: Tom, great to speak with you. Enjoy the games.
0: Thank you very much.
2: Tom Boudreau is a sports reporter for the Belgian public broadcaster Sportsa. We reached him in Seattle earlier today.

0: The competition to build submarines for Canada has been going on for months, and it has been intense as two remaining bidders from South Korea and Germany fought to prove they were the best fit for the multi-billion dollar contract. Today, Prime Minister Mark Carney officially revealed who will build a new fleet of submarines for the Canadian Navy.
1: I'm pleased to announce that Canada has selected TKMS as the preferred supplier for Canada's patrol submarine project. In the end, this decision was about choosing the absolute best platform and partnership to meet Canada's combined strategic, security, and economic interests.
0: The Prime Minister at a dockyard in Halifax earlier today. The winning company is ThyssenKrupp Marine Systems, or TKMS, a shipbuilder based in Kiel, Germany, in partnership with both the German and Norwegian governments. The proposal is to build and deliver 12 submarines and construct two maintenance facilities on the east and west coasts, all to replace Canada's aging fleet of Victoria-class boats. Bernd Altusmann is a former German politician with the Christian Democratic Union Party. He currently heads the Konrad Adenauer Stiftung Canada office, a think tank in Ottawa, and that's where we reached him.
2: Bernd, from where you sit, what does Canada's deal with Germany on this file say to the rest of the world?
3: I think the decisive factor is that Canada has made a very balanced decision, which will bring Germany and Canada even closer together. This is good for security policy partnership between Canada, Germany, and of course European Union. And I can only congratulate the Canadian government and TKMS together with Norway. In my opinion, awarding this contract to the German company TKMS is right, both for strategic and operational reasons, but also for industrial policy reasons for both countries. The decision is in favor of the submarine builder TKMS, factually and technically correct.
2: You were on our show last August. At that time, we were talking about a different deal between Canada and Germany, the new critical minerals deal that they struck at that time. There's also now, since that conversation we had, a deal between the two countries on an LNG export plan. Mm-hmm. Given all of that, did you expect that this is the decision that would come? Because as you know, there are experts who said, you know, the South Korean company might have been a better way to go, not even for geopolitical reasons, but just for the actual technology that they were offering.
3: I think it's a good signal. It's a very strong signal to the allies in NATO. I remember Hanwha Ocean referred to faster delivery times and the possibility of being

0: able to build and possibly deliver several submarines in parallel at the same time. And maybe you remember Hanwha presented his submarine class as the first model directly on the site in Canada at the berth in Victoria in May 2026. TKMS could not offer this, but at the end, it's a submarine fleet, to be honest, 24 submarines together with Norway and Germany. And Canada is now in this, we can call it club of submarines. TKMS is the quarter supplier for NATO submarines, more than 75% of all submarines in NATO.
1: But in terms of, you know, the deals that TKMS has made with Canadian companies, 18 partnerships so far, fewer, though, than the South Korean company Hanwha Ocean had made. What will that mean for the companies who were hoping it would go another way, that they don't have deals with TKMS?
0: I think TKMS is, from my point of view, a very professional and also flexible company. They will discuss where are the advantages for Canada as well. And I think this advantage for industry to save or to create in the near future 650,000 new jobs in Canada within agreed terms of at least 30 years for procurement, for all the maintenance for this, that means is one of big issue for Canadian economy. I think it's a good start for a long-lasting partnership between Canada and Germany and Canada and Europe. Canada is the only country, non-European country, which get access to the SAFE agreement of the European Union, means at the end to fulfill the 5% target in NATO, and on the other hand, to get access to a big program of the European Union. From my point of view, it is also a part of this getting more independent from the U.S.
1: Yeah. Given that need for diversification, is this a risk for Canada, though? You know, there are those who are concerned that this is stepping away from building relationships in the Indo-Pacific.
0: I do not think so. Mm-hmm. Canada is, from my point of view, I call it a triangle country. On the one hand, the Indo-Pacific region, one of the most dynamic regions, and Canada looks to that region and has contracts and memorandum of understanding, and also to the North Atlantic, to Europe, and to the Arctic as the potential field of conflict of the superpowers in the future. Therefore, Canada is good advised to see both sides or three sides where they have to engage. And at the end, securing sovereignty of Canada and NATO allies is the main challenge in the current situation. Common task of ensuring that peace and security are mutually dependent. And the now placed order is, from my point of view, an important step.
1: The NATO summit, what are you going to be watching for to come out of that?
0: NATO summit should strengthen NATO allies and to get an agreement to get faster on track what is necessary to deliver in the near future because of the current threats. I think NATO will become more stronger at the end, and I think it's also a good signal that Prime Minister Carney, together with Minister of Foreign Affairs and Defense Minister and the Chief of Staff of the Canadian Army, will join a NATO summit. At the end, we will see the strategy behind that, but at the end, I think it's maybe the first step also to underpin the leadership of Canada also in NATO.
1: Bernd, I'm glad we could speak. Thank you for coming back on the show.
0: Thank you again.
2: Bernd Altusman is the director of the Konrad Adenauer Stiftung Canada office. We reached him in Ottawa.

0: Jerry West feeds to Chamberlain. He's going to the basket. Back to live action as Chamberlain turns and goes to the basket.
1: Basketball legend Will Chamberlain scoring.

0: for the LA Lakers during the 1972 NBA Finals against the New York Knicks. The Lakers defeated the Knicks to make history by winning their first NBA title after moving from Minneapolis. And before he stepped onto the court that day, Mr. Chamberlain wore a yellow and purple warm-up jacket with his last name emblazoned on the back. He went on to wear that same jacket, possibly as a good luck charm, all through the 1972-73 season, which was the last of the now late Mr. Chamberlain's career. After 1973, that bright yellow jacket disappeared until a 19-year-old thrift store aficionado named Quinn Brown stumbled upon it at a Goodwill store in Hillsboro, Oregon this year. That jacket is now up for auction. We reached Quinn Brown in Portland, Oregon.
1: Quinn, you do this for a living, so you sort through a lot of stuff. What was it about this piece at this Goodwill that caught your eye?
2: I didn't know immediately what it was. I knew it was probably a 70s or 80s Wilt Chamberlain jacket, but I would have never assumed that it would have actually been his jacket. I saw somebody holding it up, kind of looking at it, looking a little indecisive about it. And so I could tell it was good, and he threw it back right in front of me. And just knowing with sports stuff, it sells really well. Like, people enjoy wearing their favorite player or favorite sports team. I knew pretty much right away it was a few hundred dollars, probably.
1: And the buttons, I heard, sort of stood out to you, too. What was it about the buttons?
2: So they're a brand called Scoville. They stopped using that on sports things in the 80s. Mm-hmm. And so that was kind of my first indicator that, like, this is a true vintage item that could not be replicated today.
1: And so it's busy. You're all looking through it. You pick it up when the other person puts it down. Do you take time to try it on, or you just check out at that point?
2: I picked it up, and on Wilt Chamberlain was, I think, 7'1", so the jacket was ridiculously big.
1: How much did you buy it for in the end?
2: I bought it for $3.07.
1: Pretty good deal. And so then you take your haul home, I guess. What do you normally do with it? Do you start researching?

0: each piece before you post it?
1: A lot of the stuff is just lower value items that I don't really have to do much research on. And I kind of just have an eye for what I think other people want to wear.
0: How long before you found out if it really belonged to Chamberlain?
1: It was probably a few hours after I got home. I didn't forget about it, but it wasn't like the number one thing on my mind to do research on this piece. When I started doing it at home, there were not really any results when I would take a picture of it. I was thinking, well, wait, this jacket might be like homemade or something. This is only for a few minutes, but I remember having that feeling because there was no size tag. There was no wash tag, no information on the inside of the jacket. Didn't have his name in Sharpie or number or anything. So there weren't really any indicators of it actually being his. But then I saw another jacket that sold in 2016. It was identical to mine, had more stains, but that one sold for $56,000. Then at that point, I had kind of posted it on my story and all my friends started calling me. At the time, I wasn't really 100% sure. But then I remember being in my room that afternoon. Yeah. I saw another Wilt Chamberlain jersey. So it wasn't the warm-up jacket, it was a jersey. Mm-hmm. But the jersey was a little bit longer.
0: Right.
1: But that's just because the players would tuck the jerseys into their shorts and then wear the jacket over.
0: I can only imagine you in your room going from that short period of, okay, I guess yeah. I'm out $3.07 or something, yeah. or maybe I'll just
1: and
0: get
1: I,
0: a little
1: I just,
0: to
1: yeah,
0: Ben.
1: I remember just like running up the stairs and being like, oh my God, like I was yelling for my mom because we had been looking at it together. That's when I was like, wow, I really think I have something here.
0: And when did the auction house get involved?
1: They got involved pretty quickly. I ended up doing a post on social media with an account because by that time I had photo matched it myself. I needed authentication. They had a third party do it for them. It was photo matched the game, so they just looked at all the small details and they were able to match it.
0: What are your theories or their theories on how it ended up at the Goodwill in Hillsboro?
1: It's really hard to say. There was a dry cleaning tag on the jacket when I got it. It had a date from 2018. What I think is possible is somebody forgot to pick it up. That's really about it. I don't know how it got to Portland, Oregon versus LA, but it did somehow.
0: It did, and you found it. Did you know about Chamberlain and this part of NBA history before, or if not, what did you
1: learn? Yeah. I'm not a super big basketball fan, but I knew he had scored 100 points. I knew he played for the Lakers. Definitely knew who he was. A lot of my friends were really into that. I remember hearing his name all the time. I had an idea.
0: Did any part of you think, well, maybe I should keep it?
1: Some of it, because I realistically know it will go up in value just because it's so limited. But I also know that right now I can use the money and play it safe and just invest the money probably into an index fund.
0: Oh, that's very responsible. How much are you thinking it might go for?
1: I mean, the Sotheby's estimate is $150,000 to $250,000. So probably somewhere around there.
0: That's life-changing money for anybody.
1: It is, yeah. Especially this young to be gifted this just by luck, really. It could have been anybody.
0: What does your mother say about this?
1: Yeah, my mom is very excited. She knows how much money I make doing it. Yeah. I'm pretty successful in what I do.
0: Ultimately, do you have a preference of where it ends up, who it goes to?
1: I really hope it goes to a fan who is just a really big fan of Wilt Chamberlain and the Lakers, a true fan who will be able to appreciate the history of the jacket.
0: What was the most valuable thing you thrifted before this?
1: I found a vintage t-shirt. It's a Sub Pop record label for bands like Nirvana and Soundgarden and some other really popular ones. I sold it for $250.
0: And how much did you buy it for?
1: Probably like a dollar.
0: So this wins.
1: Just by a little bit.
0: I'm glad we could speak, Quinn. Thank you.
1: Thanks for calling.
2: Quinn Brown found an authentic Wilt Chamberlain jacket in a thrift store, and it's now up for auction by Sotheby's. We reached him in Portland, Oregon.

0: Classic football chant, except it's in a baseball game. It's baseball chanting by football fans. It's a classic baseball football chant. That was the sound of dozens of England fans cheering on Atlanta Braves outfielder Michael Harris II. They were in town for the round of 32 last week, and they decided to single Mr. Harris out to be the object of their enthusiastic support. And so they did their thing. Every time Michael Harris II was at bat, and every time a ball came remotely close to him in the outfield. Michael Harris has since thrown his support behind England. He spoke with podcast host Roger Bennett before last night's round of 16 match between England and Mexico.
1: When I ran out on the field for the first time, I seen the England flags hung up around, and then I seen a big group out in center. They were chanting from the first pitch to the last one. So I kind of knew the energy was different from the jump. Baseball fans, they sit down. They actually sit down and give the game some time to breathe, but they were going the whole game, and I loved it. At first, I didn't really know that they were putting my name in the chant until, I guess, later in the first inning, but once I figured it out, they didn't stop. I honestly just thought I was the closest player, so they just put my name in it.
2: How did you not laugh the whole game through, man? How did you keep locked in the zone?
1: My teammates were kind of laughing because at some points they would look back and I'm dancing to it. So they would laugh. But yeah, I really loved it. I felt like it was easier because I knew I had a whole nother country behind me, you know?
2: At one point, they cheered a routine fly ball like Harry Kane had just scored a winner.
1: Well, every time that I caught one, they were doing that. So I think I had about five of them. It's actually a good amount for a game. But yeah, every time I caught them, they were going wild and it was crazy. So after the game, I went out to see family,
2: yeah,
1: and they were still out there. I thought everybody was gone, you know. Then they were all still out there. They ran down, like, to the edge of the wall, and they were chanting for me to come back out again. So I ran out, took a video of it. I was loving it. Yeah, a couple guys took their jerseys off. Unfortunately, I couldn't give mine away. But, yeah, I gave a hat away, and I'm wearing this jersey every day around the clubhouse, so yeah.
2: And now, tonight, England are playing Mexico. They're going to the Azteca. I don't need to tell you this as a lifelong England fan.
1: Oh, yeah, I'm already aware.
2: Can I get a score prediction?
1: I want to say England 3, Mexico 2.
2: And when it happens, Michael Harris II has told me he's going to get bulldogs tattooed right around you. You did. Am I not meant to say that on camera?
1: I don't think you made it up, but we'll see.
2: Yeah.
1: Yeah.
2: It's happening. It's coming home. Is it coming home?
1: It's coming home.
0: Major League Baseball player Michael Harris II speaking with Roger Bennett, host of the Men in Blazers podcast. And of course, England beat Mexico yesterday, 3-2. There's no word yet from Mr. Harris about that tattoo.
3: We are going to take a short break now. When we return, Ganawage Grand Chief Cody Daibo explains rematriation, the process that is putting acres of crown land back into his community's hands.
0: And pipe dreams. The leaders of Alberta and Ontario stand united as they announce plans for a new pipeline deal with support from the Premier of Saskatchewan. But reporters at a press conference wonder where that leaves Manitoba, which is also right in the middle of that pipeline route.
3: Stay tuned. I'm Neil Kirksall.
0: And I'm Chris Howden.

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1: Tuesday on the early edition, Prime Minister Mark Carney is traveling to Turkey this week for the annual NATO summit. Carney's expected to talk up Canadian defense spending and engage in bilateral meetings with allies. We'll talk about what might be achieved over the 2 days. And Canadian band The Arkells are playing the Freedom Mobile Arch as part of the FIFA Fan Fest. Lead singer Max Kerman will join us on the air to talk about their latest music. That's tomorrow on the early edition beginning at 5:30 a.m.
0: The CBC News is next. Coming up in an hour, it's Ideas with Nala Ayed.
2: Back in 19... 19-

0: 1989, David Suzuki fronted a galvanizing series called It's a Matter of Survival. He and fellow scientists argued that the time to act is now. The first episode of our Suzuki retrospective coming up on Ideas.
1: From CBC News, The World This Hour, I'm Neil Herland. Prime Minister Mark Carney has chosen a German company to build Canada's new fleet of submarines. TKMS beat another bid by South Korea's Hanwha Ocean. Olivia Stefanovich has the announcement.
2: The TKMS platform is optimized for Arctic waters.
3: After a high-stakes competition, Prime Minister Mark Carney announced a partnership with Germany and Norway, the largest Canadian procurement contract in Canadian history.
2: It will directly create and sustain an ecosystem of well over 100,000 well-paying jobs.
3: The Royal Canadian Navy is looking for a dozen new subs. The Europeans say they can make their first delivery of four by 2036. David Perry is the president of the Canadian Global Affairs Institute.
4: This is going to cement for Canada a really strong partnership with some core NATO allies.
3: The purchase could cost more than $100 billion with lifetime maintenance. The price tag to be sorted out in contract negotiations. If the talks fail, the deal allows Canada to work with runner-up South Korea's Hanwha Ocean instead. Olivia Stefanovich, CBC News, Ottawa.
1: Ontario and Alberta are proposing the route for a new pipeline that would ship Alberta oil to Ontario refineries. Premiers Doug Ford and Danielle Smith revealed the 3,300-kilometer route today. Rukhsar Ali has reaction.
5: Pipelines have gone from impossible to a national imperative.
6: Alberta Premier Danielle Smith making the case for the Northern Shield Energy Corridor, a pipeline from central Alberta to southern Ontario refineries. This fresh off an Alberta West Coast pipeline announced last week.
5: And we're launching the greatest expansion of oil and gas infrastructure and production in decades.
6: At this stage, the project doesn't have a private partner. Ontario Premier Doug Ford says he's not opposed to taxpayers footing the bill.
7: We're going to do that feasibility study and then we'll be able to go from there. But I think it's a great investment.
6: What that price tag will look like remains unclear. Manitoba's premier has previously said he wants Indigenous communities consulted from the start, and the province hasn't signed on. Ford says he's in talks with the Federal Major Projects Office, but there isn't a timeline yet. Rukhsar Ali, CBC News, Calgary.
1: A woman in Maine says the Democratic candidate running for the U.S. Senate raped her.
8: He was heavily intoxicated, had intentions with me, and wasn't listening when I said no. And
9: you were saying, no, don't, over and over.
8: But yes, I remember very specifically saying, I'm not into this.
1: That's Jenny Rassicot giving an interview to CNN about Democratic Senate candidate Graham Plattner. The candidate denies the allegation.
10: Any accusation of non-consensual behavior is categorically false, regardless of the inaccuracy of the reporting, but mindful the political reality will inflict. We are taking the time to reflect on the best path forward.
1: Prince Harry is about to visit London and was expected to stay at Buckingham Palace, but the palace says that's no longer possible. Chris Brown reports.
11: Above the forecourt at Buckingham Palace, where the changing of the guard takes place, there are rows and rows of windows belonging to 52 royal bedrooms. So letting Prince Harry and possibly his family crash in some of them during a visit to London seemed to make sense. Only everything fell apart Monday, says royal commentator Victoria Murphy.
12: We were told this morning that he'd accepted an offer to stay at Buckingham Palace, and then it was very quickly made clear by the royal household that he wasn't going to stay there.
11: The palace's version of events is that Harry missed a Friday deadline to accept the invitation. Harry's side tells a different story, that the invitation was actually withdrawn. Harry is the founder of the Invictus Games for wounded war vets. He's still coming to promote the games, but beyond that, not a lot is clear. Chris Brown, CBC News, London.
1: We've got breaking soccer news from Seattle. Belgium has just eliminated the United States from the World Cup, beating the Americans 4-1. And that is your World This Hour. I'm Neil Herland.
13: And now we'll look at the BC forecast. On the north coast, periods of rain Tuesday with a high of 12, highs reaching 24 with a mix of sun and cloud in the Peace. In the central interior, including Prince George, chance of showers and foggy patches and a high of 21. Over in the Kootenays, sunny, maybe clouds in the afternoon, high of 34. In the southern interior, including Kelowna, sunny, sometimes gusting winds and a high of 33. For Metro Vancouver, Greater Victoria and the Fraser Valley, mainly sunny with highs of 21 and 24 degrees inland.
14: Hello again and welcome back. I'm Neil Kirksall.
15: And I'm Chris Howden. This is As It Happens, the Monday edition, part two. Coming up.
14: Extremely fast food. 400 years before modern day science showed that a particular species of bats eats birds mid-flight, a Renaissance painter captured that exact phenomenon in a surprisingly accurate work of art entitled Air.
15: Game, set, unmatched. A young Filipina tennis player makes history by making it to the round of 16 at Wimbledon.
14: And land back, Ganawage Grand Chief Cody Daibo tells us about the transfer of more than 160 acres of Crown land to his community and where their push for, quote, rematriation goes next. Stay tuned.
15: At first glance, the farm fields officially known as the Saint-Rémy Federal Surplus Property don't look like much, but the 162 acres of Crown-owned land outside Ganawage mean a lot to the Mohawk community there, and the members of that community are now the official owners of that land. It's an example of what Ganawage's leadership refers to as rematriation, and it came with a new pledge of $1.2 million in federal funding from Crown Indigenous Minister Rebecca Alty to help remove a contaminated building from the site. Cody Daibo is the Grand Chief of the Mohawk Council of Ganawage. We reached him in Ganawage, which is just south of Montreal.
14: Grand Chief, given how long these fights can be and the fact that these results don't always come, what will you remember about being out on the land with the Crown Indigenous Relations Minister, knowing what was happening?
16: Well, I mean, it was a surreal feeling for sure, you know, to see such a large parcel, you know, coming back to my community, after years and years of, in discussions, being the one to sort of maybe get it over the finish line, you know, as well as, the minister as well, Rebecca Alty. I think that really just left an everlasting impression for her. So, working over the last year to get this over the final stages was definitely surreal.
14: And how was this land used over the years?
16: Probably almost 100 years ago. Yeah. I believe in the 40s or so, it was a communications sort of outpost. There's like the tower on there. Right. But in the more recent years, it was being utilized, leased out, to the farmers. So historically, and even in the recent little while, even when it was still held under, I believe it was the Department of Defense, they were leasing out the property to some of the surrounding farmers, for different crops. So our intention right now is that's a big push from our community to get back to our roots, so to speak. For us, it's to continue, farming the land.
14: Our listeners heard about the $1.2 million in funding that this mm-hmm. this comes with from Ottawa. How will that money be used? What do you want it to go towards?
16: So the money is used to, there's an old building, the old communications building, and the radio tower on site. So the building, of course, anything from the 40s and 50s, asbestos, lead paint, so that needs to be taken down carefully and disposed of properly. There was an oil furnace in the basement that did have, there was some spills that had happened, I think, with it. So we're not 100% sure in terms of the extent, but it's kind of localized to just the site of the building in the basement. So some soil will have to be remediated or disposed of as well. But it's all part of that whole, decommissioning of the building, right? Mm-hmm. taking it down.
14: This is 162 acres, significant certainly, as you said, but it is a fraction of the nearly 24,000 acres that there are pending claims for, as you will know. Much of that land is occupied right now. Mm-hmm. What would a transfer of that size look like?
16: Well, I mean, for us, we've stated, the position of the community is we are getting every inch back of the seniority grievance, as we had called it. It's not a claim, it's really a grievance that we have with the federal government, and that's what we're working towards. So obviously, I think we're talking, not something that's going to be done overnight for sure, but, trying to figure out, what's that look like, right? In terms of multi-generational, returns of things. So definitely things that we have to have a conversation about. But, for us, it's not about, kind of what was done to us, and all First Nations, it's kind of, we understand people have built lives and, have homes, but there, our vision is there needs to be a gradual return, right? Over generations, as I've stated, not something overnight. We don't want to repeat what was done to us. We kind of had to pick up in the middle of the night and move and say, this is where you need to be now. And you can't be over here anymore. We're talking, back in, for pre-Indian Act or during Indian Act times.
14: In terms of what getting these acres, these 162 acres rematriated, what do you think that means for the 24,000 acres that you have grievances for?
16: Well, I think it's a step in the right direction, right? And I think it's kind of bringing hope, to people who felt, that this was never going to be resolved or any movement was going to happen on it. There is historical wrongs that Canada needs to deal with, and either just sweeping it under the rug or trying to write a check is not going to solve the issues. Like, we need to have these conversations, and it also needs to bring about, the education and the history about it. The stuff isn't taught in schools. It's not taught, to everybody who's, currently occupying, land that's, in these grievances. That's what needs to happen, because education is the best tool, and everybody needs to know sort of the history so we don't repeat it. So for me, I'm hoping this starts asking people, and we have, our website, Gunawal Get Land Back, where we give the information about the grievance of the seniority of South St. Louis. And I think that needs to go across, across the Turtle Island. People need to know what are the issues and why we're, so staunch at defending, our rights, because we've seen it being stripped away time, sort of acre by acre, it seems.
14: The fact that you use the word rematriation is significant, that it's matriarchal.
16: Yes. Well, I mean, for us, everything comes from the woman, right? Like the Mother Earth, we hold that in high regard. So we need to protect what's ours. We need to make sure it lasts for the generations to come. And nothing is ours right now. And I think that's the outlook that everybody needs to realize. Like, right now, the parcel of land that you might occupy is not yours. It's for future generations. It's for your generations, right? So you're not going to damage your plot of land or damage your home, because what is your kids going to have? What are your grandkids going to have? It's the same view we have, when we're looking at the land and Mother Earth, that it's not ours to do with as we please. It's, we're just holding it for somebody else.
14: Grand Chief, I'm glad we could speak. Thank you.
16: Of course. Thank you.
15: Cody Daibo is the Grand Chief of the Mohawk Council of Ganawage. That's where we reached him.

0: Her time at Wimbledon may be over, but Alexandra Ayala is just getting started. The 21-year-old made history when she became the first Filipina player to make it to the second week of a Grand Slam. And she didn't stop there, advancing to the fourth round of the tournament before ultimately losing today's match against Jasmine Paolini. Throughout her journey at Wimbledon, Ms. Ayala has had her entire country cheering for her, and that was not lost on her when she spoke after a win on Saturday. For the record, here's part of what she told the crowd.
1: I'm really emotional, and maybe for someone like Iga, who has won so many slams, or maybe someone like Serena or Venus, this achievement may seem small, but for someone who grew up in the Philippines and... train with my brother and my grandfather every day after school with my ruffled socks and my light-up shoes and chubby cheeks. So to her, this is everything.

for the record. That was Filipina tennis player Alexandra Ayala speaking on Saturday after she advanced to the round of 16 at Wimbledon. Ms. Ayala lost today to Italy's Jasmine Paolini, 2-1.

0: Today, Danielle Smith and Doug Ford, the premiers of Alberta and Ontario, respectively, appeared together in Calgary to jointly announce a bold pipeline proposal. Over 3,000 kilometers of pipe running from the oil hub of Hardisty, Alberta to Sarnia, Ontario, near the U.S. border, with a capacity of 500,000 barrels a day and more down the road. They're calling it the Northern Shield Energy Corridor, and the announcement came with a statement of support from Saskatchewan Premier Scott Moe. But if memory serves, just a sec, let me check a map here. Yep, there's another province besides Saskatchewan between Ontario and Alberta that the pipeline will need to cross. It's called Manitoba, and its premier, Wab Kanew, was not in that room today. Mr. Kanew has said he wants Indigenous partners included from the start of pipeline plans. Reporters asked Premier Ford how the missing province fits in.
1: Well, I think the world of Premier Kanew, I've said it 100 times, I think the guy's a champion. He has to consult a little more with his folks in Manitoba, but we'll work something out, and I'm 100% behind putting a pipeline up to Churchill and getting an icebreaker and start delivering it around the world so we can continue to be an energy powerhouse.
2: Thank you. Go ahead.
3: Chris Fargo with the Calgary Herald. A twofold question for you, Premier Ford. First off, what are the next steps and the timelines? And then secondly, if everything went according to your plans, how quickly might you be able to get this pipeline built?
1: Well, first of all, we're communicating with 77 Indigenous communities, which play an absolute critical role in this, and we're going to do this feasibility study. We'll be back out before the end of this year, and then we'll be able to roll it out. We've already put a plan together where the pipeline, we've been actually working on this for over the last year, and we have some real experts in the province that put a pipelined route all the way through Ontario, from Alberta through Manitoba and Saskatchewan, with the approval of, obviously, Saskatchewan and Manitoba.
3: I'm sorry, do you have a timeline on when it might actually be built?
1: I'll have a better idea once we do this feasibility study, but we aren't going to hold back. We're going to go full steam ahead. We have great steel companies in Ontario, and I understand so does Saskatchewan, so does Manitoba, so we're all going to pitch in, but we have to make sure it's Canadian steel.
3: And in follow-up here for Premier Smith, Premier, you've got already in the works 1.2 million barrels a day with some of the expansions that have already been announced. Then you've got an additional 1 million barrel a day pipeline that would go to the West Coast if it gets built. Now you're talking about an additional 500 to 800,000 barrels a day on top of that. How is the industry going to fill it? And do you think there's actually going to be a demand for this much capacity?
4: Well, I think we have to look at the time frame. I mean, I've said that we wanted to double oil and gas production over 10 to 15 years. And so when you think of when I made that promise, we were at 3.7 million barrels per day in production. We're at 5 million barrels per day right now. If you look at all of the projects that had at previous points been approved and gone through permitting, but stopped because we didn't have pipeline access, that comes up to about 2 million barrels a day right there. I've talked to a number of different companies already. Every time I meet a producer, I say, what is your current production and how quickly could you expand? And there's some examples I could give you. So I add that question to Imperial, and they said they have 450,000 in production. They have the capacity to go to 900,000. I asked the question, you look at Blackrod as well. They launched with 37,000 greenfield, and for SAGD, they have the ability to go up to 80,000. Talked to another oil sands producer. They said that they have a 300,000 site, could go up to 700,000. So those are only three companies. So I think that if you look at how we stage it, if we get the incentives right and we get the environment right to do new greenfield development over 10 to 15 years, I have absolute confidence that we'll be able to do it. Remember, we are one of the largest reserves on the planet. We've got 177 billion barrels of recoverable reserves at today's technology. We've got 1.8 trillion barrels of oil in place. So I think we got to think big. And

0: We've got to be looking at being one of the top three energy producers and exporters in the world.
1: Alberta Premier Danielle Smith and Ontario Premier Doug Ford speaking to reporters in Calgary earlier today.

0: Scientists go to great, often ridiculous-seeming lengths to learn about the natural world. Just last week, we told you about a team of researchers who had braved extremely icy waters and potential encounters with leopard seals to study sea squirts in Antarctica. We also heard about the one-of-a-kind collection an Australian wool researcher had spent a lifetime building. And looking further back into our archive, other examples abound. We are reminded, for instance, of the Spanish study in which scientists proved that noctual bats hunt birds in midair by securing tiny little audio recorders to the bats. That was cool, but it turns out the evidence they were after had been sitting there for centuries in the work of Flemish Renaissance artist Jan Brueghel the Elder. That's according to a new paper that focuses on his painting Air. Miguel Clavero is a researcher with the Spanish National Research Council and a co-author on the paper. We reached him in Huelva, Spain.
1: Miguel, I'm looking at the painting right now. It's quite beautiful and detailed. Just describe for our listeners what they would see if they were looking at it.
2: It's an allegory of the element air. You know, Jan Brueghel painted different allegories of the fourth element, and he made different versions of the air. In this particular one, there is a couple of mythological figures surrounded by a lot of animals related to air. They are mostly birds. There are something like 60 species of birds that can be identified in the painting. And then there are four different bats. There is one long-eared bat. There are two smaller bats that cannot be identified to genus. And then there is this in the upper right corner, there is this large bat that we identified as a noctule bat with a bird in its mouth.
1: Yeah, and how do you know that it's a noctule bat? What are the distinguishing features that tell you that?
2: And we thought it could be a noctule bat because it looked like it to us. It was big, and the shape of the wings and so on, it looked like a noctule bat, but we were not sure. The thing is that we were lucky to have the noctule experts working in our same institute, and they are in fact our friends. So we went to them, say, "Hey, can that be a noctule bat eating a bird?" And they were like totally excited about that, because there are specific features that makes us quite sure that it is a noctule bat.
1: One of the specialists you went to speak with or took your thoughts to is Elena Tena. She was on our show when, you know, using contemporary scientific methods, she and her team found that noctule bats were eating birds in midair. She came on our show at that time, back in October. Here's a little bit of what she told us then.
3: We didn't know they were eating the birds on the wing, and it was really surprising for us when we realized that the bat was capturing the bird and also eating the bird during the flight. And it was really exciting for us because we have been looking for this for many, many years. So it was amazing, and we were really impressed.
1: For years, they'd been searching for this kind of proof, as you know. So how did she and the other experts react when you said, "Hey, this painting is about 400 years old"? Looks like they had proof back then.
2: They were really surprised, like basically anyone, because, you know, they were like totally shocked, like we were, thinking that someone could have represented that scene and that specific relationship, because it is an Ictalus and a songbird, and no other bat eats the bird. So it is so accurate that, it is very fascinating.
1: Just the act itself, what they're doing, I mean, they're killing and eating their prey while they're flying, and they could be flying for 20 minutes. Just, it's like their to-go meal. that's not an easy thing.
2: Yes, well, and the, you know, what Elena and the team described involves also a free fall episode of hundreds of meters, and then the bat pursuing the bird and so on. But the thing is that what Brueghel painted is a bat with the bird in the mouth, mm-hmm. and even though everything is so realistic in Brueghel painting, that cannot be realistic, because he for sure didn't observe directly the interaction. A bat cannot fly with something in its mouth, because it has to produce the sound to locate itself, and it cannot be flying oriented with something in the mouth. So what we think is that Bruegel knew about Nyctalus eating bat from an indirect way, just like people described that in the 2000s, because they saw remains in bat colonies and they deduced that the bats were eating the birds.
1: This work that you're doing, historical ecology, what is the power of finding this kind of knowledge?
2: The power is that it is generally assumed that we cannot profit the knowledge produced before scientists started producing knowledge. And that when you deal with biodiversity, you know, there are many things that have changed in ecosystems for centuries or millennia, but we are only describing what has happened since the 1950s or 1970s, because that's when scientists started recording the data. But what we propose is that there are other alternative options of going to original sources, historical original sources, that can provide data from much deeper in the past.
1: I know you're looking at more. You're looking to find out about other species as well. What other things are you hoping to learn?
2: One of the species we have been working a lot is a species of crayfish that is usually considered the native crayfish in Spain. But we know from historical documents that it is an Italian species that was introduced in the 16th century. So we have a lot of documents in different archives in Spain and Italy informing about the actions taken to take the crayfish to Spain. And from the paintings, for example, Pedro Romero, which is the first author of this, he's in fact working on parrots and monkeys in paintings with the aim of describing historical wildlife trade networks, global ones. Because since the 15th century, different species of parrots and

0: It was the longest standing world record in women's swimming, and then Summer McIntosh jumped in the pool yesterday.
1: Keep your eye on the clock, ladies and gentlemen. Her personal best is 201.99. Let's see if she can do it. Hand on the wall, McIntosh. 201.65. A new world record. A new world record. Summer McIntosh in the 200-meter butterfly.
0: Commentary from the Canadian swimming trials in Montreal, where the 19-year-old superstar broke a world record that had stood for 17 years. Summer McIntosh is not new to being astonishingly fast in the pool. Of course, she now holds 4 world records. But after the race, she said even she didn't think she could break that one. Ms. McIntosh's mother, Jill, was also an Olympic swimmer. She was in the crowd cheering her daughter on, like she did last year when Summer competed at the World Aquatics Championships. At the time, Jill McIntosh talked to guest host Paul Hunter about watching her daughter swim her specialty, the 200-meter butterfly.
2: Looking way back to 1984 at the Olympics in L.A., the 200-meter butterfly was your event, right, for Canada. Does that make this one different, extra special for you?
3: Totally, in a way. I mean, the 200 fly is such a hard event, so I really appreciate how she can cruise at 206. it's actually a bit mind-blowing, so I'm super, super proud of her.
2: Can you think back to a time where you were watching her do her thing and when you thought, she's got something and she could go places with this? Was there a moment when you realized that?
3: I remember her filling out her goal sheet when she was 10 years old, because 10-year-olds weren't allowed to swim the 200 fly long course. And her goal sheet wasn't a time or anything. It was saying, I beg the swimming coaches to change their policy on 10-year-olds being able to swim the 200 butterfly. But she literally put that on her goal sheet. I have a picture of it still. And ever since then, I was like, okay, this is a special kid that's taking on a very hard event. I almost, as a parent, said, oh, I don't think you should put that on your goal sheet. And then I thought, well, why not? And she was allowed to swim it. So that was kind of cool.
0: From our archives, Jill McIntosh talking to guest host Paul Hunter last year. That is it for As It Happens for this Monday, July 6th.
4: As It Happens, we'll be back again for you tomorrow. I'm Neil Kirksall. Enjoy your evening.
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1: So we're going to get into Taylor and Travis and the celebrity wedding that's got everybody talking. But first, we got to get into the World Cup. Canada is out after that heartbreaking loss to Morocco on Saturday, but there's still plenty for us to celebrate. I'm Rat Simon Palais, sitting in for Alameen Abdul Mahmoud. This is Commotion. Shireen Ahmed and Zamir Karim are here to get into this with us. Welcome back to Commotion, y'all.
2: Hey, hey.
3: Hi.
1: So listen, let's talk about Saturday's game. Shireen, this is the game against Morocco. As I mentioned, Canada lost, but, you know, how do you feel that they played?
3: I think it was the best first 45 minutes that Canada's played at all. They were decisive. They were smart. They were frantic on the ball. They were front-footed. They were doing what the plan should have been, is to start attacking. They were, like, the problem totally at the end of the day in the analysis is that they weren't able to finish and capitalize on their chances. And at the end of the day, irrespective of how much possession you have, it's what you do. For example, Morocco had 4 chances and had 3 goals. Mm. So like that gives you an indication of a experience and being able to seize the moment. I do think that what Canada has done, people keep saying historic and legacy, and I'm not trying to undercut that all. I think it's true. I think they, like, and we'll talk about this a bit more, the way that football has just been embraced and loved and bought into in this country is something that I never thought I'd see.
1: Mm-hmm. Well, I mean, look, you know, one person who I guess saw all of this come-

0: you know, you're saying you thought you'd never see it, but one person who's got like the fortune teller skills in this room is Zamir. Because Zamir, your predictions for Canada, they were so bang on. Last time you were on Commotion, you said that Canada would draw with Bosnia, beat Qatar, and lose to Switzerland, and that we would make the round of 16, but then get blown out right after that. First of all, we're making casino plans, but how did you know?
1: I didn't expect Canada to blow out Qatar 6-0. I thought that would be a 2-0 game, which it was before the first red card. So that was an insane just last 3-4 weeks of football. As a Canadian sports fan, it's been such a pleasure to be able to follow this. But yeah, we saw that they had some tough opponents. We know Bosnia and Herzegovina, a really good football country. Qatar, a relatively new country when it comes to football, much like Canada. But yeah, I thought that was going to be a little bit of a closer match. It was great to see Jonathan David score. The only few goals he got in this tournament were as a result of that game. He played extremely well. But to go to Shireen's point earlier, that's where his game fell off. He was not able to match it on Saturday. And when Shireen talks about Canada's needing to finish, it was kind of his fault that Canada didn't finish. And I'm going to put it at the feet of him. I thought Jonathan David was going to be a really key player for Canada coming in. He was, but this time not on a good sense. I do think that we're going to come up against a big nation in this round of 16, and it was going to be either Netherlands and Morocco, and both were going to be an extremely hard battle to get through. And I don't know, maybe we also blame it on the goaltending of Montreal-born Bono for like that. If it wasn't for UDM, Bono could possibly still be in Canada and have been playing for the Canadian team instead of the Moroccan team.
0: I really thought you guys were going to be so much nicer about this, because as Canadians, but it's like, no, let's start blaming people for the things we knew was going to happen.
2: The thing is we're at this point where we're not being polite anymore. My expectations are they win. My expectations are you got to round of 16, it's not, we're just happy to be here. There's no participation ribbons. We're winning. Nice. The plan moving forward is to win because we are a football nation.
0: I love that. I love it. Well, Shireen, let's talk about a different game, actually, because Toronto did host its last World Cup match last week, Portugal versus Croatia. You were there. And you have said that this was the best World Cup game you've ever watched. So what made it that?
2: It was the best men's World Cup game that I've ever covered in person. I will correct you on that. It was phenomenal. I'm known to be a little critical sometimes. I wasn't really sure, because this is my fifth World Cup on the ground, how they were actually going to turn BMO into Toronto Stadium. It was phenomenal. It felt like I was somewhere else covering this massive tournament. Not to dismiss Toronto at all, but I was just like, how are they going to do this? The atmosphere, even the FIFA media relations team and how they were managing press, the way that the football media had sort of descended on from everywhere. And yes, Spanish football media is absolutely as obnoxious as we think they are. But the entire thing was the drama, the storylines, the match itself. Like, you've got, you know, Luka Modric and Cristiano Ronaldo, two of the greatest figures in the game. They're quite possibly last appearance at a men's World Cup. It was the fans. It was absolutely electric. The theater, everything, all of it. And like, I think I was sitting beside my friend John, my colleague from CBC, and I think I dislocated his shoulder by the amount that I grabbed him during this match. He's a good sport. Thanks, John.
0: Amazing. Well, I want to get back to the kind of the electricity of how Toronto lived up to the electricity of this moment. But first, we got to talk about kind of Croatia's goal during the stoppage time, because, you know, that was the goal that it would have been the equalizer goal. But, you know, I've been reading in a lot of reportage that, you know, that goal would have been fine in the past. But now that FIFA has this new technology where apparently there's sensors in the ball, that's how they deemed that goal was it was ruled offside. Shireen, I'm curious, how much of a storyline has technology become at this World Cup?
2: So it's not only the technology, because we expect the development of technology in any sport. We're tracking players, we're tracking their mileage, we're tracking their heartbeats, which is a safety thing, and I'm all for that. We're tracking, and the women's side, we're tracking periods, for example, and how that affects their training.

0: and all those kinds of things. So there's definitely a place for this, but it's the implementation of the rules around that that doesn't seem to be consistent. And when we're talking about VAR being used, someone's shoulder being offside, is that to the true spirit of the form that they get advantage, body being, I'm talking about offside here. Does that speak to the true spirit of what that is supposed to mean? And look, we know on this show I'm an Arsenal supporter. Arsene Wenger, former storied head coach of Arsenal, is actually the guy in charge of the technical ruling behind and coming to conclusions about this being brought forth. So I'm mad at him right now. I think what this does is it leaves very little for the creative and the imagination and the possibility, because it becomes concrete, but we're not 100% sure to trust the technology yet and what that looks like. And is it unfair?
1: Shireen, I just love that you're able to have someone to blame and like find one person to lay this at the feet of.
0: 100%.
1: So look, I mean, getting back to what you were talking about in terms of the electricity of the game, right? After that game, you know, the manager for Portugal's team, like Roberto Martinez, he gave Toronto a huge shout out, much like you did. Have a listen.
2: It's the first time I arrived in Canada. I must admit, congratulations to everybody, to the organizers, to everybody who was involved in football, in the soccer, in the city. The welcoming that we had was incredible. The training session yesterday, the quality of the grass was fantastic, and everything around the beautiful facilities here, even the dressing room. It reminds me a lot of the old-fashioned Premier League grounds. A wonderful feel, wonderful feel. So congratulations to everybody. I think it's a shame that there are no more games here in Toronto, because we really enjoyed it. You see the safety for the fans, a wonderful, wonderful supported game with two sets of fans committed to the teams. I thought it was an incredible, incredible spectacle for football.
1: So, Zamir, you're in Vancouver, and I'm totally here to rub this in your face. But hearing Toronto get all that praise as a World Cup host city, how does that make you feel?
3: Well, as someone who loves Toronto, I'm so happy to hear that Toronto, that Roberto Martinez and the Portuguese and Croatian teams loves their experience in Toronto. I'm a little bit jealous that you guys got that match specifically. Luka Modric versus Cristiano Ronaldo, possibly in their last World Cup. Well, for Modric now it is last World Cup games. Cristiano Ronaldo will live to fight another day, hopefully off the bench, but that's a whole other story. But it overall, like, we've had some terrible matches here in Vancouver. And I think the last Switzerland game, Switzerland-Algeria game, that 2-0 game was just garbage. Everybody I talked to that went to that game were like, man, it was the most boring football game they've ever been to. And I can't imagine the game coming up tomorrow is going to be much different.
1: Mm. And when you say terrible, you are just talking about the game itself, not the crowds.
3: The game itself.
1: Not Vancouver.
3: Crowds have been amazing. Yes, crowds have been amazing. The marches to the game have been amazing. I was on the SkyTrain from work one day when Canada was about to play Qatar. And on the train, I was seeing the march of Canadian fans basically descending on BC Place. I wish I had my phone out to catch a video of that. That was the coolest thing I think I've ever seen.
0: Oh, wow, that's amazing.
3: When it comes to sports.
1: Amazing. Okay, listen, if you're just joining us, I'm Rad Simon Blaise sitting in for Elamine Abdel Mahmoud. This is Kaboshin. Shireen Ahmed and Zamir Karim are here talking all things World Cup. A lot went down this weekend. The Canada-Morocco match, England beat Mexico last night. There was a backlash against Paraguay after their game against France. But I want to talk about one story that's actually really got a lot of people fired up here. Okay, so this is FIFA yesterday, they reversed a one-game suspension against U.S. player Phalerin Balogun. That's after the White House reportedly called FIFA to review this red card that he got last Wednesday. So that means Balogun can play tonight against Belgium. And of course, you know, Trump went on Truth Social after this to praise that decision. Shireen, what is your reaction to how that all played out?
0: So I watched that match like on television, and it was USA. The red card was booked while they were playing Bosnia-Herzegovina. That match was also, to Zimmer's point, there have been a couple of matches that have fallen flat for me. That, like, Bosnia-Herzegovina, who I was absolutely rooting for, was flat. And that's fair. You can have a bad day at the office. However, that red card was studs up. It was intentional. Like, it was an immediate red. The fact that you can make a phone call as this, you know, orange colored person.
1: We are
0: in
1: referring
0: power,
1: right, to
0: Donald Trump and know nothing about it and just sort of demand a part of what is allegedly the beauty of this sport is that it isn't governed by officials, although it is highly political and has always been. The fact that you can pick up the phone, it sounds like everything that America talks that about that they hate, but they practice very specifically. And it's the egregious nature. And as somebody who's covered football for a very long time, it's not to say these injustices haven't happened in sport. The fact that Sepp Blatter, former FIFA president, is now talking about it and how it's, I find this deeply ironic. And I just sent him this, I just quote tweeted his tweet with like this weird face from Bennett, like Beckham, that iconic meme of like, what are you talking about? You were like the most unethical person. However, but that's the thing. It is so blatant now. And that's what's upsetting. To pretend that FIFA is this bastion of law and policy is a lie. And we all know this. But the fact that it's being done so blatantly in this manner, and it's unfair to the Belgians. And I'm really happy that the Belgian Football Association issued a statement. They're not the only ones to say, like, this is unacceptable. For those that don't know, Cristiano Ronaldo had a red card that was overturned before this tournament. And it was got, again, in a friendly against the Irish national team. And there's ways in which, and I also believe that Messi should have been given a red card for his foul. And I think there's ways in which there's certain players that are given favoritism and certain teams. And we know this by the treatment of Iran, treatment of Haiti, ways that fans didn't get access. Like, this is not a shock to anybody. But the way that Donald Trump can then publicly say, I called up my friend, this Peace Prize winning Cheeto monster, and then dictate what happens. Like, it's so upsetting to those of us that want to be guardians and want to buy in.
1: Yeah, yeah. I mean, that is definitely a story that we are going to continue following. Look, I mean, another big story seems to be how much people are really loving the underdogs at this year's tournament. I mean, Canada is among them. One of the big ones is Norway, who just knocked out Brazil last night.
3: Yes.
1: And everyone's been loving Norway because of their Viking row chant, which we all got to hear yet again after yesterday's game. So that's been this like great part of the soundtrack of this year's World Cup, right? But look, it is another underdog story, I think, that really won everyone's heart, and that is Cabo Verde. They lost to Argentina on Friday night. Zamir, what do you think it is about Cabo Verde that has won everyone over?
3: It's their play on the field. They have played insanely well to have not lost in the opening round of the tournament to take Argentina, the world champions, to 120 minutes. That was insane. And Vozinha played it incredibly well, but let's not forget Luis Cabral, the guy that scored from what, 25 yards out on that beautiful curling kick from the left side. I think that's the goal of the tournament. Yeah. That is the nicest goal I think I've ever seen in football. And like, there have been some pretty ones. And for it to come from a nation that is playing in their first World Cup, hasn't had the football pedigree that the Argentinas, the Spains or Germanys, and to take the defending champions right to the brink as well. That's a huge story, and that country has so much to be proud of. I think they were 65th coming into the tournament in FIFA's world rankings. They're definitely going to be higher after this. And I would love to see both Luis Cabral and Vozinha, even though he's 40 years old, get a chance to play at a higher level of football. Mm-hmm. Hopefully in the MLS for Vozinha, if we're really thinking realistically. But Luis Cabral could easily be playing in Europe somewhere, like in a first or second division team coming later this year.
1: Amazing. Okay, so that's all the time we got for this conversation. But I got to say, you two did make me a soccer fan, I think. So thank you for being here.
3: We'll see you at the pub.
1: See you there. All right. Shireen Ahmed is a senior contributor with CBC Sports. She also teaches sports journalism at Toronto Metropolitan University. And Zamir Karim is co-producing a series for CBC called The Pitch, Vancouver's Road to the World Cup. I'm Rad. Rad Simon Play sitting in for Elamine Abdah Mahmoud. This is Commotion. Okay, so lots going on this past weekend. There was, of course, the World Cup, which we just talked about. And then the United States celebrated their 250th birthday. And then

0: There was also this.
1: Oh, wait, oh my, Tom, I gotta show you this, Tom. Look at that sign up there. See the sign above? Oh, the bus is blocking it. The purple sign, that lavender sign right now, says just married. You tell me what you think that means. Do you think they literally just tied the knot or what?
0: So that was NBC reporter Emily Ikede live on the scene last Friday. That's the moment when Taylor Swift and Travis Kelce were declared husband and wife on the public video screens just outside of New York's Madison Square Garden. So it was essentially like the celebrity wedding version of announcing a new pope. Lainey Louie is here to get into all of this with us. Hi, Lainey.
2: Hi.
0: I love this for us. I can't believe we're here talking about Tay-Tay. This is meant to be. Listen, lady, so talk to me about this wedding, the size and scope of this wedding and what it took to pull this off.
2: Well, there are a lot of people who are comparing this wedding or saying, declaring that this is like a wedding for American royalty. Mm. The equivalent of a royal princess of the Republic of America. Marrying a prince of the Republic of America, because like the trope is all there, right? It could have been written in a script. He is a future Hall of Fame NFL football player, one of the best there ever was. She is one of the biggest pop stars we've ever seen in modern history. They meet, they fall in love, they get married. They get married at one of the crown jewels of American entertainment and sports. So this is the equivalent of a royal wedding, right? In the U.S. So the size and scope matches that you would expect of a royal wedding. And we've seen so many of those over in England with breathless anticipation in the months and weeks leading up to the event. Check, check, right? People lining up outside, check, check. You know, 1,000 people showing up at the reception, check, check. It's all very much there. The fairy tale, the storybook. So that's the size and the scope. Yeah. As big as you can describe it, it's not too hyperbolic.
0: Well, I like that you described that they were getting married at the crown jewel venue of New York City, right? Because, you know, when you think of celebrity weddings, you're thinking of like some place secluded, like a vineyard, a private island, maybe a castle. But, you know, here Taylor's like, none of that. We're going to get married in the heart of Manhattan at the most famous, one of the most famous arenas in the world. What do you think led to her? Why do you think she made that decision to get married at Madison Square Garden?
2: Look, if you're a Taylor Swift fan, aka a Swiftie, you will say that MSG offers her so much protection, right? And we saw there are very, very few leaks coming from the wedding. We don't know what her dress looks like. She was able to control drones, you know, any sort of trespassing, secret entrances. We don't really even know when she arrived on her wedding day. So, you know, she didn't have a carriage. And there was no like royal path to the wedding and cameras looking at it, but that was by design. So a Swiftie would argue that someone like Taylor Swift, who has controlled her public image and maintains, you know, like a real lock on her plans and her secrets, was able to do that at a venue at Madison Square Garden. Those of us who are neutral, who aren't like Swifties, for example, would say that, like, weird location. I mean, you know, like that venue just hosted the NBA finals. Mm-hmm. It typically has concessions and it smells like an arena, a sports arena. So not the most elegant thing. But again, this is show business, right? And she's an entertainer, capital E. So in terms of the setting, it is fitting for where she holds court.
0: Yeah. Well, let's talk about that show business aspect of it, right? Because this was a bit of a show business spectacle, even though none of us got to see it. But we did see elements of like the Super Bowl and the Grammys and all of this. So, I mean, what do we actually know about what went down inside of that building?
2: Well, we know that there were so many famous people that Taylor Swift invited all the celebrities, you know. And so when we go back to what you said, what we were just talking about, show business, it felt like, as you mentioned, a Grammys and like an award show, a Golden Globes. So many people represented from all streams of entertainment, from sport to television to music to movies. Steven Spielberg was there. That's your lane, right, Rod?
0: Yes.
2: Right. So one of the auteur directors of the last century, mm-hmm. you know, was represented there. And all of her friends. So award-winning musicians, so Steven Spielberg and Paul McCartney were hanging out together. Paul McCartney performed at the wedding. Apparently, according to reports, the song that he sang was I Want to Hold Your Hand, a very famous Beatles track. I would say that most Beatles fans would argue that there are better Beatles tracks, but, you know, for the setting, it's fitting. Stevie Nicks allegedly performed as well. Brad Pitt was there. I mean, don't know the connection between Taylor Swift and Brad Pitt, but my point that I'm trying to make in name-checking all these people is you had the elite of the elite, some of the elite of the elite of Hollywood represented, in addition to the elite of the elite of sport, like Tom Brady, for example. So...
0: Yeah. Well, let's talk about the kind of the elite and the elite of the elite and how that was received, especially on social media, because there's a lot of different complaints, right? There was complaints about, you know, A, you're shutting down so many streets in Manhattan, right around Penn Station, right during rush hour traffic when people are trying to, you know, make their commute home for the long weekend, the July 4th long weekend.
2: Sure.
0: And then on top of that, the disparity of it all, like you're throwing this obscenely lavish wedding and, you know, you got the fact that thousands of New Yorkers were without power because of this heat wave and so many people told to like save on their energy consumption, cut down on their energy consumption. I only got like a minute left here, but how is this wedding being received in terms of these optics?
2: Well, okay, I'll start with the Swiftie response to that. $26 million was donated across multiple charities by Taylor and Travis, perhaps to offset some of this criticism. So they were very philanthropic. As for the complaints about the traffic and the heat and the disparity, listen, I mean, we just established that they're the royal couple of the capitalist republic of the America. Like, so I don't know what you want me to say about that. If we are talking about this being the American equivalent to a British royal wedding, think about all the inconveniences that happen when two royals get married and streets being closed. I would say if we are to accept the argument that Taylor Swift is the American equivalent to that, well, then her wedding in New York City would inconvenience people, but this is for the culture.
0: Right. And again, it's hard to get mad at someone for a heat wave that they certainly didn't plan months in advance when they were planning a wedding, right? Well, let's talk about the kind of the elite and the elite of the elite and how that was received, especially on social media, because there was a lot of different complaints, right? There was complaints about, you know, A, you're shutting down so many streets in Manhattan, right around Penn Station, right during rush hour traffic when people are trying to, you know, make their commute home for the long weekend, the July 4th long weekend.
2: Sure.
0: And then on top of that, the disparity of it all, like you're throwing this obscenely lavish wedding and you know, you got the fact that thousands of New Yorkers were without power because of this heat wave and so many people told to like save on their energy consumption, cut down on their energy consumption. I only got like a minute left here, but how is this wedding being received in terms of these optics?
2: Well, okay, I'll start with the Swiftie response to that. $26 million was donated across multiple charities by Taylor and Travis, perhaps to offset some of this criticism. So they were very philanthropic. As for the complaints about the traffic and the heat and the disparity, listen, I mean, we just established that they're the royal couple of the capitalist republic of the America. Like, so I don't know what you want me to say about that. If we are talking about this being the American equivalent to a British royal wedding, think about all the inconveniences that happen when two royals get married and streets being closed. I would say if we are to accept the argument that Taylor Swift is the American equivalent to that, well, then her wedding in New York City would inconvenience people, but this is for the culture.
0: Right. And again, it's hard to get mad at someone for a heat wave that they certainly didn't plan months in advance when they were planning a wedding, right? Lainey, listen, I love this for us. Thank you so much for talking Tay-Tay with me.
2: Thanks, Rad.
0: Lainey Louie is a senior correspondent with E! Talk and the founder of Lainey Gossip.

That's Electric Circus featuring Nelly Furtado. It's part of the soundtrack that producer Boy Wonder has been making for Canada Soccer at the World Cup. The compilation album is called What If It All Goes Right. It's out everywhere. And that's it for the podcast today. I'm Raz. I'm a place sitting in for Elamina Abdel-Mahmoud. I'll see you tomorrow.

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0: When there's a dog in need, Brady Oliveira and Alex Blumberg are hitting the ground running. 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
6: Back in 1989, David Suzuki fronted a galvanizing series called It's a Matter of Survival. He and fellow scientists argued that the time to act is now. The first episode of our Suzuki retrospective coming up on Ideas.
7: From CBC News, the world this hour, I'm Neil Herland. A German company is the winner of Canada's biggest military contract in modern history. Prime Minister Mark Carney says Germany's TKMS will build a new fleet of submarines for the Canadian Navy. Carney says the final decision was about choosing the best platform and partnership to meet Canadian interests.
8: The submarine is proven and capable. It's widely used by our allies. In fact, TKMS provides submarines to over one-third of the NATO alliance and is the leading submarine provider to navies around the world.
7: The German submaker beat the South Korean bid. The new fleet could cost more than $100 billion when you include maintenance expenses over the lifetime of the subs. We're following a major political story in the U.S. tonight. A woman is accusing Graham Plattner of rape. Plattner is the Democratic candidate for U.S. Senate in Maine. The alleged victim is Jenny Rassicot, who gave interviews to Politico and CNN.
9: Did Graham Plattner rape you?
10: By definition, yes. Absolutely.
9: Because he had non-consensual sex with you, forced himself on you.
10: He violated multiple layers of consent that night by coming into my home when I asked him not to and by advancing on me.
7: Plattner denies the story and released a video Monday on the platform X.
11: I wanted to directly address the troubling, serious, and false allegations against me. Any accusation of non-consensual behavior is categorically false.
7: Plattner also says he's taking time now to decide his next step. Tonight, Democratic Senate leaders in the U.S. say they won't spend money on the campaign in Maine unless Graham Plattner quits. The streets of Iran are filled with hundreds of thousands of mourners honoring the late Supreme Leader, Ayatollah Ali Khamenei. The funeral procession will last 6 days, Margaret Evans reports.
12: Day three of Iran's long farewell to the slain Supreme Leader, Ayatollah Ali Khamenei, killed in a U.S.-Israeli attack over 4 months ago now. His coffin and those of family members killed alongside him, borne by vehicle through Tehran's streets, thronging with loyal supporters. Iranian authorities have framed the week-long funeral as a referendum on the Islamic Republic, a spectacle they say will draw millions in a show of unity. But Iran is anything but united, a country of more than 90 million people, where those opposed to the rule of the clerics will be staying home. Their options for open dissent extremely limited. Khamenei will be buried in his hometown of Mashhad.

0: On Thursday, Margaret Evans, CBC News, London.
1: Leaders of the NATO military alliance are meeting as Russia steps up attacks on Ukraine. At least 22 people were killed in Kyiv on Monday. Cameron McIntosh reports.
2: Another round of Russian strikes on Kyiv overnight. Ukraine hit back at Russia's largest oil refinery. As President Volodymyr Zelensky says, Ukraine's air defenses are getting depleted. He's asking NATO for more interceptor missiles. Leaders of 32 NATO countries are arriving in Turkey for 2 days of meetings to chart the future of the alliance. Ukraine will be a key issue. Zelensky will meet U.S. President Donald Trump on Wednesday. Trump told reporters in Washington he spoke with Russian President Vladimir Putin over the weekend about ending the war in Ukraine.
3: President Putin wants it to end. I will tell you that very strongly.
2: The meeting also comes amid warnings from Poland, a NATO member, that it has intelligence Russia may be planning a future attack on its border. As for Russia, Kremlin spokesperson Dmitry Peskov saying Putin and Trump agreed to keep talking, saying nothing about Russia letting up on its current assault of Ukraine, a provocation seemingly timed to test NATO's resolve. Cameron McIntosh, CBC News, Winnipeg.
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4: And now we'll look at the BC forecast. On the north coast, periods of rain Tuesday with a high of 12, highs reaching 24 with a mix of sun and cloud in the Peace. In the central interior, including Prince George, chance of showers and foggy patches and a high of 21. Over in the Kootenays, sunny, maybe clouds in the afternoon, high of 34. In the southern interior, including Kelowna, sunny, sometimes gusting winds and a high of 33. For Metro Vancouver, Greater Victoria and the Fraser Valley, mainly sunny with highs of 21 and 24 degrees inland.
5: I want to start with a yes or no question. Does oil constitute a kind of belief system?
6: I believe that it does, yes.
7: Welcome to Ideas. I'm Nala Ayed.
6: I'm Don Gilmore, and I'm the author of On Oil.
7: Don Gilmore sees oil not simply as a substance or as a commodity, but as an active agent exercising its own powerful grip on humanity.
6: Oil has a pulse. It evolves and migrates, transforming cities and governments, entire countries. It powered our cars and homes and was used in the manufacture of 1,000 products, from plastics to fertilizers to aspirin. It powered our lives.
7: The idea of oil has come to undergird our collective identity.
6: We are hydrocarbon man, homo oleum, yet it remains unseen, the ghost in the machine.
7: And that hydrocarbon ghost represents more than just a belief system.
5: You call it the only or one true global religion. What makes it so?
6: I think it's the one thing that binds everyone at this point. And, you know, we're moving away from that religion in a sort of violent way. But at the moment, it still is a factor in virtually everyone's life.
7: On Oil traces the arc of homo oleum, from the evangelical dawn of the oil era to the zealotry of Alberta's oil boom in the 1970s through to right now. Don Gilmore joined me in our Toronto studio, where I began by asking him to take us to the very heart of oil as a belief system.
6: I think at the heart of that belief is that it has given us so much over the years, that it has delivered us, you know, warmth and freedom and mobility, and it's a very hard religion to ditch.
5: Why is it so hard to ditch?
6: Because right now we really don't have, the replacement isn't really entirely in place. It's moving there, but right now we still look at oil as the savior.
5: As the savior from...
6: It's a complicated savior because it gives us freedom and warmth and, you know, ruin at the same time. And so right now we're dealing with all the good things about it, and we're just starting to recognize and embrace the bad things about it. And one of the problems with the bad things is that all those changes are incremental, that, you know, we see rising seas or, you know, the temperatures heating up and wildfires increasing. But most of those are happening, for most people, most of those things are happening off stage still, and they're still at a distance, and we're just not ready to capitulate to let

0: Oil go out of our line?
1: The early days of Big Oil had ties to evangelical Christianity, as you point out. What was the nature of those ties?
0: Well, in Texas especially, you had oil men who believed that oil was a kind of deliverance, and you had they were very religious people before they found oil, and then oil just sort of confirmed that. And you saw it here with the beginning of the oil sands, which started with John Howard Pugh, who was a Baptist and a staunch believer. In 1967, John Howard Pugh, the 85-year-old chair of Sun Oil, and Ernest Manning, premier of Alberta, attended the opening of the bitumen upgrading plant near Fort McMurray. It was part of the Great Canadian Oil Sands Development, a subsidiary of Sun Oil. Both men were evangelical Christians. In 1930, Manning began preaching on a radio program, Back to the Bible Hour, and continued to preach as premier, encouraging Christians to live in the light of Jesus' return. Pugh was on the board of the magazine Christianity Today, which he helped finance, though critics said the magazine was merely a tool of the oil interests. He saw faith and oil as intertwined and conflated both with freedom. Without Christian freedom, no freedom is possible, he said. Both men saw the oil sands as a gift from God. And so the religious aspect was really wrapped in, and Pugh was someone who believed that Christianity and oil were completely intertwined and that both of them represented a kind of freedom. And that's something that has sort of stayed in the culture and stayed in the cultural imagination over the decades.
1: I was curious where freedom fit in exactly. How does that become intertwined with faith and oil?
0: You know, I think the freedom initially was, I think it was rolled into this kind of American myth of the freedom of the open road. And so it really, it became part of that, the American way of life. And mythology is such a powerful instrument in the U.S., and I think because oil has been wrapped into that, and you see, I think right now we're looking at, you know, when you look at President Trump and his relationship with oil, which could be described as evangelical, that what he's going back to is a kind of nostalgic past that may not have entirely existed in fact, but that is still in people's imaginations, and they have this idea that everything was better then, and there's this sort of sense of freedom that we don't have anymore. And so he's looking at oil from that perspective, and I think fighting a kind of odd rearguard action because in his first term, you know, he kind of, because he was such a champion of oil and gas and fossil fuels, he really kind of ceded the battle of renewables to China. And I think because he's so obsessed with winning, he realized there's no way he can win that particular battle. And so instead, he's taken on the idea that oil is going to be the dominant fuel of the future and trying to convince the rest of the world that that's the case. So I think he'd rather, you know, lose the war and win that battle just because, partly because of his obsession with winning. The debate over climate change and the environment has rarely been rational. It began as a corporate issue, then became a political issue, and to some extent, a generational issue. And finally, like so much these days, it has become a tribal issue.
1: I'm curious, as you're speaking, how much of that nostalgia that Trump represents actually is fueled by oil, so to speak?
0: I think a lot of it. And I think he's tapped into that. And, you know, for example, in the UK, they phased out the last coal plant not that long ago. And it was under a Conservative government with the support of Labour. And it was a completely bipartisan initiative. And whereas in North America, especially in the US, but to a lesser extent here, you know, we have this back and forth with energy so that whenever, anytime there's a Democratic government in power in Washington, you suddenly get lots of green renewable energy initiatives and at least talk of declining subsidies to oil and gas. And then as soon as the Republicans come in, everything just gets switched. So you have this back and forth, and not much headway seems to be made in either case. And now we have a situation where the big, beautiful bill that Trump implemented gave another $40 billion to the fracking industry. And he's essentially propping up an industry that is no longer financially viable. And you know, once you have a war in the Middle East, you know, you're going to get a spike in oil prices, but it's always temporary. And you know, the U.S. Energy Information Administration has suggested that the average price of oil for this year in 2026 is going to be $52 a barrel, and next year it's going to be $49 a barrel. And both of those prices are below the break-even point for the majority of American fracking companies. And so you're giving public money to keep this going, but it's going to be losing money on an ongoing basis. And you can see there's very little investment in infrastructure because even the oil people recognize that there's a limited future to their product.
1: What's the logic in that?
0: You know, I think this goes back to the idea of the belief system where that there's no logic economically, but there is this belief. You know, oil is a kind of, it's an inherently kind of Republican resource in terms of its kind of, you know, it's masculine, it's white in terms of its ownership. And renewables are, you know, woke and socialist. And so even though oil and gas get a lot more in subsidies than renewables ever have, they still get tarred with this socialism brush when in fact oil and gas has been much more heavily subsidized. And in many ways, it's a much more socialist enterprise than renewables are.
1: I was surprised to read at one point that environmentalists have been accused by the Republican side or by the pro-oil side as being something akin to end times Christianity, when really it's perhaps the other way around.
0: Yeah, and I mean, there are oil men in Texas who do embrace this sort of end times philosophy. And so one of the problems we're facing, you know, from an environmental perspective is you do have a segment of the population who think, well, what's the point in preserving things because it's all going to end at some point in the relatively near future. And so that idea of kind of the book of Revelation happening in our times, which it sort of looks like it is happening in our times. I mean, you see that the language in the Old Testament in terms of the, you know, the wildfires and a third of the earth is scorched and, a third of the seas are poisoned. You know, we're heading there very quickly. So, I mean, I think there is, in fact, now a legitimate correlation between what we're going through and the end times. Who can blame evangelicals for seeing Revelation mirrored in our times? The plagues and wanton excess, the inequality, the smoke and dying seas. Globally, 2023 was the hottest summer in history, unsurprisingly eclipsed by 2024, which was hotter still. Wildfires reached record levels. In 2021, 9.3 million hectares were lost to wildfires globally. In 2023, Canada alone lost almost twice that, 18.5 million hectares. Swiss glaciers lost more ice in the years between 2021 and 2023 than in the 30 years between 1960 and 1990. In Antarctica, the world's largest iceberg, 4,000 square kilometers, broke away and moved through the southern seas like a stately predator, a silent harbinger of rising sea levels. 90% of marine life is at risk of extinction if greenhouse gases aren't curbed. In 1937, in New London, Texas, a school built for the children of oil workers was destroyed by a gas explosion, killing 300 children and staff. It was written off as God's will, though one East Texan noted, "When you strike oil, you let loose Hades." Some of the Texas oil men held to premillennial beliefs that the oil would eventually run out and end times would follow.
1: I wanted to ask you this. If oil as a kind of faith has a creed, what do you think that creed might be?
0: Interesting question. You know, I think despite the fact that they are so heavily subsidized, the creed has to do with this sort of self-sufficiency and the idea of kind of free enterprise. And it harkens back to, I think, what's at the core of certainly American culture. And because Alberta, you know, to some degree borrowed a lot of their kind of oil mythology and to some degree cultural mythology in terms of the cowboy and the oil man from the States, you see it in Alberta as well. And I, you know, there is truth to that in terms of there was, you know, in all oil enterprises, whether it's in Texas or the oil sands, there's a tremendous entrepreneurial energy, There is tremendous innovation that has happened. Much of that innovation has ceased to happen, I think, because, in part, I think because they recognize they're at a point where it doesn't make sense to be putting money into innovative technologies because it makes more sense just to take as much profit as they can at this point because there's a limited timeline and the innovation isn't going to help that much. Certainly, I talked to researchers at the University of Calgary who are working on, you know, solutions and innovations for the oil fields and saying it's a very difficult time to go in there with any kind of new technology because they've spent all these billions on infrastructure and they, at this point, they just want to maintain the status quo.
1: I know you as Don Gilmore, award-winning writer and novelist. I would have never guessed that you were once a roughneck.
0: I worked on an oil rig for 100 straight days with what was probably the oldest crew in the oil patch. Weathered, gnarled men in their late 60s, one in his 70s, ancient for rig work, their lives a country and western song. Pete, the wobbly 72-year-old derrick man, came home to find his wife gone along with all the furniture, appliances, and curtains. There was a note on the floor. Your dinner's in the oven. There was no oven. With my first paycheck, I bought a plane ticket to Europe, then counted the days like a convict. 4 months later, I was sitting on a beach on the Greek island of Crete, blobs of sticky oil dotting the sand around me. A tanker carrying crude oil from Libya had run aground off the south coast of Crete, and here was the residue. The 1970s was a banner decade for oil spills. More happened in that decade than any decade before or since. It was peak spill, with an alarming 788 of them. By contrast, the 2010s saw 63 spills. Millions of tons spilled into the seas. The world was awash in oil. I moved to Calgary in 1971, and I was going to university there, and I was looking for a summer job, and I heard, you know, the big money was in oil, but you had to know somebody. And so I didn't know anyone, and a friend of mine and myself, I lived near downtown, and so we just walked to all the oil companies, and we handed off our incredibly slender, you know, 19-year-old resumes. And finally, a secretary said, you know, you two idiots are never going to find a job this way. She said, if you want to find a job, you have to go out to the oil fields, because she said the turnover is very high, and you should just drive out to Medicine Hat, and which is about 3 hours east of Calgary. And so we did, and
1: You literally drove from rig to rig, basically.
0: Yeah, and because you're on the flat kind of prairie, you could see these rigs from like 30 kilometers away. So we would just sort of zigzag along the section roads to these different rigs. And the first one we got to had this sign that said, this rig has worked zero accident-free days. And there was a guy sitting on a 40-gallon drum, and his hand was bandaged, and there was blood all over his jeans. And so we thought, well, there's a job opening here. But we didn't have any experience, and the driller said, no, I can't use you guys. And so we drove around for 4 days, and we finally got to a rig where the entire crew didn't show up. I mean, it's a small crew, it's three people, but none of them showed up. And so the driller looked at us, and this was the 70s. We had kind of long hair and our Led Zeppelin t-shirts. And he said, well, I guess you girls will have to do. And he hired us. And so that was the beginning of my rig career. And, you know, it's a terrible job in all kinds of ways. It's dirty and it's dangerous, but it paid very well. And I was an English major, and it's such a colorful subculture that I just found it. I had just moved to the West as well, which I think was a big part of it. And so I ended up going back every summer and working on the oil rigs and enjoying it.
1: Were you ever hurt while you were working out there?
0: I was hurt, and I was on a midnight shift, and my hand got crushed by the breakout tongs, which is how you tear the pipe apart. And so at first, no one did anything, and everyone kind of just sat and looked at it. And then finally, someone said, well, we better drive you into the hospital at Medicine Hat. And so this was the midnight shift. It was like 2 in the morning. And so we drove into Medicine Hat, and they didn't actually have a doctor working. They had a doctor on call, and this guy arrived about an hour later, and he was absolutely dead drunk, you know, and one of the few people I've ever seen sort of cinematically drunk. You know?

0: where they kind of say he was like that movie Arthur, Dudley Moore, and Arthur sort of slurring and staggering.
1: This is the doctor.
0: This is the doctor. And all he did was pour a bottle of aspirin in my hand and tell me to wash it. And then 4 days later, I was on a Greyhound bus heading for Calgary with this infected hand that looked like an oven mitt. And I was off for, I think, a month. But I did go back after that. Regardless.
1: So you went back, that didn't dissuade you?
0: No, it should have, you know. I mean, I wanted to be a writer, and so your hands are kind of precious commodity.
1: Yeah.
0: So maybe I should have quit. My fellow roughnecks were ex-cons, failed farmers, a British alcoholic who fell into a sump pit filled with drilling mud, and a few students, one of whom quit halfway through the first shift and walked 20 kilometers back to town. There was a short, muscular Derrick man who had a dent in his forehead from a pool ball thrown by a woman in a Grand Prairie bar, and an 18-year-old who drove a pink Cadillac and worshipped Elvis. I bought an unreliable 8-year-old Ford Econoline van and listened to sad country songs on the radio and danced with big-haired waitresses. And every September, I went back to university with a swollen bank account and tales of oil patch madness. Oil offered, more than anything else, a sense of possibility. 30,000 people moved to Calgary each year, drawn to oil. There was a palpable sense of power, of being at the center of something. Here was the new Rome.
1: But as you said, you had no experience working on something like a rig. It must have been a shock, just the environment of it.
0: It was a big shock. And, you know, one of the first shifts I worked on, the crew, it works 24 hours, they're 8-hour shifts. And the crew that was going to relieve us didn't show up. And I thought, well, you know, tough luck for them, but we're going to go home. And they said, no, you're going to stay over and work that shift. And then the next shift didn't show up. So we ended up working 24 hours and then we're back to our own shift. So it's a 32-hour shift. And I thought, you know, and there's no union. There was no union at the time. But in a way that, you know, I admired it was an incredibly efficient, you know, environmentally destructive even back then, but incredibly efficient. And there was, as I said, this sort of entrepreneurial energy that was kind of contagious. Mm-hmm. And you could feel that energy in the city of Calgary at the time.
1: You equate Calgary in those days, when you arrived there, with Babylon. Why? Why Babylon?
0: Well, there was still this strong streak of a kind of biblical sense in terms of, you know, it was a very conservative place at the time. You could still hear Texas and Oklahoma accents on the downtown streets because they were bringing in a lot of people as consultants and helping out with the, at the time, kind of nascent oil industry. And, you know, once you have a boom, it changes the tenor, I think, of a city. And it changes the personality of the city. It changes the personality of some of the people in the city. And there's a genuine excitement to a boom because there's so much money around. There's so much energy. Things are getting done. Things are being built. You can really feel it. But there's also, I think, this sense of the sort of depravity that set in with Babylon. And you could sort of feel that we're heading for a crash. Oil was $35 a barrel, $122 adjusted for inflation, a stratospheric price, and house prices moved in lockstep. The wealth, of which I had no real share, was untrustworthy. That year I went to a Halloween party at a house south of town with my statuesque girlfriend. We went as Rock Hudson and Doris Day in the movie Pillow Talk. I was Doris, she was Rock. The underlying fin de siècle feeling was heightened by a fierce blizzard that arrived near midnight. We left at 1 a.m. and drove north and skidded off the road. We were pulled out of the snowbank by kind locals in a truck with a winch. Standing in that blizzard at 2 a.m., wearing baby doll nightgown and a blonde wig, my pink princess telephone dangling, my ancient Volvo slowly pulled out of the snow, I sensed it was the logical end of something. People would talk about how this can't go on forever, and you'd hear that conversation in the streets. And yet, I think very few people do anything to prepare themselves for the bust, which, you know, came a decade after I moved there. 81 was the kind of first year you got a sense of it, and then by 82, it really arrived. And it just changed. The city changed in the course of months.
1: How do you go

0: starting with Ralph Klein in 92, and certainly that's the case now. The premier throughout the 1970s was Peter Lougheed, a handsome, charismatic man who clearly laid out the relationship between the province and its resources. "Well, it was obvious that the oil sands were owned by the people of Alberta," he said in a 2011 interview. But this relationship would evolve, and with the Ralph Klein administration in 1992, it was effectively reversed, with oil companies becoming feudal rulers, the citizens of Alberta reduced to wealthy peasants. The mythology remained intact, though. Oil was Alberta's central intoxicant, key to the shit-kicking populist image it exported with such care. And so you could see the power of oil back then, and you see the power of oil now, but in a different perspective. The insidious power and how it has infected our lives in a detrimental way, as well as the, you know, obvious benefits that we've all reaped.
1: The ambivalent power of oil, insidious and yet beneficial. Don Gilmore's book, On Oil, was a finalist for the 2026 Shaughnessy Cohen Prize for Political Writing. This is Ideas. I'm Nala Ayed. Oil has become synonymous with the American dream, a symbol of both dominance and freedom. But the freedom associated with oil is, for writer Don Gilmore, a mirage.
0: It's a false equivalency, the freedom and oil, and it always has been, but it's a very compelling one.
1: In his book, On Oil, he argues that the equivalence of oil with freedom has always been a dead end, one that leads not to autonomy, but to dependency.
2: The term captured state comes up a lot when we're talking about the centrality of oil, how it went from being regulated to being the regulator, from answering to the state to influencing or even running the state, and in some instances becoming what's called a petrostate.
0: Yeah.
2: Writ large, what made this ascension possible?
0: Well, I think it was a gradual process, and I think what made the ascension possible was partly the economic power that the oil companies had, both Canada and the U.S. And so they have a very powerful lobby group, a very compelling and convincing lobby group. And you could see in Alberta where, starting with Klein in 92, you know, because Premier Lougheed in the 70s had been, I think, a very effective steward of the oil industry, which is, you know, the resources are owned by the people of the province, as he had emphasized on many occasions. And they were the landlords and the oil companies were the tenants. And then that really got reversed with Klein, where you started to see a lot of cross-pollination with people coming from the industry into politics and then leaving politics and going to, you know, a very well-paying job in the industry. And so that got blurrier and blurrier till it kind of was completely erased. One of Klein's campaign slogans had been, "Get government out of the business of business." But now business was in the business of government, a government made by and for the production of oil. As a result, between 1990 and 2014, in the wake of Rio and Kyoto, as the world was trying to wean itself off fossil fuels and reduce emissions, Alberta's emissions went from 175 million tons to 274 million tons. Out of 28 Organization for Economic Cooperation and Development countries, 20 had reduced per capita emissions between 2010 and 2019. Canada was among those that increased emissions, the third worst offender. We have a situation now where in Alberta, under the Smith regime, you know, I think the moratorium on renewables that she put in place kind of tipped her hand in terms of Alberta had the most renewables and still has the most renewables in Canada and has a burgeoning industry. And I think if the issue was energy, then, you know, you would encourage that and you would even maybe subsidize it. But by putting a moratorium on that, you really are making it difficult for them to succeed, if not impossible, and then giving the oil and gas industry this leg up that they don't need. So I think that's where you see the sort of tribalism and the belief system come back into play, where if this was about, even if it was just about economics or it was about fairness, then you would have the same subsidies to the renewables or give them a chance. And they were held to a standard that the oil and gas companies weren't.

0: in terms of, you know, cleanup, for example. And you see the same thing in the U.S. where, you know, all the subsidies that are going to oil and gas is really what is going to be the only thing propping them up if oil's at $49 a barrel. Globally, oil has been the most successful industry when it comes to regulatory capture. Authoritarian governments in oil-producing countries often neglect health, education, and social services and put a disproportionate amount of money into fuel subsidies. There is less diversification, and both labor and capital are swallowed up by oil. It wasn't just authoritarian governments, though. Alaska qualifies as a petrostate, ranked as the U.S. state with the highest percentage of economic contributions by the oil and gas industry. Low taxes are one of the hallmarks of petrostates, a way to placate its citizens. Texas, Wyoming, and Alaska have no tax. Saudi Arabia has no personal tax. The United Arab Emirates has the lowest taxes in the world. Alberta has no sales tax and the lowest corporate taxes in Canada. It is presented as a form of freedom, though it could be viewed as a form of bondage, a modern twist on that revolutionary cry from 250 years ago, no taxation without representation, replaced by little taxation and little representation.
1: You say that oil is the most successful industry in the world when it comes to regulatory capture, and you give examples. So in the States, the Environmental Protection Agency has been captured, in part by the people who were appointed to run it, the United Nations climate conferences. In Canada, what is most captured when we're talking about regulation?
0: I think historically, partly it's been environmental concerns, because you had a situation certainly back in the 70s and 80s when things were going well in the 70s. There was very little environmental oversight. There was certainly none that was visible when I was working in the oil fields. But also you had very limited federal input and very limited provincial input. And then as we got out of the conventional world and more into the oil sands, where that became the kind of predominant producer in Alberta, then you had the same situation, but you had a lot of the environmental financing was actually coming from the industry. And so if the financing is coming from the industry, then they're able to kind of control the agenda to a great extent. And we have a situation now where, you know, they're talking about, we would build pipelines, we need pipelines, we need to build pipelines. And, you know, the biggest hurdle for pipelines is environmental, and we have to kind of waive these regulatory restrictions. Otherwise, it doesn't make sense to build them. But I think we've lost a lot on the environmental front because of the capture. And politically, it's certainly clear, very clear in Alberta, to a lesser extent in Ottawa, where, you know, you still have a very powerful lobby, and you could see it, you know, under Stephen Harper's regime, where a lot of environmental initiatives were canceled. Mm-hmm. Scientists were muzzled.
1: Canada pulled out of Kyoto.
0: We pulled out of Kyoto. But I think the much bigger hurdle for pipelines is the fact that they're economically unsustainable. The oil sands were on the cusp of their most profitable year in history, with profits from the largest six companies calculated at $35 billion. But they were still heavily subsidized, though there is little agreement on what constitutes a subsidy. The industry declared that it had received no government subsidies. At the other end of the spectrum, the International Monetary Fund, which factors in tax measures, reduced royalties, as well as externalities, calculated the 2020 subsidies to Canadian oil and gas to be $81 billion. Between the extremes offered by industry and the IMF, the OECD had the Canadian figure at $4.5 billion, while Environmental Defense calculated $18 billion. Oil Change International reported that among G20 nations, Canada had the highest subsidies for oil, gas, and coal, $14 billion per year between 2018 and 2020. And the lowest subsidies for renewable. Oil is a belief system as much as a quantifiable corporate enterprise, and there are believers, blasphemers, and penitents, each with their own convictions and statistics. As we're approaching, are we in the twilight perhaps of oil, the idea of peak consumption has come up, and the International Energy Agency has said it's going to happen in 2030. Other people have put the figure a little bit after that, but there's a fair amount of

0: consensus that it's certainly coming soon. You know, China has peaked, their population has peaked, their oil consumption has peaked. India is building out nuclear reactors. I think they've got 10 on the go and 10 planning. They're aggressively installing solar. And you see Europe decarbonizing. So it's an interesting moment for oil because, you know, what happens in the twilight? And one of the things that happens is there's going to be a greater desperation among the oil interests. And the oil sands have been singled out by some researchers as being one of the first stranded assets because of its heavy emissions and because it's relatively expensive to get out of the ground. Cheaper than fracking now, but still relatively expensive. So, you know, how do they behave knowing that the end game is somewhere in the near to midterm? So I think we're seeing this battle playing out, and it's going to get more intense over the next few years.
1: In the chapter called Through the Looking Glass, you say this about the way oil companies went about public relations and messaging.
0: The looking glass world of energy was personified by COP28, the annual United Nations Climate Conference, which was held in December 2023 in the United Arab Emirates, the world's seventh largest oil producer. There were 2,456 oil and gas lobbyists in attendance at the conference, more than most countries' delegations, and it gave the world 2 weeks of aspirational goals, non-binding agreements, happy pledges, and misinformation that the earth is cooling, wildfires are the result of arson, oil and gas companies are leading the net zero revolution. It took 30 years of climate change conferences for the word fossil fuels to appear in any resolution, a welcome addition, though not one that was legally binding. Oil had captured governments around the world and now arguably captured the UN Conference on Climate Change as well. COP29 took place in Azerbaijan, the birthplace of oil, a petrostate that relies on oil for 90% of its exports.
1: Open quote, language became a potent weapon, usurping environmental tropes, sowing doubt, undermining science, and actively seeking to undermine reality. What environmental tropes did they usurp?
0: Well, one of the things is, you know, you'd have a climate group that was made up entirely of oil companies, for example. And in Canada, we had, you know, a couple of organizations that alleged to be kind of environmental organizations and would go around the world and go to these conferences, but in fact be representing oil and gas industries in Alberta. And you see it at the COP conferences where I think they recognize that language is a very potent weapon in this battle. And they seized on it decades ago and have just gotten better at it over the decades.
1: What's an example from a COP conference? I mean, the one that sticks out in my mind is the one in the UAE where, you know, there were more people there who were from oil companies than there were delegations.
0: Yeah, I mean, and you see it with Trump, big, beautiful coal, clean coal. Mm. Like, you're getting these images that he just keeps hammering at. And, you know, at the last COP conference where they're talking about how the oil industry is, in fact, leading the charge in the renewable world. And you do have companies that are installing solar and have wind farms. But in many cases, they're pulling back on that. And they're certainly not the leaders on this. In a lot of cases, it's either hedging their bets or it's a kind of very effective PR strategy.
1: And it's a strategy that started long before this moment. But surely in the post-truth world, it has been turbocharged.
0: It has. And again, we go back to the tribalism where you now have people that are so entrenched in their own belief systems on both sides of the ledger. So, you know, you do have people in the renewable world who say, we have to shut down the oil sands tomorrow. And, you know, I don't think that's a viable solution. But you also have oil sands people who, you know, and referring to anyone who's champion of renewables as, you know, a radical Marxist. And so the politicizing of this and the radicalizing of it has worked. And so you end up with these belief systems that won't budge. And there, in fact, could be, you know, tremendous dialogue. And you see it in places like Norway, where you have this oil industry and you also have tremendous gains being made on the renewable front. I think 96% of new cars in January sold in Norway were EVs. And so if they'd been working together over the last decade, we would be so much farther ahead. There were occasional warnings from scientists about the long-term impact of fossil fuels. Gordon MacDonald, a geophysicist, had warned the U.S. government as early as 1965 that the Earth was warming.

0: Warnings about climate change go back as far as 1824, when Joseph Fourier published his theories about the Earth's atmosphere. He studied equations relating to heat transfer and calculated the energy being supplied by the sun. By his calculations, the Earth should have been colder than it was. He decided there must be something in the atmosphere that prevented heat from escaping, and that over time, the amount of heat held by the atmosphere could conceivably change.
1: The knowledge was out there for a very long time that fossil fuels would adversely affect the climate. Were you surprised just how far back that recognition went?
0: I was very surprised. I mean, seeing as far back as 1894, calculations showing that the Earth would warm, and then Popular Mechanics having the piece about all the coal that was being burned and all the furnaces in the world and how this conceivably would heat up the world over the course of a few centuries. These were sort of theoretical, but by the time we got to the 60s, there was, you know, very specific calculations and predictions that this is exactly what's happening. And people like the CIA had these calculations, and the fact that the oil companies themselves have been doing research and did have very detailed and specific research about what kind of impact their product was having on the world, you know, back in the early 70s. But none of that was released. And the people, those voices in the wilderness that did come out and say that the Earth is going to be heating up and that this is the cause, at that point, you didn't even need to combat them because, in a way, you're just going to be drawing attention to them. So they remained these sort of voices in the wilderness. And the battle really wasn't undertaken for another two decades.
1: It's hard to think of the CIA as a voice in the wilderness. I mean, they actually prepared a report in 1975 looking at the possible consequences of climate change. Why wasn't it an issue for national defense or for, you know, homeland security? Why was it kept quiet?
0: It's surprising because it makes the CIA look naive, which they rarely are. But, you know, they said at one point that they assumed that once this was, you know, made clear that we could have this kind of chaos as a result of climate change and that climate change was being caused by fossil fuels, that you would have the producers and the government would work hand in hand to come to a solution. And of course, that never happened. And what you had was the producers recognizing that we have to do something about this, and the best way to do it is to get as much control of the government as possible. Or in the U.S., where you have, you know, ExxonMobil, because they're all over the world and their foreign policy almost had as much influence as, you know, government foreign policy back in the day.
1: You say that there isn't much alarm among the public about climate change because we are, quote, hardwired to ignore climate change. And I'm not sure I'm persuaded by that. Why do you say we're hardwired? What makes you so sure?
0: Well, I think, you know, because for the most part, for many of us, it's still happening off stage. I think that's the issue. You know, as it gets closer to home, you know, when we saw those images of downtown Manhattan with the wildfire smoke that was coming from Quebec, and it just looked absolutely apocalyptic. It looked like a film. And once we get more of that, and it affects more people and more directly, I think you'll see more action. But as long as it's a distant or an occasional threat, then we adapt to it. But if we have something that is much more severe, then I think that will force us to act. But I think historically, and just as human beings, we are kind of hardwired for immediate threats, and we don't do well with distant threats.
1: War comes up a lot in your book. War, both in the geopolitical sense, but also the wars within all of us. As you write, quote, as we are both hostages and junior partners in the story of oil. And you point out that that war is still raging on. How do you see that war ending?
0: Well, I think it may end the way other wars on oil have ended. Historically, we've seen oil win wars, lose wars, start wars. You can't really count Venezuela as a war, but certainly it was, an oil-based action. And all of this is to kind of gain control and gain dominance. I think right now that there's sort of the war within us where we would all like to be consuming less, and many of us are. And as it becomes economically more feasible, as, you know, solar is now cheaper than natural gas, there will be this switch at the individual level where we kind of just, you know, very quietly move over the way people have moved over to EVs in Norway or in Sweden or in China. We're going to see that across the board. And right now we have a couple of governments that are kind of holding us back, but ultimately economic self-interest will triumph over political aspiration. The staunch belief that the market is the surest way to sort out the economy, that government interference only distorts market forces, was almost exclusively the domain of conservatives. Oil, with its lingering wildcat image, is often viewed as the ne plus ultra of free enterprise, though oil has rarely operated in a free enterprise model. In Russia, Iraq, Iran, Venezuela, China, and other oil-producing countries, it is mostly a state-owned and run enterprise, either explicitly or implicitly. In Saudi Arabia, the United Arab Emirates, and Qatar, oil is the state. Globally, it is one of the most subsidized industries, receiving grants, loans, tax credits, and royalty reductions. The International Monetary Fund, which includes externalities, downstream cost to society, in its calculations, put the 2023 figure for global oil subsidies at $7 trillion U.S. The International Institute for Sustainable Development estimated that using 10 to 30% of fossil fuel subsidies would be enough to pay for a global transition to clean energy.
1: And in the geopolitical sense, this war that we're witnessing right now, do you consider that also a war about oil? The war waged by the U.S., supported by Israel, against Iran?
0: You know, I don't think it's an oil-based war the way, say, Iraq was years ago. But oil is lurking there in the background. It's sitting there in the wings, and it's got to be in the back of President Trump's mind, certainly, because once you limit 20% of the world's oil supply from getting to market, as is happening, it's only going to benefit the U.S. So I think, I don't think it's what prompted them to go into Iran, but I think there are benefits there. And oil is such a contradictory product, and never more so than in kind of Trump's dilemma, which is, in any war, you're going to have the price of oil going up, which is great for the American oil companies, but it's also bad for the American consumer because gasoline is going to be more expensive at the pumps. And that's a real problem for him politically. So that's one of the issues with oil. There's no right answer. And it's never going to disappear, but it's going to be shunted to the sidelines. And the sooner, the better for all of us.
1: It's been described, oil, as a weapon of mass destruction.
0: And I think it is. I mean, it gave us tremendous benefits, and is we're now seeing the downside. And we haven't seen the worst of the downside, because certainly, you know, all these orphan wells that are sitting there that need to be cleaned up and are leaking methane, there's a massive cleanup that has to be done. And in places like Nigeria or Equatorial Guinea or even northern Alberta, they won't be cleaned up because the money simply isn't there. And we're going to be left with the residue of the oil world, you know, 40 years from now.
1: You began your book describing how evangelical Christian faith and oil development were intertwined, and you concluded with a chapter called The Rapture, the end of the world scenario in evangelical theology, the apocalypse revelation. Does that narrative that defines oil as a belief system have to end that way?
0: Well, let's hope not. Let's hope it doesn't end like the book of Revelation. Although I guess Jesus does come down and defeat the great Satan. No, it doesn't have to end that way. I think, you know, it's going to end with a whimper rather than a bang, as they say. And so I think we will see a slow transition, but it will be a transition that speeds up as we go along. Oil is powered by a compelling mythology, and no country relies on mythology as much as the U.S. The cowboy, the American dream, the American way of life, these are all powerful narratives that help define a culture and have infected other cultures, including our own. Changing a narrative is a daunting task. Mythology by design is meant to be comforting, but at the heart of the American myth is freedom and dominance, and neither will be found in oil.
1: If oil was a character in one of your novels, what would its psychological profile look like?
0: I have a novel called Long Change, which is a rig term. It's the when you change shifts on the oil rigs. And oil was a character in that novel. And the idea is that oil was such a pervasive force in both the lives of the main character, who's an oil man, but also the lives of everyone in Calgary, really, because no matter what you did, in an oil-based economy, it affects everyone. And so it was this sort of pervasive background force that, in a way, animated the novel. And because so much moves in lockstep with oil prices, when Calgary was booming, it put up more office space than Chicago or New York in the mid-70s. And then when it bust, you know, it's just there's nothing going up. And so your physical landscape even is really due to the price of oil. And of course, no one has any control over the price of oil other than a few of the OPEC countries. You know, so really Saudi Arabia is sort of sitting in the catbird seat because if they want to flood the market with oil, they can drive the price down. And by driving the price down, it affects, you know, the livelihoods of millions of people, and it changes the landscape for millions of people. So I wanted to have that idea of just how much it affects all of us and how little control we have over it. You see President Trump talking about how oil is equating with freedom, and in fact, it's really the opposite, that if you did have all renewable power, you would have far greater autonomy and far greater freedom because there is no price control. And you're not depending on, you know, a foreign power that's 10,000 miles away that could just, you know, change your lives overnight. So it's a false equivalency, the freedom and oil, and it always has been, but it's a very compelling one. And it did represent freedom in certain ways in terms of mobility, certainly, and the way we lived and the way we heated our homes. So I understand that mythology, but it's time to kind of, and it had its place, and it was a kind of romantic, heroic era of oil. But that era, I think we have to recognize, is over.
1: One last thing is your book has been described as being about oil's messy, complicated twilight. Is this in some ways kind of like a brutally honest eulogy that you've written?
0: Well, I hope so. It's premature to, I guess, write the eulogy for oil. But certainly, at some point in the not too distant future, we're going to see a transition that will require a eulogy. And we'll see more books like this and more in-depth kind of look at the effect it had on our world.
1: It's a really important book. Thank you for writing it. And thanks for being here.
0: Thank you.
1: Not quite a eulogy, but a glimpse into a profound transformation ahead. You just heard my conversation with Canadian writer Don Gilmore. His book, On Oil, was a finalist for the 2026 Shaughnessy Cohen Prize for Political Writing. This episode was produced by Greg Kelly and Annie Bender. Technical production, Sam McNulty and Emily Caravasio. Our web producer is Lisa Ayuso. Our senior producer is Nicola Lukšić. Greg Kelly is the executive producer of Ideas, and I'm Nala Ayed.
0: Since 1988, Eastern Canada has imported more than $500 billion in foreign oil, coming from U.S., Venezuela, Saudi Arabia, Algeria, Nigeria, Norway, and others. That landscape can shift quickly. In 2012, Quebec got 92% of its oil from Kazakhstan, Angola, and Algeria, and just 1% from Alberta. 5 years later, it was getting 44% of its oil from Alberta. Oil binds us all.

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5: Evanescence helped define rock music in the early 2000s, thanks in part to frontwoman Amy Lee's unforgettable voice. Amy will be here to look back on the music that changed her life and to talk about finding new creative spark with their brand new record.
6: From CBC News, The World This Hour, I'm Neil Herland. Prime Minister Mark Carney has chosen a German company to build Canada's new fleet of submarines. TKMS beat another bid by South Korea's Hanwha Ocean. Olivia Stefanovic has the announcement.
7: The TKMS platform is optimized for Arctic waters.
8: After a high-stakes competition, Prime Minister Mark Carney announced a partnership with Germany and Norway, the largest Canadian procurement contract in Canadian history.
7: It will directly create and sustain an ecosystem of well over 100,000 well-paying jobs.
8: The Royal Canadian Navy is looking for a dozen new subs. The Europeans say they can make their first delivery of four by 2036. David Perry is the president of the Canadian Global Affairs Institute.
9: This is going to cement for Canada a really strong partnership with some core NATO allies.
8: The purchase could cost more than $100 billion with lifetime maintenance. The price tag to be sorted out in contract negotiations. If the talks fail, the deal allows Canada to work with runner-up South Korea's Hanwha Ocean instead. Olivia Stefanovic, CBC News, Ottawa.
6: Ontario and Alberta are proposing the route for a new pipeline that would ship Alberta oil to Ontario refineries. Premiers Doug Ford and Danielle Smith revealed the 3,300-kilometer route on Monday. Rukhsar Ali has reaction.
10: Pipelines have gone from impossible to a national imperative.
11: Alberta Premier Danielle Smith making the case for the Northern Shield Energy Corridor, a pipeline from central Alberta to southern Ontario refineries. This fresh off an Alberta West Coast pipeline announced last week.
10: And we're launching the greatest expansion of oil and gas infrastructure and production in decades.
11: At this stage, the project doesn't have a private partner. Ontario Premier Doug Ford says he's not opposed to taxpayers footing the bill.
12: We're going to do that feasibility study and then we'll be able to go from there. But I think it's a great investment.
11: What that price tag will look like remains unclear. Manitoba's premier has previously said he wants Indigenous communities consulted from the start, and the province hasn't signed on. Ford says he's in talks with the Federal Major Projects Office, but there isn't a timeline yet. Rukhsar Ali, CBC News, Calgary.
6: A woman in Maine says the Democratic candidate running for the U.S. Senate raped her.
13: He was heavily intoxicated, had intentions with me, and wasn't listening when I said no. And
14: you were saying, no, don't, over and over.
13: But yes, I remember very specifically saying, I'm not into this.
6: That's Jenny Rassicott giving an interview to CNN about Democratic Senate candidate Graham Plattner. The candidate denies the allegation.
15: Any accusation of non-consensual behavior is categorically false, regardless of the inaccuracy of the reporting, but mindful the political reality will inflict. We are taking the time to reflect on the best path forward.
6: And finally, the United States has been eliminated from this year's FIFA World Cup. Tonight, Belgium beat the Americans 4-1 in Seattle. Steve Futterman reports.
16: America's top player, Flo Balogun, did play, but it didn't make any difference as Belgium ends the U.S.'s World Cup dreams with a dominating, one-sided 4-1 victory. Belgium led virtually from start to finish, taking a 1-0 lead in the 9th minute. The U.S. briefly tied the match in the 31st minute, 1-1, but Belgium regained the lead 2 minutes later and was never seriously threatened after that. Hanging over this entire match, though, was the controversy involving Balogun. Initially, he was not supposed to play because of a red card in his last match, but the U.S. strongly protested. Donald Trump made a controversial phone call to FIFA's president asking for a review. FIFA's president denies that it had any impact, but eventually Balogun was allowed to play. That decision has brought criticism from soccer officials around the world. Steve Futterman, CBC News at the World Cup in Seattle.
6: And that is your World This Hour. I'm Neil Herland.
17: And now we'll look at the BC forecast. On the North Coast, periods of rain Tuesday with a high of 12, highs reaching 24 with a mix of sun and cloud in the Peace. In the central interior, including Prince George, chance of showers and foggy patches and a high of 21. Over in the Kootenays, sunny, maybe clouds in the afternoon, high of 34. In the southern interior, including Kelowna, sunny, sometimes gusting winds and a high of 33. For Metro Vancouver, Greater Victoria and the Fraser Valley, mainly sunny with highs of 21 and 24 degrees inland.
5: Hey, I'm Ali Hassan in for Tom Power. Welcome to Q. Amy Lee and Evanescence are back. Tom chats with Amy about finding new creative energy, working with two of the most sought-after producers in modern rock, and falling in love again with the music that propelled Evanescence into superstardom over 2 decades ago. I think it's all worked out because based on my research, thank you Reddit Threads, fans are calling this new album Sanctuary their best work since their breakthrough record in 2003. Plus, Oyin Oladejo stars in a new production of Medusa. It's an original, immersive production that's one of the most anticipated stage shows of the year. You're going to hear why. That is all coming up on Q.

All right. If you grew up in the 2000s and you were just a little bit heartbroken, or you just had a collection of black eyeliner, this might stir up a few memories.

little embarrassed to think about how many times I belted that song out at the top of my lungs. That is My Immortal by the band Evanescence. Those haunting vocals you hear are frontwoman Amy Lee, who at the time that she recorded those vocals was only 19 years old. Amy Lee co-founded the band with guitarist Ben Moody after the two of them met at Christian Youth Camp. And together they wrote the record Fallen that launched Evanescence into global stardom and became one of the best-selling albums of the 21st century. Not many artists can say their songs crossed over to having a billion streams, but Amy Lee can. In fact, two of Evanescence's songs have had over 1 billion streams. But just as the band was starting to break through, Ben Moody left. And as painful as that was, for years, Amy Lee wanted to move forward and not back. More than two decades since the split, Evanescence has a new lineup of band members and a new perspective. This latest album is called Sanctuary, and on it, Amy is revisiting the band's painful history and returning to the sounds and emotions that defined it. Here's a bit of it.

0: Oh, yeah. That's a return to form. That is Who Will You Follow by Evanescence off their latest record, Sanctuary. Fans have embraced it as a return to the band's roots. But for Amy Lee, it wasn't about recreating the past, but more about making peace with it. To help her get there, she worked with two of the most sought-after producers in modern rock, Jordan Fish and Zach Cervini, who have worked with folks like Halsey, Machine Gun Kelly, and Good Charlotte. And Tom Bauer spoke with Amy Lee about that journey. He started by asking her about this song and the meaning behind it, and why it struck a chord with Evanescence's most devoted fans.
1: I was reading about that song, and one thing kept on coming up, which is that, like, I wanted to write a song that met the moment. I was thinking about the moment that we're in. That's one of the things that inspired that song. What moment specifically are you talking about?
2: Oh, you know, a lot of it for me, I remember we were writing the song, and that chorus emerged right away. And I was like, I feel like this is like social media. Like, social media is a vampire. It just sucks your soul and your time and your energy. Like, I sit there and you just end up down this rabbit hole. And there's so many things, real things in the world, you know, that are just devastating doom and frustrating. And you get in the cycle of social media where it's just feed, feed, feed, feed, feed. And then all of a sudden 2 hours is gone and you just feel completely drained and useless and hopeless. Put the phone down. And like, get to work. Like, we need to focus. We need to know what's going on. But I think more than anything in this world of fake propaganda and fake information and AI and everything else, I think we're all really craving a real human connection. So I guess the song for me is a lot about what's real, breaking through the lies, breaking through the madness, and finding our humanity again and finding each other so we can rise up out of this mess.
1: Let me give you the surprise I had for you. Watch this.
2: Okay.
3: Yeah, all in the street. They are going for it.
4: I'm having flashbacks to my youth.
5: Oh my gosh, this is so beautiful.
6: I can't.
1: That is a collection of fan response to the first time they're hearing that song. What goes through your mind seeing that?
2: Yeah, I just feel happy. I remember all these moments when we were in there working on the music, and I just remember thinking to myself, like, oh, I can't wait for them to hear this. They're going to love this so much. It's great to see it in real life.
1: What do you make of the reactions that are like, oh, I'm back to being 14 again, or like Evanescence is back? Because when I was listening to the record, and I'm really cautious around how I ask this question, it's a very modern record. It's a new sound for you. But I felt like for the first time in a long time, I did hear sort of the antecedents of some of the early Evanescence records. Like, am I onto something? Were you sort of going down that route?
2: Yeah, it's not like we had a plan for that. It's not like, okay, this is what we're going to do this record. I can't really work that way that well. It's better for me if we just start making noise and emoting and creating stuff and, you know, working with different people that inspire us. And for me, I just kind of have to follow the muse. And naturally, this time around, that happened. It's just a truly full circle moment where I feel like there are certain aspects of our early music of Fallen that I really had to branch out from. But this time we were in the room with the right people who loved and respected our band, you know, from early days and their influential years, that we all kind of like just dove into it that way. And it really did make me remember what I love so much about some things that I walked away from before.
1: That's so interesting. Do you have any idea what happened?
2: Like, the first seed that was planted at the 20-year mark. So Fallen had its 20-year anniversary in 2023. So I went into my attic and like pulled out boxes with videotapes. Like, we used to have, I had an old camcorder when we went on our first tour, old demo like cassettes. I used to always record lyric ideas and stuff in a voice note in like a micro cassette because we didn't have iPhones yet. Having to go back into that world, and it's not that I've ever left Fallen. Like, we've been playing shows all this time and we always honor those songs. Like, for me, a lot of it has become so much more about the fans. So anyway, having to go back and revisit that time and those recordings, it made me like step back into the shoes of my 20-year-old self. I was going through a lot back then, heavy. and amazing, just big extremes. And I was really young, so it was extra just, yeah, you know. So I had to face some things from a new perspective that I honestly had forgotten.
1: Yeah, nice to get some distance, though, right? Nice to when things that seem so heavy, and then you're 20 years on, or you have kids, or whatever.
2: Well,
1: like,
2: yeah,
1: you get a bit of perspective on it.
2: Yeah, but you know, that moment was so big in my life; it shapes you. And something that I have learned: who you are, and like who you become, your character is a product of both, you know, just who you are, who you're born to be, but also the things that happen to you. And it's really hard, and it's really an important challenge to try.

0: try not to become a product of what you're running away from. There's a song on the album called Forever Without You. And I can't go into too much detail. Honestly, if you listen to Forever Without You, you will hear the details.
1: And I've read the Reddit threads and all that stuff. And there's a lot of speculation right. about that
0: Perfect.
1: Song.
0: Yeah. So for me, like writing that song, having that moment, I was going through all those things and I just sat down at the keyboard and that song happened.

0: washing away of whatever last thing was stuck there, the last block. And once that song was there, then we really began our writing journey for the rest of the album. And then next most important piece is partway through the writing and recording process, we hooked up with Zach Cervini and Jordan Fish. And we just clicked. Like, they brought in this new energy. We're fans of each other.
1: Yeah, but they didn't come up with you. They knew you. They were fans when you started, right? Like,
0: They're a little bit younger than me.
1: Yeah.
0: So it hit them as a fan. Zach was, you know, being just beautifully honest with me and telling me that it was something that inspired him, you know, in his early years.
1: Yeah. Sometimes it takes someone from the outside to let you know the specialness of your thing that you might have, you might have conflicted feelings about, or you kind of know how the sausage got made.
0: Yeah.
1: Given your seemingly okayness with the past, can I play you a video clip from the past?
0: Okay.
1: Even through all that feedback, your tuning's great, Amy, I gotta tell you.
0: Oh, that's kind. Thank you.
1: So for the radio and podcast listeners, can you tell us what I just showed you?
0: Yeah, that was us when I was in high school at Vino's Pizza and Bar in Little Rock, Arkansas. And the woman to my right, Miss Stephanie Pierce, she was in my choir. She was our best soprano. So when you hear like old things on our pre-fallen material where there's like a choir in the background, I got a few of the best girls out of choir and had them like come over and we'd layer our voices. And she was a good friend. She was really sweet. And she did a few shows with us, but we only played, I think it was 12 shows like that before we got signed and really built a band. It's sweet to see it. It's so, I don't know. It's so innocent.
1: Would you have been able to watch that a few years ago?
0: Yeah, I've seen that. That probably came from my parents.
1: Yeah, your dad was a radio host, like a radio DJ, right?
0: Yes, 30 years.
1: What kind of music did he play?
0: All kinds, sort of like from oldies to pop rock to easy listening. We moved around a lot because of my dad's job.
1: Did he have a radio name?
0: John Lee.
1: Okay, his name was his name.
0: John Lee in the morning, 97ZOK.
1: That was very impressive.
0: Yeah.
1: The thing about being in that part of the industry, speaking of knowing how the sausage is made, is the folks on the radio side really do know, and they really see how did he feel about his daughter going into that world of being a professional musician?
0: Oh, he was so proud.
1: Oh, yeah?
0: Definitely cautious for me and protective in the beginning, just worried for me and making sure that I was cared for because I was a teenager. When we got signed, and I went to college for one semester in Tennessee, and then we got a record deal and left. And he was like, okay, you know, I had to just like wave goodbye and let me go leave town and then, you know, get on a bus and go on tour with a bunch of guys. I know that was hard. My parents were so proud. I mean, my dad was in a band more than being a DJ. He started off, you know, being in a rock band.
1: What was his band called?
0: It was called the Hard Luck Band. They played covers and originals. My dad was like the lead singer and the guitar player. Oh my God. My dad was on the Gong Show.
1: You know,
0: Gong
1: Show? No way. Really? The Gong Show?
0: He won the Gong Show.
1: No way.
0: Yeah. You can find it online. It's John Lee. He sang Desperado.
2: To all my Desperado friends out there, here comes John Lee.

0: using Desperado, to be fair.
1: He's really good. But it's funny because you look at him back then, I think it was like 1980 or 1979. He just looks like me with a mustache. Like, it's the same. It's so funny.
0: Man, can I just say this? You were a baby when all this stuff happened. Like, I think I remember when Bring Me to Life and I Love Going Under.

0: I remember when those songs came out. And I think I thought you were, like, how old were you when it all really happened, when the songs blew up?
1: You know the album cover of Fallen?
0: Yeah.
1: That was my 21st birthday.
0: Man, so let me just give people an idea, if they're just listening to this, what we're talking about here. Fallen, today there are two songs off that record with more than 1 billion streams. There's only like a couple of hundred songs at all with more than 1 billion streams. And Evanescence has two of them. You won Best New Artist at the Grammys. You won Best Hard Rock Performance. I don't even know how to ask you what I want to know, but can you tell us what it's like to be in the middle of all that?
1: Back then?
0: Yeah.
1: Terrifying. You know how when you're so aware of yourself and in your peak insecurity, I guess for most people, obviously not everybody, like when you're in high school, like what the other kids in school think of you. It was like that on just like a really, really massive scale. Like I had to get strong kind of quickly, naturally. Like I'm a very sensitive person. So I just had to toughen up fast. When there's big numbers like that involved, there's money involved. So some of the people like on our team in my world that were, you know, representing us, it was hard to trust people. It was hard to know like whose best interest they really had when they were pushing me so hard and just with things that were going down. So it was a huge learning experience and it was scary. And I, you know, the second album, The Open Door, I dove right into that. Like I suddenly had a new vault of inspiration talking about my feelings about exposure, you know, and trust. So it's just always been a really precious gift for me to be able to write music, be able to make music and express myself and get all those inner things that feel like they're bubbling too high to release out onto the surface and turn them into something beautiful and actually find out that that's something that could even do that for other people makes it even better, because it's not just a me. It's not all about myself, because I kind of hate that too. It's just been just a really beautiful thing to be able to make something that creates peace and, like, I don't know, love and release.
2: I'm Ali Hassan. You're listening to Q. You're in the middle of Tom Power's conversation with the frontwoman of the rock band Evanescence, Amy Lee. You've been listening to them talk about Evanescence's new album, Sanctuary, which some fans have said really captures the spirit of their early years. A lot has changed since the band's first album more than two decades ago, but there are certain songs from that first record, Fallen, that they will still play at every show, like this one.

0: That is Evanescence's Bring Me to Life, one of the biggest songs on the planet, with more than 3 billion streams across platforms. Now, if you've ever wondered about the rapper on the track, that is Paul McCoy. And in the next part of this conversation, Tom and Amy get into how Paul ended up on the song after a fight between Lee and her record label, where she threatened to walk away from it all.
1: But we were coming up in a time where what was happening, you know, like what was trending was nu metal, which had, it was dude driven. It was all guys. And then we had this sound that didn't sound like that in the vocal. It was a female voice for a change. But I think that a typical industry headspace is like, we need I kept hearing this word, point of entry. Like there needs to be some familiar thing that somebody can grab onto and go, oh, it's like the female Linkin Park,
0: yeah,
1: or it's like the female this or that. And I just absolutely hated that. I was like, you're watering it down. You're cheapening it. You're not being brave. You're being scared. It turned into this fallout fight where they're like, well, forget it then. You're shelved. You're not going to make an album. Go home. And we went home from LA, and I'd already left home and said goodbye to my parents and everything. And I had to go back to my parents' house.
2: It was that important to them that they were willing to like shelve the record if you didn't.
1: Well, that was what they postured.
2: Yeah,
1: and
2: enough,
1: we stood up right back. So we went home for a whopping 3 weeks. And then they called and they're like, okay, all right, look, because the original thing wasn't about just Bring Me to Life. They wanted us to hold auditions and hire a rapper to like be in the band for like 10 out of 12 songs.
2: Oh,
1: like,
2: it wasn't that beyond, they just wanted on this song, they wanted a vocalist.
1: It was
2: that
1: it was like,
2: they wanted someone to join the
1: change
2: band.
1: Change who you are.
2: Oh, go. Oh, boy.
1: That's why I was like, absolutely not. My biggest fear was that we were going to be a one-hit wonder, that people are going to hear that one song that was different from everything else that we were ever going to do next. And then they, you know, it's like a bait and switch. Then they would hear the rest of our music and be like, oh, that's not what I thought it was. Like, you lied.
2: Yeah.
1: It was a hard thing for everybody back then, even the artists, the famous ones that wanted to do it, their representation advised them not to, because chick rock band thing wasn't going to work.
2: No way.
1: Yeah. So they all get on stage with us now, you know, and it's a great, beautiful, full circle, told you so. But anyway, like all of that to say, as much as I resisted, Paul McCoy from 12 Stones was on our record label and he came by and he was great at it. It always felt like a concession to me to have to do it at all. But it was like, if we have to do this, we're going to make it great. We're going to control it. I wrote the rap part. I remember like Paul being so sweet and like understanding and excited for us. For years, I've had to tell the story that I never get time to tell the end of, and it makes him sound like the bad guy. He was absolutely a hero in the story to make it as positive of an experience as it possibly could have been for me. And then it definitely flew higher than anybody expected it to, and we overcame it.
2: So this is a Canadian show, by the way. I don't know if anyone told you. Okay, making sure you know. And given that this is a Canadian show, I'm actually bound by the government of Canada to mention your most recent Canadian connection with that song, which is Toronto's own Nathan Fielder and his series, The Rehearsal. Season 2, Episode 3 explores the theory that one of your songs, that song, helped Sully Sullenberger safely land on the Hudson River because for 23 seconds he didn't have any communication with the control tower.
3: But the chorus to Evanescence's Bring Me to Life just happens to be exactly 23 seconds long.
2: Did you know how it was going to be used when you signed off on it being used in Nathan's song?
1: I just signed off. I knew who he was. And the description was really wild and vague. And I was just like, I don't know what this is, but
2: was the description like, I'm going to land a plane in the water?
1: Yeah. What a wild, wild, amazing show. I cried. The only context missing from your clip is that he wrote a book, Sully the Pilot, and mentioned only a few bands and mentioned that he was a big fan of ours. So I think it is a kind of a leap to go to in that moment, you know, that's what helped him land the plane. Who knows? But hey, we know it was in his heart. So
2: what's the song you're most, I can maybe kind of guess it, but what's the song that you're most from the new record that you're most maybe, you know, that feeling when you're about to do a gig and you're excited and nervous about it, the same song. You're like excited about it, but you also know it takes a little bit of work. It's a little bit more on a tightrope, but you're excited to try. You're not dreading it. Is there a song like that for you in the story?
1: I hate to keep spotlighting the same thing, but probably Forever Without You.
2: Oh, interesting. Why are you nervous about that one?
1: Oh, it's a bitch to sing.
2: Yeah.
1: Like that. I mean, it's beautiful. Like, it's such a beautiful release from my heart to get it out. But it's also very personal in front of thousands of people.
2: Yeah.
1: And you mentioned the word tightrope. And there's nothing but me and the piano, and Emma's doing some background vocals. So that big sustained note that is the chorus is completely exposed. You're either going to hit it or you're not.
2: Last question. I know you're a big Legend of Zelda fan.
1: Yeah.
2: What do you name your horse?
1: Oh, they're usually food names. Like, I usually, like, kind of look at the coloring of the horse. And, like, well, there's got to always be an Epona. Like,
2: my wife also keeps an Epona. I never do. I always change Epona's name.
1: Well, it is the one. You have to find it in the game.
2: You're right. But I always...
1: You change Epona's name? What's wrong with you?
2: Can't you change Epona's name in Ocarina of Time? You can, can't you?
1: Yeah, I think you probably can.
2: Food names?
1: Because it's called, like, the horse of the legend or something like that. You know what it is.
2: You name the other horses after food?
1: Like,

0: from their new record Sanctuary. That is Evanescence with Self Destruct. And before that, you heard Tom's conversation with the front woman of Evanescence, Amy Lee. You can listen to Sanctuary now everywhere that you get music. I'm Ali Hassan, sitting in for Tom Power. You're listening to Q. She is one of Greek mythology's most notorious monsters, the Gorgon Medusa, famous for her snake hair and a look that can turn anyone to stone. I'm so jealous of both those things. But she's a character so monstrous that what goes on behind those eyes, her own thoughts and feelings, that's all kind of been overlooked in the stories. But now, a new work by the Canadian playwright Erin Shields is filling in some of those blanks and giving Medusa and the snakes on her head a voice. Now, clearly this is not a classic retelling of the Greek myth. Erin's play blurs time and locations. It's ancient and modern all at the same time, and the result is a raw, energizing look at female fury. And it's a play with a very unique approach. The production uses special headsets to plug the audience directly into the inner thoughts of Medusa, which makes the play a truly immersive and original experience. Oyin Oladejo, the Dora-winning actor, is taking on the role of Medusa. You might also know Oyin as Officer Joanne Owashikun, a.k.a. Owo, from Star Trek Discovery. And Oyin joined Tom Power in the Q studio to talk about this new play and what she saw of herself in this infamous Greek monster. Here is their conversation.
1: How are you?
2: I am good. Thank you.
1: How are you holding up? Thanks for coming in. We were talking about, do you mind talking, your voice is a little bit.
2: It is a bit. It took a toll during the tech week, but I'm getting it back slowly.
1: I remember when I was at a folk festival one time, there was a, by the way, this is the earliest interview I've ever brought up a folk festival, but don't worry, I do it in every interview. There, someone was wearing a chalkboard around their neck and it said, I am on vocal rest. Don't
2: nice.
1: Talk to me.
2: Nice. I think that's what I need to do.
1: Or a t-shirt or something like that. You know, I'm on, and it's weird all the time. No one will ever talk to you.
2: Even when I go for auditions, just say I'm not talking right now.
1: Oh, she's so good.
2: Yeah.
1: Did you, I mean, I tried to give a little bit of the Cole's notes there. And when Erin Shields came in to talk about her last work, I said, I mean, I think all I know about Medusa is she turns people into stone and she has snakes in her hair. Mm-hmm. And I said, can you tell me a little bit more about Medusa, Erin? And Erin said, she turns people into stone. She has snakes in her hair. What did you know about Medusa before this role came your way?
2: She has snakes in her hair and she turns people into stone.
1: Is that all you knew? Really?
2: That's
1: yeah.
2: it.
1: Yeah, yeah, yeah.
2: And that I've seen pictures of her on, I don't know, people wear photos of her or have tattoos of her and things like that. But beyond that, I didn't know anything about her. And even when I started to do research, there really isn't any backstory to her apart from the curse that Athena put on her because Poseidon violated.

0: violated her space or something.
1: What was interesting to you about her when you took on the role?
0: I saw myself.
1: Really?
0: Yeah. I saw someone that...
1: Should I avert my eyes right now?
0: Please don't look at me. You will turn to stone. No, but I saw myself in her, and I saw people, humans.
1: How did you see yourself in her?
0: I think I came to Canada when I was 16, and I had to go through a complete a reworking of what it meant to be a human in the world, because I had never left Nigeria, meeting a new culture and all these things. And so I started to face certain issues that I felt like I couldn't share. And so I just suppressed them, and I just kept myself. And I lived in isolation for a very long time. I had friends, but never actually shared things with them.
1: Do you mind if I ask what you were, you don't have to tell me, but what you were tamping down, what you were pushing down?
0: My fire. Mm-hmm. So if I had an issue with something, I was a type of vocal person that I would speak up, but it felt like the environments that I was in was not welcoming to speaking your truth. Mm-hmm. It dealt with a lot of racism stuff, like subdued racism stuff that you just felt you couldn't share because, just push it down just to get along and all these things and several other things. And I think I lived in isolation for a very, very long time. And I saw that in Medusa. Like, she lived in isolation. She didn't go out killing people. They say she's a monster, but she didn't go out killing people. They came into her space. She didn't go out looking for people to look at to turn to stone. Mm. So I felt like she is, she's the consequence of things that has happened to her. And so... if you've lived in isolation for a very long time, something bursts through, you become something else, you become someone else. And I felt like there was a part of me I saw in Medusa, and it wanted to burst free. All the things that I had suppressed wanted to just burst free. And I felt like this is an opportunity to actually allow that happen.
1: So hold on. Yes. Are you saying that you yourself, through a myriad of factors, racism, or even just needing to sort of the expectations on you to sort of lower your voice,
0: yes,
1: not explode too much.
0: Yes.
1: And you hadn't done it. You hadn't really let that sort of fire out of you.
0: I mean, I do I do when I feel like I can't have it anymore, when I can't, but it burst out and I feel like it just ripples and it hurts people and it hurts me.
1: Yeah.
0: You know?
1: It's not a safe way to do it.
0: Not a safe way to do it.
1: So you see the role of Medusa and you read this role and you go, oh, I can, this is not just an interesting role. Mm-hmm. It's a chance for me to let it out.
0: Yes. It's a chance for me to actually even see the healed version, because I think Medusa might be the healed version of the parts of us that we let out in anger.
1: So
0: right?
1: Say more about that. That Medusa might be the healed version of the part of us.
0: She makes you ask the question, what happens to a person that has been changed by suffering? She makes you question that and makes you look different at a person and makes you have a bit more compassion.
1: Right, because for people who don't know, Medusa is not this, like, I think people might think she's just this born, this monster who walks around turning people into stone. But it's very clear in the play, she works for Athena, one of the gods. She is sexually assaulted by Poseidon.
0: Yes.
1: She's dealing with stress from her sister. She's trying to keep everybody happy.
0: Yes, and I felt that in my family too. I felt like I needed to live up to a certain thing in my family. So all of those things, the thing that was, that Renarin had written in Medusa, I'm like, I feel like I've gone through, you know, and even an assault. Like when I first moved to Canada, I faced a sexual assault that I didn't win. Medusa didn't win hers. Uh-huh. I think they speak about that in Act 2. She didn't win hers either.
1: Yeah.
0: So all of these things compounds and then eventually it burst through.
1: But there's no part of you that would look at a role like that, especially if you have experiences so close to it, that would go, I actually don't want to be anywhere near that. I don't want to, that would be too, that's too real for me to take on that role.
0: I'm grateful for it, actually, because I think a lot of people, some of the best people that I know and some of the kindest people I know are people that have gone through really horrible things.
1: You love Medusa.
0: I do. She's not a monster to me. She's just a consequence of someone else's story.
1: Do you mind talking about her in the play? Like the Medusa we meet in the play? Because she's like, it's not, she doesn't come out with snakes in her hair.
0: No, she doesn't.
1: I don't want to give too much away, but she doesn't have, she's living.
0: She's living her life. She feels a responsibility to her sisters.
1: To her community.
0: And to her community. And she wants to make change, big changes.

0: the world, and she thinks working for the gods will give her that opportunity. And so she goes to a job interview. She gets the job with the gods, and this is her opportunity to change the world. But as she works with the gods, she realizes the gods aren't what they say they are. They're flawed. They're immensely flawed. And she realizes she actually has the power to do the things that she wants to do if she's given the same power the gods have. And somehow she gains the power. And, I don't know, 2,000 years later, she's helping people rage out.
1: I think the play does a very interesting thing in the way it talks about anger, because I mm-hmm. could never put my finger on whether anger or rage in the play is a good thing or not, is productive yeah. or not. So Erin Shields, the playwright, has said, Medusa, the anger Medusa feels is justified. From the time we are girls, women are instructed to control our anger. Is that something you could relate to?
0: Yes. It's not good or bad. It just is. It's something we all experience. And I think as women, it doesn't look pretty when we express them.
1: Well, even just first, what are the consequences you think of not expressing it at all?
0: You don't discover who you are. I feel like the more you actually allow every part of you, the good, the bad, the ugly, whatever it is, every part of you out, you actually get to know who you are more. And that anger actually takes on a different shape. And that's why I think I love Medusa, because the minute she explodes, she becomes something else. The rage doesn't remain rage when it's expressed. It becomes something else.
1: But the play is not as, for people who are listening to this, they may think the play is as simplistic as that, right. Rage good.
0: Right.
1: Rage good, rage fury good, because that's totally appropriate.
0: Right. Right.
1: Solve all your problems.
0: Right.
1: What I thought was really interesting is that in the second half of the play, and again, we're not going to get into it too much, I don't want to spoil it, a character comes out and talks about, hey, I decided to be angry. A woman comes out
0: yes.
1: and says, I decided to be angry. I decided to give rage
0: yes.
1: the way I was planning on. It worked for a second,
0: yes.
1: But it now my life is horrible because of it. Now it never worked out.
0: That part is very interesting to me, and I think we spoke at length in rehearsal hall about that. I believe that when you want to make change, there is a cost, and that's the cost. You do what you think is the right thing. Sometimes you're not the one that benefits. It's others that come after you that benefits. I believe sometimes the place you make a change or you try to make a change is not where you will be praised. You have to leave that place for people to appreciate you. So I know a lot of people think that sometimes speaking up and being angry may end up being a bad thing. Yes, it has a consequence. And I think going into it, we have to be okay with the consequence of speaking up I don't mean rage and anger as just
1: violence
0: yeah. in just something. It's conscious. It has to have a purpose. Like anger, just because you're angry is doesn't have a direction. That's not what I'm talking about. I'm talking about the type of rage that actually has a purpose. There's a particular reason they want to unleash it. So it's conscious.
2: I'm Ali Hassan. This is Q. You're in the middle of Tom Power's conversation with the Nigerian-Canadian actor Oyin Oladejo. Oyin is playing Medusa in a new play of the same name at Toronto's Soul Pepper Theatre, and it's a production that is looking at rage and female fury. And rage is something Oyin also examined a few years ago in the play Is God Is. You might know that name. There's a movie that came out recently of that play starring Vivica A. Fox and Janelle Monáe. But when Oyin was in the Toronto production of Is God Is, she said there was something cathartic about channeling all that anger and rage through a character on stage. And Tom wanted to know whether Oyin felt the same way playing Medusa. Here's what she had to say about that.
0: It's happening in a different way.
1: Tell me.
0: In a way that I thought it would be when I spoke of in Is God Is about the cathartic feeling. I thought maybe that would be something. It would be a similar feeling. It's not.
1: Which is like you go out. It's like punching
0: yes,
1: a punching bag. Like
0: no.
1: I'm just getting it all out.
0: Well, it's more gentle.
1: Tell me.
0: It's more like the feeling of acceptance.

0: that I have all of this in me and it's not bad. I don't know. There's a quiet power. There's a quiet, knowing that, okay, that I have a rage inside of me and I can direct it whenever I want to. It's there. As opposed to it being a bad thing before, and I just want to get it out. It's like, okay, I have this. It's almost like a tool now that I can hold in my pocket.
1: You can have love for it.
0: Yes.
1: You don't have to be angry that you have it.
0: Yes.
1: Ashamed that you have it.
0: It can become something I can use when it really needs to be used. So it's taking a different shape.
1: You actors, the things you guys get to do, the self-exploration that actors get to do through taking on these roles will never not be interesting.
0: No, and I this is why I love what I do. I mean, I stumbled into it, and it's taken me years to realize that when you're being called into something, it gives you a different feeling. When you choose to put your whole mind and soul into it, it's a different thing. And so I feel like each time I try to leave acting, something keeps calling me back and I'm like, okay, yes, yes, yes. But then something changed for me that this is what I want to do. Why? Because I am changed by it and I know others can be changed by it.
1: By acting.
0: Yes, by acting. Not just by being an audience. There's a change in that, but also by acting.
1: Well, let's go one by one here. You stumbled into it. I like the story. Mm-hmm. You were working at the box office. So you're a Nigerian, and then you came to Canada, and you were 16, as you mentioned.
0: Mm-hmm.
1: Eventually, you end up working at the box office at the Canadian Opera Company, kind of taking tickets and doing all that stuff. And you tell the story. You see the actors.
0: I saw actors. What was opera? I don't know what opera was, but I was working there.
1: Yeah.
0: But I was just taking tickets and letting people in. And then I think after a year or so, I got promoted to being a supervisor. And we then got free tickets to see shows.
1: Mm-hmm.
0: And so I said, okay, I'll go see a show. I saw a show called La Traviata.
1: Yeah.
0: And it just seemed like they were having so much fun.
1: Mm.
0: And I just wanted to put behind struggles. And I said, I want to devote my life to having fun. And then I went to Humber. And I realized the process of becoming an actor was not fun. And
1: you saw that the process of being actor was not that weren't having that much fun.
0: No, people were crying on the floor. They were releasing emotions. You were being an animal. You were being a tree. We're adults being a tree. Come on. Come on. Anyway.
1: So you don't walk out the door, though.
0: I did.
1: Oh, no, but didn't you? Hold on. Didn't you act for a while before you quit?
0: No.
1: Didn't you try acting before you quit?
0: Wait, I quit and then went back and then quit.
1: Okay.
0: I think I've been trying to quit for a very long time.
1: Well, this interview might be the thing that turns you over the edge. So so hold on. You go in there. This is so funny to me. You're like, you're not a tree. Stop pretending to be a tree. And you quit?
0: Well, I think halfway through the year, you have to do this solo performance in front of everybody, in front of the school. And I said, hell no, I'm not doing that.
1: Yeah.
0: Just because it was so terrifying. Like, I've been laying right, rolling on the floor, being a dog, being like, whatever it is. And now I'm supposed to go up there and show people. I didn't know what the hell I was doing. So I quit before I had to do a performance. And then I moved to Calgary. I said, screw acting. And I was working as an administrative assistant for a school. But something had broken open in me. All of that thing, all of that rolling on the floor, all of that being a tree, actually broke something open in me, and I didn't know what it was. And so I called to the school and I said, can I come back?
1: What do you think it was?
0: I think I was allowed to be free.
1: And you weren't allowed to be free before?
0: No, I don't think I allowed myself. And I grew up very sheltered, not in a good way. Like, my dad didn't like us going out. And so we'd stay home immediately after school. Didn't have any friends. All of those things. So just the idea of being free.
1: I get to be out. I get to fully myself.
0: Yes.
1: Yeah. So why did you quit again? Because you started acting for a while and then you quit again. Or you tried to quit again.
0: Yeah. No, it's a thing.
1: What happened?
0: Wayne,
1: what happened?
0: Tom. I think after I decided to come back into school, I finished school and I went to the academy and whatnot. And I started to realize I wasn't getting roles that I felt were challenging me. I just felt like I never actually got to do things that I I could really sink my teeth
1: into. Well, you probably never got to do the thing that was brought you back, which is like to feel free,
0: yes,
1: to feel expressive.
0: Yes, right. Thank you, for saying that. Yes, yeah. That. And I felt, because I had given up everything to put all my effort back into this, my passion was a bit too much. And so sometimes I'd get into arguments with some of my castmates because I'm like, you're not working hard enough. Or so there was just this, I put so much pressure on myself. And of course that bled through. And so I just felt like I wasn't the best team player in this industry, and you have to be, you know. So it took a toll on me. I felt like it took a toll on people around me, even though that's not what I was hearing from people, but that's the way I felt. And I would go for film and TV auditions and I wouldn't get anything. People would say my accent, all of these things. And it got to a point where I just felt, I don't know if I'm meant for this, even though it keeps calling me. I don't know if I'm meant for this. So each time I would do a show, I would come up against something and then I would want to quit. So I think after I did Star Trek, right after that.
1: Did you quit before Star Trek or did you?
0: I did a film right after Star Trek and then I stopped going for auditions and I just took a break for a couple years.
1: And what brought you back?
0: Theater. I think Three Sisters, the show before this, a couple shows before this. It's a Russian play, but it was adapted into a Nigerian version.
1: Here?
0: Yeah, here at Soul Pepper, actually. Mm-hmm. They placed it during the Biafran War in Nigeria, and I had never played a Nigerian character. And I felt like part of me, since moving to Canada, has always been trying to suppress my Nigerian-ness, my act, because they were complaining about my accent. I'm like, I can't just pick up an accent and do it.
1: Were you tamping it down?
0: Tamping it down immensely, yes. And that's actually one of my biggest insecurity. That my first, I don't know why I said this too recently, when I first got on Trek, it was my first film and TV, anything, to be Trek. My first line, I think they took like 15 takes. I must be exaggerating, but in my head, it felt like 15 takes. I called my agent. I think they're going to fire me.
1: Because I just
0: couldn't get the line out. I felt I was so insecure about my speech, my accent, and all of those things. And so I would constantly stumble. And
1: so you were tamping that down. And then you get to be in this play, which is about the Biafran War, which is in Nigeria.
0: Yes.
1: Which is, you get to be Nigerian.
0: Yes. And that's, I graduated in 2012. This happened 2023. And so just the opportunity to play the very thing that I had been pushing down was so freeing. It wasn't a big role, but it was very important role for me. I saw how free I became playing that, and I saw my freedom on stage, because each time I would get on stage, I still had an insecurity, but playing that role, something just left. It felt like the character was speaking to me. She came to me one night and said, "Do not betray me," because I was trying to.
1: Is that true?
0: Yes. Sometimes my characters wake me up at night. And this one, I was trying to make her polished, because she's supposed to be the villain in the play. And I was trying to make her polished. And I heard one night, "Do not betray me." And from that experience, I realized being an actor is not just playing a role. It doesn't have to always be serious.
1: Yeah,
0: it doesn't.
1: Yeah.
0: And I think this is sometimes what pulls me out. I'm very, almost always serious whenever I take on a role. So I'm not saying it always has to be, but this one came to me and I realized, okay, the very thing that I've always felt like this is sacred, the thing we do is very sacred, just became very real for me.
1: Let me ask you this before we go.
0: Yes.
1: Something that happened at the play that I've never experienced before is when you sit down, you grab these headphones off the back of your chair and you put them on your head, but they're kind of above your ears because you are hearing Medusa's inner thoughts, the snakes, but the inner thoughts. So for instance, Medusa is talking to her sister and saying, you know, "You got to look after the baby, or I got to get you some money." And the snakes are going, "Sit up straight. What are you doing?" You know, just constant self-criticism, constant criticism of Medusa. Did playing this role also make you realize that about how many

0: those things that have been telling you, hey, flatten your accent, you're not good enough, you can't do this, you know, this is stupid, did it make you realize just how much of that could not be paid attention to? How much of those were just thoughts that came from someone else?
1: Yes.
0: What?
1: Sometimes I have to, like, playing this role, I'm now having to tell those things in my head, you don't matter. You don't...
0: Like the voices in the play or your own voice?
1: No, my own voice.
0: Yeah.
1: Like, just quiet down. You actually don't have as much power, you know? I'd given you so much power before, but you don't have as much. I can actually guide you. I can be the one, I can shape. It's because I'm not paying attention to you. Maybe that's why you're so loud. It just made it clear the very things that we all have in our head. And I have a lot of snakes. Sometimes I make a joke. I'm like, there are 23 people inside of me talking. Mm-hmm. And so playing Medusa just, again, there's just this acceptance that I can be have all of this and I can be okay.
0: Well, I just want to talk to you about acting for the next 6 hours, but
1: no,
0: thanks so much for coming. You were really spectacular in the show.
1: Thank you.
0: And it's so nice to talk to you.
1: Likewise. Thank you, Tom.
2: That was award-winning actor Oyin Oladejo in conversation with Tom Power. Oyin is currently on stage at Toronto's Soul Pepper Theatre playing Medusa in a reimagining of the ancient Greek myth. Medusa has been called the most anticipated show of 2026 by the Globe and Mail, and it is on until July 12th.

We've got just enough time for one more song before we head out. Canadian icon Shania Twain is gearing up to release her 7th studio album. It's called Little Miss Twain, and it'll be out later this month. And there is a song on there that Shania does with country legend Tanya Tucker. And Shania says it's her way of paying an homage to her late mom, who always believed she'd be a star. I want to play that song for you right now. This is the title track from her upcoming record, Little Miss Twain.

0: Shania Twain and Tanya Tucker with Little Miss Twain. Shania's seventh album, also called Little Miss Twain, will be out on July 24th. And that brings us to the end of Q Today. Tomorrow on the show, before there was Katie Lang, before Peaches or Chapel Roan, there was Carol Pope. Carol Pope, Canada's first queer female rock star in the 70s and 80s. Her band Rough Trade broke new ground with political messages, sexually charged lyrics, and bold live performances. And Tom's going to talk to Carol about the new documentary that traces her story from a shy, bookish adolescent to international queer icon. You're not going to want to miss that. I'm Ali Hassan. Thanks for tuning in. That's it for Q. That's it for me. I'll see you again real soon.
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2: Tuesday on the early edition, Prime Minister Mark Carney is traveling to Turkey this week for the annual NATO summit. Carney's

0: expected to talk up Canadian defense spending and engage in bilateral meetings with allies. We'll talk about what might be achieved over the 2 days. And Canadian band The Arkells are playing the Freedom Mobile Arch as part of the FIFA Fan Fest. Lead singer Max Kerman will join us on the air to talk about their latest music. That's tomorrow on the Early Edition beginning at 5:30 a.m.
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2: I'm Catherine Cullen. The uncertainty about North American trade means businesses aren't spending, and that, in turn, means consumers aren't spending. A look at what all this trade trouble means for the economy and for you, coming up on the Current Review.
3: From CBC News, the world this hour, I'm Neil Herland. A German company is the winner of Canada's biggest military contract in modern history. Prime Minister Mark Carney says Germany's TKMS will build a new fleet of submarines for the Canadian Navy. Carney says the final decision was about choosing the best platform and partnership to meet Canadian interests.
4: The submarine is proven and capable. It's widely used by our allies. In fact, TKMS provides submarines to over one-third of the NATO alliance and is the leading submarine provider to navies around the world.
3: The German submaker beat the South Korean bid. The new fleet could cost more than $100 billion when you include maintenance expenses over the lifetime of the subs. Carney says the federal government will now enter negotiations with TKMS. That's expected to take several months. We're following a major political story in the U.S. tonight. A woman is accusing Graham Plattner of rape. Plattner is the Democratic candidate for U.S. Senate in Maine. The alleged victim is Jenny Rassicot, who gave interviews to Politico and CNN.
5: Did Graham Plattner rape you?
6: By definition, yes. Absolutely.
5: Because he had non-consensual sex with you, forced himself on you.
6: He violated multiple layers of consent that night. By coming into my home when I asked him not to, and by advancing on me.
3: Plattner denies the story and released a video on Monday on the platform X.
7: I wanted to directly address the troubling, serious, and false allegations against me. Any accusation of non-consensual behavior is categorically false.
3: Plattner also says he's taking time now to decide his next step. Tonight, Democratic Senate leaders in the U.S. say they won't spend any money on the campaign in Maine unless Graham Plattner quits. The streets of Iran are filled with hundreds of thousands of mourners honoring the late Supreme Leader, Ayatollah Ali Khamenei. The funeral procession will last 6 days. The CBC's Margaret Evans reports.
8: Day three of Iran's long farewell to the slain Supreme Leader, Ayatollah Ali Khamenei, killed in a U.S.-Israeli attack over 4 months ago now. His coffin and those of family members killed alongside him, borne by vehicle through Tehran's streets, thronging with loyal supporters. Iranian authorities have framed the week-long funeral as a referendum on the Islamic Republic, a spectacle they say will draw millions in a show of unity. But Iran is anything but united, a country of more than 90 million people, where those opposed to the rule of the clerics will be staying home. Their options for open dissent extremely limited. Khamenei will be buried in his hometown of Mashhad on Thursday. Margaret Evans, CBC News, London.
3: Prince Harry is about to visit London and was expected to stay at Buckingham Palace, but the palace says that's no longer possible. Chris Brown explains.
9: Above the forecourt at Buckingham Palace, where the changing of the guard takes place, there are rows and rows of windows belonging to 52 royal bedrooms. So letting Prince Harry and possibly his family crash in some of them during a visit to London seemed to make sense. Only everything fell apart Monday, says royal commentator Victoria Murphy.
10: We were told this morning that he'd accepted an offer to stay at Buckingham Palace, and then it was very quickly made clear by the royal household that he wasn't going to stay there.
9: The palace's version of events is that Harry missed a Friday deadline to accept the invitation. Harry's side tells a different story, that the invitation was actually withdrawn. Harry is the founder of the Invictus Games for wounded war vets. He's still coming to promote the games, but beyond that, not a lot is clear. Chris Brown, CBC News, London.
3: And that is your World This Hour. I'm Neil Herland.
11: And now we'll look at the BC forecast. On the north coast, periods of rain Tuesday with a high of 12, highs reaching 24 with a mix of sun and cloud in the Peace. In the central interior, including Prince George, chance of showers and foggy patches and a high of 21. Over in the Kootenays, sunny, maybe clouds in the afternoon, high of 34. In the southern interior, including Kelowna, sunny, sometimes gusting winds and a high of 33. For Metro Vancouver, Greater Victoria and the Fraser Valley, mainly sunny with highs of 21 and 24 degrees inland.
12: I'm Catherine Cullen, and you're listening to The Current Review on CBC Radio 1. Coming up, Canada is joining the Eurovision Song Contest, the world's largest live music competition. The kitsch, the songs, the superfans, the controversies. We'll talk about what Canadians can expect from the over-the-top and wildly popular contest. Then, episode 3 of the CBC podcast, Allison After Nexium. We'll hear about the former Smallville actress Allison Mack's devotion to the cult and its leader deepening, and concerned family members starting to step in. But we begin with a look at where hirings, firings, and affordability in this country could be headed at a time of economic uncertainty.
13: I make a good middle income, definitely feel more pinched, groceries, gas, the whole nine yards. I think everyone's feeling the squeeze if you're not the super elite wealthy class.
12: People in Canada are feeling the continued pinch of inflation and an uncertain economy. Last week, the Trump administration formally said it would not renew its free trade agreement with Canada and Mexico, at least in its current form. Add to that tariffs, continuing trade threats from the Trump administration, an ongoing affordability crisis, and global trade upended by the Iran war. It's all bad for business. And that has some households cutting back, which is also bad for business. It's hard to predict what might come next, but my first guest today makes it her business to do just that. Don Desjardins is chief economist at Deloitte Canada. In your latest report, Growth on Pause, you begin by saying Canada is at a crossroads. Why?
14: What we're seeing now is, as you've stated, a very uncertain environment for Canadians, for consumers, for businesses. And as we look forward, we think we're seeing signs of conditions changing. Now, some of them not too positive, but some of it suggesting that we may be moving into an environment where government policies are changing. And these changes, we think, will help businesses put some of their capital to work. And that will require not just money flowing into these jobs, but into these projects, but also jobs being created.
12: So a hint of optimism, Don Desjardins?
14: Absolutely. We think it is a hint. And I realize we're in an extremely uncertain environment. And we have seen Canadian companies really stay on the sidelines. It makes sense. We don't know where demand for our goods is going to be coming from with all of the frictions with our largest trading partners. As well, we have seen that significant increase in energy costs. So we haven't seen money flowing into the economy from the business side. And really, we need to get that money moving in investing in different businesses and as well as diversifying some of our trade partners.
12: Well, to that point, let's listen to one of the business voices out there. And we should be clear with the audience, this decision by the U.S. to say it won't extend CUSMA in its current form, it means that under the terms of the agreement, the deal remains in effect for another 10 years. But there are these annual reviews. One business leader we spoke to about it, Mike Baker, he's CEO of the Wood Manufacturing Cluster of Ontario.
15: It'd be nice if it didn't have to be renewed every year. I mean, that means every year people are going to go, what's going to happen? You know, am I going to hold back? I'm going to take this chance, you know, to send a salesperson down to the U.S. and shake hands and make deals and grow it. Am I going to do that? Or am I just going to get my arm chopped off next year when the terms of the agreement change?
12: How much more difficult, Dawn, does it make it to get that money flowing, like you were talking about a minute ago, if indeed this is the new state of North American trade?
14: Well, it does certainly, as we would expect. It will continue to act as a restraint. But our baseline view is this, is that, sure, we're going to continue to have these discussions on an annual basis. But at the same time, we do expect to continue to have access to that U.S. market relatively tariff-free. Now, for example, the forestry industry still going to see those pressures from tariffs. We're going to likely see tariffs on steel and aluminum and on motor vehicles. So these sectors are going to continue to face challenges. There's no doubt about it. I think when we're thinking about what could restore confidence, it really is looking inward at things the Canadian companies and Canadian governments can control, whether it's removing interprovincial trade barriers. You know, that would increase markets for companies across Canada. Looking at ways to reduce some of the impediments or the hurdles that companies face when they try to get a project off the ground, get those timelines shorter, get companies being able to see a return on their investment more quickly.
12: I just want to pause for a minute on the expectations around CUSMA, because you pointed to them at the beginning of your answer and you said, you know, if this is the new reality, we're going to see these annual reviews. That is by and large the expectation in the business world right now. There's not a lot of hope that there's going to be some breakthrough and a renewal of the deal for 16 years.
14: I mean, I'm certainly not out of the question, but again, not in the rooms, not knowing what those conversations look like at this stage. So I think in general, we're just trying to operate on, okay, this is what we know. Could there be upsides? Certainly. There are some cases that there may be some changes to the agreement in a way that does lead to this extension. But at that this time, it's really, you know, difficult to bank on that.
12: Mm-hmm, indeed. And then we have inflation, the latest numbers putting it at 3.2%. You buy a cup of coffee, you go get your groceries, you see things cost more. Is there any relief in sight?
14: On the energy side, you know, we did see that significant spike. When I looked at the data, and saw that 3.2% increase, it was the fact that gasoline prices were 33% higher than they were a year earlier. So we've seen some easing in terms of global prices for energy, and that will over time filter into that component of our inflation metric. Now, food prices continue to run. You know, I think the latest number is 3.8%. So they are continuing to be relatively hot. Now, not growing as quickly as they had been earlier this year. So slowing. But overall, we do feel that because we're in an economy that's not very strong at this stage, we're probably going to see some parts of that basket of what we consume every single day, every single month. We'll start to see those other components start to soften in terms of prices. Doesn't mean they're all going to decline. That's not what I'm saying, but they'll grow more slowly. And so we do think we'll get some relief overall, but it may take some time.
12: What about folks with variable rate mortgages or lines of credit? Should they be expecting rate hikes?
14: We're not expecting the Bank of Canada to make any changes to the policy rate this year. And our reasoning is that we're operating in an economy that is soft. We do think that the 3.2% inflation rate is going to come back down as we go through the months ahead as some of that energy price comes, you know, lower. And so we don't think the bank at this stage really is going to react to that 3.2% headline inflation rate. Rather, looking forward, seeing that right now, in order for the economy to build some momentum, we need to have lower policy rates.
12: Your summer outlook described a low hire, low fire situation in the job market. That is difficult if you're one of the unlucky workers, people out of work, like Kartik Sharma.
16: I just lost my job because of economy. Thanks to EI, though, the government is doing for me. But it's not a solution, right? With so many changes, I mean, one does have to keep up to their feet in terms of updating themselves for the career. But yeah, for me, it's been like it's been 4 months that I've been looking, and yeah, nothing, no no solution as of now, right?
12: Kartik was previously working in marketing and events. What kinds of jobs are most at risk right now?
14: Well, I mean, we have seen

0: as you're saying, some jobs in the services side of the economy. We're seeing some losses there. And of course, we're seeing in the manufacturing industry, because of all of this uncertainty, lots of job losses in those particular sectors. So yes, we aren't seeing a lot of new hiring at this stage. Now, in terms of the firing, it is definitely what we're seeing. We are seeing some job losses, but we're thinking about what businesses are doing right now. They're not en masse firing nor hiring, really in that stagnant period. And so as a result, our unemployment rate, it is high compared to where it has been. But we're expecting it will come down because let's face it, we're not seeing as many people come to Canada. Our immigration policy sees our population shrinking, our labor force shrinking. So to that extent, it seems that we think businesses, will start to really retain their labor force simply because there aren't as many workers in the market.
1: Well, your point about immigration is an interesting one, and we heard some of that reflected when we spoke to Cash Tanvir. He owns Cafe Dilly in Vancouver's Yale Town neighborhood.
2: So I feel like everybody is struggling at the moment. I have lots of regular customers, either they left this country or either they left the city, and they all have common reason, which they say is like, we cannot afford to live in this city or in the country.
1: I mean, you were talking about people coming into the country. He is talking about people who are leaving. The stats suggest that in the first quarter of 2026, Canada's population declined. What is the economic impact of that?
0: I mean, to that point, in terms of consumption activity, you certainly don't say you don't have that as many consumers. So that does weigh overall on the pace of economic activity. Now, you can look at it on a positive thing. Okay, well, output per person is going up. But on the other side, yes, in terms of an engine of economic expansion, the fact that our population is shrinking does really lead us to have these slower growth rates.
1: I mean, as you said, as we said, your report is called growth on pause. There is this kind of stagnation, but we see also that the stock market is soaring, wealthy people getting wealthier. We hear sometimes about a K-shaped economy. Who is doing well right now in Canada?
0: Well, it is the case that we do have sort of the data showing us the top 20% of income earners really are responsible for over 30% of the spending. So there is that pocket who, are making, wages increases. Of course, that's everyone. But at the same time, getting that extra lift from financial assets. And those are the people who are really making, as you're saying, bigger gains and are more responsible in terms of their spending power.
1: You talked at the beginning about some optimism around government policies. We've been hearing it for some time now, more than a year. The Prime Minister talking about building speeds not seen in generations, these major projects. There's been a lot of attention to new infrastructure announcements in the last week. Big investments on defense. I believe we're expecting another one today. When do you think Canadians are actually going to start feeling the impact of these government policies?
0: Well, I think it's going to take some time. I mean, none of this, even though things may be moving that at a stronger than normal, let's put it that way, pace, it does take time. You know, it takes time for the money to get into the economy, for the jobs to be created. So it doesn't happen instantaneously. But having said that, I think it does help Canadians in that business confidence starts to feel, business start to feel better, and they start to say, okay, let's take advantage of these opportunities. When we look at business balance sheets, they do have liquidity on their balance sheet because they've been very cautious right now. They're trying to keep things, keeping their money in liquid assets. And as we move forward, we get this confidence restored. We get them injecting money into the economy, investing in these business opportunities and creating jobs. So again, it's not going to be a magic wand, a quick move, but I do think that as we see businesses start to put some of this money to work, starting to feel more optimistic about the outlook for Canada's economy, that's when it will start this more virtuous cycle, if you will, in terms of conditions that promote growth.
1: So no magic wand, but you did look into your crystal ball for us today, and we appreciate that. Thank you very much, Don Desjardins.
0: Thank you, Catherine.

0: John Desjardins is the chief economist for Deloitte Canada. With this prolonged uncertainty facing the economy, some experts say there are steps businesses can take to adapt. Robert Nason is an associate professor and director of innovation and entrepreneurship at the Desjardins Faculty of Management at McGill University. Robert, I want to start with what one of the last things Don Desjardins said there. She talked about government policy might give businesses a sense that they can start to feel better, start investing some of this money right now. Yeah. What is your sense of whether that is the moment we are in?
1: Well, I think what it requires or what we need is not just to wait for government policy, but for entrepreneurs to shift their mindsets. That is, in a time of great uncertainty and the kind of dynamics that Don was describing, this uncertainty being central, a lot of people view that as a threat and see that in threat times, we become rigid and conservative or this wait and see posture. But the kind of an entrepreneurial mindset, which can apply not only to business owners and new ventures, but all employees, all people within organizations, is trying to shift that from a threat to an opportunity mindset and then see it as a chance to take action, take smart and smaller action to start to put some of that liquidity to work, try and experiment with things and see where the growth opportunities are.
0: Help me see it. Give me an example of what you might imagine a business would do if they were going to take the advice that you've just given.
1: Yeah. So right now, I think you can see, you know, it could be small scale diversifications. It could be, you know, you're an independent store and you'd want to try out a new Shopify digital storefront, or you have you're reliant and dependent on U.S. suppliers. And so even if it's a little more expensive, you try to shift to a Canadian supplier that you can build a longer, more dependable long-term relationship with. I think all of these are little ways or to kind of shift into a new market or try out a new type of customer can be small things you can try out and see if it works and then double down on the ones that do.
0: What would you say though to a business owner who says, you know, sure, I hear you, that might be nice, but I'm feeling pretty anxious right now. What if Donald Trump turns around tomorrow, says he's going to pull out a CUSMA altogether? What would the impetus be for a business to go ahead and take these little risks that you're describing?
1: Yeah. Well, I mean, I think that's always the risk. I mean, the way to avoid that risk is to make yourself less dependent on the U.S. And certainly you see a lot of small business owners doing that, both, you know, strengthening relationships within Canada or moving to Europe or other places. So I think that's part of that. I think the challenge with these kind of trends or times where uncertainty, where the trends are in flux, is knowing how durable that is. So is that something that's going to end with a new administration in the U.S.? That is what's difficult to assess. But I think the way to deal through this prolonged period where it's uncertain is making smaller bets so you can start to figure out and understand the landscape and where the growth opportunities are. Because there are, I think, with these kind of assessments, it's easy to think, oh, is there more or less opportunity? You can make that generalized assessment, but there's always this room and opportunities for growth. It's about this environmental shift shifts where the opportunities are, and it takes that entrepreneur mindset to go find them.
0: You teach at a business school. What are the students saying to you about their hopes for their careers right now?
1: Man, I think, well, students are, you know, in an age of uncertainty, both with this geopolitics and, of course, with AI and a changing nature of what their work even going to look like. I think there's an appetite and a hunger for being entrepreneurial. And I think that's part of a mindset and skill that we're trying to teach because we think it's useful whether you go out and start a business, but also for employees in all organizations need to learn to be more innovative, to be build resilience and weather these uncertainties that are coming on many fronts. And so I think there's an excitement about that, but also for them, also uncertainty.
0: We've just got a minute left. And I wonder, Robert, I mean, how important is it that businesses do what you're talking about and take those risks rather than sort of trying to hold on to a steady as she go approach at this moment?
1: Yeah. I think it's quite critical. You know, I think what you often don't see is the cost of the wait and see approach. This wait and see approach can lead things to move too quickly and get kind of too far advanced before you can enter into this new world and reality, or that others that move faster are able to kind of come in and scoop up opportunities, and then it's too late. So I think when the environment's shifting so quickly, you need to kind of keep your feet in the water, keep testing things out a little bit so that you don't get too far behind, because someone will figure it out. It's often harder for incumbents, the kind of current business.

0: owners too. It's often easier in these uncertain times for new entrants to come in and say, well, I'm not beholden to this old way of doing things. I found a new model that works in this new reality. And so I think it's quite critical to try to stay in touch and stay in the game by experimenting.
1: Okay. Some useful insights there. Thank you very much for this.
0: Thank you. Thanks for having me.
1: Robert Nason is an associate professor and director of innovation and entrepreneurship at the Desautels Faculty of Management at McGill University. We reached him in Montreal. I'm Catherine Cullen, and this is The Current Review.

0: That is from the 1988 Eurovision Song Contest, the moment that Céline Dion became a worldwide sensation. She was representing Switzerland, even though she has no Swiss ties. As any good Canadian knows, Céline is from Quebec, the small town of Charlemagne, to be exact. Back when Céline competed at Eurovision, Canada wasn't eligible. Now, 38 years later, that is changing. The CBC and the European Broadcasting Union, which organizes Eurovision, announced last week that Canada is in, just as this country is strengthening its ties with Europe in other ways. William Lee Adams is a culture reporter at the BBC who also runs a popular Eurovision YouTube channel. He joins us from London. And Karen Fricker is a professor at Brock University and a Eurovision expert who has studied the contest for more than 20 years. She's in our Toronto studio. William Lee Adams, I'm going to start with you. How would you describe Eurovision to folks who have not seen it?
1: Oh, Eurovision is the World Cup meets pop music meets the Miss Universe pageant. It's color, it's creativity, and it's a chance to showcase your nation in a 3-minute original song. You know, it comes around once a year. It very much feels like Christmas to a lot of people.
0: It is kitschy, campy, chaotic. Like there's a certain sort of aesthetic to it, no?
1: Yeah, it's over the top. It's extravagant. But when you pull away the eyelashes, when you pull away the sequins, there's a lot of meaning. Yes, a lot of pain indeed. Because I think for smaller countries in particular, it's a rare opportunity to showcase what you've got, to showcase your culture, and to remind the world that you exist.
0: Karen Fricker, it's called Eurovision. Canada is not in Europe. There are other non-European countries that are already competitors. So how does it work that Canada is able to enter?
2: Well, what happened last 2 weeks ago is that CBC Radio Canada joined the European Broadcasting Union as a full member. And if you're a full member, you get the right to participate in the Eurovision Song Contest, even if you're not based in the landmass that we think of as kind of the old Europe. Israel has competed since the 1970s. That's currently a real hotspot around the contest. Australia has competed for the past 10 years. So it's not unprecedented for a country that does not pop to mind when you hear the word Europe to compete.
0: William Lee Adams, the promise of Eurovision, what does it mean for the winners? Does it usually like catapult them to a new level of stardom?
1: Well, I think Celine Dion's and ABBA's, those are really one-offs. It's very rare that you get someone who gets that global reach. However, it does make a massive difference for the singer. For instance, this year's singer, Dara from Bulgaria, she won the contest. She wanted to have an international career, and now she's performing in Sweden. She's got gigs booked in the United States. And so for her, it wasn't about becoming the next Beyonce. It was about being able to have a sustainable career over the long run. Take a singer from Moldova. They will forever, regardless of how they do, be able to perform at weddings. They can live off their art. So I think depending on who you are and where you're from, the goal is very different.
0: We don't know the details of how the musicians will be picked by the CBC, but what do we know about how other countries typically choose their performer?
1: Well, we do know that there are a few parameters. They have to choose an original 3-minute song that's not been released before September 1st. So, for instance, Canada cannot send Tate McRae's Tit for Tat because it came out a year ago. They could, however, send a song from Carly Rae Jepsen's upcoming album because it, you know, it's released after September 1st. Canada's going to have a national selection. Prime Minister Mark Carney already said that the people of Canada will choose. So there's going to be some type of TV contest. Certain countries like Sweden and Italy, they draw it out. Sweden

0: Indigenous music. We might have fisherman music from the east coast of Canada. I think the broadcaster is really going to want to show just how much pop culture Canada has to offer.
1: Karen, you spent 20 years studying this song competition, and now Canada is in. How are you feeling about it?
2: I feel mixed, Catherine.
1: Yeah, I when you came in, I said, you must be excited. And you said, not so sure.
2: I mean, of course, the fact that this global phenomenon, we now are in it, and it's going to be part of the national conversation, and all of the choices and that William just discussed are now before us. Sure, that's super cool. I'm interested in Eurovision. It is a very difficult time for the contest. This year, five countries boycotted, including Spain, which is one of the biggest funding countries of the contest, and Ireland, because Israel is continuing to compete. And given the ongoing war in Gaza, there are many people around the world who disagree with the notion that Israel is given a global platform to perform itself. And this has it is a very difficult, toxic time around the contest. I think Canada joining is a great news story for the EBU, that we have this fresh new country that is, and I think it's very significant that this was not announced during the contest this year. It would have gotten mired in all of that. Announcing on Canada Day, what a good news story.
1: Well, so let's listen to a little bit of that. Here is the Prime Minister during his Canada Day speech making the Eurovision announcement.
3: Canada is already the third largest exporter of music on the planet. And you can see from what we've already heard this morning, we're about to get bigger. And there's another reason we're about to get bigger, because I'm pleased to announce that Canada will be joining the next Eurovision Song Competition. Yes! Finally, enfin! They don't know what's coming.
1: It's so fascinating, Karen, because, of course, explicitly Eurovision says, like, not political. We don't want any controversy. And yet all of this is kind of dripping in politics. What do you think is motivating Mark Carney to have Canada participate in Eurovision?
2: Well, we'll say, first of all, that we can tell from his tweets that he follows the contest. He knows the contest. He's a bit of a fan. So that... Good for him. So am I. But as we know, given the current geopolitical situation, given how difficult things are in the States right now, given Trump's aggressive positions on the world stage, Canada is facing Europe and trying to create many more links with European institutions. This is a great instrument of soft power for and I think it's really important to say that the EBU and the CBC have said this is about more than us joining Eurovision. It's the fact that we're now part of the EBU and there's all kinds of information sharing. And this is about buttressing public broadcasting at a time when truth is in peril. So that's what's framing it. But I think it's also very much the agenda of this government to be more European.
1: Indeed. In fact, the Prime Minister has explicitly said Canada, the most European of non-European countries. William, I want to bring you back in here. This idea that this is an opportunity for Canada to flex its soft power, to what extent do we see that already in the competition? How to what extent does that happen?
0: Oh, yeah, we see this every single year. And I think one of the best examples of a country rewriting its narrative would be Russia. Now, they're obviously not in the contest right now, but when they hosted the contest in Moscow back in 2009, they really wanted to portray themselves as this rising power in a new era. They were hosting in the aftermath of a series of high-profile scandals, the murder of the journalist Anna Politkovskaya, continued fallout over the assassination in London of Alexander Litvinenko. He was a defector and former FSB officer. So organizers went big. You know, their stage was a technical wonder. It had one out of every three of the world's LED screens on stage, and it was obliterating this notion of the Soviet breadline. And at one point, the host, who included the supermodel Natalia Vodanova, she actually explicitly said, said, you know, we're not a barbaric nation. The quote was something like, as you can see, there are no wild bears roaming the streets. Mm. And so Russia was casting itself as this global power. And they continued to do that with their songs. You know, despite the fact there was the war in South Ossetia, despite the Chechen War, despite the illegal annexation of Crimea, they sent a series of peace anthems in the early 2010s. Back in 2013, the singer had lyrics like, you know, what if we opened our

0: arms? What if we came together? What if we stopped the alarms and put down our guns? And a lot of fans said this is very difficult to square with your country's recent geopolitical track record.
1: Karen, there's going to be public money involved in Canada doing this. Canada's most recent budget set aside $150 million for CBC to explore the participation in Eurovision. What do you see as the, you talked about this a moment ago, but the benefits, but there's a trade-off, right? I mean, you can say, yes, there are benefits in terms of soft power, there are benefits in terms of public broadcasting. $150 million right now, when in the last segment, we just talked about people having a hard time buying their groceries. Talk to me a bit about the political calculation the Prime Minister is making there.
2: Yeah, I mean, as I understand it from Budget 2025, this was an additional $150 million on top of what this CBC was already getting mm-hmm. for several initiatives, including Eurovision. I mean, that money is now allotted, and here we go. But I could understand it if Canadians from across the country ask the question of why are we spending our time and energy spending hundreds of thousands of dollars to send a act to Bulgaria next year when there's a cost of living crisis, when there's a homelessness crisis, when it's on another continent. Mm-hmm. I would be sympathetic to that argument. There's a sense in which this is being offered to us as a fun, entertaining way for us to platform our talent. That's very much what the Prime Minister was saying. We've got so much amazing musical talent in this country. Absolutely true. Mm-hmm. And this is a way to let the world know about it for sure. And is this really the highest priority for Canadians at this point?
1: William, what about the fact, I mean, Karen talked about the boycotts a moment ago and the fact that Canada is sort of filling a void. This is useful for Eurovision. How is Canada's entrance into the competition being perceived?
0: It's definitely dividing opinion. I think a lot of people in Europe become quite protectionist when countries like Australia and Canada are given entry. They say it's the Euro in Eurovision. You know, how does Canada fit? But beyond that, people view Eurovision as sort of a bulwark against North American cultural hegemony. They say this is a rare platform for us to showcase our culture, because you turn on the radio in any country in the world and you will hear Canadian, American, and British singers. That's just a reality. So it's definitely mixed. However, I would say that this is a huge opportunity for Canada, because there is a cultural global blind spot. The fact is, every American at some point in their life finds out that their favorite American pop star is actually Canadian. I'm talking Avril Lavigne, Drake, Bryan Adams, Justin Bieber, even actors Jim Carrey and Seth Rogen. So I like the idea that Canada is asserting its pop culture identity on the world stage and claiming, you know, it's more than ice hockey. Let's put it that way. It's more than heated rivalry. You have a rich cultural landscape. And I know that a lot of fans are really excited to learn more about it.
1: Not that there's anything wrong with heated rivalry. Can we just put that on the record? Okay, Karen, in closing, I just want to ask you then, you have these mixed feelings. What are you going to be watching for, your sort of hopes and expectations as this goes forward?
2: Well, I'm super curious what the national selection process is going to look like, mm-hmm. because we have 13 provinces and territories. And what if they are invited to each put forward an act, let's say, what's that going to be? Is it going to be French? Is it going to be English?
1: Indeed.
2: So it's just seeing what decisions we make and what messages we're sending.
1: Okay. This was a great conversation. Lots more to watch for. Thank you so much. William Lee Adams is a culture reporter at the BBC who also runs a Eurovision YouTube channel. And Karen Fricker is a professor at Brock University and a Eurovision expert. I'm Catherine Cullen, and this is The Current Review.
3: It's an unbelievable, beautiful 1,400-hectare private island in the middle of the Mediterranean. We were on a friend's boat. We swam to the islands. We went on a hike barefoot all the way up to the top, and we were just captivated.
1: That is U.S. President Donald Trump's daughter, Ivanka, talking about Albania's Sazan Island. She and her husband, Jared Kushner, are now part of a group backing a luxury high-end resort in the area, a space that includes a protected wildlife reserve. The development plans have sparked protests that have been going on for over a month. It's being called the Flamingo Revolution. And last week, police clashed with protesters, firing tear gas and pepper spray at demonstrators who were throwing rocks and eggs. Alice Taylor is a freelance reporter. We have reached her in Tirana, Albania's capital. Why is it that

0: that these development plans have sparked such backlash?
1: Well, we'd heard about the plans back in 2024, but it was one of those ideas that seemed so outlandish that I don't think anybody really thought it was going to happen. And then one day, people tried to access one of the beaches at Zvernets, which is an area of protected coastline next to a lagoon and a nature reserve opposite Sazan Island. And they found that huge metal fences topped with barbed wire had been erected, and there were security guards preventing people from going onto the beach. This didn't go down well with people, and they tried to remove the fences because the land, you know, as far as they were aware, was public. There was no building permit granted, no environmental impact assessment report. So, you know, why were there fences? They clashed with security guards, and actually the private security guards were very violent with one of the protesters and dragged him off across sort of the beach. This sparked protests in the capital of Tirana. And they did start off as predominantly against the development, against development in protected areas, against giving away Albanian land to very wealthy investors with no transparency and no consultation. But since then, it has evolved into something more than that. I think it's really highlighted for people the inequality that exists between, you know, billionaires who can come in and people who survive on 600 euros a month.
0: I want to get to that question of the billionaires in a moment, but it's taken on this name, the Flamingo Revolution.
1: Yes.
0: Can you explain that for us?
1: Yes. So flamingos, I mean, they're iconic. They're beautiful. They're nice color. You know, they're stylistically quite pleasing. So I think that helped as well. But actually the area where they want to build part of this resort is an area where flamingos eat and nest and mate, but also curly pelicans and sea turtles and seals. But I think flamingos were perhaps a bit more aesthetically pleasing than maybe a seal or a curly pelican. So that's where it came from. But it's no longer about the flamingos, for example. It's much broader. But the idea of a flamingo has stayed. If you go to the protests every night, it's day 36 today, you'll see people holding giant pink flamingos on sticks and sort of parading them around.
0: And the project, this development, the luxury resort, it is quite a substantial, extraordinary plan that Ivanka Trump and Jared Kushner have. Can you tell us a bit about what their vision is to do with this pristine area?
1: Well, we don't know a huge amount because, as we said, you know, there's no environmental assessment, there's no permits granted officially or anything. But from what we know, it's an investment on Sazan Island and Zvernets, which is the beach area, which I mentioned, of about $4 billion, which would comprise upwards of 10,000 accommodation beds, which is immense. Albania is not a big country, and this area is pristine and untouched. So to come in and do that sort of development there is really a huge, huge change. This is what we know. It will consist of luxury high-end hotels, of villas and apartments and marinas. And then, of course, you have to have the infrastructure to support 10,000 people plus staff. So there's an airport that's been constructed nearby, again, in a protected area on the edge of a lagoon. And then you have roads and the water infrastructure, the waste infrastructure. This is an enormous project which would completely change the face of the area.
0: Well, and despite the public backlash, Prime Minister Edi Rama has been pretty squarely in support of the project. What is he saying about why?
1: He says that the project will go ahead. It will go ahead in line with EU standards. His main argument is that the protesters don't know why they're protesting. They don't know the details, which is sort of part of the reason why they're protesting, because we don't have enough information. But also that if we turn down or go back on this investment, all other foreign investors will leave the country and not be interested in investing in Albania.
0: You say the suggestion from him is that the protesters don't know why they're protesting. You regularly visit the protests. You've been speaking to the demonstrators. What do they say to you about why they're protesting?
1: Yes, everybody has a different reason. As I said, it's not just about the environmental aspect, although that is a big issue. There are many projects around the country which are causing damage to protected areas, to pristine coastline, to make way for similar large projects. People are not happy about this, particularly when local people can't afford to buy their own

0: house in the capital or to pay for treatment at the hospital, you know. So this has kind of evolved into a wider protest against what is wrong with the society, what people perceive as being wrong. So low wages, nepotism when looking for jobs, a lack of cancer drugs in hospitals, corruption in sort of every aspect of the society. So many Albanians have emigrated and left the country over the last 35 years to seek better education, better jobs, better opportunities. They send money home to their families in Albania to support them. And this is why people are protesting.
1: One of the ways in which the Prime Minister had pledged to improve the country, he's been seeking EU membership for Albania. Mm-hmm. And it seems as if this resort and the current situation could pose a challenge to that.
0: Yes. So the EU have been quite clear. They are against the airport in the same area, which I mentioned earlier. They have said that the project must be conducted in line with EU standards. And they actually, European Parliament called for the project to be halted. I know from speaking to certain people within the Commission as well that there is a bit of unease about giving an island off the coast of Albania, but, you know, not far from Italy, to someone in the Trump family. There is a bit of geopolitical concern about this. So they are watching, but they're also a bit cautious to appear one side or the other because it is a volatile situation. Albania is very close to joining the EU for wider political reasons rather than sort of merit-based reasons. So they're treading carefully.
1: Where do you see this situation going? Obviously, tensions have only been escalating. Mm-hmm. Do you think the protesters are likely to get what they're looking for?
0: Well, the protesters, we have seen things escalate, but this has been a very, very, very small group of people who I personally have not really seen taking part in the protests. I was present at one of the days where things got violent, and they were like young kids. And dare I use the word thugs? They were not representative of the men, women, children, families, Gen Z and old people that I see on the boulevard every night. But the protesters do have very specific demands. They want the government to resign, including the prime minister, and they want the opposition to step back. They want a technical government for 1 year while changes are made to the electoral code, while changes are made to the laws on strategic investment and protected areas. They want a complete political and sort of social reset in this aspect. A lot of these changes to the law that they want are things that have been suggested by the Council of Europe or the OSCE for many years. So they want these implemented, and then they want new elections.
1: Okay. It's a fascinating, complex situation. Thank you for putting it into perspective for us.
0: Thank you very much for your interest as well. It means a lot to Albanian people.
1: Alice Taylor is a freelance reporter. She was in Tirana, Albania's capital. I'm Catherine Cullen, and this is The Current Review. For the summer, we're bringing you some of the best CBC podcasts. Today, we continue with the series Allison After Nexium from CBC's Uncover. It tells the story of Allison Mack, former Smallville actress, high-ranking Nexium cult member, and convicted felon. A caution before we begin, this story includes accounts of sexual abuse. Here is episode 3 of Allison After Nexium.
2: Allison Mack is in her home in Knox Woods, outside Albany. She's moved from her townhouse to a freshly renovated apartment that's got 2 bedrooms, dark hardwood floors, and a new kitchen with marble countertops. It's furnished beautifully with a beige mid-century modern sofa, an antique purple rug, and lots of art on the walls.
3: I thought it was pretty artsy-fartsy, you know what I mean? Like, my taste is still the same, you know? I mean, I brought my furniture from my brownstone in Brooklyn, this cool, like, antique Indian print chair that was mid-century but with Indian fabrics, and then, like, this big, cool bookcase that was like a wrought iron circle with recycled wooden slats that had sculptures and books and candles and stuff on it.
2: Allison lives here with her roommate, India Oxenberg. India is in her early 20s, about a decade younger than Allison. She's from Malibu, with a sun-kissed, blonde, dreamy California look. She's an amazing cook, has done some acting. Her mom is Yugoslavian royalty, with a very posh British accent, an actress who appeared in the long-running soap, Dynasty. India's lineage is one of money and beauty. The pair are close.
3: India and I shared all of our clothes. We called it the universal closet, and we just wore each other's clothes all the time.
2: But it's more than that, because India is the first woman Allison has recruited to serve under her in DOS. She is Allison's slave. Now, Keith has told Allison she must give India a mission, one that is important for both of them.
3: The logic behind it was like, oh, now he's going to work on me and my jealousy issues and my feelings of insecurity around this young, beautiful woman. And he's going to help India with her struggles around her acceptance of her sexuality and her body and all these things. And I was like, why? And he was like, well, hasn't it helped you? And don't you think that it's going to help her? And I'm not going to take advantage of her. That's not what this is about. I'm not like other men. And so this is the opportunity for her to explore her sexuality and her body and be comfortable in herself without being exploited. I would never take advantage of her that way, and blah, blah, blah. And, you know, I believed him and wanted to do a good thing and wanted to work on my own jealousy and wanted to, you know, do all the things. So I did that with India.
2: So sitting there on the couch, surrounded by Allison's plush pillows and artsy items from her travels, Allison talks to India.
3: I think I just said, like, so what's the thing that you feel like the most nervous and uncomfortable about in your relationships with men, you know? And like, how do you feel about seduction? How do you feel about getting close to someone? How do you feel about intimacy? Okay, so I have an assignment that's going to push you through that. You're going to seduce somebody. You're going to seduce Keith. And I'd be like, he's the only man that you could seduce that's not going to take advantage of you, you know? And it's like, he's going to respect you.
2: India is getting ready to fly home to her family in California, but Allison pressures her not to.
3: I was like, you have to change your flight. You have to change your flight. You have to do it before you leave. You know, and all the while I have Keith writing to me, pushing me to get her to finish the assignment, you know, before she leaves.
2: Because the assignment had one specific task, one particular endpoint.
3: The assignment was to seduce Keith to the point where he would take a picture of you without your clothes on, and then they would text the picture to me so that I knew that the assignment was completed.
2: Nude pictures weren't new to Allison. When she met with the other first members of DOS, the group had to take and send a new picture to Keith.
3: It was always at the beginning of the meeting, so we didn't have to sit naked the whole time. We all had the common belief that if it's uncomfortable, it means we're coming up against our issues, and so that's a good sign. That means that we're growing, right? So, like, all of us fed into that, all of us believed that, and all of us supported each other in that.
2: Taking these nude photos as a group almost became routine, but the individual pictures, the ones Keith had India and Allison's other slaves take when he was with them alone, these pictures went one step further. They often involved the women lying in a very vulnerable position, faces visible, legs spread, genitals on full display. These images would become trophies for Keith, a perverse collection of photographs he kept on hand.
3: And in my understanding, the assignment never involved him touching them or him having any type of sexual interaction with them outside of them being unclothed and him taking a picture.
2: From Campside Media and CBC, this is Allison After Nexium from CBC's Uncover. I'm Natalie Robomed. This is episode 3, The Assignment. So in November 2016, something pivotal happens. Keith's long-term girlfriend, Pam Kafritz, dies. Keith is distraught.
3: Keith wanted to have like a huge memorial service for her.
2: But this wasn't just a traditional memorial service.
3: He like wanted us to create stations that represented like different ways in which Pam expressed herself in the world.
2: Keith wanted to set up an exhibition of sorts, a living shrine filled with Pam's belongings.
3: And like made me in charge of making basically like a Pam museum.
2: All of a sudden, Allison has a huge new role to play. She starts sifting through Pam's clothes, touching the decades of incidentals this woman's life has left behind, gathering the items so she can recreate Pam, Keith's favorite girlfriend.

0: friend in different scenarios.
1: You saw like her suits and like her collars and like, yeah, this was what she looked like when she was doing this case. And like, this is where she was when she, you know, these were her pens. And like, it was like that.
0: So for this memorial, which took place, Allison says, in a big ballroom, Allison and other NXIVM followers dress up mannequins in Pam's clothes. Just imagine looking at these mannequins, like the ones you'd see in a clothing store, except here they're set up in different positions with this dead woman's clothes on them. And Allison was in charge of it. It's a bizarre tribute, and also a pretty revealing one, because it seems as though Keith is having Allison stage the life she's about to inhabit. With Pam gone, Allison is now stepping up as one of Keith's main girlfriends, one of his most important partners. And with that, she has an important role to play in DOS. Keith told Allison and the other first seven DOS members, called First Line Masters, to replicate with their own slaves what they'd been doing in DOS. And what they'd been doing in DOS was pretty extreme. Here's what Allison's life looked like at this point.
1: So I woke up at 5 a.m. and I got out of bed right away and I took a 1 minute cold shower. I remember once I was working on a TV show and I had to take a cold shower and the water was so cold in New York City that it froze the conditioner into my hair. And so I showed up on set and the hairdresser was like going to do my hair and she was like, "What is in your hair?" And that was just standard every morning. And I waited to weigh myself until after the 1 minute cold shower so that my body could settle and I could get an accurate read on my weight. When I go to bed, I always had to text my schedule for the next day to Keith, asking permission if that was schedule was suitable for him. And part of that was I would write down everything I was going to do and at what time I was going to do it and then how it related to a character trait that I was trying to build in myself. So like discipline or compassion or care or curiosity or commitment. And it was literally like to the minute. And then I would make myself breakfast, which was always kielbasa squash, plain non-fat Greek yogurt, a little bit of honey, a little bit of almond butter, and maybe some blueberries.
0: Lunch was a salad. Dinner was glass noodles with kale, jalapeno peppers, and more kielbasa squash. Allison ate so much squash during this time that her skin actually changed color.
2: Her hand was like a light orange all the time.
0: Mindy Mack, Allison's mom.
2: She said it was just because that's all I eat. And I said, well, you probably ought to have some protein. And it was really difficult for me. It was a tightrope walk because I didn't want to push her away. And she was right on the edge all the time of, don't push me, you know, because I'll be gone.
0: But Allison was already gone because she was asking Keith for permission for every single thing, including texting Keith for approval before she was allowed to eat anything.
1: So when I became a part of DOS, one of the commitments was that I would stay under a certain weight, under 107 pounds. He wanted me between 105 and 107 pounds.
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1: From CBC News, The World This Hour, I'm Neil Herland. A German company will build Canada's next fleet of submarines. Firms from South Korea and Germany were each pushing hard for the contract, Murray Brewster reports.
2: It seems the decision hinged on the fact that both Germany and Norway are NATO allies. Germany and South Korea did put forward strong economic pitches, but Germany underlined the fact that three allied navies operating the same kind of boat would be significant for NATO, it would be significant for Canada in the Arctic, and it would be significant for the North Atlantic, where the United States has indicated that if there's a crisis, it'll be sending fewer naval vessels to the region. Also, we have to really underline the fact that this is very important for the Canadian Navy. It will fundamentally reshape it. Having 12 submarines as part of the fleet means approximately one-third to one-half of the future Navy would be submarines, and that could fundamentally reshape things for training as well as the kinds of missions the Canadian military will undertake in the future.
1: The CBC's Murray Brewster in Halifax. A woman in Maine says the Democratic candidate running for the U.S. Senate raped her.
3: He was heavily intoxicated, had intentions with me, and wasn't listening when I said no. And
4: you were saying, no, don't, no, don't, over and over.
3: But yes, I remember very specifically saying, I'm not into this.
1: That's Jenny Rassicot giving an interview to CNN about Democratic Senate candidate Graham Plattner. The candidate denies the allegation.
5: Any accusation of non-consensual behavior is categorically false, regardless of the inaccuracy of the reporting, but mindful the political reality will inflict. We are taking the time to reflect on the best path forward.
1: Advocates say Prime Minister Mark Carney's plan to get more Canadians saving money on gas could fall short. They say proposed fuel efficiency standards don't go far enough, but automakers fear what's coming might be too much. David Thurton reports.
6: At a time of high oil prices, for drivers, each kilometer comes with added pain at the pump. To help alleviate that, the federal government wants to create new vehicle emission standards.
7: If the regulation is ambitious enough, what it will drive is reductions no matter what.
6: Leticia Pineda is with the International Council on Clean Transportation. She's advocating for more robust standards for vehicle tailpipe emissions. Automakers are also concerned. Brian Kingston is the president and CEO of the Canadian Vehicle Manufacturers Association.
8: So we're urging the government to make sure that what comes forward is reasonable and achievable.
6: Kingston says Canadian car makers support strengthened fuel economy standards, as long as federal regulations account for the ongoing reality of U.S. tariffs. David Thornton, CBC News, Ottawa.
1: The United States has been eliminated from this year's FIFA World Cup. Tonight, Belgium beat the Americans 4-1 in Seattle. Steve Futterman was there.
9: America's top player, Flo Balogun, did play, but it didn't make any difference as Belgium ends the U.S.'s World Cup dreams with a dominating one-sided 4-1 victory. Belgium led virtually from start to finish, taking a 1-0 lead in the ninth minute. The U.S. briefly tied the match in the 31st minute, 1-1, but Belgium regained the lead 2 minutes later and was never seriously threatened after that. Hanging over this entire match, though, was the controversy involving Balogun. Initially, he was not supposed to play because of a red card in his last match, but the U.S. strongly protested. Donald Trump made a controversial phone call to FIFA's president asking for a review. FIFA's president denies that it had any impact, but eventually Balogun was allowed to play. That decision has brought criticism from soccer officials around the world. Steve Futterman, CBC News at the World Cup in Seattle.
1: And that is your World This Hour. I'm Neil Herland.
10: And now we'll look at the BC forecast. On the north coast, periods of rain Tuesday with a high of 12, highs reaching 24 with a mix of sun and cloud in the Peace. In the central interior, including Prince George, chance of showers and foggy patches and a high of 21. Over in the Kootenays, sunny, maybe clouds in the afternoon, high of 34. In the southern interior, including Kelowna, sunny, sometimes gusting winds and a high of 33. For Metro Vancouver, Greater Victoria and the Fraser Valley, mainly

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Yes, that is Talk out of Ottawa with his hit Time Machine. So can you predict the future? Will that song have the staying power to hang on to the top spot for 3 weeks straight? You will need to stick around with me until the end of the hour to find out. I'm Grant Lawrence. I thought I was going to be away this week, but it's cool. Bit of a scheduling snafu. That's okay. On your top 20 this week, you will hear three debut songs entering the countdown, including new ones from The Revivalists and Tennille Towns. You will also hear which song is the highest jumper on the chart and which song received the most online votes, as well as charting songs from Broken Social Scene, Adria Kane, Charlie XCX, and more. And here is how the chart comes together. Every week we count up all of your votes that come in to cbcmusic.ca/top20vote. We also keep track of Canadian streaming numbers and radio spins across Canada to come up with the rankings that you are about to enjoy. And all the songs on the top 20 can also be heard on Drive, Mornings, and After Dark on CBC Music. So let's get this countdown started with a new single from Juno nominee Sister Ray. The singer from Toronto returns with a new single that has all the indie rock vibes. It's called Chewing on the Rhyme.

cool song, courtesy of New Orleans band The Revivalists, complete with flute solo, as you heard there. That was their new single. It's called Razor Blades and Runways, all about how they used to be wild, and now they've tamed it down a bit. Nothing mellows you out like a flute solo, right? This is the CBC Music Top 20. I'm Grant Lawrence. If you want to help out The Revivalists or Sister Ray to move up this chart, you can do so by voting for their songs now. cbcmusic.ca/top20vote. And that is also where you can check out the artists and songs that are hoping to break into the chart this summer as well. There is a very big Ariana Grande track waiting in the wings. That's cbcmusic.ca/top20vote. Now up next, it's the latest from Canadian country star Tennille Towns out of Grand Prairie, Alberta. And hey, Tennille also received the most online votes this past week.

0: That is the new single called Give You All My Love from Glenn Lewis out of Kitchener. Same hometown as Danny Michel, trivia fans. Glenn Lewis hops up three spots this week to hit number 17. I'm Grant Lawrence in Vancouver, and I would like to give all the love to all of these songs on the chart by playing them in full for you, but I cannot do so. So this is the time in the show where I take you on a quick but loving spin through the songs coming in at 16 to 14.
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1: Still to come, number one. So the big question this week is, will Talk continue his hold on the top spot for 3 weeks straight with his hotter than a DeLorean hit song called Time Machine? Or will Broken Social Scene, or Baby No Money, or Steven Sanchez make it into our number one spot? They are all getting close to the top, so stick around to find out who takes top honors this week. Now up next, it's Begonia. This Winnipeg artist just performed in Ottawa for Canada Day, and we carried the set live on CBC Music. Her charting song is called Hotter Than the Sun, and it blazes up three spots this week to shine brightly at number 13 right here.

July 23rd, and in Saskatoon on August 13th. You're listening to the CBC Music Top 20, which you can hear a bunch of different ways on CBC Music, CBC Radio 1, Sirius XM, and on CBC Listen whenever you want. Now, if you happen to catch last week's edition of the CBC Music Top 20, I went into great detail about how last week's show was my last one before my summer vacation. That's Jeremy Ratt would be guest hosting while I'm away. Goodbye, sayonara, adios. And then just as I was walking out the door of CBC Vancouver with my beach ball and my crokinole board and my giant straw hat and my 96 cans of Mexican salted lager, my boss said, "Grant, wait, we miscounted. You need to do one more show." So here I am with you next week. Guest host Jeremy Ratt will be here, and next week I will be away until August, hopefully. Now up next is Toronto R&B singer Adria Kane driving Miss Daisy. Not only has the hottest bass line of the year, this week it drives two spots up to cruise into number 11 on your CBC Music Top 20.

0: Hot Dime. That is new music from UK hitmaker Charlie XCX. The song is Spring Summer 2026. This week it climbs a big four spots to crack your top 10 at number 10. I hope your summer is going well so far and that you had a great Canada Day. I'm Grant Lawrence. If you've listened to this show before, you'll know that it's all about getting cracking, moving everything along, no time, no space. Countdown, countdown, countdown. So here is a quick rip through your tunes coming in at 9 to 6 so we can get you to the top on time.
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1: Now, let's get you into our top five this week with a band from the Appalachian Mountains of Tennessee called Josiah and the Bonnevilles. Now, Josiah, he has a pretty incredible story. Going way back to 2008, when he was 18, Josiah auditioned and became a fan favorite on American Idol, kind of like in the heyday of the show. He eventually got cut, but he became the first contestant not to make the top 24 to get signed to a major label deal. Now, that deal didn't really work out, and Josiah went back to regular jobs. Cut ahead to 2026, Josiah is back on a label,

He's back with a band, and some are calling the new Josiah and the Bonnevilles record a kind of Springsteen's Nebraska for our times, a working-class record for regular people. The record is called As Is, and this song is Going Gone. What a story. This week, Josiah and the Bonnevilles motor up two spots to break into our top five on the CBC Music Top 20.

four spots to number four. That is the latest from Broken Social Scene. It's called Only the Good I Keep, powered by the lead vocals of Hannah Georges. So many cities around North America are getting the All the Feelings tour with Broken Social Scene, Metric, and Stars, but not Vancouver. At the FIFA Fan Fest last week, we had Broken Social Scene on one stage and Metric on another. No sign of Stars. I'm Grant Lawrence. This is my last countdown until August. I'm going to be taking a break. Really. Your guest host while I'm gone, Jeremy Ratt. He's amazing. Now let's get you into our top three this week with multi-platinum American crooner Steven Sanchez climbing three spots to number three. This is his anti-consumerist song, Chuck the Money, right here on your CBC Music Top 20.

with Steven Sanchez with Chuck the Money. It's number three. I'm Grant Lawrence in Vancouver, and oh, it looks like you will indeed have a brand new number one song this week, because Time

Machine by Ottawa pop star Talk has been knocked out of the top spot. But who did the dirty deed? He's going to want to take that time machine back to last week. You will find out our new number one in just a few minutes. But first, here is our former reigning champion for the last 2 weeks. No longer. This is Talk with Time Machine knocked down to number 2.

night, we counted Canadian streaming numbers and radio spins along with all of your votes. And now, taking the top spot this week, it is Baby No Money. The hitmaker from Vancouver scores his first number one right here on this countdown. And for that achievement, he will receive a gold medallion from SOCAN, the Songwriters Society of Canada. Round and Round, the summer banger from Baby No Money, is your new number one right here on your

That's Round and Round from Baby No Money. Your new number one song on the CBC Music Top 20. And that was your CBC Music Top 20 for the week of July 2nd, 2026. Jeremy Rath.

0: 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I'm Grant Lawrence. 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
1: 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Last week, Terry O'Reilly demonstrated how a construction worker got into a sticky situation.
2: Strong enough to hold this man suspended in midair.
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3: Kathy's gotten used to the smell of lingering garbage in her kitchen.
1: Seeing is Believing, the Power of Demonstration Commercials, Part 2, on Under the Influence, Thursday morning at 11:30, 3:30 p.m. in Newfoundland, and on the CBC Listen app. The CBC News is next, followed by As It Happens, the Midnight Edition.
4: With his suspension reversed, Folarin Balogun is set to play for the U.S. in its World Cup match against Belgium tonight. A Belgian sports reporter weighs in on the shock of that reversal and the accusations of political interference by Donald Trump.
5: From CBC News, the world this hour, I'm Neil Herland. Prime Minister Mark Carney is in Turkey for the next 2 days. He'll take part in a NATO summit. The alliance is trying to boost spending among its members.
6: Canada will arrive in a position to help lead the alliance. Our fiscal framework

0: has already budgeted to achieve 4% of GDP in total defense spending by the end of this decade, ahead of NATO's 2035 timetable.
1: Yesterday, Carney announced that a German company will build Canada's next fleet of submarines. The European bid beat the one from South Korea. A decision could come as early as this week on whether the federal government will expand medical assistance in dying or MAID to people with mental illness. But as that debate rages on, there are other expansions, like advance requests, that remain in limbo. Jennifer LaGrassa has more.
2: He would have been absolutely mortified if he had known how he was living.
3: After watching her father die from complications of Lewy body dementia, Tanya Secord wants to plan her own death. But under current legislation, most Canadians can't request MAID for their future self. That's only legal in Quebec. People who are eligible must have an incurable illness that will lead to incapacity. Their request consents to MAID when they reach a certain state.
4: Quebec has set a precedent.
3: Tim Holland heads the Department of Bioethics at Dalhousie University.
4: To my knowledge, there's no reason why other provinces couldn't do the same thing.
3: Yet many are waiting for federal direction. But at that level, the issue is at a standstill.
5: It's very disheartening how little urgency the government is placing on this.
3: But Secord in BC hopes the more people continue to ask for it, the sooner it will become an option for everyone. Jennifer LaGrassa, CBC News, Windsor, Ontario.
1: A couple from Venezuela visiting their daughter in Ottawa missed the devastating earthquakes back home. But now their two-month vacation will likely turn into a six-month ordeal. Kimberly Molina reports.
6: Carlos and Neda de Sosa came to Ottawa at the end of May to visit their daughter and her family. They had only planned to stay a couple of months when the twin earthquakes hit on June 24th.
7: That night was the worst for us.
6: Maria de Sosa says she had just settled in to watch the World Cup when she began getting calls from her family around Venezuela's capital, Caracas. It wasn't until the next morning she found out her 94-year-old grandmother and a cousin died. Her parents are now planning to spend the maximum amount of time they're allowed in Canada, but both have type 2 diabetes and only brought enough medication with them to last the 2 months they originally planned to be here. Maria's father, Carlos, says it's very difficult. He says everything back in Venezuela is completely disorganized. Kimberly Molina, CBC News, Ottawa.
1: We're following a major political story in the U.S. A woman is accusing Graham Platner of rape. Platner is the Democratic candidate for U.S. Senate in Maine. The alleged victim is Jenny Racicot, who gave interviews to Politico and CNN.
8: Did Graham Platner rape you?
9: By definition, yes. Absolutely.
8: Because he had non-consensual sex with you, forced himself on you.
9: He violated multiple layers of consent that night. By coming into my home when I asked him not to, and by advancing on me.
1: Platner denies the story and released a video Monday on the platform X.
10: I wanted to directly address the troubling, serious, and false allegations against me. Any accusation of non-consensual behavior is categorically false.
1: Platner also says he's taking time now to decide his next step. Last night, Democratic Senate leaders in the U.S. say they won't spend any money on the campaign in Maine unless Graham Platner quits. And that's the CBC News.
11: And now we'll look at the BC forecast. On the North Coast, periods of rain Tuesday with a high of 12, highs reaching 24 with a mix of sun and cloud in the Peace. In the central interior, including Prince George, chance of showers and foggy patches and a high of 21. Over in the Kootenays, sunny, maybe clouds in the afternoon, high of 34. In the southern interior, including Kelowna, sunny, sometimes gusting winds and a high of 33. For Metro Vancouver, Greater Victoria and the Fraser Valley, mainly sunny with highs of 21 and 24 degrees inland.
12: Hello, I'm Neil Kirksall.
13: Good evening, I'm Chris Howden. This is As It Happens, the Midnight Edition. Tonight.
12: Getting his kicks after Donald Trump called the head of FIFA, the soccer body reversed a suspension that would have kept an American star on the bench tonight. A Belgian sports journalist says there is outrage on

0: and off the pitch.
1: Submission accomplished. After a hard-fought competition, Germany beats out South Korea to win a multi-billion-dollar contract to outfit Canada with new submarines.
0: A trick up its sleeves. An Oregon teenager tells us about the thrift store find of a lifetime, paying $3 for a warm-up jacket worn by basketball legend Wilt Chamberlain.
1: Many happy returns. 160 acres of Crown land is given back to a Mohawk community in Quebec. Ganawage Grand Chief Cody Dibo explains the process they're calling rematriation.
0: That's not cricket. English soccer fans visiting the U.S. for the FIFA World Cup discover baseball in Atlanta and develop a love for one center fielder that really comes out of left field.
1: And Mamma Mia. Researchers are stunned after toiling to prove that a species of bats chows down on birds, only to discover that an artist had revealed that exact truth in a painting from the 17th century. As it happens, the Monday edition, radio that knows you can't have a bird with a good batting average, but you can have a bat with a good birding average.

0: Even under the best of circumstances, a red card is controversial, and these are not the best of circumstances. Tonight, the U.S. is playing Belgium at the FIFA World Cup. It is a must-win game that American striker Folarin Balogun was set to miss because, during last Wednesday's game against Bosnia and Herzegovina, he got a red card. But then U.S. President Donald Trump picked up the phone and called his friend, FIFA President Gianni Infantino. A few days later, FIFA's disciplinary committee announced that it was suspending Mr. Balogun's one-match suspension for a year, clearing the way for him to play tonight's game on home soil. FIFA's president says the decision had nothing to do with Mr. Trump's phone call, but it's unprecedented, and it's causing unprecedented outrage, perhaps most urgently from Belgium. Tom Boudwiel is a sports reporter for the Belgian public broadcaster Sportza. We reached him in Seattle before he headed to the stadium for the game.
1: Tom, there are a lot of developments, coming in just before I came in to speak with you. But I wonder what you think about the development that the Belgian Football Association's request for a review of this has been considered inadmissible.
2: Yeah, well, we find it crazy, of course. It's been a special, let's say, 12 hours for the Belgian Federation, for the Belgian players, the Belgian staff, for the Belgian media, of course, too, because there are a lot of news moments, you can call that. So it's really crazy, yes.
1: And what did you think? I mean, if we go back to yesterday, were you thinking at all that you would find out that Balogun would be allowed to play tonight?
2: No, it was a huge surprise for us, even for the American Federation, I think, because yesterday there were the traditional press conferences, first Belgium and then Pochettino from the United States. And yeah, he told us the player, they were wondering, is this real? Is it AI? Because they were sitting on the bus towards the training center. And yeah, nobody expected this, of course, because you can do that, okay, but not 30 hours before the game, because you have a game plan that's when you, like the coach, but there's also something about why didn't you do it the day after the red card of Balogun. So it's really strange. And yeah, now we've heard that Trump has called, that Infantino was there. Yeah, it's a really crazy situation.
1: Yeah, Donald Trump, has said just today that he thinks that this decision was a, quote, brilliant decision, unquote. Mm-hmm. He says he asked Infantino, FIFA's president, to review this, but also insists he did not pressure him to overturn the suspension. The FIFA president, for his part, said in a statement earlier today that he has all sorts of people calling him, including world leaders, but that ultimately, people may say what they say, but that these decisions are completely independent. Do you buy that?
2: No, I don't believe him. And I think nobody is believing him, because whether it is or isn't a red card, that is now irrelevant. I heard Trump saying, oh, I didn't know that you can get a red card, while he was saying that he's a

0: huge fan of football, so we would know that. But government interference, yeah, is a violation of FIFA Article 2 and 15, I think. So the punishment is normally is a disqualification and suspension. What they did recently with Nepal, what they did 10 times or something like that. So that is the big problem, and it's not the fault of the US team that Trump interfered, of course. But yeah, this is not done. Politics and football, we always say they don't go together. But we know better, of course, when you go to when you go to Qatar, when you go to Saudi Arabia, we know that. But this is clearly said by Trump, even immediately after we read the news in The Athletic. There was the tweet of Trump saying, well, wow, that's huge and this and that. No, this isn't correct. That's the problem.
1: And we spoke with a journalist just before the tournament began, and a New York Times journalist who covers football and soccer. He said it was quite extraordinary, this kind of relationship that Infantino is cultivating, has cultivated with the U.S. president, the FIFA Peace Prize Award, all of that, the meetings. I mean, it's extraordinary is mild for it. But what do you think it might mean for FIFA and the World Cup? Will it have any impact? I mean, the allegations of corruption and other concerns are longstanding, and people still love the game.
0: Yeah, that's a problem. People still love the game. They like football, but I think nothing will change, because I also read a tweet of Josef Blatter, who is now 90 years old. I don't think he will tweet himself, I presume. But he was said, football may not become a play garden of political games. But I think Josef Blatter is also the last one to tell about this. Because, yeah, at that level, at FIFA level, it's always like that.
1: Yeah.
0: Belgium is very little, and it's strange now. The whole world is burning, and Belgium is a piece of it. So it's very strange. The whole world is against FIFA. The whole world is against Infantino. But I don't think it will change something. All these federations, even the Belgian Federation, they need the money of FIFA. They need the money of the World Cup. So yeah, that's the reason why they are quiet.
1: You're heading to the stadium for tonight's game. Mm-hmm. What do you think this decision, who is going to be on the pitch, is going to mean for Belgium?
0: Yesterday there was the press conference with the coach and with Thibaut Courtois, the goalkeeper. And Thibaut said, we heard the news. We spoke about it during 5 minutes, and okay, we have to let it behind us. We have to have a fully focus on the game, our own game, because it's about winning and going to the next round. So I don't know whether they follow the socials, follow the news, but it could be, of course, an extra motivation. They will need it, because the first games weren't that good. They have to do it on this way, and not talking about the politics or all things like that. They have to concentrate on their game, on the field, and trying to win.
1: Tom, great to speak with you. Enjoy the games.
0: Thank you very much.
2: Tom Boudwiel is a sports reporter for the Belgian public broadcaster Sportsa. We reached him in Seattle earlier today.

0: The competition to build submarines for Canada has been going on for months, and it has been intense as two remaining bidders from South Korea and Germany fought to prove they were the best fit for the multi-billion dollar contract. Today, Prime Minister Mark Carney officially revealed who will build a new fleet of submarines for the Canadian Navy.
1: I'm pleased to announce that Canada has selected TKMS as the preferred supplier for Canada's patrol submarine project. In the end, this decision was about choosing the absolute best platform.

0: platform and partnership to meet Canada's combined strategic, security, and economic interests.
1: The Prime Minister at a dockyard in Halifax earlier today. The winning company is ThyssenKrupp Marine Systems, or TKMS, a shipbuilder based in Kiel, Germany, in partnership with both the German and Norwegian governments. The proposal is to build and deliver 12 submarines and construct two maintenance facilities on the east and west coasts, all to replace Canada's aging fleet of Victoria-class boats. Bernd Altusmann is a former German politician with the Christian Democratic Union Party. He currently heads the Konrad Adenauer Stiftung Canada office, a think tank in Ottawa. And that's where we reached him.
2: Bernd, from where you sit, what does Canada's deal with Germany on this file say to the rest of the world?
3: I think the decisive factor is that Canada has made a very balanced decision, which will bring Germany and Canada even closer together. This is good for security policy partnership between Canada, Germany, and of course European Union. And I can only congratulate the Canadian government and TKMS together with Norway. In my opinion, awarding this contract to the German company TKMS is right, both for strategic and operational reasons, but also for industrial policy reasons for both countries. The decision is in favor of the submarine builder TKMS, factually and technically correct.
2: You were on our show last August. At that time, we were talking about a different deal between Canada and Germany, the new critical minerals deal that they struck at that time. There's also now, since that conversation we had, a deal between the two countries on an LNG export plan. Mm-hmm. Given all of that, did you expect that this is the decision that would come? Because as you know, there are experts who said, you know, the South Korean company might have been a better way to go, not even for geopolitical reasons, but just for the actual technology that they were offering.
3: I think it's a good signal. It's a very strong signal to the allies in NATO. I remember Hanwha Ocean referred to faster delivery times and the possibility of being able to build and possibly deliver several submarines in parallel at the same time. And maybe you remember Hanwha presented this submarine class as the first model directly on the site in Canada at the berth in Victoria in May 2026. TKMS could not offer this, but at the end, it's a submarine fleet, to be honest, 24 submarines together with Norway and Germany. And Canada is now in this, we can call it club of submarines. TKMS is the quarter supplier for NATO submarines, more than 75% of all submarines in NATO.
2: But in terms of, you know, the deals that TKMS has made with Canadian companies, 18 partnerships so far, fewer though than the South Korean company Hanwha Ocean had made, what will that mean for the companies who were hoping it would go another way, that they don't have deals with TKMS?
3: I think TKMS is, from my point of view, a very professional and also flexible company. They will discuss where the advantages for Canada as well. And I think this advantage for industry to save or to create in the near future 650,000 new jobs in Canada within agreed terms of at least 30 years for procurement, for all the maintenance for this. That means it's one of big issue for Canadian economy. I think it's a good start for a long-lasting partnership between Canada and Germany and Canada and Europe. Canada is the only country, non-European country, which get access to the SAFE agreement of the European Union, means at the end to fulfill the 5% target in NATO, and on the other hand, to get access to a big program of the European Union. From my point of view, it is also a part of this getting more independent from the U.S.
2: Yeah. Given that need for diversification, is this a risk for Canada, though? You know, there are those who are concerned that this is stepping away from building relationships in the Indo-Pacific.
3: I do not think so. Mm-hmm. Canada is, from my point of view, I call it a triangle country. On the one hand, the Indo-Pacific region, one of the most dynamic regions, and Canada looks to that region and has contracts and memoranda of understanding, and also to the North Atlantic, to Europe, and to the Arctic as the potential field of conflict of the superpowers in the future. Therefore, Canada is good.

0: advised to be to see both sides or three sides where they have to engage. And at the end, securing sovereignty of Canada and NATO allies is the main challenge in the current situation. Common task of ensuring that peace and security are mutually dependent. And the now placed order is, from my point of view, an important step.
1: The NATO summit, what are you going to be watching for to come out of that?
0: NATO summit should strengthen NATO allies and to get an agreement to get faster on track what is necessary to deliver in the near future because of the current threats. I think NATO will become more stronger at the end, and I think it's also a good signal that Prime Minister Carney, together with Minister of Foreign Affairs and Defense Minister and the Chief of Staff of the Canadian Army, will join a NATO summit. At the end, we will see the strategy behind that, but at the end, I think it's maybe the first step also to underpin the leadership of Canada also in NATO.
1: Bernd, I'm glad we could speak. Thank you for coming back on the show.
0: Thank you again.
2: Bernd Altusman is the director of the Konrad Adenauer Stiftung Canada office. We reached him in Ottawa.

0: Jerry West feeds to Chamberlain. He's going to the basket. Back to live action as Chamberlain turns and goes to the basket.
1: Basketball legend Wilt Chamberlain scoring for the LA Lakers during the 1972 NBA Finals against the New York Knicks. The Lakers defeated the Knicks to make history by winning their first NBA title after moving from Minneapolis. And before he stepped onto the court that day, Mr. Chamberlain wore a yellow and purple warm-up jacket with his last name emblazoned on the back. He went on to wear that same jacket, possibly as a good luck charm, all through the 1972-73 season, which was the last of the now late Mr. Chamberlain's career. After 1973, that bright yellow jacket disappeared until a 19-year-old thrift store aficionado named Quinn Brown stumbled upon it at a Goodwill store in Hillsboro, Oregon this year. That jacket is now up for auction. We reached Quinn Brown in Portland, Oregon.
2: Quinn, you do this for a living, so you sort through a lot of stuff. What was it about this piece at this Goodwill that caught your eye?
3: Well, I will say is that I didn't know immediately what it was. I knew it was probably a 70s or 80s Wilt Chamberlain jacket, but I would have never assumed that it would have actually been his jacket. I saw somebody holding it up, kind of looking at it, looking a little indecisive about it. And so I could tell it was good. I stood there and he threw it back right in front of me. And just knowing with sports stuff, it sells really well. Like, people enjoy wearing their favorite player or favorite sports team. I knew pretty much right away it was a few hundred dollars, probably.
2: Okay. And the buttons, thinking, I heard, sort of stood out to you, too. What was it about the buttons?
3: So they're a brand called Scoville. They stopped using that on sports things in the 80s. Mm-hmm. And so that was kind of my first indicator that, like, this is a true vintage item that could not be replicated today.
2: And so it's busy, you're all looking through it, you pick it up when the other person puts it down. Do you take time to try it on, or you just check out at that point?
3: I picked it up, and on Wilt Chamberlain was, I think, 7'1", so the jacket was ridiculously big. It would not have fit me.
2: It would be a coat or a dress on
3: anyone else. Yeah, no, it was.
2: How much did you buy it for in the end?
3: I bought it for $3.07.
2: Pretty good deal. And so then you take your haul home, I guess. What do you normally do with it? Do you start researching each piece before you post it?
3: A lot of the stuff is just lower value items that I don't really have to do much research on. And I kind of just have an eye for what I think other people want to wear. But there are items that I'll use the Google lens and look it up and look for similar ones that I know can sell.
2: How long before you found out if it really belonged to Chamberlain?
3: It was probably a few hours after I got home. When I was actually at the bins, I threw it in the trunk and kind of, I didn't forget.

0: forget about it, but it wasn't like the number one thing in my mind to do research on this piece. When I started doing it at home, there were not really any results when I would take a picture of it.
1: So does that make you worry in that moment that you misjudged?
0: It did. I was thinking, well, wait, this jacket might be like homemade or something. This is only for a few minutes, but I remember having that feeling because there was no size tag. There was no wash tag, no information on the inside of the jacket. Didn't have his name in Sharpie or number or anything. So there weren't really any indicators of it actually being his. But then after doing some digging on Google, I saw another jacket that sold in 2016. It was identical to mine, had more stains, but that one sold for $56,000. Then at that point, I had kind of posted it on my story thinking, okay, this is probably game worn. So I'm going to want to just post it and see what people say. Yeah. And all my friends started calling me. And at the time, I wasn't really 100% sure. But then I remember being in my room that afternoon. Yeah. I saw another Wilt Chamberlain jersey. So it wasn't the warm-up jacket. It was a jersey. Mm-hmm. But the jersey was a little bit longer.
1: Right.
0: But that's just because the players would tuck the jerseys into their shorts and then wear the jacket over.
1: I can only imagine you in your room going from that short period of, okay, I guess, yeah, I'm out $3.07 or something.
0: Yeah.
1: Or maybe I'll just
0: and
1: get
0: I,
1: a little
0: I
1: bit.
0: Just, to yeah, I remember just like running up the stairs and being like, oh my God, like I was yelling for my mom because we had been looking at it together. That's when I was like, wow, I really think I have something here.
1: And when did the auction house get involved?
0: They got involved pretty quickly. I ended up doing a post on social media with an account because by that time I had photo matched it myself. I needed authentication. They had a third party do it for them. It was photo matched the game, so they just looked at all the small details and they were able to match it.
1: What are your theories or their theories on how it ended up at the Goodwill in Hillsborough?
0: The problem is, like, it's really hard to say. The only piece of information that I have is there was a dry cleaning tag on the jacket when I got it. It had a date from 2018. What I think is possible is somebody forgot to pick it up. That's really about it. I don't know how it got to Portland, Oregon versus LA, but it did somehow.
1: It did, and you found it. Did you know about Chamberlain and this part of NBA history before, or if not, what did you
0: learn? Yeah. I'm not a super big basketball fan, but I knew he had scored 100 points. I knew he played for the Lakers. Definitely knew who he was. A lot of my friends were really into that. I remember hearing his name all the time. I had an idea.
1: Did any part of you think, well, maybe I should keep it?
0: Some of it, because I realistically know it will go up in value just because it's so limited. But I also know that right now I can use the money and play it safe and just invest the money probably into an index fund.
1: Oh, that's very responsible. How much are you thinking it might go for?
0: I mean, the Sotheby's estimate is $150,000 to $250,000. So probably somewhere around there.
1: That's life-changing money for anybody.
0: It is, yeah. Especially this young to be gifted this just by luck, really. It could have been anybody.
1: What does your mother say about this?
0: Yeah, my mom is very excited. She knows how much money I make doing it.
1: Yeah.
0: I'm pretty successful in what I do.
1: Ultimately, do you have a preference of where it ends up, who it goes to?
0: I really hope it goes to a fan who is just a really big fan of Wilt Chamberlain and the Lakers, a true fan who will be able to appreciate the history of the jacket.
1: What was the most valuable thing you thrifted before this?
0: I found a vintage t-shirt for bands like Nirvana and Soundgarden and some other really popular ones. I sold it for $250.
1: And how much did you buy it for?
0: Probably like a dollar.
1: So this wins.
0: Just by a little bit.
1: I'm glad we could speak, Quinn. Thank you.
0: Thanks for calling.
2: Quinn Brown found an authentic Wilt Chamberlain jacket in a thrift store, and it's now up for auction by Sotheby's. We reached him in Portland, Oregon.

0: and to Braves outfielder Michael Harris II. They were in town for the round of 32 last week, and they decided to single Mr. Harris out to be the object of their enthusiastic support. And so they did their thing. Every time Michael Harris II was at bat, and every time a ball came remotely close to him in the outfield. Michael Harris has since thrown his support behind England. He spoke with podcast host Roger Bennett before last night's round of 16 match between England and Mexico.
1: When I ran out on the field for the first time, I seen the England flags hung up around, and then I seen a big group out in center. They were chanting from the first pitch to the last one, so I kind of knew the energy was different from the jump. Baseball fans, they sit down. They actually sit down and give the game some time to breathe, but they were going the whole game, and I loved it. At first, I didn't really know that they were putting my name in the chant until, I guess, later in the first inning, but once I figured it out, they didn't stop. I honestly just thought I was the closest player, so they just put my name in it.
2: How did you not laugh the whole game through, man? How did you keep locked in the zone?
1: My teammates were kind of laughing because at some point they would look back and I'm dancing to it. So they would laugh. But yeah, I really loved it. I felt like it was easier because I knew I had a whole other country behind me, you know?
2: At one point, they cheered a routine fly ball like Harry Kane had just scored a winner.
1: Well, every time that I caught one, they were doing that. So I think I had about five of them. It's actually a good amount for a game. But yeah, every time I caught them, they were going wild and it was crazy. So after the game, I went out to see family,
2: yeah,
1: and they were still out there. I thought everybody was gone, you know. Then they were all still out there. They ran down, like, to the edge of the wall, and they were chanting for me to come back out again. So I ran out, took a video of it. I was loving it. Yeah, a couple guys took their jerseys off. Unfortunately, I couldn't give mine away. But, yeah, I gave a hat away, and I'm wearing this jersey every day around the clubhouse, so yeah.
2: And now, tonight, England are playing Mexico. They're going to the Azteca. I don't need to tell you this as a lifelong England fan.
1: Oh, yeah, I'm already aware.
2: Can I get a score prediction?
1: I want to say England 3, Mexico 2.
2: And when it happens, Michael Harris II has told me he's going to get bulldogs tattooed right around you. You did. Am I not meant to say that on camera?
1: I don't think you made it up, but we'll see.
2: Yeah.
1: Yeah.
2: It's happening. It's coming home. Is it coming home?
1: It's coming home.
0: Major League Baseball player Michael Harris II speaking with Roger Bennett, host of the Men in Blazers podcast. And of course, England beat Mexico yesterday, 3-2. There's no word yet from Mr. Harris about that tattoo.

0: At first glance, the farm fields officially known as the Saint-Rémy Federal Surplus Property don't look like much, but the 162 acres of Crown-owned land outside Ganawage mean a lot to the Mohawk community there, and the members of that community are now the official owners of that land. It's an example of what Ganawage's leadership refers to as rematriation, and it came with a new pledge of $1.2 million in federal funding from Crown Indigenous Minister Rebecca Alty to help remove a contaminated building from the site. Cody Dibo is the Grand Chief of the Mohawk Council of Ganawage. We reached him in Ganawage, which is just south of Montreal.
1: Grand Chief, given how long these fights can be and the fact that these results don't always come, what will you remember about being out on the land with the Crown Indigenous Relations Minister, knowing what was happening?
2: Well, I mean, it was a surreal feeling for sure, you know, to see such a large parcel, you know, coming back to my community, after years and years of, in discussions, being the one to sort of maybe get it over the finish line, you know, as well as, the minister as well, Rebecca Alty. I think that really just left an everlasting impression for her. So, working over the last year to get this over the final stages was definitely surreal.
1: And how was this land used over the years?
2: Probably almost 100 years ago. Yeah. I believe in the 40s or so, it was a communications sort of outpost. There's the tower on there.

0: there. Right. But in the more recent years, like, it was being utilized, like, leased out, you know, to the farmers. So historically, and even in the recent little while, you know, even when it was still held under, I believe it was the Department of Defense, they were leasing out the property to some of the surrounding farmers, you know, for different crops. So, and that's, you know, our intention right now is that's a big push from our community to get back to our roots, so to speak. And yeah, so for us, it's to continue, you know, farming the land.
1: Our listeners heard about the $1.2 million in funding that this comes with from Ottawa. How will that money be used? What do you want it to go towards?
0: Well, so the money is used to, there's an old building, the old communications building, and the radio tower on site. So the building, of course, you know, anything from the 40s and 50s, you know, asbestos, lead paint, you know, so that needs to be taken down carefully and disposed of properly. There was an oil furnace in the basement that did have, there was some spills that had happened, I think, with it. So we're not 100% sure in terms of the extent, but it's kind of localized to just the site of the building in the basement. So some soil will have to be remediated or disposed of as well. But it's all part of that whole, we say, like, decommissioning of the building, right? Like, mm-hmm. taking it down.
1: This is 162 acres, significant, certainly, as you said, but it is a fraction of the nearly 24,000 acres that there are pending claims for, as you will know. Much of that land is occupied right now. Mm-hmm. What would a transfer of that size look like?
0: Well, I mean, for us, we've stated, you know, in the position of the community is we are getting every inch back of the seigniory grievance, as we call it. It's not a claim, you know, it's really a grievance that we have with the federal government, you know, and that's what we're working towards. So obviously, I think we're talking, you know, not something that's going to be done overnight for sure, but, you know, trying to figure out, you know, what's that look like, right? Like, in terms of multi-generational, you know, returns of things. So definitely things that we have to have a conversation about. But, you know, for us, it's not about, you know, kind of what was done to us, you know, and all First Nations. It's kind of, you know, we understand people have built lives and, you know, have homes, you know, but there, you know, our vision is there needs to be a gradual return, right? Over generations, as I've stated, not something overnight. We don't want to repeat what was done to us. You know, we kind of had to pick up in the middle of the night and move and say, well, this is where you need to be now. And you can't be over here anymore. You know, we're talking, you know, back in, you know, for like pre-Indian Act or during Indian mm-hmm. Act times.
1: In terms of what getting these acres, these 162 acres rematriated, mm-hmm. What do you think that means for the 24,000 acres that you have grievances for?
0: Well, I think it's a step in the right direction, right? And I think it's kind of bringing hope, you know, to people who felt, you know, that this was never going to be resolved or any movement was going to happen on it. You know, there is historical wrongs that Canada needs to deal with, and either just sweeping it under the rug or trying to write a check is not going to solve the issues. Like, we need to have these conversations, and it also needs to bring about, you know, the education and the history about it. You know, like, people, this stuff isn't taught in schools. It's not taught, you know, to everybody who's, you know, currently occupying, you know, land that's, you know, in these grievances. You know, that's what needs to happen, you know, because education is the best tool, and everybody needs to know sort of the history mm-hmm. so we don't repeat it. So for me, I'm hoping this starts sparking, asking people, and we have, you know, our website, Gonna Walk Get Land Back, you know, where we give the information about the grievance of the seigniory of Sault Ste. Louis. And I think that needs to go across, you know, across the Turtle Island. People need to know what are the issues and why we're, you know, so staunch at defending, you know, our rights, because we've seen it being stripped away time, sort of acre by acre, it seems.
1: The fact that you use the word rematriation is significant, that it's matriarchal.
0: Yes. Well, I mean, for us, everything comes from the woman, right? Like, the Mother Earth, you know, we hold that in high regard. So we need to protect what's ours. We need to make sure it lasts for the generations to come. And nothing is ours right now. And I think that's the outlook that everybody needs to realize. Like, right now, the parcel of land that you might occupy is not yours. It's for future generations. It's for your generations, right? So you're not going to damn.

0: damage your plot of land or damage your home, because what is your kids going to have? What are your grandkids going to have? It's the same view we have, you know, when we're looking at the land and Mother Earth, that it's not ours to do with as we please. It's we're just holding it for somebody else.
1: Grand Chief, I'm glad we could speak. Thank you.
0: Of course. Thank you.
2: Cody Daibo is the Grand Chief of the Mohawk Council of Ganawage. That's where we reached him.

0: Her time at Wimbledon may be over, but Alexandra Ayala is just getting started. The 21-year-old made history when she became the first Filipina player to make it to the second week of a Grand Slam. And she didn't stop there, advancing to the fourth round of the tournament before ultimately losing today's match against Jasmine Paolini. Throughout her journey at Wimbledon, Ms. Ayala has had her entire country cheering for her, and that was not lost on her when she spoke after a win on Saturday. For the record, here's part of what she told the crowd.
1: I'm really emotional, and maybe for someone like Iga, who has won so many slams, or maybe someone like Serena or Venus, this achievement may seem small, but for someone who grew up in the Philippines and... to train with my brother and my grandfather every day after school with my ruffled socks and my light-up shoes and chubby cheeks. So to her, this is everything.
0: For the record, that was Filipina tennis player Alexandra Ayala speaking on Saturday after she advanced to the round of 16 at Wimbledon. Ms. Ayala lost today to Italy's Jasmine Paolini, 2-1.

0: Today, Danielle Smith and Doug Ford, the premiers of Alberta and Ontario, respectively, appeared together in Calgary to jointly announce a bold pipeline proposal. Over 3,000 kilometers of pipe running from the oil hub of Hardisty, Alberta to Sarnia, Ontario, near the U.S. border, with a capacity of 500,000 barrels a day and more down the road. They're calling it the Northern Shield Energy Corridor, and the announcement came with a statement of support from Saskatchewan Premier Scott Moe. But if memory serves, just a sec, let me check a map here. Yep, there's another province besides Saskatchewan between Ontario and Alberta that the pipeline will need to cross. It's called Manitoba, and its premier, Wab Kanu, was not in that room today. Mr. Kanu has said he wants Indigenous partners included from the start of pipeline plans. Reporters asked Premier Ford how the missing province fits in.
1: Well, I think the world of Premier Kanu, I've said it 100 times, I think the guy's a champion. He has to consult a little more with his folks in Manitoba, but we'll work something out, and I'm 100% behind putting a pipeline up to Churchill and getting an icebreaker and start delivering it around the world so we can continue to be an energy powerhouse.
2: Thank you. Go ahead.
3: Chris Fargo with the Calgary Herald. A twofold question for you, Premier Ford. First off, what are the next steps and the timelines? And then secondly, if everything went according to your plans, how quickly might you be able to get this pipeline built?
1: Well, first of all, we were communicating with 77 Indigenous communities, which play an absolute critical role in this, and we're going to do this feasibility study. We'll be back out before the end of this year, and then we'll be able to roll it out. We've already put a plan together where the pipeline, we've been actually working on this for over the last year, and we have some real experts in the province that put a pipeline route all the way through Ontario from Alberta through Manitoba and Saskatchewan with the approval of, obviously, Saskatchewan, Manitoba.
3: I'm sorry, do you have a timeline on when it might actually be built?
1: I'll have a better idea once we do this feasibility study, but we aren't going to hold back. We're going to go full steam ahead. We have great steel companies in Ontario, and I understand so does Saskatchewan, so does Manitoba, so we're all going to pitch in, but we have to make sure it's Canadian steel.
3: And then follow-up here for Premier Smith. Premier, you've got already in the works 1.2 million barrels a day with some of the expansions mm-hmm. that have already been announced. Then you've got an additional 1 million barrel a day pipeline that would go to the West Coast if it gets built. Now you're talking about an additional 500 to 800,000 barrels a day on mm-hmm. top of that. How is the industry going to fill it? And do you think there's actually going to be a demand for this much capacity?
4: Well, I think we have to look at the time frame. I mean, I've said that we wanted to double oil and gas production over 10 to 15 years. And so when you think of when I made that promise, we were at 3.7 million barrels per day in production. We're at 5 million barrels per day right now. If you look at all of the projects that had at previous points been approved and gone through permitting, but stopped because we didn't have pipeline access, that comes up to about 2 million barrels a day right there. I've talked to a number of different companies already. Every time I meet a producer, I say, what is your current production and how quickly could you expand? And there's some examples I could give you. So I add that question to Imperial, and they said they have 450,000 in production. They have the capacity to go to 900,000. I asked the question, you look at Blackrod as well. They launched with 37,000 greenfield, and for SAGD, they have the ability to go up to 80,000. Talked to another oil sands producer. They said that they have a 300,000 site, could go up to 700,000. So those are only three companies. So I think that if you look at how we stage it, if we get the incentives right and we get the environment right to do new greenfield development over 10 to 15 years, I have absolute confidence that we'll be able to do it. Remember, we are one of the largest reserves on the planet. We've got 177 billion barrels of recoverable reserves at today's technology. We've got 1.8 trillion barrels of oil in place. So I think we got to think big, and we've got to be looking at being one of the top three energy producers and exporters in the world.
0: Alberta Premier Danielle Smith and Ontario Premier Doug Ford speaking to reporters in Calgary earlier today.

0: Scientists go to great, often ridiculous seeming lengths to learn about the natural world. Just last week, we told you about a team of researchers who had braved extremely icy waters and potential encounters with leopard seals to study sea squirts in Antarctica. We also heard about the one-of-a-kind collection an Australian wool researcher had spent a lifetime building. And looking further back into our archive, other examples abound. We are reminded, for instance, of the Spanish study in which scientists proved that noctule bats hunt birds in midair by securing tiny little audio recorders to the bats. That was cool, but it turns out the evidence they were after had been sitting there for centuries in the work of Flemish Renaissance artist Jan Brueghel the Elder. That's according to a new paper that focuses on his painting Air. Miguel Clavero is a researcher with the Spanish National Research Council and a co-author on the paper. We reached him in Huelva, Spain.
1: Miguel, I'm looking at the painting right now. It's quite beautiful and detailed. Just describe for our listeners what they would see if they were looking at it.
2: It's an allegory of the element air. You know, Jan Brueghel painted different allegories of the fourth element, and he made different versions of the air. In this particular one, there is a couple of mythological figures surrounded, but by a lot of animals related to air. They are mostly birds. There are something like 60 species of birds that can be identified in the painting. And then there are four different bats. There is one long-eared bat. There are two smaller bats that cannot be identified to genus. And then there is this in the upper right corner, there is this large bat that we identified as a noctule bat with a bird in its mouth.
1: Yeah, and how do you know that it's a noctule bat? What are the distinguishing features that tell you that?
2: And we thought it could be a noctule bat because it looked like it to us. It was big, and the shape of the wings and so on, it,

0: looked like a nocturne bat, but we were not sure. The thing is that we were lucky to have the nocturne experts working in our same institute, and they are in fact our friends. So we went to them, say, hey, can that be a nocturne bat eating a bird? And they were like totally excited about that, because there are specific features that makes us quite sure that it's a nocturne bat.
1: One of the specialists you went to speak with or took your thoughts to is Elena Tena. She was on our show when, you know, using contemporary scientific methods, she and her team found that nocturnal bats were eating birds in midair. She came on our show at that time back in October. Here's a little bit of what she told us then.
2: We didn't know they were eating the birds on the wing, and it was really surprising for us when we realized that the bat was capturing the bird and also eating the bird during the flight. And it was really exciting for us, because we have been looking for this for many, many years. So it was amazing, and we were really impressed.
1: For years, they'd been searching for this kind of proof, as you know. So how did she and the other experts react when you said, hey, this painting is about 400 years old? Looks like they had proof back then.
0: They were really surprised, like basically anyone, because, you know, they were like totally shocked, like we were, thinking that someone could have represented that scene and that specific relationship, because it is an Ichthyalus and a songbird, and no other bat eats the bird. So it is so accurate that, it is very fascinating.
1: Just the act itself, what they're doing, they're killing and eating their prey while they're flying, and they could be flying for 20 minutes. Just, it's like their to-go meal. that's not an easy thing.
0: Yes, well, and the, you know, what Elena and the team described involves also a free fall episode of hundreds of meters, and then the bat pursuing the bird and so on. But the thing is that what Bruegel painted is a bat with the bird in the mouth, mm-hmm. and even though everything is so realistic in Bruegel painting, that cannot be realistic, because he for sure didn't observe directly the interaction. A bat cannot fly with something in its mouth, because it has to produce the sound to locate itself, and it cannot be flying oriented with something in the mouth. So what we think is that Bruegel knew about Ichthyalus eating bat from an indirect way, just like people described that in the 2000s, because they saw remains in bat colonies, and they deduced that the bats were eating the birds.
1: This work that you're doing, historical ecology, what is the power of finding this kind of knowledge?
0: The power is that it is generally assumed that we cannot profit the knowledge produced before scientists started producing knowledge. And that when you deal with biodiversity, you know, there are many things that have changed in ecosystems for centuries or millennia, but we are only describing what has happened since the 1950s or 1970s, because that's when scientists started recording the data. But what we propose is that there are other alternative options of going to original sources, historical original sources, that can provide data from much deeper in the past.
1: I know you're looking at more. You're looking to find out about other species as well. What other things are you hoping to learn?
0: One of the species we have been working a lot is a species of crayfish that is usually considered the native crayfish in Spain. But we know from historical documents that it is an Italian species that was introduced in the 16th century. So we have a lot of documents in different archives in Spain and Italy informing about the actions taken to take the crayfish to Spain. And from the paintings, for example, Pedro Romero, which is the first author of this, he's in fact working on parrots and monkeys in paintings, with the aim of describing historical wildlife trade networks, global ones, because since the 15th century, different species of parrots and monkeys start appearing

0: in artworks, so we can describe how people were taking certain species from one place to the place where they were painted.
1: Miguel, I appreciate this. Thank you.
0: Thank you, for sure.
2: Miguel Clavero is a researcher with the Spanish National Research Council. We reached him in Huelva, Spain.

0: was the longest standing world record in women's swimming, and then Summer McIntosh jumped in the pool yesterday.
1: Keep your eye on the clock, ladies and gentlemen. Her personal best is 201.99. Let's see if she can do it. Hand on the wall, McIntosh. 201.65. A new world record. A new world record. Summer McIntosh in the 200-meter butterfly.
0: Commentary from the Canadian swimming trials in Montreal, where the 19-year-old superstar broke a world record that had stood for 17 years. Summer McIntosh is not new to being astonishingly fast in the pool. Of course, she now holds four world records. But after the race, she said even she didn't think she could break that one. Ms. McIntosh's mother, Jill, was also an Olympic swimmer. She was in the crowd cheering her daughter on, like she did last year when Summer competed at the World Aquatics Championships. At the time, Jill McIntosh talked to guest host Paul Hunter about watching her daughter swim her specialty, the 200-meter butterfly.
2: Looking way back to 1984 at the Olympics in L.A., the 200-meter butterfly was your event, right, for Canada. Does that make this one different, extra special for you?
3: Totally, in a way. I mean, the 200 fly is such a hard event, so I really appreciate how she can cruise at 206. it's actually a bit mind-blowing, so I'm super, super proud of her.
2: Can you think back to a time where you were watching her do her thing and when you thought, she's got something and she could go places with this? Was there a moment when you realized that?
3: I remember her filling out her goal sheet when she was 10 years old, because 10-year-olds weren't allowed to swim the 200 fly long course. And her goal sheet wasn't a time or anything. It was saying, I beg the swimming coaches to change their policy on 10-year-olds being able to swim the 200 butterfly. But she literally put that on her goal sheet. I have a picture of it still. And ever since then, I was like, okay, this is a special kid that's taking on a very hard event. I almost, as a parent, said, oh, I don't think you should put that on your goal sheet. And then I thought, well, why not? And she was allowed to swim it. So that was kind of cool.
0: From our archives, Jill McIntosh talking to guest host Paul Hunter last year. We're now at the end of As It Happens, the Midnight Edition. Coming up next on CBC Radio 1, the news.
4: As It Happens, the Midnight Edition will be back again for you tomorrow. I'm Neil Kirksall. Thanks for listening.
0: And I'm Chris Howden. 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
6: From CBC News, The World This Hour, I'm Neil Herland. Advocates say Prime Minister Mark Carney's plan to get more Canadians saving money on gas could fall short. They say proposed fuel efficiency standards don't go far enough, but automakers fear what's coming might be too much. David Thurton reports.
7: At a time of high oil prices, for drivers, each kilometre comes with added pain at the pump. To help alleviate that, the federal government wants to create new vehicle emission standards.
8: If the regulation is ambitious enough, what it will drive is reductions no matter what.
7: Leticia Pineda is with the International Council on Clean Transportation. She's advocating for more robust standards for vehicle tailpipe emissions. Automakers are also

0: concerned. Brian Kingston is the president and CEO of the Canadian Vehicle Manufacturers Association.
1: And so we're urging the government to make sure that what comes forward is reasonable and achievable.
0: Kingston says Canadian car makers support strengthened fuel economy standards, as long as federal regulations account for the ongoing reality of U.S. tariffs. David Thornton, CBC News, Ottawa.
2: We're following some sad news in Toronto this morning. Renata Ford has died. She was the wife of the late Toronto Mayor Rob Ford, who died of cancer in 2016. Ontario Premier Doug Ford announced the death of Renata in a statement last night. Renata was a sister-in-law to the Premier. She was also the mother of two children. My heart breaks for Stephanie and Dougie, the Premier said in the statement. They've been through so much at such young ages, and losing their mom is incredibly painful. Our whole family is hurting for them. We ask that people respect their privacy during this very difficult time. Renata Ford ran as a candidate for the People's Party of Canada in the 2019 federal election. Her cause of death has not been revealed. A woman in Maine says the Democratic candidate running for the U.S. Senate raped her.
3: He was heavily intoxicated, had intentions with me, and wasn't listening when I said no. And
4: you were saying no, don't, no, don't, over and over.
3: But yes, I remember very specifically saying, I'm not into this.
2: That's Jenny Rassicot giving an interview to CNN about Democratic Senate candidate Graham Plattner. The candidate denies the allegation.
5: Any accusation of non-consensual behavior is categorically false, regardless of the inaccuracy of the reporting, but mindful of the political reality it will inflict. We are taking the time to reflect on the best path forward.
2: Last year, Plattner said he accidentally got a Nazi symbol tattooed on his chest in 2007. He got it covered up with a new tattoo when he learned the meaning of the symbol. The United States has been eliminated from this year's FIFA World Cup. Last night, Belgium beat the U.S. 4-1. That means all three host countries of this year's World Cup have been eliminated. Steve Futterman reports.
6: America's top player, Flo Balogun, did play, but it didn't make any difference as Belgium ends the U.S.'s World Cup dreams with a dominating one-sided 4-1 victory. Belgium led virtually from start to finish, taking a 1-0 lead in the ninth minute. The U.S. briefly tied the match in the 31st minute, 1-1, but Belgium regained the lead 2 minutes later and was never seriously threatened after that. Hanging over this entire match, though, was the controversy involving Balogun. Initially, he was not supposed to play because of a red card in his last match, but the U.S. strongly protested. Donald Trump made a controversial phone call to FIFA's president asking for a review. FIFA's president denies that it had any impact, but eventually Balogun was allowed to play. That decision has brought criticism from soccer officials around the world. Steve Futterman, CBC News at the World Cup in Seattle.
2: And that is your World This Hour. I'm Neil Herland.
7: Hi, I'm Saroja Coelho. 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
8: Today, a sea of mourners wearing black filled the streets of Tehran. I'm Carolyn Beeler.
9: And I'm Marco Werman. Honoring Iran's supreme leader is meant to show strength.
10: It looks like the war gave the Islamic Republic a new lease on life and a new source of legitimacy.
8: Also today in Venezuela, hope for finding survivors fades as the misery of earthquake recovery sets in.
11: You can even smell death in the air because there are many bodies that are still trapped under the debris.
9: Plus, at the World Cup, the thrill of victory and controversy over a red card.
12: So it's a bad decision.
8: And how French is the Tour de France if it begins in Spain?
9: All coming up today here on The World. A lot of news to get to this Monday. That That was a scene in Tehran today where hundreds of thousands of people filled the streets to view the casket of Iran's late supreme leader, Ayatollah Ali Khamenei. He was killed in a U.S.-Israeli airstrike back in February.
8: The regime says it's expecting millions of people to come out for Khamenei's funeral procession as it travels across the country.
9: The highly orchestrated event is intended to show broad support for Iran's clerical leadership, despite deep questions over its future. We'll discuss that later in the show.
8: First, though, we turn to Venezuela, which is still reeling from twin earthquakes that rocked the country's north on June 24th.
9: The official death toll has surpassed 2,500, with tens of thousands of people still displaced from their homes.
8: Our reporter, Tibisa Isaiah, grew up in Venezuela and knows the area well. She has been on the ground reporting for the past week and spoke with me about what she's been seeing in the capital and the nearby city of La Guaira.
13: It's been really hard, Caroline. For the people of Caracas, La Guaira is the kind of place where you go for a day trip to the beach, you know, to eat fresh fish, coconut water. And I remember going there many times growing up with my family, my friends. And we even stayed in some of the buildings that have now collapsed.
8: Wow.
13: And I can't recognize that place anymore. Whole blocks are completely destroyed. And in some areas, you can even smell death in the air because there are many bodies that are still trapped under the debris. It looks like a war zone.
8: It's so different. It's unrecognizable, you say. What have you been hearing from people there? What have they been telling you about what they're going through?
13: There is a lot of desperation. I have seen families waiting outside these buildings, trying to recover the bodies of their loved ones. Some are raising money to repair machines or buying tools. I have also seen a lot of volunteers who traveled from different parts of the country paying their own way to get there.
8: Amid all of this, while focus is very much on recovery, I would imagine, yesterday was Venezuela's Independence Day. Was that marked in any public way?
13: Not really. I mean, July 5th is normally a big patriotic day in Venezuela, and there are official ceremonies and speeches, but this year the earthquakes overshadowed everything. And the president, the acting president, Delcy Rodriguez, she used the moment to call for unity. She also announced a new military unit for emergencies and disasters. And I have to say, you know, we have started seeing more soldiers and police involved in rescue and recovery work. That was a sharp critique, especially during the first few days after the earthquakes. But that happened more recently.
8: It has been almost 2 weeks since the earthquakes. Is there still any hope of finding anyone alive in the rubble?
13: Yeah, so many rescue crews already left, but some countries are rotating teams and sending fresh replacements. There are also a lot of international organizations working on the ground. And I have been talking to some of these rescue workers over the past few days. They say, you know, chances of finding people alive are very low, but they still have hope.
8: All right, TB, let's listen to your story now about those rescue efforts.
14: Uno, dos, tres, Costa Rica, Costa Rica, Costa Rica!
13: That's a team of rescuers from Costa Rica celebrating in La Guaira. They were part of a group of international workers from six different countries who helped rescue Hernan Gil, a security guard in a shopping center. He's believed to be the last person found alive after the earthquakes. Gil survived for 8 days in a small pocket of air. I spoke with some of the international workers involved in the operation.
15: Yo tengo 22 años de rescatista y este sin duda el más complejo y más técnico que me ha tocado ahora.
13: Ezequiel Gallardo from Chile says he has 22 years of rescue experience, and this was the most complex operation he has ever coordinated. He says the building was so unstable that crews had to balance every move to avoid another collapse that could kill Gil or the rescuers. Alan Madrigal, A worker from Costa Rica says the experience changed him.
16: Creo que el muchacho que llegó hace una semana

0: es el mismo que va a llegar a Costa Rica, créame.
1: He says the young man who arrived in Venezuela a week ago is not the same person who will return to Costa Rica. International crews now say the chances of finding more people alive are very low. Jiri Kubes with Urban Search and Rescue from the Czech Republic told me he has been on 10 international missions, including the earthquakes in Turkey 3 years ago.
2: And the impact is almost the same, even bigger because the area was bigger, but the impact, the images, what you can see around, it's almost the same.
1: The 2023 earthquake in Turkey and Syria killed more than 50,000 people. The search in Venezuela has been slow. Second Lieutenant Vu Chuc Binh Duan is here from Vietnam.
3: There's a lot of debris, as you see, and sometimes cutting through all of the fallen buildings proves to be quite difficult. To do this effectively, we really need heavy machineries like excavators and trucks and lots of people, but they're lacking.
1: Thousands of international teams from all across the globe have been here for over a week. But the need is much bigger than the response. And that has left families and volunteers improvising. At one collapsed building, Jonathan Salazar told me that he and his neighbors have raised money to repair a machine so they could keep digging.
4: La máquina de repuesto menor la reparamos de nuestro dinero, apoyando al maquinista.
1: But then, he says, an officer from the Navy tried to take it to another site. Salazar told me the families went and got the machine back. In many places, the work has shifted from finding survivors to recovering bodies and giving families some kind of closure.
5: Mama, papa, y los dos hijos. La familia completa.
1: Luis Rondon had four relatives trapped. A mother, a father, and their two children, the whole family. He says they have recovered some of the bodies, but still digging for the rest. I ask him where he sleeps.
5: No tenemos donde dormir, la idea no es dormir, sino la idea es trabajar para recuperar los cuerpos de nuestros familiares.
1: We don't have anywhere to sleep, but the idea is not to sleep. The idea is to work, to recover the bodies of our family, he said.
6: Abre para acá, veme.
1: Hope has not disappeared completely. Eleazar Caicedo, a Venezuelan firefighter, said his team had made contact with Fabio, a child still trapped under the rubble in La Guaira. For the world, I'm Tibisa Isea, La Guaira, Venezuela.
7: This week, Turkey's capital, Ankara, is hosting NATO's 36th summit. The run-up has been tense as the Turkish government launched a sweeping security crackdown ahead of the meeting. Authorities are targeting alleged members of ISIS along with civil society groups like journalists, LGBTQ plus activists, and environmentalists. Inside Europe's Dorian Jones sent us this report from Istanbul.
8: A slick video from the Interior Ministry shows heavily armed anti-terror squads storming homes throughout Ankara, billed as a crucial mission to secure the upcoming NATO summit. While the footage spotlights the capture of alleged Islamic State operatives, many among the hundreds arrested are actually members of Turkey's civil society. Among those detained is Yıldız Tar, editor of KARS, Turkey's only LGBTQ plus news portal. Lawyer Kerem Dikmen, who works on human rights for KAOS, says the NATO summit is being used by authorities to crack down on Turkey's civil society.
9: My colleague is in prison now, and I can't imagine the conditions. More than 200 arrested, some of them members of Islamic State, some of them academicians, some of them LGBTI and environment activists, and every kind of activists in Turkey arrested. It is an unnamed war against Turkish civil society. I am curious about what do Western leaders who are participating to NATO summit feel. We have to ask these questions to them.
8: Meanwhile, the main opposition Republican People's Party, the CHP, reels from its own legal onslaught. Hundreds arrested over the past year, dozens of mayors ousted, and in May, a court even removed its leader, Özgür Özel. İlham Özgel, a former deputy chair of the CHP, insists the moment has come for NATO leaders to confront Erdogan.
10: First of all, the democratic societies, they have to judge Mr. Erdogan's action. He has to be pointed that you're destroying democracy and what you're doing is against rule of law. We wanted to hear that first. In the second place, there could be some kind of a diplomatic isolation. So whenever Mr. Erdogan meets a foreign leader, he's selling it to his own audience, to Turkish public, that he's a world leader. At least this opportunity could be taken from his hand.
8: Turkey's Western allies are unlikely to heed calls for action. Instead, President Recep Tayyip Erdogan is poised to elevate his global standing at the NATO summit. According to Turkey expert Asla Aydintaşbaş, a senior fellow at the Brookings Institution, European and American leaders have found uncommon unity in their resolve to cooperate with Turkey, setting aside human rights worries.
1: For President Trump, this comes naturally. He doesn't care about human rights advancement globally. He thinks United States should look after its own interests. But now Europeans are also looking for some type of a functional relationship with Turkey and wanting to disregard human rights as an impediment to bilateral relations.
8: When EU's leading officials met in Istanbul with their Turkish counterparts this week ahead of the NATO summit, human rights wasn't on the agenda. Instead, migration and security dominated discussions. For more than a decade, Ankara has been the gatekeeper to migrants seeking to enter Europe. Now, with NATO's second largest army and a rapidly expanding defence industry, Turkey is increasingly viewed as key to European security. International relations expert Federico Donnelli of the University of Trieste says the EU's muted criticism of Turkey over human rights, despite the country officially remaining a candidate, confirms a shift in their relationship.
11: The strain of EU reaction is closely linked to an increase in recognition of Turkey's structural importance for European security. In the current environment, international environment, Turkey is seen less as a candidate country and more as a strategic partner.
8: As European leaders at the NATO summit push for deeper security ties with Turkey, the embattled opposition and broader Turkish civil society worry they are being sacrificed on the altar of Europe's security interests. Dorian Jones, DW, Istanbul.
7: Dorian Jones is with our partners at DW's Inside Europe.

Ahead on the show, we check on recent flooding in West Africa and hear how people are holding up as these events become more frequent due to climate change. That is next on The World.

0: This is The World. I'm Marco Werman. Torrential rain has been pummeling West Africa from Cote d'Ivoire to Nigeria. It's been going on for weeks now, and the flooding has killed dozens of people. Hundreds more have been forced from their homes. The region's rainy season is expected to last for a few more weeks, so more bad weather and potentially more tragic outcomes to come. The flooding, though, was not unexpected. Heavy rains have become more intense in recent years. Today, I chatted with Vincent Oje about how residents of the affected countries, as well as policymakers, are adapting to this new reality. OJ is a professor at Taraba State University in northeastern Nigeria.
1: There are people that their farms have been flooded. Those living in the city or nearby city, they also have a fair share of flooding experience. In fact, also many people vacated their residence. They see the atmosphere change as if it's going to rain. They become so afraid of this issue. And I must say that flooding is just not a one-time event. It's been like this. The greatest we had was in 2012. There was a return period in 2022. And this year, it is also already happening.
0: That's a good point you bring up there. Rain has been expected at this time of year in West Africa, and it's increasing and getting more severe. But why was this past month so bad?
1: Well, in terms of flooding, we can attribute it to issues of climate change, because climate change has exacerbated how the rain falls, the duration of the rain, and how much is received, okay, in a particular place at a particular time. This rain is so important because the farmers need it. So it's a case of the farmer needs rain to grow their crop, especially those of us in the northern part of Nigeria. But unfortunately, sometimes it comes torrentially and inundate both farmland and cities.
0: Talk a bit about what rural areas in Nigeria have been facing. How will these floods overall impact planting and harvesting?
1: Wow. That is a big issue when it comes to the impact of flood on agriculture. In the midst of the flood, we have a dry spell. That has been an experience for the past 2-3 years over here. So it means that farmers lose their crops. When in the initial stage, those are planted early without early warning. Then in the middle of the road, there is dry spell, a period where they are still expecting rain, but the rain goes off for about a week or more. So most farmers get to lose their crop completely. Some others harvest little to nothing compared to what was planted and the supposed yield for the year. So it affects livelihood, it affects the price in the marketplace, and of course affects rural people and indigent people.
0: And presumably we won't see the real impacts of all this until it's time to take those products to market, if they have that produce. I'm curious, what has been the impact in cities where drainage can be a problem?
1: Yes, that is where the impact of anthropogenic forces now comes in. Most places have little drainages, because we say in West Africa we are most impacted because of our inability to adapt subsequently as a result of infrastructural decadence. But even when these places have drainages, sometimes the attitude of the people in terms of environmental sanitation, they clog these drainages, and of course it affects the people in the city. We see goods in shops get lost. We see vehicles get destroyed. We see homes get flooded with electronic gadgets and all that. All this brings in economic effect on the livelihood of the city dwellers.
0: What has been the response from the authorities to all of this?
1: So the major response we've seen so far is, they call it Federal Emergency Management Agency or State Emergency Management Agency at the subnational level. They respond to these people by giving them period beddings, some food, and all that. But that cannot even be qualified to be called a serious adaptation, not to talk of being resilient to flooding.
0: Right. So the reaction to the current situation is not enough. You spoke earlier about climate change, and you were very clear how much that has contributed to the problems West Africa and Nigeria are facing. So how much has the Nigerian government placed this climate change reality front and center in their planning and being prepared for heavier rains and the ensuing floods?
1: Yes, I must acknowledge the Nigerian government is climate aware. The laws are there. NASPA CC of 2011 and the climate change policy of 2021, most of those evidences are there that there's climate change. And also the Nigerian Meteorological Agency and the National Hydrological Agency keep giving

0: us information about weather outlook. But the major challenge is, yes, once this thing is done at the federal level, downscaling it to the subnational and also to the rural people is now the challenge. And that's why we're advocating more people in the subnational to take these messages early enough to the farmers to know what they're expecting.
1: As far as the flooding, I mean, this has become a repetitive tragedy, as we've said a couple of times, extreme rain, flooding, and resulting deaths. How then do people in Nigeria prepare for what could be a disastrous rainy season, knowing that floods could keep getting worse and the government is not providing adequate guidance and policy to make things better?
0: Nigerians, most people in Nigeria, they are aware about climate change. At my own level, I do a weather forecast for the state on a radio station, and it's related to the communities to know what expect. Sometimes I can give a prediction up to 3 days or 4 days or 5 days, a week ahead to know what is coming. But at my own level, this is just an independent contribution I'm making. And of course, they're appreciative of it because it's been of help for the 2-3 years I've started doing that.
1: So what do you expect to see in the coming weeks, Vincent? What's in the forecast?
0: Yes, we are still in the middle of the rainy season. It's not over yet. It's not yet the rule for those of us in West Africa. So many people are trying to clean up their environment, making sure that the drains are emptied and all that. So that's how they respond at the individual level. At the government level, I think the state government has created a ministry properly dedicated to environmental sanitation. They go around sweeping the street and clearing every drainage that has been clogged over the years. And this will also help to take water away from the city. But those ones along the farming zones where people go to farm, the only thing that can save such farming flooding occur is maybe to build embankments around the farm and all that, which is not possible because of the earning ability of the farmer. They need money to do a lot of things, so they may not have money to fence off their farm against flood waters.
1: Early warning systems and acting on them, so important in
0: all
1: of this.
0: Yes.
1: Vincent Oje is a professor at Taraba State University. He spoke to us today from northeastern Nigeria.

0: This is The World. I'm Marco Werman. Huge crowds of mourners dressed in black were in Iran's capital today for a procession that was part of the week-long funeral for the late Supreme Leader Ayatollah Ali Khamenei. Iran's theocracy encouraged the massive turnout as a sign of strength as the country negotiates with the U.S. over a permanent end to the war. The Iranian government expects some 20 million people will show up at events across Iran all week. Journalist Saeed Sharia has this report from Tehran.
1: We are at your service, Khamenei. The slogans reverberated through central Tehran as millions of mourners followed the truck carrying the coffins of former Iranian Supreme Leader Ayatollah Sayyid Ali Husseini Khamenei and the members of his family on Monday morning. Helicopters are hovering overhead as the procession moves slowly through the streets of Tehran. Below, the crowds are growing even tighter, with mourners pressing towards the truck, reaching out to touch it, while men in military uniforms form a protective ring around the vehicle. Goodbye, my leader, echoes across the crowd. Beneath the scorching summer sun, mourners line rooftops, fill balconies, and pack every

0: Nation passes a science and technology university damaged during the war. Mourners pause to listen as one speaker tells the crowd that the enemy is targeting not only lives, but also Iran's scientific and educational future. His remarks are met with the chants from the crowd.
1: I think this is the biggest mistake that Trump administration and Israeli administration did in their entire history. They digged their own grave, I can say. It is a Persian proverb that I'm translating.
0: Mustafapur Muhammadi was part of the protest. He says the people are demanding revenge for the killing of the supreme leader. He adds the revenge does not mean to kill.
1: As I said, it is the history to be written right now. The plan, the final plan, is the freedom of Palestine and defeating the U.S. hegemony in the region and in the world. And I think the martyrdom of Ayatollah Khamenei has eased the way for that. He very consciously sacrificed himself and his family on this way.
0: To the beat of drums and the mournful sounds of flutes, mourners covered in mud, a traditional symbol of grief. They rhythmically beat their chests as the procession moves onto the Azadi Square in Tehran. For the world, I'm Sayed Shahryar, Tehran.
2: Iran's Islamic Republic designed that elaborate mourning ritual for its supreme leader to send a message to the world. We're here to stay. But with internal divisions and economic meltdown and the threat of renewed war with the U.S., many are wondering if the Islamic Republic can survive intact. Borzu Daragahi in Paris joined us to talk about that today. He is the founder of the Badlands podcast and newsletter.
3: The Iranian regime, I've been watching it for my whole life. And they're really good at these kinds of choreographed events. I don't think it shows anything new. When Qasem Soleimani was killed in 2020, and there was funeral services and funeral ceremonies for him all over the country as well, those were really big as well. They know how to draw out a crowd. Mm-hmm. There was no doubt in my mind that they'd be able to do something like this. But the timing of it is a stark reminder to the world that, yeah, they have some domestic legitimacy as well. They have perhaps not a majority of Iranians that support them, but a very large number.
2: One notable thing, though, is that Mosheba Khamenei, the new supreme leader, who was named supreme leader after his father was killed in a U.S. airstrike in February, he has not been in attendance at any of the funeral events so far. How significant is his absence?
3: Yeah, that's pretty wild that he wasn't there, that there was no voice evidence of him. There was no speech that was pre-recorded, anything. And we haven't seen anything or heard anything from him. There is a possibility that he never survived that attack, or he's in such a condition that he can't be brought out into the public. There's also the possibility that they're just worried for his security and they don't want any chance that Israel will use satellite and other signals technology to trace him back to his hiding place and assassinate him. In either case, despite the fact that you have a supreme leader who's absent, basically, the regime has remained coherent. You have these apparatchiks, essentially, that are running the government, being the public face of the government. Without the supreme leader there, it's just more evidence of how coherent the system is.
2: So the system, the regime, they are strong, you are saying. Is it clear which individuals within that system are actually wielding the power? If it sounds like there are some questions about to what extent the new supreme leader is actually wielding that power.
3: Yeah, I mean, that's actually pretty transparent in Iran. You have the Supreme National Security Council. And in that council, there's all the main regime figures. That includes the foreign minister. That includes the chief negotiator, Ghalibaf, who's also the speaker of parliament. It includes the head of the Revolutionary Guard, this guy, Ahmad Vahidi. But behind that, there is a darker element. There are these pro-regime militias. There's the judiciary, which I think is impervious to the cultural changes that are taking place in the country. And it continues to do awful things like this spate of death penalties and so on. And they're much more in the shadows, the revolutionary courts. If you look at Iran and Iran experts and watchers, they're pretty clear about who runs the country.
2: I understand there are some new

0: divisions within the leadership of the regime, though. Do you see those as significant in terms of having a unified, strong leadership?
1: So there've always been arguments. There's always been divisions. They've always had their competing newspapers and media outlets, now websites and news agencies that rip into each other and so on. So you've had these factional fights forever. And if anything, right now, the question is, do we bomb the Israelis and the Americans without any provocation, or do we wait until they hit us and hit them? And that seems to be the debate right now. That seems to be the dividing line.
0: Mm. You have mentioned, and you are arguing, that this war has actually emboldened or strengthened the regime. What about economic sanctions from the West? How have they impacted the control the regime has over its population?
1: Well, I think the economic sanctions, actually, in recent years, they have weakened the middle class and drained the middle class that would be the harbinger of any positive democratic change in the future. The Revolutionary Guard and the hardliners and the regime elite managed to actually exploit those sanctions for their own benefit. So I don't think that it's necessarily an existential threat. It does weaken the system. It does create a lot of popular discontent. And that creates a lot of opportunity for, let's say, foreign malwishers, for foreign interlopers to come in and via satellite channel, via internet, via infiltration operations, stir up more discontent. And that's what the Iranian regime believes happened in December and January and led to those protests that really threatened the regime, brought out a lot of discontent. So I think that the sanctions do have an impact, but for now, at least, Iran is like the primary sanctions evader in the world. And, you know, for example, the Russians go to the Iranians to sort of figure out how to evade sanctions because they're really good at it. And there's also this alternative economy developing, this Eurasian's economy that's outside of the traditional international banking system with Russia, China, and Iran and other so-called rogue states taking part in it. And that is somewhat blunting the impact of the sanctions.
0: You were born in Tehran. You've been reporting on and following this regime for decades as it has continued to survive after the Islamic Revolution. What do you think will determine whether it can continue to survive? What are the key factors?
1: Well, I think that if the system is able to be more flexible, and it has shown some signs of flexibility in recent years, for example, with the women life freedom movement and the women demanding more cultural power and freedom in public spaces and so on. And it was forced to show in that situation a little bit of flexibility, the regime. And it did so grudgingly, but it just had to do it. And when it did, it actually didn't threaten the regime in the way they thought they would. You have a government that basically was coming together in the aftermath of the collapse of the Soviet Union. And they're really haunted by that experience of Gorbachev loosening the tight controls of the Soviet Union only to watch the whole system collapse. And so they're really paranoid about that. And they think that if they even just give an inch, that whole scenario will be repeated again. And I think that if the system learns that they can relax, they can even allow some political opposition, they can allow some reform without risking a collapse of the whole system and a collapse of the state and so on, they will survive more. But if they remain brittle and remain completely authoritarian and continue on with, for example, the death penalties, the horrific record numbers of death penalties in the country, they will continue to build up resentment in the population, and eventually there'll be another explosion.
0: That was longtime international correspondent Borzu Daragahi.
2: Across the globe, indigenous crafts that have been practiced for generations are at risk of disappearing. That's despite hipsters flocking to local craft fairs and shoppers on websites like Etsy in search of artisanal goat's milk soap and beaded dream catchers. If these trends prove anything, though, it's that there is a market for handcrafted goods. Reporter Levi Bridges takes us to a community in southern Kyrgyzstan trying to save a beloved local art form.
3: Nobody I talked to in the village of Baul could tell me how long women here have been making rugs. 70-year-old Adalat Koshiyarova says her mother taught her to weave. It's a tradition passed between

0: generations, for centuries, she says. In Koshyarova's small workshop, a long rectangular loom, at least the size of a king-size bed, stretches across the floor. Three women hunch over it, weaving dark black and red yarn into designs of blooming flowers. They work so quickly, it kind of looks like they're painting with yarn.
1: I've never seen anything like it. They take these big combs to sort of stab the end of the rug. That's that sound you're hearing right now. To push down the pattern they're making. So all of the fibers come together and the rug is nice and snug.
0: Kyrgyz were once a nomadic people who lived in yurts decorated with thick wool rugs. They're typically big enough to fill a room and could take months to make. This style of woven rugs are usually given as wedding gifts. Making these rugs is a family effort. Koshyarova's son, Asylbek Azimov, shears the sheep. He says not many people here actually make these rugs anymore professionally. There's just not enough orders to make a living. These rugs are mostly made in isolated villages, at least 5 hours away from the nearest major city. Sovetbek Kachkinbayev is an entrepreneur helping to support Kyrgyz artisans. He says rug weaving was once practiced in multiple regions when Kyrgyzstan belonged to the Soviet Union.
2: During the Soviet Union, we were isolated. We were living in product deficit, like North Korea. Import was prohibited.
0: So, he says, people made their own rugs. Things changed, though, when the Soviet Union ended.
2: Many people said, oh, yeah, good. Finally, we can import international foreign products. Looked very cool for Soviet people.
1: Yeah, like Levi's jeans, Coca-Cola, all the American crap.
2: Yes, if you could wear jeans, you can invite the most beautiful girl in your town for dating, and she will agree.
0: People in some regions stopped weaving and started buying cheaper factory-made rugs, he says.
2: And that's how in 20, 30 years we had a new generation who are not forced to produce traditional carpets.
0: Now, some older weavers who remain are trying to save this art form. At a pop-up craft market in the capital, Bishkek, I meet 66-year-old Azima Karayeva.
3: Oh, wow.
0: She shows me long patterned rugs woven with black and white sheep's wool. Karayeva traveled more than 12 hours to get here. It's up to us retired women who have nothing to do to get the younger folks interested in making rugs, she says. And to do that, she needs to prove that city folk here will buy them. She says it feels a little strange taking money, because traditionally these rugs are gifts, but she's getting used to it. Other artisans here working with wool are doing really well. Farzana Sharshambieva makes scarves and dresses from wool mixed with silk. Her creations have been acquired by New York fashion designer Donna Karen and worn by actress Sigourney Weaver. She says people here are now making cheaper knockoffs of her work. I'm actually happy people are copying me because it means this work won't end with me. And besides, you can't put a patent on traditional crafts, she says. Sharshambieva has modernized the traditional stuff, designing elegant, light summer blouses adorned with felted patterns, not exactly the thing you'd wear to rough it in a yurt. I asked if she felt sad at all about having to change something to make it endure. And she says, no, not at all. We're not changing anything. We're actually improving it so it will last, she says. Sharshambieva says she still doesn't sell her work online, though. Too much work, not enough profit. But younger people are starting to take this to the internet. 33-year-old Nargul Aliyeva grew up watching her grandmother weave rugs. Last year, she and a couple other women launched an Instagram called Tabarik, showcasing the rugs made in their town. The point is to attract buyers. I'm doing this because I don't want my grandmother's work to die, she says. Alieva is studying weaving herself now. Through her Instagram, she just scored her team's first regular client, a promising sign that this age-old tradition will continue into the future. For The World, Levi Bridges, Bishkek, Kyrgyzstan.

0: This is The World. I'm Marco Werman.
1: And I'm Carolyn Beeler. Today's show would not be complete without sports, starting with the World Cup. Play continues today and not without controversy.
0: That's right. Team USA striker Folarin Balogun is eligible to play against Belgium. He was supposed to sit out today's game after being given a red card in the match against Bosnia-Herzegovina, but FIFA officials lifted the suspension, reportedly after a call from President Trump. European football clubs have blasted the move. Norway's coach, Ståle Solbakken, put it this way.
2: So it's a bad decision.
0: And that's five bads in case you were not counting.
1: But speaking of Norway, it was a very good day yesterday for the team. The Vikings beat Brazil, knocking the five-time champs out of the tournament. The decisive goal came from Erling Haaland.
3: Haaland! Oh, wonderful! He has nailed it for Norway! Their greatest day!
1: It was Haaland's seventh goal of the tournament, which put him in a three-way tie for top scorer, along with France's Kylian Mbappe and Argentina's Lionel Messi.
0: And yesterday in Mexico City, a nail-biter when the host team played England and narrowly missed a chance to catch up in the game's final seconds.
4: In it comes, Pickford with the punch away. And there ends a World Cup classic. England knock out the co-hosts in their own back garden.
1: And even today, people are still talking about Cape Verde's magical run, which came to an end on Friday.
0: Incredible that the smallest country ever to play in the World Cup made it so far in the tournament.
1: And sticking with sports, this is day three of this year's Tour de France, but the cyclists are just now reaching France. The so-called Grand Départ, or Great Start, happened in Spain. It is not the first time the Tour has begun outside France, all part of an effort to make the race more international and profitable. The World's Jerry Haddon reports from the town of Granollers, just outside Barcelona.
5: Three teenage boys pop out of a deli, gulping power drinks. They're dressed in sleek cycling uniforms. But today, they're not out training with their local team. They've donned their gear in a nod to the Tour de France's Grand Départ, which is about to take place just down the street. I think it's great that Spain is hosting this, says 16-year-old Pau Enrique, because it gives us a different way to see this race of races without having to travel long distances. We can see it right here at home, he says. You enjoy it more like that. Besides, says a teammate who doesn't want to give his name, 3 whole days here in Spain creates a lot of excitement and opportunities to actually see the cyclists. For people who don't follow the Tour, seeing it live is not like watching it on TV, with cameras constantly on the riders.

0: On the street, the cyclists sling past at breakneck speed, and that's it. They're gone. Today is no different here in Granollers, a small town just north of Barcelona. As the race begins, 183 cyclists take about 10 seconds to whiz past waiting fans. For the honor, Greater Barcelona ponied up more than $10 million.
1: El Tour siempre gana. Si hace un grande par fuera de su país.
0: The Tour de France always makes money, says Spanish cycling journalist Robert Marcé. If they stage the Grand Depart outside the country, it's because the money is worth it. This is the most important bike race on the planet, he says, and the Tour people know it. And they've known it for a long time. The first Grand Depart outside France was in 1954 in the Netherlands, though it doesn't happen every year. Since 54, there have been 28 such starts from Monaco to the UK and twice now in Spain.
2: Money talks. Maybe in 10 years it starts in the US if there's someone who pays enough.
0: This is Dutch fan Martin Schmele. He's here with two friends.
2: We're real big fans for several years, and it's good to be here. We've been in Barcelona the first two etapas, and today we see the start there, and tomorrow we go out.
0: Local merchants hope guys like Schmele will lighten their wallets before they leave, but so far it's been a mixed bag, says Mari Carmen Patunet, manager of a local cafe downtown. On the one hand, she says, the Tour de France has been good in that people have gotten to know Granollers, our old town, and so on. But as far as business goes, she says, it's been a wash because they've cut off all the streets and access points, and they aren't letting people wander around. No wandering, no café con leche. But on the whole, the Greater Barcelona area stands to rake in hundreds of millions of dollars in tourism revenue from the Tour. That was the case in Bilbao, Spain, in 2023. And as Patunet says, the Tour has helped put tiny Granollers on the map. As the Grand Depart is set to begin, some locals see a chance to make a political point. Local resident Santi Espina is waiting along the Tour's route, not to cheer on cyclists, but to ask the world for help. His head is stuck through the center of a big piece of cardboard painted with the Catalan flag.
3: Doncs perquè estem en una nació ocupada I hem de demostrar en el resta del món.
0: Catalonia is an occupied nation, he says, and we need to show that to the world. This flag, he says, represents our fight for our own country. For decades, there has been a Catalan independence movement seeking to break from Spain. It's unclear whether Santi, the human flag, catches the eye of any of the passing cyclists, but some are counting on the messaging to flow in the other direction, from cyclists to larger society. Barcelona architect Jan Gué commutes to work each day by bike. He stopped this morning to send me this message.
4: The Tour de France promoted the use of cycling, and it all helps moving towards a turning point we're about to reach in Barcelona, where people will definitely leave their cars in their car parks and just use it to go out of town, as it happens in many capitals like Paris, London, or Manhattan.
0: Barcelona has, in recent years, been creating more and more pedestrian zones downtown and more bike lanes. Next year, the Tour de France stages its Grand Depart in Edinburgh, Scotland, a decidedly more bike-friendly city. From there, it'll be trains, planes, or ferries back to France for the remaining stages. However the cyclists return, while the Tour is underway in Edinburgh, it's possible people there will use the event to promote their own causes, Scottish independence perhaps, and it's likely that the Tour de France will once again make money for taking the show on the road. For The World, I'm Jerry Haddon, Granollers, Spain.

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0: I'm Marco Werman.
1: And I'm Carolyn Beeler. Join us back here again tomorrow.

0: That was The World from PRX. The program was recorded earlier in the day.
1: The following program was previously recorded by NHK World Japan.
2: This is Asian View from NHK World Japan. I'm Hiroko Kitarai. Japan's Hayabusa 2 probe completed a flyby of an asteroid on Sunday as it heads for its next destination in space. Hayabusa 2's mission under the Japan Aerospace Exploration Agency, or JAXA, was to get as close as 800 meters to the asteroid Torifune and capture images. The flyby is part of an extended mission. 6 years ago, the spacecraft sent a capsule of samples to Earth from another asteroid, Ryugu. Hayabusa 2 is expected to reach its final target asteroid in 2031. A Hong Kong bookseller who had been detained by Chinese authorities after selling books critical of the country's Communist Party has died in Taiwan. Taiwanese media reported that Lam Wing-ki, former manager of Causeway Bay Books in Hong Kong, died of cancer at a hospital in Taipei on Thursday. He was 70. Lam spent months in Chinese custody from late 2015 and had to close his bookshop in Hong Kong. He reopened the shop in Taiwan in 2020 after settling there. Lam's shop attracted people who fled Hong Kong for Taiwan amid fears of growing Chinese control in Hong Kong. Former Taiwan President Tsai Ing-wen also visited. Taiwan President Lai Ching-te expressed condolences over Lam's death in a social media post. China's defense ministry says the country's navy will hold a joint exercise with its Russian counterpart this month. It noted the drills will take place in the waters and airspace near the eastern Chinese city of Qingdao. The ministry said forces from both sides will conduct a joint patrol in the Pacific Ocean. The countries have conducted joint exercises almost annually since 2012. We are broadcasting from NHK in Tokyo.
3: 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That's Puzzling, all summer long. 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
7: From CBC News, The World This Hour, I'm Neil Herland. Prime Minister Mark Carney is in Turkey for the next 2 days. He'll take part in a NATO summit. The alliance is trying to boost spending among its members.
8: Canada will arrive in a position to help lead the alliance. Our fiscal framework has already budgeted to achieve 4% of GDP in total defense spending by the end of this decade, ahead of NATO's 2035 timetable.
7: Yesterday, Carney announced that a German company will build Canada's next fleet of submarines. The European bid beat the one from South Korea. A decision could come as early as this week on whether the federal government will expand medical assistance in dying or MAID to people with mental illness. But as that debate rages on, there are other expansions, like advance requests, that remain in limbo. Jennifer LaGrassa has more.
9: He would have been absolutely mortified if he had known how he was living.
10: After watching her father die from complications of Lewy body dementia, Tanya Secord wants to plan her own death. But under current legislation, most Canadians can't request MAID for their future self. That's only legal in Quebec. People who are eligible must have an incurable illness that will lead to incapacity. Their request consents to MAID when they reach a certain state.
11: Quebec has set a precedent.
10: Tim Holland heads the Department of Bioethics at Dalhousie University.
11: To my knowledge, There's no reason why other provinces couldn't do the same thing.
10: Yet many are waiting for federal direction. But at that level, the issue is at a standstill.
12: It's very disheartening how little urgency the government is placing on this.
10: But C-Court in BC hopes the more people continue to ask for it, the sooner it will become an option for everyone. Jennifer LaGrassa, CBC News, Windsor, Ontario.
7: A couple from Venezuela visiting their daughter in Ottawa missed the devastating earthquakes back home. But now their two-month vacation will likely turn into a six-month ordeal. Kimberly Molina reports.
13: Carlos and Neda de Sosa came to Ottawa at the end of May to visit their daughter and her family. They had only planned to stay a couple of months when the twin earthquakes hit on June 24th.
14: That night was the worst for us.
13: Maria de Sosa says she had just settled in to watch the World Cup when she began getting calls from her family around Venezuela's capital, Caracas. It wasn't until the next morning she found out her 94-year-old grandmother and a cousin died. Her parents are now planning to spend the maximum amount of time they're allowed in Canada, but both have type 2 diabetes and only brought enough medication with them to last the 2 months they originally planned to be here.
15: Muy difícil, muy difícil.
13: Maria's father, Carlos, says it's very difficult. He says everything back in Venezuela is completely disorganized. Kimberly Molina, CBC News, Ottawa.
7: And finally, we're following a political story in the U.S. A woman is accusing Graham Plattner of rape. Plattner is the Democratic candidate for U.S. Senate in Maine. The alleged victim is Jenny Rassicot, who gave interviews to Politico and CNN.
16: Did Graham Plattner rape you?
17: By definition, yes. Absolutely.
16: Because he had non-consensual sex with you, forced himself on you.
17: He violated multiple layers of consent that night. By coming into my home when I asked him not to, and by advancing on me.
7: Graham Plattner denies the story and released a video Monday on the platform X.
18: I wanted to directly address the troubling, serious, and false allegations against me. Any accusation of non-consensual behavior is categorically false.
7: Plattner also says he's taking time now to decide his next step and his political future. Some Democrats are calling for his resignation. And that is your World This Hour. For CBC News, I'm Neil Herland.
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19: So we're going to get into Taylor and Travis and the celebrity wedding that's got everybody talking. But first, we got to get into the World Cup. Canada is out after that heartbreaking loss to Morocco on Saturday, but there's still plenty for us to celebrate. I'm Rad Simon Pillay, sitting in for Alamine Abdul Mahmoud. This is Commotion. Shireen Ahmed and Zamir Karim are here to get into this with us. Welcome back to Commotion, y'all.
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21: Hi.
19: So listen, let's talk about Saturday's game. Shireen, this is the game against Morocco. As I mentioned, Canada lost. But, you know, how do you feel that they played?
21: I think it was the best first 45 minutes that Canada's played at all. They were decisive. They were smart. They weren't frantic on the ball. They were front-footed. They were doing what the plan should have been, is to start attacking. They were, like, the problem totally at the end of the day in the analysis is that they weren't able to finish and capitalize on their chances. And at the end of the day, irrespective of how much possession you have, it's what you do. For example, Morocco had four chances and had three goals. So like, that gives you an indication of A, experience, and being able to seize the moment. I do think that what Canada has done, people keep saying historic and legacy, and I'm not trying to undercut that all. I think it's true. I think and we'll talk about this a bit more, the way that football has just been embraced and loved and bought into in this country is something that I never thought I'd see.
19: Mm-hmm. Well, I mean, look, you know, one person who I guess saw all of this coming, you're saying you thought you'd never see it, but one person who's got all, like, the fortune teller skills in this room is Zamir. Because Zamir, your predictions for Canada, they were so bang on. Last time you were on Commotion, you said that Canada would draw with Bosnia, beat Qatar, and lose to Switzerland, and that we would make the round of 16, but then get blown out right.

0: after that. First of all, we're making casino plans, but how did you know?
1: I didn't expect Canada to blow out Qatar 6-0. I thought that would be a 2-0 game, which it was before the first red card. So that was an insane just last 3-4 weeks of football. As a Canadian sports fan, it's been such a pleasure to be able to follow this. But yeah, we saw that they had some tough opponents. We know Bosnia and Herzegovina, a really good football country. Qatar, a relatively new country when it comes to football, much like Canada. But yeah, I thought that was going to be a little bit of a closer match. It was great to see Jonathan David score. The only few goals he got in this tournament were as a result of that game. He played extremely well. But to go to Shireen's point earlier, that's where his game fell off. He was not able to match it on Saturday. And when Shireen talks about Canada's needing to finish, it was kind of his fault that Canada didn't finish. And I'm going to put it at the feet of him. I thought Jonathan David was going to be a really key player for Canada coming in. He was, but this time not on a good sense. I do think that we're going to come up against a big nation in this round of 16, and it was going to be either Netherlands and Morocco, and both were going to be an extremely hard battle to get through. And I don't know, maybe we also blame it on the goaltending of Montreal-born Bono. for like that, if it wasn't for UDM, Bono could possibly still be in Canada and have been playing for the Canadian team instead of the Moroccan team.
0: I really thought you guys were going to be so much nicer about this, because as Canadians, but it's like, no, let's start blaming people for the things we knew was going to happen.
2: The thing is we're at this point where we're not being polite anymore. My expectations are they win. My expectations are, if you want, you got to round of 16. It's not, we're just happy to be here. There's no participation ribbons. We're winning. The plan moving forward is to win, because we are a football nation.
0: I love that. I love it. Well, Shireen, let's talk about a different game, actually, because Toronto did host its last World Cup match last week, Portugal versus Croatia. You were there, and you have said that this was the best World Cup game you've ever watched. So what made it that?
2: It was the best men's World Cup game that I've ever covered in person. I will correct you on that. It was phenomenal. I'm known to be a little critical sometimes. I wasn't really sure, because this is my fifth World Cup on the ground, how they were actually going to turn BMO into Toronto Stadium. It was phenomenal. It felt like I was somewhere else covering this massive tournament. Not to dismiss Toronto at all, but I was just like, how are they going to do this? The atmosphere, even the FIFA media relations team and how they were managing press, the way that the football media had sort of descended on from everywhere. And yes, Spanish football media is absolutely as obnoxious as we think they are. But the entire thing was, it was the drama, the storylines, the match itself. Like, you've got, you know, Luka Modric and Cristiano Ronaldo, two of the greatest figures in the game. Their quite possibly last appearance at a men's World Cup. It was the fans. It was absolutely electric. The theater, everything, all of it. And like, I think I was sitting beside my friend John, my colleague from CBC, and I think I dislocated his shoulder by the amount that I grabbed him during this match. He's a good sport. Thanks, John.
0: Amazing. Well, I want to get back to the kind of the electricity of how Toronto lived up to the electricity of this moment. But first, we got to talk about kind of Croatia's goal during the stoppage time, because, you know, that was the goal that it would have been the equalizer goal. But, you know, I've been reading in a lot of reportage that, you know, that goal would have been fine in the past. But now that FIFA has this new technology where apparently there's sensors in the ball, that's how they deemed that goal was, it was ruled offside. Shireen, I'm curious, how much of a storyline has technology become at this World Cup?
2: So it's not only the technology, because we expect the development of technology in any sport. We're tracking players, we're tracking their mileage, we're tracking their heartbeats, which is a safety thing, and I'm all for that. We're tracking, and the women's side, we're tracking periods, for example, and how they, like, how that affects their training and all those kinds of things. So there's definitely a place for this, but it's the implementation of the rules around that doesn't seem to be consistent. And when we're talking about VAR being used, someone's shoulder being offside, is that to the true spirit of the form that they get advantage, body being, I'm talking about offside here, does that speak to the truth?

0: true spirit of what that is supposed to mean. And look, we know on this show I'm an Arsenal supporter. Arsene Wenger, former storied head coach of Arsenal, is actually the guy in charge of the technical ruling behind and coming to conclusions about this being brought forth. So I'm mad at him right now. I think what this does is it leaves very little for the creative and the imagination and the possibility, because it becomes concrete, but we're not 100% sure to trust the technology yet and what that looks like. And is it unfair?
1: Shireen, I just love that you're able to have someone to blame and like find one person to lay this at the feet of.
0: 100%. These things.
1: So look, I mean, getting back to what you were talking about in terms of the electricity of the game, right? After that game, you know, the manager for Portugal's team, like Roberto Martinez, he gave Toronto a huge shout out, much like you did. Have a listen.
2: It's the first time I arrived in Canada. I must admit, congratulations to everybody, to the organizers, to everybody who's involved in football, in the soccer, in the city. The welcoming that we had was incredible. The training session yesterday, the quality of the grass was fantastic, and everything around the beautiful facilities here, even the dressing room. It reminds me a lot of the old-fashioned Premier League grounds. A wonderful feel. So congratulations to everybody. I think it's a shame that there are no more games here in Toronto, because we really enjoy that. You see the safety for the fans, a wonderful, wonderful supported game with two sets of fans committed to the teams. I thought it was an incredible, incredible spectacle for football.
1: So, Zamir, you're in Vancouver, and I'm totally here to rub this in your face. But hearing Toronto get all that praise as a World Cup host city, how does that make you feel?
3: Well, as someone who loves Toronto, I'm so happy to hear that Toronto, that Roberto Martinez and the Portuguese and Croatian teams loves their experience in Toronto. I'm a little bit jealous that you guys got that match specifically. Luka Modric versus Cristiano Ronaldo, possibly in their last World Cup. Well, for Modric now it is the last World Cup games. Cristiano Ronaldo will live to fight another day, hopefully off the bench, but that's a whole other story. But it overall, like, we've had some terrible matches here in Vancouver. And I think the last Switzerland game, Switzerland-Algeria game, that 2-0 game was just garbage. Everybody I talked to that went to that game were like, man, it was the most boring football game they've ever been to. And I can't imagine the game coming up tomorrow is going to be much different.
1: Mm. And when you say terrible, you are just talking about the game itself, not the crowds, not Vancouver.
3: Crowds have been amazing. Yes, crowds have been amazing. The marches to the game have been amazing. I was on the SkyTrain from work one day when Canada was about to play Qatar. And on the train, I was seeing the march of Canadian fans basically descending on BC Place. I wish I had my phone out to catch a video of that. That was the coolest thing I think I've ever seen.
0: Oh, wow, that's amazing.
3: When it comes to sports.
1: Amazing. Okay, listen, if you're just joining us, I'm Rad Simon Blaise sitting in for Elamine Abdel Mahmoud. This is Kaboshin. Shireen Ahmed and Zamir Karim are here talking all things World Cup. A lot went down this weekend. The Canada-Morocco match. England beat Mexico last night. There was a backlash against Paraguay after their game against France. But I want to talk about one story that's actually really got a lot of people fired up here. Okay, so this is FIFA yesterday, they reversed a one-game suspension against U.S. player Phalerin Balogun. That's after the White House reportedly called FIFA to review this red card that he got last Wednesday. So that means Balogun can play tonight against Belgium. And of course, you know, Trump went on Truth Social after this to praise that decision. Shireen, what is your reaction to how that all played out?
0: So I watched that match like on television, and it was USA. The red card was booked while they were playing Bosnia-Herzegovina. That match was also, to Zimmer's point, there have been a couple of matches that have fallen flat for me. That, like, Bosnia-Herzegovina, who I was absolutely rooting for, was flat. And that's fair. You can have a bad day at the office. However, that red card was studs up. It was intentional. Like, it was an immediate red. The fact that you can make a phone call as this, you know, orange colored person.
1: We are referring right to
0: Donald Trump and had know nothing about it and just sort of demand a part of what is allegedly the beauty of this sport is that it isn't governed by officials, although it is highly political and has always been. The fact that you can pick up the phone, it sounds like everything that America talks that about that they hate, but they practice very specifically. And it's the egregious nature. And as somebody who's covered football for a very long time, it's not to say these injustices haven't happened in sport. The fact that Sepp Blatter, former FIFA president, is now talking about it and how it's, I find this deeply ironic. And I just sent him this, I just quote tweeted his tweet with like this weird face from Bennett, like Beckham, that iconic meme of like, what are you talking about? You were like the most unethical person. However, but that's the thing. It is so blatant now. And that's what's upsetting. To pretend that FIFA is this bastion of law and policy is a lie. And we all know this. But the fact that it's being done so blatantly in this manner, and it's unfair to the Belgians. And I'm really happy that the Belgian Football Association issued a statement. They're not the only ones to say, like, this is unacceptable. For those that don't know, Cristiano Ronaldo had a red card that was overturned before this tournament. And it was got, again, in a friendly against the Irish national team. And there's ways in which, and I also believe that Messi should have been given a red card for his foul. And I think there's ways in which there's certain players that are given favoritism and certain teams. And we know this by the treatment of Iran, treatment of Haiti, ways that fans didn't get access. Like, this is not a shock to anybody. But the way that Donald Trump can then publicly say, I'm called up my friend, this Peace Prize winning Cheeto monster, and then dictate what happens. Like, it's so upsetting to those of us that want to be guardians and want to buy in.
1: Yeah, yeah. I mean, that is definitely a story that we are going to continue following. Look, I mean, another big story seems to be how much people are really loving the underdogs at this year's tournament. I mean, Canada is among them. One of the big ones is Norway, who just knocked out Brazil last night.
3: Yes.
1: And everyone's been loving Norway because of their Viking row chant, which we all got to hear yet again after yesterday's game. So that's been this like great part of the soundtrack of this year's World Cup, right? But look, it is another underdog story, I think, that really won everyone's heart, and that is Cabo Verde. They lost to Argentina on Friday night. Zamir, what do you think it is about Cabo Verde that has won everyone over?
3: It's their play on the field. They have played insanely well to have not lost in the opening round of the tournament to take Argentina, the world champions, to 120 minutes. That was insane. And Vozinha played it incredibly well, but let's not forget Luis Cabral, the guy that scored from what, 25 yards out on that beautiful curling kick from the left side. I think that's the goal of the tournament. That is the nicest goal I think I've ever seen in football. And like, there have been some pretty ones. And for it to come from a nation that is playing in their first World Cup, hasn't had the football pedigree that the Argentinas, the Spains or Germanys, and to take the defending champions right to the brink as well. That's a huge story, and that country has so much to be proud of. I think they were 65th coming into the tournament in FIFA's world rankings. They're definitely going to be higher after this. And I would love to see both Luis Cabral and Vozinha, even though he's 40 years old, get a chance to play at a higher level of football. Mm-hmm. Hopefully in the MLS for Vozinha, if we're really thinking realistically. But Luis Cabral could easily be playing in Europe somewhere, like in a first or second division team coming later this year.
1: Amazing. Okay, so that's all the time we got for this conversation. But I got to say, you two did make me a soccer fan, I think. So thank you for being here.
3: We'll see you at the pub.
1: We'll see you there. Shireen Ahmed is a senior contributor with CBC Sports. She also teaches sports journalism at Toronto Metropolitan University. And Zamir Karim is co-producing a series for CBC called The Pitch, Vancouver's Road to the World Cup. I'm Rad Simon Play, sitting in for Elamine Nabdah Mahmoud. This is Gabotion. Okay, so lots going on this past weekend. There was, of course, the World Cup, which we just talked about, and then the United States celebrated their 250th birthday. And then there was also this.
4: Oh, wait, Tom, I gotta show you this, Tom. Look at that sign up there. See the sign above?
5: the bus is blocking it. The purple sign, that lavender sign right now, says just married. You tell me what you think that means. Do you think they literally just tied?

0: or what?
1: So that was NBC reporter Emily Ikede live on the scene last Friday. That's the moment when Taylor Swift and Travis Kelce were declared husband and wife on the public video screens just outside of New York's Madison Square Garden. So it was essentially like the celebrity wedding version of announcing a new pope. Lainey Louie is here to get into all of this with us. Hi, Lainey.
2: Hi.
1: I love this for us. I can't believe we're here talking about Tay-Tay. This is meant to be. Listen, lady, so talk to me about this wedding, the size and scope of this wedding and what it took to pull this off.
2: Well, there are a lot of people who are comparing this wedding or saying, declaring that this is like a wedding for American royalty, the equivalent of a royal princess of the Republic of America. Marrying a prince of the Republic of America, because like the trope is all there, right? It could have been written in a script. He is a future Hall of Fame NFL football player, one of the best there ever was. She is one of the biggest pop stars we've ever seen in modern history. They meet, they fall in love, they get married. They get married at one of the crown jewels of American entertainment and sports. So this is the equivalent of a royal wedding, right? In the U.S. So the size and scope matches that you would expect of a royal wedding. And we've seen so many of those over in England with breathless anticipation in the months and weeks leading up to the event. Check, check, right? People lining up outside, check, check. You know, 1,000 people showing up at the reception, check, check. It's all very much there, the fairy tale, the storybook. So that's the size and the scope. Yeah. As big as you can describe it, it's not too hyperbolic.
1: Well, I like that you described that they were getting married at the Crown Jewel venue of New York City, right? Because, you know, when you think of celebrity weddings, you're thinking of like some place secluded, like a vineyard, a private island, maybe a castle. But, you know, here Taylor's like, none of that. We're going to get married in the heart of Manhattan at the most famous, one of the most famous arenas in the world. What do you think led to her? Why do you think she made that decision to get married at Madison Square Garden?
2: Look, if you're a Taylor Swift fan, aka a Swiftie, you will say that MSG offers her so much protection, right? And we saw there are very, very few leaks coming from the wedding. We don't know what her dress looks like. She was able to control drones, you know, any sort of trespassing, secret entrances. We don't really even know when she arrived on her wedding day. So, you know, she didn't have a carriage. And there was no like royal path to the wedding and cameras looking at it, but that was by design. So a Swiftie would argue that someone like Taylor Swift, who has controlled her public image and maintains, you know, like a real lock on her plans and her secrets, was able to do that at a venue at Madison Square Garden. Those of us who are neutral, who aren't like Swifties, for example, would say that, like, weird location. I mean, you know, like that venue just hosted the NBA finals. It typically has concessions and it smells like an arena, a sports arena. So not the most elegant thing. But again, this is show business, right? And she's an entertainer, capital E. So in terms of the setting, it is fitting for where she holds court.
1: Yeah. Well, let's talk about that show business aspect of it, right? Because this was a bit of a show business spectacle, even though none of us got to see it. But we did see elements of like the Super Bowl and the Grammys and all of this. So, I mean, what do we actually know about what went down inside of that building?
2: Well, we know that there were so many famous people that Taylor Swift invited. All the celebrities, you know. And so when we go back to what you said, what we were just talking about, show business, it felt like, as you mentioned, a Grammys and like an award show, a Golden Globes. So many people represented from all streams of entertainment, from sport to television to music to movies. Steven Spielberg was there. That's your land, right?
1: Yes.
2: Right. So one of the auteur directors of the last century, you know, was represented there, and all of her friends. So award winning musicians, so Steven Spielberg and Paul McCartney were hanging out together. Paul McCartney performed at the wedding. Apparently, according to reports, the song that he sang.

0: thing was I Want to Hold Your Hand, a very famous Beatles track. I would say that most Beatles fans would argue that there are better Beatles tracks, but, you know, for this, for the setting, it's fitting. Stevie Nicks allegedly performed as well. Brad Pitt was there. I mean, don't know the connection between Taylor Swift and Brad Pitt, but my point that I'm trying to make in name-checking all these people is you had the elite of the elite, some of the elite of the elite of Hollywood represented, in addition to the elite of the elite of sport, like Tom Brady, for example. So.
1: Yeah, well, let's talk about the kind of the elite and the elite of the elite and how that was received, especially on social media, because there's a lot of different complaints, right? There was complaints about, you know, A, you're shutting down so many streets in Manhattan, right around Penn Station, right during rush hour traffic when people are trying to, you know, make their commute home for the long weekend, the July 4th long weekend.
0: Sure.
1: And then on top of that, the disparity of it all, like you're throwing this obscenely lavish wedding and you know, you got the fact that thousands of New Yorkers were without power because of this heat wave and so many people told to like save on their energy consumption, cut down on their energy consumption. I only got like a minute left here, but what is how is this wedding being received in terms of these optics?
0: Well, okay, I'll start with the Swiftie response to that. $26 million was donated across multiple charities by Taylor and Travis, perhaps to offset some of this criticism. So they were very philanthropic. As for the complaints about the traffic and the heat and the disparity, listen, I mean, this we just established that they're the royal couple of the capitalist republic of the America. Like, so I don't know what you want me to say about that. If we are talking about this being the American equivalent to a British royal wedding, think about all the inconveniences that happen when two royals get married and streets being closed. I would say if we are to accept the argument that Taylor Swift is the American equivalent to that, well, then her wedding in New York City would inconvenience people, but this is for the culture.
1: Right, right. And again, it's hard to get mad at someone for a heat wave that they certainly didn't plan months in advance when they were planning a wedding, right? Lainey, listen, I love this for us. Thank you so much for talking Tay-Tay with me.
0: Thanks, Rad.
1: Lainey Louie is a senior correspondent with eTalk and the founder of LaineyGossip.com. And that's it for the podcast today. Remember, you can listen to any episode of Commotion at any time, wherever you get your podcasts. And check us out on YouTube and Instagram. We're at CommotionCBC. I'm Rad Simon Pillay, sitting in for Elamine Abdel-Mahmoud, and I will see you tomorrow.

0: That was Commotion. Next up, it's Because News, Canada's funniest news quiz.
1: This episode of Because News was played earlier this year.
2: Let's be clear, Donald Trump is not a normal person.
3: There's still a lot of question marks in the mind of most Canadians.
4: The single word would be chaos.
5: Why, hello, everybody. Welcome to Because News, Canada's funniest news quiz. I'm Gavin Crawford, here with three people who may or may not have punched James McAvoy at the Toronto Film Festival. Let's meet this week's panel. He really hoped installing a hot tub in his backyard would be on Mark Carney's major projects list. Sadly, Alberta stiffed again. It's the very funny Andrew Fung.
6: Hey. It was me. I punched him. I did it. He knows why.
5: In the middle chair, is it Lululemon or is it Costco? She'll never tell. It's podcaster Carly Thorne.
7: It's Costco. It's Costco.
5: Kirkland Lululemon.
7: Yes.
5: And finally, ready to step up to be France's new prime minister because, honestly, he's been looking for a short-term gig. It's the highly electable Eric Peterson.
8: Vive la France! Vive la France!
5: All right, panel, are you ready to make some games out of the news?
9: Oh, yeah.
6: Yeah, we're ready to do this.
9: Mm-hmm.
1: Well, then, let's do it.
8: Here we go!
9: Yeah!
5: Panel, this week, Poland had to shoot down Russian drones, and if you felt a Cold War chill blowing across your shoulders, you're not alone. This week, one Canadian company made national headlines for its plan to revive a Cold War-era government project. What's returning from the days of nuclear panic?
8: Well, a private company has acquired from the federal government the old Cold War sirens that we have in every community and city across the country, colloquially known as the Chicken Little horns, at which when these horns go out, they go squawk, going, the sky is falling, the sky is falling. Canadians then do the nuclear drill. They crouch down, put their heads between their knees, and kiss their ass goodbye.
5: Duck and cover was what they used to
8: yeah,
5: say.
8: Duck and cover, yeah.
5: Carly, what's returning from the days of nuclear panic? Oh,
7: your stupid wife staying home and cooking instead of going to her job. Am I right, fellas?
5: That is not correct. Andrew.
6: Is it canned goods and survival kits?
5: I mean, that is kind of making... Bug out bags are making a comeback.
6: Is that what they're called?
5: But that's not, yeah, when you have like a bag of like emergency supplies. But it has something to do with that. Do you know? Does anyone know, Eric?
8: It's the Diefenbunkers.
5: You are correct. Well, a Diefenbunker.
8: A Diefenbunker.
6: What is a Diefenbunker?
5: There are six of them across the country, but one of them is making a comeback. Eric, do you want to feel this? What is a Diefenbunker?
8: A Diefenbunker is a bomb shelter. Okay. It's a bomb shelter in the time of Diefenbaker, one of the great prime ministers we had in this country. He represented Prince Albert in Saskatchewan, where I came from, of course, so that's why I knew. He talked, there was the Murray Jawa. He talked like that. Canada is under threat from the Russians. And we will go into the bunkers that my government will produce and be saved.
5: You are correct. Fallout shelters for government leaders, commissioned by Prime Minister John Diefenbaker in the 1950s. At one point, there was about 50 of them across Canada. There are six currently still around. The fallout shelter in DeBert, Nova Scotia, was completed in the mid-60s. According to CBC News, it's been used as a tourist attraction with escape rooms and laser tag.
6: What?
7: That's fun.
6: What?
7: Wait.
6: That, yo, I'm on board now.
7: Let's go.
6: I'm on board. Laser tag in a bunker?
5: Well, you'll be sad to know it's no longer going to be escape rooms and laser tag.
6: No.
5: What is its new incarnation going to be?
7: They're turning it into a Starbucks.
5: Eric, do you know?
8: Well, actually, they are turning it into a set for a new version of the White Lotus. A luxury hotel.
5: You will get a point for that, Eric. Yes.
8: Wow.
5: Someone bought it and they are turning it from a fallout shelter into a fallout shelter. But this time, make it luxury. The headline from CBC News reads, Cold War bunker in rural Nova Scotia being restored as a fallout shelter with a luxury spa.
7: Oh my God.
6: Yeah? Yeah?
5: It's called the Diefenbaker, and the plan has already been presented to the town council. It includes a gym, a cafe, and a cigar lounge.
7: Okay.

0: nothing you want more in a bunker than a cigar lounge.
1: Secondhand smoke.
0: Yeah, mmm, yum. There will be ultimately 50 luxury underground condos available. So far, 11 have already been sold before construction has even begun. The website bills the Diefenbaker as a luxury safe haven with this slogan. Protect the promise of tomorrow. Ensure blank.
2: That only the worst people survive.
0: Anyone else?
3: Ensure your wealth is here to stay while the hapless poor get blown away.
0: The correct answer is protect the promise of tomorrow. Ensure your legacy, values, way of life endure.
2: Oh, that's harrowing.
1: Yeah, that's a word jumble. That's too many words. That's
2: I don't think they have the best marketing people working on this.
0: The website mentions joining a community of leaders who can share ideas in a luxury space and shape the future as a safe haven during global events or regional instability.
1: So like all the time right now.
0: Yeah.
1: Where is this one?
0: It's in Nova Scotia.
2: Well, there's a lot of regional instability in that area of the world.
0: They tout that it's only like an hour and a half flight from Boston or New York. What do you think you need in order to purchase in the Diefenbaker fallout shelter?
1: Like how much money? No, it's not money. It's digital currency. It's got to be crypto. Do you have they're only taking crypto.
0: Good guess. What do you think you need currently?
2: Newspaper clippings from whatever kind of country you were a former dictator of. Probably, right?
0: Proof of concept.
2: Proof of concept, yeah.
0: Eric?
3: I think what you need is stupidity.
2: Yeah.
3: The fact that you bought something at a great expense that you will live through a nuclear attack in order to go forth at some future time into a nuclear winter seems like a waste of money to me. But it may be that old slogan, you know, that old truism that money does actually make you stupid. Because after the door's open, there won't be anything to buy.
0: This is true.
3: The joke's on you.
0: In order to purchase, you will need an invitation.
3: An invitation? From who?
0: Yes.
1: How do you get one?
0: You apply through the company's website.
1: Oh, we should apply.
0: It's an investment, they say, for people, because the company says members can rent out their condos during periods of global stability.
2: They're a nuclear bunker landlord? Mm-hmm. Pick a struggle. You can't be a landlord and also somebody like a person who's paying, I would assume, hundreds of thousands of dollars to live underground.
0: But in the meantime, it will be open to the public to go and stay, you know, like a luxury hotel. Although what happens if you happen to be Airbnb bunkering when things really do go down?
3: Well, there's an ejection button in there that shoots you out through the chimney and in...
0: in a manner of speaking.
3: The reverse Santa Claus, as it were. And then the new owner comes sliding down the chimney.
1: That's a movie. That's a romantic comedy right there. That's a rom-com right there. Like, you rent the bunker to stay in, but then the owner comes and you both have to stay in this bunker and fall in love.
2: And there's only one bed.
1: There's only one bed.
2: They have to share one bed.
0: Your version is nicer than what the developers say, which they say if someone's renting it and something does go down, they get the Diefenboot.
2: The
0: owners have first dibs and 24/7 access. So if somebody was renting it, they're out.
1: But how will they get them out?
0: They have a very ultra security firm already on board. It's the people who do security for Elon Musk and the Kardashians. Would you want to take a vacation in the luxury bunker?
3: Well, I certainly don't want to take a vacation in a bargain bunker.
2: If you're going to do it up.
4: Because news. Canada's funniest news quiz.
0: Turning to entertainment news panel, Netflix has announced that after four dominant years, a new title has taken the top spot on the streaming service for four straight years. It has been Squid Game, what is now the most watched title ever.
3: On Netflix?
0: Mm-hmm.
3: Oh.
1: I was going to say that Ryder and the Pups did it. It's the new season of Paw Patrol.
0: It is not. No,
1: but as a dad, I'm pretty sure it's K-pop Demon Hunters.
0: You are correct to the point, Andrew Fung. It is K-pop Demon Hunters. The headline from Forbes reads: K-pop Demon Hunters is now Netflix's most watched title ever.
2: Wow! Amazing,
0: Eric.
5: Yes.
0: If you had to guess, what is K-pop Demon Hunters about?
3: Well, I'm afraid, again, I speak to my deep alienation from the present world, that I had no idea what K-pop was. I thought it was a new breakfast cereal of some kind. And I assume it's kind of like a wildlife show about fishing or hunting, which would be very popular in Canada. And I'm sure lots of people will be attracted to the word hunter in it and be asking, when does demon hunting season open? Am I right?
0: You are not. Andrew, you know, right?
1: I don't know, actually. I've only listened to the music. I have not watched it. Oh. I have successfully avoided watching it, but my kids have consumed it. My guess is that it's like a K-pop band that's also demon hunters.
0: Wow.
1: Yeah.
0: I don't know how you drew that conclusion, but you are correct.
2: Thank
0: you.
2: Wow. Thank you. Genius.
1: Thank you.
0: It's about a trio of K-pop stars who fight to save the world from demons using weapons and music. According to CBC News, the movie is only 90 minutes long, but it features 30 full minutes of what?
3: Story.
1: It's a good ratio.
2: Yeah.
0: Very good.
3: It's a good ratio.
0: Andrew, 30 minutes of?
1: Sports betting ads.
2: Yes. Yes. Definitely.
1: Just depending, so much sports betting.
0: I guess gamble. Depending on what you
1: the
0: pay for Netflix.
1: In the middle of it.
3: Oh my God, that's so true.
1: It's so true.
2: It's really interesting as a woman seeing something be so heavily marketed to men for once. Like, you're so used to makeup and hair ads. And now every time I watch anything, it's like, men, gamble. To be a man, you must gamble. Here is a soccer player. He loves to gamble. And it's 30 minutes of it. It's really amazing.
3: Yeah. I never thought of it that way. Yeah. It used to be trucks.
2: Yeah.
3: Be a man, gamble in a truck.
2: Ooh. Oh. Now you're onto something. Yeah.
0: It is not sports betting ads. It is, in fact, music. 30 minutes of music. K-pop Demon Hunters is the first soundtrack to have 4 top 10 songs simultaneously on the Billboard Hot 100 chart.
2: They're real earworms.
0: Yeah, they are. Do you know what the lead single is that's currently number one on the charts?
2: Is it My Little Soda Pop?
0: That's number 4.
2: Oh my gosh. I don't even know then.
1: I don't know the I was a ghost.
2: You can't accept that. You can't accept that.
1: Give me a half point on that.
2: You can't accept that.
3: I think you should get a point on that too.
1: Is that it though? That was it, right?
0: I don't actually know because I couldn't make out what you were singing.
1: Yeah, that's fair.
0: It is Golden. Were you singing Golden?
1: I was singing Golden.
0: Then you get a point.
1: Yes. Thank you.
2: You
0: Golden.
2: Can't say that after the fact?
1: No, that's what I was singing.
0: Actually, well, you know what? We're going to play a clip of Golden right now.
1: Yeah, let's see.
0: But I want you to finish the lyric.
1: Okay.
0: So here is Golden.

0: Anyone for the steal? Eric?
1: I think that's it.
0: Eric's shocked face.
2: Surely she's going to say, I'm golden.
0: I'm golden is your guess? That's a good guess. We'll see who's correct.

0: You will get the point after all.
1: Oh, that's the point I wanted so much in the entire time playing the show. Yeah.
2: It was beautiful.
3: Yeah.
2: The songs aren't in Korean, then. They're in English?
1: It's a mix.
4: Yeah.
1: It's a mix.
4: This is like a new thing that it's a big kind of debate in the K-pop community that now K-pop isn't Korean enough because they use English lyrics, so it'll become big all around the world.
1: Yeah.
2: Where do you fall in this?
4: I don't think it's my place. Sing English because then I can sing along.
2: And in your soul, Andrew?
1: I honestly don't care. Like, to me, it's like music is so fluid. Music crosses so many things. So it started in the Korean language, and they incorporated English to bring it to other

0: people around the world, mm-hmm. and that's all I care about.
1: Yeah, I think that's beautiful. I think that's what we should aspire to as Canadians. We don't care.
2: K-pop Demon Hunters has topped the charts at Spotify, Netflix, and Billboard, but it's also dominating in another arena. Where is it dominating?
3: TikTok?
2: Good guess. It's something rather old school.
0: Old school.
2: Where is it dominating, Eric?
1: Old school. On the record stores.
3: Is it movie theaters?
2: You are correct for the point. It is movie theaters.
3: Yes.
2: They released it for a weekend in the theaters after it was streaming on Netflix. The Hollywood Reporter writes, K-pop Demon Hunter sing-along gives Netflix first box office win.
0: It's also wild because Sony created and developed that project and then sold it to Netflix for nothing.
3: Wow.
0: And then Netflix now is going to make like endless spin-offs and everything off it because Sony didn't believe that this project would do well.
3: Wow. Yeah. Somebody's getting fired.
0: Yeah.
2: Final question. K-pop Demon Hunters has a Canadian connection. What is Canada's connection to the film?
3: Terry Fox is in it.
2: It is not.
0: The director, Maggie Kang, grew up in Toronto and went to Sheridan College.
2: You are correct for the point.
1: Isn't that wonderful?
0: She is an inspiration.
1: Isn't that wonderful?
2: It is the brainchild of Toronto writer and director Maggie Kang. That's there you go. If you're seeing K-pop Demon Hunters, you're sort of buying Canadian. Elbows
3: thumbs up, baby.
0: They're going up.
2: I am Gavin Crawford, and this is Because News. This week, I'm joined by panelists Andrew Fung, Eric Peterson, and Carly Thorne. Be sure to listen to Carly Thorne making history on her podcast, Girl Historian. You know what, panel? Gen Z has been busy lately. They've apparently declared the end of leggings. Also, they've brought down the Nepalese government. And, according to the Globe and Mail, they've revived a once popular activity from the olden times. What ancient pastime has Gen Z rediscovered?
0: The Columbia House Record Club. 12 CDs for 3 cents was an amazing deal. You just had to buy 8 CDs at $72.
2: That is a good guess, Carly.
3: It's double dates.
2: You are correct for the point. It is double dates. Apparently, the Globe and Mail headline reads, Gen Z is bringing back the double date, which I didn't know went anywhere, but apparently...
3: Sometimes, you know, my generation likes to do things that have always been done and be like, have you guys heard of this new thing?
0: Eating? Yeah.
3: It's like, and then we call it something new because we were overpraised as children. It's a whole thing.
2: Yeah. And then the media immediately is like... Gen Z has discovered eating.
0: What they call it, reverse pooping.
3: Yeah. Yep.
0: I love when I make you laugh, Gavin. Yeah. I love when I can get you to laugh.
1: That's great.
2: According to the Globe and Mail article, I'm going to let Carly have the last guess on this one. What is the new name for the old double date?
1: I don't know. What do they call it? You want to go on a 2x4?
2: Not bad.
0: That's pretty good.
2: 2x4 is good. Andrew?
0: I was going to call it the wholesome foursomes.
1: I think they should call it the four figs. Do you want to go on a four figs? Double date? Four figs?
0: Oh.
1: That'd be a good reason.
2: That was,
3: yeah.
0: That was good.
2: They call it a two-man.
0: A two-man?
3: Yeah. Do they?
2: Yeah. According to the article...
1: That seems pretty limited to me.
2: It's called a two-man. There are two main reasons why people under 30 prefer double dating. I'll give you a point if you can name one of those reasons.
3: If you're at a restaurant, you can get a booth.
0: That's good. That's good. Yeah, we all want the booth.
3: You want the booth.
0: We want the booth.
3: Yeah, you want the booth. You want to sit in a high top? No.
2: That probably is the real reason, but that's not what they told the Globe and Mail.
0: I have fake reservations for four to get the booth, and they say the other couple didn't show up.
3: And we keep the booth. Oh, no. Yeah. I guess we have to keep the booth.
0: Yeah.
1: To share the social anxiety and the bill.
2: You are correct for the point on the anxiety part. Anxiety is one of the big reasons.
0: Is it double your bet, the switcheroo, when you're on a double date with someone, and in the day you realize, you know what? We're going to switch on the date.
1: Isn't that the kind of old-fashioned swinging?
2: The correct answer is social accountability.
0: What?
3: What does... There's a witness. Like, you can't act insane if there's other people there. Like, men will be nicer if there's a man there to see them be mean.
2: A little bit. And also, you're way less likely to get ghosted.
3: Oh,
2: people
3: yeah.
2: People don't ghost if there's more people waiting for
3: that
2: you.
3: That is so dark.
2: Yeah. So that's what it is. There's a slang for the pal you bring along for social accountability.
0: Minister of Propaganda.
3: Ooh, I like that.
0: You like yeah, that?
3: That's a good one.
2: Apparently, they call it an accountability buddy.
0: Your generation is off.
3: No.
0: What?
3: I'm accountability not
2: buddy. I feel like that sounds like a bird you'd see in Australia. Like, oh, look, it's an accountability buddy.
3: That's right. Yeah.
2: Up there in the gumshoe tree.
3: Yeah. Yeah, that's not, we don't need to make a new name for everything.
2: Did you ever double date?
1: Let me see. Let me think back, far, far back. They never used to date in the old days. In my time, this is way before AIDS and everything else. It's way, way, way before that. You went to the bar, you got drunk, you picked up somebody, you went home and slept with them, got up in the morning and went home. There was no need to double date. You didn't go online and cause you went to the bar, people began to look better and better, and you began to look better and better. You hooked up. The bar closed, the bar people doubled up and went home right away.
4: Yeah.
1: There was none of this preamble. You just went home and slept with people, totally drunk. How you did, who knew?
3: Yep.
1: I'm sorry, you young people are looking a bit shocked.
0: Just yearning for a time before 80s.
3: Yeah,
2: It's best not to forget.
1: Yes, but there was a time when the sun didn't kill you and made it was healthy.
3: Yeah.
1: There was a time when love didn't kill you. It was healthy.
2: And cigarettes were medicine.
3: Yes.
1: And cigarettes made you look sophisticated and cool.
2: It's all accountability buddies.
1: Now it's the world of the accountability
2: buddy. Double dating?
0: Yeah. I was a part of a switch in a date one time.
3: Yeah.
0: We did successfully pull it off. We realized in the date that we needed to switch and we made it happen.
3: Well, usually they know as well, too.
0: They knew.
1: Take us through that scene. Just the end dialogue between. Take us through
3: and
1: that scene.
3: Sorry, just quickly, Andrew, this is after AIDS?
1: This would be a post AIDS.
3: I want to figure out in the timeline.
0: Yeah, it's post AIDS. Yeah. Basically, we were at the restaurant and then when the two girls went to go to the washroom, my friend turned to me. He's like, whoa, my date is way more into you and I think you're way more into her. And I'm like, I am. You want to? And we're like, yeah. So basically when they came back, we just kind of like, it just naturally happened. And at the end of the day, we both went our separate ways with the other party. We never spoke about
1: it. Did you never speak to the woman about it as you have?
0: It just kind of
1: happened. You think in the bathroom they went?
0: I feel like they did, but the natural thing was, like, I just said to the girl that I liked, I was like, hey, do you want to, like, go do this thing after? She's like, yeah, I'll go do that. And then we all made eye contact. We were all kind of cool with it. We went our separate ways.
3: Yeah, because everybody's still with someone, you know?
0: Yeah, everyone's still win-win.
2: But you didn't switch positions in the booth before they came back from the bathroom.
0: Right? We had a booth. Gavin? I think we might have switched positions in the booth. I feel like that's
2: a strong hint when they come back. And like, why am I sitting across from you now? And you're
0: like, it did happen.
1: Yeah. That's a wonderful story. Yeah. I'd like to see a short film about that.
3: Ooh. Yeah. That's the first time anyone's ever said they wanted to see a short film.
2: Well, speaking of Gen Z dating, some singletons are hopping on a new dating trend panel that is known as Shrekking. For a point, what is Shrekking?
0: Shrek is an ogre, so Shrekking is dating someone you find unattractive in the hopes that it might work out because you're breaking your trend of dating someone for looks.
2: Sort of. Dating someone less desirable than you to give yourself a higher status in the relationship.
3: That is psychotic.
2: Yes. Totally diabolical. Yeah. The New York Post
1: that
2: headline.
1: That is so passive aggressive.
0: Yeah. It's called She's All That in 1996.
3: Yeah. Take her glasses off and she's beautiful.
0: She's beautiful. What?
2: The New York Post headline reads, Shrekking is dating down and settling for ugly partners. Wow.
1: That's what my wife did to me.
2: You can Shrek, but you can also get Shreked. What does it mean to get Shreked?
3: You're the ugly one.
2: Yeah. Surprise.
0: Yeah. No, to get Shrek'd is to have that person you perceive as lower status than you leave you. Like,

0: they don't find you desirable.
1: You are correct for the point. It is dating down and yet still getting your heart broken by the troll that you're dating.
2: Yeah. And it's like, why would they break up with you? Well, it sounds like you
3: should. It's what you deserve.
2: Yeah. You're just dating them because they're ugly.
3: Yeah, I don't have any sympathies for someone who's Shrek'd. That's I really don't.
1: That's right, panel. We've reached the end of another exciting edition of Because News. Who will our champion be this week? Why, it is Andrew Fung.
0: Yes! Yes! Yes!
1: You're going up, up, up, Andrew. Congratulations. You have the honor of reading our credits. I am Gavin Crawford. We will see you next week, unless my invitation...

Andrew Fung, winner of Because News. You wanted Eric to win, but I won instead. Congratulations to my runners-up, Carly Thorne and Eric Peterson. Because News is written and produced by Elizabeth Bowie, Gavin Crawford, David Carroll, Jess Klimowski, and Phil Lung. This week, they had help from Jan Caruana. Rounding out the team, Aaron Conway, Bronwyn Page, Diana Markulin, Chris Lyons, and our recording engineer, Paul Hodge.

0: You've been listening to Because News here on CBC Radio 1. I'm Saroja Coelho. 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
1: Feel that? 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From coast to coast, Canada's first professional women's soccer league is bringing the heat. 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
2: From CBC News, the world this hour, I'm Pep Philpott. Mark Carney has arrived in Turkey for a two-day NATO summit. The CBC's Murray Brewster is traveling with the Prime Minister and has this preview.
3: Well, it's going to be the same thing as every other summit when Trump is president, which is everybody's hoping that the alliance survives the summit.
4: Steve Sademan, one of Canada's top experts on NATO.
3: So what do we expect out of the summit? Lots of performance to say that the alliance is doing the things that Donald Trump wants.
4: The Trump administration has announced three significant measures to signal it's stepping back from NATO and wants European countries and Canada to take a larger role. It's reviewing what forces it already has in the field, reviewing the money it spends on NATO common funding, and plans to cut the forces available to Europe in the event of a crisis or war. Canada's former top military commander, retired General Wayne Eyre, is worried about the signal all of that sends to Russia.
5: My concern is this could contribute to future miscalculation.
4: Canada is going into the NATO summit in a fairly strong position, yesterday announcing a multi-billion-dollar submarine purchase from Germany, and earlier this spring hitting the 2% defense spending target. Murray Brewster, CBC News, Ankara, Turkey.
2: A series of explosions rocked the capital of Syria this morning. The blasts came as French President Emmanuel Macron entered the presidential palace to meet the leader of Syria. The explosions happened in Damascus near the Four Seasons Hotel. That's where Macron is staying. 18 people are reported to be injured, including four police officers. No group has yet claimed responsibility. Belgium is advancing to the quarterfinals of the Men's World Cup after easily defeating the U.S. 4-1. The game was overshadowed by FIFA's controversial decision to allow U.S. striker Valerian Balogun to play. Steve Futterman reports.
6: America's top player Flo Balogun did play, but it didn't make any difference as Belgium ends the U.S.'s World Cup dreams with a dominating one-sided 4-1 victory. Belgium led virtually from start to finish, taking a 1-0 lead in the ninth minute. The U.S. briefly tied the match in the 31st minute, 1-1, but Belgium regained the lead 2 minutes later and was never seriously threatened after that. Hanging over this entire match, though, was the controversy involving Balogun. Initially, he was not supposed to play because of a red card in his last match. But the U.S. strongly protested. Donald Trump made a controversial phone call to FIFA's president asking for a review. FIFA's president denies that had any impact, but eventually Balogun was allowed to play. That decision has brought criticism from soccer officials around the world. Steve Futterman, CBC News at the World Cup in Seattle.
2: Advocates say Prime Minister Mark Carney's plan to get more Canadians saving money on gas could fall short. They say proposed fuel efficiency standards don't go far enough, but automakers fear that what's coming might be too much. David Thurton reports.
7: At a time of high oil prices, for drivers, each kilometer comes with added pain at the pump. To help alleviate that, the federal government wants to create new vehicle emission standards.
8: If the regulation is ambitious enough, what it will drive is reductions no matter what.
7: Leticia Pineda is with the International Council on Clean Transportation. She's advocating for more robust standards for vehicle tailpipe emissions. Automakers are also concerned. Brian Kingston is the president and CEO of the Canadian Vehicle Manufacturers Association.
9: So we're urging the government to make sure that what comes forward is reasonable and achievable.
7: Kingston says Canadian car makers support strengthened fuel economy standards, as long as federal regulations account for the ongoing reality of U.S. tariffs. David Thornton, CBC News, Ottawa.
2: And that is your World This Hour. For CBC News, I'm Pep Philpott.
0: I'm Saroja Coelho, and you're listening to CBC Radio 1. Up now, explorations in the world of science with Discovery from the BBC.
10: In a library in central Beijing, a scientist has her head buried in a pile of ancient books. Poring through the pages, she scans the text for recipes that might hold the key to a major medical problem facing countries around the globe. And there, in a more than 1,500-year-old book, she spots something. The mention of a plant that can treat intermittent fevers. And she thinks, yes, maybe this could be it. I'm Julia Ravey.
11: And I'm Ella Hubber.
10: We're scientists turned radio presenters.
11: And these are the stories we wish we'd known when we were starting out as scientists ourselves.
10: This is Unstoppable for Discovery on the BBC World Service. Today's story belongs to a scientist who turned to traditional practices to find a treatment for one of the world's deadliest diseases, all under the cover of a top secret project. And her name is Tu Youyou.
11: A top secret project? Count me in.
10: Yes, and the reason that this project was top secret was because it was part of a much bigger political battle which came to a head in the 1960s.
12: No one knows how many Vietnamese have perished in this war without end. Young Americans have shared the agony of the people of Vietnam.
11: The Vietnam War.
10: Yes, so this was a war between two sides. North Vietnam, and that was a one-party communist state, and then South Vietnam, and that operated like a Western capitalist society.
11: And you're mentioning Eastern and Western here, communist and capitalist. This is during the Cold War, right? So this kind of tension is being felt all over the world.
10: Right. So communist countries like the Soviet Union and China and capitalist countries like the United States were in this stalemate of political tension.
11: And some of these countries got involved in this war, didn't they? Sending in troops, helping with aid, that type of thing.
10: Yeah. And in 1964, North Vietnam asked one of its biggest allies, China, for a different kind of help. They needed their science. And that's because their army was facing an enemy much harder to fight than the South Vietnamese troops.
11: That is a mosquito, right?
10: Yes. And even though this is a really small insect, it's actually the world's deadliest animal. So mosquitoes are thought to kill over 1 million people worldwide every year. And a massive proportion of those deaths are caused by malaria. That's transmitted when a person is bitten by a mosquito that's carrying the malaria parasite.
11: Okay, so in the Vietnam War, malaria was a big problem for the North Vietnamese army then?
10: Huge. I spoke to Xun Zhao, a historian who focuses on Chinese medicine based at the University of Essex, and she explained the impact of this.
13: It was a huge drain on manpower, you know, kind of military manpower, but also manpower economy in the outbreak seasons. There are many casualties, which meant there's not enough people to work in the fields and during the war, and there's not enough soldiers. From the US point of view, malaria control is seen as a political tool to win hearts and minds of local population. And China entered this battle in the 1960s.
11: Oh, that's so interesting. So trying to control malaria became another fight between these two countries.
10: Exactly. Which wasn't really an easy thing because the current methods of control, like certain drugs, had started to fail. Shun explained.
13: This was due to indiscriminate distribution of anti-malaria drugs, such as chloroquine. That was the standard therapy. And that contributed to the parasite resistance.
11: So if the drugs weren't working well, did the US and China both need to find new treatments for malaria?
10: Yeah, that was basically going to be the most effective option and would give either side like a massive advantage if they did manage to find that treatment that was going to be really effective. And leading some of China's efforts to reach this breakthrough was a scientist called Tu Youyou.
14: It is the scientists' responsibility to continue fighting for the healthcare of all humans.
11: Let's get to this. Who is Tu Youyou?
15: So, Tu was born in 1930 in Ningbo, an industrial port city in the east of China. And on the 30th of December 2024, she turned 94 years old.
11: Wow!
15: Now, sadly, she couldn't talk to us for the programme, but I did find an interview she did with New Scientist in 2011, so I've had someone else voice up her words.
11: Right, okay, got you.
15: So, during her childhood, the importance of education was massively stressed to Tu, so she attended school. But when she was 16 years old, she got sick and had to take a few years off.
11: Sounds like a pretty serious illness.
15: It was. She ended up having tuberculosis. But actually, these 2 years were really, really pivotal to Tu's future. Because while she was a patient with tuberculosis and feeling really, really ill, this is what made her decide, I want to study medicine. And so in 1951, after she'd finished at school, she ended up moving to Beijing to do just that.
11: I think it's really incredible that going through such adversity inspired her career. So she became a doctor.
15: She did, yeah. And after graduating, she moved to the Academy of Chinese Traditional Medicine.
11: How does traditional Chinese medicine differ from Western medicine?
15: Yeah, so I'd say a broad difference is that Western medicine tackles diseases directly with specific drugs, whereas Eastern medical practices, like traditional Chinese medicine, are much more holistic and look at treating the person as a whole, which then should help with whatever illness they have.
11: Okay, so did Tu study traditional medicine?
15: No, she actually did train in modern Western medical practices, but after med school, she did a course designed for people who trained in Western medicine to teach them traditional Chinese medicine. And that was an initiative led by the Chinese government. Xun explained why.
13: In the 1950s, after communists came into power, because of short of resources, the new communist government began to turn to Chinese medicine as a means to provide universal health care, as the revolution had promised. The traditional Chinese medicine served as a model for newly independent, decolonized national governments.
11: Okay, so this was about two things, using resources available and also pride in heritage, which strayed away from colonialism.
15: Yes, and events in the mid-1960s, termed the Cultural Revolution, led by the president of the

0: People's Republic of China, Mao Zedong, solidified this further.
1: He called on the students, from the universities and middle school students to rebel and to bring down the technocrats in the government. And because the students went on strike, the universities were closed down, and many of the intellectuals, like the professors, scientists, some of them were purged, and many of them were sent to countryside to learn from the people. It caused long-term damage in terms of scientific development in China during this period.
0: So with the universities closed, many scientists and academics were sent out to the countryside for re-education through labour, which was one of Mao's methods to try and dismantle the class system, and some were subjected to hard labour and persecution.
2: So for Tu, who is an educated doctor at this time, did this impact her?
3: Not her directly, but we know that it did actually impact her husband. So he was sent to the countryside for re-education.
2: So was she separated from her husband then?
3: Yeah, she was. And that must have been, so difficult to go through. But alongside these personal circumstances, the Mao regime actually really needed top scientists and researchers because they were trying to tackle this massive problem, which was trying to treat malaria.
2: Yes, because North Vietnam had asked for China's help with this. But how did Mao balance that alongside the re-education, which, was his way of saying, we don't need scientists?
3: The answer there was he set this up in secret. So he created a project called Project 523, and that was because it was established on the 23rd of May, 1967. And the aim of the project overall was to keep the Allied troops combat ready.
2: I mean, trying to find a new treatment for something as devastating as malaria is no easy task, especially in secret. So how were they trying to tackle it?
0: So in a few ways, they looked at infection control methods, testing new synthetic compounds. I read over 240,000 were tried and none worked.
2: I can't even imagine how disappointing that would have been.
3: Yeah, going through all of them and just not getting like the hit that you really want. So the final element of the project was really what the Chinese government had its bets on, and especially in terms of having a unique advantage over these other countries that were also trying to find a cure for malaria. And this was looking to traditional Chinese medicine to try and find a treatment that was out there in nature.
2: Okay. I'm guessing this is where Tu becomes involved in the project then, because she was working in an institution specialising in that area.
3: Yeah, it was indeed. And she wouldn't have really had much choice in this, as Xun Zhao explains.
1: In Maoist China, during the Cultural Revolution, to search for malaria cure was a political project, was a military project. And the scientists who were recruited to work on the project had no choice. They had to. Under such circumstances, they were impelled to produce successful result.
2: So with all this pressure hanging over her, where did she begin the project?
3: The first thing that she was sort of tasked with doing was actually going to see how the disease impacts people firsthand. So she travelled to Hainan Island in southern China, and this was a place that was really impacted by malaria.
2: Oh, that must have been rough.
3: Yes, actually, Tu said,
4: I saw a lot of children who were in the later stages of malaria. Those kids died very quickly.
2: Oh, that's awful. I feel like that would give you a drive, though, seeing that, however horrible it is.
3: Yeah, after witnessing the devastation of malaria in Hainan, and then her own experience of being really sick with tuberculosis, Tu completely believed in this mission. So, Tu turned to centuries-old recipes and began the search for a malaria cure.
5: You're listening to Unstoppable for Discovery on the BBC World Service, the programme exploring the backstories of some of the most innovative brains on the planet. And this week, we're hearing about the top secret project which led to a new malaria treatment and one of the leading scientists behind it. Ella, can you give me a bit of a rundown about where we got to so far?
2: Yes, so this is the story of Tu Youyou. So far, we've heard about a top secret project set up by the Chinese government to find a malaria cure to help soldiers in North Vietnam. The US were also looking for a cure, and during a period of huge political tension, this became another battle. But China wanted to use something unique to find the treatment, traditional Chinese medicine. And we had just gotten to the point where Tu was set on a mission to try and see if ancient knowledge might be hiding a medical gem.
3: Yes, so back from Hainan Island, where malaria cases were rife, Tu and her colleagues started to pour through ancient Chinese texts, and they were looking to see if they could spot anything that might work as a malaria treatment.
2: How did they try to specifically spot things that might work for malaria?
3: It was like a bit of a word search, because the word malaria wasn't actually a thing until like a few hundred years ago. So they took words that they know are related to malaria symptoms, like intermittent fevers, and tried to find cures for these things to like narrow it down.
2: Right. Okay, that makes sense. But it still feels like a very scattered approach.
3: Yeah, and this is not a control F situation on intermittent fevers. But overall, they ended up looking at around 2,000 recipes.
2: Woof. Nice. That's a lot of cooking. Did they find what they were looking for?
3: So they thought they did. In a traditional book from 400 AD. The medical historian Shun Zhao has more on this.
1: Tu Youyou and her team, they came across this text by the 3rd, 4th century well-known physician called Ge Hong. The text was called Emergency Prescription for Keep Up One's Sleep, which mentions, here's a quote, so, another recipe, Qinghao, one bunch, take Tucson water for soaking it, wrain it out, take the juice, ingest it in its entirety. Go Hong's text is the first Chinese medical history to recommend Qinghao for the treatment of intermittent fever, which we know now is for malaria.
2: What was that text called?
3: It was called Emergency Prescriptions to Keep Up One's Sleep.
2: I love that. That's a great name. And there was a lot of mention of Qinghao. What is that?
3: Qinghao is the Mandarin name for sweet wormwood, which is a blue-green herb that literally just grows wild on the side of the road in temperate countries like China. And in traditional Chinese medicine, this was given as a tea to help with malaria symptoms.
2: Okay, so did Tu make a tea with it?
3: Not quite. So her and her team took the sweet wormwood and then extracted different compounds in it to find what might be having these anti-malarial effects. And then from there, they tested these in the lab on the malaria-causing parasites. And in the initial tests, they found one compound from the sweet wormwood, which was super effective. And this was eventually named artemisinin.
2: Excellent, great. So the treatment the North Vietnamese army had been looking for had been found.
3: Not quite. You know how science is. You think everything's looking great, everything's working, you don't change a thing, and then bam, good result.
2: Oh, I know that feeling too well. That feels like my entire PhD. So what happened next then?
3: Yeah, so Tu and her team carried out further tests on this compound. And as they did, its effectiveness at killing the malaria parasite faded away before their eyes.
2: No, why?
3: Well, that is what Tu then had to figure out. So she went back to that recipe that we heard before, written, you know, 1,600 years ago, and she saw that the directions in there, as Shun said before, were to soak the wormwood and then drink the juice from that.
2: Ah, okay, the tea you mentioned.
3: Yeah, but it's even like less intense than a tea, because tea requires heat, and extracting compounds in a lab, you normally put a lot of heat into that, like boiling something off to collect the exact compound you need.
2: Oh, okay, so is the heat being used to extract the artemisinin here actually having a negative effect, like reducing the effectiveness?
3: Yeah, it will be like doing something to that compound that's making it not work as well. So Tu and her team put the sweet wormwood into a solvent with a really, really low boiling point of 35 degrees Celsius, and then decided to test the new extract that they found there.
2: And did it work? Come on, Julia.
3: It absolutely did. In fact, the results are amazing, and something that I don't think I've heard said too often in science, because Tu gave this extract to animal models of malaria and found it to be 100% effective.
4: It is not something I can easily describe, especially after facing so many failures. It almost made me feel that it's not true, which then turned into excitement that what I found is a remedy for the treatment of malaria and not just a finding for a research paper.
2: I am not surprised at all that she thought it wasn't true. So you've got this very effective seeming treatment. Is the next step now using it in people?
3: That is definitely the next step, because you've seen it in the animal models. Now you want to see, is this actually going to help people with malaria? But Tu and her team, they didn't want to give it to the people suffering before they knew that it was safe.
4: As the head of this research group, I had the responsibility.
2: The responsibility? The responsibility for what? For taking the drug?
3: Yep. So Tu and her colleagues, they took the preparations themselves to check that it was safe to consume in people.
4: It is true that three of my team members, including myself, pioneered in taking the first doses of the extract for the reasons that A, we wanted to move on to clinical trials quickly and therefore needed answers as to its safety regime, and B, there was no formal procedure at that time in China regarding safety and clinical evaluation. The only confidence we had was based on the fact that the herb had been used as a medicine in ancient China. Truly, the real motivation was our eagerness to prove the clinical efficacy of this rarely found remedy as soon as possible.
2: That's incredibly brave, maybe a little bit silly. I mean, she's around now to tell this story, so I assume they were okay?
3: Yes, they were. And because they were fine, this meant they could move on to run some clinical trials with people who actually had malaria. So they gave the compounds to labourers who ended up contracting malaria in the forest. And within this small trial, they found that after about 30 hours, the individuals' fevers had come down and the parasites were gone from their blood.
2: That is a success and a half. Mm. Tu and her team, they did it. They found a breakthrough. I mean, there must have been celebrations.
3: I would be popping all sorts of champagne. But with this sort of project, I think maybe they might have had some secret celebrations, because this breakthrough happened in the early 1970s and the Cultural Revolution that rejected, you know, science and academia was still very much going on. So the work wasn't actually published until 1977, and it took another 2 years to have the work published for the first time in English. And this was done under this general sort of authorship of Ching Hao Su Anti-Malaria Coordinating Research Group.
2: So people didn't actually know it was Tu and her team?
3: No, it was still like shrouded in this top secret Project 523. But in 1981, there was a big conference in Beijing and Tu was asked to present the team's findings.
2: Oh, that must have been huge news.
3: It was for Tu, because she really didn't want the spotlight. But also for China, it was a massive deal, because this was so much more than just a breakthrough. In the long run, it ended up being a victory. A victory that was actually hiding in plain sight of their opponents the entire time.
1: It grows widely. It certainly grows in the United States, and we know that it grows outside of the White House compound.
2: The cure for malaria was literally growing right under their noses.
3: Yeah, but Shun explained why this would never have been considered a contender.
1: In the mindset of biomedicine, these herbal medicine, it's quack medicine, it's not medicine. And they've never sort of imagined testing or to think this can have a healing property, anti-malaria property. And I think this is something you have to be said, you know, kind of about the reinvention of traditional medicine in China meant that scientists like Tu Youyou were politically obliged to appreciate traditional knowledge.
2: That's really interesting. There are people in the West who would never consider these things because of the way that traditional medicine is viewed in the West. And then towards the East, people being forced to look at those things when they might not have before. Obviously, it did work in this case. So after this conference, could artemisinin be used by anyone?
3: Technically, the word was out there, but it did take a while for others to really start looking into artemisinin and testing drugs that looked like it. So it was eventually promoted as the standard global treatment around the world in 2006.
2: That's so insane to me that something that could have saved thousands, tens of thousands of lives was not picked up until decades later. That's mad.
3: Yeah, I mean, this is obviously a huge label and it takes time for a drug to get that sort of top line branding, if you will. But this instance was maybe longer than you would expect. But now, artemisinin-based therapies are one of the biggest weapons against malaria, and they've saved countless numbers of lives. Today, it's normally used in combination with other drugs because, you know, like many things, there is evolving resistance, but it is still used as a treatment around the globe.
2: This is genuinely incredible to hear. I think it's safe to say this is one of the most significant medical discoveries of the past century or so. Saved lives.
3: Yeah. You know, we said that the mosquito is the most deadliest animal in the world because it carries the malaria parasite, kills millions of people. And thankfully, this has now been recognised, and especially two has been recognised. So in 2011, she won the very prestigious Lasker DeBakey Award. And that's sort of like the US version of the Nobel Prize.
2: Nice, huge.
3: And then in 2015, if one big award wasn't enough, two was awarded the Nobel Prize in Physiology and Medicine.
2: Two, right, of course.
3: Yeah, obviously, like, if you think about what would be a prime candidate for a Nobel Prize, it would be finding a really effective treatment for malaria. But she didn't want the praise. And in her lecture, she actually credited traditional Chinese medicine and her team. But it must have been a really special moment for her.
4: Every scientist dreams of doing something that can help the world.
2: And now, you said she was 94?
3: Yep. And looking online, her last authorship publication was in 2022. So still into her 90s, she was studying artemisinin and trying to improve malaria therapies.
2: That's very impressive. You can tell how dedicated she is to trying to help people.
3: Yeah. So that is how a Chinese doctor uncovered a treatment for malaria by turning to ancient recipes under top secret conditions. Ella, what are you thinking after hearing that? I think that is such like a mega story.
2: It's an incredible story. This is something that has saved a lot of people's lives. And I had really no idea about this kind of almost espionage-esque backstory, which is fascinating. But I think the biggest kind of takeaway for me here is a wider story for science. You know, you can't leave any stone unturned. People have thousands of years of records of things working. Why not look to those things? It really is like a merging of like a modern and ancient scientific way of working, which I think is just fascinating, wonderful.
3: That's what I liked, is the merger of the two, of like the approach of scientific rigor, which is so important, but then also like not neglecting the hundreds, if not thousands of years of knowledge that has resulted in something which is so important and is still used around the world today. And at the end of the day, for two, finding this treatment was for her younger self, sick with tuberculosis. It was a fight for helping the unwell. And no matter what rewards or recognition two gets, one thing is all that matters to her.
4: I feel more reward when I see so many patients cured.
2: Thank you for listening to this episode of Unstoppable for Discovery. Join us next week for the story of an astrophysicist who discovered a strange radio signal from space, which led to a Nobel Prize, but not for her.
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7: Dining out at a restaurant is a treat, a chance to relax, catch up with friends or family, and enjoy a meal you haven't cooked yourself, one that's put in front of you by a skilled and often passionate professional team. But it is expensive, so how do you make sure a meal out feels worth it?
8: 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Something using really fresh ingredients that I rarely find time to go out and source. 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
9: I'm a bit of a foodie, so I always go and look on the menu online and kind of look at the reviews.

0: more expensive for me to cook on my own.
1: Me and my husband will share one meal and we'll maybe get side salad or accompaniments with the meal, kind of sharing, you know, your meal experience together.
2: I'd say that it's important to have a starter, main and dessert and wine as well and water for the table.
3: Why?
2: Because I don't think the experience is complete without it.
4: This is The Food Chain from the BBC World Service with me, Ruth Alexander. And in this episode, I'm finding out how to order at a restaurant like a pro.
5: It's your night. You need to go out and order what's going to give you a really good time.
4: We'll be talking about what to look for on the menu.
6: I think some of the best dishes are starters. You know, you see the creativity and that's where I think the love is.
4: And what to avoid.
7: Never order fresh fish on a Monday.
4: How to ask the right questions.
5: A good server will be able to suggest things in a way that makes you feel like you are welcome and like they want you to have a wonderful experience.
4: And how to be decisive.
7: There's nothing worse than sort of going to the table 8 times and nobody's made up their mind.
4: Joining me are from Atlanta, Georgia, in the United States, Brittany Felton, a server for 15 years. She's now host of the podcast, How to Act in a Restaurant. From Dublin, the restaurant critic and food writer for the Irish Times, Corinna Hardgrave. And from Dubai, chef and hospitality advisor, James Knight Pacheco of the Chef JKP podcast. So how would they each describe their ordering style? I asked first Brittany.
5: Well, if I'm going out to have a night out, I'm going to be at a table sharing a bunch of plates with a bunch of people. I don't remember the last time that I went to dinner where everyone ordered their own main. I really love a family style meal. Sharing, I think it kind of can inspire a conversation for the table, makes it more fun, makes it more relaxed. But certainly there are diners who are coming in and, you know, everyone, I'm going to get the bolognese. I'm going to get the burger. We're not going to share. And that's fine, too. But there definitely are different types of diners. And you can feel it from a server's perspective, of course. You can, if you have that finesse, sort of tell walking up to a table, what's this dinner going to be like?
3: So when someone walks into a restaurant, can you tell in that moment what they're going to order?
5: That's a good question. I think you can tell what type of meal they're going for. If they're on the more adventurous side, I might, you know, push towards try the bone marrow and snails tonight, you know, or if it's not feeling like that, maybe you'd be safer with a pasta dish. Or, you know, you could go all the way to the other end of the spectrum where you've got experienced diners coming in and saying to a server who they trust, it's up to you, choose the whole meal for us. And that is the most fun. You can really treat someone to an evening like that.
3: James, when it comes to food ordering, what's your style?
7: Yeah, I'm exactly the same as Brittany, to be honest. I want the table full. So basically we can strike up a conversation and well, being a chef, you want to taste absolutely everything. Equally, I'm also there to educate myself in a way. Is the chef good? How's the palate? How's my palate? So on and so forth. So I'm playing two games, really. One for the guests and one for myself.
3: Corinna, how about you? I mean, you're a food ordering pro.
6: I don't know. Well, how I order as a restaurant critic is that's quite fine. So that's quite different from what I might order for myself. And it would be very much the type of restaurant I would like, or the ones Brittany is talking about, and James, you know, the small plates and just being able to try a lot of things. But I also really look out for really good produce and where everything has been sourced. That's really, really important to me. So I want to see free-range chicken, not just standard factory-raised chicken, and the same for pork, that sort of thing.
3: If you know that you're going out to a restaurant, will you look at the menu in advance?
7: 2,000,000%, yes. I'm really interested to understand, you know, the style of the chef or the restaurant. And at the same time, when I'm in the restaurant, I don't want to waste time. I want to get in, relax, order immediately. I know exactly what I want. Unless there's a special, then I'll listen to that. And then away we go. But I definitely want to go in. I don't want to waste time, spend 15 minutes having a chat. I want to, like, get in. And I'm normally quite hungry by the time I get to the restaurant, whether it's lunch or dinner. So, yeah.
3: If I was your server, I think I'd be feeling a bit nervous seeing you coming my way.

0: Brittany, do you look at the menu in advance? Is that a critical thing to do?
1: You know, it's not critical. It's somewhere in between because there is an element of surprise that I do enjoy, and I love nothing more than a really good or beautiful menu. So to hold it in hand and to have that experience, I really, really love. But yeah, I sort of fall somewhere in between. I like to know the feel of what I'm going for. And I agree with you, James. I like having that. This is what I want to get so that we're not wasting, you know, that awkward moment of, okay, everybody be quiet and let's figure out what we're all going to eat. And then we can proceed with the evening because otherwise you are sitting there going, okay, you know, and the servers come back three times and you still haven't even taken a moment to look at the menu. So I do think there's a smart planning piece to that for sure. Yeah.
0: And it can be awkward right from the off. You know, you sit down, the server often comes straight over and asks whether you'd like a drink. I often kind of bat them away and say, oh, well, no, I'll decide when I know what I'm ordering. I'm just finding it all a bit too much. But should you order a drink? Does that help?
1: I mean, I'm always for ordering a drink. Yeah. Get a little drink on the table, then you can enjoy your drink while you're looking at the menu. You're a little bit more relaxed, and then you're ready to really jump in. But I agree. I think that, again, there has to be that finesse from a server of let people get in and relax. And then feel when they're ready.
0: While possibly being hangry,
1: That
0: in
1: is true.
0: James's case, maybe.
1: That is
0: No, I'm
1: true.
0: being unfair. But you know, it's yeah. You know, perhaps you've been working all day, you've battled through traffic to get there, you're a bit late, you're a bit hot, and you're hungry. What are your tips for keeping calm under pressure? Corinna?
2: I agree on the order a drink and a snack so you relax. But some people are on a budget and they're trying to avoid that bit. So definitely, and I know in the States and many parts of the world, you automatically get water to the table, which I think is a great thing because, you know, people can immediately start drinking water while they do it. I think the thing to remember is that this is your night out and don't feel rushed. Like if you have a server who's making you feel rushed, don't feel rushed. You know, just do that and say, you know what, we'd like, you know, 5 minutes just to look at the menu. And as you said, Ruth, you know, pick a wine to go with, you know, something when you know what you're eating. And I think that's the main thing is to be in control. And particularly when you have these small plates as well, I always ask, do they come as the kitchen, you know, has them ready? And if that happens, I hate it because it's a big pile up. And I think it's quite disrespectful, actually, for the kitchen to come ahead of the paying diner. So in that case, I will call the shots and I'll say, well, we'll start with three and we'll get back to you and let you know. But that helps you feel like you're more in control and just take your time and ask plenty of questions. You know, don't be afraid to ask questions.
0: So you're handed the menu. James, where should your eye go first? And where does the restaurant want it to go?
3: Well, look,
0: They're very cleverly designed, aren't they?
3: There is a clever design, and it's all about the psychology of the diner. So I trained in London and Oxford for some time, and specifically there, it was always about sort of the center, top right, or middle right, as they say. That's where the sort of superstars of the menu are. Here in the Middle East, where I'm based, that's not the case. They will put things in a sort of what I would call an old school à la carte style, which is sort of, you know, your starters or sharing plates, and then main courses and grills are together quite often. But you have to position those superstars bang in the center, so the eyes are wandering there straight away.
0: Are we having a starter, Brittany?
1: I'm always having a starter. Yes. Yes, absolutely. Yeah. It also will kind of lengthen out the meal for you, right? It breaks it up. And then you're having, you know, the moment in the beginning with the anticipation of your main courses arriving. And then, of course, you're always going to get dessert too. You have to.
0: Corinna, are you having a starter?
2: Oh, yeah, definitely. Because I think some of the best dishes are starters. You know, you see the creativity and then you can move into the mains and it's just the obvious, you know, it's just meat, you know, it's box ticking. So it's going to be meat, fish, which may be farmed and vegetarian, and then maybe one other option. Whereas in the starters, that's where I think the love is and the bit of, and there's more opportunity, I think, to change things at starter level for chefs, I think. Is that correct, James?
3: Yeah, 100%. Yeah, 100%, yes.
1: It's such a good point.
0: Should you pay attention to the specials? James, you say you'll have a look.
3: I want to be told a story. And at the same time, I want to have a little bit of scarcity. So if somebody says to me, well, James, this evening we have the most beautiful Dover sole hand caught from Brixham. There was seven, but we now have three left. It's a must try. And they're giving me a whole spiel and an incredible story. I'm in. But what I don't want is a script. Otherwise, you'll lose me. But if the server is super passionate about the produce, where it's from, and they've given me that story, I mean, and 100% I am in.
1: Saying, I couldn't agree with that more. Absolutely. I think as far as specials go, I feel, you know, curiously, I'm not seeing specials as much as it used to be such a part of an evening. You would wait to hear the specials. I find now that menus change so regularly that it feels like almost every day, and depending, of course, where you're going in, it feels like the menus are changing enough to where each day is special in its own right. But if I'm walking into a restaurant, for instance, right now in Atlanta, we've got peach season going on right now, and they are spectacular. So I want everything with peaches in it right now. So, of course, I want a server who, exactly what you're saying, James, if a server is passionate about something really, truly, and not, you know, in a script way, or we need to sell this, we need to upsell this, we need to get rid of this, whatever, you can tell the difference. Mm. I'm the same as you, James. I'm all in. That's what I want. Give me the peach and burrata. Give me the, you know, peach and arugula, whatever it is. I love to know what's really exciting the restaurant, the chef, and of course the servers as well.
0: Corinna, do you ever get the feeling though that the special is really just about, they're just trying to sell you some food that's about to go off or something that they're going to make the biggest profit on? I mean, are you always convinced the special is special?
2: No, I'm not always convinced. I mean, Brittany just touched on it there, you know, saying that you know by the server and you will know by what's on that board. As James said, that piece of fish, I mean, that always brings me alive. And just peaches and burrata just sounds fantastic, you know. They're just beautiful things and you know they're nothing to do with, hey, lads, we've too much of this, you know, let's sell it out, you know, sell it up dear at the kitchen or great margin, you know, like let's flog loads of this tonight. And, you know, there's, you just know. And then you can ask that server who's like that about what is their favourite dish. You know, and it'll be really interesting to hear what they say.
0: What should you avoid if you see it on a menu?
2: For me, things I avoid are farmed fish. I'm very against that. And braised dishes, it's not that I've anything against them, but I just find them a bit monotonous and boring. I know they're done for the kitchen and I know that kitchens have to make margin and I'm not against it. But it's, for me, I'm always looking for something that's, I mean, a lasagna would be pre-prepared, but that would be a nice order. But something that's cooked to order is what I always look out for, rather than something that just looks like that was easy to make, that's easy to serve up, you know.
0: James, anything you always avoid as a rule of thumb?
3: Yeah, absolutely. I mean, I would never order fresh fish on a Monday, let's say. Usually the last delivery is either a Friday or a Saturday. So if you're going to order fish on a Monday, by that time it's, you know, 3-4 days old, so it's not great. So normally I would never do that, only sort of on a Tuesday onwards, I would say. And apart from that, again, it's all about asking those questions to those servers. What are the best dishes? What are the best sellers? What are your top sellers? But those are the two sort of small things that I would give people tips for.
0: Brittany?
1: I'm not going to be the girl ordering brains on the menu, but again, just personal preference, and I could probably be sold on it too. So I, not a no to anything, but I do think there are some wise tips to follow, and James mentioned them. So absolutely.
0: Saying at the outset, you know, it's great to go out and be adventurous, but is it also okay to order what you know you'll like? Like, do you have to always be looking for adventure and new tastes?
1: No, this, it's your night. You need to go out and order what's going to give you a really good time. I 100% think if you want to go get the roasted chicken, get the roasted chicken, especially if you're at a place where you know it's going to be good. There's no shame in getting a burger and fries. It's your night. And it's also your hard-earned money. And yeah, there's no shame in any of that.
0: James, you're nodding.
3: No, I completely agree.
0: And you're the adventurous chef.
3: But, you know, yes, I am the adventurous chef, but I also love the classics. You know, a lasagna can be the most incredible thing if you cook that beef ragu for 24 hours, you know, and it melts in the mouth, and then you make that bechamel and infuse it with beautiful

0: bay leaves and onions and things like that. So I'm also into those classics as long as they're done extremely well. But no, and again, what Brittany said, it's your evening, it's your night, and there's nothing wrong with ordering a burger or a steak. You know, it's just depends on the mood.
1: You're listening to The Food Chain from the BBC World Service. I'm Ruth Alexander. This week, how to order at a restaurant like a pro. With me are restaurant critic Corinna Hardgrave in Dublin, Dubai-based fine dining chef James Knight Pacheco, and veteran server and podcast host Brittany Felton in Atlanta in the US. We've been talking about the popularity of sharing plates and small plate menus. The plus is you get to try more dishes. The minus is working out how many you need. Just the other evening, I was at a restaurant with a friend ordering small plates of Chinese dumplings and feeling that worry that there might not be enough food, so we didn't hold back. But we did ask, have we ordered too much? The server said no, but you should move to a bigger table. We did as advised and, of course, ended up feeling uncomfortably full by the end of the meal. So how can you avoid over-ordering? I asked Corinna.
2: I would say that it's not nice when a server misguides you. Like, they are very aware of the size of those plates. And that wasn't good. That was not good service. And I don't think that should have happened. I think the first red flag would be, we can move you to a bigger table, is you've ordered too much, probably.
1: So how do you order for a table of friends or family? Like, what is the art to saying, right, we're going to share plates? How do you do that?
3: The real good strategy is, let's start with this and then see how hungry we are after we've eaten this. And then we can always add on. Some kitchens are not okay with that and they want you to get the entire order up top. But I think in most places now, there is a real opportunity to say, let's see how we're feeling. And if we want to throw in one or two other plates, we know how full we are after that. I think that is a perfectly acceptable strategy as well. And if you're ordering for a family, I think, you know, we've mentioned this a few times, but it's feeling out what's the comfortability of everyone at the table. And if we are all excited to share, starting with, you know, 2 to 3 starters, let's say we have a party of 4, 2 to 3 starters to share. And then maybe depending on the sizes, again, maybe we're splitting, you know, 2 or 3 mains between 4 people, depending on how filled up we got. Maybe we started out starving and we ate that bread basket so fast that now we just need one chicken between the two of us and we're going to be so happy when we leave.
0: What we do in this region very well is, as I said, it's that sharing style and everybody knows it now.
1: So if you're wanting to order a mix of dishes for the table, what are a few rules of thumb?
0: That's a great question. Always go for 1 or 2 vegetarian, because they're lighter, let's say, you know. So, for example, the peach and burrata. And then at the same time, you can go for those pan-fried scallops or the tartar. Keep it light. You know, don't go for something which is super creamy, super heavy. As I said, keep that as light as you possibly can. Ceviche, all these kinds of things work really, really well. And then, of course, you're going to be more inclined to go for a slightly heavier main course. And again, when you're looking at those main courses, check how much or how heavy they're going to be in terms of the dairy content and things like that. And by the way, ask the server, would you recommend this? Is it too heavy? Do you think we should just have the mains only and no sides or no vegetables? No, because I want to make sure that I have 2 or 3 or 4 desserts. Do you know what I mean? So keep things very, very light. At the beginning, don't stuff yourself with the bread, as tempting as it is, you know. So go for those sort of lighter, more raw dishes, and then you know, you can have those 1 or 2 beautiful main courses.
1: It can be sometimes you can feel a little bit self-conscious about asking questions about you know, a menu or how big is this going to be, or like, so what's the secret to asking questions confidently?
2: I think the thing about it is, for diners, it's something that you develop, you know. I think certainly going into a fine dining restaurant is daunting. It's daunting for anyone. So I think even if you find it difficult, just do it a little bit and do it a little bit more till you're feeling more confident. But be very aware that everybody starts out that way.

0: you know.
1: Brittany, as a server, did you like being asked questions?
2: I loved it. Yes. And again, I think that this depends on who your server is. And a really good server, listen, not to pat my own back, but there's nothing like a really good server who's going to guide an experience for you and who cares about the energy that you're bringing in, whether or not you are feeling nervous or bashful. Mm. A good server will feel that out and be able to suggest things in a way that makes you feel like you are welcome and like they want you to have a wonderful experience. There is nothing like providing great hospitality to guests. Truly, that's one of the things that I miss most about my serving career. You get to have that experience of being involved in a memory for a family or for a group of friends. And it really is such a beautiful exchange. And so if you are lucky to find servers like that, who you can really trust to make sure that you have a good time, that's going to make your evening. You can have a 3-star Michelin or, you know, a diner experience and have a wonderful time at both. If you're really, you know, if the restaurant is staffed well, I really believe in that.
1: James, where you are in Dubai, the restaurants you're working very closely with will have very international clientele. Is there anything that you just really wish diners understood about ordering?
3: Well, look, as a kitchen brigade, as a team, overall, I'm talking generally here, there's nothing worse than sort of going to the table 8 times and nobody's made up their mind, you know. So I think, again, the most important thing is be mindful of where you're going or the type of restaurant that you're going with, as well as the type of people that you're going with. Do your due diligence, so do a little bit of research. Well, you know, online everything is available now. You can see the size of the portions on Instagram anyways. And I think that's the key thing.
1: Are there any real no-nos when it comes to ordering?
2: Rudeness for no reason is outrageous. Or treating a server like a servant is, I think, really old school and tacky and not how we do it anymore.
3: And I think, well, obviously clicking the fingers, I think, is a no-go. Most of the time we train the chefs that if anybody does click their fingers, you know, quickly get the knives out and have a chat with the guests. No, I'm joking. And the other one is being on the phone loudly and speaking really loudly. I think that is, again, a really disgusting trait. When you're trying to have a conversation, there's enough people on the phone all the time. When you're in a restaurant, you are there to connect with people and you're there to have an incredible time, but you don't want to be surrounded by people on the phone.
1: So people will sometimes be on the phone while they're doing their food order?
3: Yeah, and loudly.
2: Yeah.
3: Just hold on a second, just hold on a second. You know, it's like, it's really rude. Yeah, this is a big no-no. This is a big no-no. You're there to connect with humans, right? You're there to have an incredible time. And you chose to go to that restaurant. Nobody's putting, you know, a gun to your head to say you have to be there, right? You chose to go there for whatever reason it is, and it should be a happy and beautiful occasion. But again, there's no need to be rude.
1: So put your phone down.
3: Mm. Put your phone down. Don't click at people and just have a fantastic time.
1: Mm-hmm. No matter how hangry you are.
3: Absolutely.
1: And is everyone having dessert? Brittany, that's a
2: I am.
1: Firm nod.
2: Always. I always am, yes.
0: Yeah, me too. I have been lucky enough to be born with 2 stomachs, so I have a separate dessert stomach. And I always make sure there's room there for dessert. I love it.
1: I have that too. James, dessert?
2: So do I.
3: Yeah, I mean, dessert, 100%.
1: James Knight Pacheco in Dubai, Brittany Felton in Atlanta, and Corinna Hardgrave in Dublin. I'd love to hear your tips for how to order at a restaurant like a pro too. Please do email thefoodchain@bbc.co.uk. 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Search for BBC Food Chain, The Servers, online or wherever you get your BBC podcasts. 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
1: From CBC News, The World This Hour, I'm Pat Philpott. Mark Carney has arrived in Turkey for a two-day NATO summit. As the CBC's Murray Brewster reports, the Prime Minister and his counterparts will be walking a bit of a tightrope as they deal with Donald Trump and the future of the military alliance.
2: Well, it's going to be the same thing as every other summit when Trump is president, which is everybody's hoping that the alliance survives the summit.
3: Steve Sademan, one of Canada's top experts on NATO.
2: So what do we expect out of the summit? Lots of performance to say that the alliance is doing the things that Donald Trump wants.
3: The Trump administration has announced three significant measures to signal it's stepping back from NATO and wants European countries and Canada to take a larger role. It's reviewing what forces it already has in the field, reviewing the money it spends on NATO common funding, and plans to cut the forces available to Europe in the event of a crisis or war. Canada's former top military commander, retired General Wayne Eyre, is worried about the signal all of that sends to Russia.
4: My concern is this could contribute to future miscalculation.
3: Canada is going into the NATO summit in a fairly strong position, yesterday announcing a multi-billion-dollar submarine purchase from Germany, and earlier this spring hitting the 2% defense spending target. Murray Brewster, CBC News, Ankara, Turkey.
1: And on the sidelines of that summit, Mark Carney has been meeting with Turkey's president, Recep Tayyip Erdogan. The two leaders have just announced they are launching free trade agreement negotiations. Belgium is advancing to the quarterfinals of the Men's World Cup after easily defeating the U.S. 4-1. The game was overshadowed by FIFA's controversial decision to allow U.S. striker Fuller Mbalogun to play. His red card was overruled after U.S. President Donald Trump intervened with FIFA's president. Belgium midfielder Nicolas Raskin reflected on the controversy after his team's win.
5: I think there's always a justice somewhere in life, and the fact that something happened like that, you can call it how you want, but we don't think that was fair. And today, I think it just brings us a little bit of luck that we needed to win the game, and that's it.
1: Belgium will now face Spain in Friday's quarterfinal match. A court verdict and a family rift are taking center stage as Prince Harry returns to the UK. Officially, the Duke of Sussex is in England, preparing for next year's Invictus Games in Birmingham. Anna Cunningham has more.
6: Prince Harry has fought an acrimonious legal battle with British tabloids for years. This is the third and final case. Alongside a number of high-profile figures, including the pop star Elton

0: John and actress Elizabeth Hurley all accused the British tabloid publisher Associated Newspapers of invading their privacy, allegedly using illegal tactics like phone hacking. Emily Nash is Hello Magazine's royal editor.
1: It's been a very costly process, both financially and emotionally for him.
0: It has also added to his estranged relationship with his father, King Charles. There were contradictory statements, with Prince Harry's team announcing he would stay at Buckingham Palace, then the palace saying he would not. It is likely the royal family wants to keep a distance from this court case, whichever way the result goes. Anna Cunningham, CBC News, London.
2: Central China is facing some rare extreme weather. People cry out as a tornado sweeps through the city of Wuzhou. At least 11 people have died after two tornadoes swept across Hubei province. Winds reached 150 kilometers an hour, ripping roofs off buildings and overturning cars. Five people have been injured in Spain's iconic Running of the Bulls. Today is the first of eight runs in Pamplona. A crowd sprints along the cobblestone streets ahead of the herd. The run marks the 100th anniversary of Ernest Hemingway's The Sun Also Rises, which gives a vivid depiction of the bull running festival. The book put Pamplona on the map for millions of people around the world. And that's your World This Hour. I'm Pep Philblot.
3: I want to start with a yes or no question. Does oil constitute a kind of belief system?
4: I believe that it does, yes.
3: Welcome to Ideas. I'm Nahla Ayed.
4: I'm Don Gilmore, and I'm the author of On Oil.
3: Don Gilmore sees oil not simply as a substance or as a commodity, but as an active agent exercising its own powerful grip on humanity.
4: Oil has a pulse. It evolves and migrates, transforming cities and governments, entire countries. It powered our cars and homes and was used in the manufacture of 1,000 products, from plastics to fertilizers to aspirin. It powered our lives.
3: The idea of oil has come to undergird our collective identity.
4: We are hydrocarbon man, Homo oleum. Yet it remains unseen, the ghost in the machine.
3: And that hydrocarbon ghost represents more than just a belief system. You call it the only or one true global religion. What makes it so?
4: I think it's the one thing that binds everyone at this point. And, you know, we're moving away from that religion in a sort of violent way. But at the moment, it still is a factor in virtually everyone's life.
3: On Oil traces the arc of Homo oleum, from the evangelical dawn of the oil era to the zealotry of Alberta's oil boom in the 1970s through to right now. Don Gilmore joined me in our Toronto studio, where I began by asking him to take us to the very heart of oil as a belief system.
4: I think at the heart of that belief is that it has given us so much over the years, that it has delivered us, you know, warmth and freedom and mobility, and it's a very hard religion to ditch.
3: Why is it so hard to ditch?
4: Because right now we really don't have, the replacement isn't really entirely in place. It's moving there, but right now we still look at oil as the savior.
3: As the savior from...
4: It's a complicated savior because it gives us freedom and warmth and, you know, ruin at the same time. And so right now we're dealing with all the good things about it, and we're just starting to recognize and embrace the bad things about it. And one of the problems with the bad things is that all those changes are incremental, that, you know, we see rising seas or, you know, the temperatures heating up and wildfires increasing. But most of those are happening, for most people, most of those things are happening off stage still, and they're still at a distance, and we're just not ready to capitulate, to let oil go out of our line.
3: The early days of big oil had ties to evangelical Christianity, as you point out. What was the nature of those ties?
4: Well, in Texas especially, you had oil men who believed that oil was a kind of deliverance, and you had they were very religious people before they found oil, and then oil just sort of confirmed that. And you saw it here with the beginning of the oil sands, which started with John Howard Pugh, who was a Baptist and a staunch believer. In 1967, John Howard Pugh, the 85-year-old chair of Sun Oil, and Ernest Manning, premier of Alberta, attended the opening of the bitumen upgrading plant near Fort McMurray. It was part of the Great Canadian Oil Sands Development, a subsidiary of Sun Oil. Both men were evangelical Christians. In 1930, Manning began preaching on a radio program, Back to the Bible Hour, and continued to preach as premier, encouraging Christians to live in the light of Jesus' return. Pugh was on the board of the magazine Christianity Today, which he helped finance, though critics said the magazine was merely a tool of the oil interests. He saw faith and oil as intertwined and conflated both with freedom. Without Christian freedom, no freedom is possible, he said. Both men saw the oil sands as a gift from God. And so the religious aspect was really wrapped in, and Pugh was someone who believed that Christianity and oil were completely intertwined and that both of them represented a kind of freedom. And that's something that has sort of stayed in the culture and stayed in the cultural imagination over the decades.
5: I was curious where freedom fit in exactly. How does that become intertwined with faith and oil?
4: I think the freedom initially was, I think it was rolled into this kind of American myth of the freedom of the open road. And so it really, it became part of that, the American way of life. And mythology is such a powerful instrument in the U.S. And I think because oil has been wrapped into that, and you see, I think right now we're looking at, when you look at President Trump and his relationship with oil, which could be described as evangelical, that what he's going back to is a kind of nostalgic past that may not have entirely existed in fact, but that is still in people's imaginations. And they have this idea that everything was better then, and there's this sort of sense of freedom that we don't have anymore. And so he's looking at oil from that perspective, and I think fighting a kind of odd rearguard action because in his first term, he kind of, because he was such a champion of oil and gas and fossil fuels, he really kind of ceded the battle of renewables to China. And I think because he's so obsessed with winning, he realized there's no way he can win that particular battle. And so instead, he's taken on the idea that oil is going to be the dominant fuel of the future and trying to convince the rest of the world that that's the case. So I think he'd rather, lose the war and win that battle just because, partly because of his obsession with winning. The debate over climate change and the environment has rarely been rational. It began as a corporate issue, then became a political issue, and to some extent, a generational issue. And finally, like so much these days, it has become a tribal issue.
5: I'm curious, as you're speaking, how much of that nostalgia that Trump represents actually is fueled by oil, so to speak?
4: I think a lot of it. And I think he's tapped into that. And, for example, in the UK, they phased out the last coal plant not that long ago. And it was under a Conservative government with the support of Labour. And it was a completely bipartisan initiative. And whereas in North America, especially in the US, but to a lesser extent here, we have this back and forth with energy so that whenever anytime there's a Democratic government in power in Washington, you suddenly get lots of green renewable energy initiatives and at least talk of declining subsidies to oil and gas. And then as soon as the Republicans come in, everything just gets switched. So you have this back and forth, and not much headway seems to be made in either case. And now we have a situation where the big, beautiful bill that Trump implemented gave another $40 billion to the fracking industry. And he's essentially propping up an industry that is no longer financially viable. And once you have a war in the Middle East, you're going to get a spike in oil prices, but it's always temporary. And, the U.S. Energy Information Administration has suggested that the average price of oil for this year in 2026 is going to be $52 a barrel.

0: Next year, it's going to be $49 a barrel. And both of those prices are below the break-even point for the majority of American fracking companies. And so you're giving public money to keep this going, but it's going to be losing money on an ongoing basis. And you can see there's very little investment in infrastructure, because even the oil people recognize that there's a limited future to their product.
1: What's the logic in that?
0: You know, I think this goes back to the idea of the belief system, where that there's no logic economically, but there is this belief. You know, oil is a kind of, it's an inherently kind of Republican resource in terms of its kind of, you know, it's masculine, it's white in terms of its ownership. And renewables are, you know, woke and socialist. And so even though oil and gas get a lot more in subsidies than renewables ever have, they still get tarred with this socialism brush, when in fact, oil and gas has been much more heavily subsidized. And in many ways, it's a much more socialist enterprise than renewables are.
1: I was surprised to read at one point that environmentalists have been accused by the Republican side or by the pro-oil side as being something akin to end times Christianity, when really it's perhaps the other way around.
0: Yeah, and I mean, there are oil men in Texas who do embrace this sort of end times philosophy. And so one of the problems we're facing, you know, from an environmental perspective, is you do have a segment of the population who think, well, what's the point in preserving things, because it's all going to end at some point in the relatively near future. And so that idea of kind of the book of Revelation happening in our times, which it sort of looks like it is happening in our times. I mean, you see that the language in the Old Testament in terms of the wildfires, and a third of the earth is scorched, and a third of the seas are poisoned. We're heading there very quickly. So, I think there is, in fact, now a legitimate correlation between what we're going through and the end times. Who can blame evangelicals for seeing Revelation mirrored in our times? The plagues and wanton excess, the inequality, the smoke and dying seas. Globally, 2023 was the hottest summer in history, unsurprisingly eclipsed by 2024, which was hotter still. Wildfires reached record levels. In 2021, 9.3 million hectares were lost to wildfires globally. In 2023, Canada alone lost almost twice that, 18.5 million hectares. Swiss glaciers lost more ice in the years between 2021 and 2023 than in the 30 years between 1960 and 1990. In Antarctica, the world's largest iceberg, 4,000 square kilometers, broke away and moved through the southern seas like a stately predator, a silent harbinger of rising sea levels. 90% of marine life is at risk of extinction if greenhouse gases aren't curbed. In 1937, in New London, Texas, a school built for the children of oil workers was destroyed by a gas explosion, killing 300 children and staff. It was written off as God's will, though one East Texan noted, "When you strike oil, you let loose Hades." Some of the Texas oil men held to premillennial beliefs that the oil would eventually run out and end times would follow.
1: I wanted to ask you this. If oil as a kind of faith has a creed, what do you think that creed might be?
0: Interesting question. I think despite the fact that they are so heavily subsidized, the creed has to do with this sort of self-sufficiency and the idea of kind of free enterprise. And it harkens back to, I think, what's at the core of certainly American culture. And because Alberta, you know, to some degree borrowed a lot of their kind of oil mythology and to some degree cultural mythology in terms of the cowboy and the oil man from the States, you see it in Alberta as well. And there is truth to that in terms of there was, you know, in all oil enterprises, whether it's in Texas or the oil sands, there's a tremendous entrepreneurial energy. There's tremendous innovation that has happened. Much of that innovation has ceased to happen, I think, because they recognize they're at a point where it doesn't make

0: sense to be putting money into innovative technologies, because it makes more sense just to take as much profit as they can at this point, because there's a limited timeline, and the innovation isn't going to help that much. Certainly, I talked to researchers at the University of Calgary who are working on, you know, solutions and innovations for the oil fields, and saying it's a very difficult time to go in there with any kind of new technology, because they've spent all these billions on infrastructure, and they, at this point, they just want to maintain the status quo.
1: I know you as Don Gilmore, award-winning writer and novelist. I would have never guessed that you were once a roughneck.
0: I worked on an oil rig for 100 straight days with what was probably the oldest crew in the oil patch. Weathered, gnarled men in their late 60s, one in his 70s, ancient for rig work, their lives a country and western song. Pete, the wobbly 72-year-old derrick man, came home to find his wife gone, along with all the furniture, appliances, and curtains. There was a note on the floor. "Your dinner's in the oven." There was no oven. With my first paycheck, I bought a plane ticket to Europe, then counted the days like a convict. 4 months later, I was sitting on a beach on the Greek island of Crete, blobs of sticky oil dotting the sand around me. A tanker carrying crude oil from Libya had run aground off the south coast of Crete, and here was the residue. The 1970s was a banner decade for oil spills. More happened in that decade than any decade before or since. It was peak spill, with an alarming 788 of them. By contrast, the 2010s saw 63 spills. Millions of tons spilled into the seas. The world was awash in oil. I moved to Calgary in 1971, and I was going to university there, and I was looking for a summer job, and I heard, you know, the big money was in oil, but you had to know somebody. And so I didn't know anyone, and a friend of mine and myself, I lived near downtown, and so we just walked to all the oil companies, and we handed off our incredibly slender, you know, 19-year-old resumes. And finally, a secretary said, "You know, you two idiots are never going to find a job this way." She said, "If you want to find a job, you have to go out to the oil fields," because she said the turnover is very high, and you should just drive out to Medicine Hat, and which is about 3 hours east of Calgary. And so we did, and
1: You literally drove from rig to rig, basically.
0: Yeah, and because you're on the flat kind of prairie, you could see these rigs from like 30 kilometers away. So we would just sort of zigzag along the section roads to these different rigs. And the first one we got to had this sign that said, "This rig has worked zero accident-free days." And there was a guy sitting on a 40-gallon drum, and his hand was bandaged, and there was blood all over his jeans. And so we thought, well, there's a job opening here. But we didn't have any experience, and the driller said, "No, I can't use you guys." And so we drove around for 4 days, and we finally got to a rig where the entire crew didn't show up. I mean, it's a small crew. It's three people, but none of them showed up. And so the driller looked at us, and this was the 70s. We had kind of long hair and our Led Zeppelin t-shirts. And he said, "Well, I guess you girls will have to do." And he hired us. And so that was the beginning of my rig career. And, you know, it's a terrible job in all kinds of ways. It's dirty and it's dangerous, but it paid very well. And I was an English major, and it's such a colorful subculture that I just found it. I had just moved to the West as well, which I think was a big part of it. And so I ended up going back every summer and working on the oil rigs and enjoying it.
1: Were you ever hurt while you were working out there?
0: I was hurt, and I was on a midnight shift, and my hand got crushed by the breakout tongs, which is how you tear the pipe apart. And so at first, no one did anything, and everyone kind of just sat and looked at it. And then finally, someone said, "Well, we better drive you into the hospital at Medicine Hat." And so this was the midnight shift. It was like 2 a.m. And so we drove into Medicine Hat, and they didn't actually have a doctor working. They had a doctor on call, and this guy arrived about an hour later, and he was absolutely dead drunk, you know, and one of the few people I've ever seen sort of cinematically drunk, you know, where they kind of say he was like the movie Arthur, Dudley Moore, and Arthur sort of slurring and staggering.
1: This is the doctor.
0: And all he did was pour a bottle of aspirin.

0: apron in my hand and tell me to wash it. And then 4 days later, I was on a Greyhound bus heading for Calgary with this infected hand that looked like an oven mitt. And I was out, and I was off for, I think, a month. But I did go back after that, regardless.
1: So you went back, you went right, that didn't dissuade you?
0: No, it should have, you know. I mean, I wanted to be a writer, and so your hands are kind of precious commodity.
1: Yeah.
0: So maybe I should have quit. My fellow roughnecks were ex-cons, failed farmers, a British alcoholic who fell into a sump pit filled with drilling mud, and a few students, one of whom quit halfway through the first shift and walked 20 kilometers back to town. There was a short, muscular Derek man who had a dent in his forehead from a pool ball thrown by a woman in a Grand Prairie bar, and an 18-year-old who drove a pink Cadillac and worshipped Elvis. I bought an unreliable 8-year-old Ford Conline van and listened to sad country songs on the radio and danced with big-haired waitresses. And every September, I went back to university with a swollen bank account and tales of oil patch madness. Oil offered, more than anything else, a sense of possibility. 30,000 people moved to Calgary each year, drawn to oil. There was a palpable sense of power, of being at the center of something. Here was the new Rome.
1: But as you said, you had no experience working on something like a rig. It must have been a shock, just the environment of it.
0: It was a big shock. And, you know, one of the first shifts I worked on, the crew, it works 24 hours, the 8-hour shifts, and the crew that was going to relieve us didn't show up. And I thought, well, you know, tough luck for them, but we're going to go home. And they said, no, you're going to stay over and work that shift. And then the next shift didn't show up. So we ended up working 24 hours, and then we're back to our own shift. So it's a 32-hour shift. And I thought, you know, and there's no union, or there was no union at the time. But in a way that, you know, I admired their, it was an incredibly efficient, you know, environmentally destructive even back then, but incredibly efficient. And it, there was, as I said, this sort of entrepreneurial energy that was kind of contagious. Mm-hmm. And you could feel that energy in the city of Calgary at the time.
1: You equate Calgary in those days when you arrived there with Babylon. Why? Why Babylon?
0: Well, there was still this strong streak of a kind of biblical sense in terms of, you know, it was a very conservative place at the time. You could still hear Texas and Oklahoma accents in the downtown streets because they were bringing in a lot of people as consultants and helping out with the, at the time, kind of nascent oil industry. And, you know, once you have a boom, it changes the tenor, I think, of a city. And it changes the personality of the city. It changes the personality of some of the people in the city. And there's a real, a genuine excitement to a boom because there's so much money around. There's so much energy. Things are getting done. Things are being built. You can really feel it. But there's also, I think, this sense of the sort of depravity that set in with Babylon. And you could sort of feel that we're heading for a crash. Oil was $35 a barrel, $122 adjusted for inflation, a stratospheric price, and house prices moved in lockstep. The wealth, of which I had no real share, was untrustworthy. That year, I went to a Halloween party at a house south of town with my statuesque girlfriend. We went as Rock Hudson and Doris Day in the movie Pillow Talk. I was Doris, she was Rock. The underlying fin de siècle feeling was heightened by a fierce blizzard that arrived near midnight. We left at 1 a.m. and drove north and skidded off the road. We were pulled out of the snowbank by kind locals in a truck with a winch. Standing in that blizzard at 2 a.m., wearing baby doll nightgown and a blonde wig, my pink princess telephone dangling, my ancient Volvo slowly pulled out of the snow, I sensed it was the logical end of something. People would talk about how this can't go on forever, and you'd hear that conversation in the streets. And yet, I think very few people do anything to prepare themselves for the bust, which, you know, came a decade after I moved there. 81 was the kind of first year you got a sense of it, and then by 82, it really arrived. And it just changed, the city changed in the course of months.
1: How do you go from being a young man working on the rigs to an older man who's written a book about the twilight of the faith of oil?
0: It's an interesting

0: journey because when I was working on the rigs, you know, there was a real excitement to working in that environment and an excitement to living in Calgary. And, you know, I still love Calgary, but now, you know, recognizing the kind of damage that has been inflicted, not just environmentally, but, you know, I would say politically in terms of the way that the oil industry kind of gradually infiltrated the Alberta government and to some degree captured it, starting with Ralph Klein in 92, and certainly that's the case now. The premier throughout the 1970s was Peter Lougheed, a handsome, charismatic man who clearly laid out the relationship between the province and its resources. "Well, it was obvious that the oil sands were owned by the people of Alberta," he said in a 2011 interview. But this relationship would evolve, and with the Ralph Klein administration in 1992, it was effectively reversed, with oil companies becoming feudal rulers, the citizens of Alberta reduced to wealthy peasants. The mythology remained intact, though. Oil was Alberta's central intoxicant, key to the shit-kicking populist image it exported with such care. And so you could see the power of oil back then, and you see the power of oil now, but in a different perspective, the insidious power and how it has infected our lives in a detrimental way, as well as the, you know, obvious benefits that we've all reaped.
1: The ambivalent power of oil, insidious and yet beneficial. Don Gilmore's book, On Oil, was a finalist for the 2026 Shaughnessy Cohen Prize for Political Writing. This is Ideas. I'm Nala Ayed. Oil has become synonymous with the American dream, a symbol of both dominance and freedom. But the freedom associated with oil is, for writer Don Gilmore, a mirage.
0: It's a false equivalency, the freedom and oil, and it always has been, but it's a very compelling one.
1: In his book, On Oil, he argues that the equivalence of oil with freedom has always been a dead end, one that leads not to autonomy, but to dependency.
2: The term captured state comes up a lot when we're talking about the centrality of oil, how it went from being regulated to being the regulator. From answering to the state to influencing or even running the state, and in some instances becoming what's called a petrostate.
0: Yeah.
2: Writ large, what made this ascension possible?
0: Well, I think it was a gradual process, and I think what made the ascension possible was partly the economic power that the oil companies had, both Canada and the U.S. And so they have a very powerful lobby group, a very compelling and convincing lobby group. And you could see in Alberta where, starting with Klein in 92, you know, because Premier Lougheed in the 70s had been, I think, a very effective steward of the oil industry, which is, you know, the resources are owned by the people of the province, as he had emphasized on many occasions. And they were the landlords and the oil companies were the tenants. And then that really got reversed with Klein, where you started to see a lot of cross-pollination with people coming from the industry into politics and then leaving politics and going to, you know, a very well-paying job in the industry. And so that got blurrier and blurrier till it kind of was completely erased. One of Klein's campaign slogans had been, "Get government out of the business of business." But now business was in the business of government. A government made by and for the production of oil. As a result, between 1990 and 2014, in the wake of Rio and Kyoto, as the world was trying to wean itself off fossil fuels and reduce emissions, Alberta's emissions went from 175 million tons to 274 million tons. Out of 28 Organization for Economic Cooperation and Development countries, 20 had reduced per capita emissions between 2010 and 2019. Canada was among those that increased emissions, the third worst offender. We have a situation now where in Alberta, under the Smith regime, you know, I think the moratorium on renewables that she put in place kind of tipped her hand in terms of Alberta had the most renewables and still has the most renewables in Canada and has a burgeoning industry. And I think if the issue was energy, then, you know, you would encourage that and you would even maybe subsidize it. But by putting a moratorium

0: in terms of, you know, cleanup, for example. And you see the same thing in the U.S. where, you know, all the subsidies that are going to oil and gas is really what is going to be the only thing propping them up if oil's at $49 a barrel. Globally, oil has been the most successful industry when it comes to regulatory capture. Authoritarian governments in oil-producing countries often neglect health, education, and social services and put a disproportionate amount of money into fuel subsidies. There is less diversification, and both labor and capital are swallowed up by oil. It wasn't just authoritarian governments, though. Alaska qualifies as a petrostate, ranked as the U.S. state with the highest percentage of economic contributions by the oil and gas industry. Low taxes are one of the hallmarks of petrostates, a way to placate its citizens. Texas, Wyoming, and Alaska have no tax. Saudi Arabia has no personal tax. The United Arab Emirates has the lowest taxes in the world. Alberta has no sales tax and the lowest corporate taxes in Canada. It is presented as a form of freedom, though it could be viewed as a form of bondage, a modern twist on that revolutionary cry from 250 years ago, no taxation without representation, replaced by little taxation and little representation.
1: You say that oil is the most successful industry in the world when it comes to regulatory capture, and you give examples. So in the States, the Environmental Protection Agency has been captured, in part by the people who were appointed to run it, the United Nations climate conferences. In Canada, what is most captured when we're talking about regulation?
0: I think historically, partly it's been environmental concerns, because you had a situation certainly back in the 70s and 80s when things were going well in the 70s. There was very little environmental oversight. There was certainly none that was visible when I was working in the oil fields. But also you had very limited federal input and very limited provincial input. And then as we got out of the conventional world and more into the oil sands, where that became the kind of predominant producer in Alberta, then you had the same situation, but you had a lot of the environmental financing was actually coming from the industry. And so if the financing is coming from the industry, then they're able to kind of control the agenda to a great extent. And we have a situation now where, you know, they're talking about, we would build pipelines, we need pipelines, we need to build pipelines. And, you know, the biggest hurdle for pipelines is environmental, and we have to kind of waive these regulatory restrictions. Otherwise, it doesn't make sense to build them. But I think we've lost a lot on the environmental front because of the capture. And politically, it's certainly clear, very clear in Alberta, to a lesser extent in Ottawa, where, you know, you still have a very powerful lobby, and you could see it, you know, under Stephen Harper's regime, where a lot of environmental initiatives were canceled. Mm-hmm. Scientists were muzzled.
1: Canada pulled out of Kyoto.
0: We pulled out of Kyoto. But I think the much bigger hurdle for pipelines is the fact that they're economically unsustainable. The oil sands were on the cusp of their most profitable year in history, with profits from the largest six companies calculated at $35 billion. But they were still heavily subsidized, though there is little agreement on what constitutes a subsidy. The industry declared that it had received no government subsidies. At the other end of the spectrum, the International Monetary Fund, which factors in tax measures, reduced royalties, as well as externalities, calculated the 2020 subsidies to Canadian oil and gas to be $81 billion. Between the extremes offered by industry and the IMF, the OECD had the Canadian figure at $4.5 billion, while Environmental Defense calculated $18 billion. Oil Change International reported that among G20 nations, Canada had the highest subsidies for oil, gas, and coal, $14 billion per year between 2018 and 2020, and the lowest subsidies for renewable. Oil is a belief system as much as a quantifiable corporate enterprise, and there are believers, blasphemers, and penitents, each with their own convictions and statistics. As we're approaching, are we in the twilight, perhaps, of oil, the idea of peak consumption has come up, and the International Energy Agency has said it's going to happen in 2030. Other people have put the figure a little bit after that, but there's a fair amount of

0: consensus that it's certainly coming soon. You know, China has peaked, their population has peaked, their oil consumption has peaked. India is building out nuclear reactors. I think they've got 10 on the go and 10 planning. They're aggressively installing solar. And you see Europe decarbonizing. So it's an interesting moment for oil because, you know, what happens in the twilight? And one of the things that happens is there's going to be a greater desperation among the oil interests. And the oil sands have been singled out by some researchers as being one of the first stranded assets because of its heavy emissions and because it's relatively expensive to get out of the ground. Cheaper than fracking now, but still relatively expensive. So, you know, how do they behave knowing that the end game is somewhere in the near to midterm? So I think we're seeing this battle playing out, and it's going to get more intense over the next few years.
1: In the chapter called Through the Looking Glass, you say this about the way oil companies went about public relations and messaging.
0: The looking glass world of energy was personified by COP28, the annual United Nations Climate Conference, which was held in December 2023 in the United Arab Emirates, the world's seventh largest oil producer. There were 2,456 oil and gas lobbyists in attendance at the conference, more than most countries' delegations, and it gave the world 2 weeks of aspirational goals, non-binding agreements, happy pledges, and misinformation that the earth is cooling, wildfires are the result of arson, oil and gas companies are leading the net zero revolution. It took 30 years of climate change conferences for the word fossil fuels to appear in any resolution, a welcome addition, though not one that was legally binding. Oil had captured governments around the world and now arguably captured the UN conference on climate change as well. COP29 took place in Azerbaijan, the birthplace of oil, a petrostate that relies on oil for 90% of its exports.
1: Open quote, language became a potent weapon, usurping environmental tropes, sowing doubt, undermining science, and actively seeking to undermine reality. What environmental tropes did they usurp?
0: Well, one of the things is, you know, you'd have a climate group that was made up entirely of oil companies, for example. And in Canada, we had, you know, a couple of organizations that alleged to be a kind of environmental organizations and would go around the world and go to these conferences, but in fact be representing oil and gas industries in Alberta. And you see it at the COP conferences where I think they recognize that language is a very potent weapon in this battle. And they seized on it decades ago and had just gotten better at it over the decades.
1: What's an example from a COP conference? I mean, the one that sticks out in my mind is the one in the UAE where, you know, there were more people there who were from oil companies than there were delegations.
0: Yeah, I mean, and you see it with Trump, big, beautiful coal, clean coal. Mm. Like, you're getting these images that he just keeps hammering at. And, you know, at the last COP conference where they're talking about how the oil industry is, in fact, leading the charge in the renewable world. And you do have companies that are installing solar and have wind farms, but in many cases, they're pulling back on that, and they're certainly not the leaders on this. In a lot of cases, it's either hedging their bets or it's a kind of very effective PR strategy.
1: And it's a strategy that started long before this moment, but surely in the post-truth world, it has been turbocharged.
0: It has. And again, we go back to the tribalism where you now have people that are so entrenched in their own belief systems on both sides of the ledger. So, you know, you do have people in the renewable world who say, we have to shut down the oil sands tomorrow. And, you know, I don't think that's a viable solution, but you also have oil sands people who, you know, and referring to anyone who's champion of renewables as, you know, a radical Marxist. And so the politicizing of this and the radicalizing of it has worked. And so you end up with these belief systems that won't budge. And there, in fact, could be, you know, tremendous dialogue. And you see it in places like Norway, where you have this oil industry and you also have tremendous gains being made on the renewable front. I think 96% of new cars in January sold in Norway were EVs. And so if they'd been working together over the last decade, we would be so much farther ahead. There were occasional warnings from scientists about the long-term impact of fossil fuels. Gordon MacDonald, a geophysicist, had warned the U.S. government as early as 1965 that the Earth was warming.

0: warnings about climate change go back as far as 1824, when Joseph Fourier published his theories about the Earth's atmosphere. He studied equations relating to heat transfer and calculated the energy being supplied by the sun. By his calculations, the Earth should have been colder than it was. He decided there must be something in the atmosphere that prevented heat from escaping, and that over time, the amount of heat held by the atmosphere could conceivably change.
1: The knowledge was out there for a very long time that fossil fuels would adversely affect the climate. Were you surprised just how far back that recognition went?
0: I was very surprised. I mean, seeing as far back as 1894, calculations showing that the Earth would warm, and then Popular Mechanics having the piece about all the coal that was being burned and all the furnaces in the world and how this conceivably would heat up the world over the course of a few centuries. These were sort of theoretical, but by the time we got to the 60s, there was, you know, very specific calculations and predictions that this is exactly what's happening. And people like the CIA had these calculations, and the fact that the oil companies themselves have been doing research and did have very detailed and specific research about what kind of impact their product was having on the world, you know, back in the early 70s. But none of that was released. And the people, those voices in the wilderness that did come out and say that the Earth is going to be heating up mm-hmm. and that this is the cause, at that point, you didn't even need to combat them because, in a way, you're just going to be drawing attention to them. So they remained these sort of voices in the wilderness. And the battle really wasn't undertaken for another two decades.
1: It's hard to think of the CIA as a voice in the wilderness. I mean, they actually prepared a report in 1975 looking at the possible consequences of climate change. Why wasn't it an issue for national defense or for, you know, homeland security? Why was it kept quiet?
0: It's surprising because it makes the CIA look naive, which they rarely are. But, you know, they said at one point that they assumed that once this was, you know, made clear that we could have this kind of chaos as a result of climate change, and that climate change was being caused by fossil fuels, that you would have the producers and the government would work hand in hand to come to a solution. And of course, that never happened. And what you had was the producers recognizing that we have to do something about this, and the best way to do it is to get as much control of the government as possible. Or in the U.S., where you have, you know, ExxonMobil, because they're all over the world and their foreign policy almost had as much influence as, you know, government foreign policy back in the day.
1: You say that there isn't much alarm among the public about climate change because we are, quote, hardwired to ignore climate change. And I'm not sure I'm persuaded by that. Why do you say we're hardwired? What makes you so sure?
0: Well, I think, you know, because for the most part, for many of us, it's still happening off stage. I think that's the issue. You know, as it gets closer to home, you know, when we saw those images of downtown Manhattan with the wildfire smoke that was coming from Quebec, and it just looked absolutely apocalyptic. It looked like a film. And once we get more of that, and it affects more people and more directly, I think you'll see more action. But as long as it's a distant or an occasional threat, then we adapt to it. But if we have something that is much more severe, then I think that will force us to act. But I think historically, and just as human beings, we are kind of hardwired for immediate threats, and we don't do well with distant threats.
1: War comes up a lot in your book. War, both in the geopolitical sense, but also the wars within all of us. As you write, quote, as we are both hostages and junior partners in the story of oil. And you point out that that war is still raging on. How do you see that war ending?
0: Well, I think it may end the way other wars on oil have ended. Historically, we've seen oil win wars, lose wars, start wars. You can't really count Venezuela as a war, but certainly it was, you know, an oil-based action. And all of this is to kind of gain control and gain dominance. I think right now that there's sort of the war within us where we would all like to be consuming less, and many of us are. And as it becomes economically more feasible, as, you know, solar is now cheaper than natural gas, there will be this switch at the individual level where we kind of just, you know,

0: very quietly move over the way people have moved over to EVs in Norway or in Sweden or in China. We're going to see that across the board. And right now we have a couple of governments that are kind of holding us back, but ultimately economic self-interest will triumph over political aspiration. The staunch belief that the market is the surest way to sort out the economy, that government interference only distorts market forces, was almost exclusively the domain of conservatives. Oil, with its lingering wildcat image, is often viewed as the ne plus ultra of free enterprise, though oil has rarely operated in a free enterprise model. In Russia, Iraq, Iran, Venezuela, China, and other oil-producing countries, it is mostly a state-owned and run enterprise, either explicitly or implicitly. In Saudi Arabia, the United Arab Emirates, and Qatar, oil is the state. Globally, it is one of the most subsidized industries, receiving grants, loans, tax credits, and royalty reductions. The International Monetary Fund, which includes externalities, downstream cost to society, in its calculations, put the 2023 figure for global oil subsidies at $7 trillion U.S. The International Institute for Sustainable Development estimated that using 10 to 30% of fossil fuel subsidies would be enough to pay for a global transition to clean energy.
1: And in the geopolitical sense, this war that we're witnessing right now, do you consider that also a war about oil? The war waged by the U.S. supported by Israel against Iran?
0: You know, I don't think it's an oil-based war the way, say, Iraq was years ago. But oil is lurking there in the background. It's sitting there in the wings, and it's got to be in the back of President Trump's mind, certainly, because once you limit 20% of the world's oil supply from getting to market, as is happening, it's only going to benefit the U.S. So I think, I don't think it's what prompted them to go into Iran, but I think there are benefits there. And oil is such a contradictory product, and never more so than in kind of Trump's dilemma, which is in any war, you're going to have the price of oil going up, which is great for the American oil companies, but it's also bad for the American consumer because gasoline is going to be more expensive at the pumps. And that's a real problem for him politically. So that's one of the issues with oil. There's no right answer. And it's never going to disappear, but it's going to be shunted to the sidelines. And the sooner, the better for all of us.
1: It's been described, oil, as a weapon of mass destruction.
0: And I think it is. I mean, it gave us tremendous benefits, and is we're now seeing the downside. And we haven't seen the worst of the downside, because certainly, you know, all these orphan wells that are sitting there that need to be cleaned up and are leaking methane, there's a massive cleanup that has to be done. And in places like Nigeria or Equatorial Guinea or even northern Alberta, they won't be cleaned up because the money simply isn't there. And we're going to be left with the residue of the oil world, you know, 40 years from now.
1: You began your book describing how evangelical Christian faith and oil development were intertwined, and you concluded with a chapter called The Rapture, the end of the world scenario in evangelical theology, the apocalypse revelation. Does that narrative that defines oil as a belief system have to end that way?
0: Well, let's hope not. Let's hope it doesn't end like the book of Revelation. Although I guess Jesus does come down and defeat the great Satan. No, it doesn't have to end that way. I think, you know, it's going to end with a whimper rather than a bang, as they say. And so I think we will see a slow transition, but it will be a transition that speeds up as we go along. Oil is powered by a compelling mythology, and no country relies on mythology as much as the U.S. The cowboy, the American dream, the American way of life, these are all powerful narratives that help define a culture and have infected other cultures, including our own. Changing a narrative is a daunting task. Mythology by design is meant to be comforting, but at the heart of the American myth is freedom and dominance, and neither will be found in oil.
1: If oil was a character

0: her in one of your novels, what would its psychological profile look like?
1: I have a novel called Long Change, which is a rig term. It's the when you change shifts on the oil rigs. And oil was a character in that novel. And the idea is that oil was such a pervasive force in both the lives of the main character, who's an oil man, but also the lives of everyone in Calgary, really, because no matter what you did, in an oil-based economy, it affects everyone. And so it was this sort of pervasive background force that, in a way, animated the novel. And because so much moves in lockstep with oil prices, when Calgary was booming, it put up more office space than Chicago or New York in the mid-70s. And then when it bust, you know, it's just there's nothing going up. And so your physical landscape even is really due to the price of oil. And of course, no one has any control over the price of oil other than a few of the OPEC countries. You know, so really Saudi Arabia is sort of sitting in the catbird seat because if they want to flood the market with oil, they can drive the price down. And by driving the price down, it affects, you know, the livelihoods of millions of people, and it changes the landscape for millions of people. So I wanted to have that idea of just how much it affects all of us and how little control we have over it. You see President Trump talking about how oil is equating with freedom, and in fact, it's really the opposite, that if you did have all renewable power, you would have far greater autonomy and far greater freedom because there is no price control. And you're not depending on, you know, a foreign power that's 10,000 miles away that could just, you know, change your lives overnight. So it's a false equivalency, the freedom and oil, and it always has been. But it's a very compelling one. And it did represent freedom in certain ways in terms of mobility, certainly, and the way we lived and the way we heated our homes. So I understand that mythology, but it's time to kind of, and it had its place, and it was a kind of romantic, heroic era of oil. But that era, I think we have to recognize, is over.
0: One last thing is, your book has been described as being about oil's messy, complicated twilight. Is this in some ways kind of like a brutally honest eulogy that you've written?
1: Well, I hope so. And it may, I mean, it's premature to, I guess, write the eulogy for oil. But certainly, at some point in the not too distant future, we're going to see a transition that will require a eulogy. And we'll see more books like this and more in-depth kind of look at the effect it had on our world.
0: It's a really important book. Thank you for writing it. And thanks for being here.
1: Thank you.
0: Not quite a eulogy, but a glimpse into a profound transformation ahead. You just heard my conversation with Canadian writer Don Gilmore. His book, On Oil, was a finalist for the 2026 Shaughnessy Cohen Prize for Political Writing. This episode was produced by Greg Kelly and Annie Bender. Technical production, Sam McNulty and Emily Chiarvasio. Our web producer is Lisa Ayuso. Our senior producer is Nicola Lukšić. Greg Kelly is the executive producer of Ideas, and I'm Nala Ayed.
1: Since 1988, Eastern Canada has imported more than $500 billion in foreign oil, coming from U.S., Venezuela, Saudi Arabia, Algeria, Nigeria, Norway, and others. That landscape can shift quickly. In 2012, Quebec got 92% of its oil from Kazakhstan, Angola, and Algeria, and just 1% from Alberta. 5 years later, it was getting 44% of its oil from Alberta. Oil binds us all.

0: are we doing today?
1: I'm going to save some duckies.
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0: This is World Report. Good morning. I'm Marcia Young. NATO leaders are announcing new arms deals as they meet in Ankara, Turkey. They include new arms initiative focusing on drones. Secretary General Mark Rutte.
1: We are building robust counter-drone defenses to detect, identify, and neutralize drones. And today, we are launching the NATO Drone Edge Initiative. Through this initiative, allies are investing over $40 billion in counter-drone capabilities over the next 5 years.
0: The new deals were announced as European leaders wait for U.S. President Donald Trump to arrive. Trump has been critical of alliance members, saying they need to beef up their defense spending. Anti-NATO protesters confront police officers in Ankara, Turkey. Canada's Prime Minister Mark Carney is among the leaders gathering for today's NATO summit. This summit comes with even more pressure. U.S. President Donald Trump is signaling that he may reduce U.S. military commitments in Europe and has previously threatened to pull out of NATO altogether. As the CBC's Murray Brewster reports, allies fear the greatest threat to NATO may come from within the alliance.
2: Well, it's going to be the same thing as every other summit when Trump is president, which is everybody's hoping that the alliance survives the summit.
3: Steve Sademan, one of Canada's top experts on NATO.
2: So what do we expect out of the summit? Lots of performance to say that the alliance is doing the things that Donald Trump wants, while Donald Trump is starting to back away from American commitments to NATO and to Europe.
3: The Trump administration has announced three significant measures to signal it's stepping back from NATO and wants European countries and Canada to take a larger role. It's reviewing what forces it already has in the field, reviewing the money it spends on NATO common funding, and plans to cut the forces available to Europe in the event of a crisis or war. Canada's former top military commander, retired General Wayne Eyre, is worried about the signal all of that sends to Russia.
4: My concern is this could contribute to future miscalculation. If there's a signal of limiting U.S. involvement in any future European war, could that embolden Russia?
3: That may not matter to U.S. President Donald Trump, says Max Bergman of the Center of Strategic and International Studies in Washington.
5: I think Europeans view President Trump as quite combustible and are quite nervous.
3: Canada is going into the NATO summit in a fairly strong position, yesterday announcing a multi-billion dollar submarine purchase from Germany, and earlier this spring hitting the 2% defense spending target. Murray Brewster, CBC News, Ankara, Turkey.
0: A Paris appeals court has ruled France's far-right National Rally leader is guilty of misusing public funds. Marine Le Pen has been ruled ineligible to hold public office for 45 months. Last year, Le Pen was handed a 5-year ban.

0: ban from running for public office. She was also sentenced to 4 years in prison for embezzling parliamentary funds. She appealed that decision. Today, a Paris appeals court handed down its ruling. It has sentenced Le Pen to pay a fine of 100,000 euros. She has also been sentenced to 3 years in prison. Two of those are on a suspended sentence. She will also spend 1 year wearing an electronic monitor. A court verdict and a family rift are taking center stage as Prince Harry returns to the UK. The Duke of Sussex is in England alone to launch next year's Invictus Games. Harry will also hear the verdict in his lawsuit against the Daily Mail. And as Annie Cunningham reports, moves from Buckingham Palace are signaling the royal family is eager to steer clear of the legal fallout.
1: Prince Harry has fought an acrimonious legal battle with British tabloids for years. This is the third and final case, alongside a number of high-profile figures, including the pop star Elton John and actress Elizabeth Hurley, all accuse the British tabloid publisher Associated Newspapers of invading their privacy, allegedly using illegal tactics like phone hacking. Emily Nash is Hello Magazine's royal editor.
2: It's been a very costly process, both financially and emotionally, for him.
1: It has also added to his estranged relationship with his father, King Charles. Nash says Prince Harry does things differently.
2: He certainly doesn't subscribe to the traditional royal mantra of never complain, never explain.
1: The Duke is in England to launch the Invictus Games in Birmingham next year. After being refused police protection, it's understood the visit will go ahead largely without his wife, Meghan, the Duchess of Sussex, and their children, Archie and Lilibet. Simon Morgan, a former bodyguard for the royal family, says the prince is right to want close protection.
3: He understands what successful protection is, and because of the death of his mother, he understands how that protection can fail.
1: There were contradictory statements, with Prince Harry's team announcing he would stay at Buckingham Palace, then the palace saying he would not. It is likely the royal family wants to keep a distance from this court case, whichever way the result goes. Anna Cunningham, CBC News, London.
0: A series of explosions rocked the capital of Syria this morning. The blast came as French President Emmanuel Macron entered the presidential palace to meet the leader of Syria. The explosions happened in Damascus near the Four Seasons Hotel. That is where Macron is staying. 18 people are reported to be injured, including four police officers. Advocates say Prime Minister Mark Carney's plan to save more Canadians' money on gas could fall short. They say recently proposed fuel efficiency standards do not go far enough, and automakers fear what's coming down the tailpipe could be too much for their bottom lines. David Thurton reports.
4: At a time of high oil prices, for drivers, each kilometre comes with added pain at the pump. To help alleviate that, the federal government wants to create new vehicle emission standards.
5: If the regulation is ambitious enough, what it will drive is reductions no matter what.
4: Leticia Pineda is with the International Council on Clean Transportation. She's advocating for more robust standards for vehicle tailpipe emissions. Ottawa has yet to release what those regulations would look like, but policy advocates like her fear the federal government's approach will do little to improve fuel standards. Will help achieve the new federal target that 3 in 4 new car sales will be battery powered by 2035.
5: These are complicated regulations, but ultimately what they deliver are savings in the pockets of common citizens and drivers. What they do is actually incentivize the most efficient vehicles and also electric vehicles.
4: Automakers are also concerned. Brian Kingston is the president and CEO of the Canadian Vehicle Manufacturers Association.
6: And so we're urging the government to make sure that what comes forward is reasonable and achievable.
4: Kingston says Canadian car makers support strengthened fuel economy standards, as long as federal regulations account for the ongoing reality of U.S. tariffs. David Thornton, CBC News, Ottawa.
0: A couple from Venezuela is trying to get back home. They were visiting their daughter in Ottawa when last month's devastating earthquakes hit. As a result, their trip has been extended and they are struggling to figure out how to get medication they need. Kimberly Molina has more.
7: Carlos and Neda de Sosa came to Ottawa at the end of May to visit their daughter.

0: daughter and her family. They had only planned to stay a couple of months when the twin earthquakes hit on June 24th.
1: That night was the worst for us.
0: Maria de Sosa says she had just settled in to watch the World Cup when she began getting calls from her family, including her aunt, around Venezuela's capital, Caracas.
1: She was crying and she said, "Oh my God, the earth is just moved right now. It was so, so strong."
0: It wasn't until the next morning she found out her 94-year-old grandmother and a cousin died. Her parents are now planning to spend the maximum amount of time they're allowed in Canada, but both have type 2 diabetes and only brought enough medication with them to last the 2 months they originally planned to be here.
2: Muy difícil, muy difícil.
0: Maria's father, Carlos, says it's very difficult and he feels backed into a corner. He says everything back in Venezuela is completely disorganized. Maria de Sosa almost wishes she was back in the South American country helping her family.
1: I'm here, but my heart and my head is in Venezuela.
0: Kimberly Molina, CBC News, Ottawa.
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0: Hi, everyone. I'm Jamie Poisson, and you are listening to Front Burner, CBC's daily news podcast on CBC Radio 1 and Sirius XM. We are available wherever you get your podcasts or on YouTube. That's where you'll find our full episodes every morning, Monday to Friday. A couple weeks ago, after the horrible shooting in Montreal that left three people dead, including the shooter, a bunch of us who work on the show were talking about how we should handle the shooter's manifesto. Does dissecting it too much risk legitimizing its ideas? Does ignoring them blind us to what motivated the shooter? How do you strike that balance? It wasn't the first time that we've talked about the issue, because sadly, it is not the first time a horrible act of violence has come with some kind of document that purports to lend meaning to the act. It's not just journalists who debate how to deal with a manifesto. Police will decide if and when to release them. Researchers scour them for clues. But long before they became associated with terrorism or mass shootings, manifestos belonged to a very different political tradition. They were the literary form of revolutionaries, artists, intellectuals, and political movements attempting to announce entirely new visions of the world. So today, I want to flesh out that conversation that started around the office with J.M. Berger. He's the author of several books, including Extremism, and a senior research fellow for the Center on Terrorism, Extremism, and Counterterrorism at the Middlebury Institute of International Studies. Mr. Berger, thank you so much for coming on to the show.
1: Thank you for having me.
0: So this conversation is obviously pegged in a loose way to the Montreal shooting, which took place a few weeks ago.
2: Quebec's coroner identified 25-year-old Seth Scott Hatfield as the likely perpetrator of the attack in Montreal. Hatfield is believed to have entered this hotel on Monday, where witnesses say someone was firing at a nearby office building. He then allegedly went downstairs and shot two police officers who were responding to 911 calls. One officer died, another was injured, and a bystander was killed in the crossfire.
0: I want to start with the fact that in the aftermath of nearly every major act of public violence today, attention eventually turns to a document that can be a blog post or a physical document, but is usually referred to as a manifesto. And just historically speaking, what is a manifesto? Where does it come from? And what is it designed to do?
1: Well, manifestos are texts that seek to put an act of violence in context. So sometimes when people carry out violence, they want to make a statement about it. Sometimes they don't. When they don't want to make a statement, you know, we go and we talk to the people that they talk to, the people in their lives, you know, look at what they're reading, look at what they're doing online. Sometimes people

0: want to frame their act of violence in a specific way, and that's when they create a manifesto. People have always tried to, you know, explain their actions, and people have written things to explain their actions. The concept of a what we can loosely refer to as like a murder manifesto, where you're trying to justify an act of violence, goes to back to the Unabomber back in the 1990s, who wrote a very lengthy justification of his mail bomb spree and had it published in the Washington Post and the New York Times.
1: The Unabomber said he would kill again if the newspapers hadn't published his manifesto by Sunday. And today, the publishers of both papers said they did so at the request of the Attorney General and the FBI and because of concern for public safety. The 35,000-word manifesto stresses individualism, condemns liberalism, and is an anti-technology diatribe. In it, the Unabomber says the Industrial Revolution and its consequences have been a disaster for the human race. He calls for
2: before the Unabomber, what historically did manifestos look like? Like, I'm thinking about revolutionaries here.
0: Yeah, I mean, a manifesto in the very broadest sense is just a statement of ideas, you know. So the Communist Manifesto probably being the most famous one. You know, we see them in religion, we see them in politics. It's just a way of putting out your ideas. And then, you know, it's only since the Unabomber that we started thinking about manifestos as more of this manifestation of violence.
2: I want to turn to Montreal specifically with you for a few minutes. I know you've read through the shooter's 104-page manifesto, which in many ways kind of reads like a perverse academic capstone project.
3: The document expresses extreme anti-government and misogynistic beliefs linked to the involuntary celibate or incel movement. The manifesto claims women's sole purpose is to reproduce and that modern society is marginalizing men.
2: One of its central preoccupations is the idea of hypergamy, the belief that women increasingly seek partners of a higher perceived social or economic status, leaving many men behind. We did a whole show on this the other week, but given that you have spent years studying these kinds of writings, I'm just curious what immediately stood out to someone like you.
0: I think when I looked at this, it really seemed to be an effort to do for incels what Anders Breivik, the 2011 Norway killer, did for anti-Muslim sentiment.
4: Anders Breivik, a far-right extremist, murdered 77 people in Norway.
5: It's thought he's responsible for this document. It's called 2083, a European Declaration of Independence. The 1,500-page manifesto and the included web video rail against multicultural Europe, Islam, and mainstream politics. Its author gives...
0: You know, there are different styles in these manifestos. Something that we've seen a lot recently since 2019 in the Christchurch shooting is this kind of meme-filled, very internet jargon-laden documents that are written for a very small kind of niche audience.
6: In total, 44 worshippers were killed by Brenton Tarrant at Al Noor in an attack he live-streamed on the internet. He then moved on to his second target across town, the Linwood Mosque, where he killed a further 7 people. He had uploaded a manifesto detailing his white supremacy beliefs and his hatred of Muslims and non-European immigrants.
0: So what the Montreal shooter did is he wrote something that is much more similar to Anders Breivik's 2011 Norway Manifesto or the Unabomber's Manifesto, in that it's really taking on the trappings of academia with footnotes and referencing papers and other sources.
2: But I mean, it's interesting because it struck me too as a piece of writing that was written for mass consumption. This was a young man that seemed to desire and expect like a large audience. And in it, he writes that he overlooked traditional academic citation style so that the text would be more accessible to men who may not be familiar with academic writing. And he also requests that the document be translated into 7 languages and proliferated in plain language. And I've read experts refer to this kind of thing as something that was written to recruit, to radicalize, to change minds. And is that the ultimate purpose?
0: I think that he had a worldview that he wanted to share. And yes, he is there's an explicit call to action in here. You know, he's explicitly urging readers to radicalize. You know, what we've seen in that sort of space after the

0: Christchurch shooting, what we've seen are a lot of these manifestos are really for an audience that's already radicalized, for people mm-hmm. who are steeped in whatever particular internet subculture, usually kind of white supremacist or incel subculture, and trying to get those people to act on their beliefs. Whereas this is more attempting to promote the beliefs. It's not a very effective effort to promote this belief, but that's what he's shooting for. He's shooting to be a Breivik or a Kaczynski. He wants to have a manifesto that has that kind of longer lifespan and has more broad impact.
1: In the hours and days following an event like this, I often see this kind of race to prescribe a belief system or clear ideology, like to an attack of this nature. And I mean, if you read this manifesto, you know, the overarching theme here is incel stuff, right? But yeah. But it's also a bit messier. And many online frame this young man as anti-Semitic or leftist or anti-capitalist, among other things, because there's this stuff in it too, right? It's a bit of a soup. And I wonder what you make of this public desire to kind of race to map an ideology onto a shooter following an incident of public violence.
0: You know, I think it's a natural that when you see somebody carry out an act of public violence that you want to understand why they did it. I think that we have gotten to, you know, kind of a dark place as a society that it's kind of like a game now to figure out what they're trying to do and decode their writings and their social media activity. You know, people rush to try and identify the person's social media channels and see what that says and this says. And, you know, it's important to understand why people act, but at the same time, you know, we can really overscribe this stuff. We can put this out there in a way that is such a simplifying explanation of why somebody does violence that it stops being useful or accurate.
1: You know, as someone who spent years reading extremist writing, how do you actually read a manifesto? Are there any signs or things that you look for in these documents that can reveal particular things about the person responsible for them? Like, what are you looking for?
0: Yeah, I mean, they're definitely, you know, if somebody writes a piece, especially if it's a lengthy piece, you know, you're going to learn something about them from looking at it. What, you know, when I'm studying extremism, what I sort of look for are structural clues, like what we call an in-group and an out-group. You know, who is it for? Who are they writing to? Who do they think their audience is? And then who do they think, you know, violence needs to be directed at? I would say that this isn't completely clear about that. It's got a very, well, one thing we're seeing really, you know, over the last couple of years is that a lot of the extremist violence we see is what we would call accelerationist, where you're just trying to create chaos in society and accelerate this collapse of society without doing very targeted kinds of activities. So it's not very strategic. It's more, you know, flood the zone kind of strategy. I'll just say also, you know, the other thing we look at is sort of what's the lineage of the manifesto. So what are the textual clues that help us to understand where this person is getting their information, where they're getting their socialization. So, you know, in the case of the post-Tarrant, for instance, post-Christchurch manifestos, people would literally copy and paste from previous manifestos. So you know very clearly where they're getting their influences from.
1: Following these incidents, the people responsible for them are often cast as crazy, driven to madness, that they're kind of these rambling idiots on a violent soapbox, whose words shouldn't really be examined by the broader public. And I wonder what you make of the narrative around mental health that often emerges.
0: Yeah. So, I mean, the first thing I think it's important to understand is that, like, having a mental health problem and having an extremist orientation are not mutually exclusive. So sometimes people can have both. Usually, if you're doing this piece of violence, you either have to have that kind of ideological motivation or a mental health problem. They're assuming that you're not, you know, killing for profit, like doing it.

0: bank robbery or something. You know, you're looking for one of mm-hmm. those things. Extremists, and historically, like terrorists, when we think about groups like Al-Qaeda and the Klan and groups like that, they're generally what research has found is that there's a pretty low incidence of mental illness in those groups, in those larger sort of organized groups that are heavily socialized. And what we're seeing in the more recent years is that there's much more higher incidence of mental illness, that we see people who are, you know, clearly grappling with problems, whether they, you know, indicate that by writing something incoherent or how they interact with the world outside of the attack. So, some of these more recent ideological groups and online groups have a higher incidence of mental illness than what we've seen in the past.
1: Why do you think that is?
0: Probably you can attribute it, you know, not in a totally simplistic way, to the presence of the internet and social media in our lives. So when somebody was having a mental health crisis 30, 40, 50 years ago, that could often be a very solitary thing. They're not associating with other people who have similar mental problems or who are putting out, you know, vibes that might justify violence. And, you know, that was just a selection process. As a practical matter, an example I used to say is that if you were a radical jihadist living in Peoria, Illinois in 1950, you might go your whole life without meeting somebody else who shared your views. So now it's much mm-hmm. easier to find people who have similar problems, similar mental outlooks, and for those people to reinforce. And all this stuff is, our relationship with the world is socially connected, socially constructed and socially mediated. So when you are surrounded by people who are affirming the things you believe, whether they're mental illness or otherwise, or purely ideological, you're much more likely to stay with that belief and that behavior and do things that reinforce the social feedback you're getting.
1: You know, I know when we're presented with these manifestos, there's often this debate about how we should engage with them as journalists, right? And I want to put a comparison to you in the way the Christchurch massacre was handled versus the way that the Unabomber was handled. And I know that following Christchurch, New Zealand's Prime Minister Jacinda Ardern went to great lengths to censure the corresponding manifesto and severely discourage any mention of the shooter's name. And she was arguing that denying him an audience was itself a public good.
2: The live stream video of the Christchurch terror attacks and the so-called manifesto, apparently written by the perpetrator, have been classified as objectionable. That means that distributing or even possessing copies of either of them is a crime under the law.
3: He sought many things from his act of terror, but one was notoriety. And that is why you will never hear me mention his name.
1: By contrast, as I think you mentioned earlier in this conversation, figures like the Unabomber became widely read, published in newspapers, the writing circulated and debated, and in some cases even treated like serious political texts. And so which of these two prescriptions for the manifesto do you think leads to a more healthy civic and democratic life?
0: So an important way that the Unabomber manifesto differs from what we're talking about is that the Unabomber was A, at large when he wrote it, like he was not captured or killed, and B, he explicitly offered to suspend his bombing campaign if his manifesto was published. So the newspapers and the FBI, you know, at the time discussed the pros and cons of this, and it came to the conclusion that publishing the manifesto might help them get a lead in this case because they had been trying to find him for years.
4: Washington Post publisher Donald Graham said neither paper would have printed this document for journalistic reasons. New York Times publisher Arthur Sulzberger admitted, "Whether you like it or not, we're turning our pages over to a man who has murdered people, but I'm convinced we're making the right choice between two bad options."
0: And in fact, publishing the manifesto did lead to his capture because his brother read the manifesto and realized that it was his brother who wrote it, and that's how they got him. So, you know, when an act of violence is done, when the perpetrator's dead or under arrest, there's a lot of different

0: incentives there. The problem with censorship, I think, is that, those tools, once you take them out of the box, they stay out of the box, no matter who's running the government. And as we certainly have been seeing over the last couple of years, bad people can sometimes come in and take the tools that were designed by good people and turn them to bad uses. So, that's my concern with censorship per se. Now, I do think that, from a journalistic standpoint, I was a former journalist, and, I think it's better not to promote these texts, not to give people the reach that these ideas want. They're going to be out there. You can find them if you're determined you're going to find it. It doesn't take that much work to figure it out. But we don't necessarily have to promote it. And then, just to touch on the name issue, some people who do these kinds of attacks have a fame-seeking motive. We don't really have a clear sense of how big that is and how much of a factor, but you can certainly see that some people want to know that there were news stories written about them and that they, had their moment of glory.
1: That was part of my conversation with J.M. Berger, an academic and authority on extremism, about how we should read and think about manifestos. If you want to listen to the full episode, you can find Front Burner wherever you get your podcasts or on YouTube. I'm Jamie Poisson. Thanks so much for listening.

0: Good morning, I'm Drew Karakus. It's 14 degrees with a few clouds in Vancouver. Gusty winds could be a factor today for crews battling the Brunswick Creek wildfire in the Fraser Canyon. It's burning out of control on the west side of the Fraser River near Boston Bar, and dozens of properties are under an evacuation order. The fire has grown to more than 12 square kilometers, with hot, dry, and windy conditions expected through the week. Sam Bellion is an information officer with the BC Wildfire Service.
1: We are expecting elevated winds Tuesday and Wednesday, and that can have potential gusts of up to 40 to 50 kilometers an hour in the Fraser Valley. The cooler temperatures and better overnight recoveries are forecast for the end of the week, but I'm not seeing any appreciable rain expected in the forecast.
0: Smoke from the fire has resulted in air quality advisories for parts of the Fraser Valley. There's also smoke through the Fraser Canyon. The BC Nurses Union says it plans to escalate its job action this week. The union says it has received about 1,400 reports of what it calls intimidation from health employers. Starting this morning, there will be pickets at Vancouver General Hospital. The BCNU says later this week there will also be pickets at Surrey Memorial Hospital and the Jim Pattison Outpatient Care and Surgery Center. The union says it will abide by labor rules and maintain essential service levels. The BC government says global pressures have pushed up the cost of the George Massey Tunnel Replacement Project. It's now expected to come in at $8.5 billion. And Ashoria Chetri reports that's generating some sharp criticism from some officials in Delta.
2: This is catastrophic news.
3: That's Delta Councillor Dylan Kruger. He says residents in the city have spent years waiting for relief at one of the Lower Mainland's worst traffic bottlenecks. The George Massey Tunnel connects Delta and Richmond under Fraser River. The cost of replacing it has now ballooned to $8.5 billion, more than double the previous estimate. Kruger says the province needs to provide a clearer explanation of what changed.
2: Commuters who have been stuck in that tunnel for over 10 years now, since 2013, very disheartening to see.
3: The province's new timeline suggests the project will be complete by September 2031, about a year later. Transportation Minister Mike Farnworth says conditions have changed since the old estimates.
4: Budget reflects today's market conditions. Inflation, major infrastructure projects around the world have experienced similar cost pressures.
3: Ottawa has agreed to pay $3 billion of the total cost. Shori Chetri, CBC News. Vancouver.
0: Two people are lucky to be alive after their boat sank Sunday in waters east of Hornby Island. Pete Matthews helped to rescue the two men. He's the skipper of a charter boat out of Comox. He says this is another reminder of the importance of boat safety training.
5: The main thing I can say is do man overboard drills. You know, figure out how to get back on your boat if you're in the water. Think about how a cold person that no longer can use their hands is going to be able to get back in that boat.
0: The Joint Rescue Coordination

0: see any negative downturn in it, at all.
1: Bill Wehman is a past president of the Trail and District Chamber of Commerce. He says tech is a major employer in the area, and its impact reaches beyond the smelter itself.
0: I think we would be in serious trouble if tech were to shut down.
1: Wehman says tech workers spend money in local communities, and the major project could also benefit local contractors and suppliers. Amber Wong, CBC News, Cranbrook.
2: Vancouver will host its seventh and final match of the FIFA Men's World Cup today. Amelia John has more from fans and organizers.
3: The Colombians are taking on Switzerland at BC Place for a spot in the quarterfinals. Lorenzo Bernez will be cheering on Colombia.
4: We are so stoked to take on this blessing at home firsthand. And, you know, it's an electric environment, and it's been throughout the tournament.
3: Jerome Lambert is the fan liaison for the Swiss Football Association.
5: I think that the stadium will be completely yellow, just a little part of red. I hope that the Canadian will come in red to help us a little.
3: Jesse Adcock, Vancouver's FIFA 26 host committee lead, says she's feeling a range of emotions ahead of the final match in Vancouver and is proud of what the city delivered.
6: We have to make sure that we do what we've been doing from the beginning, which is provide a great atmosphere for visitors, for fans, make sure that we have options for people who don't have tickets inside the stadium.
3: Kickoff is at 1 p.m. Amelia John, CBC News, Vancouver.
2: It's 5:35 now, and that's the CBC local and regional news.
7: Drew Kirikas, thank you so much, and a very good Tuesday morning to you. It is the 7th of July. I'm Stephen Quinn, and this is the Early Edition on CBC Radio 1, coming to you from Studio 60 at street level on Hamilton and Georgia Street, one last time as Vancouver hosts its last FIFA game today, as you just heard Drew mention on the news. Lots to come about that, and lots of other issues to talk about this morning. The annual NATO Leaders Summit kicks off today. It's in Turkey. It's going to be a little bit shorter than usual, and we're going to find out why U.S. President Donald Trump may have something to do with that. That and much more coming your way in our first half hour. Right now, Ali Pataga is here with a first look at traffic and weather. Good morning to you, my friend.
8: Good morning, Stephen.
7: Here we are, back downstairs, looking out the window one last time.
8: Oh, yeah. Well, no, you know. Yeah, the daylight's dawned upon us, and we're seeing some empty streets right now because we're here really, really early.
7: That's true. Also, it's almost kind of muggy out this morning, I noticed, when I was taking the dog out early on. Sort of, I don't know if it's a, I haven't checked the humidity yet. I'll do that. Why don't you tell us about traffic and weather?
8: Okay, sure. But so far, you know, the day is young, so no incidents to report so far, but it is match day here in Vancouver, so the game today will start at 1, but I believe the gates open at 10 a.m. today. So, if you're within the orbit of the match, a big road closure to keep in mind is on Pacific Boulevard, so that's a stretch of that street and Quebec Street from Cambie all the way to Central Street near Science World will be fully closed to all vehicle traffic because the fans will be marching there. And another one will be Expo Boulevard as well. So that's Expo from Smythe to Main and Main Street will be fully closed. And people are likely going to conglomerate as well on Granville Street for the pedestrian zone. So that street, once again, is closed from Georgia to Davie. As for weather, well, today it's going to look quite golden. It's mainly sunny and it's going to increase cloudiness early this afternoon. And it is quite hazy as well. Tonight will be partly cloudy, and tomorrow it will be also mainly cloudy, and the rest of the week looks like it's a mix of sun and cloud. However, though, the Metro Vancouver Regional District did issue a yellow air quality warning yesterday as well for the Eastern Fraser Valley due to fine particulate matter. So that's because of the wildfires in Boston Bar and the Brunswick Creek wildfire, so be careful out there. But if there's any trouble on the roads, our text line is 236-330-2623, and I'll be back again with more updates very soon.
7: Allie, thank you so much. It is 22 minutes before 6 o'clock. 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We're at 88.1 FM in Metro Vancouver and 690 AM. And you can hear us on your CBC Listen app as well. Well, a long-awaited update on the George Massey Tunnel Replacement Project has arrived. In a news conference yesterday, the province provided more details on costs and timelines, both of which have not been updated in 5 years. Here is Transportation Minister Mike Farnworth speaking yesterday.
9: Today I want to talk about the Massey Tunnel. We're building on the strong progress that we've made and are now taking another major step towards delivering a safer, more reliable crossing for the Fraser River. Last week, we welcomed the news that the Government of Canada will contribute up to $3 billion towards the capital costs of the Fraser River Tunnel project. I want to thank our federal partners for their commitment and recognition.

0: recognition of this critical piece of infrastructure investment. This commitment comes as we continue to deliver one of the most important transportation projects in the history of our province. Today, I'm also providing an update on the project's budget and schedule. The total project budget is now $8.5 billion. The federal government has committed up to $3 billion of capital costs, with the province funding the remaining amount required to deliver the project. This updated budget reflects today's market conditions, inflation, project scope, and the realities of delivering a project of this size and complexity. Major infrastructure projects around the world have experienced similar cost pressures, and it's important that we provide British Columbians with transparent and realistic information as the project progresses. In terms of schedule, we expect the Environmental Assessment Office review process to conclude before the end of 2026. Major construction is still anticipated to begin in 2027, and the overall timeline has shifted modestly. Completion is now expected in September 2031 rather than December of 2030, but our commitment to delivering the project remains unchanged. I also want to address a couple of technical questions that have been raised. Even with the new procurement model, no work has been lost. The tunnel's design remains unchanged. The depth and length of the tunnel ramps, as well as the location of the new tunnel itself, have not changed since the reference concept design was completed in 2023. Before that design was finalized, extensive technical and engineering studies were carried out to determine the safest and most effective approach. Those studies confirmed that there will be no impacts to the existing tunnel while construction of the new tunnel is underway. As we move forward, we will continue working closely with local governments, First Nations, and our partner communities to ensure the project is delivered safely, responsibly, and transparently.
1: That is BC Transportation Minister Mike Farnworth. He was speaking at a news conference yesterday, and he confirmed the cost of the Massey Tunnel Replacement Project has now doubled to $8.5 billion. And that announcement comes just a few days after the federal government pledged $3 billion toward the project. The initial replacement project cost estimate in 2021 was $4.15 billion. So it has, in fact, more than doubled. And you may recall that less than a month ago, Delta City Councillor Dylan Kruger suggested the cost of the project had ballooned to roughly $11 billion. Farnworth dismissed that figure out of hand, but refused to reveal any new cost estimate for the project at the time.

0: It is 18 minutes before 6 o'clock on the early edition. Well, Canada doesn't exactly have a deal for new submarines, but it does now have a preferred bidder. Prime Minister Mark Carney announced yesterday that the government would negotiate with German shipbuilder TKMS. And the Fed's goal with this deal was to have a company build a fleet of up to 12 Canadian submarines. But that is not all, according to the Prime Minister.
1: As a condition of the contract, fully 100% of the value of our investment must be matched with investment here in Canada. And well, as I said, we won't release the final contract price until the commercial negotiations are completed. We can confirm that this means Canada will receive tens of billions of dollars in investment from TKMS.
0: That is Prime Minister Mark Carney speaking yesterday about the negotiations for new submarines. Now, Carney's touted the project as building Canadian capacity, but maritime security expert Robert Hubert says we still don't know what it's going to look like.
2: First and foremost, of course, recognize that this isn't a decision to go ahead to get the subs. This is what I think many of us were hoping to be able to hear. It is a decision to focus on one of the bids to actually enter into negotiations. Recognize the Prime Minister in his speech said, if these negotiations don't go the manner where Canada wants to take them, they will start negotiating with the Koreans. And so once again, you're left with that little bit of a sour feeling. Like, I want to believe that we're going ahead with it. But again, it's sort of like, well, now we're going to start negotiating. And then in 6 to 18 months, then we can start talking about the 2024. The second thing that really stands

0: stands out, and it's in the basis of what the Prime Minister listed for why we needed the subs. They're good for jobs. They're good for the alliance keeping. At no time did he say between the two subs, which is the better sub for fighting? Because recognize, he talks about the changing world. He talks about the vague threats that are out there. But we are getting these submarines for one purpose, and that is to be able to deter. And if we cannot deter, to fight our enemies. And specifically, they are identified in the defense update as China and Russia. And there was not a single word mentioned which of the two submarines were going to be better if, in fact, we find ourselves fighting. The third thing is just this timeline. One of the frustrating aspects is that he just demonstrated that a government can indeed move fastly if it wants to. But remember, strong, secure, and engaged, which was the defense policy under Trudeau in 2017, said we needed submarines. So here we are now in 2026. So yes, give him credit. He was able to move the Liberal government quickly on this aspect. We'll get the first submarines in 2034. No mention of when we're going to get the last 10 or 12 subs, assuming we go up to those numbers. And then you situate that against a situation of the real environment that he describes. Does anyone really think that we are going to be able to avoid the type of conflict that he is identifying in terms of the changing international system till, say, 2040? And this is the part that we need the subs, no question about it. I wish it had been back in 2017 that we could show how quickly we could move. But again, are we getting them simply as a means of industrial benefits, or are we getting them as a purpose so that the men and women of the Canadian Royal Navy have the best tool if, in fact, they find themselves in an active conflict? And there's no mention of that whatsoever in what he has said.
1: That is maritime security expert Robert Hubert speaking about the federal government's announcement on submarine construction negotiations. He is the director of the Center for Military Security and Strategic Studies at the University of Calgary.

0: 14 minutes before 6 o'clock on the early edition. Ali Patarga is back to tell us more about traffic, such as it is, but your weather as well today. Mm-hmm.
1: Yeah, that's right. Let's start with traffic first, though. I already see some volume wrapping up on Highway 1 around the Cape Horn stretch, where I do see someone had submitted a crash report there westbound. So if you see any details on that, our text line is open at 236-330-2623 if you can send us a message safely. But as for weather, though, it's going to be mainly sunny today, increasing cloudiness later this afternoon, and it's going to be quite hazy as well this morning. Tonight will be partly cloudy. Today's high is going to be 22, and for those inland, it's going to be 26, and tonight the low will be 14. And as for if you're around the Hope area, it's going to be a lot hotter. It's going to be the high is going to be at 27, and there is local smoke, and it's going to be hazy this evening and after midnight as well. This is given the yellow air quality warnings across Metro Vancouver and for the entire Lower Fraser Valley airshed. And so do limit outdoor activity and reduce the duration and intensity. If you're in Chilliwack, Agassiz, and Hope, make sure not to breathe all that in and try to stay inside if you can. And I'll be back again with more updates momentarily.
0: All right, Ali, thank you so much. It is 12 minutes before 6 o'clock on the early edition. Gurpreet Cambo is our show director today, and he joins us now with a look at what is coming up on the program over the next 3 hours. Good morning to you.
2: Good morning, Stephen.
0: We have heard from businesses along Granville Street about the boost that they have seen from the World Cup and the closing to traffic and it becoming a huge pedestrian celebration area. This morning, we're going to hear from businesses in another part of Vancouver.
2: That's right. So we're going to check in with businesses in Gastown. So that's a neighborhood that was hit hard during the COVID-19 pandemic. Businesses in the area have also faced challenges around public safety and vandalism. So now the city's trying to turn a corner. Vancouver has approved a longer-term public spaces plan for Gastown, and this week the Water Street pedestrian zone returned for the summer. So we're going to hear from two businesses about those changes. We'll check in with The Birds and the Beats, a popular cafe and brunch spot. We'll also hear from the owner of Caddo Bakery. That's coming up at 6:40 a.m.
0: All right. And big day for Vancouver, the 7th and final World Cup match will be played at BC Place Stadium this afternoon, and lots of talk about that as Switzerland faces Colombia at 1 p.m.
2: Definitely, that's a really exciting one. So at 1 o'clock, Switzerland will play Colombia, as you mentioned, in the round of 16. The winner will progress to the quarterfinal.

0: and also the World Cup. So for more on what to expect, we're going to hear from our panel of soccer analysts. Harjo Hall writes for the Daily Hive and for Canadian Soccer Daily. And Simon Fudge is one of the hosts of the Soccer Talk podcast. So they're both going to join us at 7:10 a.m. Also, we're going to bring you information throughout the program about the party we're throwing on our CBC Vancouver Plaza. So from 10 to 1 p.m., we'll have food, drinks, music, contests, and more. So everyone is welcome to come down to the plaza and join us. So stay tuned. We'll have more information on how to get involved coming up.
1: All right, Gurpreet, thank you so much.
0: Thanks.
1: And I'll be down there on the plaza as well with all of our CBC colleagues as we have some live music as well. I'll be introducing the live performers. We'll have our soccer chant. And, of course, I'll be standing in goal where people can, if you like, take a kick at us with a soccer ball, that is.
2: It's a good opportunity, folks.
1: Yeah. And it's a real soccer ball. It's not a Nerf ball or anything. So, as always, be gentle and, as always, no wagering. 10 minutes before 6 o'clock on the early edition on CBC Radio 1. Well, Prime Minister Mark Carney is in Turkey today for the annual NATO Leaders Summit. It's going to be shorter than usual, with just one dinner and one meeting scheduled for the heads of state. The tighter itinerary might have something to do with one attendee. That would be U.S. President Donald Trump, who has some, I don't know, well-known grievances with the NATO alliance. Here to tell us more is Richard Shimuka. He is a senior fellow at the McDonald Laurier Institute, and he is here in Vancouver this morning. Good morning to you, Richard.
3: Good morning, Stephen. Thanks for having me.
1: Why this truncated summit? What's going on with Trump?
3: I think it's a bit more of a rebalance, I guess you would say. So certainly we've seen large gatherings with Donald Trump just not sort of end up pretty well, where it sort of devolves into a bit of a divergence to various topics, and it just doesn't really achieve anything. So you're going to see a lot more these kind of private bilateral meetings where Trump seems to be much more adept at sort of dealing with sort of various leaders individually and seeing some actual policy sort of movement on different issues. At the same time, NATO has a large amount of sort of ministerial level meetings, so whether it be Minister of Defense or Foreign Affairs ministers, where a lot of substantive work happens. So when you think about it as all in aggregate, I think that you actually see more of a benefit in actual policy outcomes and sort of more harmony in sort of the discussions, rather than, you know, some of the rancor that we've seen that's sort of characterized some of the earlier meetings.
1: Right. And NATO Secretary General Mark Rutte says that he wants members to explain how they plan to ramp up defense spending. Probably no coincidence that we heard Prime Minister Mark Carney talk about procuring up to 12 submarines from a German shipbuilder at a lifetime cost of somewhere around $100 billion. Can he just throw that into his spending number now?
3: It will take time. They've been identified as the preferred supplier. You have to have negotiations to actually get a full contract. And at that point, then you actually see the monies being identified or earmarked into the NATO spending guidelines. So that is a way to do it. It will take time. I think the announcement to some degree is timed because Canada's defense spending still remains at the very bottom tier of the alliance. And so having that to say, hey, look, you know, I'm just buying submarines from you. Please don't identify me as one of the laggards, I think is kind of a useful political angle, because you remember when Prime Minister Trudeau went to the 2023 and 2024 meetings, he kind of was identified in those meetings as being in that bottom tier and really providing insufficient defense. The real question is, you know, when did those submarines actually show up and what capabilities show up? Because while the spending is a nice part of it, I think many members, especially ones that are, you know, let's say, facing Russian aggression on the eastern flank of the alliance, really want to see what are your capabilities showing up? What are you actually providing in terms of real defense systems that can make a difference to us in the here and now?
1: And is the intention to purchase, you know, as good as an actual purchase? I mean, we've done the same with fighter jets, have we not?
3: I mean, the question is what the when that delivery schedule is. While Germany's promised that they can potentially get us some submarines by the mid-2030s, it may take much, much longer than that, given their capacity constraints. And I think that, again, a lot of countries actually just do look at it, like, what are you providing, right? Mm-hmm. And so that's, you know, the United States, because of how their system works and large defense spending, actually says, look,

0: it's nice you're spending. But, you know, how many fighters do you have on alert to prevent, to protect North America, let's say, right? So states do look at those numbers as well. And I think that that's an area that, you know, Ken is noticeably weak on.
1: And how much of this is about, you know, I mean, people appeasing Donald Trump, who has been extremely critical of NATO members and, you know, the fact that they have not maintained their fair share?
0: Yeah, so it's been an interesting dynamic, especially I think in the past year, let's say year or 6 months, where I think some European members, like let's say France, has always desired to have a more of an independent European foreign policy, and they see this, you know, this turn where the Trump administration has kind of questioned NATO's role within their own defense planning as being a good one for them because it allows them to kind of play that increased role. Mm-hmm. At the same time, the Trump administration, as much as they love the loves sort of needling the alliance, he actually sees the increase in defense spending and the sort of the modernization that is going on along as being actually a foreign policy win for them. Like he's actually, in many cases, identify that is that, you know, the U.S. is not fully just providing all the security for Europe, that there's some burden sharing going on. And so there is some, he's, for lack of a word, he's got some skin in the game to see this success through. And this 3.5% guideline for defense spending by 2035 is he's actually said it several times, like he actually sees it as one of his biggest foreign policy successes. Mm. So there's a bit of a dynamic where I think both sides actually find this current situation a benefit, and it's not nearly the doom and gloom as sort of seen at the beginning of his administration where he just might pull out and there's no real sort of alternative forthcoming.
1: And a big question at this summit once again is what sort of support can Ukraine expect? Ukraine President Volodymyr Zelensky is calling for some strong decisions. Those are his words on Russia at the summit. We've seen Russian strikes into Kyiv, killing dozens of civilians over the past week. How much talk will there be around Russia's war in Ukraine?
0: Oh, I think this will probably be maybe it won't may not hit the official sort of side, but understandably, it may be one of the biggest topics. Ukraine's actually seen some pretty significant battlefield successes. They've been able to eject Russia out of some territory, and there's some momentum behind their sort of operations. The retaliatory strikes that you're seeing on Kyiv are sort of in response to some of the really effective efforts that Ukraine has had on energy-producing centers within Russia and also attacks on Crimea, where Putin is now seeing it as a back. But I think one of the key aspects of it is sort of impressing that narrative on the Trump administration, which has been somewhat warmer to Putin over the past couple of years here. And I think that, you know, ensuring that they understand, like, hey, we're actually on the front foot and we can continue this and we may actually win, I think is important for the alliance overall and providing some of the interceptors to defend against some of these Russian strikes as well.
1: Are we expecting at any point that, you know, Donald Trump will flip over the monopoly board and stomp out?
0: Well, again, that's why we have a shorter meeting and it sort of prevents that from occurring, right? Like that's part of it. I think he does feel that this is a benefit. And so he doesn't, flipping over the monopoly board just may not suit his interests because I think he has, you know, Mark Rutte, the Secretary, has been effective at sort of getting his concerns, getting the president's concerns sort of met and placating him in that sense. So, it's a possibility. Don't get me wrong. You know, an ill word here or there could upend that. But I think there's some benefit to it. And I think they're kind of effective at stage managing the entire thing to see positive benefits, to get these outcomes assured and moving forward.
1: Hmm. Richard, great to hear you this morning. Thank you so much, as always, for the time. We appreciate it.
0: Absolutely. Thanks for having me.
1: And take care. That's Richard Shimuka, Senior Fellow at the McDonald Laurier Institute. It is 2 minutes before 6 o'clock on the early edition on CBC Radio 1. Andrew Karakas is here with some local news headlines.
2: The BC Nurses Union says its members will have a picket line at Vancouver General Hospital today. The union says it's escalating its job action amid reports of health employers allegedly trying to intimidate workers. And gusty winds are in the forecast today for the Fraser Canyon, which could fan the flames of a wildfire burning out of control near Boston Bar. The Brunswick Creek blaze has already burned more than 12 square kilometers of forest. More local and regional news coming up at 6:30. Ali Patarga is here now with traffic and weather.
3: Well, speaking of those picket lines, a listener texted us to remind us that there will be traffic within the vicinity of Vancouver General Hospital. So that's within West 10th, Laurel Street, Heather Street, and I already see a fair bit of volume on West 12th.

0: and as for weather today, it's going to be mainly sunny and also hazy this morning. More clouds are expected this afternoon. Today's high is 22 and the low is 14. And again, there is that air quality warning as well for the Fraser Valley.
1: Ali, thank you so much. Lots to come in the next half hour of the program. We're going to head to Ottawa and check in with Katie O'Malley, a journalist who writes for iPolitics. She will bring us a closer look at the Prime Minister's latest defense spending announcement, that new fleet of submarines that we've been talking about. Stay with us. World Report is next.
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4: This is World Report. Good morning. I'm Marcia Young. Canada is highlighting its defense agenda heading into today's NATO summit. Foreign Affairs Minister Anita Anand says Ottawa is living up to its commitments.
5: Let's take an example of our last federal budget, $80 billion attributed to national defense. That's unprecedented in Canadian history. In addition, we reached 2% this year, and we are on track to reach 5% by 2035.
4: NATO allies are walking a political tightrope during the summit. U.S. President Donald Trump has signaled he plans to reduce military commitments in Europe and has threatened to pull out of NATO altogether. As the CBC's Murray Brewster reports, allies fear the greatest threat to NATO may come from within the alliance.
6: Well, it's the same thing as every other summit when Trump is president, which is everybody's hoping that the alliance survives the summit.
7: Steve Sademan, one of Canada's top experts on NATO.
6: So what do we expect out of the summit? Lots of performance to say that the alliance is doing the things that Donald Trump wants, while Donald Trump is starting to back away from American commitments to NATO and to Europe.
7: The Trump administration has announced three significant measures to signal it's stepping back from NATO and wants European countries and Canada to take a larger role. It's reviewing what forces it already has in the field, reviewing the money it spends on NATO common funding, and plans to cut the forces available to Europe in the event of a crisis or war. Canada's former top military commander, retired General Wayne Eyre, is worried about the signal all of that sends to Russia.
8: My concern is this could contribute to future miscalculation. If there's a signal of limiting U.S. involvement in any future European war, could that embolden Russia?
7: That may not matter to U.S. President Donald Trump, says Max Bergman of the Center of Strategic and International Studies in Washington.
9: I think Europeans view President Trump as quite combustible and are quite nervous.
7: Canada is going into the NATO summit in a fairly strong position, yesterday announcing a multi-billion-dollar submarine purchase from Germany, and earlier this spring hitting the 2% defense spending target. Murray Brewster, CBC News, Ankara, Turkey.
4: Even with U.S. star player Follerin Balogun back up front, Belgium crushed the United States World Cup dreams last night. The U.S. is out of the tournament with a 4-1 loss to Belgium. All eyes were on Balogun. The U.S. striker was cleared to play after a personal intervention from U.S. President Donald Trump. Steve Futterman has more.
10: If there was controversy off the pitch, on the pitch there was no controversy at all. Belgium dominated the American team, ending the U.S.'s World Cup hopes. Flo Balogun, America's top scorer, who initially wasn't supposed to play, then was, did in fact start the match and played more than 90 minutes. Now comes the fallout. Soccer officials and fans are still questioning the decision to allow Balogun to play, even though he received a red card in his last match. And they are especially questioning Donald Trump's phone call to the head of FIFA, which some feel played a role in getting Balogun's one-game suspension put on hold. Yesterday, Trump at the White House was defending the phone call.
11: How do you penalize him for a game that hasn't been played yet? Yes, I asked for a review by FIFA.
10: After the match, some Belgian fans were understandably happy.
12: Was the victory sweeter because of the controversy?
13: I really don't care. We won, fair and square.
10: And some American fans who wanted the U.S. to win.
14: Absolutely, I wish he'd not gotten involved.
10: Wish Trump had just stayed out of it.
15: It was a stain.

0: think the fact that the politics got involved, you know, marred the situation.
1: It's not clear what the long-term impact will be on soccer and FIFA, but many high-ranking officials in the world of soccer are highly critical of the events of the last 48 hours. Steve Futterman, CBC News at the World Cup in Seattle.
2: Central China is experiencing some rare extreme weather. People cry out as a tornado sweeps through the city of Uzhou. At least 15 people are dead after storms hit the region. Officials say the winds reached around 150 kilometers an hour. Roofs of houses were ripped off and several cars were flipped over. In western China, another storm triggered torrential rains and a landslide. Several people are believed to be buried. Thousands of homes have been damaged. Dozens of militants attacked a police post overnight in southwestern Pakistan. At least 9 officers are dead after a gun battle. Several others are wounded. It is the latest escalation of militant violence in the region. No group immediately claimed responsibility for the latest attack. Protests against the attacks on police are growing near the local highway. A woman in BC is fighting for control over her future. It is highlighting the divide in medical assistance in dying. Tanya Secord wants the right to plan her own death. She watched her father suffer with dementia. But as Jennifer LaGrassa reports, a separate debate on the expansion of MAID is holding her back.
3: He would have been absolutely mortified if he had known how he was living.
4: After watching her father die from complications of Lewy body dementia, which led to violent hallucinations and forgetting how to eat or drink, Tanya Secord wants to plan her own death.
3: We should all have the right to decide how our end is going to be.
4: But under current legislation, most Canadians can't request MAID for their future self. That's only legal in Quebec, thanks to a provincial law that allows advanced requests. People who are eligible must have an incurable illness that will lead to incapacity. Their request consents to MAID when they reach a certain state.
5: When I won't be able to wash myself, eat, recognize my relatives, things like that.
4: Marie-Ève Boutier is a clinical ethics professor at the University of Montreal. She says it's not always clear cut. For example, if on the day the person will die, they refuse MAID.
5: The task of the clinician will be to say, okay, is it a real no from the person or it's a no related to the disease?
6: Quebec has set a precedent.
4: Tim Holland heads the Department of Bioethics at Dalhousie University.
6: To my knowledge, there's no reason why other provinces couldn't do the same thing.
4: Yet many are waiting for federal direction. But at that level, the issue is at a standstill.
3: It's very disheartening how little urgency the government is placing on this.
4: But Secord in BC hopes the more people continue to ask for it, the sooner it will become an option for everyone. Jennifer LaGrassa, CBC News, Windsor, Ontario.
2: Advocates say Prime Minister Mark Carney's plan to save more Canadians money on gas could fall short. They say recently proposed fuel efficiency standards don't go far enough, and automakers fear what is coming down the tailpipe could be too much for their bottom lines. David Thurton reports.
7: At a time of high oil prices, for drivers, each kilometer comes with added pain at the pump. To help alleviate that, the federal government wants to create new vehicle emission standards.
8: If the regulation is ambitious enough, what it will drive is reductions no matter what.
7: Leticia Pineda is with the International Council on Clean Transportation. She's advocating for more robust standards for vehicle tailpipe emissions. Ottawa has yet to release what those regulations would look like, but policy advocates like her fear the federal government's approach will do little to improve fuel standards. Will help achieve the new federal target that 3 in 4 new car sales will be battery powered by 2035.
8: These are complicated regulations, but ultimately what they deliver are savings in the pockets of common citizens and drivers. What they do is actually incentivize the most efficient vehicles and also electric vehicles.
7: Automakers are also concerned. Brian Kingston is the president and CEO of the Canadian Vehicle Manufacturers Association.
9: So we're urging the government to make sure that what comes forward is reasonable and achievable.
7: Kingston says Canadian car makers support strengthened fuel

0: economy standards, as long as federal regulations account for the ongoing reality of U.S. tariffs. David Thornton, CBC News, Ottawa.
1: 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In Pamplona, Spain, at least five people are injured in the first bull run of the year. It happened during Spain's San Fermín Festival. People try to outpace the bulls and run through Pamplona's narrow cobblestone streets. It has the first of six runs this week. The festival draws thousands of people from around the world every year. And that is the latest national and international news from World Report. For news anytime, cbcnews.ca. And did you know, World Report is among the most popular podcasts in Canada? Don't miss out. Follow wherever you listen. I'm Marcia Young.

0: Well, good Tuesday morning. I'm Stephen Quinn. This is the early edition on CBC Radio 1. Thank you so much for being along with us. Lots to come in this half hour of the program. Will a new fleet of submarines give Canada a leg up on defense as the NATO alliance meets for its annual summit? We're going to hear from journalist Katie O'Malley about all of the latest developments there, whether it gives Mark Carney any more cred as he steps into that meeting in Turkey today. That and much more coming your way right now. Drew Karakas is here with some local news headlines.
1: Once again today, the air quality in the Fraser Canyon and parts of the Fraser Valley could be affected by smoke from a wildfire burning out of control near Boston Bar. The BC Nurses Union says it's escalating its job action amid reports of health employers allegedly trying to intimidate its members. And we'll hear from the skipper of a fishing charter out of Comox who helped to rescue two men on Sunday after their boat sank near Hornby Island. More local and regional news coming up at 6:30. Ali Pitarga is back with traffic and weather.
2: Thanks, Drew. So in Langley on Highway 1, there's a report of two coyotes struck westbound just east of 200th, and it's said to be obstructing the center lane. So do watch out if you're passing that way. And there's also a crash reported northbound on the 91 towards the Alex Fraser and Delta, and that's already causing backups close to Kitson Parkway and a 72nd Avenue entrance to the 91. And I see that drivers on the Maryhill Bypass are also slowed down. That's because of the road work there, that the nighttime work has just wrapped up, and that had the on and off ramp leading to the Maryhill Bypass closed to the intersection of Shaughnessy and Argue Streets. As for weather, in Metro Vancouver today, it's going to be mainly sunny and also hazy as well. The high is 22 and the low is 14. But if you're in Chilliwack, Agassiz, and Hope, do limit outdoor activity during this time due to the air quality warning and all that haze.
0: All that haze indeed. Thank you so much, Allie. It is 12 minutes after 6 o'clock on the early edition on CBC Radio 1. We're at 88.1 FM in Metro Vancouver, 690 AM. And you can hear us on your CBC Listen app. You can watch us on CBC Gem and on our CBC YouTube channel as well. Well, Canada is pursuing a multi-billion dollar deal for a new fleet of submarines. Prime Minister Mark Carney announced the move on Monday, one day ahead of a summit with his NATO allies, which takes place today.
3: As part of our commitments to defend Canada and to support our allies, I'm pleased to announce that Canada has selected TKMS as the preferred supplier for Canada's patrol submarine project.
0: Now, choosing a preferred supplier is a long way from building submarines. And Carney, though, touted the move as the single biggest defense procurement in Canadian history, said the program would overhaul the Navy's aging fleet and alter the future of defense forces. And for a closer look at the story, we have reached Katie O'Malley. She is a journalist who writes for iPolitics, and she brings us Ottawa Report every Tuesday. Good morning to you, Katie.
4: Good morning.
0: So here he is making a big announcement about spending potentially up to $100 billion on submarines as he walks into a meeting where Donald Trump is there. Trump, of course, who has complained about Canada not spending enough money on defense. How do you like his timing?
4: Well, it was definitely serendipitous. I mean, we've known for some time now that a decision was going to be coming at the beginning of the summer. I suspect they took a look at the Prime Minister's traveling calendar, realized he was basically going to be flying over Halifax en route to the NATO summit, and figured, you know, heck, if we've made the decision, let's announce it then. And yeah, as you say, it gives the Prime Minister another bullet point for his list of ways that he can demonstrate that Canada is serious about

0: meeting those NATO spending commitments and that increased target of 5%. But the reality is that Donald Trump isn't just yelling about Canada not beating them. Mm-hmm. It's all of NATO. So we are definitely, we have company, shall we say, in trying to put together a presentation and kind of create the feeling for the president that his threats have worked and that his NATO allies are obligingly opening their wallets and prepared to spend. Now, whether or not that's actually going to convince him, who the heck knows? Mm. I was actually just reading about how the soon-to-be former UK Prime Minister Keir Starmer doesn't have as elaborate a plan, and there's some question within the British press, at least, over whether he's going to find himself the target of the president's rage at this summit. So, yeah, it's not just Canada. It's everyone that's trying to put together those lists.
1: And we are a long way, though, from building submarines. I mean, this is the federal government has to negotiate a contract with TKMS. This is basically saying what? That if we decide to go ahead and build some submarines, then you guys look like a pretty good place to maybe talk about building them?
0: What is that? Well, I might promote it a little bit. This is Canada saying, hey, we actually do need to replace these submarines.
2: Yep.
0: This bid, this proposal, this seems like the best offer. Let's sit down at a table and actually start to work out specifics. And I mean, one thing that I found really interesting was that the wording is always that Kennedy needs up to 12 vessels. That's what we're looking for. Yeah. That doesn't necessarily mean 12 vessels. That could mean 11. That could mean 10. All of that, as well as the cost, both per submarine, but also for the maintenance down the road, that is stuff that has to be discussed. And another thing the Prime Minister said at this announcement that I imagine is going to be a large factor in those talks is that whatever the final value of the contract turns out to be, the expectation is there will be matching investment in Canada. So you can do the math. If we're talking about, you know, $100 billion over 30 years, mm-hmm. where is that $100 billion in investment going to go? How does the company kind of see that coming together? And those are the kind of things that I think are going to be discussed. I don't think there's a scenario here where Canada doesn't end up ordering subs, most likely from TKMS, but they're the preferred bidder. Hanwha, the South Korean option, also remains as the second on the list. So okay. If those talks were to fall apart, they would open discussions with the second place, the runner-up. So, yeah, as you know, defense procurement is insanely complex mm-hmm. and prolonged and always seems to run into weird kind of stumbling blocks that were never foreseen. So we'll see what happens here. But yeah, this is kind of the first stage of that process.
1: And the government here going with a German contractor over, as you mentioned, the competing South Korean mm-hmm. firm, is that part of, you know, Carney's effort to make us extreme Western Europe?
0: I think that's definitely a factor there. Also, there are existing partnerships with both Germany and Norway in terms of Arctic security and really focusing on that. The proposal really has that interoperability at its core and the notion that this would sort of fit seamlessly in with both a wider NATO fleet, but also with allies like Norway in terms of conducting Arctic security missions. One thing that I did find interesting, if you watch the announcement, he went out of his way to praise the both bids and to suggest that the proposal put forward by the South Korean company Hanwha was it met all the criteria laid out by the Royal Canadian Navy, that it was a tough decision to make, he said. And I think that was to really, you know, emphasize that both were really good offers. It's just ultimately they ended up going with the German consortium.
1: Yeah, I mean, what do you want? Do you want to drive an Audi or do you want to drive a Kia? You know, come on.
0: Well, you know, and don't even get into the whole auto sector thing and how the partnerships and how all that's going to work out, because that is, again, something that's going to be on the table during those negotiations. Hanwha had really gone out of its way to highlight the many ways they said they would be working with Canadian industry and with the auto sector. Not quite as much detail coming from TKMS, although they have suggested that now that they're the preferred bidder, they might start to provide a little more information about those partnerships with Canadian companies. But yeah, there's still a whole lot to be determined.
1: And through the Trudeau years, Canada was certainly pilloried for its lack of defense spending. You know, even though nobody's writing any checks yet, with Carney, you know, just talking about you know these procurements, whether it's fighter jets or other military equipment, or you know something as big as submarines, does that give him?

0: more credibility in front of NATO?
1: I think possibly, yeah. It's really difficult to say because the reality is, and I think we've all realize this, and it's not just a Canadian issue, it's surprisingly hard to spend money on defense, on military gear, simply because the process is so complicated.
0: Right.
1: You can't just roll up to the sub shop and point to a few vessels and say, wrap them up and send them over. That's just not how it works. And I think that's really what has been the frustration, both in Canada, but also, you know, and the larger scale as far as meeting those NATO commitments. It's not that Canada doesn't want to spend the money. It's that it kept getting snarled in these overcomplicated processes that didn't actually allow them to spend the money. So I think that the proof will be in the pudding as far as whether this moves as quickly as the Prime Minister is promising. It's already been a pretty brisk timeline. This particular offer process, I think it got underway in September 2024. So by military procurement standards, this is light speed to come to a preferred bidding decision.
0: And what has the opposition said? What have we heard from Pierre Poilievre?
1: Well, the Conservatives are calling it a fake announcement and suggesting that because it is not a contract, that it doesn't count, basically, that it is just another photo op and an illusion. And as you know, that is the messaging that they have been using about pretty much everything the government has rolled out, both in terms of everything from infrastructure to overall government spending to defense spending. You name it, they say it's an illusion. And that is obviously going to be a line and a message that they're going to keep putting forward.
0: Katie, we'll leave it there this morning. Always great to hear you. Thank you so much.
1: Have a great day. Bye-bye.
0: You too. That is Katie O'Malley, journalist who writes for iPolitics. We reach her, as always, in Ottawa. She brings us Ottawa Report every Tuesday on the program. It's 20 minutes after 6 o'clock, and Allie's back with your traffic and weather.
2: So in Delta, the initial crash report northbound on a 91 has been rescinded, but the way to the Alex Fraser is still seeing plenty of congestion at the moment, especially from the entrance at 72nd Avenue. That's really causing a jam. And I see that there's more people heading out now. More volume now westbound on Highway 1 around Langley and Abbotsford. Also after the Portman and New West and Burnaby. Traffic's building up as well on King George Boulevard in Surrey towards the Stillawassa, where I see a fair bit of volume, especially around the 128th intersection. And you may expect traffic to build up as well within the vicinity of the Vancouver General Hospital due to the picket lines organized by the BC Nurses Union. As for weather in Metro Vancouver today, well, I see the sun is shining quite brightly. It's going to be mainly sunny, but also hazy as well. More clouds expected this afternoon, and tonight will be cloudy as well. Tonight's high is 22 and the low is 14. And there's also a yellow air quality warning as well for the Eastern Fraser Valley. So this goes for Chilliwack, Agassiz, and Hope especially, so do limit outdoor activity because the regional district is warning of fine particulate matter in the air.
0: Allie, thank you so much. It is 22 minutes after 6 o'clock on the early edition, and time for your wake-up song and for your listening pleasure this morning. This is Thomas Dolby from his 1983 album, The Golden Age of Wireless.

0: Thomas Dolby for you this morning from his 1983 album, The Golden Age of Wireless, and a little tune called One of Our Submarines. It is 26 minutes after 6 o'clock. You're listening to the early edition on CBC Radio 1. Phil DeMont joins us with the first look at business. Good morning to you.
1: I forget the story, but he became like a scientist after music and made money, like millions off of... He had some cell phone signal. I remember reading about this. It was actually cool. He just disappeared from the industry entirely and became a scientist.
0: Yeah, well, that album, though, had a big impact. I mean, that's like the ultimate math rock, I think, is probably what you'd call that. Who knows?
1: Yeah, that's true.
0: Now, caution appears to be the new phrase for Canadian companies these days. That's according to a couple of surveys that were released yesterday. First of all, what does that mean, and what does it mean in particular for the economy?
1: Well, it's unclear, and the reason I pick on it is the main drivers of all the uncertainty was the war between Iran and the U.S. And since that seems to be ending, the question is whether these economic worries for the past few months will linger, or will they just kind of disappear. The first one is the Bank of Canada's quarterly survey of business intentions. Three quarters of Canadian companies polled said the costs increased, quote unquote, considerably in the past few months. So that had one third of them saying they'll pass those higher costs along to consumers. Could mean higher inflation. That's obviously an issue for the Bank of Canada. But the same companies were less panicky about higher costs with follow-up interviews. Now, these were completed after the ceasefire between Iran and the U.S. was announced in mid-June. So you're kind of, okay, Which picture is the real one or going forward? Then there's Canada's service sector, fully two-thirds of the country's economy. It contracted last month, according to S&P Canada. They have an index number. It was 47 in June, below 50, but the lowest reading since February. There, the geopolitical uncertainty around the war in Iran was driving the worsening performance. Economists say the Bank of Canada is balancing between a soft economy, we know the economy is slowing, and possible over oil-driven price increases, so they don't want inflation. But the end of the shooting war in the Middle East could mean a more positive outlook among Canadian companies. So right now, they're kind of taking all these balls or putting them in the air, and they're going to wait and see where they actually land.
0: All right. And speaking of oil, OPEC is now facing a problem that could actually spell the end of the organization itself. What's going on there?
1: Yeah, growing split in the cartel because of the Iran-U.S. war. Since March, Stephen, mainly Middle Eastern countries have been stockpiling oil. They couldn't sell it. With the Strait of Hormuz opening up, now they want to sell it. So Iraq, OPEC's second largest producer, it saw its output drop 75% during the war, wants an increase in its quota because it wants to turn oil in the ground into cash in the treasury. Other countries like Saudi Arabia, they're worried that a flood of oil could tank world crude prices. We're talking $50 a barrel, 2028. But Iraq and maybe some other OPEC members might leave the cartel if their allocations aren't increased.

0: agreed to that already this year over a quota dispute. Problem for Canada, low prices at the pump, but the majority of our oil is sold overseas is heavy oil. Mm. It's discounted at world price of $15 a barrel. That means a barrel of heavy oil could be worth less than $40 in this new world, and the break-even price, the best one I found, $47 a barrel. Hence Canada's problem. Might be good at the pumps, but not so good at the employment lines.
1: All right. Phil, thank you so much. We'll talk more next hour.
0: Thanks, Stephen.
1: Appreciate it. Phil DeMont with a look at business. Ali Pataga is back with your traffic and weather.
2: Well, wildlife responders have just cleared the two coyotes that were struck earlier on Highway 1 in Langley, just east of 200. So that's good news. And also it's match day as well in Vancouver. So a stretch of Pacific Boulevard and Quebec Street from Cambie Street all the way to Central Street near Science World will be fully closed because you'll find some fans marching there. As for weather, today will be a dry and sunny one with some clouds coming in later in the day. The high could range from 22 to 27. And in the eastern Fraser Valley, the regional district has issued a yellow air quality warning. So it's affected by the smoke from the Brunswick Creek wildfire near Boston Bar in the Fraser Canyon. The onshore flow of cleaner air is expected to help clear some of that, though, through the day.
1: All right, Ali, thank you so much. And coming up, Gastown has seen a lot of changes over the past couple of years. In the next half hour, we're going to hear from two business owners to talk about the impacts of those changes. Stay with us for that. Right now, 6:30, and time for the CBC Local News with Drew Karakas.
3: Good morning. It's 14 degrees and partly cloudy in Vancouver. Members of the BC Nurses Union are walking a picket line at Vancouver General Hospital today, and the union says it's escalating job action amid reports of employer intimidation of its members. The BCNU says nurses across the province have been threatened with discipline and pressured to perform non-nursing duties and work unauthorized overtime despite current union restrictions. In response, the union says there will be additional pickets at Surrey Memorial Hospital and the Jim Pattison Outpatient Care and Surgery Center on Thursday. Essential service levels are being maintained during the job action. The BCNU is urging the provincial government to intervene, saying it shouldn't stand by while health employers allegedly retaliate against the nurses' job action. Environment Canada says gusty winds are expected today in parts of the Fraser Canyon, and that could hamper firefighting efforts near Boston Bar. In less than a week, the Brunswick Creek wildfire has grown to more than 12 square kilometers, and it's threatening properties on the west side of the Fraser River. As Tom Popick reports, it's bringing back painful memories for a resort owner in the region.
4: So it was a relatively small fire, but obviously had potential.
5: Brian Fogelbin started worrying as soon as some of his staff spotted the fire Thursday.
4: You know, with so much timber and dryness and the normal heat, we know that things can quickly get out of control.
5: The owner of REO Rafting, Glamping, and Yoga Resort lived through this disaster before, losing two-thirds of his resort in the 2023 Kookapee Creek wildfire. Now,
4: well, the fire has grown significantly in the last couple of days. I don't think initially there were enough resources.
5: This latest blaze has already forced cancellations during the busiest part of the season.
4: And we're very fearful that we may lose that if this isn't under control quickly.
5: He's now left watching wildfire smoke and ever-changing winds that could quickly put the resort at risk once again. Tom Popick, CBC News, Kelowna.
3: The BC government says the cost of the George Massey Tunnel replacement project has doubled to $8.5 billion. 5 years ago, Victoria estimated the project would come with a price tag of more than $4 billion. BC Transportation Minister Mike Farnworth insists the higher cost is not unreasonable.
6: First off, the original estimate is done in the business case period of 2021. And then obviously the estimate gets refined as you work on the design process. It's no surprise, given everything that's happened in terms of, you know, global disruptions, in terms of wars that have taken place, in terms of the post-COVID, in terms of supply chain disruptions.
3: The federal government has pledged up to $3 billion for the tunnel. Construction is expected to begin next year, with the completion pushed back to September of 2031. Police and search and rescue volunteers have been looking for a missing swimmer near Port Alberni. The RCMP say a woman was reportedly swept down a fast-flowing river in a provincial park on Sunday. Vera Elfstrom says she saw the woman in the water in an area above a waterfall.
7: She made it about two-thirds of the way across, and she hit a rock or something and was swept away. It was really awful.

0: home ox for two people after their boat sank in the Strait of Georgia.
1: That piece of water between Hornby and Texada is a huge piece of water in that type of sea state. I mean, I just knew the guy's chances were not good.
0: With the help of a helicopter, Matthews says he spotted a speck of yellow from a life jacket bobbing in and out of the whitecaps. Eventually, two men were pulled to safety.
1: One of them was in better condition than the other. They were both talking, but one of them was clearly in worse shape.
0: He hopes Sunday's rescue is a reminder of the importance of boat safety. It is the latest in a string of boating incidents around the region, with six people presumed drowned after their boat capsized near Richmond last month. Janella Hamilton, CBC News, Vancouver.
2: And a video has been posted online that shows a woman seemingly asleep behind the wheel of a Tesla as it drove along the Trans-Canada Highway between Revelstoke and Golden. Police say they're looking into the incident. Road safety advocate Hakan Coyote says it isn't all that surprising.
3: These systems are becoming more widely available from Tesla and from other manufacturers. So, you know, if people are not necessarily, you know, using these systems correctly, there's, you know, possibly real danger there for anybody on the road.
2: It is illegal to operate self-driving vehicles on roads and highways in BC. It's 6:36 now, and that's the CBC local and regional news.
4: Drew Carrickus, thank you so much. It's good to know that if I fall asleep at the wheel here, things just keep moving. You know,
2: you mean of the show?
4: Yeah, that's what I mean. Right, yeah, right. I don't mean at the wheel. Not the literal wheel. That's hard on a motorbike too. You don't want to do that.
2: Nah, I can get some road rash.
4: Yeah, you wake up pretty quick.
2: I was on the Trans-Canada Highway, not between Revelstoke and Golden, but went past Boston Bar on Friday.
4: Uh huh.
2: Just as that fire was getting going.
4: And yeah.
2: Even then, there was a lot of smoke.
4: I bet. Yeah, well, fingers crossed. I mean, it seems to be, I think, as of yesterday, it was still the only fire of note in British Columbia. Mm-hmm. But I feel like we're kind of getting away with something so far this year. But, you know, as I said, fingers crossed. It's early on in the season yet.
2: Yep.
4: Drew, thank you so much. Drew Carrickus in the CBC Vancouver newsroom. We're 23 minutes before 7 o'clock on the early edition on CBC Radio 1. Thanks for being along with us. Ali Patarga is here with your traffic and weather.
5: So on the Portman Bridge, Highway 1 between Surrey over the Fraser, there's trouble. There is a stalled vehicle westbound just after the bridge on the left shoulder that's partially blocking the HOV lane. So the delays there start at the east side of the bridge, and I can see there's a volume ramping up as well for those looking to cross the river on Highway 1. And in Delta, it's also slow northbound on Highway 91 towards the Alex Fraser, a brunt of it by the 72nd Avenue entrance. And a reminder, it's match day today. The Swiss take on the Colombians later today at around 1 o'clock this afternoon. So a stretch of Pacific Boulevard and Quebec Street from Cambie all the way to Central Street will be closed. So I believe doors open at 10 a.m. So you can see a lot of activity that around that time. As for weather today, it's going to be mainly sunny with some cloud coming in later in the day. Tonight will be cloudy as well. The high in Metro Vancouver is 22, and tonight the low is 14. And also, just do heed warnings from the yellow air quality warning. Mm-hmm. From the regional district. So limit outdoor activity if you're in the Eastern Fraser Valley. So that's Hope, Agassiz, and Chilliwack.
4: And you could see that yesterday afternoon, late in the afternoon, if you looked east. Mm-hmm. You saw this kind of brown tinge, and you think, there it is.
5: Mm-hmm.
4: It's not good.
5: Yeah, I was taking a SkyTrain yesterday, and it's very visible, and it's kind of a little hard to breathe. I tried to walk on the way home, but I had to take a bus because it was hard.
4: Well, at least you're taking a zero-emission vehicle, so there. Boom, the SkyTrain, I mean. Now, Marcia Young joins us from World Report to tell us a little bit about what's coming up on your broadcast. Good morning to you.
6: Good morning. I wanted to bring you a little sound of Toronto. I bring you the Dawn Chorus, Stephen.
4: Is it the Don Valley Chorus?
6: No. That's actually just Front Street.
4: Oh, is it?
6: I
4: hear the
6: morning.
4: Birds. You got birds.
6: We have
4: birds,
6: tons
4: too.
6: Tons of birds.
4: Yeah.
6: These birds are apparently defending their territory, Stephen.
4: Oh.
6: I didn't know that. That's apparently, they make the most noise in the morning.
4: Yeah.
6: So that everybody knows that they're there and they stake out their territory for the day. Yeah.
4: I got a psychotic robin who won't shut up at night.
6: Well, that's terrible.
4: Yeah, on a wire right outside my bedroom window. It is a lot, let me tell you.
6: Did someone send it there?
4: I don't know. I don't.

0: No, but it won't leave. And it is just, I don't know if you, I mean, robins, they are annoying. I'm here to tell you.
1: I don't think I've heard a robin. The birds that I think we're hearing here are like sparrows and finches, you know, little ones that are
0: all the little guys, all the cute ones.
1: Yeah.
0: Not the robins hopping around like dinosaurs.
1: I'm sorry for you. Boy, you need some professional help there.
0: Definitely do. Yes, that's just sort of a general statement that applies at all times.
1: It's okay.
0: Now, let's talk about your newscast, my friend, because we've got lots going on today.
1: All right. Well, we're taking a look at what's going on in NATO. And so one of the big things to come out this morning was this $40 billion investment in counter-drone defenses. NATO leaders are under some pressure from the United States, and there's the concern that the pressure from within may be harmful for NATO, maybe difficult for NATO. So Murray Brewster is watching and covering the story for us. And then Prince Harry, we've got an update on his situation. So he's in London to launch the Invictus game and also hear the verdict on the lawsuit against the publishers of Daily Mail. Well, the judges dismissed that lawsuit, saying that the prince did not prove his claims of invasion of privacy. So we'll tell you a little bit more about that, too. And other stories coming up top of the clock.
0: Do you have that Merlin app on your phone?
1: No, what does that do?
0: It's a bird ID app.
1: Ah, I need that.
0: Yeah, get it. It's called Merlin, and it'll help you. You hold it up, and it'll identify any bird you want.
1: Well, what else can it do? Can it get rid of your robin?
0: Well, I think I can get it to play the sound of a predator bird that might drive the robin away.
1: That's like that? It. Yeah, that's more like it. I know. That's you.
0: Yeah. There's a lot of things that'll drive the robin away, but none of them is my dog, unfortunately.
1: Oh, Murphy.
0: Don't even get me started.
1: What can you do?
0: All right, my friend. You have a great broadcast. We'll hear you in 18 minutes from now. We'll talk to you tomorrow.
1: All right, see ya.
0: Take care. That's Marcia Young from World Report. It is 18 minutes before 6 o'clock on the early edition on CBC Radio 1.

0: Well, Vancouver's Gastown was hit hard during the COVID-19 pandemic, and following that, the neighborhood faced a lot of other challenges around public safety and vandalism, shoplifting. Well, now the city is trying to turn a corner. Vancouver has approved a longer-term public spaces plan for Gastown, and this week, the Water Street Pedestrian Zone returned for the summer. The zone will be activated on Sundays from noon until 8 p.m. between now and the 6th of September. And so, what do businesses in the neighborhood make of the efforts to improve conditions? Well, for more, we're joined by two guests this morning. The Birds and the Beats is a popular cafe and brunch spot, and Matthew Senecal Junkier is its owner, and Matthew joins us this morning. Good morning to you, Matthew.
1: Morning.
0: And Eleanor Chow Waterfall is also with us this morning, and Eleanor is the owner of Cadeau Bakery. Good morning to you, Eleanor.
2: Good morning.
0: Thank you both for being with us. Matthew, to you first, if I can. What has it been like in Gastown over the past few weeks as we've had all of those World Cup visitors in town?
1: It's been a great couple of weeks for us. Weather's been lovely. There's people walking around the streets wearing jerseys. The blocks feel really animated and lively, and different times of the day, too. It's changed our regular pattern. So, yeah, it's been fun and exciting time here in Gastown.
0: And how has it changed the regular pattern? How are things different?
1: Well, I think, you know, when there's a noon game and people are out at bars at noon or at 9 in the morning, it sort of skews your regular, 9-to-5 work pattern. So we've seen some different things, some little surges where we normally don't expect them. But, it's been fun and exciting.
0: And how much of your business would you say, then, is due to FIFA traffic?
1: I don't know necessarily for us that it's a huge – we don't play the games. You know, we're more of a cafe that serves – you know, coffee and stuff. We don't have TVs, but I think it's probably been a 5-10% boost for us, which

0: which is great. I know it's been a whole lot more for a lot of other businesses.
1: And now, Eleanor, what about you? How have things been going for your business over the last few weeks while we've had the FIFA World Cup in town?
2: You know what is funny is that we're just a few steps away from Birds of the Beats, and we have not seen anything.
1: Really?
2: Nothing. FIFA. Yeah. It has been the same, or if not a little bit slower, especially on game days.
1: And why do you think that is?
2: I think it's because of we're just past the, you know, we're just beyond the where people want to go. And I think that with FIFA, they kind of made like a map of where the FIFA is, like the FIFA events would occur.
1: Yeah.
2: And it's funny because they kind of did a 2.5 kilometer. They're saying they're doing a 2.5 kilometer kind of like radius around the stadium. And when I look at the map, it actually envelops our street, but doesn't include our street from Columbia.
1: Oh, isn't that interesting?
2: So it's just kind of cut off. Yeah. So we haven't seen anything. Not without trying. I mean, we're definitely trying to get out there and follow the themes and put our signs out in Gastown, but it doesn't seem to be going past that Gastown sign at Columbia.
1: Oh, isn't that interesting? Now, Matthew, you both joined us a little over 2 years ago to talk about the construction of a pedestrian zone in Gastown, and you talked then about how your business was being negatively impacted because of that construction. Now, Matthew, for you, now that that pedestrian zone is complete, how are you feeling about it?
0: Well, it's certainly better, much, much better now to have access to all of Gastown and not sort of be blocked off at that Water Street Plaza. But I think beyond that, there's a lot of seating. It just seems like a lot of people are lingering and hanging out, which is great. And particularly for myself and Eleanor, we're sort of on the eastern end of Gastown. So, you know, the typical cruise ship tourist starts on the far west side of Water Street and sort of meanders down. So I think having some animation and having some things around in that area have sort of drawn people further east. And I can't speak for Eleanor, but I know that we felt some upside of that. And I think the vibe and the energy feels a lot better. And all positive things on my end.
1: Hey, Eleanor, what do you think about what's happened?
2: You know, ever since they kind of did that construction a couple years ago and they've changed the road patterns, we still haven't seen an uptick. And I did also notice a difference when they extended the Gastown sign out to Cordova, because originally they had it at Kimprins. Mm-hmm. And I feel like they kind of stopped. Like, people just kind of stop because they think that's the end of the road. So when I saw the sign move to the lights at Columbia, I'd noticed that traffic did kind of extend just to the end of the block. But apart from that, we're normally closed on Sundays, but we've decided to open for FIFA, and it's only been open one day, that road closure for the summer. So we'll see how it goes.
1: And overall, I mean, how do you think the summer road closure is going to be this year, Eleanor? Is it good news for you?
2: I don't know if it'll reach us, like I said, because if it hasn't reached us from FIFA and all of that, I'm not sure it's going to, you know, reach us. But ever since they kind of changed the road and they've made our road a single lane and they've made Cordova a two-way, we haven't seen any additional traffic or more. I would say it's lower than it's ever been, after the fact.
1: Matthew, it's interesting because every time I walk through Gastown, I look and I wonder, gee, why don't I spend more time here? Because, you know, there are a lot of things to take in as a local. I mean, you know, even just shops like Fluvog and, you know, the Aussie Boot Company and Filson and the Record Store. And there are all these sorts of unique local businesses that are down there. Are you seeing a lot of or any increase in homegrown traffic through the neighborhood?
0: I think absolutely. I think we've seen both. I think, you know, the vibe in Gastown, I think right now, is great. We have a lot of amazing patios. You know, we have a great patio. Our neighbors have great patios. There's people out on the streets. You know, it blends so well with the architecture and the feel here in Gastown.
1: Yeah.
0: And then, there's a ton of independent businesses. I think a lot of the most interesting restaurants and retail are in Gastown. So I think tourists are really rediscovering it. And, you know, Gastown had a bit of a bad rap after COVID. People, you hear it all the time. People were avoiding it. I think that narrative is plays out a lot less now. And we've seen an uptick in our business. It's been a positive couple of years for us.
1: And I remember being down there a little while ago, Eleanor, talking to some

0: talking to a few businesses, and they were talking about not necessarily smash and grabs, but people coming into stores, grabbing stuff and running out of stores, lots of shoplifting, lots of they're having a lot of negative experiences. Has that changed?
1: For us, we actually have a really, I find that people are pretty respectful of our store. I mean, there's always going to be a few people that try, and they're hard on their luck. So we try to give them a bit of the doubt, but it doesn't happen a lot here.
0: Right. And I guess in April, the city of Vancouver unanimously approved something called the Gastown Public Spaces Plan. And that includes, this is in quotes, advancing the Maple Tree Square, and supporting, Sunday pedestrian zones. Are you both in favor of that move by council? Eleanor, what do you think of it?
1: I think that's wonderful. I mean, I think what's happened in Gastown has been wonderful. And I do see the change because I live in the area. Yeah. And I'm so happy that it has helped the Gastown, area, especially down in the East End. Because I see it start at the West, like up by the steam clock. And it really... A lot of the time it's so busy up there and people just don't wander down. Mm-hmm. I just think for us, I wish it reached us because I'm not sure where we sit in terms of geography and whether or not we're actually part of the Gastown BIA because it's like a Bermuda Triangle where we are.
0: Matthew, any idea on how to get people down further east?
2: Well, I think, the two shops next to us were vacant for about 5 years, and they're both now in business. I know on Eleanor's block, there's a couple of vacancies that are still lingering. I think as soon as we're able to fill those retail spaces and there's continual stream of engaging businesses to draw people further east, I think that benefits all of us. And I think a lot of the best things, as you move away from the more touristy sort of trinkets and whatever, the more real interesting things happen, the more you drift east. So I think, having reducing those retail vacancies and allowing new small businesses that are interesting for locals and for tourists that draw people further down the road. And I think things like the pedestrian zone, frankly, help with that too. Like, if you arrived in Vancouver on that water street and you just saw a flock of people walking all the way down, you'd presume that there was something interesting and probably wander down yourself. So I think, what the city's done is positive. The baseline trends of, less retail vacancies are positive. Mm-hmm. And I think the more people discover things farther east, the better it is for everyone.
0: Well, it's great to hear from both of you this morning. Thank you so much for the time. We appreciate it. And best of luck through the rest of the summer.
1: Great. Thanks so much.
0: Thank you. Take care. It's Eleanor Chow Waterfall, the owner of Cadeau Bakery, and Matthew Senecal Junkier, who is the owner of Birds and Beets in Gastown. Both with us this morning. It's 7 minutes before 7 o'clock, and Allie's back with traffic and weather.
3: Well, we're still keeping an eye on what's happening on the Portman Bridge. So the stall earlier had been cleared, but there's another crash that happened mid-span. It occurred on the left lane of the Coquitlam exit lanes. And it's very busy at the moment northbound on the 91 on the Alex Fraser Bridge. There's a crash report there on the connector around Nordell Way, but we're still waiting for more information to come out of that. But it's still very heavy, though, so very congested. As far as weather goes, it's sun and haze this morning and early afternoon, and the high is going to range from 22 to 26, depending on how close you are to the water. Tonight's low is 14, and there's the air quality in the Eastern Fraser Valley. It's been affected by smoke from the Brunswick Creek wildfire near Boston Bar in the Fraser Canyon, and So onshore flow of cleaner air is expected to help clear that out through the day. So hopefully that happens sooner than later. But smoke levels can change quickly, though. So do pay attention to the warnings.
0: All right, Allie, thank you. And we've got a new development in BC's legal fight with opioid makers. The province's Court of Appeal has upheld the certification of a class action lawsuit against opioid makers, distributors, and consultants. Now, BC launched the lawsuit on behalf of all provincial, federal, and territorial governments in Canada back in 2018. The province is trying to recover public health care costs tied to the opioid crisis. And it alleges that opioid makers helped fuel the crisis through deceptive marketing and sales practices. Those claims have not yet been proven in court. But Radar Mogerman is a lead counsel for the province. He's also a partner with CFM Lawyers in Vancouver. He was at the Court of Appeal to hear the decision. And Radar joins us this morning. Good morning to you.
4: Good morning to you.
0: The Court of Appeal has maintained the certification of this class.

0: action. So what does that actually mean?
1: Well, as you said in your opening, the case is about the industry's accountability and responsibility for the opioid crisis, so its role in the opioid crisis. And the underlying question that the court was grappling with was an innovation in class actions, which is whether you can have all of the Canadian governments who are suing the opioid industry in a single case in British Columbia, or do they have to have lawsuits sprinkled out across the country? And the Court of Appeal firmly held that a single lawsuit of all of the Canadian governments against the opioid industry in one place was the right way for this case to proceed.
0: Okay. In 2022, Purdue Pharma agreed to a $150 million settlement. How is that settlement related to this lawsuit, or is it?
1: Yeah, so Purdue was a defendant in our lawsuit, and it was swept into one of North America's largest bankruptcies because of its role in this case. So that settlement is a settlement that arose in this lawsuit and was approved in this lawsuit. So Purdue is a part of this lawsuit, or was, and they've now settled out of this lawsuit.
0: Okay. And more than 40 companies, though, are named in the suit, and the province says the lawsuit's meant to hold these companies accountable and recover health care costs. Do we know how much compensation BC is asking for?
1: Yeah, so the total amount of cost tied to the opioid crisis across the country, because keep in mind that this is a class of all of the governments, is measured in the billions of dollars. So if we are ultimately successful in everything we're pursuing, the judgment would be in the billions of dollars. Some companies, in addition to Purdue, have already settled, relatively small companies, and we have left behind some relatively big companies that we say are responsible, and if we win, the damages are on their face measured in the billions of dollars.
0: And how are those damages calculated?
1: Yeah, so there's a series of statutes across the country that are called the Opioid Healthcare Cost Recovery Acts, and they say that money that the government spend to address the opioid crisis, so think of your nurses and doctors and hospitals and emergency rooms and ambulances, that money gets calculated internally, and if we are successful, the losing party has to pay those costs.
0: Now, a trial is scheduled for early 2028, and that means it's going to be 10 years between when BC filed its initial claim and when this actually goes to trial. What kind of timeline should we be prepared for when it does get to trial?
1: Yeah, it's a really great question, because British Columbia has been an innovator in this world of holding companies accountable. Think of the tobacco litigation. These are big and complicated lawsuits, and the legal system has struggled with timely resolution. So 10 years sounds like a long time, but it's less than half the time the tobacco litigation took. Tobacco litigation took about 26 years. And the innovation here is that we're putting all of the governments in a single case. So to answer your question more directly, the trial is scheduled for 4 months in 2010. There would likely be appeals. So if the case is not settled, we're looking at another few years. To answer your question indirectly, delay is a problem in the system, and we are taking active and aggressive steps to get this case on to trial because we want to hold this industry accountable.
0: And this is affecting governments, obviously, but ultimately, you know, it's human beings who have been harmed by this crisis. Do families of, you know, lost or injured loved ones, do they benefit from this in any way?
1: Not in the sense that they are plaintiffs. So the money that is recovered does not go directly to them. The money that is recovered goes to the governments who have spent money on their care. There are other lawsuits that, that I'm not running. I know of one in Ontario. I know of one in Quebec. And there have been other ones across the country that are on behalf of that category of victims. Mm-hmm. This category of plaintiffs are the governments.
0: Raider, really good to hear you this morning. Thank you so much for the time.
1: Nice to talk to you again. Anytime.
0: Thank you. That is Raider Mogerman, who is a lead counsel for the province of British Columbia on this opioid case, and he is a partner with CFM Lawyers in Vancouver. Ali Pitarga has your traffic and weather.
2: So in Surrey, going westbound on King George towards the Stalawasan Bridge is making for a rather crowded drive this morning, and taking the Portman is not faring much better. There's a reported crash there that happened mid-span. That's blocking the left exit lane to Coquitlam. And in Vancouver, around Vancouver General Hospital, there's some congestion on Laurier Street and West 12th as well. And the weather will be sunny today with some haze.
0: All right, Andrew Karakas is here with some local news headlines.
3: Gusty winds could be a factor today for crews battling the Brunswick Creek wildfire in the Fraser Canyon.

0: It's burning out of control on the west side of the Fraser River near Boston Bar, and dozens of properties are under an evacuation order. And the BC government says global pressures have pushed up the cost of the George Massey Tunnel Replacement Project. It's now expected to come in at $8.5 billion. More local news at 7:30.
1: Thank you, Drew, and World Report comes your way next.
2: This is World Report. Good morning. I'm Marcia Young.
3: I was very disappointed with NATO. And frankly, if it weren't held in Turkey, where my friend happens to be a very strong leader, it's possible that I wouldn't have attended.
2: U.S. President Donald Trump meeting with Turkish President Recep Tayyip Erdogan. Trump is once again voicing his issues with NATO. Today marks the beginning of a two-day summit in Ankara. Trump continues to criticize the alliance for not backing the U.S.-Israel war in Iran. Trump has already signaled that he may reduce U.S. military commitments to Europe and has threatened to pull out of NATO altogether. As the CBC's Murray Brewster reports, allies fear the greatest threat to NATO may come from within the alliance.
4: Well, it's going to be the same thing as every other summit when Trump is president, which is everybody's hoping that the alliance survives the summit.
5: Steve Sademan, one of Canada's top experts on NATO.
4: So what do we expect out of the summit? Lots of performance to say that the alliance is doing the things that Donald Trump wants, while Donald Trump is starting to back away from American commitments to NATO and to Europe.
5: The Trump administration has announced three significant measures to signal it's stepping back from NATO and wants European countries and Canada to take a larger role. It's reviewing what forces it already has in the field, reviewing the money it spends on NATO common funding, and plans to cut the forces available to Europe in the event of a crisis or war. Canada's former top military commander, retired General Wayne Eyre, is worried about the signal all of that sends to Russia.
6: My concern is this could contribute to future miscalculation. If there's a signal of limiting U.S. involvement in any future European war, could that embolden Russia?
5: That may not matter to U.S. President Donald Trump, says Max Bergman of the Center of Strategic and International Studies in Washington.
7: I think Europeans view President Trump as quite combustible and are quite nervous.
5: Canada is going into the NATO summit in a fairly strong position, yesterday announcing a multi-billion-dollar submarine purchase from Germany, and earlier this spring hitting the 2% defense spending target. Murray Brewster, CBC News, Ankara, Turkey.
2: Prince Harry has lost his court case against the Daily Mail's publisher. He, alongside others, accused reporters with the Associated Newspapers Limited of gathering stories unlawfully. Harry says they hacked phones and tapped landlines. Justice Nicklin released his ruling in a written statement this last hour. It says the claimants failed to prove the allegations of unlawful information gathering. Associated Newspapers says it welcomes today's judgment and that it's a victory for the Daily Mail and its journalists. And in a courtroom in Paris, a judge ruled that France's far-right National Rally leader can run in next year's presidential election, but it has strict conditions for Marine Le Pen. The appeals court upheld her guilty verdict for misusing public funds and has sentenced her to 3 years in prison. But two of those years are suspended. That means she will only have to serve 1 year on release while wearing an electronic monitor. She has also been fined 100,000 euros. Le Pen has said in the past that she would not run for president if she had to wear an electronic monitor. Even with U.S. star player Floren Balogun back up front, Belgium crushed the United States World Cup dreams last night. The U.S. is out of the tournament with a 4-1 loss to Belgium. All eyes were on Balogun. The U.S. striker was cleared to play after a personal intervention from the U.S. president. Steve Futterman has more.
8: If there was controversy off the pitch, on the pitch there was no controversy at all. Belgium dominated the American team, ending the U.S.'s World Cup hopes. Flo Balogun, America's top scorer, who initially wasn't supposed to play, then was, did in fact start the match and played more than 90 minutes. Now comes the fallout. Soccer officials and fans are still questioning the decision to allow Balogun to play, even though he received a red card in his last match. And they are especially questioning Donald Trump's phone call to the head of FIFA, which some feel played a role in getting Balogun's

0: one-game suspension put on hold. Yesterday, Trump at the White House was defending the phone call.
1: How do you penalize him for a game that hasn't been played yet? Yes, I asked for a review by FIFA.
0: After the match, some Belgian fans were understandably happy.
2: Was the victory sweeter because of the controversy?
3: I really don't care. We won, fair and square.
0: And some American fans who wanted the U.S. to win.
4: Absolutely, I wish he'd not gotten involved.
0: Wish Trump had just stayed out of it.
5: It was a stain. I think the fact that the politics got involved, you know, marred the situation.
0: It's not clear what the long-term impact will be on soccer and FIFA, but many high-ranking officials in the world of soccer are highly critical of the events of the last 48 hours. Steve Futterman, CBC News at the World Cup in Seattle.
6: A series of explosions rocked the capital of Syria this morning. The blasts came as French President Emmanuel Macron entered the presidential palace to meet the leader of Syria. The explosions happened in Damascus near the Four Seasons Hotel. That is where Macron is staying. 18 people are reported to be injured, including 4 police officers. A woman in BC is fighting for control over her future. It is highlighting the divide in medical assistance and dying. Tanya Secord wants the right to plan her own death. She watched her father suffer with dementia. But as Jennifer LaGrassa reports, a separate debate on the expansion of MAID is holding her back.
7: He would have been absolutely mortified if he had known how he was living.
8: After watching her father die from complications of Lewy body dementia, which led to violent hallucinations and forgetting how to eat or drink, Tanya Secord wants to plan her own death.
7: We should all have the right to decide how our end is going to be.
8: But under current legislation, most Canadians can't request MAID for their future self. That's only legal in Quebec, thanks to a provincial law that allows advanced requests. People who are eligible must have an incurable illness that will lead to incapacity. Their request consents to MAID when they reach a certain state.
9: When I won't be able to wash myself, eat, recognize my relatives, things like that.
8: Marie-Ève Boutier is a clinical ethics professor at the University of Montreal. She says it's not always clear cut. For example, if on the day the person will die, they refuse MAID.
9: The task of the clinician will be to say, okay, is it a real no from the person or it's a no related to the disease?
10: Quebec has set a precedent.
8: Tim Holland heads the Department of Bioethics at Dalhousie University.
10: To my knowledge, there's no reason why other provinces couldn't do the same thing.
8: Yet many are waiting for federal direction. But at that level, the issue is at a standstill.
7: It's very disheartening how little urgency the government is placing on this.
8: But Secord in BC hopes the more people continue to ask for it, the sooner it will become an option for everyone. Jennifer LaGrassa, CBC News, Windsor, Ontario.
6: Advocates say Prime Minister Mark Carney's plan to save more Canadians money on gas could fall short. They say recently proposed fuel efficiency standards don't go far enough, and automakers fear what's coming down the tailpipe could be too much for their bottom lines. David Thurton reports.
11: At a time of high oil prices, for drivers, each kilometer comes with added pain at the pump. To help alleviate that, the federal government wants to create new vehicle emission standards.
12: If the regulation is ambitious enough, what it will drive is reductions no matter what.
11: Leticia Pineda is with the International Council on Clean Transportation. She's advocating for more robust standards for vehicle tailpipe emissions. Ottawa has yet to release what those regulations would look like, but policy advocates like her fear the federal government's approach will do little to improve fuel standards or help achieve the new federal target that 3 in 4 new car sales will be battery powered by 2035.
12: These are complicated regulations, but ultimately what they deliver are savings in the pockets of common citizens and drivers. What they do is actually incentivize the most efficient vehicles and also electric vehicles.
11: Automakers are also concerned. Brian Kingston is the president and CEO of the Canadian Vehicle Manufacturers Association.
13: So we're urging the government to make sure that what comes forward is reasonable and achievable.
11: Kingston says Canadian car makers support strengthened fuel economy standards, as long as federal regulations account

0: for the ongoing reality of U.S. tariffs. David Thornton, CBC News, Ottawa.
1: And that is the latest national and international news from World Report. 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I'm Marcia Young.

0: Well, good Tuesday morning. I'm Stephen Quinn. This is the early edition on CBC Radio 1. Thank you for being along with us this morning. Just another gorgeous day out there. Not a bad day at all for the last FIFA game the city will be hosting. And for the last time, yes, Vancouver is preparing to host a match at BC Place Stadium. Our game day analysts are here in studio with us to break down the round of 16 match between Colombia and Switzerland. Oh, we've got a few other FIFA things to talk about this morning as well. That is coming your way in just a moment. Right now, Drew Carrick is here with some local news headlines.
1: The BC Nurses Union says it plans to escalate its job action this week following hundreds of reports from its members of what the union calls intimidation from health employers. Gusty winds are expected in the Fraser Canyon today, and that could fan the flames of a wildfire that's burning out of control near Boston Bar. And soccer fans will march to BC Place Stadium again today for the seventh and final match of the 2026 FIFA Men's World Cup at BC Place Stadium. More local and regional news coming up at 7:30. Ali Patarga is back now with traffic and weather.
2: Thanks, Drew. So in Surrey, going westbound on King George Boulevard is rather heavy as well as you make your way to the Stalawasin Bridge. But between Surrey and Coquitlam on the Portman Bridge on Highway 1, the westbound left lane is blocked. In the Coquitlam exit lanes, rather. Crews are en route to the incident, so do pass with caution and do expect delays if you're headed that way. And the volume northbound on Highway 91 towards the Alex Fraser is easing up a little bit, but we're still in the middle of the morning rush here, so who knows how that pattern could go, but right now looks to be getting better. As for weather today, right now, it's the sun is rather glaring at the moment. It's going to be sunny with some haze mixed in. Later in the afternoon, we could expect a bit more cloud. Today's high is going to be 22 for Metro Vancouver, and tonight the low is 14. There is an air quality warning for the Eastern Fraser Valley in Hope, Chilliwack, and Agassiz. Clean air could come in later in the day to clear that up, but smoke levels can change quickly depending on the behavior of the wildfire and the oncoming weather. So do pay attention to those warnings from the regional district.
0: Allie, thank you so much. It is 12 minutes after 7 o'clock on the early edition on CBC Radio 1. 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We stream live video from Studio 60, which is where we are, for the very last time today, as a matter of fact, Studio 60. We're going to be heading back upstairs, and that is because today is the last FIFA game to be hosted here in Vancouver. BC Place about to host Colombia and Switzerland playing in the round of 16. Colombia is coming off a win against Ghana, while Switzerland beat Algeria by 2-0 at BC Place last week. Now, for more on what we can expect this afternoon, we are joined by our panel of soccer analysts. They have been with us all along. Harjo Hull writes for the Daily Hive and Canadian Soccer Daily. Good morning to you.
3: Good morning, Stephen.
0: And Simon Fudge is one of the hosts of the Soccer Talk podcast. Good morning to you, Simon.
4: Good morning, Stephen.
0: Simon, to you first. Vancouver fans have gotten to see a lot of the Swiss side here in Vancouver. They played more games at BC Place than Canada did, in fact, at this World Cup. How do you think they're going to fare against Colombia?
4: It's going to be interesting. I mean, up until yesterday, some of the injury issues that they seem to have picked up here in the last couple of days, I would have said that they would be faring very well because they've obviously got a very good familiarity with the stadium, have played well in it. I think certainly the game against Algeria, there is only really going to be one winner in the game. I wasn't very impressed with the Algerians last week. But these injury issues are a bit of a concern, particularly when there is one, a particular injury concern around Johan Manzambi, who, in my opinion, has been their best player. So going to be interesting to see what Murat Yakin's starting lineup is going to be, because this is a significantly more difficult test for them today.
0: All right. And Har, you were at practices for both the Colombia and Swiss sides yesterday. How do you think the match is going to play out today?
3: Well, when we were there for Switzerland, Manzambi was training, and he has been ruled out, so he will not be playing this afternoon for Switzerland. They have 5 injury concerns. I guess it's 4 now, so we'll have to see what Yakin does with his lineup, who he starts, who comes off the bench. For Colombia, it's a great opportunity for them to get a result. They're going to have a lot of fans, a lot of support there, so we'll see what Luis Suarez does, Diaz, James Rodriguez. They have the

0: talent. So it's about putting a 90-minute effort out there and getting a good result to advance to the next round.
1: You got to talk with a couple of the Colombian players at practice yesterday. How are they feeling about playing in Vancouver or in, you know, little Switzerland as far as they're concerned, I guess?
0: Well, I had to shout out a little bit of Spanish to get the question across, so it worked out. Luis Suarez is very happy to be here in Vancouver. He mentioned how it's a lot less cool. It's cooler than where they have been. So they're appreciative of that and all the support they've had from the fans here.
1: And now, Simon, what are you going to be watching for in this match in particular?
2: Just how Colombia may try and take the game to the Swiss, especially if they see that the lineup that Switzerland have to put out isn't as strong as they would like. I like the way that they attack. They effectively beat Ghana with a very good early goal and held on from there. And the way that they have actually played, I think, through the course of this tournament, the goalless draw that they had against Portugal, I thought, was an excellent game in the sense that, you know, even though it finished 0-0, they really showed a real attacking intent. The Colombian soccer has always been about attacking players. And when you've got players like Luis Diaz, who plays for Bayern Munich, used to play at Liverpool, Luis Suarez, as Har mentioned, who had a very good season in Portugal with Sporting Lisbon, James Rodriguez, who is a real talisman for them. Still, I think, you know, this probably will be one of his last, if not next to last, World Cups, probably. And John Arias, who plays for Palmeiras in Brazil, who scored the goal against Ghana. They've got real good attacking intent that can really get at teams. And I think their intent under Nestor Lorenzo, their Argentine coach, is going to be to try and take the game to the Swiss.
1: We're looking ahead now, but I want to look back to yesterday and the match between the United States and Belgium. And everything that happened ahead of that match to do with Fuller and Balogun, who was had a red card suspension ahead of the match. Trump phones up Infantino, and lo and behold, the red card gets dropped or I guess pushed a year into the future. It didn't help the United States much in the game last night, obviously, but I'm just wondering what you each make of that. What do you think, Har?
0: It's a red card every day of the week, in my opinion. It boots on the ankle. It could have broken his ankle, could have had a severe injury. And I think that was a red card. And I think the play that Messi had earlier in the tournament, I think that should have been a red card too. So anytime you can have a political interference making a decision that impacts a sporting event, you know, the game's gone. It's not the game we grew up watching or viewing or taking part in. So I don't think it should have been overturned. Obviously, it didn't help the U.S. I think, if anything, it motivated Belgium to go out there and get a win and show that they could overcome the incident that happened there.
1: What does it do to the game? I mean, you said it's not the game we grew up with, but what does it do when you have, you know, an organization like FIFA, which has been criticized for a whole bunch of reasons, but not only bestowing a peace prize, you know, upon a person who's just invaded a sovereign nation, but, you know, basically capitulating to, you know, his wish that one of his country's team's players no longer receives a red card.
0: Well, where does it end? Because you have England got a red card, France talking about getting a yellow card overturned for their players, so you've opened up a Pandora's box, and how is it going to close? The horse is already out of the barn, so it's something that's going to have to be changed, so you can't have this interference, and I'm curious to see what happens next.
1: Simon?
2: Well, I used to work for FIFA as a contractor for 2.5 years, so I know the organization quite well. It's a very multi-layered one, and where it gets its bad reputation is probably with its very leadership at the top. There's very good people that work under it that one needs to sort of point out. This is a bizarre one in the sense that they've basically almost gone against your own rules. If you get red carded in a tournament like this, the World Cup, then you serve the next game out, at least. You could actually get punished for further games, depending on the severity of what that red card actually could have been. So that in itself, I think, it's brought the integrity of the game into question.
1: Yeah.
2: And because I think it has, I think the interesting thing now is, I think think with all of that has built up over the last little while that people have tolerated in terms of the FIFA Peace Prize and all this sort of thing and the way that Infantino has behaved and his relationship with Trump, it's now started to possibly build a groundswell of people in the world of soccer saying enough is enough. And now that there's calls out there for Infantino to resign, yeah, it's very, very interesting. You've got to remember he's coming up to the end of his current tenure as president. We just had the FIFA Congress here at the end of April. The next one, which I think is in Morocco,

0: next March is going to elect the next FIFA president, you start to wonder now over the next few weeks or months if either A, people will be contesting him for that presidency, and that there could be a groundswell of opposition towards him because he's determined to stand again for one more final term. As it stands right now, it would be unopposed. Yeah. But you wonder if that scenario is going to change, or if he does indeed get put into a position where he, A, does not stand for re-election, or B, is actually forced to resign, because this has really been a crossing of the line in many respects, particularly by the way that the European soccer governing body, UEFA, yeah, have reacted, let alone the Belgian FA and other national associations.
1: Har, last word.
2: There's a guy from East Vancouver. I wonder if he's going to run in that election coming up in the spring.
1: A guy from East Vancouver?
2: Yeah. Victor?
1: Oh, okay. Yeah.
0: That's a very interesting one, because you think about Victor Metalier's position right now. That all came off the scandal that happened with FIFA in 2015.
1: That's right.
0: You start to wonder, I don't want to get ahead of myself, if we've got a situation where it does fall to him, I don't see him going against Infantino, because they're good friends, but if Infantino doesn't stand, his name then gets brought up in a big way. This is going to be something to keep a very close eye on, I think, in the next few weeks and months ahead.
1: All right. Thank you both. We're going to get a chance to talk again, just not on a game day, I'm sure, but we've got a whole other half of the tournament to get through, the finals. So thank you both, as always. Great to see you.
0: Thank you.
1: Har Johal, Simon Fudge, both sports journalists based here in Metro Vancouver, and we appreciate them being with us all along. And you, our audience, have had very good things to say about the soccer coverage that they have been bringing us over the last few weeks. It is 21 minutes after 7 o'clock on the early edition. Today is the last of the World Cup games taking place here in Vancouver, as we have just said. All through the competition, we have been bringing you to our CBC Plaza here in Vancouver on game days. We've had musical performances and food vendors and games and all kinds of stuff happening. And today we are going to be joined by the Albion Football Club, and story producer Caroline Chan got to meet some of them.
3: Hi, my name is Caleb, and I play for the Albion Tornadoes, and I play right D.
4: My name is Steve Cope. I'm the president of Albion Football Association. I'm the head coach of both of these guys' soccer teams, as well as another U12 girls' soccer team.
5: Hi, I'm Addison. I play for the Albion Lionesses, and I play right defense, left defense, and sometimes forward.
4: So Albion Football Club it's been special in my heart. I've been with the club for 9 years. It's a small community club in Maple Ridge. We support both performance pathways as well as community recreational pathways. It's been a fantastic club. We're now starting to grow the club. We've got a lot of big things on the horizon here that people are going to be seeing here over the next couple of weeks, actually. It's been a really exciting time for Albion. I newly took over as president of the club after coaching there for 5 years and then watching the kids in the minis program before that. And so we're really excited about the changes that have come to Albion and all the different things that we're going to be producing for the community and the kids.
5: I've been playing for a really long time. And I just love the sport in general, because it's not just like any like normal sport, like softball or any of the other stuff. It's like, I made a lot of friends and other stuff. And it's just like it's like my favorite sport. I've like never liked anything else as much.
3: I've been playing for 6 or 5 years, and I really like the sport because it has a lot of action and I'm really good at it.
6: How excited are you guys to be watching the World Cup?
3: It's really special how me and my sister and him got to go to a game in BC Stadium, and it was a really fun time. Every time, it was really fun when Canada scored, but otherwise we've been watching it on TV and all the other games.
5: It's a really awesome experience because like it's an awesome atmosphere, and because it's like I was there for the first win, like it was really awesome. And I love watching the games. Like, even when it's not Canada, it's still soccer, so it's really interesting, and I love it. Yeah.
4: Yeah, I would say, I mean, it's been really special for me growing up playing soccer my whole life. You know, seeing this, like, we've treated this truly as a once in a lifetime. You know, Canada hosting a World Cup, really excited. We did the march

0: just before the game and just, you know, immersing yourself with tens of thousands of fans chanting and screaming. Like, I actually almost like at borderline, I started tearing up at a point, just like seeing the national pride and how great the whole atmosphere has been, you know, seeing everyone come out and support all the viewing parties, everything else. Like, I know I want them to appreciate and have experienced it. I don't know if we'll ever get a chance for Canada to host another World Cup in their lifetime or mine, but so we're going to take full advantage of it right now. And like you say, we're definitely all in and go Canada.
1: 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There'll be lots of food and beverage vendors, Callister Craft Soda, Mukasey Coffee is going to be here. We've got our Chant of the Day contest that we've been bringing you, and local country rock artist Antonio La Rosa is going to be here. And the festivities run from 10 a.m. until 1 p.m. I'll be out there in my special CBC jersey. Lots of things to do, lots of entertainment. Come on down and join us. It's a lot of fun. Game time is 1 o'clock this afternoon, and so by 10 o'clock people will start wandering around here. So it's really a great place to come, even if you're just going somewhere to watch the game on television. Stop on by our CBC Plaza, the corner of Georgia and Hamilton Street. All the fun gets going at 10 a.m. And if you want more information, just head to our website, cbc.ca/bc. Phil DeMont joins us now with another look at business. Good morning to you.
2: Morning, Stephen.
1: We've got experts saying that Canada still needs more housing to get built, and that's even as numbers are showing down, or showing rather, a slowdown in new homes. What's going on here?
2: Yeah, this is Colleen Volk. She's the head of Canada Mortgage and Housing Corporation, and she was pointing out in the media that Canada faces more or less a split housing market. On the one hand, you have young families, people living with their parents still, middle-income Canadians interested in buying a home, and then you've got collapsing markets, mainly in Toronto, Vancouver, around condominiums. What that's led to is slowing new home construction. CMHC estimates Canada will see about 247,000 housing starts this year, but that's a drop from last year, and it gets worse in 2027 when the number is estimated to be 223,000 new homes. We need more than that if you want to bring prices down. But home builders, they're paying close to 10% now for borrowed money, but they're concerned about the economy and the prices they'll get if they build the homes and sell them. So on the one hand, you want people to be able to afford them. Mm-hmm. On the other hand, the builders are saying, well, you know, I'm not going to build it if the first thing I do out of the gate is lose money. For most buyers, though, home prices still too high. RBC estimates that a house is affordable if total costs take up about a third of your take-home pay. The same affordability index right now, it's about 60%. So it's more or less twice as expensive as it should be, according to RBC, for you to be able to afford a home. So price is too high, but the people have stopped building, and it's not clear how you square that circle.
1: All right. And let's talk about the car business, because for years, Ford has had a reputation for producing, you know, let's say less than stellar cars. But yeah, it looks like that might be turning around.
2: Yeah, that's because Ford was recently named top mass market brand, car brand, by J.D. Power, reputable crowd. Enough of a game changer that stock actually rose on that news. And it might shift how Ford is seen worldwide, industry wide. Right now, they've been forced to recall millions of cars in the past year and a half, 12 million so far this year, 13 million last year, and taking back vehicles because they repair them can be expensive. The warranty costs in 2023 almost $5 billion. Recalls sometimes as much as five times the pace of other competitors. It got so bad that some expert advice I read about said park your models away from your home or it might burst into flames. Yeah, I know. Since then, though, they've overhauled the software to detect model flaws, hired back veteran engineers to oversee the automated technology, so you got an eagle eye there on that case, and warranty costs as a result have fallen for the last four quarters, so maybe they're getting better at producing cars. You thought they'd be all right at this, but they've had a bad reputation for a while.
1: All right. Phil, we'll leave it there. Thank you so much. Great to hear you this morning.
2: Thanks, Stephen.
1: And take care. Phil DeMont with a look at business. And Ali Pataga is back with your traffic and weather.
3: On Highway 17, there is a stall westbound exit 23A to River Road. That's in Delta, BC, but west of the Alex Fraser Bridge. And between Surrey and Coquitlam on the Port Man Cruise, they're still hard at work to clear up that crash westbound midspan on the bridge, and it's currently blocking the left lane of the Coquitlam exit lanes. And we have to mention, though, on the ferry route between Horseshoe Bay and Langdale, you are required to book your ticket in advance because of a mechanical issue. The vehicle capacity has reduced, and the drive-up travel will not be available as repairs are underway. So if you had a ticket canceled or moved, do call contact customer service. We can only imagine how much of a pain it is for folks there. As for weather, today is mainly sunny with a high of 20.

0: 52 in Metro Vancouver, but it will be hazy though. Tonight's low is 14, and in the Eastern Fraser Valley, there's an air quality warning. So do limit outdoor activity for the day, and hopefully things clear up soon.
1: All right. Hallie, thank you so much. And coming up, in North Vancouver volleyball coach is facing some very serious charges. The case has left a lot of parents asking how they can better assess safety when it comes to youth sports. How do you know you're putting your kid into a safe place? Going to find out more about that from our sports journalist, Scott Rintoul, is going to join us coming up in the next half hour. Stay with us right now. It is 7:30 and time for the CBC Local News with Drew Karakas.
2: Good morning. It's 14 degrees with a few clouds in Vancouver. Gusty winds could be a factor today for crews battling the Brunswick Creek wildfire in the Fraser Canyon. It's burning out of control on the west side of the Fraser River near Boston Bar, and dozens of properties are under an evacuation order. The fire has grown to more than 12 square kilometers, with hot, dry, and windy conditions expected through the week. Sam Bellion is an information officer with the BC Wildfire Service.
3: We are expecting elevated winds Tuesday and Wednesday, and that can have potential gusts of up to 40 to 50 kilometers an hour in the Fraser Valley. The cooler temperatures and better overnight recoveries are forecast for the end of the week, but I'm not seeing any appreciable rain expected in the forecast.
2: Smoke from the fire has resulted in air quality advisories for parts of the Fraser Valley. There is also smoke through the Fraser Canyon. The BC Nurses Union says it plans to escalate its job action this week. The union says it has received about 1,400 reports of what it calls intimidation from health employers. Starting this morning, there are pickets at Vancouver General Hospital. The BCNU says later this week there will also be pickets at Surrey Memorial Hospital and the Jim Pattison Outpatient Care and Surgery Center. The union says it will abide by labor rules and maintain essential service levels. The BC government says global pressures have pushed up the cost of the George Massey Tunnel replacement project. It's now expected to come in at about $8.5 billion. And as Shorya Chetri reports, that's generating sharp criticism from some officials in Delta.
4: This is catastrophic news.
5: That's Delta Councillor Dylan Kruger. He says residents in the city have spent years waiting for relief at one of the Lower Mainland's worst traffic bottlenecks. The George Massey Tunnel connects Delta and Richmond under Fraser River. The cost of replacing it has now ballooned to $8.5 billion, more than double the previous estimate. Kruger says the province needs to provide a clearer explanation of what changed.
4: Commuters who have been stuck in that tunnel for over 10 years now, since 2013, very disheartening to see.
5: The province's new timeline suggests the project will be complete by September 2031, about a year later. Transportation Minister Mike Farnworth says conditions have changed since the old estimates.
6: Budget reflects today's market conditions. Inflation, major infrastructure projects around the world have experienced similar cost pressures.
5: Ottawa has agreed to pay $3 billion of the total cost. Shorya Chetri, CBC News, Vancouver.
2: Two people are lucky to be alive after their boat sank Sunday in waters east of Hornby Island. Pete Matthews helped rescue the two men. He's the skipper of a charter boat out of Comox. He says this is another reminder of the importance of boat safety training.
7: The main thing I can say is do man overboard drills. You know, figure out how to get back on your boat if you're in the water. Think about how a cold person that no longer can use their hands is going to be able to get back in that boat.
2: The Joint Rescue Coordination Center says there was a Mayday call before the boat sank. The two men were wearing life jackets when they were rescued. A research team in Prince George that has been studying homelessness says people who spend most of their time on the streets tend to have a lack of places to gather. Hannah Peterson reports.
8: If we know that sidewalks is not the place where they belong, well, where do they belong?
9: Amelia Merrick is a resident of Prince George. She is one of seven women leading a research project called Places of Belonging. The other six researchers have experience surviving on the streets or using substances. Together, they surveyed more than 100 people in downtown Prince George.
8: We decided to look at the question of if people have a living room.
9: Merrick says they asked this question because many supportive housing units and shelters don't include living rooms, and many people can't access shelters if they've been banned or feel unwelcome, so they have nearly nowhere to gather. She says people without living rooms spend more time outside on the streets and are often moved along by bylaw officers.
8: None of us heal in isolation. We need to have spaces of community.

0: last of our really big deployments, where we have about 1,200 officers deployed throughout the city, inside BC Place, on Granville Street, out at the Fan Fest, as well as closures and traffic closures in and around the city as well.
1: Donaldson says there haven't been any major incidents during the tournament. The match begins at 1 this afternoon. The teams from Switzerland and Colombia will be looking to earn a spot in the quarterfinals. It's 7:35 now, and that's the CBC local and regional news.
2: Drew Carrickus, thank you so much. Drew Carrickus in the CBC Vancouver newsroom. Right now, we can see some of the volunteers already heading down to BC Place Stadium, some of the many volunteers who have been helping put this whole World Cup thing together. If you've been part of the procession into BC Place Stadium during one of the games, you know of what I speak. Just hundreds and hundreds of volunteers. We've seen a few police officers as well wandering around, a few RCMP officers, and there are police officers from right across the country here as well. So the last game taking place at BC Place Stadium today, and we are on our CBC Plaza beginning at 10 a.m. Right through until game time, live music, lots of food, lots of games for the kids, all kinds of stuff happening here. Come on down.
3: This is where it's happening.
2: Hamilton in Georgia, and it's the last day we'll be doing this, so it's really been such a pleasure. And and you get to kick a soccer ball at me too. I'll be out there.
3: Last chance to do it, folks. You got to do it.
2: Last chance. Just don't do me a favor and do not specifically target my left shin, because I've had some left shin issues.
3: Mm-hmm.
2: So there.
3: Mm-hmm.
2: And
3: be
2: I don't
3: gentle.
2: Have any shin guards. Anyhow, this is the early edition, by the way, on CBC Radio 1. Thanks for being along with us. And Allie is here with everything you need to know about your traffic and weather.
3: So in Delta, there is that stalled semi-westbound before exit 23A to River Road. It's west of the Alex Fraser Bridge, and that currently has the right lane blocked. And as we mentioned, around 10 a.m. is when we can expect activity in downtown Vancouver to really ramp up. So do walk or take transit if you can, if I were you, because it can be quite a dance between motorists and large volumes of pedestrians at a downtown core. I would avoid the side streets around BC Place. Major closure, obviously, is Pacific Boulevard and Quebec Street from Cambie Street all the way to Central Street. That's closed to all vehicle traffic because that's where fans are going to march. And, of course, the Granville Pedestrian Zone from Davie to Georgia, because fans will conglomerate there to either celebrate, mourn, who knows, but lots happening there. And if you're looking to take the ferry from Horseshoe Bay to Langdale and back, major disruption there from the Langdale terminal ramp being out of order. That really reduced vehicle space, so you'll need to book your ticket in advance for the next week or more. It'll take days to repair. As for weather, today is going to be mainly sunny with a high of 22 in Metro Vancouver with some haze mixed in. Tonight's low will be 14. And in the Eastern Fraser Valley, there's that air quality warning as well. So, limit outdoor activity if you're in the area.
2: All right. Allie, thank you so much. 22 minutes before 8 o'clock, Scott Regier joins us now from CBC Sports. Good morning to you.
4: Hey, Stephen.
2: 'Twas not to be for the United States last night, despite President Donald Trump's best efforts.
4: They fell to Belgium 4-1 at that great stadium in Seattle. The Americans, masters of their own undoing, Stephen, with their goalie Matt Friese's blunder, the most egregious of their many mistakes. Trailing by one in the second half, Freeze tripped over his own foot while trying to make a pass, with that error ending up in the back of his net. Now, for some, the result will feel like karma. After all, the Americans were playing with Fuller and Balogun in their lineup. The star striker was supposed to miss last night's game after he picked up that red card in his previous match, but to your point, the U.S. president spoke to FIFA about it, and Balogun's suspension was suspended. In the end, Balogun made little impact in this game. And after it was done, Belgian midfielder Nicolas Raskin shared his thoughts on it.
5: I think there's always a justice somewhere in life. And the fact that something happened like that, you can call it how you want, but we don't think that was fair. And today, I think it just brings us a little bit of luck that we needed to win the game. And that's it.
4: It was clear, Stephen, the perceived injustice of allowing Balogun to play was front of mind for the Belgian team. After he scored his country's final goal last night, Romelu Lukaku mockingly performed Trump's signature double fist pump dance. And after that, Belgium's Football Federation posted the score of the game on social media with the words, "Overturn this." Another emotional day at the World Cup. I haven't even mentioned Cristiano Ronaldo playing his last ever game at the tournament when Portugal fell to Spain.
2: Oh, my goodness. Eventful, to say the least. All right. Mm.

0: Well, we know it's on tap today because it's happening. One of the games is happening just a couple of blocks away from us. And in fact, we've just got a fan info point has just spontaneously been set up on one of our picnic tables outside with the FIFA volunteers standing there with a sign that says, suddenly we become a fan info point.
1: Excellent. Are they going to sort of, if there's a lineup for the first person to answer the questions, will they just move over to you and ask you the questions?
0: I guess so.
1: Better be ready.
0: Well, we'll be out on the plaza at 10 o'clock doing all our thing. So for the last time. So we're just down here in Studio 60 already. Boy, lots of Colombian jerseys coming down the street right now.
1: There are so many of those yellow jerseys all around the country. I would argue that maybe the most worn jerseys of this tournament, the Colombians.
0: Yeah.
1: I can't wait. Both these teams have been strong, Switzerland and Colombia, throughout the tournament, obviously. That's why they're here. They've been stout defensively, but they both have game breakers. Luis Diaz, first and foremost, for the Los Cafeteros. As for the Swiss, this is notable. Johan Manzambi, who was so good in that win against Canada and against the Bosnians, he left training early yesterday, and there's a doubt about his health, although that could just be gamesmanship on the part of the Swiss coach. So we'll see. In the meantime, will this be Lionel Messi's last World Cup match today? Questionable. The Argentines are favored to win their game against Egypt, although their coach Lionel Scaloni says, Stephen, at this tournament, you never know.
2: There's no clear favorite. The other day it looked as though France were a fearsome opponent, and they still are, but they struggled against Paraguay. Now we've seen Spain take on Portugal, and they also struggled right up until the last minute. No team has managed to maintain the form they were showing before the World Cup. Why? Because the opposition are playing so well. The conditions are different from what we've seen in previous World Cups.
1: The performance of underdogs has been a major storyline over the past few weeks. Capo Verde's Cinderella run, probably the most notable. And it all gives FIFA even more reason to consider further expansion of the tournament. Already 16 countries bigger than the last World Cup, soccer's world governing body is considering an additional 16 the next time around. Mm. The rationale being that it'll be the 100th anniversary of the tournament, so the bigger, the better. It certainly would lead to bigger revenue generation, which, if you've been following along, has its part to play in every single decision FIFA makes.
0: You think?
1: Yeah, I do. I do.
0: I know. Next year, or next 4 years, 128 teams. Let's go. Come on.
1: Everybody come on in. Yeah.
0: Get in here. All right. And is there anything in the world happening outside of soccer, or are we just ignoring it all?
1: You wouldn't think so.
0: No.
1: Meanwhile, Wimbledon, the quarterfinals this morning, under different circumstances.
0: Oh, what?
1: Felix Auger-Aliassime against Novak Djokovic. This is an incredible matchup. Felix is trying to get to a semifinal in a Grand Slam for the third time in his career. He's done it twice at the U.S. Open. So there's that at stake. Novak Djokovic, he's obviously trying to become the winningest ever Grand Slam performer. That's male and female. He's tied with Margaret Court. He's 39. He's not going to get many more chances. So that's the setup. They'll be on the short grass of the All England Club. Should be out there within the next hour.
0: All right. Scott, great to hear you. We'll talk tomorrow.
1: Enjoy today.
0: Take care. It's Scott Regier from CBC Sports. And yes, of course, we'll hear all of the soccer action again tomorrow. Now, more on a sports story out of North Vancouver. And this is something of a far more serious nature. Now, CBC News has obtained court documents in the case of volleyball coach Eraz Mozafari. Now, North Vancouver RCMP say he has been charged with 10 sexual offenses. And this comes after an investigation into multiple sexual assault complaints. And police say the alleged offenses happened between January of 2016 and December of 2024. The allegations have not been proven in court, but Mozafari has been associated with North Vancouver's Tupo Tour Volleyball Club, which is Farsi for ball and net, by the way. And while the local volleyball community is contending with the shock of these charges, it also has parents questioning whether their children are safe in a sports environment. Well, to talk more about that, Scott Rintoul is with us in studio. He is our sports parent playbook columnist. He's with us every other week. Good morning to you.
3: Good morning, Stephen.
0: Good to see you. This is obviously the kind of story that no parent wants to think about if you've got your kid, you know, enrolled in sports, but you do have to confront something like this in moments like this. How should parents be processing this news, do you think?
3: Well, you're right. It's the nightmare scenario, I think, for certainly some parents on the North Shore, and it's a stark reminder that abuse still occurs in sport. We have to be vigilant as parents, coaches, and sporting leaders in creating safe sport environments, and I'm not suggesting for a second that the parents of the complainants or the complainants

0: themselves in this case are at fault whatsoever. I am suggesting that most of us as parents are very trusting when we sign our kids up for sports, but there are things we should be looking for. There are questions we should be asking, and there are expectations we should have of the people we're entrusting with our kids.
1: We often assume our kids are in a safe environment with, you know, trustworthy individuals when we enroll them into a sport, especially if it's a league sport and it's organized. What should parents be looking for when they sign their kids up?
0: Well, there are a lot of things, and I would say it starts with, is this club in good standing with a registered body that governs sport? And that is not a fail-safe whatsoever. The club in question in this particular case is in good standing with Volleyball BC. It's a starting point, though, and I say it's a starting point because if there is a safe sport complaint, if there is maltreatment or abuse, now there is a mechanism to deal with such a complaint if the club is with a registered body. There are leagues that are not affiliated with registered bodies in Canada, Volleyball Canada, Volleyball BC, for example, in this particular sport. There's no real direction to take this other than trying to go directly to the police. What is the club's safe sport policy? Do I understand it as a parent? And what do I do if I have a safe sport complaint? Too often we see on a website or on a document that we're signing to get our children signed up, hey, we're safe sport compliant. But we really don't know what that means as parents. We don't know how it applies if something happens. In a coaching perspective, does that coach meet with me as a parent and the parent group and explain, here's what you can expect from me, here's what you can expect for your child, and here's what you shouldn't expect as well. And I'm okay with that as a parent. And then what kind of safe sport training do the coaches receive? Is there any oversight as well? I would equate this to the fact that as parents, we go get driver's licenses. We have to understand all of the regulations, but that doesn't prevent someone from deciding to drink and drive in this analogy. Well, there's oversight. We have police on the street to monitor that. We have observation of people in establishments that say, oh, I'm not sure that person should be taking their keys with them. What's the oversight look like? How are the safe sport policies enforced? These are very reasonable questions for all parents to be asking. And if you're not satisfied with the answers as a parent, maybe this isn't the right environment for your child.
1: And what do we know about how prevalent sexual abuse or you know, misconduct might be when it comes to sport?
0: It's really tough to say with any degree of certainty. And I spoke with one of Canada's foremost safe sport experts yesterday, Allison Forsyth, someone I trust implicitly on this matter. She is a force in this country. She is doing great things. And I would recommend anybody looks to Allison as a resource. But I talked to her yesterday and she said actually less than 1% of these types of complaints ever lead to charges. And the reason is the burden of proof to bring charges is very high. And also a lot of the complainants are fearful of retribution against themselves or their families or their teams in competitive environments. And that's why safe sport training education is so critical. Coaches directly influence everything from the environment to playing time. And as the competitive environment ramps up, athletes are afraid. They think that if they make a complaint, if they bring something forward, in many cases that their opportunities are going to be compromised and they don't want to be labeled as a problem or as a troublemaker. And that is unfortunate. But here's what we do know. We know when the Future of Sport in Canada Commission presented its 98 recommendations, they made it very clear that abuse and maltreatment have been and continue to be a systemic issue in Canadian sport. They called for an overhaul to both the structure of the Canadian sport system and the governance around it. We haven't seen a commitment to that yet in terms of a mandate, but that's what the commission called for, and that's what needs to be at the forefront for this country.
1: And so what frameworks then are in place to help protect kids? I mean, what standards are there? What kind of oversight is there?
0: So I think the first one that most people be familiar with is background checks. Yeah. That there's a police background check if you want to coach a youth team. They're mandatory, but they're certainly not a strong enough filter on their own. If the organization you're enrolling your child with is affiliated with a national or provincial body, like I mentioned before, if I'm talking Hockey Canada, BC Hockey, Basketball BC, these are examples, then the club is obligated to have its membership adhere to whatever safe sport policies are in place. But the issue is we currently have a system, and this is much like sports across this country, where the delivery mechanism for safe sport education is very fragmented. And it's unclear to a lot of people in youth sports. So what constitutes safe sport training in one sport or league can differ from another. And it's one of the issues the commission actually identified in its recommendations that we need more clarity. We need better delivery. We need more awareness as to what safe sport is. So here's what I would say to a parent right now. educate yourself. There are resources out there. The Universal Code of Conduct to Prevent and Address Maltreatment in Sport is available at sportintegrity.ca. Read it. Familiar.

0: familiarize yourself with what that looks like and take the time to do some training yourself. I know people are short on time these days. Yeah. This is a really important issue. Then you can ask the relevant questions of the organizations and coaches that you're putting your kids in front of.
1: And how do we talk about this with kids in a way that's age appropriate?
0: Yeah, it's tough, isn't it? It's a difficult one, but arming your kids with the most basic information and expectations is what I would advise. And I think that anyone who has school age children knows that at some point they learn about things like stranger danger and how to react in that situation. I don't think this is any different. You have expectations as a parent about how coaches should treat your kids. Your kids should know what those are. They should know that they should be empowered to ask questions and expect answers. And I think the other thing is we need to ask questions of our kids, not in a way that we're prying, but in a way that we're just trying to find out what's going on. Hey, what are your coaches like? What do they talk to you about? How do they talk to you? What did they say at the end of practice today? I think it's also a great way, Stephen, to ground parents in what actually matters, as opposed to, oh, playing time or what position my kid is playing. Yeah. What's the environment look like? And are you enjoying it? And are you being treated in a respectful manner?
1: Scott, great to hear you as always. Thank you so much.
0: Thank you, Stephen. Hopefully next time we'll be talking about something a little bit different.
1: Well, hopefully we will. Thank you. Appreciate this one, though, very much. Scott Rintoul, host of the Better Sports Parents podcast, which is available on YouTube, Spotify, Apple, or wherever you get your podcasts. Also, our Sports Parents Playbook columnist. He's with us every other Tuesday here on CBC. 9 minutes before 8 o'clock. Allie's back with traffic and weather.
2: Well, drivers between Delta and Richmond are not having a good time right now with delays abound. On the 91, crews have just cleared an incident that had blocked the northbound left lane on the Alex Fraser Bridge just before the Cliveden off-ramp, but traffic is still slow. But close to there, it is crawling on Highway 17 on the South Fraser Perimeter Road. There's a stalled semi westbound before exit 23A to River Road west of the Alex Fraser Bridge, and that has the right lane blocked. And as for weather today, we'll get a lot of sun mixed with a bit of haze. The high is 22 in Metro Vancouver and 26 inland, and there is an air quality warning in the Eastern Fraser Valley.
1: All right, Allie, thank you. Well, we are learning more this week about a fatal motorcycle crash on the Sea to Sky Highway. The incident happened on Sunday. It resulted in the road being closed for almost 8 hours. One person died. Several hundred other people were left stranded on the highway. And CBC reporter Alana Kelly has been following the story, and she joins us this morning. Good morning to you, Alana.
3: Good morning, Stephen.
1: First off, what can you tell us about what happened here?
3: So this crash happened around 5:30 in the evening on a Sunday, which is a really busy travel time on this highway. And according to police, a woman motorcyclist died at the scene. This collision involved her and another vehicle, and it did occur in an area just north of Lions Bay. The section of highway was one lane south, one lane north. And so BCRCMP says a highway patrol officer was doing a speed enforcement when they saw two motorcyclists allegedly speeding and driving erratically. The statement says the officer left their position and moments later located one of the motorcyclists in a collision with a vehicle. Now, IIO said something a little bit different here that I caught. They said that the officer attempted a traffic stop and the motorcyclist did not stop. So now BC's police watchdog has been called in to investigate. They get called in for all deaths or serious harm incidents where a police officer may have been involved. And I spoke with one woman named Amy King who was driving on the highway at the time of the crash, and another driver shared with her dash camera footage that shows the minutes before the crash.
4: We noticed two bikes on the left-hand side had moved right and flew by, and to the point that me and my daughter both commented on they were going quite fast. The two other bikers came up on the left-hand side. The bikers went to move right to get out of their way, and that was behind me. And the police officer actually moved to pass them on the right and almost took out one of the bikers that were trying to get out of the police officer's way. And that's when I went, oh my goodness, this is an unsafe pursuit. It was about 45 seconds later that we came upon the scene of the fatal accident.
3: So King says she was concerned with what she witnessed from the police officer, and she did write an official police complaint.
1: All right. And now you've been covering this story since Sunday, and so what have you been hearing from people?
3: Yeah, a lot of people said they wanted more communication. You know, they were in an area with limited cell service and they were just waiting for updates. Hundreds of people were stuck overnight because where they were on that highway, they couldn't turn around. So it was really an uncomfortable night for a lot of people waiting for that highway to open. We know that it didn't start moving till about 1:45 in the morning the next day. And other people talked about some type of support that would be there to respond. So in that lane that was closed, maybe having an emergency vehicle come to, you know, and

0: inform people what's happening, bring them water, bring them food, bring them toilet paper, and a lot of ideas of how to address this issue. So some people mentioned speed cameras along the route, so not just one camera, but that it would track someone's average speed. There was also ideas about speed bumps or lower speed limits, so lots of ideas.
1: And did you hear from any of the stranded travelers? I mean, you know, I saw pictures of people basically pitching tents in the middle of the highway and so on. What did people do to pass the time?
0: Exactly. That's exactly right. People brought out their camping gear. Lots of people obviously go camping in this area, so thankfully some people had that with them. Other people were playing cards. Some people were playing with hockey sticks, or I interviewed one woman who was rollerblading on the highway. So people were really trying to make the best of this and pass the time. But for other people, it was really quite a stressful time, especially people that had families with young children, yeah, or also people that needed medication.
1: And was there any way for anybody, I mean, I'm just seeing pictures of it as you're speaking, and it looks like in some places people were caught between sort of concrete barricades. There was no way for them to turn around and get to the other side of the road to get out of there.
0: You got it. Yeah. So some people in this long stretch of highway, there was no place for them to turn around, so they were actually stuck. I know some people actually ended up leaving their vehicles, and I don't know how they got out of there, but their vehicles were left there the next morning.
1: And so have you spoken with any officials?
0: BC Green Party MLA Jeremy Valeretti, we spoke, and he wants more speed enforcement and says that these serious crashes are happening too often.
2: Very frequently, I'd say every 2 to 3 weekends there's something like this where the road's closed for multiple hours, and we need to figure it out. Are not okay. This Sea to Sky Highway is not a joyride. It's a functional highway for locals and commuters and tourists. And it's not a play park for people who want to drive really recklessly.
0: And BC Minister of Transportation Mike Farnworth says that this is a dangerous highway and that there will be an investigation into what happened. He says they're always looking for ways to improve. So that IIO investigation is underway. That will take a bit of time, but these investigations are quite thorough. So hopefully, Stephen, that will bring more information to light about what happened.
1: And you asked some questions and you got a response about some safety improvements from the province. What did they say?
0: I did, yeah. So I got a response last night, and they were talking about how that this area is reviewed on an annual basis by the province. They kind of threw out a bunch of numbers at me about things that have been done, including money spent on resurfacing the highway, new digital message signs, new turning lanes, a speed reader board in Lions Bay, and replacing a median barrier on the highway. And it did also say that it was reviewing an intersection safety camera program, but if you've driven this corridor or if you've spent time in this area, you'll know that there's not a lot of intersections here. And that was something that the MLA brought up. So we'll see what comes of that.
1: All right. And what are you looking to find out next, Alana?
0: The big question here that I think on everyone's mind, including mine, is what led up to this crash. And that will take some time for us to know as that investigation is underway.
1: All right. Alana Kelly, thank you so much for this. We really appreciate it.
0: Thank you.
1: That is Alana Kelly, CBC News reporter, who covers Squamish and the surrounding area. And it's about a minute and a half to go before the top of the hour. Drew Karakis is here with some local news headlines.
3: The BC Nurses Union says its members have set up a picket line at Vancouver General Hospital. The union says it's escalating its job action amid reports of health employers allegedly trying to intimidate workers. Gusty winds are in the forecast today for the Fraser Canyon, which could fan the flames of a wildfire burning out of control near Boston Bar. The Brunswick Creek blaze has already burned more than 12 square kilometers of forest. And BC Play Stadium will host its final match today of the 2026 FIFA Men's World Cup. Colombia and Switzerland will take to the pitch at 1 o'clock, with the winner advancing to the quarterfinals. More local and regional news coming up at 8:30. Ali Patarga has an update on the roads.
4: In North Delta, it's the big choke point of this morning. There's an incident there westbound on Highway 17 before exit 23A to River Road, just west of the Alex Fraser. So you should avoid Highway 17 westbound because it's bumper to bumper from 104 to Nordell Way. As for weather in Metro Vancouver, it's looking quite hazy out there right now, but it's forecast to be mainly sunny. More cloud to come in later in the day, and tomorrow will be cloudy as well. And the rest of the days are forecast to be a mix of sun and cloud.
1: Ellie, thank you so much. Coming up, BC nurses are escalating their job action. They're forming picket lines at Vancouver General Hospital this morning. CBC's Troy Charles is there. We're going to check in with him from VGH. Stay with us.
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0: Good morning. I'm Marcia Young.
1: I was very disappointed with NATO. And frankly, if it weren't held in Turkey, where my friend happens to be a very strong leader, it's possible that I wouldn't have attended.
0: U.S. President Donald Trump meeting with Turkish President Recep Tayyip Erdogan. Trump is once again voicing his issues with NATO. Today marks the beginning of a two-day summit in Ankara. Trump continues to criticize the alliance for not backing the U.S.-Israel war in Iran. Trump has already signaled that he may reduce U.S. military commitments to Europe and has threatened to pull out of NATO altogether. As the CBC's Murray Brewster reports, allies fear the greatest threat to NATO may come from within the alliance.
2: Well, it's going to be the same thing as every other summit when Trump is president, which is everybody's hoping that the alliance survives the summit.
3: Steve Sademan, one of Canada's top experts on NATO.
2: So what do we expect out of the summit? Lots of performance to say that the alliance is doing the things that Donald Trump wants, while Donald Trump is starting to back away from American commitments to NATO and to Europe.
3: The Trump administration has announced three significant measures to signal it's stepping back from NATO and wants European countries and Canada to take a larger role. It's reviewing what forces it already has in the field, reviewing the money it spends on NATO common funding, and plans to cut the forces available to Europe in the event of a crisis or war. Canada's former top military commander, retired General Wayne Eyre, is worried about the signal all of that sends to Russia.
4: My concern is this could contribute to future miscalculation. If there's a signal of limiting U.S. involvement in any future European war, could that embolden Russia?
3: That may not matter to U.S. President Donald Trump, says Max Bergman of the Center of Strategic and International Studies in Washington.
5: I think Europeans view President Trump as quite combustible and are quite nervous.
3: Canada is going into the NATO summit in a fairly strong position, yesterday announcing a multi-billion-dollar submarine purchase from Germany, and earlier this spring hitting the 2% defense spending target. Murray Brewster, CBC News, Ankara, Turkey.
0: Prime Minister Mark Carney is making four Senate appointments. Leading the list of new senators is Liberal strategist Tom Pitfield. He is Carney's current principal secretary, and the Prime Minister is diverging from his predecessor, Justin Trudeau, appointing Conservative MP Richard Martel to the Senate, creating a vacancy in a competitive Quebec riding. The highly unusual move revives the practice of partisan Senate appointments, which Trudeau had abandoned. Prince Harry has lost his court case against the Daily Mail's publisher. He, alongside others, accused reporters with Associated Newspapers Limited of gathering stories unlawfully. Anna Cunningham has more from London.
6: In this written judgment, it says there was not enough evidence to prove Prince Harry's case, nor that of six other co-defendants, including Elton John, his husband, and also the actress Liz Hurley. They all alleged Associated Newspapers, the publishers of the Daily Mail and the Mail on Sunday, had invaded privacy, and they alleged that they used illegal methods such as phone hacking to gather stories that they published. This is the Duke of Sussex's third and final case against British tabloids. It has been a years-long acrimonious battle, and he has now lost this case. Mr. Justice Nicklin says the allegations are serious and required more convincing evidence before being proven. But he said the claimants failed to prove the allegations of unlawful information gathering. Associated Newspaper Limited have responded and welcomed the High Court's ruling as an overwhelming victory for the Daily Mail and its journalists. They described it as a magnificent vindication of the Daily Mail's journalism. Anna Cunningham, CBC News, London.
0: And in a court in Paris, a judge ruled that France's far-right national rally leader can run in next year's presidential election, but it has strict conditions for Marine Le Pen. The appeals court upheld her guilty verdict for misusing public funds and has sentenced her to 3 years in prison, but two of those years are suspended. That means she will only have to serve 1 year on release while wearing an electronic monitor. She's also been fined 100,000 euros. Le Pen has said in the past that she would not run for president if she had to wear an electronic monitor. Even with U.S. star player Folarin Balogun back up

0: front, Belgium crushed the United States World Cup dreams last night. The U.S. is out of the tournament with a 4-1 loss to Belgium. All eyes were on Balogun. The U.S. striker was cleared to play after a personal intervention from U.S. President Donald Trump. Steve Futterman has more.
1: If there was controversy off the pitch, on the pitch there was no controversy at all. Belgium dominated the American team, ending the U.S.'s World Cup hopes. Flo Balogun, America's top scorer, who initially wasn't supposed to play, then was, did in fact start the match and played more than 90 minutes. Now comes the fallout. Soccer officials and fans are still questioning the decision to allow Balogun to play, even though he received a red card in his last match. And they are especially questioning Donald Trump's phone call to the head of FIFA, which some feel played a role in getting Balogun's one-game suspension put on hold. Yesterday, Trump at the White House was defending the phone call.
2: How do you penalize him for a game that hasn't been played yet? Yes, I asked for a review by FIFA.
1: After the match, some Belgian fans were understandably happy.
3: Was the victory sweeter because of the controversy?
4: I really don't care. We won, fair and square.
1: And some American fans who wanted the U.S. to win.
5: Absolutely, I wish he had not gotten involved.
1: Wish Trump had just stayed out of it.
6: It was a stain. I think the fact that the politics got involved, you know, marred the situation.
1: It's not clear what the long-term impact will be on soccer and FIFA, but many high-ranking officials in the world of soccer are highly critical of the events of the last 48 hours. Steve Futterman, CBC News at the World Cup in Seattle.
0: A series of explosions rocked the capital of Syria this morning. The blasts came as French President Emmanuel Macron entered the presidential palace to meet the leader of Syria. The explosions happened in Damascus near the Four Seasons Hotel. This is where Macron is staying. 18 people are reported to be injured, including 4 police officers. No group has claimed responsibility. A woman in BC is fighting for control over her future. It is highlighting the divide in medical assistance and dying. Tanya Secord wants the right to plan her own death. She watched her father suffer with dementia. But as Jennifer LaGrassa reports, a separate debate on the expansion of MAID is holding her back.
7: He would have been absolutely mortified if he had known how he was living.
8: After watching her father die from complications of Lewy body dementia, which led to violent hallucinations and forgetting how to eat or drink, Tanya Secord wants to plan her own death.
7: We should all have the right to decide how our end is going to be.
8: But under current legislation, most Canadians can't request MAID for their future self. That's only legal in Quebec, thanks to a provincial law that allows advanced requests. People who are eligible must have an incurable illness that will lead to incapacity. Their request consents to MAID when they reach a certain state.
9: When I won't be able to wash myself, eat, recognize my relatives, things like that.
8: Marie-Ève Boutier is a clinical ethics professor at the University of Montreal. She says it's not always clear-cut. For example, if on the day the person will die, they refuse MAID.
9: The task of the clinician will be to say, okay, is it a real no from the person or it's a no related to the disease?
10: Quebec has set a precedent.
8: Tim Holland heads the Department of Bioethics at Dalhousie University.
10: To my knowledge, there's no reason why other provinces couldn't do the same thing.
8: Yet many are waiting for federal direction. But at that level, the issue is at a standstill.
7: It's very disheartening how little urgency the government is placing on this.
8: But Secord in BC hopes the more people continue to ask for it, the sooner it will become an option for everyone. Jennifer LaGrassa, CBC News, Windsor, Ontario.
0: In Pamplona, Spain, at least 5 people are injured in the first bull run of the year. It happened during Spain's San Fermín Festival. People try to outpace the bulls and run through Pamplona's narrow cobblestone streets. It is the first of 6 runs this week. The festival draws thousands of people from around the world every year. And that is the latest national and international news from World Report. I'm Marcia Young.

0: Well, good Tuesday morning to you. I'm Stephen Quinn. This is the Early Edition on CBC Radio 1, and thank you so much for being with us this morning. Lots to come in this hour of the program, or this half hour of the program. BC nurses are escalating their job action. They're forming picket lines at Vancouver General Hospital. We are going to check in on exactly what that looks like at this hour. As well, Canadian rock legends Arkells are in Vancouver today. They are playing at the FIFA Fan Festival at the Mobile Arch in Hastings Park. We are going to hear from lead singer Max Kerman from the Arkells coming up in just a few minutes. Right now, Drew Karakas is here with some local news headlines.
1: An air quality advisory remains in effect in parts of the Fraser Valley because of smoke from a wildfire burning out of control near Boston Bar. The BC Wildfire Service says this could be a challenging week for fire crews, with rising temperatures and gusty winds in the forecast through the Fraser Canyon today and tomorrow. And today's FIFA Men's World Cup match at BC Place Stadium will be the last one of the tournament played in Canada. More local and regional news at 8:30. Ali Pataga has another look at traffic and weather.
2: Well, the drive south of the Fraser is just not a good time right now. Crews are still dealing with that stalled semi there westbound on Highway 17 before exit 23A to River Road, just west of the Alex Fraser. And the drive westbound on Highway 1 is very jammed, spanning from 104 to Nordell Way. So do find an alternative route if possible. And crews have also just cleared that crash mid-span on the Portman Bridge between Surrey and Coquitlam westbound. And I can see that the drive is just gradually getting speedier. And also, today is the last match day for Vancouver, so a reminder to avoid Pacific Boulevard and other surrounding streets on BC Place. Take transit or walk if you can, because it's going to be a jam. Now, as far as weather goes, today it's going to be mainly sunny with some haze mixed in, and it's going to get progressively cloudier as we get into the night. The high is 22 for Metro Vancouver, 26 if you're inland, and the low tonight is 14. And the Eastern Fraser Valley, do heed air quality warnings, limit outdoor activity because lots of fine particulate matter, as warned by the Metro Vancouver Regional District.
0: All right. Thank you so much, Ali. Some action starting down here on our CBC Plaza as more FIFA volunteers show up, more police officers walking by, lots of people in Colombian jerseys. Of course, Colombia taking on Switzerland. We're going to hear more about that later on in this half hour. Well, nurses in BC have escalated their job action. They've begun a picket line at Vancouver General Hospital this morning, and this action comes 5 days after BC Nurses Union members voted in favor of a strike. They plan to picket at two more locations on Thursday. CBC's Troy Charles is at the picket lines at Vancouver General Hospital with the latest. Good morning to you, Troy.
3: Good morning, Stephen. It's a loud one out here this morning.
0: I can hear that, certainly. Now tell me, how did we get here to the point where these nurses are now on strike making that kind of noise outside VGH?
3: Yeah, Stephen. So yeah, we're here outside VGH along 12th and Laurel. The honks are feverish. There's ambulances going by. And you mentioned it a bit there. The way we got here is there was a strike vote with the nurses. They voted 98% in favor of strike. After that, there actually was a tentative deal was reached by the nurses and the employer. But then when that was brought to the nurses, they actually voted that down, 67%. The members voted that down. The nurses say the government's mandate failed to address many of their priorities, which is wage improvements, retention, workplace safety, and solutions to ongoing nursing shortage. The union says the province is short roughly 4,000 to 6,000 nurses. So as you see this morning, picket lines set up here at VGH. And there will be additional picket lines out in Surrey on Thursday as the nurses continue to escalate this job action.
0: And what are they hoping to accomplish with this escalation, Troy? Do we know?
3: Yeah, they're trying to obviously quell public favor. We know the nurses, back from the pandemic, during those standing ovation moments, they have a lot of public support already, as you can tell. So they're garnering more of that. And another reason for this escalation, Stephen, the nurses say that when job action began last week, when they stopped doing extra overtime and nursing duties, the union says they received over 1,400 reports from nurses across the province that their attempts were being impacted by health employers. They're intimidating members and interfering with their legal right.

0: to action. So the nurses are saying that is a reason for this escalation here this morning, and then as well coming up on Thursday in Surrey.
1: And so what is the province saying about this?
0: Stephen, the province maintains that their talking points, which is that there's essential services are being maintained throughout this strike. The nurses say as well, emergency care will not be impacted. There are the Labor Relations Board has practices in place to ensure patient care. We asked the province over the weekend for an interview and about these allegations from the union that nurses were being intimidated by the employer. The province did not respond to those directly. Health Minister Josie Osborne says the best deals are done at the bargaining table. We do know that there was a bargaining session yesterday, but judging by the fact that later last night, the nurses union escalated job action to this picket line as well on Thursday. I can't imagine there was too much breakthrough at the bargaining session yesterday. So we will see how this plays out. But for now, the streets here in Vancouver on 12th are going to be loud for a while.
1: Troy, thank you so much for this. Much appreciated. That is CBC's Troy Charles at Vancouver General Hospital, and you can hear lots of horns honking for the nurses who are there on a picket line this morning. Now, today is the last match for Vancouver. We'll be hosting, the last match we'll be hosting for the 2026 FIFA World Cup, that is. And Colombia and Switzerland are playing this afternoon in the round of 16 at BC Place. To mark the occasion, we are throwing a party on the CBC Vancouver Plaza. We have been doing this for every single home game. We call it the home pitch. So come on down and join us from 10 a.m. until 1 p.m. We've got food and beverage vendors. We've got Callister Craft Soda and Mukasa Coffee. We've got our chant of the day. We've got lots of games to play, including trying to get a soccer ball past yours truly as I guard the net. Yeah, I'm going to be out there and I'm going to be ruthless and stopping everything today. I'm here to tell you. Our chant of the day contest and local country rock artist Antonio La Rosa is going to be here as well with a little preview of some of his music. Here is Antonio La Rosa. He says this song is dedicated to his wife of 10 years. This is a tune called Tried and True.

0: That is Antonio La Rosa and his song called Tried and True, and you can watch him perform live today at our outdoor stage here at 700 Hamilton Street. He'll be on the CBC Vancouver Plaza. We're throwing a party ahead of the final Vancouver World Cup game between Switzerland and Colombia. Lots of things to do, lots of stuff to eat and drink down here. Come on down. We run from 10 a.m. until 1 p.m. all the way up to game time. And so for more information, head to our website, cbc.ca/BC, cbc.ca/BC. I can see our team showing up now, starting to get stuff ready on the plaza. We've got some FIFA volunteers here and a lot of Colombian jerseys making their way around the neighborhood and over to BC Place very early. We're still, little over 4 hours from game time, so a lot of people getting there early.
1: And, beavers.
0: Exactly, early birds and very eager. And Ali Patarga is here with your traffic and weather.
1: So crews are still dealing with that stalled semi on Highway 17 before exit 23A to River Road in Delta. It's just west of the Alex Fraser, and that has caused a big, big jam on Highway 17 westbound. So if you're headed that direction, you'll join the volume at around 104, but best to avoid it altogether and steer clear, find an alternate route. There's also a crash reported westbound on King George Boulevard before the Stalawasem Bridge in Surrey. We'll see if any details come out of that report. And the picket line from the BC Nurses is happening within the vicinity of the Vancouver General Hospital along West 12th and Laurel Street and Oak. There's a fair bit of traffic volume within that region. And as for weather, well, the day will mostly be tinted rather golden with mainly sunny conditions, but do expect some haziness. In Metro Vancouver, the high will be 22 and 26 for those of you inland, and the low will be 14 tonight, and it's going to be a lot cloudier tonight. And in the Eastern Fraser Valley, do limit any outdoor activity you can, because there's still an air quality warning from the Metro Vancouver Regional District due to fine particulate matter as a result of the wildfire near Boston Bar.
0: All right. Thank you, Ali. Well, as we have been talking about, today is the last time Vancouver will host a match at the 2026 FIFA World Cup. Switzerland faces Colombia at BC Place this afternoon. Kickoff scheduled for 1 o'clock. In the meantime, the FIFA Fan Fest at the PNE will continue until July 19th. And later today, Arkells are playing the Freedom Mobile Arch. They are one of the most celebrated modern rock bands in this country. They are fist-pumping, air-punching, anthemic rock and roll. Max Kerman is the lead singer. He joins us now. Max, how are you doing?
2: Well, it's 8:30 in the morning, so we're not fist pumping and
0: I am. I am.
2: But in a couple hours, we'll be doing all those things.
0: How are you doing, by the way?
2: You know what? I'm great. We just got to Vancouver last night. We sound checked at the PNE Amphitheater. What a beautiful venue. Oh, my goodness. We were hearing reports about the job they did. And it's long overdue that Vancouver is such a beautiful spot for a show.
0: Isn't it something, huh? Just the way it frames the mountains when you back up and look through the arches, it's just spectacular.
2: It's incredible. So kudos to everybody involved there. And yeah, I went for a jog on the seawall. I don't really like jogging, but with the view that good, I did a full 10K without even realizing.
0: Really good for you.
2: Such a beautiful day yesterday. So we're really happy to be here.
0: I know. It's great to have you guys here as always. And that arch is something else. So you sound check there. What's the sound like?

0: like in there, by the way. I have to admit, I haven't even been in there yet.
1: It's good. I mean, when people fill any room, it usually improves. But it was funny, actually. The game, the USA-Belgium game, was on while we were soundchecking on the big screen behind us. So soundcheck was very distracted yesterday. We weren't really paying attention to the music. We had our backs turned looking at the screen
0: all right.
1: The entire time.
0: Your last album, your latest album, Between Us, came out, just a few months back in April. A few collaborations on that album, I notice.
1: Yeah, you know, we collaborated with Group Love and Portugal the Man and Poolside, just like friends of ours.
0: Yeah.
1: And it was towards the end of the making of the record, this happens sometimes where I just get so tired of my own voice. You know, it's like, oh, God. It's like, I like the songs, and I've never loved my own voice. So then I get the idea, it's like, what if somebody else was singing this song? And then they send back their parts, and I go, much better. I like this a lot more.
0: And tell me about how that works. I mean, as you say, you know, friends of yours, people who you've known for some time through the business, but yeah, it's kind of an intimate thing, you know, is handing over your words and your song over to somebody else to sing.
1: Yeah, well, I mean, we kind of handpicked depending on the song. Yeah. So we had a good feeling that the spirit and those voices would work on each particular track.
0: You guys are notorious for being just such a great live band. And tell me how that has developed over the years, or how that's gelled over the years. Because when you step out on stage now, I mean, I just always have the feeling that you've just got this.
1: Oh, thanks. You know, I think for me, the idea of just playing a song, like getting on stage and just playing a song, it's the first part, but pretty soon after you've played a song, you know, 10 times, you know how to play the song. And so what actually makes the job more exciting to me is like learning how to entertain, like learning how to put on a show, learning how to like write a set list where there's peaks and valleys, and learning how to extend songs and have transitions from one to the next. Like the art of that is why I love being in a touring rock and roll band. And I was reminded of, I saw Springsteen maybe a month ago in Washington, D.C. And the care that he and his band put into the show and to be prepared and to really tell a story is something that anybody can choose to do. I feel like some people, it doesn't come to mind, but for us, it's top of mind. It's like, how do we really entertain beyond just the songs in our catalog?
0: Yeah, I guess, you know, somewhere between just, you know, standing on stage delivering your music and, you know, the full-on crazy stadium Taylor Swift-size rock show, there's something in between.
1: Yeah, but, you know, I think I've seen incredible small shows with the same principle. You know, I saw Springsteen, you know, play in a baseball stadium for 45,000 people. But I've also seen Joel Plaskett play in a little hall for, you know, 200 people. And to me, they were offering the same kind of experience, the same kind of preparation, the same kind of artistry. And so you can really kind of do it anywhere. And, you know, we just did these three-peat shows in Vancouver, Calgary, and Edmonton for our record. We played the Penthouse in Vancouver,
0: yeah.
1: And then we played the Hollywood Theater and the Commodore. And each night was its own challenge. Like, how do we tell the story of the set list and these songs? And how do we make use of the space? You know, each space was different. Each space had its own opportunity. At the Penthouse, we got to use strip pole at the end of the catwalk. that was different. That never happens. So, yeah, I think it's all part of the job.
0: Nobody stuck dollar bills in your belt or anything like that.
1: No, but we do have fake money printed for our song Money, and that was handed out at the show.
0: Max, we've got to leave it there. Listen, thank you so much for taking a few minutes with us.
1: Can we'll I actually ask, say one more thing?
0: Yeah.
1: I want to give a shout out to all the nurses striking in BC right now. We got a few DMs from nurses that are fans of ours that are on the picket line today. And, of course, I don't live in British Columbia. Of course, I don't totally understand what collective bargaining looks like. But I will say that there is an epidemic in our society of people who should be getting paid more,
0: yep,
1: not getting paid enough. And usually it's the people with the most meaningless jobs making the most money. And it's the people that are actually taking care of us that don't make nearly enough. And that goes for, you know, personal support workers and nurses and public school teachers. And it's up to the people at the top just to make that right.
0: Max, really appreciate that. Thank you so much.
1: Yeah, awesome.
0: Have a great time, okay?
1: Thanks. Give me over a run.
0: All right. Take care. Bye. That's Max Kerman.

0: lead singer of the Arkells and fitness enthusiast as well. It is 8:30 now and time for the CBC Local News with Drew Karakas.
1: Good morning. It's 15 degrees and partly cloudy in Vancouver. Environment Canada says gusty winds are expected today in parts of the Fraser Canyon, and that could hamper firefighting efforts near Boston Bar. In less than a week, the Brunswick Creek wildfire has grown to more than 12 square kilometers, and it's threatening properties on the west side of the Fraser River. As Tom Popick reports, it's bringing back some difficult memories for a resort owner in the region.
2: So it was a relatively small fire, but obviously had potential.
3: Brian Fogelbin started worrying as soon as some of his staff spotted the fire Thursday.
2: You know, with so much timber and dryness and the normal heat, we know that things can quickly get out of control.
3: The owner of REO Rafting, Glamping, and Yoga Resort lived through this disaster before, losing two-thirds of his resort in the 2023 Kookapee Creek wildfire. Now...
2: Well, the fire has grown significantly in the last couple of days. I don't think initially there were enough resources.
3: This latest blaze has already forced cancellations during the busiest part of the season.
2: And we're very fearful that we may lose... that if this isn't under control quickly.
3: He's now left watching wildfire smoke and ever-changing winds that could quickly put the resort at risk once again. Tom Popick, CBC News, Kelowna.
1: And Metro Vancouver says an air quality advisory remains in effect for parts of the Fraser Valley because of smoke from that fire. Members of the BC Nurses Union are walking a picket line at Vancouver General Hospital today. The union says it's escalating job action amid reports of employer intimidation of its members. Troy Charles is live this morning at VGH. Troy.
4: Yes, good morning. As you can hear, very loud along 12th Avenue, horns honking in support of BC nurses who have escalated that job action picket line set up this morning outside of VGH. The union says since starting overtime bans and stopping non-nursing duties last week, they'd have 1,400 reports of what it calls intimidation from health employers. The union says later this week, a picket line will go up at Surrey Memorial Hospital and the Jim Pattison Outpatient Care and Surgery Center. Nurses say they will abide by labor rules and maintain essential service levels. In a statement, the Health Employers Association of BC said managers and nurses will need to determine whether a specific task is essential to patient safety. Health Minister Josie Osborne continues to say the best deals are made at the bargaining table. There was a bargaining session scheduled for yesterday night. We have not got word about how that went, but judging by the fact that the nurses' union escalated job action late Monday night, we can tell that this could continue to go on for a bit longer. As you can hear, the support for the nurses continues here along 12th Avenue outside of Vancouver General Hospital.
1: Troy Charles reporting live from VGH. The cost of the George Massey Tunnel replacement project is now estimated to be $8.5 billion. That's more than double the previous estimate. And the completion date has been pushed back a year to September of 2031. Delta City Councillor Dylan Kruger says residents in the city are frustrated by years of delays. He says a bridge to replace the aging tunnel, which was first proposed back in 2013, would have been a better choice.
5: There are people in my community that made major life decisions when this bridge project was announced. They sold their homes in other parts of the Lower Mainland. They moved to Delta, all based on a promise for a transportation corridor that was not there.
1: The province says the new cost estimate takes into account inflation, market conditions, and the complexity of the project. Vancouver will host its seventh and final match of the FIFA Men's World Cup today. Amelia John has been speaking to fans and organizers ahead of the match.
6: The Colombians are taking on Switzerland at BC Place for a spot in the quarterfinals. Lorenzo Bernaz will be cheering on Colombia.
7: We are so stoked to take on this blessing at home firsthand. And, you know, it's an electric environment, and it's been throughout the tournament.
6: Jerome Lambert is the fan liaison for the Swiss Football Association.
8: I think that the stadium will be completely yellow, just a little part of red. I hope that the Canadian will come in red to help us a little.
6: Jesse Adcock, Vancouver's FIFA 26 host committee lead, says she's feeling a range of emotions ahead of the final match in Vancouver and is proud of what the city delivered.
9: We have to make sure that we do what we've been doing from the beginning, which is provide a great atmosphere for visitors, for fans, make sure that we have options for people who don't have

0: all kinds of things happening. Kick a soccer ball. Yeah. Say hi to your friends. See about a bazillion Colombians walk by.
1: There, and was a, there was a guy with a flag draped over his shoulders, like walking around like a superhero. And it's just, you know what? Good for you, man. You're living your best life.
0: I'm loving it. How are we wrapping things up there?
1: Well, and Delta crews have finally cleared that stalled semi on Highway 17 westbound before exit 23A, just west of the Alex Fraser Bridge. And I can see that the traffic jam westbound on the 17 is shrinking. King. So that's good news. Elsewhere, though, both directions on Highway 1 from Burnaby to Vancouver is backed up for folks making their way to and from the Iron Workers. And given that it's the last game, there's bound to be a lot happening in Vancouver's downtown core as the final match day gets going. I see a lot of volume already on the Dunsmuir Viaduct going westbound to enter the core, where they'll have to navigate a number of road closures. The big one is on Pacific Boulevard and Quebec Street from Cambie Street all the way to Central Street near Science World. That's will be all closed to all vehicle traffic. And of course, do avoid the Granville pedestrian zone area from Georgia to Davie, as that will be filled with foot traffic.

0: tonight, Minister of National Defense and I will fly to Ankara for the NATO summit. Canada will arrive in a position to help lead the alliance.
1: Not very long ago, Canada was a laggard in NATO, falling short on the defense spending all members of the military alliance had agreed to. But today, as the latest summit kicks off, the Prime Minister is talking about leading. It comes at a moment where NATO's credibility is being tested. Are countries ready to follow through on those big spending pledges they made last year? We'll look at what it all means for Canada, Europe, and Russia's war on Ukraine. Plus,
2: I've had people who've come to me asking for a second opinion, and they were told they need 10 fillings or 12 fillings, and I'm looking in there and I'm seeing little to no treatment that needs to be done.
1: Nova Scotia dentist Brandon Doucette is sounding a warning about over-treatment, cases where dentists suggest procedures patients just don't need. In half an hour, we'll talk about how widespread this could be and what you can do to help avoid an unnecessary filling or 12. Also this morning, the next chapter of the CBC podcast, Allison After Nexium. In an hour, as pressure mounts on the cult, former actress Allison Mack tries to defend some of their actions. The walls are starting to close in. We begin, though, with the world's most powerful military alliance as it tries to find new footing in the time of Trump. Good morning. I'm Catherine Cullen, sitting in for Matt Galloway, and this is The Current.
0: These new submarines, combined with the world's second largest fleet of icebreakers, combined with new aircraft, new radar, more missiles and drones, better cyber defenses, new ports and air bases, are allowing Canada to assert our full sovereignty in the Arctic.
1: As the NATO summit gets underway in Ankara, Turkey, Canada's Prime Minister is not the only one rethinking and reinvesting in defense. The U.S. has been pulling back and at times threatening to pull out. So all member states are considering what it would take to fill that gap. And today we have experts from different corners of the military alliance with us to discuss its future. Kerry Buck was Canada's ambassador to NATO from 2015 to 2018. She's in our Ottawa studio. Gunul Tol is the founding director of the Middle East Institute's Turkish program and author of Erdogan's War, A Strong Man's Struggle at Home and in Syria. And Oana Lungescu served as NATO's principal spokesperson from 2010 to 2023. She is also a distinguished fellow with the Royal United Services Institute. Good morning, everyone.
3: Good morning.
1: Oana, I'm going to start with you. This summit is being billed as NATO 3.0 launching, where Europe takes on more responsibility for its own defense. It's less reliant on the U.S. It's also a moment where countries are going to have to match last year's big pledges and show that they are really increasing their spending. What is the mood like in Ankara right now as the summit is getting underway?
3: Well, there's a welcoming mood. I can tell you that coming yesterday from the airport, there were the flags of all 32 allies lining the highway. There were signs saying NATO, the key to peace. And

0: actually, when I stopped in front of my hotel, the taxi driver wouldn't let me leave before he opened a brand new box of Turkish Delight and offered me some, which was delicious. So I think there is that. On the other hand, of course, what allies will want to show in Ankara is that they are delivering on the commitments that they made in The Hague and the Netherlands last year, in particular starting to invest 5% of GDP on defense and starting to translate all that cash into the capabilities that we actually need to defend ourselves. And ultimately, they are looking for a show of unity after many, many months marked by President Trump's threats over Canada, Greenland, criticism of Europeans for not showing enough support for his war in Iran, and, as you said, cuts to American military presence in Europe.
1: Yeah, a big agenda. It's going to take a lot more than Turkish delight, certainly, to get that done. Carrie Buck, I want to bring you in here because, of course, Canadians would have seen that yesterday the Prime Minister made this announcement on the eve of the summit here in Canada, a major purchase, a massive purchase of up to 12 submarines from the German company TKMS. It's going to cost tens of billions of dollars. We still don't have a final price tag. It was striking hearing Mark Carney say that Canada's increased military spending puts this country in a position to help lead the NATO alliance. Do you think that's the case?
2: I think it puts Canada in a position to be a very firm and strong member in the upper tier of the alliance, for sure. We've always been up near the top six of NATO allies in terms of real dollars spent on defense. And we're quite capable. And we have a history of doing some of the hard lifting in NATO. So, you know, depends how you define leadership.
1: So may I ask you, does this feel like a shift then, this moment? Oh, yeah. I mean, you're making the case that we've long been strong, but it does feel like something different is happening right now. Yeah.
2: Yeah. No, it's a huge shift. It's a huge shift in terms of defense spending commitments, not just committing to meeting the 2%, which is phenomenal, committing to the 5% by 2030. But it appears, although we haven't seen it out on paper yet, it appears that the government does have a glide path to reach those targets in a very credible way. I mean, PM said at CANSEC a couple of weeks ago that he was looking at, I think it was 4% by 28-29, which is pretty good if we get there. So yeah, it's a quantum shift for Canada. And the point about the submarines and the other procurements that the PM talked about, it shows that we are ready to procure quickly and at scale. Now, the Defense Industry Forum has started this morning, and I expect a number of leaders, not all NATO leaders, to speak at that forum. I am guessing that Prime Minister Carney would be among them. That would be an important signal. So it'll be interesting to hear what sectors of the Canadian defense industry he'll focus on, and he'll tout the new defense industry strategy that the government released a while ago. So, all good news, I think. There's a lot of work to be done going forward on a number of things to put Canada in better stead on the Arctic, on the NATO defense planning process with its capabilities, etc. But really good news.
1: Gonu, I want to bring you in here. Turkey as the host country is going to have a certain amount of sway. How do you think it will affect the dynamic at this meeting?
3: Well, this is certainly a very important meeting for President Erdogan. As your guests mentioned, this is a critical moment for the alliance, from President Trump's return to the White House, questions about U.S. long-term commitment to NATO, concerns that Russia could be in a position to challenge the alliance within the next few years. So there are a lot of questions that really put the alliance's future under intense scrutiny. So and Turkey sits at the center of many of these debates. It has NATO's second largest military, one of the alliance's strongest defense industries, and has become one of its most active contributors to NATO missions. And as European allies race to strengthen their own defense capabilities, Turkey's military capacity and particularly industrial base are increasingly seen as strategic assets. So from Ankara's point of view, this summit is a chance to highlight exactly that, to demonstrate Turkey's value to the alliance, present itself as a bridge between the US and Europe, and reinforce its claim that it's an indispensable NATO ally. And that marks a remarkable turnaround from just a few years ago, when many allies viewed Turkey as NATO's problem child after its purchase.

0: of the Russian-made missile defense system.
1: Carrie, Gonu mentioned Russia a few times there. U.S. President Donald Trump is meeting with Volodymyr Zelensky tomorrow, the Ukrainian leader. We've seen these huge Russian missile and drone attacks just in the last few days on Kyiv, as we unfortunately often see. Russia does tend to increase its bombardments right before these meetings of world leaders. There's been some optimism, I think, coming out of the G7 meetings about how Trump might be handling some of these questions around Ukraine. What are you anticipating in terms of the kind of support we might see coming out of this summit?
2: Well, what I'd like to see, and I hope it comes to pass, is strong language on sustainable support for Ukraine and the summit outcomes. Last year at the Hague summit, the only reference to Ukraine was a brief passage saying that allies reaffirm their enduring sovereign commitments to provide support to Ukraine. Not a lot more, but you're right that the recent G7 meeting in Evian was much more clear and consistent about unwavering support for Ukraine. I'd like to see something in the conference outcomes that talks about military support, including air defense capabilities, additional systems and interceptors. One thing I read was that the bombardment by Russia of civilian buildings in Kyiv over the last two nights, one of the reasons that there's been so much damage is because Ukraine is running low on interceptors. We can't let that happen. Ukraine is fighting NATO's war for it against Russia. Not a proxy war, as the Russians say, but Ukraine is the line of defense, and it's in NATO's interest to have Ukraine do better. So I want to see that kind of strong language. But the other thing that'll be interesting is to look at the dynamics between Trump and Zelensky. I read that there's going to be a bilateral. It'll be interesting to see what comes out of that, because I don't think Trump's going to change his policy. I think he'll still be cozy with Russian policy in a way that makes me and us uncomfortable, the rest of NATO uncomfortable. But Trump likes winners, and Ukraine's winning on the battlefield. And the other point is that if indeed that's happening, there may be a window of opportunity to correct some of the imbalances in the Ukraine talks the U.S. has been leading to date. Maybe more room for the Europeans to do something that can move this forward. But that only happens if Ukraine is in a position of strength. So I expect the summit to come forward. Secretary Mnuchin has talked about $70 billion in support. Most of that, well, all of that from Europe and Canada, none of it coming directly from the U.S. It's paid for by Europe and Canada with them buying U.S. armaments to supply to Ukraine.
1: One of the important facets of this meeting is, of course, the way in which the U.S. has put pressure on European allies to do more to defend themselves. And I think that that was especially acutely visible back in Pete Hegseth's speech in Brussels in June, where he talked about NATO allies who denied support for the U.S. war with Iran. Let's listen to some of what he had to say then.
3: Too many allies still don't recognize the historic need that President Trump has made clear to them and to NATO itself to reforge a relevant, powerful military alliance. As President Trump put it, and rightfully so, he gave our allies a test to support America when we asked for their help. And too many failed it.
1: Juan Olenchescu, I wonder, to what extent do you think at this moment the European portion of NATO is ready to fill the gap that the United States seems to be leaving?
4: Well, the Europeans are stepping up, and the whole aim of the summit is also to show a rebalanced alliance, this NATO 3.0, which is basically about the Europeans hopefully also with the help of Canada taking the lead for the defense of Europe, while the Americans continue to provide key capabilities, but in more limited numbers, and also continue to provide the nuclear umbrella, the ultimate deterrence. And what we've seen is that in the last month or so, when the U.S. came to NATO and said, we're going to reduce the commitments that we make to the pool of forces available to NATO in case of crisis or conflict, the Europeans have actually been able to backfill most of those gaps in the last few weeks since the cuts were announced. So it's also been focusing minds in Europe. Of course, not everything can be replaced like for like. For instance,

0: Europeans don't have strategic bombers. So they need to look at alternatives such as deep precision strikes. And it's interesting that in the NATO Industry Forum, which Kerry mentioned earlier, there's going to be, and already some have been announced in the last couple of hours, a lot of agreements and contracts related to deep precision, to drones, also to surveillance. So, for instance, Canada will be part of a group of about 12 countries which will replace NATO's AWACS planes, the surveillance and reconnaissance planes, by the mid-2030s with sub-planes, so made by a European manufacturer.
1: Gunnar Toll, I wonder, part of the conversation may be about what role NATO could play in the reopening of the Strait of Hormuz. So we see there's so many moving pieces here, right? Ukraine, the spending itself, the Strait of Hormuz. What do you see member states as being willing to offer?
2: Well, I don't see a realistic path toward a long-term resolution, because Iranians have realized that, you know, this is a very significant tool that they have. For decades, they refused to use Hormuz as a weapon against the West. And right now they realize that it's a very effective thing to have, and maybe more effective than having a nuclear weapon. So I don't think that Iranians will be willing to give up on that leverage. And I don't see how NATO countries move forward in a way that would resolve that.
1: Kerry Buck, as we think about the future of NATO, and as we hear the Prime Minister make these significant spending announcements, what would you say is at stake for Canada right now? What is the message to Canadians about this moment?
3: Well, I think it's a moment of transition for Canada and a moment of transition for NATO, in that it's time to put it the polite way, diversify away from our longstanding asymmetric reliance and dependency on the U.S., or to put it the impolite way, time for us to grow up and become masters of our own sovereignty. Mm. And so that's an important message, and NATO can deliver that, but NATO needs... it needs to get through this summit intact. So this particular summit is just a scorecard summit that's mostly about managing President Trump, to be honest. And there's going to be a lot of work for NATO to do to adjust to that new world, and for Canada to do to adjust to that new world.
1: When you say get through this summit intact, what do you mean?
3: Well, I mean, you know, some onlookers are talking about this being, you know, the potential death of NATO, this summit, the last summit. Why? Because President Trump has consistently been doing things that shakes the core of NATO, right? Calling into question the collective defense guarantee of Article 5, inviting Russia to attack allies that don't spend sufficient percentage of their GDP on defense, threatening Greenland, etc. So he has shaken the foundations of NATO, and NATO needs to transform. And I want to talk about it. The Europeans and Canada are stepping up to take over some of that space that the Americans are vacating. And that's good, and there's a good numbers story around that. But at the core of the alliance, it's in NATO and allies' interest to keep the U.S. inside the tent, and to keep the alliance as a transatlantic body that can help mount collective deterrence and defense, but believe it or not, is also a community of shared values, a place where middle powers can have extra leverage, like Canada, and a voice and veto at one of the premier security tables, functioning security tables the world has seen. So it's important for us, it's important for our self-interest, it's important for our space as a middle power with middle power allies that we can deploy with, that we can work with, and we can use to promote some of our foreign policy interests, including helping to manage President Trump or U.S. that's less reliable and more threatening than we've ever seen.
1: Juana, do you think that there is a question of whether NATO will get through this summit intact, whether the death of NATO is a real possibility?
0: Well, I think the obit for NATO has been written many, many times through the decades. I was there during the first Trump administration at the 2018 Brussels summit, when President Trump threatened to walk out unless allies committed to invest much more in defense and much faster. And NATO has survived this, as it has many other crises throughout its history. But of course, transatlantic trust is at a low level.

0: And I think allies will be hoping for a summit that is perhaps as boring as possible, even though I think we can also expect President Trump to berate some of his allies for insufficient defense spending and for not helping enough in the Gulf of in the Strait of Hormuz. But I think ultimately it's in the interest of the United States, as it is in the interest of Canada and the interest of Europeans, to remain together, because this is a dangerous world in which none of our countries, including the biggest one of them, the United States, can face these challenges alone, for instance, when you look at the issue of China. So I think allies have already approved, actually, at the end of last week, the short summit declaration, which reaffirms the ironclad commitment to Article 5 of NATO collective defense, and states that European allies and Canada are delivering on the commitments made in The Hague and building the future, which is a stronger Europe in a stronger NATO.
1: We will see whether or not this does indeed wind up being as boring as you hope. Thank you all for your insightful and interesting perspective today. Great to talk to all of you.
2: Thanks very much.
3: Thank you.
1: Wanda Lungescu served as NATO's principal spokesperson from 2010 to 2023. Carrie Buck was Canada's ambassador to NATO from 2015 to 2018. And Gonu Tol is the founding director of the Middle East Institute's Turkish program and the author of Erdogan's War, A Strongman's Struggle at Home and in Syria. Well, the CBC News is next, then.
4: You can go to one dentist and they recommend that you need 8 fillings done, and you go to another dentist and they recommend 2. Obviously, there's a discrepancy there that is, you know, likely over treatment. I don't know how else to describe such a large discrepancy.
1: Have you ever felt bamboozled by the dentist? Tending to your teeth is expensive on a good day, and there's growing concern some corporate dental practices may be pushing patients towards unnecessary treatments. We are going to look at how much of a problem dental overbilling and overtreatment is in Canada, and how to know if it's happening to you. That is all coming up in about 6 minutes' time. I'm Catherine Cullen, and you are listening to The Current. Please stay with us.

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1: Hi, I'm Radzai McPlay, sitting in for Elamine Abdel Mahmoud. 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
0: 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Coming up in an hour, it's Q.
3: Before there was Katie Lang, before Peaches or Chapel Roan, there was Carol Pope. She was Canada's first queer female rock star. Maybe you remember High School Confidential. Carol's going to tell you all about how she went from a shy, bookish teenager to international queer icon.
4: This is CBC News from Vancouver. Good morning, I'm Drew Karakas. U.S. President Trump has arrived in Turkey for the NATO summit, and once again he's complaining about the alliance and its refusal to support his war with Iran.
5: I was very disappointed with NATO, and frankly, if it weren't held in Turkey, where my friend happens to be a very strong leader, it's possible that I wouldn't have attended.
4: Trump says the U.S. is always there for NATO, but NATO is not necessarily going to stand with the U.S. Foreign Affairs Minister Anita Anand says Canada is on track to meet its new defense spending target of 5% of GDP.

0: Her message to the NATO allies is that Ottawa is living up to its commitments.
1: Let's take an example of our last federal budget, $80 billion attributed to national defense. That's unprecedented in Canadian history. In addition, we reached 2% this year, and we are on track to reach 5% by 2035.
0: Anand is taking part in a panel today on the topic of financing military expenditures. The International Olympic Committee has provisionally lifted its ban on Russia. The IOC says Russian athletes will be allowed to compete in international competitions, including the 2028 Summer Olympics in Los Angeles. Kirsty Coventry is the president of the IOC.
2: We wanted to ensure all athletes have the possibility to compete at the Olympic Games and not be held responsible for their government's actions. And I believe that this is what this decision speaks to. It allows for Russian athletes to take part in sport competitions. But we've also been very clear that we do not condone any violence and war around the world.
0: Russian athletes were barred from competition following the Russian invasion of Ukraine in 2022. Prince Harry has lost his long-running battle with the British tabloids. A judge in London says he failed to prove his claims against the publisher of the Daily Mail. The Duke of Sussex accused the newspaper of violating his privacy by using illegal tactics like hacking his voicemail to gather material for its stories. In dismissing all the claims, the judge said there was a real possibility the information came from legitimate sources and not unlawful activities. Democrats in the U.S. are increasing the pressure on Graham Plattner to quit as the Democratic candidate in a Senate race in Maine. He has been named in several scandals, including an allegation of sexual assault. Chris Reyes reports.
3: A woman who dated Plattner about 5 years ago, Jenny Racicot, told CNN and Politico that she was raped by Plattner. Racicot said she agrees with Plattner's politics, who's running as a progressive candidate, but said she felt compelled to go public with her story to give voters the full scope of who she believes Plattner is as a person. This is what she told CNN about an incident that took place in 2021.
4: He violated multiple layers of consent that night by coming into my home when I asked him not to, and by advancing on me when I told him not to.
3: Plattner has denied this recent allegation, but said he's pausing his campaign anyway. Democrats have stood by him until now. Two senators, including Massachusetts Democrat Elizabeth Warren, has pulled her endorsement, and so has Representative Ro Khanna of California. Chris Reyes, CBC News, New York.
0: It's coming up to 4 minutes past 9 o'clock, and Ali Patarga is here now with one more look at the roads.
5: Well, it's starting to get busy in downtown Vancouver hours before the Swiss and the Colombians face off in the last match to take place in Vancouver for the FIFA World Cup tournament. There is a lot of activity going westbound on Terminal, northbound on Main, and westbound on a Dunsmuir Viaduct to enter the Vancouver's downtown core. And there's also activity as well both directions before the Cambie Bridge. And further west that in Vancouver on Hastings and Renfrew by the PNE Fan Zone, there's also activity there. However, though, on Highway 1 at the Vancouver-Burnaby border, there is also northbound traffic on its way to the Ironworker Source, North Vancouver.
0: Thank you, Ali. That's the CBC News. Taking a look at the forecast now for Metro Vancouver and the South Coast, Environment Canada says we'll see increasing cloudiness today with temperatures between 22 and 26 inland. Tonight, partly cloudy with a low down to 14. Tomorrow, cloudy in the morning, but then clearing tomorrow's high up to 24 away from the water. And then a mix of sun and cloud for Thursday, Friday, and Saturday. Right now in Abbotsford, 19 degrees and sunny, 15 with a few clouds in Vancouver.
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7: I was overcharged and told that I require multiple fillings, and I knew something was off because I had just got them done like 6 months ago. So I was like, how are they already back? And they kept showing me x-rays. I'm like, this doesn't really make sense, and images. I went to another dentist, and he was like, you don't need any fillings at all.
8: I was having really bad problems with my front tooth, like severe sensitivity. And my dentist, I guess she was on the verge of retirement and she just didn't really care. She told me to wait the following week until the emergency could take me or until the specialist could take me. They were quoting me like $2,000. And it's funny because the new dentist I went to charged me $750

0: for the whole thing.
1: When you're in the dental chair, mouth open wide, there's no chance you can see what's actually happening in your mouth. You are taking your dentist at their word, and why wouldn't you? But in British Columbia, complaints around dental diagnosis and billing to the BC College of Oral Health Professionals have nearly doubled over the last 3 years. The number of complaints around competent care and fees is rising in Ontario, too. Brandon Doucette is a Nova Scotia dentist and the founder of the Coalition for Dental Care. He's been working to highlight the potential issues around overbilling and overtreatment in Canadian dental care. Brandon Doucette, good morning.
2: Hi, thank you for having me.
1: Thank you for coming on. When we talk about dental overtreatment, what are we actually talking about?
2: For sure. So when I think of dental overtreatment, I think there's three main categories to focus on. One of them is, you know, the obvious unnecessary procedures being done. So you can go to one dentist and they recommend that you need 8 fillings done, and you go to another dentist and they recommend 2. Obviously, there's a discrepancy there that is, you know, likely over treatment. I don't know how else to describe such a large discrepancy. It's not to say that every single dental treatment plan is going to be 100% the same, but it should be within a reasonable margin of error. There is also the aggressive promotion of luxury and cosmetic services, framing them as necessary rather than, you know, a supplemental thing that people can pursue if they want. So this is, you know, maybe your dentist aggressively pushing whitening, veneers, implants, or other high-end luxury treatment. And then the third and last form of overtreatment that I think is important not to overlook is the billing practices of different dentists, and some dentists finding creative ways to add different codes into procedures they're performing, so that the net bill at the end of it, you know, there's more services being charged. Mm-hmm. Say if you have a root canal done, normally the x-rays that are taken during the root canal treatment are included in the fee of the root canal, but say those could be charged separately.
1: Interesting.
2: Or things of that nature.
1: It's difficult to find concrete data about this. Do we know how common overtreatment is in Canada?
2: It is a frustrating thing because there is very limited data available. We do have some studies. For example, there was a survey of dentists that looked into treatment recommendations based on other, like surveying dentists. So let's say, for example, the survey found that dentists that saw themselves more as business people than healthcare providers were more likely to have aggressive treatment recommendations compared to, you know, the dentists that saw themselves as healthcare providers. But I do think there is very much a shortage in data on this front. And I think it's something that reflects the state of, you know, dentist regulating dentists. It's very much a problem that we don't do an adequate job, you know, disciplining our colleagues that we also, you know, want to go have a beer with on the weekend.
1: Well, one point of data we did find in Ontario in 2026, 8 incidents where it was decided by the Royal College of Dental Surgeons in Ontario that dentists had overtreated patients. I mean, it's not a very big number. Does that, to your mind, that speaks to the point you were just making about dentists being the ones checking up on dentists?
2: Exactly. And I imagine those cases that like dentists are receiving discipline for are pretty egregious. Like I'm sure that they're pretty above and beyond what is reasonable. As I said, it's not like a perfectly black and white, like every dentist is going to have the exact same treatment plan, but there is within a margin of error. I mean, I've had people who've come to me asking for a second opinion and they were told they need 10 fillings or 12 fillings. And I'm looking in there and I'm seeing little to no treatment that needs to be done.
1: Wow. You know what I mean? Like maybe
2: that, that is something. Yeah. And it's like, I've tried to help people go through the proper channels to have that, you know, and nothing ever ended up happening.
1: You gave us some examples at the top there, but are there particular procedures that a dentist might suggest that you would say to the audience, you should be concerned? Like that sets off an alarm bell. There's a lot of overtreatment associated with X or Y.
2: For sure. So there's an older type of dental filling known as amalgam dental fillings. They're silver looking. They also do have mercury in them, but the mercury is locked into the filling itself in such a way that it's not dangerous to have those dental fillings. But some dentists will use a sales technique that basically preys

0: based upon people's potential fears of having, you know, an old mercury filling in their tooth and saying you should replace them with a new composite filling, even though the tooth doesn't have any sort of cavity on it. There's no fracture. There's no actual reason to replace the filling. But there are some dentists who do recommend replacing those fillings for no clinically indicated reason.
1: You just talked about preying on a particular concern. To what extent do you believe that this is knowing bad actors versus differences of opinion about whether a procedure is necessary?
0: For sure. And I do think, yeah, that is an important distinction. I do think, you know, a dentist can genuinely believe that they're doing the right thing. But also, if at the end of the day, their clinical decision-making recommendations aren't based on scientific evidence, it doesn't really matter as much whether they believe it or not. Like, they should be following scientific evidence in their recommendations to patients. So even if they took, say, a continuing education course that might have recommended them be more aggressive in one treatment or another, you know, at the end of the day, what matters is that their decisions are being based on scientific evidence. And there's definitely people who have aggressive diagnosing of, let's say, cavities, for example. As I said, as one dentist you might go to says you need 8 fillings done and another says you need 2. You know, that's a level of discrepancy that's not reasonable.
1: Do we know if there's a particular type of clinic that's more prone to overtreatment?
0: So I do think that overtreatment is something that's been prevalent in the dental field for a long time. With the private fee-for-service model, it is incentivized. The more problems you find, the more things you can bill for. But I do think with the corporate takeover of dental clinics, so there are dental corporations that are buying up dental clinics, with some of them even owning 600 plus dental clinics across the country. And a lot of people don't necessarily know that because the clinics don't necessarily change their outward presentation after they're bought out. Sometimes the dentist is still, you know, working there at least for a period of time. But these clinics very much do have, you know, quotas of billing that they're trying to meet for the day. They're told, you know, we should be pushing these new mouth guards. We see that they're, you know, highly profitable, so we should be really pushing them for patients. You know, they might be a little more aggressive in recommending cosmetic treatment like whitening, veneers. And I kind of think of it as a funny thing with respect to, like, imagine you go to your family doctor and they're suggesting a nose job.
1: Yeah.
0: Like, we would all look at that as ridiculous. There's a very big difference from you going there and inquiring about that versus them
1: Somebody bringing it up
0: unprompted.
1: Now, we did reach out to DentalCorp, which operates over 600 clinics across Canada and was acquired last year by a U.S. private equity firm. We asked about the idea that corporate dental practices may be pushing patients towards unnecessary treatments. And they said in a statement, quote, "Care decisions across our network are made by licensed dentists using their independent professional judgment, accountable to their provincial regulatory colleges." I do want to ask you, as we say, we don't necessarily know the scope of this, but what do you think the consequences are of overtreatment for the patients themselves?
0: Yeah, and that's very much a boilerplate response that they're obviously going to have for public relations reasons. I do think that these problems result in many issues. For one, people getting unnecessary dental treatment, paying for care they don't need. You know, say if you have fillings done, a lot of the times it's asymptomatic, but you are removing healthy tooth structure, which in the long term can lead to issues. Maybe you have sensitive teeth. Maybe you end up needing a root canal down the road. And these are all things that might not have been needed if it was because of overtreatment. It also erodes trust in the dental profession. Like, if you're second guessing their treatment recommendations, whether it's overtreatment, you could also be denying necessary care. So that's a problem here, is just the erosion of trust with the dental profession. And I do think it's important to reflect as to a big reason we're not seeing more research into these issues. Because in the US, for example, we have seen studies showing the impacts of private equity's takeover of emergency clinics and hospitals. And we actually see, you know, mortality rates increase and quality of care decreasing and billing being more aggressive and all of these problems in the private US healthcare system, especially when private equity takes over. Now, we're not seeing that kind of research being done here in Canada. Not because I don't think that those problems are happening, but because these dental corporations give millions

0: millions of dollars in donations to dental schools. You know, my school that I went to, Dalhousie, received $1 million while I was there. And it's very much something that, you know, these institutions are reliant on these donations. And if someone was doing critical research on them, on the dental corporations, that university is not going to receive another donation in the future.
1: Okay, you are talking about systemic problems that need addressing. I do want to ask in closing, though, what your advice is to Canadians to try to best navigate the system as it now is.
0: For sure. So as I said, knowing some of those warning signs for aggressively promoting cosmetic treatment, if you're getting something that seems unusual, I mean, it's worthwhile getting a second opinion. If one dentist all of a sudden, like you've been doing fine, then all of a sudden you're recommended 8 fillings, you know, it doesn't hurt to get a second opinion. But I also do think that channeling that anger and outrage towards our provincial and federal governments to actually enact legislation that more tightly controls the dental profession in such a way that we don't have some of these problems. Because I don't think the self-regulation method has been an effective tool at keeping the public's trust with the dental profession and cracking down on these problems when they happen.
1: Okay. Thank you very much for this conversation.
0: Thank you.
1: Brandon Doucette is a Nova Scotia dentist and the founder of the Coalition for Dental Care. Well, Gary Schreiberlow is a health lawyer at Blaney McMurtry LLP in Toronto and a former dentist. He also teaches health law at the University of Toronto's Faculty of Dentistry. Gary, good morning.
2: Oh, good morning. Thanks for having me on.
1: As a lawyer and a former dentist, what kinds of overtreatment cases do you see?
2: I see it does come up on occasion. It's not, sometimes that could be the main issue of a case. Like usually the work I do is in the context of defending dentists who receive a complaint. Mm-hmm. And it could be an issue. Sometimes it could be the main issue. Sometimes it's just a side issue. Sometimes it's something that I look at just in assessing the case on my own. It could be the reason for someone to complain could be totally different. As I, you know, I do teach this, and I tell the students that you get a complaint, it opens up the door. And the door to the regulatory college to come in and inspect your practice. And they will look at all aspects of a case, including if there was a necessary treatment or overtreatment.
1: When it comes to the billing portion of it, because Brandon talked about that too, what are the rules about how much dentists can charge patients for their services?
2: The rules are general, that the fees have to be reasonable in the circumstances and not excessive. So there's not a hard line, you can charge this, you can charge that. But there's one aspect of billing, especially in Ontario, there's a fee guide set by the Ontario Dental Association, the ODA. So they're not the regulator, they're this Association of Dentists. They put out a fee guide, which is basically a list of every single procedure and what they believe the fee guide charge should be. Now, almost all dentists will follow this. They even say it's a suggested fee guide, so you could charge more than you want. But I think out in practice, the expectation, especially of the college, would be that you'll charge in accordance with this fee guide. And if not, like if you want to charge more, you should be able to justify why you're charging more. But that's not something I often see.
1: If someone, though, does feel that they have been overbilled or that they've been overtreated, what options are available to them?
2: Well, if they can, they could, obviously, they could go speak to the dentist and discuss it, and many do. And then if they're not satisfied with that, they could go make a complaint to the regulatory college.
1: And what could happen then if the decision is that, in fact, the dentist has been overtreating or overcharging?
2: Well, it really depends on what how much treatment they've overcharged, what are the circumstances of it. It could range from the Royal College could take no action. They could give them advice and recommendations. They could order them to take a course, a caution, or most serious cases, but you wouldn't usually see for this type of thing, would be referred to a discipline hearing.
1: Brandon seemed to be suggesting, if I'm on

0: understanding him properly, that often it doesn't rise to the level where you would be seeing it with the colleges, the regulators, in part because the system involves dentists regulating or policing other dentists. What do you make of that?
1: I totally disagree with that. I heard him make that comment as if, it's going to be a good old boys club or something like that, and they'll have their back. It's totally not the case, too. They take it very seriously, the Royal College, at least, I do work with other provinces too, but mainly in Ontario, the Royal College of Dental Surgeons of Ontario, they take complaints very seriously and look at them with a lot of scrutiny. In fact, and they've done that because years ago, and I'm going back like a whole lot of years, they used to be seen as that. And being, too easy on their members too. And then the pendulum's kind of swung the other way. So I totally disagree with that dentists get a break because, some colleague's going to be looking at this. It doesn't happen like that.
0: Well, what about the overtreatment itself? The idea that this is stuff that never makes it to the regulatory level because it's just not being caught. We've talked about the fact that it's really hard to get data here. What is your own sense of the frequency with which this is happening?
1: It does happen. Again, I don't forget, I only get cases that something's gone wrong and someone's usually made a complaint. So if I see it, that's what I see. It does come up. It's something, even when I'm looking at any case, it could be for someone had treatment that didn't go as expected. I'd look at, what were the fees charged? What did you do? And I look at those factors. But it's, one of the things that Brandon mentioned that I thought was good, the scenario, and this is something that I teach too, that, you go to one dentist for a number of years, let's say some patients like 30 and they were growing up, they went to a dentist as a kid and then as a young adult. And then all of a sudden they move, let's say they move to Toronto, they go to a new dentist. And they've never had cavities as a kid. And all of a sudden, they have 8-10 cavities. That is, that's a teaching scenario. Because usually those people, what should they do? They already know what to do. They're going to go for a second opinion or they're going to complain to the college because they're like, this doesn't make sense. Why? And a lot of the time, so it's hard to say who's right and who's wrong. Brandon touched on some of those things. It could be, yes, I agree with him. Some dentistry is obvious, would be to all dentists. Yes, this is a cavity. This isn't a cavity. Yeah. But there's also a gray zone. And that comes down to dentists might have different treatment approaches. Some dentists might be more, let's just wait and see. We'll keep an eye on it. And some might be more, let's be more proactive and treat it. Too. So it really depends on the approach. But to answer your questions, patients know to take care of it because if it's the reason I teach it, because it's the trust factor. You have to develop that trust with a patient. So I say, even if they would need that much dentistry, you guys should develop the rapport with them before kind of, telling them that they need all this treatment.
0: Something big is coming, yeah. Yeah,
1: because they won't accept it because they'll go, this doesn't feel right.
0: Gary, what do you think about the idea that dentistry is becoming more corporatized and that could lead to this drive to increase profits?
1: I don't really see, so I'll get complaints from dentists. Some might be working out of a corporate office, some a private office. I don't really see a difference between the two. One thing that I think is common is that dentistry, to run a dental office is very expensive too. It's just, there's a lot of costs involved, whether it's a corporate office or, just a private office. I see that pressure is there regardless if it's corporate or not. It's just expensive. And the dentistry is expensive.
0: Yeah. In closing, if you could give Canadians one piece of advice about managing this issue with their dentist, what would it be?
1: I think, if you're faced with treatment and you're not sure, yes, you could seek out a second opinion. I think you go back to your dentist and you speak to them and you see if you're comfortable. A good dentist should be able to explain to you in easy to understand language and show you x-rays.

0: x-rays and show you even photos of the mouth regarding what dentistry you need and why. And they should be able to explain it to you. And if they can and you're satisfied, then perhaps that's good. Go ahead. But if it doesn't add up, it doesn't make sense, then, you know, that's when you should ask yourself, gee, you know, is this something that I really need too? And maybe then go get the second opinion. That would be my advice for anyone listening in Canada and family members and friends, you know, to get, because ultimately it comes down to that. If they don't trust the dentist, they're going to like be skeptical. Yeah.
1: Okay. Listen, Gary, I really appreciate your perspective today. Thank you.
0: Okay. Thank you. Bye.
1: Gary Srebrillo is a health law lawyer at Blaney McMurtry LLP and an instructor at the University of Toronto's Faculty of Dentistry. Well, 3 months ago, Canadian astronaut Jeremy Hansen was making history. He became the first Canadian and first non-American to venture into deep space and fly around the moon. Yesterday, the Canadian Space Agency announced his retirement. From NASA's official Wake Up Song playlist for the Artemis II mission, here's the Freddie Jones Band with In a Daydream.

Coming up after your regional update, we'll bring you episode 4 of the CBC podcast, Allison After Nexium. I'm Catherine Cullen, and you are listening to The Current.

Good morning. Here are your headlines from the CBC Vancouver newsroom. I'm Tarnjeet Parmar. Strong winds could impact the fight to control the Brunswick Creek wildfire burning in the Fraser Canyon. The fire, which has grown to more than 1,200 hectares in size, has led to evacuation orders near Boston Bar. Hot, dry, and windy conditions are expected to continue throughout the week. Smoke from the fire has resulted in air quality advisories for parts of the Fraser Valley. The BC Nurses Union says it plans to escalate its job action this week. The union says it has received about 1,400 reports of what it calls intimidation from health employers. Pickets are up this morning at Vancouver General Hospital. The BCNU says in the coming days, there will also be pickets at Surrey

0: Memorial Hospital and the Jim Pattison Outpatient Care and Surgery Center. The union says it will abide by labor rules and maintain essential service levels. And the final FIFA World Cup match hosted in Canada gets underway at BC Place this afternoon. Colombia takes on Switzerland in a round of 16 knockout game. Like the other games that were held at BC Place, there would be a heavy police presence around the downtown core and at fan festival areas. Kickoff is at 1 p.m. Pacific Standard Time. Those are your headlines from the CBC Vancouver newsroom. For more news anytime, you can go to the website. 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
1: I'm Catherine Cullen, and you're listening to The Current. Over the summer, we're bringing you some of the best CBC podcasts. Today, we continue with the series Allison After Nexium from CBC's Uncover. It tells the story of Allison Mack, former actor, high-ranking Nexium cult member, and convicted felon. Here's episode 4.
2: There's a woman who joined Nexium in the early days. She's actually the daughter of the organization's second in command. And this is the first time she's spoken about what happened to her.
3: I joined Nexium before Nexium was a thing. My mom met Keith Thanksgiving my senior year in college and basically was like fully indoctrinated and committed to him by spring break.
2: This is Lauren Salzman, daughter of Nexium prefect Nancy Salzman. She was high up in Nexium leadership herself and spent 20 years in the organization. She may sound forthright and matter of fact, but make no mistake, what Lauren experienced and did in Nexium was deeply traumatic, and it was a very big decision for her to speak to me. She remembers that spring break, her senior year, when her mom was deeply embedded with Keith already.
3: She took us on this vacation to Florida, and she called it the transition from mother to friend vacation. She spent the entire time, like the entire vacation, in the hotel room reading Atlas Shrugged and like on the phone with Keith, trying to like deprogram her children from being parasitic and to have real self-esteem.
2: This was a theory of Keith's. According to Keith, children employed, quote, parasite strategies to get their mom to do things for them.
3: They learn effort strategies and parasite strategies was how the theory went. And so a parasite strategy can start out as an effort strategy, right? Like baby cries, mommy comes. Baby cries louder, mommy comes faster. But then baby learns they can cry for a whole bunch of stuff and get you to do effort on their behalf so that they don't have to. And that's what they call a parasitic strategy. Versus an effort strategy, which creates self-reliance and builds self-esteem. So what he was saying is that my mom was undermining our self-reliance and our self-esteem. And then his solution for that was to ultimately come in and step in as the one who was going to solve that problem and then get everybody completely dependent on him and not self-reliant enough to ever leave.
2: Of course, this idea flies in the face of attachment theory and doesn't actually build self-reliance. It shuts down one's intuition and instead builds reliance on Keith. Meanwhile, Lauren's intuition was already screaming.
3: When I first met Keith, every time I was around him, I would profusely start to sweat and stink. And like, I don't even know how to explain it. Like my body had such a polarizing reaction to him that it took me a while to get over that.
2: But she had to get over it because Keith and her mom were working together.
3: So by the time I graduated, they were already coming up with a school. And when I came home from college, I was already in it.
2: Lauren began taking classes and eventually teaching them too.
3: I thought he was really smart. And when I started taking the curriculum, I really liked it. It made a lot of sense. And my life got a little bit more internally organized, I think. And things started to work better.
2: Around April 2001, when Lauren was about 24, Keith asked Lauren to be in a relationship with him. At the same time, he was running a company with her mother, who he also had a relationship with. But within about 5 years, Lauren says, Keith cooled on her. The romantic part of their relationship was over. Of course, Keith told Lauren that that was her fault, that she needed to work on herself before they could be together for real. If she did that, Keith promised, he would have a child with her. So Lauren stuck around. Still, Lauren's a formidable presence.

0: younger, prettier, more famous, more popular, more, you know, whatever than you. And you really start to realize you aged out before you were even 30.
1: This is something Keith would do, play women off each other. Remember, Allison and Lauren met at Allison's very first intensive in Vancouver when Allison flew back to Albany on Claire Bronfman's private plane.
0: I think she taught me to knit and we talked the whole way. And I remember my mom saying like she hadn't seen me get along with somebody so well since I was really young. And that was one of the things that Keith brought up when he spoke to me afterwards, which is, I heard you guys got along really well and that was unusual for you.
1: Allison felt similarly.
2: I really liked Lauren.
1: But space soon grew between the two. Remember, Allison was being told by Keith that she was a shell of a person psychologically.
2: I was so ashamed by being inauthentic and self-absorbed and stuff, and I thought that Lauren could see that. And so then I just got weird. I couldn't like be natural around Lauren. I like didn't know how to act, and I just became very hyper insecure around her.
1: By the time Allison had become Keith's star pupil and central to DOS, Lauren had drifted a little from both of them. Lauren says she was recruited into DOS later than the other first line members. But when she was eventually brought on board, her and Allison started spending more time together. And when Nexium members began speaking out about the branding and leaving the group, Lauren and Allison remained loyal to Nexium and to Keith. But they wouldn't be on the same side for long. From Campside Media and CBC, this is Allison After Nexium from CBC's Uncover. I'm Natalie Robomed. This is episode 4, Helter Skelter. Keith and Claire Bronfman are starting to talk to lawyers because it's becoming clear that they could be in a lot of trouble. And so they decide to do something people in crisis often do, an almost shoot the moon type of strategy. They decide to open up to a reporter for the first time in nearly a decade and a half. The reporter they speak with, Vanessa Gregoriadis, is our executive producer on this show. She's first authorized to talk to Allison and given an address to go to in Brooklyn Heights.
3: So it was a very cold day in New York City. Allison is actually living in an apartment building, not quite a brownstone, but beautiful, right near the water and the Brooklyn Promenade. And I buzzed up to her apartment.
4: Okay, I'm on the first floor.
3: Okay. It was an old building. I walked up the stairs, and she was standing at the door.
1: Vanessa's been granted unparalleled access in the hope that she might present a different angle. Tell the other side, as it were. But she's still suspicious, to say the least.
3: When we walked in, I heard a man's voice and was kind of confused by what that was. And she said, oh, I'm just playing a podcast. I have to turn it off, and went to her computer. And since I knew that Nexium members tended to listen to Keith's recordings, I wondered, was that actually Keith speaking, that man's voice?
1: The apartment is sparsely furnished because Allison is still in the process of moving in.
3: It was a studio apartment, so just like one big room with really high ceilings. And a bunch of the art was off the walls and just sort of resting on the walls, on the floor.
1: Vanessa settles down onto a couch with Allison.
3: She looked beautiful, because she is beautiful. She had on sort of a strange outfit, extremely loose. At that time, she and Lauren wore these very loose clothes. She was very skinny, painfully too skinny.
1: They make small talk about Allison's running route, their subway preferences, and the incense Allison is burning.
5: Something smells so good in here. What are you...
4: I just burned Palo Santo.
3: She was incredibly friendly, and I was nervous. She was nervous, so we're sort of laughing and talking and feigning intimacy to cover up how weird the situation was.
1: As the Palo Santo wafts through the studio,

0: apartment, Vanessa starts asking Allison about the branding, about the secret sorority, about all the rumors that are beginning to bubble up about NXIVM and DOS in particular. And Allison tells her, no, she's got it all wrong. Her voice gets harder and harder as she explains that DOS is actually just a cool women's feminist group.
1: There's so many things that we depend on men for, and so many ways that we default to men to feel strong, to feel affirmed, and to feel solid, and to feel whatever. We wanted to stand on our own.
2: She was telling me that the sorority, which was the phrase that they were using to talk about DOS, to try to give it something of a more normal name, I think, was good, and that it was all about achievement and setting rules for yourself and goals and boundaries, and it was a way of women regaining power in the world.
0: Allison defends the master-slave dynamic, which has been getting a lot of attention, as a spiritual practice of devotion.
1: The concept of the slave, which has gotten so spun out, is that we can either be enslaved to our fears and our attachments, or we can be enslaved to our higher selves and the things that we love.
3: Okay.
1: The idea was that you are a slave to your master. Your master is your highest ideology, mm-hmm. essentially. Mm-hmm. And you wear a piece of jewelry to symbolize it.
0: Allison lifts up her shirt to show Vanessa her gold belly chain, which she says she got on Etsy. The message is, this is all normal and above board. It's just a bunch of women doing their version of a male brotherhood.
1: I mean, like the Masons and Skull and Bones,
3: right,
1: and the
3: yeah.
1: Omega Society.
3: Yeah.
1: Like men, the Marines, men have a thing about brotherhood and they come together and they stick together. And a lot of what, I mean, the branding and all of that stuff was looking at those structures and that culture and just being like, what would happen if women did that? What would happen if women were ballsy enough to brand themselves in the name of honor and commitment? What would happen if women were ballsy enough to, you know, stand up for each other in the face of greatest adversity? What would that be like?
0: Vanessa turns the line of questioning to the brand, which has apparently been burned right near each woman's hip bone.
2: Nobody knew what this bizarre sort of hieroglyph was that had been branded on these women's bodies. So I asked her, what is the nature of this brand? I asked her, did Keith know about the sorority? I asked her, did Keith know about the branding? I asked her all these questions and she was just sort of saying no.
1: I thought it would be cool to have something more meaningful and something that took more guts.
3: But why Keith's initials then, if he's not involved in the group?
1: Initials.
3: Oh, it's just like a...
1: It's Bar Al-Commune, which is another name for our sorority. So the bar is the line straight across, which is the infinity symbol.
3: Okay.
1: This means infinity. Alpha, mm-hmm. which is the A. Put the line right there. So that is, alpha is beginning, right? Mm-hmm. Like first, new,
3: okay.
1: birth. And then mu is an M that comes through there. Yeah. And that is something.
3: Oh, I see. But why does it look like a KR with an AM?
1: No, it's not. It can look like anything you want it to look mm-hmm. like. It was not deliberately intended to look like Keith's initials.
0: Allison lies. She says the brand is not only not her initials, which it isn't, but also not Keith's initials, which it definitely is. She says Keith has nothing to do with the group, even though the group was, as we now know, Keith's idea. Not only that, Allison actually takes credit for the brand.
1: We wanted to do something that was physical, something that would be painful, that would signify our commitment to each other. And the idea was tattoos. And I was like, that's lame. Like, I don't want to do that. I was like, I think we should do something more intense. We should do something that's more meaningful, that's more symbolic. And so I came up with branding. And at first everybody was like, you're crazy. And I was like, no, but think about it. Like, it's the four elements. Fire burns it into your body. This is the horizon. This is a mountain. This is water. The lines themselves are the seven chakras. And it's also Bar Al-Famu. I was like, mm-hmm. it's so symbolic all in that one little thing. And the whole process of doing it is so symbolic.

0: It's like burning it into your skin. Like the fire of burning something into your body. Like, that's amazing.
1: After her interview with Vanessa, Allison calls two other women in Dos and plays them the recording of the conversation. Because she recorded Vanessa, too, a common practice of NXIVM members who recorded everything obsessively.
2: And I remember being like, I think I did a good job and da-da-da-da.
1: She tells them she took credit for the brand, that it was her idea.
2: And then they were like, you did what? You said what? Oh, my God, Allison, I can't believe you did that. And I was like, well, I didn't know. I didn't know what she was going to ask me. I didn't know what I was supposed to say. I thought I was making it sound good. And, like, I'm going to take the heat for it. Like, it's fine, you guys. Don't worry about it.
1: Allison thinks taking credit for the brand would make it sound better. It's something she's doing for Keith. She gave that interview to Vanessa for Keith, too. The next thing Vanessa is supposed to do is go to Albany to interview Keith. She's planning to take a train. But at the last minute, NXIVM's publicist tells her that Keith is not in Albany anymore. Due to some vague problem with a NXIVM member's visa, he is in Guadalajara, Mexico. If you've seen any of the big cult documentaries from the last few years, or read about any of the famous cults from the 70s and 80s, you'll know there usually comes a moment when the group retreats, recedes from society, further into its own isolation. Maybe they hunker down in a bunker or flee to an exotic location. And to me, that seems to have been what was happening here. Remember, NXIVM has a lot of members in Mexico, and some of them are very powerful, the sons and daughters of the Mexican 1%. Perhaps, Keith figures, if they're under fire in the US, maybe they'll be safe here. And Vanessa, she's chasing the story. So she flies to Mexico, too.
3: I flew into Guadalajara. It's very hilly, sort of cool looking. It has an LA vibe.
1: The thing is, at this point, Vanessa knows that NXIVM members are going to be indicted for some crimes. And she thinks that Keith knows that too. The United States District Court for the Eastern District of New York is likely debating as well if they're going to indict Allison and Lauren. Lauren was responsible for aiding Keith in keeping a young woman who'd expressed romantic feelings for someone other than him in a room she did not leave for 2 years. It is unclear whether Keith cares about charges for Allison and Lauren or only his own charges. We did not interview Keith for this podcast, so we are not able to speak to that. But it seems to Vanessa there is a reason he is in Mexico, and it might not only be about a visa.
3: Pulled up at this pretty nondescript white high-rise near a park. I went into the lobby, which was one of those sort of marble, echoey lobbies, relatively humble, not fancy, and Claire was in the first floor apartment there.
1: Claire Bronfman, one of the heirs to the Seagram's fortune. Claire is thin, with blue eyes and shoulder-length brown hair. Claire has bankrolled NXIVM for many years, sinking an estimated $100 million into it. She's a full devotee, and hardly anyone, except Vanessa, has talked to her.
3: Claire was also very, very skinny. She was wearing white jeans. She had a really soft voice to the point where you almost felt like she was whispering part of the time.
4: We have so many strategies to not feel the things that are uncomfortable for us. Mm-hmm. And the whole basis of our program is to feel those things so you can work them through.
5: Right.
4: And then they're not uncomfortable anymore.
1: Claire tells Vanessa Keith is taking a nap, so she and Vanessa talk for a bit.
3: Her attitude and what she wanted to communicate to me was that they were a program about executive success coaching and that she was a businesswoman. Keith was as well. And that she had devoted her life to proselytizing his message and that there was nothing to see here.
5: Is Keith really good at volleyball?
4: Keith's really athletic.
5: Mm-hmm.
4: He's different than most people, I'll tell you.
5: Mm-hmm.
4: A lot of people, and I know this because I'm an athlete, like, or I'm a former, mm-hmm. retired athlete, I should say correctly.

0: You get lazy, you know, especially if it's the 10th game, you get lazy. I mean, I'm lazy, you know. Keith will try, he'll throw himself on the floor. Like, he really tries to play full out when he plays. It's kind of how he does love.
1: It's kind of how he does life. What Claire's saying is an echo of what Keith asked Allison the first time he met her. Oh, is that how you do life? As if everything can be judged by one's behavior on the volleyball court. I mean, Claire's a former professional show jumper. That's the sport with horses, where you jump over brightly colored poles. And she's calling herself lazy, even though Keith's the one taking a nap in the middle of the day right now. Keith, it seems, used to sleep very little at night and then nap in small increments during the day. It's all just more evidence of how delusional everyone is right now. I mean, Keith and Nexium are in serious trouble, and yet no one Vanessa's spoken to, not Claire nor Allison, seems to understand that. Now, standing in this apartment, Vanessa wonders, will Keith?
2: And then he just appeared. He sprang out from the bedroom. And it's hard to explain how underwhelming it was to meet him after so much buildup. He was just a middle-aged guy with a sort of feathered haircut, and he's wearing this business casual outfit, I would describe it as, like, blue polo shirt, gray slacks, just your average car salesman. Claire and Keith and I sat down at a dining room table. You know, they were there to answer these questions.
1: But right away, Keith starts spewing gobbledygook.
3: I'm the person who, if I'm asked a riddle, I don't want to hear the answer, and I work and work and work and work. Mm-hmm.
1: You can hear Vanessa mm-hmming throughout this, trying to encourage Keith to keep talking, but not really sounding as if she's believing it.
3: So I built a real capacity to consider things in depth. Mm-hmm. I can concentrate on an issue for hours and go forward on it for hours because I've built that capacity. So what makes me different is I just think I work harder than others at it. I may not be as good or as talented as an end result, but I do work hard. Mm-hmm.
1: He starts psychoanalyzing Vanessa and what he calls her leadership position.
3: I was contemplating your leadership position. I believe you are a leader. I think that the advantages of human having empathy is our hearts jump a little when we see that. I mean, that's leadership. Mm-hmm. It's how you conduct yourself in the world as a type of leadership. Mm-hmm. And then there's the more direct power leadership. Like, you have a certain power over your readers, some more so, some less so, not complete, but you lead that way. Mm-hmm. And you lead your children, they're independent, and all of us do. So I was thinking about the distinctions between, like, leadership through power, leadership through inspiration. And we just had some contemplations relating to that.
1: This is how Keith talks, weaving disconnected rhetorical paths that hint at grandeur and something deeper, but never actually make any real or insightful points. Vanessa goes back home, but she doesn't publish her story yet. She's heard from key sources that Keith is about to be indicted by the U.S. government. She's waiting for that to happen. Meanwhile, in Albany, there's also movement to Mexico. Claire Bronfman has rented a villa for Keith by the sea. Allison and her supposed wife, Nikki Klein, plus Lauren Salzman and others, are going to join them at that villa. And they're going there for a special purpose. Here's Lauren Salzman again.
4: I got a call from one of the First Line Joss members who basically laid out a recommitment ceremony.
1: A recommitment ceremony.
4: Keith wants to know why we've stopped taking naked pictures and stopped sending them to him. And he wants to know why we've stopped DOS.
1: According to this other DOS member, Keith is upset that DOS activity has slowed because of all the uproar with Sarah Edmondson and people leaving Nexium. And he wants the frontline DOS members, which includes Allison and Lauren, to renew their commitment to him. Sort of like renewing your vows after 20 years of marriage, but it's after 3 years of DOS.
4: And it's becoming very clear that indictments are coming down the pike and we don't know who's in trouble. And he's not really having a good pulse on it. I really started to feel like he lost the plot. Like, he was getting really crazy in a lot of areas.

0: But the recommitment ceremony isn't a typical vow renewal.
1: Basically, this woman lays out that we need to do this commitment ceremony, and she lays out this like orgy concept.
0: Keith apparently wants the DOS members to have an orgy in which they pleasure him. Lauren calls Keith and confronts him.
1: And he's like, no, no, that person misunderstand. He blamed it all on her, said she lied, said she's crazy, and that's why he doesn't talk to her. But then he says this sentence that are all English words, but it doesn't make an actual sentence. And I said, I don't understand what you just said. And he said, you are so controlling that I should just talk to you like this all the time, because if you don't learn to surrender, you are never going to be able to grow. And he said, this person is at least committed. And I said, you think that they're more committed than me? And he said, they're more committed to growth. You're more committed to me. And I said, they're committed to getting attention and having sex with you for that attention. And he said, well, they could use that to grow. And I'm like, you just conceded the point, you know? So I was like, fine, I'm going to go to this recommitment ceremony and confront you.
0: So Lauren travels up to Guadalajara for this recommitment ceremony, but she could never anticipate what was about to happen or how it would test her loyalty. We'll hear the next episode in the series tomorrow at this time. 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Well, that is our program for today. Stay tuned to Radio 1 for Q. I'm Catherine Cullen, sitting in for Matt Galloway. 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

0: 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Last week, Terry O'Reilly demonstrated how a construction worker got into a sticky situation.
1: Strong enough to hold this man suspended in midair.
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0: Seeing is Believing, the Power of Demonstration Commercials, Part 2, on Under the Influence, Thursday morning at 11:30, 3:30 p.m. in Newfoundland, and on the CBC Listen app. The CBC News is next, followed by Q.
3: Before there was Katie Lang, before Peaches or Chapel Roan, there was Carol Pope. She was Canada's first queer female rock star. Maybe you remember High School Confidential. Carol's going to tell you all about how she went from a shy, bookish teenager to international queer icon.
4: This is CBC News from Vancouver. Good morning, I'm Drew Karakas. Thousands of Colombia's soccer team, fans of the soccer team, have gathered in downtown Vancouver. They're preparing to march to BC Place Stadium ahead of today's game against Switzerland. The CBC's Dan Burritt is in the crowd and joins us live. Dan.
5: Drew, it is the last march of the last game for the FIFA Men's World Cup at BC Place, and it is a sea of yellow, red, and blue as Team Columbia fans are prepared to march from Jonathan Rogers Park, just between Canby and May, all the way down to BC Place. As I said, they're several thousand strong here. They've been rallying since this morning. The mayor, Ken Sim, was out wishing them all the best. He said he couldn't take sides in their match against Switzerland, but coyly suggested, you know who I'm rooting for. I think they know that he has their back on this one, and they are fired up for this match. This will be the first time the club will be played here, but it will be the third Switzerland game after they defeated Canada at BC Place and won home field advantage here in Vancouver. There's plenty of police presence, as has been the case with most of these marches, but it's an enthusiastic, mostly utterly peaceful crowd. They are fired up, wanting to see Colombia do well in this match, and many of them, as we know, will be going to the game. It is a loud crowd. You can hear behind them. They've got people jailers and all sorts of noise makers. It is quite a crowd. They like this.

0: are going to be fired up even more ahead of game time. Drew?
1: All right. The CBC's Dan Burt reporting live. And, of course, the winner of that game will go on to the quarterfinals. Thank you, Dan. The BC government is preparing legal action against tech giant OpenAI, the maker of ChatGPT, in response to the deadly mass shooting in Tumbler Ridge in February. Attorney General Nikki Sharma says the province has retained legal counsel in both BC and in California, where OpenAI is headquartered.
2: For their failure to notify law enforcement of the violent prompts made on its ChatGPT platform by the perpetrator prior to the tragedy in Tumbler Ridge, we'll be working alongside legal counsel in BC and California to ensure accountability and secure support for community rebuilding efforts, including the construction of a new Tumbler Ridge school facility.
1: Sharma says the government has a responsibility to act to ensure similar tragedies are prevented. In February, 8 people, most of them children, were killed by the 18-year-old shooter before she took her own life. Montreal police are holding a ceremony today for an officer killed in the line of duty last month. Sarah Levitt reports.
3: Thousands of police officers from across the country marched in downtown Montreal, a solemn commemoration for a fellow officer killed. 34-year-old Mohamed Lamine Ben Redouan was killed responding to a shooting 2 weeks ago. He leaves behind a 3-year-old son and a wife who is pregnant. The shooting took place in the same community where Ben Redouan grew up and later chose to patrol.
4: So it's a very, very charged emotion today for the population of Montreal, not only the police.
3: Paddy Daguerre is the police chief.
4: He was very positive. Mohamed was known as a great partner.
3: The march led to the Bell Center where a commemoration is being held. A bystander, 68-year-old Michelle Mizrahi, was also killed in the shooting, and another police officer wounded. Sarah Levitt, CBC News, Montreal.
1: The International Olympic Committee has agreed to provisionally lift its ban on Russia. The ban was introduced in 2023 following the Russian invasion of Ukraine. It will be lifted even though the war is continuing. The IOC says the Russian National Committee does not represent any of the sports organizations located on occupied Ukrainian territory. The decision clears the way for Russian athletes to compete in the 2028 Summer Olympics in Los Angeles. That's the CBC News from Vancouver. We'll have more news on CBC Radio 1 in half an hour. 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Temperatures between 22 and 26 away from the water. Tonight, partly cloudy conditions with a low down to 14. Tomorrow, cloudy in the morning, but then clearing. Tomorrow's high up to 24 inland. And then a mix of sun and cloud for Thursday, Friday, and Saturday. Right now in Vancouver, it's 17 degrees and partly cloudy.
5: 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Shaking the foundations. If those song titles mean something to you, you know what a big deal the Canadian band Rough Trade was in its 80s and 90s heyday. And the performer at the heart of Rough Trade was, of course, Carol Pope. Her iconic career is the subject of a new documentary. Anti-Diva charts the rise of one of Canada's most provocative performers. Carol Pope will tell you about how she went from being a book kid to an icon of sexual liberation and exploration. Prepare for an extra spicy conversation. Your radio may in fact catch fire. I'm Jill Deacon, in for Tom Power. Welcome to Q.

Before there was Peaches, before K.D. Lang, before the Riot Girls came along, and way before Pink Pony Club, there was Carol Pope. Carol is often thought of as Canada's OG queer rock icon. Her alt-rock band, Rough Trade, made a name for themselves in the 1970s and 80s with songs like this one.

0: 1981 album for those who think young. Carol Pope is an audacious, authentic, and unapologetic artist. And now, a new documentary tells her story. It's called Anti-Diva, The Carol Pope Confessions. It gets into her shy life as a bookish kid, her exploration into the Yorkville folk scene, and how her world opened up when she started reading about sex and found images of sexual experimentation, which she found to actually be incredibly funny. And she worked that humor into her songs. And as you'll hear, that got her a lot of attention. Carol Pope joined Tom Power in the Q studio to talk about the documentary and about her incredible career. And in case it wasn't clear, a lot of this conversation revolves around the topic of sex. So if you've got little ones around, or if it's just not your thing on a random Tuesday, you might want to turn the radio down for a little bit.
1: How are you?
2: I'm okay. How are you?
1: How is this? You seem unbelievably comfortable to sit down and talk about yourself for a little while.
2: Oh, yeah. It's my favorite subject.
1: I really enjoyed watching the documentary.
2: Oh, good.
1: I got some questions around it.
2: Okay, ask me.
1: So it starts with you sort of talking about this really formative experience you had watching Elvis on television, and that was really inspiring to you. What do you remember about that? Where were you? What did you watch?
2: I was a little kid, so I would say the Ed Sullivan Show.
1: Yeah.
2: And then I think my mom turned me on to Bob Dylan because he was on the CBC very, very early.
3: Hey, hey, Woody Guthrie, I wrote you a song about a funny old world that's coming along.
1: Because she wanted you to be a musician a little bit, right?
2: No, she was a frustrated artist, singer. And my father wouldn't let her sing anymore when they got married. So
1: I love that she came from English music hall. I mean, I love that kind of thing.
2: Yeah, yeah. I have all these photographs of her and everybody she was in these shows with.
1: Did she sing any of the old songs around the house or anything?
2: She did. She sang a lot. And she was obsessed with Peggy Lee, so she would impersonate Peggy Lee.
1: What's the one she sang? What, if you can remember your mom singing a song, what one was it?
2: Oh, probably Fever.
1: So you see Elvis and you think, I want to be a guitar player. I want to be a musician.
2: Yeah, because I love music. I think I remember writing songs in a bathtub when I was 4, so it was just there. So I secretly wanted to be a musician, but it took me many, many years to come out of the musician closet.
1: What were the songs you were writing when you were 4? Do you remember them?
2: I think I wrote something called Old London Town.
1: Yeah.
2: I can't even remember that. Yeah, I vaguely remember that. I don't know why.
1: So, because you're right, the coming out as a musician took a little bit long, because it's really clear in the doc that you're shy. You were shy and bookish and introverted.
2: Yeah, well, we moved a lot, and I went to a lot of schools, and it was really difficult. And so I would stay in my room and do a lot of drawings and build things, build paper sculptures, and just I had a very rich fantasy life. And yeah, I read a lot. I read like 8 books a week.
1: So, but to be a musician and to be a performer would mean a lot of people would be looking at you, and I can't imagine that would have been comfortable for a shy kid.
2: Oh, no, I wanted that.
1: Oh, yeah?
2: Yeah. I don't know what, that's a whole other thing, I know, but I just was like, I want to move people with music. I mean, I don't know how conscious I was of that, but I'm like, I want to be singing in front of people.
1: So you come to Canada and then you kind of move out to the suburbs and then you start coming into Yorkville.
2: Yes.
1: Which at the time was what?
2: Fabulous. It was like all these amazing bands were playing. And so I'd go and see to all these clubs, like the Penny Farthing and the Minor Bird and Boris's, and just see these amazing bands like The Influence and Luke and the Apostles and the Kensington Market and what was the band before Steppenwolf? I can't remember. Oh, the Minor Birds. That's what they were before.
1: Oh, yeah, and Neil Young. Was it Rick James in the Minor Birds?

0: Minor Birds too. Yeah. Neil Young was in the Minor Birds. Was that during that time?
1: Yeah.
0: You saw that era?
1: I saw that, and I saw Joni Mitchell when she was a baby at the Riverboat.
0: What was that like?
1: I just thought she was fantastic, but nobody really knew her that well.

0: listening, Smoking a Doob with Richie Havens. And I actually went to New York in 1967 and saw the Doors at the Electric Circus, which was an amazing club. And everybody was on acid and they were lying on the floor. There's a lot of lying on the floor in those days, on the ground, because you were so stoned you couldn't stand up.
1: And you go into the scene and you think what? Like, I want to be a part of this?
0: Yeah. And I did a lot of acid. I mean, everybody did.
1: Yeah, I think that goes without saying.
0: Yeah.
1: But you went and you were in there and you were like, I found my people. Like, hey, I was kind of introverted or bookish, or like I was out in the burbs and now I have found my people.
0: I found my people. I found my musicians and singers and I was very inspired and then started writing songs.
1: Was it easy to want to be a musician? Was it easy to become one? Was it easy to find gigs? Was it?
0: No, not really. But after I met Kevin Staples, you know, then we had our little love duo.
1: This is Kevin Staples, who you founded Rough Trade with.
0: Yeah.
1: Yeah.
0: And we were absolutely fascinated with each other.
1: You and Kevin, what are you're listening to music together?
0: Yeah, we listened to a lot of music together, and he was into like jazz or something that I wasn't into. And I was like, listen to this R&B. He wasn't really into black music and I was obsessed. Oh, I mean, the first music I was obsessed with was after Broadway was gospel music because they used to play it on a radio station that I could hear in Don Mills. So we would listen to all that. And then we formed the Bullwhip Brothers, our fabulous folk duo. And I was looking at gay porn and I saw a picture of a guy in assless chaps and I'm like, we should call our band Rough Trade because look at this. This is so cool and so offensive and so funny. And he was like, yes.
1: So that's interesting. Right off the bat, you were like, this is offensive and funny. We should be like that.
0: Yeah.
1: Because I was wondering about that. Like when I was watching it, I was like, oh, was this just Carol being Carol, like, you know, or did she have an intention behind the kind of songs that she was writing or the kind of image that she was trying to portray back then?
0: I don't know how much I was into it. Well, we got into image, but I was like, sex is so funny. I need to write about it. I mean, I remember reading dirty books when I was a kid and going, this is really funny. And why are people so upset over it? And, you know, especially coming out when I was a kid in the 50s and how it's pretty similar to the way it is now. And Puritan and, you know, the Republicans were all into banning sex and censorship. So pretty much the same.
1: You found it funny. You were reading, you would read things about sex, you would see things about sex, and you said, there's something funny here that people don't find funny.
0: Yeah. Why is it so serious? And the whole act of making love is like a sloppy mess.
1: Yeah, it's a funny, kind of scary, silly thing to do.
0: Yeah.
1: It requires like a silliness about you.
0: Yeah.
1: Right. That's interesting. It's interesting that you saw it that way.
0: Well, how serious can you be? Can I put this thing inside you? And should I cover it up with a condom or whatever?
1: How were the first shows?
0: I was terrified. I think the first shows we did were at Grossman's as Rough Trade.
1: Grossman's Tavern in Toronto, yeah.
0: And we had different band members. And then we started playing at the Colonial.
1: What were the shows like? Were they?
0: They were, I don't know, people loved them. And like all kinds of people came, like, you know, we were friends with Gilda Radner and Danny Aykroyd and everybody that was in the early Second City. And Margaret Trudeau came and we pretended to be cool. That's when she was hanging out with the Stones.
1: What do you mean you pretended to be cool?
0: We were like, Margaret Trudeau's in the audience. Pretend she's not here. It's like that.
1: Oh, pretend to be too cool for her. And like, don't make a big deal about it.
0: Yeah. And right. We also went to New York. We started going to New York very early.

0: And we played at this club called Trudy Heller's, and we had two people from Lou Reed's band. Like, all these insane people in New York. And
1: did you meet Lou?
0: Lou came, and he was, let's just say, a little bit stoned.
1: Yeah.
0: And he was with this guy that, Joanne Brooks, who was in the band at the time, called Ernie Thorazine.
1: Yeah.
0: So they were on those kind of drugs.
1: Did he talk to you about the show at all?
0: He was too out of it.
1: Right.
0: I mean, we went and hung out with him, but he was just so stoned that night.
1: I would have thought there might be a kindred spirit there. I mean, you know, back in the mid-60s, Velvet Underground were writing about sex and, you know, and bondage at a time that kind of nobody else was.
0: Yeah. No, I don't remember that. I just remember him being really stoned. But I guess he liked it because we all hung out after.
1: In the documentary, you say that Rough Trade was born by mixing Kevin's talent for creating pop music and what you call your dark, bitter sensibility. What was driving your writing back then?
0: I was very angry. And, you know, reading all this feminist literature and also reading intensely dark S&M books, like The Story of O. Henry Miller and Anais Nin, and then, you know, The Female Eunuch, and Sappho is a right-on woman, like all that stuff. And I'm sure that influenced the way I wrote. I was just like very angry, but I'm like, I'm going to be angry, but it's also, I'm going to have a, you know, I have a dark sense of humor. So that made it into the lyrics.
1: Well, what did you want to write about? What did you want your writing to do? What did you want your...
0: I don't know. I wasn't really thinking about it. I'm like, I'm going to, you know, come up with a really good hook. Like, I remember writing a song called Lipstick on Your Dipstick.
1: Yeah.
0: And, we had a song called True Confessions where I would whip. Well, I had this friend who liked to be whipped, so I would whip him in the audience. I had a riding crop. He'd come up on stage and I'd whip. Well, not really hard, but anyway, stuff like that.
1: Were you trying to be shocking? I'm thinking these things would not be a big deal now.
0: No, but then nobody else was doing it.
1: Were you trying to be a bit shocking for the audience?
0: A little bit. I was just trying to push boundaries, I think. And
1: why? Why did you want to push boundaries?
0: Oh, because everybody was so uptight and everybody was so bossy and everybody was like, you can't do original material. Nobody want, you know, all these agents were like, we're trying to get bookings. And they're like, no, you have to do top 40 and blah, blah. And we're like, no, we don't. I mean, one of our most famous gigs was this residency we had at the Chimney. I think we were there for 6 weeks.
1: This is in Toronto?
0: Yeah.
1: Yeah.
0: And got this huge following of like all kinds of people all over the map. I mean, queer people, straight people. People in theater, actresses.
1: I get it. So, like, there was this, you were probably being told, it sounds like you were being told, hey, you can't write your own music, especially you can't write this music.
0: Yeah.
1: You got to do maybe Jan and Dean, or you got to.
0: I don't know.
1: You got to do songs by somebody else.
0: Yeah.
1: And in order for you to have a career, and you start going, hey, look, not only am I being shocking and, you know, all this stuff, but there's an audience for it and they're really starting to come out.
0: Exactly. I mean, people were dressing like me. And people were throwing drugs on stage. So, good times.
1: You went pretty fast from shy, bookish, introverted to wearing see-through pants on stage.
0: It just evolved.
2: I'm Jill Deacon. You're in the middle of Tom Power's conversation with Rough Trade frontwoman Carol Pope. She's the subject of a new documentary, Anti-Diva, The Carol Pope Confessions. And they've been talking about Carol's early influences from the Yorkville folk scene in Toronto to the New York underground scene that introduced her to some pretty colorful characters, including a young Lou Reed. But if the name Carol Pope or Rough Trade still isn't ringing any bells, you may recognize their huge 1980 breakout hit, High School Confidential. The conversation actually picks back up here as Carol and Tom talk about what a big deal that song became and the whole hoopla that came along with it.

0: Can I ask you about the lyric in there that got a lot of attention?
1: Oh, cream my jeans?
0: Yeah, it's the, she makes me cream my jeans when she comes my way. Can I say we were reading some lyrics even from 2026, probably wouldn't be that controversial right now.
1: No.
0: How controversial did it get? What did you hear? What were you hearing?
1: Some people bleeped it. Chum FM brought us into the studio because they wanted us to put a, you know, write, sing something tamer. And, but we didn't. We just screwed around. And my friend, a friend of mine said, why don't you sing She Makes Me Order Chinese Food?
0: When she comes my way?
1: When she comes my way. So I did that, and then I just ended up bleeping it. I mean, we were just kind of really insulted that they wanted us to do it, but we didn't actually end up censoring it.
0: What did you make about the big outcry around it at the time?
1: I just thought it was so tame to me then. I'm like, what is the big deal? It's, you know, I mean, it's not really, there's no swear words. Cream my jeans. What?
0: Weren't police coming to the gigs and stuff like that back then?
1: Oh, that was at Grossman's. And, oh yeah, they did come to a couple of gigs.
0: Why? Why were they coming?
1: Oh, because they didn't want me to grab my crotch.
0: Do you want to tell that story?
1: I don't know. I think they were waiting for me to grab my crotch.
0: Why were they expecting you to grab your crotch?
1: Because that was part of my thing.
0: Oh, really? So you became kind of known for grabbing your crotch.
1: Grabbing my crotch and whipping people and wearing my bondage suit and, you know, all of that stuff. So, yeah, the police showed up a couple of times, but they didn't do anything. They probably got turned on because they were dudes.
0: Did you register it as, like, queerphobia, as homophobia? Did you register it as any of that back then?
1: No, just womanphobia, just woman exerting power kind of phobia. And then I was like, people are down the street, like, the Vileones are playing, and they're slashing each other's, they're slashing themselves and bleeding all over the place and throwing furniture around. But you're here checking out me, who might grab my crotch.
0: What does that tell you?
1: Double standard.
0: Did it ever affect you? Did you ever get intimidated? Did you ever get scared? Because you seem so unflappable in those years, but I also know you're an actual living, breathing person. Did it ever get hard?
1: No. It didn't get hard. It was just once we had to deal with record companies and all of that, then that became difficult.
0: Why do you think it became such a big hit? That may be a better question for the scholar of Rough Trade, but I bet you have an answer.
1: It's very catchy. It's like a little anthem, and a lot of people, just straight people, were like, this is a cool song, I like it.
0: me too.
1: Yeah.
0: I didn't think anything of it until I turned, like, probably became a teenager. I just thought it was a cool, fun song, you know?
1: Yeah, and so queer people were like, that song helped me come out, and straight people were like, I love that song.
0: Yeah, I was in the I love that song camp.
1: Yeah.
0: What does that mean to you, Carol, when people say, this song helped me come out? Do people start saying that to you?
1: Yeah. I don't know. I was very pleased that it enabled them to come out because people were not really... Yeah, I guess I was just singing about sexuality and people were not doing that much in those days.
0: Why do you think they were... This song was helping people come out? What did people tell you about how that song helped them come out?
1: Just because, you know, I was this very androgynous figure singing about another woman, and, you know, that helped them come out. They're like, oh, I see somebody singing about another woman, so it's okay for me to like other women, it's okay for me to like men. That's the kind of feedback I got.
0: You performed that at the Junos, and they told you in rehearsal not to grab your crotch.
1: Yeah.
0: Again, I watched it, and it's so tame.
1: I know.
2: Over the past few years, they have developed a huge cult following, known as one of the most provocative bands around these parts. Ladies and gentlemen, Carol Pope and Rough Trade.
0: Can you tell the story? So you were playing the Junos.
1: We were playing the Junos. The director said, don't grab your crotch. We're like, no, I don't. Oh, of course not. And then we did.
0: The directors came over to you and said, hey, this is the CBC. Please don't.

0: please don't grab your crotch.
1: Yeah.
0: And then you go on stage to actually perform. And do you know all along, like, I'm not going to do this in rehearsal. I'm going to do it.
1: Yeah.
0: I'm going to do it when the lights come on.
1: Yeah.
0: Yeah.
1: Absolutely. And, you know, the CBC never, we had always, I mean, in the 70s, we were on a lot of, on CBC's talk shows like Canada After Dark and Peter Zaski. And those were pretty radical shows. Mm. And they let us do anything. And I'm like, why are they telling us what to do now? Because I guess the Junos is a family show and those other things were late night. But still, come on, CBC.
0: Come on. That's what I say every day in my life. How did you, what was the reaction immediately afterwards in the room? Was the crew there? What was the reaction right away?
1: I don't know. I couldn't really tell. I was just like, we got a lot of great feedback from people.
0: I heard Anne Murray sent you something.
1: Yeah, she just sent me a telegram or something. I think people wrote telegrams in those days. And, or a note. I have it somewhere. Yeah, I think she sent me a note and just said we were really bummed out about something that day, and that really made us laugh.
0: From Anne Murray?
1: Yeah.
0: That must have been pretty cool.
1: It was very cool.

0: that is, of course, High School Confidential by Rough Trade. And before that, you heard Tom Power and Carol Pope talk about how shocking the media, yes, even the CBC, thought that Carol's music and onstage gestures were back in the day. The life and career of Carol Pope is being celebrated in the new documentary, Anti-Diva, The Carol Pope Confessions. Coming up, you'll hear Carol talk about the feedback that she got from the queer community all those decades ago and about how her lyrics helped people come out. I'm Jill Deacon, sitting in for Tom Power. Q is back in just a bit.
1: Good morning, it's 10:30. I'm Drew Karakis. You're listening to CBC Radio 1. The BC government has retained lawyers in BC and California to pursue legal action against tech giant OpenAI in connection with the deadly mass shooting in Tumblr Ridge in February. Attorney General Nikki Sharma says no company or corporate leader should be able to avoid accountability when public safety is at risk. The 18-year-old shooter in Tumblr Ridge used ChatGPT in the lead-up to the mass killings. Sharma says the deaths might have been prevented had OpenAI reported the actions of Jesse Van Rensselaer to police. She says any legal action the government might take would remain separate from litigation launched by families of the victims and other community members. Members of the BC Nurses Union are walking a picket line at Vancouver General Hospital today, and the union says it's escalating job action amid reports of employer intimidation of its members. The BCNU says nurses across the province have been threatened with discipline and pressured to perform non-nursing duties and work unauthorized overtime despite current union restrictions. In response, the union says there will be additional pickets at Surrey Memorial Hospital and the Jim Pattison Outpatient Care and Surgery Center on Thursday. Essential service levels are being maintained during the job action. In the weather environment, Canada says we'll see increasing cloudiness around the south coast today.
0: Welcome back to Q. I'm

Jill Deacon, and you've been listening to Tom Power's interview with Carol Pope, who is the subject of a new documentary, Anti-Diva. It chronicles everything Carol Pope, from her childhood as a shy kid who buried herself in books, to her sexual awakening and the formation of her band, Rough Trade. It became a really sex-positive group, and Carol became a performer who ruffled the feathers of record labels and even the police in Canada back in the 70s and the 80s. Rough Trade had a big hit with the song High School Confidential in 1980, followed up by another hit, Crimes of Passion. That is where Tom and Carol pick up their conversation.

0: From 1982, that's Rough Trade with Crimes of Passion. So I talked to a lot of artists who get called like shocking or taboo in their time. When we were watching this documentary, we were wondering, like, was the intention to shock, or were you just being yourself, just doing you, as the kids would say?
1: I was just doing me. But I, you know, the second verse of that song is about two boys together. And people have said to me, you know, it made me feel seen as a gay man. So that was nice. And we should have done a video with Barbie dolls. We didn't, but that would have been funnier.
0: But the sense I got from the doc is that it was kind of annoying being asked about you writing about sex. Like, you, at a certain point, you got a little tired of it.
1: Oh, absolutely. But, you know, straight men are obsessed with sex.
0: I want to hear more about how you got annoyed with it.
1: Well, you know, ask me something different. Ask me what my influences are, or what do I think about the state of the world, or anything else.
0: Yeah, because you were writing about a lot of other things than sex back
1: then. Absolutely.
0: You were writing about an emerging corporate culture. You were writing about political extremism. You feel like those songs, you're saying that those songs were not getting the same amount of attention, or that part of you was not getting the same amount of attention.
1: Yeah, like, what's the Fuhrer about the Fuhrer, which is sadly so relevant today.
0: Yeah.
1: Shaking the Foundations, Endless Night, which was about, I think, inspired by the bathhouse raids here in the 80s.
0: It started to get annoying that people only saw this kind of part of you.
1: Yeah. I mean, we were like typecast, but that's what happens when you, I think, become successful and then kind of the media turns on you.
0: It also might be what happens when you're the first to do stuff, you know?
1: Yeah, yeah.
0: Like, I think about you even, like, there's a really great part of the documentary where, like, it's pretty personal too, where you talk about how you and Kevin, who had been both, like, musical partners in Rough Trade and also romantic partners, and then you come out as gay and you start dating another member of the band named Jane. I was thinking, like, was there a scene in Canada in that era for you to come out? Like, was that a comfortable thing to do? Like, were there other, you're giving me the no head shake.
1: No, there was nothing. I mean, when I first thought about coming out or being with other women, there was nothing. There was, like, a gay bar that I knew of. And nobody to talk to. But Jane, well, she ended up being in the band for a while, but she kind of had been stalking me since the 60s. I mean, we were friends, but she would just come over and look at me and then leave. And I'm like, what is that about? And then eventually we went to a party and got together. And then, you know, I started having an affair with her, and I had to come out to, you know, I had to tell Kevin, and it was devastating.
0: Now you can tell from the documentary how devastating it was.
1: Yeah. Because he's one of the great loves of my life, and I didn't want to hurt him, but, you know, I wanted to be with women.
0: Yeah. So, and at the same time, like, there's that hurt of doing that to Kevin. And then there's also, hey, I'm, you know, in this era, that's going to isolate me a little bit, and it's going to be another part of something people talk about me around, you know, and there's not a whole lot of people like me, especially in the Canadian music scene at the time.
1: Yeah.

0: You had that from the beginning, though. Like, you had that when you were a kid. Like, why? Where did that come from in you?
1: I don't know.
0: Really?
1: Yeah. It was just there. There's something I would be like, you're flawed. You have your own issues. Why are you judging me? Why don't you take care of your own stuff, you know?
2: In the documentary, Canadian legends like Katie Lang and Peaches and Jan Arden talk about watching you on stage and realizing that, hey, maybe not just, hey, maybe I can come out, but also like, maybe I can play music too. Have you seen the documentary?
1: Yes.
2: What goes through your head when you see those scenes with artists like that talking about you?
1: I am kind of shocked and thrilled that that I influenced them because I admire them as artists. But Peaches, you know, I've known Peaches for a while, and I feel like Peaches is an extension of what I started. I really do.
0: What do you mean?
1: Because I could have gone that route. I could have gone that in her route. I mean, you know, she's singing about sex, but also sexual parody. So she's just taken it to a whole other level. So-

0: How hard is it to be an artist now?
1: Oh, it's hard. Because the only real income, if you're an indie artist, your only real income is from performing, unless you, certainly not streaming. I mean, I don't make any money from streaming, really. And once in a while, you know, getting a song placement, but it's really difficult. But it's, you know, I still love performing. It's very joyful for me and freeing and all, as it always has been.
0: I think I would have thought that High School Confidential alone would have put you in a, you know, on a beach somewhere for the rest of your life, you know?
1: It's Canada, so no.
0: Oh, really?
1: Yeah, yeah. If it was the U.S.
0: What keeps you making music?
1: I like it. It's...
0: I don't think it's just I like it.
1: No, I like it. It's fulfilling. It's, I you know... It's, you know, you're a musician. It's all about the joy.
0: I know, but I want to hear you say it.
1: It's all about the joy, and I love writing a good song, and I'm like, this is pretty good. I want to get that out there.
0: It's still fulfilling. It's
1: yeah.
0: It's what you've been doing forever, really.
1: Yeah, it's all I know how to do.
0: The movie is as much about you as it is about the love between you and Kevin.
1: Yeah.
0: Kevin Staples, who, your partner in Rough Trade. And I'm sorry to say, it wasn't until after I watched the movie that I knew that I found out he passed away last year.
1: Oh.
0: Sorry for you.
1: Thank you. Yeah, that was, it was just awful watching him suffer. Because I guess it happened. Well, he's had cancer a couple of times, but this was like renal cancer, and they kept, you know, hacking chunks out of his body, and it kept coming back, and it's just awful. And it was, I mean, he was such a magic, sweet person, and I just value him so much, and I miss him so much, you know, because I talk to him almost every day. We would talk about music or whatever, or film, or just be stupid with each other. And I don't have that many people I can be that stupid with.
0: Can I take a risk and ask a 70s punk for a reflective, earnest answer on something?
1: Sure.
0: It's a dangerous world for me. When you look back at this documentary, what are you the proudest of?
1: I just think, you know, the music that I made with Kevin.
0: Those songs.
1: And they do talk about the musical, that Rough Trade, the musical that we've been working on forever and ever and ever, and I hope that happens.
0: Is it going to happen?
1: We're just trying to raise money to do a workshop. We did one about 3 years ago, and some of the actors are in the documentary talking about that, some of the young queer actors that were in it. And when we did that workshop, people came in and they didn't really know about AIDS because it's about New York and my brother and I in New York in the 80s, and him being in a band and then him being an activist in ACT UP. And they just didn't really know about that. And they were like, the story has to be told. And they cried a lot, like when we were doing this workshop.
0: They didn't know about what?

0: they didn't really know about AIDS and how many people had, they're young, you know, they didn't know what we went through then, because you would hear somebody was sick and then the next week they'd be dead. So I think people need to know about that.
1: I think what they didn't know what we went through could be the subtitle of this whole documentary.
0: It could be.
1: You know what I mean?
0: Yeah, yeah.
1: To make the art that you had to make, to make this influence where people are saying you're the godmother of this or that, or the most, you know, influential, you know, shocking, controversial. To me, the documentary is about, hey, look what I had to go through to do all that, you know?
0: Exactly. It was a lot. It was a lot. It was not easy.
1: We're grateful to you, though.
0: Well, I'm grateful to you.
1: Thanks for... I almost got you. I almost got you. Thanks for coming in.
0: Oh, you're so welcome.
1: Nice to talk to you.
0: Nice to talk to you.

That's Rough Trade with Fashion Victim. Before that, you heard Tom Power's conversation with Carol Pope. Anti-Diva, the Carol Pope Confessions, is traveling in theaters across Canada, including a performance tonight in Toronto. Tomorrow it screens in St. John's, Newfoundland. It's going to hit the West Coast later this month. You can also catch it anywhere on CBC Gem as of 24th of July.

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1: I'm Jill Deacon in for Tom Power. You are listening to Q. Now, I know Canada has been eliminated from the World Cup. Yes, that was a bit of a crushing heartbreak a few days ago. But come on, it has been a glorious run for our national team. And there is still, of course, a ton of World Cup buzz. So let's keep having fun with it, right? A few weeks ago, Tom spoke to Boy Wanda. He is a legendary producer who has worked with the likes of Drake and Cardi B and Kendrick Lamar and Rihanna. He's also Canadian, which, as you're going to hear, is really important to him. And just ahead of the World Cup, Boy Wanda, along with Canada Soccer, put out an album that features a bunch of Canadian artists with tons of super fun pump-up songs. You're going to hear one of them in just a few minutes. But first, here's a little bit of Tom's conversation with the legendary producer, Boy Wanda.
2: I've read that you're a soccer dad.
3: Yeah, I'm an avid soccer dad.
2: What does that mean?
3: That means my daughter, she plays high-level soccer. She plays Ontario Provincial Development League.
2: She's good.
3: She's pretty good. And I'm there every day, 5 days out the week training, games on Sundays, and I'm in there, man. I'm the guy arguing with the opposing team parents, the guy sometimes getting kicked out of games.
2: Is that true?
3: I've been kicked out of like one game.
2: Why did you get kicked out of the game?
3: One of our players was getting abused and the ref wasn't making any calls, so I had to let him hear it, you know?
2: Oh, wow. So you're like the real soccer dad. You're really giving it.
3: Yeah, I'm a little bit, here's the thing, man. I'm just passionate about everything that I do, you know? So it's like, when I'm really into it, like something, I'm really into it, and I get into it, you know, and I don't regret it because, sometimes people have to get called out, you know, and that ref was not doing his job.

0: You play growing up?
1: No, my parents tried to get me into it, but it was a little too late. It was like eighth grade. Playing soccer your first time in eighth grade doesn't really make sense. You know?
0: Yeah, right. Yeah, you kind of want to be doing it from when you're like 7 years old.
1: Yeah, yeah. You got to learn fundamentals. I'm out there like big old kid, and I don't even know how to dribble the ball properly.
0: Hold on, why did they try to get you to play in grade eight?
1: This is a question I have to ask them. They don't really have answers for me. You know, I think I asked them that one time, and they're just like, I don't know. They're just trying something.
0: It all worked out that you were an indoor cat. We talked about that last time. Staying inside with the computer.
1: Yes.
0: Turned out to be good for you.
1: Definitely turned out good.
0: How did this thing come about with you and Canada Soccer?
1: Well, the people at Perfect Pitch and Canada Soccer, they reached out about originally, you know, just doing four songs for the World Cup. I was just like, you know what? I brought the idea to them. I was like, there's so much talent in Canada. I don't think it's deserving of only like four songs. Why not just do an entire project and do it with all Canadians? They thought it was a great idea, and we just got a bunch of Canadian artists. Took about a year to put together, and we made an amazing body of work. I'm super proud of it.
0: Not every artist like yourself who's Canadian who goes international the way that you did to have, like, you know, international hits, mm-hmm. Sri Lanka and the Philippines and, you know, all over the world. Okay, there's no part of the world that the songs you've worked on aren't playing.
1: Yeah.
0: I find that, no disrespect to them, the Canadian-ness of them matters to them a little less. They mm-hmm. see themselves as, like, more international artists than anything else when they get to that level.
1: Yeah.
0: It sounds like it's very... the Canadian-ness of you mm-hmm. and Canadian artists sounds still very important to you.
1: Of course. We have, I think, some of the most talented here, if not the most talented people on the planet live in Canada, from producers to songwriters to artists, actors, actresses, athletes, everything. You know, there's a lot of talent here. I'm just proud to be Canadian. You know, I was born in Jamaica. I came here and, you know, just growing up in Canada, growing up with how the culture is out here, you know, like, the Italians hang out with the Indians and the Jamaicans, and everybody's just kind of together in Canada, and that's how it was growing up. So, you know, when this opportunity came up, it's just pride for me. It's like, Canada, we make some of the best music, and I know other countries are going to be making music as well. So I'm like, yeah, like I want to compete, and I think I'm one of the most diverse producers in the world. And I was like, let's put it together. Let's make all different types of music. Let's get all Canadians. There's a bunch of Canadians that make different genres of music. Let's all put it together.
0: What did you make when your parents told you you were going to move to Canada? What did you think of Canada at that point?
1: I was only 4 years old when I moved up here.
0: Any memory of that at all?
1: I have super early memories of being in Canada, but coming from Jamaica, I could vaguely remember like what was going on in Jamaica. I was too young, but I just remember early living in Canada.
0: No, like no memories of like, okay, there's snow here and there's winter here.
1: I remember like when I was a kid, I grew up, the first place I lived when I came out here was North York. And I lived in an area called the Villaways. And I just remember just doing kiddie stuff, like making snow angels and being outside with friends like super early. But it's such a long time ago. You know, I'm turning 40 this year, so.
0: Oh, yeah, you're old. We're getting up there, aren't we?
1: Yeah, getting up there. So to remember something that happened when I was four, it's like kind of. There's like little things that I remember, you know?

That's Alessia Cara there with In My Hands. That comes from a special collaboration between the producer, Boy Wanda, and Canada Soccer, as in the organization that promotes the sport here in Canada. You can find more of Tom's conversation with Boy Wanda about the project on our podcast. Just search Q with Tom Power wherever you get your podcasts. That is it for the show today. Tomorrow on Q, a conversation with Andre Sills. He's got two huge roles at this year's Stratford Festival in Ontario. He plays Oberon in A Midsummer Night's Dream. And I was lucky enough to see him from the front row just last week playing the title role in Othello. Woo! Going to be a great conversation with Andre Sills. He'll give you his take on the controversy around Othello, and he'll tell you how rugby, of all things, has prepared him to play two Shakespeare leads at the same time. That's coming up tomorrow on Q. I'm Jill Deacon. Thanks so much for listening today. We'll talk again tomorrow.

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1: Hi, I'm Rad Simon Play, sitting in for Alamine Abdul Mahmoud. So there's this new trend in the world of video games. Companies like Sony PlayStation are dropping physical media like their discs, even though prices keep going up. You're going to hear why in the group chat.
2: This is CBC News from Vancouver. Good morning, I'm Drew Karakas. The U.S. Justice Department says more than three dozen people are facing charges tied to organized crime groups based in India. They're accused of orchestrating assassinations, extortions, and kidnappings in Canada, the U.S., and Europe. The charges include the murder of Hardeep Singh Nijjar, a prominent Sikh activist who was gunned down outside the Guru Nanak Gurdwara in Surrey 3 years ago. Bill Essily is the U.S. attorney for California.
3: The gang used this assassination and other high-profile acts of violence to terrorize Sikh and other Indian communities, and they used acts of violence to legitimize and bolster widespread extortion schemes.
2: The transnational investigation involved collaboration with the RCMP. The BC government is preparing potential legal action against OpenAI, the company that created ChatGPT, in connection with the deadly mass shooting in Tumbler Ridge earlier this year. Attorney General Nikki Sharma says the company failed to notify police that the shooter had made violent threats on its ChatGPT platform months before the tragedy. She says doing so could have saved lives.
4: We've retained legal counsel in both BC and California to explore all avenues to hold OpenAI and its decision makers accountable. OpenAI is headquartered in California, and we are prepared to take this fight to them.
2: Sharma says the government will pursue financial gains to help rebuild Tumbler Ridge, including the construction of a new school. Rogers Media has made some deep cuts. The company is shutting down its Sportsnet radio stations in both Vancouver and Calgary. It's also ending operations at its News Radio 1130 station in Vancouver and similar stations in Calgary, Halifax, and Kitchener, Ontario. The company says 80 employees will lose their jobs as a result of the closures. Leaders of the NATO alliance have pledged tens of billions of dollars in new military contracts as the NATO summit gets underway in Turkey. The U.S. has been pressuring Canada and other countries to increase defense spending. Prime Minister Mark Carney says his government's announcement that a German and Norwegian consortium has been chosen to build a dozen new submarines for the Royal Canadian Navy contributes to that goal.
5: We made the right decision for Canada. We made the right decision for NATO. We have an opportunity of intense interoperability. Our fulfilling our increased responsibilities in the Arctic down through into the Baltic.
2: Last year, NATO members committed to spend 5% of their GDP on defense spending by the year 2035. Canadian officials say our country is on track to hit that target. The skipper of a charter boat out of Comox and his passengers helped rescue two people after their boat sank Sunday in waters just east of Hornby Island. As Janella Hamilton reports, the incident happened about a week after another boat sank off Richmond, with six people still missing and presumed drowned.
6: I heard the mayday came over the radio.
7: That's when fishing charter captain Pete Matthews and his clients jumped into action. They scoured the rough waters near Comox for two people after their boat sank in the Strait of Georgia.
6: That piece of water between Hornby and Texada is a huge piece of water in that type of sea state. I mean, I just knew the guy's chances were not good.
7: With the help of a helicopter, Matthews says he spotted a speck of yellow from a life jacket bobbing in and out of the whitecaps. Eventually, two men were pulled to safety.
6: One of them was in better condition than the other. They were both talking, but one of them was clearly in worse shape.
7: He hopes Sunday's rescue is a reminder of the importance of boat safety. It is the latest in a string of boating incidents around the region, with six people presumed drowned after their boat capsized near Richmond last month. Janella Hamilton, CBC News, Vancouver.
2: And that's the CBC News from Vancouver. 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Now here's the forecast for Metro Vancouver and the South Coast. Environment Canada says we'll see increasing cloudiness today, temperatures between 22 and 26 inland. Tonight, partly cloudy conditions with a low down to 14 degrees. Tomorrow, cloudy in the morning, but then clearing, tomorrow's high up to 24. And then a mix of sun and cloud in the forecast for Thursday, Friday, and Saturday. Right now in Nanaimo, it's 19 degrees and mostly cloudy, 19 with a few clouds in Vancouver.
1: Okay, so I love physical media. Okay, like I don't subscribe to this idea of storing my movie library on a cloud somewhere. And I know that's not the case for most people. I know a lot of people are done with physical media, whether it's for movies or video games. And last week we found out that PlayStation is done too. I'm Rad Simon Police, sitting in for Elamine Abdel Mahmoud. This is Kaboshin. Jonathan Orr and Camille Salazar Hadaway are here to get into this with me. Welcome back to the show, y'all.
8: Thanks for having us.
1: Thanks for having
8: us.
1: Thanks for being here. Look, Camille, so last week what we were talking about is that the PlayStation, they announced that they will no longer be producing physical discs for their video games, okay?
8: Yeah.
1: And before we get too deep into that, can you, like, help me picture what that looks like? Like, what does it mean for video game players to then have to replace physical discs for digital only?
8: Well, it's very similar to what you see happening with, you know, movies, Blu-ray not being that much available as before. So we're not going to be able to actually have our hands on a video game when it comes out. So, for example, GTA 6 is just around the corner, and a lot of people are so excited about it, want to head to stores to buy it. Yes, you can, but you'll have a digital download code inside instead of a physical disc. So it kind of changes up that experience. If you're a gamer when you were younger, that nostalgia factor that's in there, it really makes it sad for people like myself and you who love physical copies and like having their hands on, you know, actual media and owning it themselves outright. So it's going to be really interesting as we see this shift for PlayStation to really go from having discs that people love, cover art that people love, to going full digital, where you're going to have to make sure you have really good internet connection, a good set amount of hours probably to download content for you for that game, and that's going to be the only way you're going to be able to experience pretty soon for PlayStation.
1: Yeah, and again, like you said, that's the way the world seems to be going in all sorts of media. And I love that, Jonathan, you actually brought for in studio
9: a bit of a physical artifact here now. So I have the PlayStation 3 version of Grand Theft Auto on a disc, on a Blu-ray disc, which now is kind of the last Grand Theft Auto game that will be printed on a disc, which is kind of nuts.
1: Well, so Jonathan, I mean, look, like what we found out, though, that this is not happening right away. Like Sony says that starting in January 2028, that's when PlayStation will stop making new video games on physical discs. Can you explain what you think is prompting this decision from Sony?
9: Yeah, well, I mean, Sony says that they are following consumer trends, although really you have to think as the platform owners, they are kind of setting the trend that others have to kind of like play by their rules. But the numbers are pretty stark as far as, you know, according to an analyst I spoke to, more than 80% of console game sales right now are digital. If you move to like PC gaming, that's 99%. Mobile phone gaming, which is huge, it's 100%. So there are a lot of people who are playing games and, you know, they're just not a lot of them are buying those discs. I will note, though, that that's even it's like 20%. That still means like 70 million PlayStation games on disc were sold last year. So that's still like a fairly large audience. I mean, there's also costs involved, like memory and storage. Well, I mean, that's maybe sort of a separate thing. Costs are going up all over the place. So Sony and other companies are trying to figure out where to cut costs like as much as possible. And one way to do that is to cut out the manufacturing, the shipping, the retail fees and all that sort of stuff.
1: Yeah, but I mean, again, like that 20% is not insignificant,
9: no,
1: right? That's
9: no.
1: a huge market.
9: For a lot of people, that's like the only way for people to get copies of games. You know, like, again, like not everyone has like high-speed internet. Not everyone has a 2 terabyte SSD drive to download games anymore. So, yeah.
1: Yeah. And then, I mean, Camille, like as a gamer yourself, as part of the 20%, I would imagine, what was your reaction then? Your immediate reaction to this news?
8: I mean, upset, right? I do like having something I could hold. I like displaying my cases at my house. I think physical media in general is something that is slowly disappearing way quicker than we thought with this happening just around the corner in 2028. But it's very upsetting to see because there's a nostalgic factor at, like, I mentioned where growing up, you're used to getting a game, opening it up. You have the case, John, you could see there's a book inside. There's an experience to all of that. Mm-hmm. They got rid of the book years ago. So I lost a little something there. But now it's like, okay, getting that grasping onto it, having steel cases, that's a whole other conversation.
1: They have steel cases for video games?
8: Oh yeah. And they are beautiful, great collector's items. But then also owning it and sharing it with your friends, right? Mm. That's a huge point of it. There is a cost to it. And yes, companies like PlayStation, who is making this decision now, are trying to find ways to cut costs because of the prices of chips, memory, technology as a whole. But the thing is, I have that huge question mark in my head. Are we going to be seeing savings on this end? Are the price of video games now going to go down a little bit because they will be digital in 2 years for PlayStation? Mm-hmm. And everything is pointing in the direction of, no, this is not helping the consumer at all. This is just another thing that we're losing. And a whole part of that is we may be losing the right to play these games way after they release because we're not going to own them anymore.
1: Yeah, I mean, that's an interesting thing, right? I mean, even the idea of sharing games is a cost-effective way for people. I'll buy this game, you'll buy that game. We could trade up. There is an economy to that. Jonathan, what are you seeing in terms of, like the cost savings and stuff? What is the financial behind this whole situation?
9: I mean, like for players, I mean, you know, the question is always like, well, if it's going to be digital, like save us those $10 versus the retail version. Like they could do that, but they're not going to. It's kind of a difficult conversation because, well, for one thing, video games, at least like your flagship AAA level video games like Grand Theft Auto, Call of Duty, they now take 5 to 7 years to make. They cost hundreds of millions of dollars to develop. They're way more expensive to make than they used to. It's like, say, even 15, 20 years ago. But more or less, the retail cost of a game has been fairly steady. So between $70, $80 Canadian or $60 US is like kind of the benchmark. That price has not gone up as the development cost of games has skyrocketed. So the gaming companies probably look at the situation and think that moving to digital means they can cut out all those manufacturing costs and all those kind of things. They can recoup more of the development cost. And it seems to be that gamers are used to those costs. And at least like a fair number of people playing the games, if you throw them a bunch of extras, like an extra vehicle, an extra, you know, costume, cosmetics, skins in Fortnite as like one example, or some extra like V-Bucks or whatever the in-game currency is, enough people will be happy about it that you won't see like a major consumer revolt.
1: Right. And this does feel like a way to make sure everyone buys the game digitally versus being able to share it like in the same way you can't share a Netflix password or something like that. Yeah. It's like their version of that.
9: No. But I mean, like, you know, when I was a kid, we used to like trade games, like, you know, you know, I'll give you like Sonic for a week and you give me like, I don't know, like Gunstar Heroes or whatever for the Sega Genesis. But again, this is kind of the part of like a long running trend. Like, you know, you can't rent video games like from a Blockbuster or like a Jumbo Video anymore.
1: Right.
9: So like, you know, the kind of like freedom of the video game economy and the currency of it has kind of been eroded for like a very long time, and this is like maybe the death knell.
1: And then, I mean, what about like in terms of like fan concerns over ownership? Like, what are they worried about in terms of this, like, you know, strictly digital version of good ownership?
9: Yeah, I mean, part of it is this has been going on for a while. So like, even if you say own the disc and you put in your console, you still have to download updates. You still have to connect to the internet if there's multiplayer. So like that part of it has kind of been around for a while, but like the worry is that like if you own the disc, the certification process of video games means that you still have to be able to play the game that as is provided on the disc. It's not just like a key. But like the legal definitions of it are the game itself is still technically a license. But if you turn it to only a downloaded data, then it is only a license. It feels more ephemeral. A few years down the line, more and more people are playing games by streaming them, not downloading the game data. Then that becomes almost immaterial. So So there's a lot of worry that, like, we don't, you know, when you own the disc, you own what's on the disc, even if it's not maybe like the complete most current version of a game. If you don't have the disc, then, like, what do you own? Mm-hmm. It's also worth noting that, like, the same day that Sony made this announcement, they also said that the old PlayStation 3 and PlayStation Vita online stores, so, you know, a couple generations back, they're closing entirely. Mm. So, you know, we're losing the discs. We can only download those games, but we can actually only download those. We can only download those games as long as the developers or the platform holders allow us to.
1: Mm-hmm. Yeah, but there was also, like, part of it was when Sony, a bunch of users in the UK found out mm-hmm. that these movies they purchased, like 500 different movies that they would have purchased through the Sony PlayStation Store, are no longer available to them. Like they lost what they thought they owned digitally.
9: Yeah, it's because there was a licensing agreement between like the distributors of the films in the UK that they had expired, and it's, you know, the licensing agreements go in and out and fall in and are re-signed and all that sort of stuff all the time. But if you have the disc of, like, say, a movie, like, say, Terminator 2, I can still, like, watch Terminator 2 mm-hmm. if I want. I can throw it in my DVD player or my, like, VHS or my Betamax or whatever. I don't have a Betamax. I'm sorry. I'm not that old.
1: You would have been that cool. You would have been really cool if you did.
9: Debatable. But, you know, if the fact that your access to those things that you paid a la carte, you did mm-hmm. not pay for those games as part of a subscription service, like you paid for them to have and to hold theoretically, yeah. and now they're gone because of a licensing agreement that you maybe were not that savvy on. Mm-hmm. Like, that's a real bummer.
1: Yeah. And I will say, I mean, look, like, physical media does not guarantee that you will be able to hold on to a thing forever. I had Blu-rays and DVDs that just rotted in their cases that I never even opened. So I, like, pop in a DVD of Rio Bravo and it's all discolored and doesn't work anymore. So again, nothing, I guess, is necessarily guaranteed to be forever. But Camille, I want to throw this to you because it's not just, like, what we're talking about here is not just individual access. It's also a matter of preservation.
8: Yeah.
1: Right? So talk to me about that.
8: Well, yes, if you don't take care of your disc and have them maybe where the sun's beating down on them with the heat, they'll be, you know, eroded. But really it is if you are able to keep your games in a great condition, like Jonathan said, you're able to play those games again in different generations, backwards compatibility. So you look at something like the PlayStation 5, there's backwards compatibility with the PlayStation, some PlayStation 4 games, but you're able to play that game again, even if it's unavailable through the PlayStation stores, which they're always updating that. You never really know if your game's going to be there. I remember starting Kingdom Hearts on the PlayStation store through streaming, and then they took it down, so I didn't even get to finish Kingdom Hearts 3.
9: Maybe taking away Kingdom Hearts is a mercy for some gamers. No, that's another conversation.
1: Never. This is a deep cut. I don't know what the game with Kingdom Hearts. Yeah,
8: think Disney with Final Fantasy. Okay, there's a lot of nerds out there for that, and I'm one of them. But yes, having those experiences that call back to your childhood that you want to revisit because of nostalgia, or it just was a really good game. You can't do that if you just have the licensing and they decide to take away the game. You actually look at a game like Concord that came out for the PlayStation, and it was then taken down because it was a live service game. It didn't meet the numbers that PlayStation expected. And all those people that purchased the game, well, guess what? They can't play anymore. After just 2 weeks, wow. 2 weeks of it going live, they had to then refund people because they weren't able to play that experience. So when you have these games that are only available digital download, live service is a whole nother thing. But those experiences, again, you don't own the right to play it as is, and you put invested money into it. And now that's a legacy. People are going to be like, what's Concord? And we're going to be like, oh, remember back in my day, right?
1: For two weeks.
8: Yeah. Everyone wanted to see this live service game, but you don't have that experience. So we're really shortening a library of games out there that aren't going to be available on, you know, PlayStation stores, that are probably not going to be available in a discless version for the PlayStation 6. And also, what's going to happen to backwards compatibility if we don't have a disc drive in the next iteration of PlayStation? Will we be able to play some of these PlayStation 5 games that now we love this generation.
1: Well, then, I mean, like, I only have like less than 30 seconds here left, but I would just want to ask, like, you said that we're not going to have a disc drive and PlayStation, but what about Xbox? What about like the other, like the Nintendo Switch and stuff? Like, what is it? What are the competitors at this moment doing?
8: All right. Look, if you're not a gamer and you want to kind of know what's happening in the gaming field, yes, PlayStation's going discless in 2028. Xbox, we don't even know if there will be an Xbox because they're doing mass layoffs. They're closing a lot of studios. So the future of Xbox is very, you know, unfortunate. But we do know other companies like Nintendo have taken a different strategy. They're still allowing physical copies of games. They do a cartridge, not a disc, so it's different expenses. But they offer players for some games to purchase the physical version at a higher price than downloading it digitally. Look at Star Fox that just came out. So there are different strategies out there, and I think as PlayStation makes this decision, as we see someone like Nintendo or a company like Nintendo kind of navigate the space, understand where they could cut costs, it may make it hard for gamers to actually say, I'm only going PlayStation going forward.
1: Okay, listen, I mean, I feel like we could talk about this all show, but we do have that's all the time we have. But thank you both so much for walking me through this.
8: Thank you so much.
1: Jonathan Orr is a writer and editor for CBC Radio Digital in Toronto, and Camille Salazar-Hadaway is an award-winning gaming and esports host, and they were both with me in studio.

0: I'm Rad Simon Palais, sitting in for Elamina Beth Mahmoud. This is Gabotian. So earlier we were talking about what we lose when physical media disappears. But what if the same threat comes for analog film? So here's what's happening. Mel's lab out in Montreal is the only full-service laboratory in Canada that's equipped to develop 35-16mm film for film professional productions. All right, so filmmakers have been bringing their films to these labs for decades. But Mel's is set to shut that down, and the owners say that's because most of the industry has shelved digital or shifted to digital, and they just can't justify keeping the lab open. Michael Yaroshevsky started a petition to save the lab that has now thousands of signatures. He's a filmmaker and teacher and teaches film production at Concordia University in Montreal, and he's here to break it all down for us. Hi, Michael.
1: Hi.
0: So, Michael, I mean, for anyone who's not inside the world of film production, can you break this all down for us? Like, what does this lab actually do, and what makes it so special?
1: So there's no misconception. It's not a recent development. So the idea of the digital advance, it's actually 20 years exactly that the Red One was launched. And this was the real black swan event in cinema technology. All of a sudden you had a camera that could really give a film a run for its money. And within a few years, the rest of the camera manufacturers started to produce essentially cameras which came to dominate the market. Now, that's like a good 15 years ago. So it's nothing new. But what's really interesting is that within that 15, 20 years, if we take the Cannes Film Festival, which is the summit of world cinema, if you like, nearly every year, there's been a Canadian film selected. Well, to be fair, it's usually from Quebec. And that should say something about the vibrancy of cinema culture locally. But the majority, I would say nearly all of those films selected by the festival were actually shot on celluloid, 16 millimeter or 35 millimeter, right up until just this year, where we had actually three films, I think. And if I'm not mistaken, all of them were shot on celluloid. And how does Mel's figure in this? Well, they process the film. They take the film stock, they develop it, and they shepherd it through the photochemical post-production process. And they're very good at what they do. And it is a full service lab. It means that it can handle several features at a time. And that's the other thing. It's always working. So there shouldn't be a misconception that, oh, well, there's nobody really shooting on film. The record shows that it is actually very busy. And so it's a question. I can't, you know, speak to the finer details of Mel's balance sheet, but I think it has more to do with them moving location and they can't be bothered to move the lab. So the point of the petition really was to say, well, actually, this is not some fringe marginal thing that very few people are using. It's still very, very present, certainly locally.
0: Yeah,
1: it's a different medium.
0: Yeah. Well, I mean, it's such an interesting conversation because it's like, you know, right at this moment that there's this like, you know, push among big Hollywood filmmakers to shoot more on 70 millimeter film, on VistaVision and all that. And then we have this other news. And, you know, in your petition, you wrote that, and I'm going to quote you here, cinema shot on film is not a relic. It remains a living and essential mode of production. So look, film people might understand what you're saying there, but for the layperson, can you explain like why would anyone actually want to even use film when it is actually cheaper and easier to shoot on digital?
1: So I like to think of it this way. It's the image is not just about something. It is something, to paraphrase Sontag. And when you work with cinema that's shot, when you work with celluloid, it forces you to work differently. Mm-hmm. There's an intensity to how you work, how everyone works, the crew, the actors. And the image exists in a different way for the viewer as well. There's a real presence of light there, which it's not a question of, you know, because you have digital projection. These things are digitized in the lab. But the way that the image is as a celluloid image actually transfers to the viewing experience. That in itself is not a guarantee of anything. Just because you're shooting on film is not some guarantor of creative success, right? People do like to fetishize it a bit. They like to make a big deal out of the fact that they shoot on film. There is that. So it's simply an envelope, a container, but it's a very special way of working. And what I told you about the last 20 years in the Cannes Film Festival, that speaks for itself. 2,750 people as of this morning who have responded to the petition. That also speaks for itself. And I think it speaks to something else about what your two guests before were speaking of in a certain way, but it really is about, you know, how can we explain the continued interest in vinyl that just seems to be growing, for example, right? So more and more people are shooting film.
0: Mm-hmm.
1: That's just the reality of it. So the petition is there just to show the owners of Mel's that this is something that they will perhaps miss out on. And actually, one of the core reasons of the petition was to make sure that the technology that they have is not scuttled, mm-hmm. right? As can happen in corporate, so proprietary, more or less technology. We're not going to use it, so no one else is going to use it. So we wanted to make some noise about the importance of this stuff. And someone will likely start a lab, hopefully. But Mel's is an excellent place, and the people who work there are really, truly, really great technicians and craftspeople. It would be a real shame.
0: Can I ask you, like, you know, QuebecCorp owns the lab. So what have they said about, like, you know, why they want to close it?
1: I don't know. I don't have their, you know, their budget. I can't speak to their realities of because the industry is actually undergoing a contraction, right? Mm-hmm. Without the bonanza of the last 20 years of the series and the vast amounts of money spent on series, for example, things are adjusting right now. But Mel's lab continues to work. They're not sitting idle. So it's a bit of a puzzle. It's like, well, they're working. This is important. Surely. Just a priori, I don't think it's something that has that much of a cost for them. Mm-hmm. There's definitely a cost, but the chemistry pays for itself. Fun fact, Kodak, you recoup the silver. There's no silver on a color negative. On black and white there is, but you send it back to Kodak, they send you fresh chemicals. So the chemistry pays for itself. There are other costs, of course. So I don't know. All I wanted to do is make sure that people realize that this is not some marginal thing.
0: Mm-hmm.
1: Right? And I mean, just look around. I mean, if people say, well, you know, I can't really tell the difference between film and digital. And with that previous point that, yes, it on its own, it doesn't guarantee anything, right? But when you look at what Isabel Stachenko did in the universal language, right? Matthew Rankin's film also at Cannes just a couple of years ago. Mm-hmm. I mean, that kind of lustrous, enveloping tone that the film has, that you can't achieve digitally.
0: Mm-hmm.
1: Look at the episode 7 of season 2 of Severance, right? So Severance was shot digitally, first season and then the second season, except episode 7. And Apple actually have on good authority, a blanket rule, no film. But episode 7, I don't know if you saw it, it's a significant episode because it's the backstory. And the director and the producer said, well, we've got to shoot on film. And Apple wouldn't let them. So they just did it anyway. And there you have it. And you can tell. You can tell that it was shot on film.
0: Mm-hmm.
1: And there are films, like I've been in Montreal for almost 30 years now, and I've seen a lot of great work. The only stone-cold masterpiece of cinema that I've seen is Alexandre Larose's Brouillard, which if you ever have a chance to see, you have to. And this is a film, it's more of a visual art piece. It's a painting of light and time. And it's something that you could never achieve on any other medium than film. It's really just something that will be there for the ages. It's called Brouillard, or in English, fog.
0: Mm-hmm. Well, listen, Michael, like, I am a huge fan of this conversation. So I do want to keep this conversation going with you, but we are running out of time. So I'm going to ask you to stay on the line with me while I say goodbye to our radio listeners. Michael Jaroszewski is a filmmaker and associate professor of film production at Concordia University in Montreal. He was speaking about plans to close the Mel's Photochemical Laboratory in Montreal. You could listen to the rest of our conversation on our podcast or on YouTube. I'm Rad Simon Pillay, sitting in for Alamine Abdel Mahmoud. I'll see you tomorrow.
2: good morning. Here are your headlines from the CBC Vancouver newsroom. I'm Tarnjeet Parmar. Rogers Media has made some deep cuts today. The company is shutting down its Sportsnet radio stations in both Vancouver and Calgary. It's also ending operations at News Radio 1130 station that's located in Vancouver. Similar stations in Calgary, Halifax, and Kitchener, Ontario have also been shut down. The company says around 80 employees will lose their jobs as a result of these closures. The province is preparing legal action against artificial intelligence company OpenAI in the wake of the Tumblr Ridge shooting. Attorney General Nikki Sharma says they have retained legal counsel in both BC and in California, where OpenAI is headquartered. She says the company failed to notify police that the shooter had made violent threats on its ChatGPT platform months before the tragedy. In February, 8 people were killed by the 18-year-old shooter. Many of the victims were young school children. And the final FIFA World Cup match hosted in Canada gets underway at BC Place this afternoon. Colombia takes on Switzerland in round 16 of a knockout game. Like the other games at BC Place, there will be a heavy police presence around the downtown core and around Granville Street as well as fan viewing areas. Kickoff is at 1 p.m. Pacific Standard Time. Those are your headlines from the CBC Vancouver newsroom. For more news anytime, you can go to the website or you can use the CBC News app as well.
3: Do you ever daydream about leaving your job? Maybe flipping over your desk and saying, "Good luck, suckers. Peace." Well, that's an option, but
4: the reality is that most people, after they switch their jobs, do not return to their level of job satisfaction that they had in their prior role. The overall statistics about switching jobs

0: I'm Paul Habersheed, and this is a best-of episode of The Cost of Living. Has something happened to you at work that you can't shake? Just a single event. You think about it. It looms larger and larger. Then suddenly you're quitting your job. And all it took was that one thing. Turns out, that happens a lot. Also today, if you think getting together with friends for coffee can be tough to schedule, try planning an overseas trip. March? Ugh. October? That doesn't work. Well, that's just one reason more people are now saying bye-bye to bunkmates and traveling the world solo. Up first, do you know anyone who's had their bike stolen? Have you? Well, something happened about 10 years ago that has more of us answering yes to that question. So, Danielle Nerman, have you ever had your bike stolen?
1: Yes, it was the worst.
0: Well, tell me, what happened?
1: So I just bought the bike and I took it for a ride to the YMCA, locked it up, went inside, went for a swim, came outside, no bike, just the lock on the ground, cut.
0: How did you feel?
1: I made quite a scene.
0: Shocked. Not you. No, but this is kind of a common story these days with people on bikes, right?
1: Oh, yeah. Bike theft is a big problem in Canada. Thousands go missing every year. If you look at Ottawa, that city has had more than $5 million in bikes stolen in the last 5 years. And that's just what was reported.
0: So likely even more bike thefts than we know about.
1: Oh, for sure. For sure there's more. Bikes are valuable and they keep going up in price. That's why they're such a target for thieves. And I actually talked to someone who was part of a crew who used to steal a lot of bikes.
2: With the four of us, we could do 100, 200 a week. It's not that difficult.
1: That's Greg. We're not saying his real name because he used to steal stuff to pay for his drug addiction. And to be clear, he's not doing any of that anymore. He's turned his life around. But Greg talked to me because he really wants people to know just how easy it is for thieves to get their hands on your bike.
0: And that's because
1: they have really good tools. When Greg started stealing bikes, he used bolt cutters. They couldn't cut through everything, just cheap cable locks. But then something happened that really ramped things up. The cordless angle grinder.
0: Like a little battery-powered saw.
1: Yeah. Small, light, about the size of a Subway sandwich. Greg could, you know, just pop it in his backpack, carry it around all day. For bike thieves, he says the cordless angle grinder was a game changer.
2: It was incredibly fast, and we got through a lock that I would normally not be able to get through.
1: And so what did it open up for you in terms of what you could get? Like what kind of bikes you could get?
2: Well, most high-end bikes have at least one U-lock on them. And trying to cut a U-lock with bolt cutters is fairly impossible.
0: But then he got the angle grinder.
1: Exactly. Now, the first cordless models started coming out in the late 90s, but they were heavy and they didn't hold a charge for very long, maybe 10 minutes. Over time, they got better, more powerful. And when Greg started using one in 2016, he says the charge would last hours, so he could use it all day.
0: So if you're a bike thief, this thing is like a super tool.
1: Oh, yeah. They use it to cut through all kinds of things, even lock boxes.
0: Like what a realtor will put on a home that they want to show has a little key inside. They can, you know, go and open up the door, that sort of thing.
1: Yeah, and they also put them outside apartments. And the thing about apartments is lots of them have storage rooms for bikes.
2: It would take you 10 seconds to cut the lockbox. You take it home, maybe 20 minutes to get the keys. You'd be back within an hour, and then the entire building's yours. People don't go to bike rooms. And if they did, you just pretend to be looking.

0: He was good.
1: Well, like how good?
0: He was making up to $600 a bike. Greg said he was paid by some guy who showed up with a truck. He'd load the bikes in, drive away, and sell them in other cities.
1: This all sounds like it was part of a pretty organized kind of operation.
0: Yeah, and once they started working with Corley, so lock companies, they upped their game. They started making better locks. Some companies today even make locks that you can't cut through with an angle grinder, even with a power tool, but they're expensive, like $400 each. Rob Brunt is a retired street cop with the Vancouver Police. He now works for Project 529, an anti-bike theft program. And he says the sad truth is bike thieves, they'll find a way.
2: Like if you've got a great U-lock and you lock to a tree, I've seen a thief cut the tree.
1: Just chopping down the tree.
0: Chopping it down with the angle grinder. You know, as the technology for these tools got better, which was about a decade ago, Rob saw bike thefts in Vancouver and other big cities just shoot up.
1: Talk about unintended consequences. Like imagine you're a toolmaker, you're DeWalt or Makita, you're just making these things for the trades.
0: And they're ending up in the hands of thieves. Rob says they steal power tools off job sites. That's where they're getting them. And they also shoplift them. Like he told me about this one time when he was surveilling a known bike thief.
2: He walked into the local Home Depot in Vancouver, stole the grinder, hooked it all up, and then went outside the Home Depot, not even a block away, and used the grinder to get a bicycle right there. It's a pretty good tool for Mr. Criminal. Yeah, Crime Inc. loves a good tool.
1: Well, I love a good tool, so why wouldn't a bike thief?
0: And get this. Rob says the guy went back into the store and returned the angle grinder for a gift card.
1: Come on.
0: No, I'm serious. He did.
1: All right, so it's easier to steal bikes. They're getting gift cards even sometimes.
0: Yeah.
1: And like you were saying, bikes are also, of course, now so much more expensive.
0: They sure are. Megan Aspen is really into cycling. She spent $7,000 on a really nice mountain bike. She even took it with her on vacation to PEI last summer, and then it got stolen. She ended up spending most of her holiday driving around the island looking for it.
3: Dealing with the police report, dealing with insurance, buying a new bike. It was probably a $20,000, you know, sting at the end of the day.
1: She says sting. That feels more like a punch in the stomach.
0: Oh, for sure it was. She never got the bike back. It was very expensive to replace. And this kind of thing, it costs everyone. If more people are getting their bikes stolen, more people are making claims on their home insurance.
1: And then insurance companies might bump up premiums for everyone.
0: Yeah, and we all pay for policing. Rob Brunt says police across the country spend thousands of hours every year dealing with bike thefts.
1: Is there anything they can do to make things better?
0: Well, they are. There's been a huge push to get more cyclists to register their bikes. There's two big ones in Canada, the Bike Index and Project 529. If you sign up and your bike gets stolen, if police find it, they can return it to you. And these registries also flag the bike community to be on the lookout for it.
1: Is this working?
0: Yes, that's the good news. More people are getting their bikes back because of these registries. And over the last few years, bike thefts in Canada have begun trending down. But Rob Brunt says cities could be doing even more. He really likes the idea of the bike valet.
2: So you take your bicycle, you park it just where, like, you know, in an area where the cars park, but it's fenced off and it's, you can't get in without, you know, security check in, security check out.
0: Vancouver and Toronto have these in the summer in some of their touristy areas. And Victoria has a year-round valet service downtown at City Hall.
1: Okay, that's nice if it exists, but there's also not a lot of these things around. So if I want to ride my bike somewhere, I mean, I want to keep it safe. What can I do?
0: Well, I asked Greg that question. He has some advice. He says, if you leave your bike outside, take the tires off.
4: If you bring your tires with you, the odds of your bike getting stolen goes way down. People aren't going to bring a tire with them to a bike theft. If there's no wheels, then you can't go.
1: Yeah, if you're stealing your getaway vehicle and you can't get away, right. Not great.
0: No. And if you don't want to take your tires off or you can't, then you're going to have to make it really hard for those bike thieves.
4: If you have two or three U-locks on your bike, most people aren't going to steal it. Three would be a good number.

0: 3. That's my lucky number.
1: Well, let's hope for you and your bike that it is. Thanks, Danielle.
0: You're welcome.
1: You're listening to an encore edition of The Cost of Living. I'm Paul Haberschrood. When you hear the words solo traveler, what pops into your head? Is it backpacking through Europe on a shoestring with a dog-eared copy of Lonely Planet? Maybe once upon a time, but these days solo travelers look less like Ethan Hawke and Julie Delpy in Before Sunrise, and, as Leah Hendry finds, more like your mom.
2: When Bonnie Bradley booked a solo trip to Peru to hike the Inca Trail, she had her doubts. It was her first time traveling alone in years.
3: I think initially it was just this, oh my goodness, I'm getting on this flight all by myself and going to this faraway place, and am I going to be able to do this?
2: But along the way, she met other people traveling by themselves, and at the end of her trip, something just clicked.
3: I had also decided that if I wanted to go someplace, I wouldn't let traveling alone or not having somebody to go with deter me.
2: Since then, she's traveled the world on her own. She's been to Ecuador, Tuscany, and Chile.
3: Lots of traveling last year. It was awesome.
2: Judith Coates owns a travel agency in Orillia. She's noticed a big jump in solo travelers. The vast majority are women. Most over the age of 55.
4: I think it's just because people have decided, you know what, I'm not going to put off that bucket list destination anymore. I am going to go for it.
2: And sometimes that means going it alone. More Canadians are living by themselves than ever before. The majority of them are older women who are often better educated and have more money than they did 20 years ago.
4: That could say that maybe women of that age bracket have more disposable income and they want to spend it on travel.
2: And they're finding inspiration from shows like Solo Traveling with Tracy Ellis Ross.
5: Join me as I follow my heart. Oh my God, go to beautiful places, wear pretty clothes, and enjoy my own company.
2: The solo travel business is worth billions, and it's growing. In the cruise business alone, between 2023 and 2024, the number of people traveling alone doubled. And it's changing how the cruise industry works. For years, cruise pricing was based on double occupancy. If you traveled by yourself, you were penalized, forced to pay a single supplement. But cruise specialist Tina Dowd says many cruise lines have ditched the single supplement, and they've redesigned their ships for passengers who are flying solo.
6: They are catering towards solos by making studio cabins, which are a wee bit smaller than a regular cabin and charging it at a different price point.
2: Tina says single rooms on cruise ships are in hot demand. And if you're lucky enough to snag one, there are perks.
6: Those people can actually go to a lounge where others aren't invited to and meet other solo travelers. So, you know, maybe you'll meet up with them and then do some excursions with them, or, you know, just even someone to have dinner with.
2: The hotel industry may also be slowly warming up to this me, myself, and I mindset. More of them are beginning to offer small rooms with single beds. Solo travelers get a break on the price, and the only snoring they have to put up with is their own. For The Cost of Living, I'm Leah Hendry.
1: This is a best of edition of The Cost of Living. I'm Paul Haberschrood. Mark Hurd worked at the same marketing agency for more than a decade. He helped it go from 5 employees to 130. So there he was, ticking along, mid-career, he liked his job. But the agency, which had grown up in Calgary, put itself up for sale. And the buyers, who came up from the States,

0: you know, a little cliche. There's the venture capitalist guy with the big watch and the mega Florida guy talking about, you know, grand plans and that sort of thing. And
1: so the idea of potential new owners was stressful. At the same time, one of his bosses was doing some stuff he didn't like. And then he was asked to fire someone on his team. He had a big problem with that.
0: It wasn't warranted. It was unfair. This person specifically did not deserve that as an outcome.
1: He went to bat for her. But his bosses, they didn't really care.
0: I felt I went from somebody whose advice and decision making was valued and respected to one whose wasn't.
1: After some sleepless nights, he decided if it had to happen, he should be the one to do it. So he did. He let her go. And that was
0: the worst thing I've ever done in my career.
1: He had two young kids, a mortgage, but still, letting that colleague go, he couldn't get past it. And so he quit. Most of us will quit a job at some point, or at least fantasize about it. But how do you know if it's the right decision? Anthony Klotz studies why people quit. He's a management professor at University College London.
2: There's always lists of like the top 10 reasons people quit their jobs or the top 10 reasons you might want to consider quitting your job. And when you look at those lists, they really reflect the way that we thought about why people quit their jobs for about a century of studying it.
1: A lot of people quit their job because of two things. There's stuff that's pushing us out of our current job, like a bad boss, and then other stuff that's pulling us towards a new job, like more money. The latest research says yes, those pushes and pulls still matter, but they probably only account for about half of all quitting. As for the other half, well, that could be due to
2: these one-off events that happen where somebody is not considering leaving, and then all of a sudden something happens and it makes them rethink their relationship with work and it puts them on a path toward leaving.
1: Anthony calls these events jolts. They can be big events, a fight with your boss, or small, just an offhand comment made by someone in the hallway. But it's something that burrows into your brain and changes how you feel about your job. Anthony says most of us are only ever one jolt away from quitting. Yeah, really, just one event can change the trajectory of your life. Maybe that's happened to you. Anthony's coming out with a book about it. It's called Jolted: Why We Quit, When to Stay, and Why It Matters. Anthony's jolt happened like this. He was at a big academic conference in Chicago, known as Academy. A lot of networking goes on there. People will even go there to interview for new jobs. Not him, though. He was happy where he was. Then he ran into a friend who told him
2: that one of my colleagues at my current school was interviewing while at Academy. At lunch, I met with another colleague from a different institution, and they said, hey, one of your current coworkers is here looking for another job. And I said, I know, I heard about that this morning. And they said, no, a different one.
1: So all day, he's thinking about that. And then he went out for dinner and bumped into someone else he knew. They started gossiping a bit, as people do. And Anthony asks, hey, have you heard about anyone looking to switch jobs?
2: And we were close friends, and he said, you got me. I'm doing some interviewing while here too. And so it was like my mind by the end of that day was completely blown. Three of my close colleagues, I found out, were on the job market.
1: That got him thinking, should I be looking around?
2: And what was interesting is at the end of that next year and the year after, those three colleagues, none of them left, but I did.
1: He says jolts, they happen to us all the time. And it's up to us to figure out what to do about it. Now, his advice is first, just recognize, hey, that was a jolt. Because sometimes so much stuff is happening to us, it can be hard to isolate why we're feeling shook. Identifying why you feel how you feel can take some work. But once you do, then you need to figure out whether to act on it. Is it important enough that you need to make a serious change? Now, Anthony, as a quitting expert, he gets a lot of people coming to him asking, should I leave my job?
2: And most of the time, my default response is stay.
1: For a guy coming out with a book about quitting, staying is probably not the sexy advice that's going to move copies. But Anthony says the allure of quitting is strong. Chucking your job, trying something new is so tempting, we often need to check ourselves.
2: Quitting is the star of the show. It's really empowering for us. Like, most of the time as employees, relative to the organization that we're working for, we don't have the power. The company has the power. The only time we really have power is when we decide I'm moving on. Because of that, it often leads people to think that quitting isn't as big of a deal as it is.
1: But leaving your job can be a really big deal, even if we think we're ready for a change.
2: Often people discount or underconsider the good things they have in their current place, and they don't think through enough the downsides of what's going to come next. And so what we often will do when somebody wants to quit their job is let's pinpoint the cause of your desire to leave, and then let's talk through whether this is fixable or not.
1: Anthony says your first move after getting jolted should be to keep calm and carry on. Can you talk to your boss, transfer departments, just hang in there for a bit and see if you can make things better? It's worth putting in that effort, because often when we leave, we're just trading one set of problems for another.
2: Most people, after they switch their jobs, do not return to their level of job satisfaction that they had in their prior role. The overall statistics about switching jobs and becoming happier are fairly bleak. Most of the time, it's a wash or a little more negative.
1: So quitting won't fix everything? What? No, it won't. Just think about all the time you've spent at your current workplace. You know who to ask for a favor. You've built up goodwill. You know what to expect, and that can make things easy. So yeah, the grass isn't always greener somewhere else. But sometimes it is. And you really should quit. Well, at that point, the question then becomes, how do you know when it's time to go? Anthony says one way to figure that out is to talk to the people who know you best.
2: We don't know ourselves as well as we think we do. And often those close to us in some ways have a little bit more clarity than we do. So our tendency to be overly optimistic or to be overly pessimistic.
1: On your way to making a big jump, he says weigh the hard factors, like salary, and the softer ones, the work friends you're leaving behind, and try to figure out if
2: on a day-to-day basis, I'm going to be much happier doing this work than the work I'm doing now. On a day-to-day basis, I'm going to have less anxiety. If there's a clear upgrade there, then that's the time quitting makes all the sense in the world. And of course, we don't operate as individuals, right? We operate in families, in communities. And so it could be something where it's a lateral move for you, but it allows someone else in your life to upgrade or level up, then that makes a lot of sense.
1: If it does make sense for you, get your ducks in a row, and on your way out the door, don't burn any bridges. As much as you might want to pour some gas and chuck a lighter, Anthony says, leave classy. That's what Mark Hurd did. After getting jolted at his job, he took a deep breath, looked at his options, lined up a new gig, and 4 months later, he was gone.
0: I was so annoyed and miserable by the end of it, right? That if I were still there, I'd be annoyed and miserable. And I don't think there was, you know, I'd been there for 15 years and there was no, you know, I'm not sure they ever would have fired me, right? But I might have welcomed it, to be honest with you.
1: Annoyed and miserable is probably a sign it's time to go. Oh, and if you thought you were getting away from this without hearing some Johnny Paycheck,
3: take this job and shove it,
1: you'd be wrong.

That was an encore presentation of The Cost of Living. The show is based in Calgary. The Cost of Living is produced by Daniel Nerman, Jenny DeRosio, Leah Hendry, and Jennifer Keane, with help from Jeff Kynock. I'm Paul Habershrood. 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
1: Rubik's, Jigsaw, Wordle? 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
2: I'm Amy Bell, and coming up on the show, we'll look at the impact that hosting the FIFA World Cup soccer tournament games has had in Vancouver and what the lasting legacy will be for soccer in BC. 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
3: This is CBC News from Vancouver. Good afternoon, I'm Robert Zimmerman. Two long-running Metro Vancouver radio stations are going off air. It comes as Rogers makes major radio cuts in four Canadian cities. 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
5: If you were listening to News 1130 late this morning, you might have heard that message punctuating dead air. Listeners to Sportsnet 650 woke up to hear reruns of the Halford and Brough show. Those are two of six stations Rogers says it's cutting nationally due to declining audience and revenue trends. Other closures are slated for Calgary, Halifax, and Kitchener. Rogers acquired AM 1130, station ID CKWX, in 1988, though the station has been on air in various formats since 1923. The company bought AM 650 in 2017. That station, first launched in 1979, had operated as oldie station CIL for decades. Rogers says it'll be moving its Canucks coverage to another station in Metro Vancouver. Simon Little, CBC News, Vancouver.
3: U.S. prosecutors say 24 people have been arrested around the world tied to organized crime groups based in India. Three of the arrests have been made by the RCMP here in Canada. RCMP Commissioner Michael Duham says the criminals inflicted pain on communities across the globe.
6: Some of the most cruel and wide-reaching criminals whose crimes range from kidnapping to extortion to murder to shootings, to arson, to drug trafficking, and many others. These groups are known to prey on the less fortunate to carry out the criminal activities.
3: They're related to the killing of Canadian Hardeep Singh Nijjar, a prominent Sikh leader here in BC. His murder outside a temple in Surrey sparked a diplomatic row between Canada and India several years ago. The province says it plans to sue OpenAI for the role it alleges the company played in the Tumbler Ridge mass shooting. Matt Preprost has more.
7: No company or corporate leader, no matter how large, should escape accountability when public safety is at stake.
8: Attorney General Nikki Sharma says the province has retained lawyers as it plans to sue OpenAI in California, where the tech company is headquartered.
7: We are prepared to take this fight to them.
8: In February, eight people were killed by an 18-year-old shooter, most victims young school children. OpenAI has admitted and apologized for failing to alert police to the shooter's disturbing ChatGPT history before the deadly rampage.
7: We owe it to ensure that this never happens again.
8: Sharma says the province is pursuing damages on behalf of the government, aiming to recoup the cost of its multi-million dollar promise to build a new school in Tumbler Ridge, as well as other costs incurred in the shooting's aftermath. Sharma says the province is coordinating legal action with the families of the victims, who are also suing OpenAI. There's still no update on when the results of the RCMP investigation into the shooting will be released. Matt Preprost, CBC News, Fort St. John.
3: BC Nurses have, the BC Nurses Union says it has filed an emergency complaint with the Labor Board over what it says is poor behavior by employers amid its job action. A picket line is in place in front of Vancouver General, and the union says more are planned for Surrey as nurses continue to refuse all non-essential overtime hours and non-nursing duties. Leaders of the NATO alliance have pledged tens of billions of dollars in new military contracts as the NATO summit gets underway in Turkey. The U.S. has been pressuring Canada and other countries to increase defense spending. Prime Minister Mark Carney says his government's announcement that a German and Norwegian consortium has been chosen to build a dozen new submarines for the Royal Canadian Navy contributes to that goal.
9: We made the right decision for Canada. We made the right decision for NATO. We have an opportunity of intense interoperability. Our fulfilling our increased responsibilities in the Arctic down through into the Baltic.
3: Last year, NATO members committed to spend 5% of their GDP on defense spending by 2035. France's Marine Le Pen says she will run for president next year. Last year, the far-right leader was banned from running for office for 5 years after she was found guilty of embezzlement. Today, an appeals court upheld that conviction but significantly shortened her electoral suspension.
10: C'est les Français qui ont le dernier mot.
3: Speaking after the ruling, Le Pen says the people of France will have the last word. The politician says she will quickly begin her presidential campaign. And Kyle Lowry is retiring from his storied NBA career as a Toronto Raptor. The point guard has often been described as the heart of the team. He played with the Raptors for 9 seasons, leaving in 2021.
11: Words can't really describe it. You know, I always said that, you know, I would retire a Toronto Raptor, and that was everything. This place is, I call it home, I mean it.
3: His number 7 is also being retired by the Raptors this season. And now the BC forecast, a mix of sun and cloud this afternoon on the north coast with a high of 14, highs reaching 24 with some sunshine and a risk of thunderstorms in the Peace. In the central interior, including Prince George, cloudy with a high of 21. Highs up to 34 with sunshine this afternoon in the Kootenays. In the southern interior, including Kelowna, mainly sunny with a high of 33. And for Metro Vancouver, Greater Victoria and the Fraser Valley, a mix of sun and cloud, hazy in some areas with highs in the mid-20s. That's the CBC News from Vancouver.
2: Good afternoon. Thanks so much for joining us. Coming up, we'll bring you the latest information on an international operation that's resulted in charges against 37 defendants with ties to 3 India-based organized crime groups. And in about an hour, Vancouver will host the last of its World Cup tournament matches. We'll look at what the games have brought to the city and what the future of Canadian soccer might look like. I'm Amy Bell, in for Michelle Elliott, and this is BC Today.

0: And we'll start with some breaking news. In a massive international sweep, codenamed Operation Hardball, 37 operatives tied to global Indian crime syndicates have been charged, directly linking the violent network to the 2023 political assassination of Sikh leader Hardeep Singh Nijjar outside a Surrey temple. Now, for more on this story, we are joined by CBC reporter Jason Proctor. Jason, what can you tell us about Operation Hardball? This just came out of nowhere, it seemed, today.
1: Yeah, this is this absolutely stunning announcement that we heard out of Los Angeles involving the RCMP, involving the FBI, American authorities, involving people in UK. And what you end up having, what they sort of delineated in unsealing three indictments that have been sworn before grand juries that ultimately involve three separate

0: Indian crime syndicates, the most prominent of which you'll know, and many of your listeners and viewers will know, because this is the Lawrence Bishnoi gang.
1: Right.
0: Lawrence Bishnoi is somebody that got his start in student politics in India in the 2010s. He developed a huge following, which, you know, translated ultimately into a criminal network that he's built up around the world. He's been in jail in India since 2015, and he has been fingered for, you know, tons of the extortion attempts, murders, shootings, arsons, you name it, drug trafficking as well in Canada. So one of these indictments lays out a bunch of charges against him, this sub-lieutenant named Goldie Brar, who he's known since childhood. Some of the new things that came out of this is sort of a direct link. We've certainly heard before that the Bishnoi gang was involved in the alleged assassination of Hardeep Singh Nijjar, a Sikh leader in Surrey in 2023. And so what this says is that at one point in the days before that, that Bishnoi provided a photograph of Nijjar and multiple addresses to the people who've been accused and certainly not convicted in regards to that. So, and then it also lays out a number of Canada-based sort of extortion attempts against somebody in Brampton, shooting at a home here of a popular Indian singer and actor. You followed up again with calls from this sub-lieutenant demanding money. And then also, as recently as last summer, according to this indictment, threats, you know, extortionate threats and you know, death threats against the owner of an immigration company in Surrey. So those are sort of the Canada-linked incidents with regards to this. There's another syndicate run by three people from BC, one of whom, Ravinder Danda, who allegedly said at some point in the past year or so that he wanted to start a new cartel. He's accused of sort of facilitating a network of drug importation and movement through Canada and into the United States. Interestingly, the indictment says that one of the co-conspirators in that conspiracy was working allegedly with somebody at the CBSA who was giving them some information about raids, about movements. So that will be of massive interest as well. And the final indictment is another rival gang leader named Jagu Bhagwan Puria, also in India, also in prison. Okay. So some of these sort of charges are against people who are already in custody. Whether they'll be coming to the U.S. to face justice, I don't know.
1: Were there any arrests that were made here in Canada?
0: Well, what we've heard is that three people have been arrested. They have not said who those three people are. As I say, three of the people named are residents of BC. One lives in Creston. The other two, I believe, live in Surrey, in Vancouver. So that's an obvious question as to whether or not that's those people. We have seen, and I should say, these indictments very much fit in with the reporting that we've been doing over the past, you know, year or so, looking at the way that the extortion crisis operates here, the way that these gangs operate, the way that Bishnoi allegedly oversees everything from India, and the sort of impact, the dreadful human impact that that's having.
1: It's been devastating for many in those communities. And obviously, this just broke a few hours ago. There's so much to go through. So we'll have more on this story throughout the day on all our platforms. But I really appreciate you taking time with us this afternoon.
0: Thank you.
1: That is CBC reporter Jason Proctor. And the BC government is preparing legal action against artificial intelligence company OpenAI for its responsibilities to alert authorities in February's mass shooting in Templar Ridge. Attorney General Nikki Sharma says the province is working, its province is exploring its legal options and is working with lawyers in BC and California, where AI Open is based.
2: The province is preparing legal action to hold artificial intelligence company OpenAI and its decision makers accountable. for their failure to notify law enforcement of the violent prompts made on its ChatGPT platform by the perpetrator prior to the tragedy in Tumbler Ridge. We've retained legal counsel in both BC and California to explore all avenues to hold OpenAI and its decision makers accountable. OpenAI is headquartered in California, and we are prepared to take this fight to them. This work is still in its early stages, but I can share now that we'll be working alongside legal counsel in BC and California to ensure accountability and secure support for community rebuilding efforts, including the construction of a new Tumbler Ridge school facility. Our focus is on following the evidence, pursuing accountability, and standing up for the people affected by this tragedy. That work will take time, but we are committed to exploring every available option at our disposal. No company or corporate leader, no matter how large, should escape accountability when public safety is at stake.

0: And we'll turn now to another big story of the day. In just under an hour, the last match of the 2026 FIFA World Cup will be played in Canada will start at BC Place as Switzerland faces Colombia. So we want to hear from you. What's been the best part of hosting World Cup games? And has the tournament turned you into a bit of a footy fan or soccer, whichever you prefer? And should BC and Canada host big events like this in the future? You can call us now. 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Our next guest will be rushing to BC Place right after our conversation. Adam Van Cuverden is the Federal Minister of State for Sport and the FIFA Sherpa, and he joins us in studio. Hello, are you excited to get over to the stadium?
1: I am, yeah. That walk's been pretty exciting here in Vancouver.
0: I think the thing that so many people have commented on is just that energy in the city when we're all gathered to experience something, and it's been so fun.
1: It's been so positive, and I have to say, congratulations to Vancouver. Congratulations and thank you to all the volunteers, to all the police of jurisdiction, to all the organizers and all the fans, because everybody's done such a good job.
0: It's been remarkable in the very best way. So we know that obviously Toronto wrapped up their stint last week. As I said, Vancouver is ending today. Overall, how do you think the Canadian cities have really done?
1: Extraordinary. It's been exceptional. And that doesn't need validating necessarily from the Canadian government, but third parties, Americans, the Mexicans, and all the fans that I've talked to, including a lot of the coaches of the teams, have said that. And that's what's really, really sort of validating in this, right? Because Canadians will always say that we did great or we did our best, right? Like, we're proud of ourselves and
0: sure,
1: we should be. But in this context, like, Sports Illustrated ranked Vancouver first out of all 16 cities.
0: Yeah.
1: And over and over, every day in the tournament, Vancouver has proved why. Like, just the ball is enough. You know, the ball in the Science Center is enough to get you at least halfway there.
0: I know.
1: But it's been like the fan excitement, the volunteers, everybody's been so friendly. Like, I mean, the weather for most of the tournament has been excellent.
0: We got very lucky. Yeah. I always say that
1: that's not exactly what
0: you're going to get every time you visit, but it's been extraordinary and just so fun for people of all ages, which is also very nice. You have families all experiencing it together, which I think is very rare at times.
1: Especially at the PNE. The Fan Fest has been unbelievable and unparalleled. Like, the Toronto Fan Fest is very, very good, but they reach capacity sometimes.
0: Right.
1: And I think the PNE's reached capacity once.
0: Yeah, there's so much.
1: There's so much going on there. That new amphitheater is absolutely beautiful. After the game, I'm heading right down there to see the Arkells. If I say that on the radio, it's going to be too busy. Yeah, go see the Arkells. They're awesome.
0: They are.
1: It has just been like an exceptional showcase of Canadian talent. Arts, culture, but also our sports talent on the pitch. Like, the guys did such a great job. Coach Jesse Marsh and all the players just brought us right up to a new level. I was reflecting on how we went farther than the Netherlands and Germany
0: right?
1: in this tournament, and we left the same time as Brazil. Like, is this real life? And we did a great job hosting. So it was a lot. It's reminiscent of the Vancouver 2010 Olympics in that we did a great job hosting, a great job organizing, and we kicked butt.
0: Yeah, no, it's been right across the board. We've checked every box that we really wanted to check and didn't always know that we were going to be able to. So it's been good. Now, I know the U.S. has said it is interested in hosting this tournament again in just 12 years. So that's 2038. Would the Canadian government, you think, be supportive of another maybe joint bid to hold the games in our country?
1: Well, we always work with our national sport organizations and organizing committees. It's very, very rare that it's a government-led thing in Canada. But we have put money on the table in the most recent spring economic update, $755 million for the next 5 years to grow our sport system. Mm-hmm. And of that, there's $50 million specifically for that to host more international sporting events. And that's in addition to what we already invest. So it's an incremental investment. Later this summer, there'll be a World Championships of Cycling in Montreal, celebrating the 50th anniversary of the 1976 Olympics. Mm-hmm. On Sunday, I'll go to Montreal as well to a canoe kayak regatta, the first international canoe kayak regatta of its time, being hosted in the same regatta course as the 1976 Olympics. Canada's a sporting nation. We love this stuff and we do it so well. Mm-hmm. So, and it's, you know, when you look at how sport contributes to our economy in Canada, we want to grow that because it's a huge opportunity.
0: And I think we're often a little too modest when it comes to our abilities and how much success we have because it seems un-Canadian, but I think we need to just be loud and proud a little bit more sometimes of all the things we've accomplished.
1: And there's so much to be proud of. You know, Summer McIntosh, just like 2 days in the pool, breaking a 19-year-old record.
0: Yeah.
1: She was two No, it was a 17-year-old record. She was two when it was set. And it was set with one of those speed suits that have now been disallowed.
0: Right.
1: And her coach said he thought that world record, the 200-meter butterfly, would last forever.
0: Yeah.
1: An incredible athlete. Félix Auger-Aliassime, making us proud right now in Wimbledon. Canada's really good at a lot of different sports. Like, we really spread our talent and the opportunities that follow across very many sports. We should be very proud and keep cheering them on.
0: I think so. Well, we have you here. It's sort of marred the last couple of days, but the controversy around the U.S. team and Florian Balogun, the red card, the subsequent game suspension, and then a call between President Trump and FIFA President Gianni Infantino. Infantino facing a lot of pushback from the UEFA, which is European soccer's governing body. And the organization says the decision undermined the integrity of the game and the credibility of the competition in a statement. So what do you make of that situation and how it was handled? And will that leave a bit of a mark on this tournament?
1: So I'm a politician. I'm going to resist that temptation to like weigh in and provide my opinion, because I think unfortunately that's what kind of led to this, is somebody with power decided to use some of that influence. Mm-hmm. And I agree with the statements that I've seen out there that, you know, there are rules for reason in sport. I was a big, when I was an athlete, many, many years ago, over a decade now, I was very, very outspoken about anti-doping in sport and making sure that we all competed on a clean and even playing field.
0: Yeah.
1: And we've seen that kind of roll back by similar people, right? Suggesting that maybe it'd be interesting to see more drugs in sport, which I strongly, strongly disagree with. So sport requires rules and integrity. And following those rules is really important, especially when they don't go our way. Mm. Like, you have to learn how to lose in sport. That's like the best lesson.
0: It really is. Yeah. I want to look at the impact the World Cup is and Canada's performance, but the impact that will have on sort of sports participation. We see that sometimes after the Olympics, people are exposed to sports, they're excited, they want to get involved. And one thing about soccer is it's always sort of sold as being so easy and accessible. You need a ball, you need a place to go play. But we know that a lot of soccer organizations across Metro Vancouver and around the province say there's a lack of field space, and the cost to put kids into soccer is becoming quite prohibitive. So what, maybe now that it's on everybody's mind, can the federal government or provincial governments do to make sports and other forms of physical activity just more accessible? Because we know how important it can be, especially for younger kids.
1: Such an important question and an important conversation that I hope we can continue to have in the weeks and months that come, because what the literature tells us is that after these big events, there is more interest, but there's not necessarily more opportunity. Because, you know, just because, Summer McIntosh goes and breaks a world record doesn't mean there's going to be more pool space right away. So we do need to build the facilities. We need it to be an agenda item and a top priority for municipalities and regions across the country. They face a lot of pressure, but there's elections this fall. And I hope as a sports advocate, not necessarily as a Secretary of State for Sport, as a federal government, but I hope that more municipalities put recreational infrastructure higher on their agenda and say this is a priority for our communities, because we want a more active, physically active and connected community through sport. From the federal government's perspective, we've invested that $755 million with each and every national sport organization with the instructions to lower those barriers to access, whether they are an issue of inclusion or environment, whether it's a concern around cost or affordability. We want there to be solutions, and those solutions might look different in a different sport, right? Some sports, you don't require the same kind of facility.
0: Sure.
1: And there's also the concern that, you know, our schools are the country's biggest sports club. Some of them are locked up at 5 p.m. with really nice exercise facilities. I live not too far away from a nice rubberized track that I can't access unless I hop the fence. I never hop the fence. I would never do that. But, you know, we want our physical activity and our sport infrastructure to be more available to communities, and we've got to build more of it too.
0: And then when we look at the kids, you know, do we need to sort of shift how we approach sports with them? We all hear those horror stories of, you know, hockey parents or what have you. And I know our producer was sort of pointing to Norway, saying, you know, before 13, they don't even keep score. They make sure everything is kept low price to really encourage that healthy competition. Do we need to sort of look to more that model?
1: Well, Canada's long-term athlete development model relies on the same kind of regulations, but it's how they're implemented, right? We have very similar guidelines about competition and, you know, how intense youth sport is supposed to be. Mm-hmm. But you see those signs up in the rinks, right? Where that just reminding people, mostly parents, let's mm-hmm. be honest, that like, hey, the refs are volunteers, they're people too. These are kids, not the Olympics or the Stanley Cup finals. But perhaps we need a little bit of reminder. And as a leader in sport in Canada, I want to be part of that conversation. And we've seen Norway, as you mentioned, like do very well at the Winter Olympics. And now we've seen memes all over social media about Halling, the amazing soccer star from Norway. So they're a great sporting nation, but they also really like to win. So any suggestion that they're like, you know, not ambitious, they really are ambitious. And they just know, you know, when to start to kick it in. But
0: yeah, no,
1: our recent investment really does put us into the category of a country that cares about sport and wants to invest in sport. And we hope that municipalities and provinces come on board too.
0: I'm going to let you get to the game in just a second, but you know, we cracked the round of 16 at the World Cup. How do we build towards getting a little bit further to a quarter or a semifinal in the next tournament?
1: Well, I've been saying you got to be able to walk before you can run, but these guys are already jogging. So
0: they
1: it's pretty impressive
0: were.
1: When you think that we went farther than Germany and the Netherlands to, you know, kind of perennial sports, you know, stars that are always in the World Cup rounds. But I really like what Alfonso Davies and Richie Larea and Osorio and, you know, the whole team, Ismael Kone even being injured, they're in it. They're not going anywhere.
0: No.
1: They are so ambitious. They want to leverage this success and build Canada's soccer system up. And I know that Canada Soccer does too. So the federal government's 100% with them. We want to make sure that anybody who wants to play sport, I have a dream that if you want to be able to play soccer in Canada, it ought to be free if you can't afford it. And I don't know how to implement that exactly. We've got lots of great organizations across the country like mm-hmm. Kidsport, Canada Soccer itself, Canadian Tire Jumpstart that do great work in affordability on sport. And we're going to work with each and every one of them that wants to make sport more available and more accessible for all Canadians, particularly with all the interest right now.
0: I know. We've got to just keep that momentum and really just run with it. It's been so great to have you throughout the tournament checking in with us and making yourself available. So thank you and enjoy the last game at BC Place.
1: It's a massive privilege. Thank you very much for having me. Thanks for allowing me to be part of this conversation in Vancouver. Mm-hmm. I've been ending all of these interviews by saying, go Canada, go. And even in their absence, I think we can all go Canada.
0: I think
1: go.
0: We can all,
1: you know,
0: go
1: get out
0: Canada
1: there, kick
0: go.
1: A ball this summer, get an ice cream after it's summer. Let's celebrate.
0: It's perfect. Yeah. Adam, thank you. Adam Vancouverden is the Minister of State for Sports and the federal government's FIFA Sherpa. And Colombian soccer fans, are making their way into BC Place for this afternoon's game against Switzerland. The winner of the match will meet Argentina in the quarterfinals before they march to the stadium. Vancouver Mayor Ken Sim spoke to fans gathered at Jonathan Rogers Park.
2: I am really glad as a fan of football that Colombia is playing in our great city because you guys have incredible fans. We know Colombia is in tough because the Switzerland, they play a very clinical game. They're very technical, but you know what? You guys have amazing players. You guys are absolutely awesome as well. And I can tell you, it's going to be awesome celebrating right after this game. I can't pick a side, but I think you know what I'm talking about here. So.
0: And we have got less than an hour until the final match of FIFA World Cup is played at BC Place. I know I keep reminding you, but this is the last time we get to talk about it. Capping weeks of excitement in the city. And according to a new poll from Research & Co., Canada's performance at the 2026 FIFA World Cup appears to have won more than just matches. It's also created perhaps a new generation of soccer fans. So has hosting the FIFA World Cup matches in Vancouver made you a football fan? Do you think more Canadian cities should be considered for future tournaments? Call us. Just hit #690 on your cell phone, 1-800-825-5950 or 604-669-3733 and email us bctoday@cbc.ca and leave a comment on our TikTok Live. Joining us now is the president of Research Co., Mario Kinsenko. Thank you, as always, for coming to join us.
3: Yeah, it's great to be here with you, Amy. Thank you.
0: It's been an exciting time. Lots of information for you to dig into. What did you find out from this most recent poll?
3: Well, we were curious about a couple of things. What effect is this having on the national psyche? And it worked out very well because Canada made it to the round of 16. we have a significantly larger number of Canadians who are telling us, I am a soccer fan now. Yeah. When you compare it to what happened back in Qatar, when Canada didn't win a single match, when we only scored a couple of goals. So there's definitely been more attention paid to the team, particularly with men, which is not a surprise. You know, soccer seems to get us out there more. But also with people aged 18 to 34, significantly larger numbers in Ontario and in BC, which is understandable as well, because this is where the games are happening. So comparing it to what we saw back in 2022, significantly more interest in the game and also an appetite if the World Cup comes back to North America in 2038. To be hosts, not just Vancouver and Toronto, but we have more than a third who say, why not Edmonton? Why not Ottawa?
0: Yeah. I do want to get a call in before we go to the news, but you're going to stick around with us after the news, of course. So we'll get a call in from Randy here. Hi, Randy. Oh, Randy, are you here? We're with BC Today. I guess we're not going to get a hold of Randy. We'll perhaps try that after the news, which we're going to break for right now. So it is time for the CBC News to 12:30 with Robert Zimmerman.
4: Good afternoon. U.S. law enforcement agencies have unsealed three indictments charging 37 defendants related to India-based international crime. 24 suspects, some believed to be members of the Bishnoi gang, have been arrested across Canada, the U.S. and Europe. The gang is believed to have been involved in the killing of Sikh activist Hardeep Singh Nijjar outside a Surrey temple 3 years ago. The province is preparing legal action against artificial intelligence company OpenAI in the wake of the Tumbler Ridge shooting. Attorney General Nikki Sharma says they have retained legal counsel in both BC and in California, where OpenAI is headquartered. And two long-running Metro Vancouver radio stations are going off air. Rogers is making major cuts in four Canadian cities, including News 1130 and Sportsnet 650. Those are two of six stations Rogers is cutting nationally due to what it calls declining audience and revenue trends. And now the forecast, a mix of sun and cloud this afternoon on the north coast with a high of 14, highs reaching 24 with some sunshine and a risk of thunderstorms in the Peace. In the central interior, including Prince George, cloudy with a high of 21, highs up to 34 with lots of sunshine this afternoon in the Kootenays. In the southern interior, including Kelowna, mainly sunny with a high of 33. And for Metro Vancouver, Greater Victoria, and the Fraser Valley, a mix of sun and cloud this afternoon, hazy in some areas with highs in the mid-20s. That's your CBC News update from Vancouver.
0: Quick poll, Rob. The World Cup turned you into a soccer fan? I believe you were one before.
4: I was a minor soccer fan before the World Cup, and I am still a minor soccer fan. So, I mean, I've enjoyed it. No, it's been good.
0: It has been good. Yeah. Okay, back to...
4: But Wimbledon's on.
0: I was just going to say, back to your tennis games.
4: Yeah.
0: Thank you, Rob. That's Robert Zimmerman in our CBC newsroom. We're joined today with President of Research Co., Mario Konsenko, talking about, sort of the public opinion after we've had these games and the part of this tournament. We'll get a call in right now from George in Kelowna. Hi, George.
5: Hey there.
0: Hi, what are your thoughts on hosting the games and your thoughts on soccer now?
5: I love all sports. I'm a basketball player, but I love watching the World Cup. But I have a huge problem with Canada.

0: Canada in the sense that they'll blow a lot of money on supporting like these sorts of events,
1: mm-hmm.
0: and not invest enough money in children. Like where you go to the U.S., they dump money into their kids. That's why they have like such good athletes down there.
1: Mm-hmm.
0: Mm-hmm. So we need to do a better job up here in Canada.
1: All right. Thank you for that point. And, you know, Georgia, obviously bringing up the price and the cost and so much money that was put into hosting these games and a lot of pushback from it in the leading up. Your poll found that only 14% of Canadians oppose hosting another World Cup in 2038. Do you think that's, just a full endorsement of everything that led up and has happened with the tournament? Are people just realizing you have to accept that debt to have an event like this?
2: I think it's part of it. You know, there's a level of excitement, especially when the team goes well. If Canada weren't in the round of 16, sure. It would have been a different mentality.
1: Very fair.
2: But I think it's a fair point to look at the way the U.S. invests in youth soccer and in youth sports. A lot of it is based on the universities. And you look at the example of Norway, for instance. You know, they're making it to the quarterfinals. Some of these players were stars who were identified when they were 14, 15, 16. Yeah. So a lot of this has to do with finding that really, really good talent early and spending money on it.
1: I do want this call to come in now from Randy. He's rejoined us. Hi, Randy. What were your thoughts on soccer in general and the World Cup here in Vancouver?
3: Hi, Amy. Thanks for taking my call. Obviously, I think for many people, World Cup is exciting. It's exciting for the kids.
1: Yeah.
3: But ditto to the last caller, we really have to invest more in youth soccer and sports in general. Vancouver is where I live. I played soccer as a kid. There are fields in Vancouver that haven't changed since I was a kid, and that was decades and decades ago. Mm. I have a child in soccer, in competitive soccer at a pretty high level, 16 years old, and all the clubs in the Lower Mainland and every club technical director who hears this will agree, they're all fighting each other for field space.
1: Yeah.
3: And if we, you know, the United States, U.S. really invests in youth soccer, so does Europe. And those are just two continents I'm familiar with. And we just don't do that in Canada. My last comment, I wish Minister Van Cuverden was on. You know, I would challenge him going back many years to win a gold medal if he was just doing dry land training in his kayak and didn't have open water to train in. He wouldn't have won it. And the same analogy for kids playing soccer. Once they, you know, let's say reach 12, 13 years old, they need full size fields or half fields. And that just does not exist in Vancouver for the numbers of kids who are playing.
1: Mm-hmm.
3: And you know, it's World Cup is exciting. The uniforms are exciting. The camaraderie with all the different teams and fans is great. But at the end of the day, there's going to be this big headache. What did we get out of it, really? What tangible results? And that's something governments need to deal with for youth sport in Canada.
1: All right, Randy, I appreciate that. And I appreciate you calling back when we couldn't join you at the beginning. And, you know, we're sort of hearing that pushback that we can say we want to be interested in soccer, we want to do more, but we don't have the facilities for it. Do you think, a part of this is just World Cup fever and you know, people will sort of, life gets back to normal, we're not having all this fun party out on the street, and soccer will maybe just disappear?
2: It might, but I think part of what makes this compelling now is this is the best showing for Canada. This means more money from FIFA to the Canadian Soccer Federation. Yeah. How do you spend that money? Can you use that money to find the talent? It's unfortunate because of the weather in Vancouver that we have so many young kids fighting for space. You also have competing interests with CFL-style football mm-hmm. versus soccer versus baseball. It's always been complex, but I think it's one of the reasons, especially if you have somebody now who's really interested in soccer and inspired by what they saw. They want to continue developing.
1: I'd love some people to call in with their opinions. 1-800-825-5950, 604-669-3733. You can email us, bctoday@cbc.ca. Even join our TikTok Live and leave a comment at CBC British Columbia. You know, maybe the big question we need to ask ourselves, hockey's always been our sport. That's been our national identity. Do you think we're starting to see a shift away from that?
2: I think there's a couple of issues at play. One of them is just how complex playing hockey has become. You got to find the rink space. You have to pay a lot of money on equipment. All you need for soccer is a ball and a couple of things that can serve as a goal, and you're set. So I think that is part of what is making this so interesting. And when you look at the level of engagement compared

0: think it's been fascinating for the city. And we have a significantly lower proportion of residents who say that it has been an inconvenience on their lives. Mm. I think people are happy with this. Yes, it's taking you a little bit longer to get to places, but it's worth it.
1: I think, surprisingly, it wasn't as inconvenient as a lot of people thought it would be, as it was quite well planned out and there were a lot of resources. Is there anything from this poll, and, you know, I think you said, too, you've been down enjoying some things, you know, boots on the ground, doing the hard work. Anything that surprised you in people's responses?
0: I think one of the issues that is quite striking is how many people are expecting something great to come out of this. It's not as if Vancouver wasn't on the map before. But now you have a new generation of people. You have people coming in from South America, from some European countries that don't care about winter sports necessarily, who weren't here in 2010, who are saying, hey, Vancouver's a great city. We should come back sometime. So there are still a lot of complexities to be dealt with, but I think it was a good moment for the city to be out there. And the fact that we had so many people becoming engaged with this, going out there to the parties, going out there to the fan fest, shows why the appetite for 2038 is so high right now.
1: You know, as you know, we've said we've had the Olympics, we've had hockey games. Major sporting events typically do create this charge of short-term excitement, and then it can peter out. What, you know, will we be looking for, or should we be looking for, maybe in 5 years or maybe in 10 years to really see if the World Cup was successful or, you know, really changed a Canadian soccer landscape?
0: I think it has to do with investment more than anything. My favorite example from this would be what happened after the Olympics in Seoul in 1988. South Korea wasn't a powerhouse in many sports, and then it became significantly competitive. Similar situation in Spain 1992. It wasn't a team that won medals, and now they are consistently up there. A lot of it has to do with the way certain levels of government essentially invest in the future. And I think this is ultimately what needs to be done. There's going to be a lot of people interested in this sport. There's 40 million Canadians. Mm-hmm. You got to find 26 who can win us the next World Cup.
1: And, you know, as we were saying, this is all a lot of very positive feedback that you're getting from this poll. What were sort of some of the negative connotations that people responded with?
0: There's a couple of things that are quite striking. And I think one of them is even if people are saying that they're not that dissatisfied with the way things are going, it is taking them longer to get to places. So a lot of it has to do with the spirit of the situation. You know, Canada's doing well. Everybody's happy. The numbers are significantly higher than what we saw back in 2010. But it's also because, in a way, we knew how to do this better. You know, going back to 2010, my office was right next to BC Place. It was very difficult to get there. Everybody had a gun on them. Of course, this is 9 years after 9/11, so yeah. People are really worried about what is going to happen. This time it's been different, and I think a lot of it has to do with the way in which people embrace the newcomers to the city. Mm. You know, you have so much activity going on downtown, people in their jerseys, everybody seems to be happy with the way things are going. So it's a different situation from the one we had back in 2010.
1: Yeah, and I suppose that sort of speaks to, you know, politically, what is happening in the world at any given time when you have these sporting events and how much that can impact people's enjoyment of them or ability to really relax.
0: I think that is also part of it. You know, it's been a rough year politically. You know, people might not be happy with the way things are going in their countries or in the countries next door. So that is ultimately part of it. No, of course not. I'm going to be just like the minister and steer clear out of that one.
1: All right. We do have a call that's come in from Angela in Langley. Hi, Angela. What are your thoughts on the recent tournament?
2: Hi. I'm obviously prep. Thanks for taking my call.
1: Of course.
2: I used to play soccer. I love the sport. It's great. Never known why they ever did call football and soccer not football. But anyway.
1: That's a whole other show, Angela.
0: We'd be here till tomorrow.
2: Yeah, that is. Yeah. Yeah. But no, I do. I have a, you know, good things, of course, about our North American process this year and how it unfolded and a lot of good things about it, and proud of Canada. And I was very disappointed in the loss with Morocco. My comments that aren't so good are about Morocco. They are going to host in 2030, and they're doing some pretty horrible things to prepare for FIFA. Mm. And I would like to see, and a lot of us animal rights people would like to see FIFA step up about it. Mm. They certainly have the money to do so. It would be nice if they could prevent such killings and poisons and tortures of all the dogs and things over there, because they've been killing major amounts of dogs in Morocco to prepare for FIFA. Mm.
1: Oh, I thank you for calling in with that, Angela. And I think, too, there is that dichotomy where we're seeing

0: people really embracing the World Cup, but also Pradhat embracing FIFA and its, you know, history of, you know, human rights violations, and that can be a tough one.
1: Well, they didn't do a good service to themselves by getting involved in the situation related to the American player who had a red card. So that is also going to lead to more discussions about collusion and such. But we went through the same process in Qatar because of all of the construction that happened. Yeah. I think it's going to be similar when you look at Morocco, even though they are hosting alongside Portugal and Spain. And 2034 is going to be in Saudi Arabia. So it's going to get worse before it gets better when it comes to the way FIFA behaves.
0: We'll get one last call in from Doug in Salmon Arm. Doug, you get the last word today on FIFA tournament.
2: So hi there. How are you doing today?
0: I'm great. How are you?
2: All in all, I'm doing well. I think all in all, it's been a fairly good tournament. And I think Vancouver, as I had said a couple months ago, would do a phenomenal job. And everything that I see online has proven what I had said. Mm-hmm. But my sort of criticism isn't necessarily of FIFA, but it's more of Soccer Canada. And it's not a bad criticism, but it's still a criticism. And what I would like to say about that is they're looking for the next big star from places like Toronto or Montreal or Vancouver or Edmonton or Calgary or the bigger centers. But Salmon Arm has had, on a per capita basis, one of the highest enrollments in soccer participation in all of Canada.
0: Wow.
2: And so if you compare Salmon Arm, a community of 20,000 people, compared to Vancouver, a community of 1.5 to 2 million people, on a per capita basis, our numbers are much, much bigger. Same with Toronto, same with Edmonton, same with Calgary. We have much larger numbers. And I think, you know, who knows? Maybe the next person who becomes the next Alphonso Davies might be from a community like Salmon. It could be Kelowna. It could be Enderby. Like, and I think they're scouring in the wrong places.
0: No.
2: And I understand that they only have so many people who can scour anywhere. Mm-hmm. And they only have so much money. And I understand why they go to these bigger centers. But looking at the broader picture, because on a per capita basis, these smaller communities have all these numbers, that might be where the next big person comes from. I mean, like, look at Jordan Tutu from way up north.
0: Yeah,
2: right?
0: No. Like, very true, Doug. I'm sorry to cut you off, but we are out of time for the segment, but that is such a good way to end it. We need to be looking to these smaller communities and embrace them all, and then maybe we're going to be cheering on somebody from Salmon Arm when we, you know, host the next World Tournament here.
1: Let's hope it happens that way. By the way, today's the only day you can misspell British Columbia. C-O-L-O-M-B-I-A.
0: Thank you very much for joining us, Mario.
1: My pleasure, Amy.
0: That is President of Research Co., Mario Kinsenko. And we did get a few emails in that I can read you now. From Joanne in Victoria, it would be nice if the final game is shown at the stadium on big screens, give residents priority to gather and watch, and a very reasonable price as a thank you and make up for the inconvenience to the residents, especially those who have been impacted with traffic, road closures, and just the sheer number of people who attended. Business owners benefited from this event, so payback for residents would be nice. Dave in Kelowna writes, just wait till Canada hears about the debt to FIFA. I expect the celebration for the rich will not be worth it. And Douglas writes, oh yes, some local fans and some tourist fans had fun. I guess nearly $1 billion of taxpayers' monies can create fun, but please don't fall for the propaganda. Tourism displacement meant restaurants in other parts of the city suffered. West End restaurants have lost money. English Bay Beach and others have had fewer visitors than other June and Julys. And Arlene says, I think the $1 billion spent on security could have easily gone to more urgent needs, such as helping the homeless and dealing with climate change. Organized sport is a luxury that I think is completely unnecessary. We are sporting and our world burns. Thank you so much for all of those emails. Email anytime, bctoday@cbc.ca.

0: And Switzerland is getting set to play their fourth game of the World Cup at BC Place. They're taking on Colombia at 1 p.m. this morning on the early edition. Our World Cup panel of Simon Fudge and Har Johal set up the match with host Stephen Quinn. Stephen asked how Har thought the Colombia team felt about playing in Vancouver after she spoke to some players at the team's practice.
1: Luis Suarez is very happy to be here in Vancouver. He mentioned how it's a lot less cool. It's cooler than where they have been. So they were appreciative of that and all the support they've had from the fans here.
2: And now, Simon, what are you going to be watching for in this match in particular?
3: Just how Colombia may try and take the game to the Swiss, especially if they see that the lineup that Switzerland have to put out isn't as strong as they would like. I like the way that they attacked. They effectively beat Ghana with a very good early goal and then held on from there. And the way that they have actually played, I think, through the course of this tournament, the goalless draw that they had against Portugal, I thought, was an excellent game in the sense that, even though we finished 0-0, they really showed a real attacking intent. The Colombian soccer has always been about attacking players. And when you've got players like Luis Diaz, who plays for Bayern Munich, used to play at Liverpool, Luis Suarez, as Har mentioned, who had a very good season in Portugal with Sporting Lisbon, Jaimes Rodriguez, who is a real talisman for them. Still, I think, this probably will be one of his last, if not next to last, World Cups, probably. And John Arias, who plays for Palmeiras in Brazil, who scored the goal against Ghana. They've got real good attacking intent that can really get at teams, and I think their intent under Nestor Lorenzo, their Argentine coach, is going to be to try and take the game to the Swiss.
0: And did you know that asthma gets worse in the summer? That can be a struggle for the over 3.8 million Canadians struggling with the condition. Luckily, there are things you can do to reduce the impact. Joining us now is Dr. Amin Javair, Director, St. Paul's Hospital Sinus Center. Hello, Doctor. Thanks so much for joining us.
4: Hello. Thank you for having me.
0: So summer is worse for asthma. Why is that?
4: Well, there's a lot more pollutants in the air. A lot more things that we breathe that irritate our sinuses and our nose and our lungs. Not just the pollens, but we also have, the smoke and the fires in the forests that make things worse. The heat doesn't help either. That causes some irritation of the airways and the lungs in terms of humidity. So there are many things that interplay to make things a lot worse for the upper and lower airways.
0: And we earlier today did have an air quality and wildfire smoke warning for parts of the Fraser Canyon and the Fraser Valley. What can people that do have asthma do to sort of mitigate the damage and triggers that the smoke and the particulates can have on their asthma?
4: The key is to keep away as much as possible from the irritants. And, of course, smoke is really bad outdoors, so staying indoors is always very useful. Using air purifiers in your bedrooms is really important because that's where we spend most of our time in our lives, is in the bedroom. About a third of our lives is in the bedroom. So we really have to be careful about going out if you have a condition in the upper and lower airways that might get irritated from environmental irritants, such as smoke, which is really one of the worst ones in the summer.
0: And are we seeing an increase at all in sort of diagnoses of asthma as we have seen the wildfires and pollution increase over the last several years?
4: There's a steady, slow increase over time as we've seen extremes of weather, worsening smoke from fires and environmental issues. And so for sure, the upper and lower airways have slowly gotten worse. The frequency of just chronic sinus infections is 15% of the population, which is just massive. And 50% of patients with asthma will have sinus disease, and up to 60 to 70% of patients with sinus disease will have asthma because it's just one continuous airway between the upper and lower airways. So, yeah, we have to be really careful with what we expose ourselves to, and there's definitely a chronic gentle increase in this condition.
0: And I know there have been recent developments in asthma treatment. What can you tell us about that?
4: So, in the past, our main therapies were steroids, which caused a lot of long-term side effects for these patients. And then, of course, more recently, we were getting to use a lot of steroids that we used as buffers, and we were breathing them in and spraying them up our noses, which also worked. But again, you had the side effects from the steroids,
0: right,
4: and they didn't work superbly. And then more recently, around 2015 to 2020, we got the development of these, what are called as biologic medications. You've probably heard the word biologics. They're really, what they are monoclonal antibodies, and they actually attach to different parts of the inflammatory pathways that are present in our bodies to shut down the inflammation that causes the trouble with asthma and sinusitis. And this has been probably the biggest breakthrough in treatment for asthma and for sinus disease in the last, you know, 50 years. And this has become a huge plus and benefit for patients. So these are injections that they inject into their, you know, subcutaneous tissue, usually on their belly or their thighs, about once every 2 weeks or once every month. These drugs came into real use around COVID time, around 2020, and have really become very, very useful for the severe sinus and asthma patients now. So we use them a lot in these patients who, you know, the sickest patients, and they've been life-changing, really. The amount of surgeries we do for the sick sinus patients is reduced.
0: That's wonderful.
4: Significantly. Yeah, and their asthma is much better controlled with these drugs.
0: No, as somebody who has mild asthma, it's been with me through my whole life and always have my puffers on me. But I remember growing up with people that have very severe asthma, and it was mm-hmm. so debilitating for them and had such mm-hmm. an impact on them. I do mm-hmm. think, too, you know, whenever we have these heat and smoke events, we always think about the most vulnerable communities. What about the most vulnerable people that are impacted by asthma? I'm thinking, you know, the elderly or very young mm-hmm. children. It can be harder for them to manage their symptoms and get relief.
4: Absolutely. It's a real problem for the elderly. You know, one of the things that we need to remember is that asthma kills. Like, asthma can kill you, because okay. without your airway and without your lungs, you know, there's nothing much you can do. And so it's very important to treat these patients carefully, particularly the elderly, and particularly in, like what you mentioned, with bad environmental conditions. The elderly are particularly vulnerable, and so are their babies and the youngsters. And so we need to watch them very carefully. And these new medications have really helped the really severe patients and the elderly. You know, with an injection once every month, it can really change their lives. And now there's been a new drug that came out where you can put an injection once every 6 months.
0: Wow.
4: Which makes it very, you know, very tolerable for these patients to simply get an injection once every 6 months. Makes life so much easier for them.
0: I was going to say, you know, do you think there's a cure in the future? But it seems like they're making, you know, such incredible leaps and bounds. So that's so wonderful to hear.
4: Mm-hmm. We're really looking forward to using these new drugs. The once in 6 months drug extension that just came out, you know, we just got it into our hands, like literally within the last month. And we're hoping that that's really going to help people. And, you know, it's not a cure, but like you said, it's a huge leap in the right direction.
0: Right. So happy to hear from you, and such a good reminder for people that the summer can actually make it more difficult, and it's only going to get hotter and smokier, I'm afraid. Doctor, thank you for joining us.
4: Thank you for having me.
0: That is Dr. Amin Dever. He is the director of the St. Paul's Hospital Sinus Center. It was a busy show, but that is it for us today. Thank you so much for calling in and joining our discussions. As always, you can email us bctoday@cbc.ca at any time. And did you know you can listen to the show again on the CBC Listen app and watch us on demand on the CBC Vancouver YouTube page? I'm Amy Bell. Thank you so much for joining us here on BC Today. And I hope you have a lovely afternoon.

0: Hi, I'm Amy Bell, and this is your CBC Inbox. 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
1: Last week, Terry O'Reilly demonstrated how a construction worker got into a sticky situation.
2: Strong enough to hold this man suspended in midair.
1: This week, find out how an ad agency made something gross smell glorious.
3: Kathy's gotten used to the smell of lingering garbage in her kitchen.
1: Seeing is Believing, the Power of Demonstration Commercials, Part 2, on Under the Influence, Thursday morning at 11:30, 3:30 p.m. in Newfoundland, and on the CBC Listen app. The news is next, and then it's Unreserved with guest host Juanita Taylor.
4: The community of Akhliet Nunavut wants the world to know the story of Kaden Savigadak. Police stopped looking for the young woman who went missing in August of 2024, but the community refuses to give up the search.
5: This is CBC News from Vancouver. Good afternoon, I'm Robert Zimmerman. U.S. law enforcement agencies say 24 suspects, some believed to be members of the Bishnoi gang, have been arrested across Canada, the U.S., and Europe. The gang is believed to have been involved in the killing of Sikh activist Hardeep Singh Nijjar 3 years ago outside a Surrey temple. Bill Asaley is U.S. attorney for the District of California.
6: The charges set forth in the indictment include allegations that the Bishnoi, that Lawrence Bishnoi and Goldie Brar directed the 2023 assassination of a prominent Sikh leader in Canada. The gang used this assassination and other high-profile acts of violence to terrorize Sikh and other Indian communities.
5: He says the operations also led to charges around drug trafficking. The province is preparing legal action against artificial intelligence company OpenAI in the wake of the Tumblr Red shooting. Attorney General Nikki Sharma says they have retained legal counsel in both BC and California, where OpenAI is headquartered. Sharma says there is a responsibility on the government to act now and ensure similar tragedies are prevented. Two long-running Metro Vancouver radio stations are going off air. Rogers is making major cuts in four Canadian cities, including News 1130 and Sportsnet 650. Anise Haidari has more.
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8: Owner Rogers shutting down news radio stations in both cities as well, and closing news stations in Kitchener and Halifax. In Calgary, the station's already broadcasting dead air before lunchtime. Rogers is still operating dozens of radio stations in other Canadian cities, but in a statement, the company said it closed the Sportsnet and news stations because of declining audience and revenue trends. The company also said 80 people lost jobs connected to the radio station's closing. That's out of a total of 230 jobs cut by Rogers Sports and Media overall on Tuesday, just a day after the company completed a deal worth more than $4.3 billion to take full ownership of the Toronto Maple Leafs and Raptors. Anise Haidari, CBC News, Calgary.
5: Canada's foreign affairs minister says Ottawa is on track to meet the new NATO defense spending target of 5%. Anita Anand says Canada is living up to its commitments.
9: Let's take an example of our last federal budget, $80 billion attributed to national defense. That's unprecedented in Canadian history. In addition, we reached 2% this year, and we are on track to reach 5% by 2035.
5: Anand was taking part in a panel on the margins of the summit about financing the defense sector. France's far-right leader Marine Le Pen will run for president next year. Today, an appeals court upheld a guilty verdict of embezzlement against her, but it also shortened a ban which would have prevented her from running for public office. Breyer Stewart has more from Paris.
10: Je suis candidate à l'élection présidentielle.
11: In a primetime television interview, far-right figurehead Marine Le Pen confirmed she would run for president next spring even though Tuesday's court decision means she may have to do it while under house arrest. Le Pen had previously been convicted of misusing millions of dollars in European Parliament funds to pay staff working for her political party. But the appeals court reduced the sentence, effectively allowing her to run for office next spring if she wears an ankle bracelet. Le Pen insists she shouldn't have been found guilty in the first place. She's been at the helm of France's far-right National Rally Party for 15 years. Opposition lawmakers had earlier praised the appeals court for upholding the guilty verdict, with one saying anyone convicted of corruption or embezzlement should never be allowed to run for office. Briar Stewart, CBC News. Paris.
12: And that's the CBC News from Vancouver. 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And now, taking a look at the forecast, there's a slight chance of showers this afternoon with a high of 22, a low of 14, with a chance of showers again tonight and tomorrow morning. A mix of sun and cloud on Thursday, a slight chance of showers Friday with some sun and cloud through the weekend and highs hovering around 21. Right now in the Fraser Valley, it's 22 and partly cloudy, and it's partly cloudy and 22 degrees in Metro Vancouver.
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14: Caden was a very outgoing, determined kid. She liked taking challenging stuff, always something out of our comfort zone. She liked doing big things, big dreams.
4: Back in February, I went to Arvet Nunavut to learn more about 20-year-old Caden Savigadak. Her birth mother, Helpat, remembers her with pride.
14: She was passionate about accomplishing her dreams, and it was through either through playing hockey or hunting, like doing big things with her Uncle Joe. And the last thing that she did before she disappeared was she got into pilot school, got her private pilot license. Caden had something in her that was out of the ordinary. Like, she liked doing big things. Something I would never do.
4: Caden grew up in Arvet. It's a small flying community on the western coast of Hudson Bay.
15: I live in Arvet, Nunavut. I'm a forward for the Arvet Wolves, and I started playing hockey because I like scoring goals.
4: Caden was a hockey star, a pilot, a hunter. She was interested in music and travel. Her accomplishments were an inspiration to many in her community.
16: And I was very proud of her. She got represented Nunavut on numerous times at AWG. Even at the young age of 12, she made the roster for Nunavut to represent Nunavut. That is one just small example, but I was very proud of her for following her dreams of pursuing to becoming a pilot. That was, to me, the very special moment when she got her license. As a young woman, she started to mature more, and actually went to school in Winnipeg for a bit in high school and played hockey down there. But with today's like age right now, there's a lot of peer pressures, and some people might go to the left field a bit and then come back, and that's what happened with her for a little bit of time. But not sure what to say, but like with all of everything that goes on now with that young people live through and go through, she definitely experienced that just like any other young person did and does.
4: On the evening of August 19, 2024, Kaden Savikatak left her Avet home. A few hours later, the truck she was driving ended up in the Hudson Bay. But Kaden was nowhere to be found. The search for Kaden started almost immediately, and by morning, the whole community was involved, including her adoptive father, Joe Savikatak Jr.
16: That was the biggest search effort I have ever seen in Nangyat. I personally have been involved in other searches. This was a massive search that was done by the whole community. Even other community members came to Nangyat to go assist. There was people walking. There was people driving side-by-sides, ATVs, trucks. There was even a helicopter involved. And I myself was flying an airplane, doing grids, looking. Boats everywhere. No matter where I flew, there was someone on a boat, someone walking, someone on an ATV.
4: The community of Avet is now entering its second spring since the disappearance of Kaden Savikatak, but they refuse to give up the search. The family believes Kaden is buried nearby, and that her body will reveal the truth of what happened to her that night. Despite harsh weather, rugged terrain, and few leads after a short investigation by RCMP, the family renews its plans. From shovels in the ground to the hiring of private search dogs, they are determined to find answers and lay her to rest.
14: I knew Kaden for 20 years. She wouldn't just lay disappear like that.
4: I'm Juanita Taylor, and in my nearly two decades reporting, I have told many stories from across Inuit Nunangat, my homeland. But this one feels extra personal. Avet is a small community where everyone knows everyone, and I know Kaden's family. In this special episode of Unreserved, I want to introduce you to some of the people who knew and loved Kaden best.
16: She was so special.
17: She was all love, all joy.
14: I knew her as a very determined and outgoing girl.
4: It's the story of an accomplished young woman with a big future that was cut short by tragedy. It's also the story of a community that refuses to give up, that keeps saying Kaden's name. The family believes that someone knows something, something that will bring Kaden home. And they're not going to stop searching until they find her.

0: On a frigid morning, the community of Akvet is waking up. This might be one of the busiest corners in the community, with the school and the hamlet, the town office, both in sight. It's your typical weekday traffic. Trucks, school buses, and snowmobiles pass by. Little ones bundled up, tucked in behind their driver. All around town, there are photos of Kate and Savikatak, signs in snowbanks, posters on telephone poles. There are even white candles adorned with her photo. Businesses display them next to their tills. Family homes light them in their windows. It's warming to see how much Caden still has a presence here. Even on a day like today, when temperatures plummet to minus 32 degrees Celsius. It'll stay this way until the snow melts. And for Caden's family, the warmer weather can't come soon enough. That's when the next ground search will begin. But before we get to that, we need to go back to the suspicious details of her disappearance. Caden's birth mom, Helpat Copeland, takes us back to the last day she saw her alive.
1: So we woke up to a normal day. It was a Monday. When I went home after work at 5, she came home.

0: for a bit and said she broke Uncle Joe's pressure washer because she just washed the truck. After that, she left and came back and had supper with us. And then she went to the high school gym to work out. Maybe sometime after 9, she came home for a bit, and then the last thing she said before 10:15, she said, "Mom, I'm not sleeping at home," was the last thing she said to me. So 10:15, she left my house. I fell asleep for a bit, and for some reason I got up in panic mode, and I looked at the time. It was 1:34. I had this, like, some kind of ugly feeling or heavy feeling, so I took my phone and just texted her and asked her, "Are you still driving?" This was 1:34. And she responded with E, meaning yes. After I sent another text, it delivered, but she wasn't responding. So I got out of bed, made coffee, just waited for her to reply.
1: Helfat wasn't the only one worried about Kaden. Sometime after her last text to her mom, Kaden reached out to a friend to come pick her up. She told them she was drinking and needed a safe ride back to town. Helfat says that sometime around 2 a.m., she met up with Kaden's friend, and they went looking for Kaden together. That's when they saw an ATV coming from the direction of the point, what Elvet calls Nuvuk. It's a long stretch of land that leads into the Hudson Bay.
0: From where the light was coming from, I saw Honda's leg going up a little, and I'm thinking, "Can you turn around? I'm going to ask them what's going on," because they were just speeding. And he said, "Somebody's white truck is in the water. We tried to get there, but the tide is coming, so we didn't make it." That's when I knew. It was Kaden. It was our truck.
1: News of the submerged truck spread. Someone posted a photo of it to Facebook, and that post made its way to Lillian, Kaden's adoptive mother. She quickly woke up her husband, Joe Jr.
2: I knew something was wrong. This was in the early morning hours of the 20th of August, still dark. I quickly got up, called my dad, and told him to get our boat ready. It's a bit windy out, and he didn't ask why, he just did it. Went there, my dad and I went in the boat to our point there in Nongviet. It's still pitch black out, you can't see, but we're in the boat watching the lights from town, navigating to where the truck lights were seen. By the time we got to the area, the lights had gone like out from the tide going up, and then we couldn't find a vehicle for a bit. Light started to show up a little bit, start in the morning there, and we found the truck, which was one of the hardest times in my life. Not one of the, but the hardest time, seeing the truck like that, not knowing she's in there. And then my dad tried to open the door. The waves were crashing on the truck. The boat was moving. My dad tried to open the door, and he couldn't open the door. He said, "The doors are locked." So I went there and took the boat anchor and broke the window to see if I could feel anything. The water was very murky, and you couldn't see like a foot or two because it's so murky and the water moving. So I put my hand as far down as I could. I didn't feel anything. And then I put my whole foot inside the vehicle trying to feel for anything, any

0: thing of Kaden or her body, there was nothing. She was not in there.
1: How did the truck get there? Have you learned anything about that night? What might have happened?
0: Oh, we believe that, we know that it was driven out there at low tide. It's impossible to drive during high tide there. It's all water and it's too deep. A vehicle cannot drive there, but during low tide, it's a long reef that you could go on very smooth on most parts. It got driven there and got left there. Tide came up and then went underwater.
1: Do you have any idea where she is today?
0: No, I have no idea where she is. One thing that I do know is that she's not coming back. She's passed away definitely. That fateful night, early morning in the hours on the August 20th of August, that's all that I know. And I know there are people that do know but are not talking.
1: That's tough.
0: It sure is tough, very tough. One thing that that was quite touching to me when Kaden was growing up, I would take Kaden, and when I wrapped my arms around her, her heartbeat would get slower a bit, maybe reassuring or calm, and that always made me feel happy that she, to me, that she felt safe when I was there, and I wish I could be right there at the time of the incident to keep her heart calm.
1: Joe had a special relationship with Kaden. He and his wife Lillian were a second pair of parents alongside Helpot and Dudley.
2: When she was like maybe 2 or 3 years old, she got really attached to Lillian and Joe. She spent most of her time with them.
0: She was naturally attached to us when she was growing up. Yes, we did adopt her, and she was so attached to us, she grew up at our house. She went to home every day to our house, and then when she got a bit bigger, we did officially adopt her. She was like very energetic, very interested in anything and everything. Whatever I was interested in, seems like she was also interested in, and never lazy, never said no, always helping others in need. And I always taught her to help others that are not so fortunate. And every time we went down south, she'd see homeless people and give them a little bit of money that she had and to share what she has to the less fortunate. There are many things like that that she did right from growing up.
1: She sounds so special.
0: She sure was, and she still is.
1: As Inuit, we have nicknames for our kids. What was your nickname for Kaden?
0: I just called her my Kaden now, like mine, my Kaden.
1: You're listening to Unreserved on CBC Radio 1, Sirius XM, U.S. Public Radio, and Native Voice 1. I'm Juanita Taylor, in for Rosanna Deerchild. Today we're learning about Kaden Savigatak, a 20-year-old pilot, hockey player, huntress, daughter, sister, and friend. On August 20th, 2024, the truck Kaden was driving was found at Nuvuk, the point, a strip of land that gives way to the Hudson Bay.
2: So that night it was just me and my kids and a few others looking, but when the sun was coming up, I'm like, I need help. So Atanoa, my youngest daughter, posted on social media saying her truck's in the

0: roller skating. That's when, like, I think the whole town was moved. So there was people looking by ATV, even walking, helicopter, boat. Like, everybody was looking and just waiting to see if she would drift, surface and drift. But nothing.
1: To describe Bang Viet, for those that are not familiar, first of all, there's no trees. It's in the Arctic. Summers are short, but the surrounding area, there's a lot of boggy, like marshlands area, a lot of sand, very easy to dig up. And the whole community is situated on a point of land, so there's water on the north and south and east side of the community from the Hudson Bay. There were many people that took their own time and with shovels, picks, and rakes to go to certain areas to go look for any evidence of someone digging or the land being disturbed, the gravel, the sand, the mud, looking for tracks. No matter where you go outside of Bang Viet, there was someone looking, trying, searching, digging, making a lot of effort. The whole community was put in so much effort that it was every day someone was out there, regardless of the weather.
2: Even her grandpa.
1: Even her grandpa, yeah.
2: Yeah, he's, how old is he now? 84, 85?
1: Yeah, he's 84 years old now, and he was still out there every day, just hoping, searching, not only him, but other elders also. They were also in the area looking, hoping, and offering advice and guidance, and a lot of people were involved.
2: Mm-hmm. I know there was a huge search effort put on by Elk Vamute, especially during the summers when you can go out there and look. What does that tell you about your community?
1: That just shows that Bang Viet unites as one. Everyone cares for each other in times of need, and they always help and give a lending hand. And that was so apparent during the search for Mike Hayden there, with so many people involved, trying their hardest. Regardless of wind, rain, people were still out. People were still searching. People were search everywhere. There's a lot of seaweed. People even dug in the seaweed. If the RCMP thinks she went in the water, those boats would have found her. If the boats would not have find her, that airplane would have find her. And I personally even scuba dived in that area. If she was down in the water, I was hoping I would at least find her, but unfortunately I couldn't find her also.
2: So there's just like no trace of her anywhere?
1: Absolutely no trace. We flew, we dove, we drove, everything was, there was absolutely no evidence.

0: That is Remember Me from Randy Wood and Fawn Wood. Still ahead, as we learn more about the search for Cadence Avikatak, we hear how her birth mother is demanding more from investigators and how Cadence's family is picking up where the police left off.
1: Good afternoon. It's 1:30. I'm Robert Zimmerman. This is CBC Radio 1. In the news, U.S. law enforcement agencies say 24 suspects, some believed to be members of the Bishnoi gang, have been arrested across Canada, the U.S., and Europe. The gang is believed to have been involved in the killing of Sikh activist Hardeep Singh Nijjar outside a Surrey temple 3 years ago. Investigators allege commercial transport trucks were also used to move hundreds of pounds of cocaine and methamphetamine across the U.S. and into Canada. The province is preparing legal action against artificial intelligence company OpenAI in the wake of the Tumblr Ridge shooting. Attorney General Nikki Sharma says they have retained legal counsel in both B.C. and in California, where OpenAI is headquartered. Sharma says there is a responsibility on the government to act now and ensure similar tragedies are prevented. And two long-running Metro Vancouver radio stations are going off air. Rogers is making major cuts in four Canadian cities, including News 1130 and Sportsnet 650. Those are two of six stations Rogers is cutting nationally due to what it calls declining audience and revenue trends. And now the forecast, a slight chance of showers this afternoon and tonight, a chance of showers again tomorrow, a mix of sun and cloud Thursday.
0: Welcome back to Unreserved. I'm Juanita Taylor in for Rosanna Deerchild. Today we are in Akbeat Nunavut. Where the community is still searching for 20-year-old Caden Savikatak. Last summer, 1 year after Caden went missing, RCMP sent a police dog to Nuvuk, the point. After that search, Nunavut RCMP told CBC that a thorough investigation was conducted and that there was, quote, no information to indicate criminality in Ms. Caden Savikatak's disappearance. But Caden's family believes it was no accident that put the truck Caden was driving in the water that night. And they believe foul play was involved. As we heard earlier in the show, Joe was the first to arrive at the scene. He says the doors of the truck were locked, the windows rolled up, and Caden's cell phone was still inside. Any theory that involves Caden driving into the water and being swept away by the currents makes little sense to him.
2: When the tide went out later that morning, her cell phone was in there, in the truck, which she would never leave, ever. And that grew, we grew suspicious on that right away when the phone was in there. She would not leave that unless something happened. And I believe that something did happen. For her to go missing like that, and people don't just disappear like that.
3: Ila, it's, we know she didn't drown because she wasn't in the truck. And anything that goes in water, like, we would have found her body by now if it was an accident. So in my heart, I know that she didn't come home because something was done to her.
2: The RCMP on their files determined that Caden went in the water, according to the RCMP. But we disagree with that, and we don't agree that she went in the water.
0: As the point of contact for RCMP, Hilkbad is up to date on the evidence gathered by police, including some of Caden's personal items that were located upstream from the truck.
3: Her jacket was found on the other side of where it would have surfaced.
2: There was some Caden's personal belongings that were found in an area where currents and tides do not go. And that should have been a red flag right away for the investigators to know that something, if something goes in the water, normally it goes this way. But this thing was found in a different area where it's impossible to be there if it was naturally in the water.
3: I feel that her disappearance is not taken seriously. Like, just because the truck was in the water, they automatically thought she drowned.
2: When the RCMP Major Crimes went to Ang Viet, they, in my opinion, they came to a conclusion way too quick. They were there in Ang Viet, I believe, just 2 days. Maximum, maybe three. I don't remember the exact length that they were there, but they were there way too short. The RCMP figured, due to their very short period of record time, in my opinion, to come to a conclusion, concluded that Kaden was in an accident and went in the water.
4: And never to be traced or found, or there's no clues, in your opinion, that supports that?
2: Yeah. There's no evidence of that.
0: In an email to Unreserved, RCMP told us that the most likely cause of Kaden's disappearance is drowning after a single motor vehicle collision. They did not share the evidence collected in their investigation, but said it supports the theory that Kaden drowned. RCMP also stated that a definitive conclusion cannot be made in the absence of her remains.
3: They said, and his words, lay the words still echo in my head. So he said, Kaden's last call was at 2:30. The tide was already at 1 meter at 2:40. So we have determined that Kaden was alone at the time of the crash. That was, like, even, I couldn't believe, like, my lawyer, in just a few short days, they solved this. And I'm thinking, I knew Kaden for 20 years. She wouldn't just disappear like that. So any new information, I know when I look up things now, the RCMP didn't even do missing persons, even locally, like a report. Anybody with information, please come forward or whatever. So since the incident, people were coming to us, and then for us to tell the RCMP, by the time it gets there, it's already secondhand information. So it's been like that since. It was screwed up since day one. So I said, had you put out a missing persons report and informed the public to tell somebody they trust, like the police, I think things would have been different. So by December, when we heard about the other person who was in the vehicle, nothing was moving. So I submitted a complaint to Civilian Review

0: So while the investigation has been ongoing, the community-wide search went on for, I think, a week. But me and Daddy haven't stopped looking. So spring, summer, we looked. It happened in August. We looked right up until winter. And then last spring and summer, almost every day. But it's really hard not knowing where she is.
1: In January of 2025, Hilfbot registered a complaint with the Civilian Review and Complaint Commission for the RCMP. In that complaint, she stated her concerns about major crimes spending just a few days on the ground to gather evidence, and why a police sniffer dog was not involved in the initial search. She also asked why RCMP are not saying more about the people Caden was with that night. Friends and witnesses told Hilfbot that Caden was drinking with at least one other person, and that a phone call she made right before her disappearance revealed a third person in the vehicle as well. Caden's family believed she was murdered shortly after that last phone call, and that her body was buried.
2: I'm thinking that she must be somewhere. Like I said earlier, you can't just disappear. Someone has to do something to you in order to disappear like this. And it's very hard to say exactly where she is, but definitely we searched long and hard on the water. We were even getting updates from the Coast Guard on looking at the tide patterns on where she might be at this hour, at this time of the day. Those whole areas were massively searched with no evidence at all, nothing.
1: Joe, I just have to acknowledge just the fact that you and your family have done the majority of the work to search for Caden. Do you feel like the RCMP or the authorities have done their part in helping in the search for Caden?
2: I think there's could have been more of that what could have been done. The Caden's family did most of the searching after their official search was called off. As there has to come a point where the official search is over, regardless of situation or who it is. But the family never gave up. They searched every day. They dug holes looking. But in my opinion, major crimes did go to Ang Viet before when it did first happen, but they were there in a very short amount of time. In my opinion, they came to a conclusion way too quick without knowing the facts or knowing anything that goes on in the area.
1: Mm-hmm. And I understand as well that a search dog, a sniffer dog, was also in Ang Viet last summer, and another effort that turned up with nothing, no trace of Caden.
2: Yeah, that's correct. A dog did come to Ang Viet and sniffed around looking, but that one was unsuccessful, and we are glad that they did put an effort. There was more effort put done not a year after the disappearance, but right then and there.
1: This is Unreserved on CBC Radio 1, Sirius XM, U.S. Public Radio, and Native Voice 1. I'm Juanita Taylor in Ang Viet, Nunavut. We're here to learn about Caden Savigadak, who disappeared on August 20th, 2024. The family believes that someone knows something that will help them find her. Caden's family isn't alone in their search for answers. The community continues to gather in rallies like this one. Their calls for justice ring out across town.
3: There was a lot of people, regardless of the weather, and I'm grateful for that. Grateful for the community, for the justice walks. Any mom and any friend, any sister would want justice for their loved one.
1: Emily Kalujak leads many of the rallies. She is naturally soft-spoken, but making sure her voice is heard.

0: What are you feeling right now? Just bringing back some memories and talking about this. Are you okay?
1: I'm heartbroken, but I'm also grateful that I was able to be her friend. She was all love, all fun, all joy. There was never a dull moment with her. She enjoyed life to the max.
0: What kind of things did you guys do together?
1: We used to go sliding when we were kids, drive around by Skidoo. One of my favorite memories with her is praising God together and talking about God, Bible verses. And I also miss when she would talk about her plans, things she wanted to do. And she was very determined. If she wanted to do it, she was going to do it.
0: That's what I've been learning about her, just her determination in life. Was she an inspiration to you for things that, that you ended up doing?
1: Yeah, I was very inspired by her. She used to always encourage me to keep trying, and because I will get it right if I keep trying.
0: How have you been since Kaden went missing a year and a half ago? How are you doing?
1: I've been in disbelief. Nobody wants to lose a friend, a lifelong friend.
0: And that's why it's been important for you to carry on her memory by organizing walks for Kaden. Can you tell me a bit more about those?
1: I asked for permission from Helpbot, Kaden's mom, if I have permission to organize the walk, so she agreed. So I posted on Facebook and set it to public for people to share, and they get a lot of shares, so that's how I was able to get the community together to demand justice for Kaden. I think in one of the posts, I remember asking for people to make signs for the walk.
0: And how long was the walk?
1: Probably an hour to 2 hours. One of the walks we started outside of Home Hardware, and another walk we started at the water reservoir. I also organized for the first 15 vehicles that came were given a letter to write justice for Kaden. And we drove around the town and we honked for justice for her. We walked 2 miles. Mm-hmm. And Kaden's family held a barbecue for the community to say thank you to the community for participating in the justice walks.
0: They must have really appreciated it.
1: Yeah.
0: Are you planning on organizing any more walks, any more marches, justice for Kaden?
1: I would do it definitely, because she still doesn't get her justice, the justice that she deserves. Mm-hmm.

0: On the other side of town, an even smaller voice keeps saying Caden's name.
1: That's me and Caden.
0: 11-year-old Cameron shows me a photo of her and Caden all bundled up for a snowmobile ride.
1: We went near Higya, and we

0: drove a little bit in town.
1: Mm-hmm. Yeah. You must miss her a lot, eh?
0: Yeah, I do really much. She was so funny and fun.
1: Oh, tell me about your earrings.
0: I got them for Christmas, like, 4 years ago.
1: Well, that's pretty good you haven't lost them yet. Mm-hmm. They're so special.
0: Yeah.
1: And they're from Caden?
0: Yes.
2: Now get her drawer full of stuff.
3: Cameron has many treasures that help her keep Caden's memory alive, even a strand of her hair.
2: Cameron got a sweater from her, and it had a strand of Caden's hair, so she took it and put it in a Ziploc. So I told her, una, like, it was just on the couch, and then she took it and put it on the fridge so she can look at it every day.
1: Caden hair, that's how the Ziploc bag is labeled on the fridge.
2: Mm, yeah. Yeah,
3: her stuff. That's Bridget Alligut, Caden's cousin and Cameron's mom. She tells me about the impact Caden had on her daughter.
2: Caden really loved Cameron ever since she was born, because Caden was about 12 when Cameron was born. And they both start with a K, and they were both born in September. And ever since then, Cameron has ever been attached to her. Caden was Cameron's hero, Cameron's role model, Cameron's sun, like brightness. Only with her, she was like, she never showed her sadness. She was nothing but happy and love with Caden.
1: Why were they so close? What made them so close?
2: They just really loved each other. And they would do lots of things together. They hung out a lot, or she came over, or she went there.
1: How has it been for Cameron since Caden's disappearance?
2: It has been really hard. She really looked up to her and needed to see or talk to her all the time. And everything about Cameron, I would tell Caden. Every single little thing. Like, she wanted to start playing hockey because of Caden. So she started playing hockey.
1: She really looked up to her.
2: She really looked up to her. Nothing, or not even us, not even her friends or other friends. Family, she didn't see us like the same as her.
1: What other things did Caden do that Cameron really looked up to her for?
2: During the summer, they would bike around or go for walks or drive, go for a drive, or even Skidoo sometimes, or Honda. And Caden always listened to music. Cameron started listening to the music Caden would listen to.
1: As a mom, how have you been able to manage, I guess, Cameron's emotions about Caden's disappearance?
2: It was really hard because I didn't know. We didn't ever go through something like that ever. I didn't know children grieve as much as us. Like, she didn't sleep. She didn't eat. And the first day of school, she said, it's supposed to be a happy time, but she's not even excited for anything. She said everything is no more excitement for her. The first year, the occasions, special occasions like Christmas, birthdays, Easter, everything was really hard. I just openly talked, and she couldn't say Caden's name for the longest time. I openly talked. Well, I'll listen to her, and then try to talk in her the way she understands. But she still has hope that we'll find Caden.
1: That's really important.
2: She really hopes we find her. She wanted to scuba dive to find her, but I said, how are you gonna scuba dive? She said she's seen a video how they use all the equipment, so she thought she knew how to scuba dive to find her.
1: How do you guys keep Caden's memory alive in your home?
2: We talk about her, and I'm just very thankful she had someone she looked up to like that, because she isn't like that to anyone else. I know she really wanted

0: to be like Kaden because she was the best at everything. And she knows, like, with that kind of determination, I think that kind of drive she has in Ella, the same as Kaden.
1: You see the similarities?
0: And sometimes I remind Ella, she reminds me of Kaden too.
1: In what ways?
0: The way she laughs, and sometimes the way she looks almost reminds me of her.
1: Can you just take me back to that moment when you had to let her know that something had happened to Kaden? How did she react?
0: No, I couldn't even. But I asked Pauline, and she told her it was when we first went in there, that August 20. Then Pauline told her in the way she'll understand. And then Cameron started crying and went outside. She sat on the ground, and it was a bit windy day that afternoon. She went outside and just stared at nothing, crying, when she first heard.
1: How would you describe her today? How's Cameron doing today?
0: Today she's doing much better. Cries, but doesn't show us as much. And the first, maybe the year, she couldn't say Kaden, but she's slowly starting to say Kaden again. She's still playing hockey, and Kaden's one of the numbers she wore was 24, so she's number 24.
1: Those are nice little ways to keep Kaden's memory alive.
0: Yeah, and I know she always think of her because she tries her hardest whenever she's playing hockey. It really shows.
1: Thanks for telling me about it. For Cameron and many others, the FVET Arena is full of memories of Kaden and her accomplishments. But as much as this town remembers her, it also holds secrets, some of which may be the key to finding Kaden. With summer on its way, Kaden's family is planning the next search. This time with the help of private sniffer dogs. They say if RCMP won't do anything more to find Kaden, they'll do whatever it takes themselves.
2: I have a TikTok account, and I've seen other families going through what we're going through. I guess the best we can do is keep fighting, because like we know our kids better than anybody. And as Kaden's mom, she was attached to every fiber in me, so I know. We know who they are, so don't ever stop, or don't ever let anybody tell you otherwise. Like, you have that mom gut feeling, just, I guess, keep fighting. I know it's not easy, it's even hard to sleep, but keep fighting and be their voice.
1: Helpat Copeland is the birth mother of Kaden Savigatak. Kaden was 20 years old when she went missing on August 20th, 2024. The RCMP says her case remains open, but only because a body has not been found. In an email statement to CBC Unreserved, RCMP said they believe they have exhausted all investigative avenues. Meanwhile, Kaden's family will keep searching until Kaden is found.
3: We do have an update on this story. In April 2026, Calgary police sent Helpat a police report. It contained the investigative reports and review about Kaden's disappearance. Helpat says the family has arranged for sniffer dogs to come to the community between July 20th and the end of August. Helpat and Dudley continue to look for her every chance they get.
1: That's all our time on this feature episode of Unreserved. This episode was written and produced by Kim Casher and me, Juanita Taylor, with additional edits and fact-checking by Rhiannon Johnson. I'm Juanita Taylor. Davao buhi. Take care.
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5: 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From coast to coast, Canada's first professional women's soccer league is bringing the heat. 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
6: 14 years ago, two sisters, one in her 60s, the other in her 70s, decided to hitchhike around Newfoundland. Their adventure is now chronicled in Thumbin' the Rock, a Newfoundland hitchhiking odyssey. That's coming up on The Story From Here with host Gloria Makarenko, after the news.
7: This is CBC News from Vancouver. Good afternoon. I'm Tarnjeet Parmar. The province says it plans to sue OpenAI for the role it alleges the company played in the Tumbler Ridge mass shooting. Matt Preprost has the details.
8: No company or corporate leader, no matter how large, should escape accountability when public safety is at stake.
9: Attorney General Nikki Sharma says the province has retained lawyers as it plans to sue OpenAI in California, where the tech company is headquartered.
8: We are prepared to take this fight to them.
9: In February, eight people were killed by an 18-year-old shooter, most victims young school children. OpenAI has admitted and apologized for failing to alert police to the shooter's disturbing ChatGPT history before the deadly rampage.
8: We owe it to ensure that this never happens again.
9: Sharma says the province is pursuing damages on behalf of the government, aiming to recoup the cost of its multi-million dollar promise to build a new school in Tumbler Ridge, as well as other costs incurred in the shooting's aftermath. Sharma says the province is coordinating legal action with the families of the victims, who are also suing OpenAI. There's still no update on when the results of the RCMP investigation into the shooting will be released. Matt Preprost, CBC News, Fort St. John.
7: The U.S. Justice Department is charging nearly 40 people tied to organized crime groups based in India. They are accused of orchestrating assassinations, extortions, and kidnappings across the U.S., Canada, and Europe. The charges include the killing of Hardeep Singh Nijjar, a prominent Sikh leader. His murder outside of a Sikh temple in Surrey sparked a diplomatic row between Canada and India in 2023. Bill Asaley is the U.S. attorney for California.
10: The gang used this assassination and other high-profile acts of violence to terrorize Sikh and other Indian communities, and they used acts of violence to legitimize and bolster widespread extortion schemes.
7: The transnational investigation involved collaboration with the RCMP. Two long-running Metro Vancouver radio stations are now off the air. As CBC's Simon Little explains, it comes as Rogers makes some deep cuts to radio operations in four Canadian cities.
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12: If you were listening to News 1130 late this morning, you might have heard that message punctuating dead air. Listeners to Sportsnet 650 woke up to hear reruns of the Halford and Brough Show. Those are two of six stations Rogers says it's cutting nationally due to declining audience and revenue trends. Other closures are slated for Calgary, Halifax, and Kitchener. Rogers acquired AM 1130, station ID CKWX, in 1988, though the station has been on air in various formats since 1923. The company bought AM 650 in 2017. That station, first launched in 1979, had operated as oldie station CIL for decades. Rogers says it'll be moving its Canucks coverage to another station in Metro Vancouver. Simon Little, CBC News, Vancouver.
7: Leaders of the NATO alliance have pledged tens of billions of dollars in new military contracts as the NATO summit gets underway in Turkey. The U.S. has been pressuring Canada and other countries to increase defense spending. Prime Minister Mark Carney says his government's announcement that a German and Norwegian consortium has been chosen to build a dozen new submarines for the Royal Canadian Navy contributes to that goal.
13: We made the right decision for Canada. We made the right decision for NATO. We have an opportunity of intense interoperability. are fulfilling our increased responsibilities in the Arctic down through into the Baltic.

0: wrecking and coming out to events.
1: How do you work on that mental toughness when it feels like too much and you think, oh no, I'm not going to be able to do it? How do you get past that? What advice would you have?
0: I think the advice when it comes to wrecking is to actually not overdo it the first time. Like, anyone could grab a backpack and a pair of running shoes and put 5 pounds or 3 pounds in their backpack and go, and just eventually build up to it. And then once you build up to it and you challenge yourself with different events, like the one that Patrick's holding with the Ottawa Wrecking Club, is that you already have proof of capability. You've already worked up to that point. And you know that it's okay. It's okay if you make it. It's okay if you don't make it. It's okay if you make it partway. But you have the ability to try.
2: Yeah, I would say the same. And even on your own time, throw on, next time you walk the dog, you take your kids to the park, throw in your backpack, throw some weight in. It's always fun to explore new parts of Ottawa and find new trails, kind of spice it up, get out of your own neighborhood. And it's easy, just throw on a ruck and get moving.
1: Would you be comfortable if I tried on,
0: oh,
1: like your rucksack?
0: Yeah.
1: I'm curious. No, because I'm going to say I can do it too.
0: You absolutely can do it.
1: Yeah, I'll literally take some weight off your back.
0: Sorry if it's hot.
3: Oh, don't apologize.
1: All right. So how do we... Okay, you're lifting
0: just
1: it.
0: Just like a backpack.
1: It's like a backpack.
0: There you go.
1: Okay.
0: Ready?
1: All right. Ooh, yeah. Okay. It's heavy, but I feel strong.
0: You do. And do you notice that it automatically gives you, like, better posture?
1: Posture. I was just thinking that.
0: And unlike the workout vests that compress and are not as fun for females, this gives us breathing room and doesn't compress the chest.
1: Yeah. It's interesting. I have it on immediately. I feel like my posture comes, like, click, you know? It immediately improves it. Let me try walking around. Is there a special way that you kind of try to... No?
0: And it's not as hard as what you think. Like, you think 20 pounds is going to be a lot, but you're doing it.
1: I'm carrying 20 pounds. I'm walking down Spark Street with a 20-pound rucksack.
0: Exactly.
3: There you go.
1: With Vicky and Patrick. There you go.
4: Patrick McCullough and Vicky Lanthier are members of the Ottawa Rucking Club. They're currently training for Operation Long Watch, a 12-hour overnight team challenge that takes place from August 7th and 8th. Thanks to Melina Levesque of CBC Ottawa. I'm Gloria Makarenko, and you're listening to The Story From Here.

0: Good afternoon. Here are your headlines from the CBC Vancouver newsroom. I'm Tarnjeet Parmar. The province is preparing legal action against artificial intelligence company OpenAI in the wake of the Tumblr Ridge shooting. Attorney General Nikki Sharma says they have retained legal counsel in BC and in California, where OpenAI is headquartered. She says the company failed to notify police that the shooter had made violent threats on its ChatGPT platform months before the tragedy. In February, 8 people were killed by the shooter. Many of them were young school children. A large structure fire in Coquitlam has left one person dead. RCMP say they were called to the 700 block of Roderick Avenue for a residential structure fire. While fire crews battled the fire, one resident was unaccounted for. Coquitlam Fire Rescue Services found the body of one person in the home. The person has not been identified yet. An 18-year-old was treated at the scene, and one RCMP officer was taken to hospital for smoke inhalation. And Rogers Media has made some deep cuts. The company is shutting down its Sportsnet radio stations in both Vancouver and Calgary. It's also ending operations at City News Vancouver Radio. That's the 11:30 a.m. station in Vancouver. Similar stations in Calgary, Halifax, and Kitchener, Ontario have also been shut down. The company says 80 employees will lose their jobs as a result of the closures. Those are your headlines. 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
1: Welcome back to The Story From Here. I'm Gloria Makarenko in Vancouver, and I hope you're enjoying today's program. Coming up, the most dangerous job at a rodeo, the cowboy pickup man. But first, did a Regina man set the Guinness World Record for the most trees planted in 24 hours? Spoiler alert, he didn't beat the record. But he did earn a new appreciation for the kindness of others. Here's Kenny Chaplin.
2: I had a buffer of 6,000 just in case I wanted to practice or in case I could beat the 24,000.

0: We weren't 47 jets landing in Gander with how many thousands of people, but we were two old ladies on the side of the road. I had a guitar on my back, which was a huge help getting rides. And we pulled a little grocery buggy behind us with the bare necessities. I mean, a jar of peanut butter, some crackers, a rain jacket, the very, very minimal. And we just winged it, one meal at a time, one ride at a time, one day at a time, never knowing where we were going to go, how far we'd get, where we'd sleep. No plan. And it was exhilarating. It was so much fun.
1: Well, were you worried about your personal safety at all, Dolly?
2: You know, Bernadette's husband, Brian, was more worried than we were. But I knew that I had hitchhiked a little bit. My parents used to live in Onaty, and I was a nursing student in Sudbury. And at times, my friend and I would hitchhike from Sudbury to Onaty Falls. And we would run if we saw two men, we wouldn't get in. It had to be a woman driving or a man by himself. So we felt safe. And that was kind of the philosophy behind, we wouldn't get in with a bunch of guys or something. We'd use our heads, you know, and so I didn't really worry about it. But we had some bear spray, and it wasn't until I got home that I realized it was 4 years out of date.
1: Well, we're going to use it on a person or on a bear?
2: Either or, whatever attacked first.
1: Any close calls at all, Bernadette, while you were hitchhiking?
0: There were a few dicey moments. I wouldn't say our lives were in danger. But there was a couple of two or three cars we were very glad to see the last of. We made a quick exit as soon as we could. But the rest were just unbelievable. And, you know, this book doesn't really talk about, it wasn't about me and Dolly. It was about who picked us up, their stories, and the incredible kindness that just kept us on a high from day one till the very end.
1: And Dolly, what did those people think of you? These two women, 160, 172, out on the highway.
2: I think they felt they were in the presence of some people that are a little bit different from themselves. But they, at the same time, because we grew up in Cape Breton Island, we had a similar culture in terms of large families, people not being well off financially, and just ordinary Joes. And the ordinary Joes are what got most of us through where we are today. And that held through on our drive, because everybody who picked us up, they were all good people, and you could tell, and they really, really enjoyed meeting us. So it was a win-win situation, and I never worried. Once I was in that car, it was too late to worry anyway. So,
1: do you each have a story you can share, a highlight to Bernadette from the trip?
0: Oh, gosh. Oh, you caught me off guard. Dolly, you go first. I'll try to think.
2: Okay. I always wanted to see the Grenfell missions because I was a nurse, and I always wanted to do sort of an outpost job or go to the darkest Africa and be a nurse there. That never happened. But in Newfoundland, I knew about the institute in the northern peninsula. When he got to Newfoundland, there was no medical care at all in the northern part of the peninsula and on Labrador. And he's a man of faith and a doctor, and he put down roots there. And it was my dream to go where he had walked, and that was the highlight for me. And on the wall in the museum where we went, Verdette, you can take that part of the story.
0: Yes, on the wall was a great big sign, and it stopped us dead in our tracks, because that sign said, when you come to a crossroads, take the road most venturesome. And Dolly looked at me, and I looked at her, and I said, Dom, we're in good company with Dr. Grenfell. It just put it, encapsulated it in one sentence, what we tried to do. Never really spoke about it that way, but when we read it, it just was like a lightning bolt, and we loved it.
1: And Bernadette, why'd you want to write a book about this adventure?
0: Because of the people that picked us up, and because of Newfoundland, and it was just such an incredible story. And I sat on it for a long time because I don't type. I'm terrible on a computer. My phone is my worst enemy. I mean, I'm nervous right now on talking on this phone. But so I didn't have that skill set. And I felt like, I can't do this. I mean, I've got the story and I can write it. But it was a chance meeting with a total stranger who made me look her in the eye and said, you go home tonight and start that book. Promise me. And I promised her, and I went home. I got a bunch of old scribblers, some pencils, and lots of erasers, and I used them. And I just started writing.
1: And Dolly, what do you think of the book now?
2: I love it. I was right there every step of the way. She included me. I was like almost, she was taking me on her back along with the guitar she had me. And we looked after each other. And I never worried. And we never had not one word of disagreement. Everything we did, we laughed a lot. We had the same brainwave. We had

0: the same kind of thirst for something for good ordinary people, that they're so giving. And my parents were like that. My father was like that. And we met lots of people on the island that reminded me of home. And yeah, I loved it all.
1: Bernadette, what do you hope people take from the book?
2: Oh, I'm so glad you asked that question. And this is really, really the reason I finally made the decision to get this made. We were two old women with no money. And, you know, today, travel, especially today, is so expensive. But even travel or adventure in general is usually for men, young people, or rich people. Well, we weren't a man. We weren't young. And we certainly weren't rich. And I thought, you know what? If I could inspire one older person or one poor person, you know, to say, you know what? Adventure could be for me, too. And, that's what, hopefully, that's going to inspire someone. You could do it.
0: You could do it. We did it. As she's saying that, Marcus, I'd have to be really honest. I agree with everything she said. But if one of my grandchildren wanted to do it, I'd be worried to death for them. I didn't worry about me or Bernadette, but I would worry if it was other people that I loved. Doing something like this out of the ordinary is something that I relish. I'm so glad that I had the courage to do. It didn't feel courageous at the time. Being with Bernadette is so much fun that I could have jumped through that telephone wire and been there with her. And I was on the plane within 3 days after that phone call.
1: So any other adventures planned?
2: 2 years after we got home, my phone rang and it was Dolly. And her first words were, Bernadette, I'm getting itchy feet. I'm thinking, great, what has she got in mind? She wanted to do PEI. So I wanted to bike it, but she wasn't up for biking. So we decided to walk the Confederation Trail. That's another great story. It's not a Newfoundland, but it's still there are a lot of great things that happened on that trip, too. So I don't know. The phone may ring yet. The phone may ring yet. And she'll say, Bernadette, I want to go to the moon, you know? Are you up for that?
1: Sounds like you've had a wonderful life and had a lot of fun, and you've got a wonderful family. And I really appreciate you sharing your story. Thank you so much.
0: Thank you so much. Bye, Bernadette.
2: Bye, doll. See you soon.
0: Bye.
2: I'm coming to my river very soon.
0: Okay, bye, Marcus.
1: Bye-bye now. Thanks so much.
0: Bye-bye. Thank you all.
2: Bernadette,
0: call me back, okay?
2: Okay, I'll call you back.
0: Okay, bye-bye.
2: Bye, Marcus.
1: Bye-bye.
3: Dolly Pigeon is 85 years old and lives in Blind River, Ontario. Her 74-year-old sister, Bernadette Shea, lives in Nova Scotia. Bernadette's new book about their hitchhiking adventure in Newfoundland 14 years ago, it's called Thumb in the Rock, A Newfoundland Hitchhiking Odyssey. It's published by Somewhat Grumpy Press. So thanks to Marcus Schwabe, host of Morning North in Sudbury.

0: It's stampede season in Alberta. The Calgary Stampede is underway and the Ponoka Stampede is just over. And behind the scenes, there are many roles. And one of the most essential is that of the cowboy pickup man, the person who rescues riders after they've been bucked off their broncs. Tyler Thompson is a former bull rider and was the pickup man at Ponoka. And here he is in conversation with Lena Alsadi of CBC Edmonton.
1: Well, we're the guys out there that after the, especially the horse riders, when they are done their 8 seconds, we get in there, get them safe to the ground, take care of the horse, escort the horses out of the arena, and everybody goes on to the next one.
2: Now, what would you say the hardest part of that job is?
1: Horsepower. Horsepower is everything. The work that goes into this job at home to get your horses trained well enough to go into a complete hurricane. It's a complete storm, and a lot of people watching would never know how hard the job is, because especially at this rodeo, these guys are so good, it looks easy. And we go in there and horses go to where they're supposed to go, take care of guys, take care of horses.
2: So what does preparing your horses for something like this look like?
1: From the time the horses are 2 years old, well, even at yearlings, we start riding them as 2 year olds. I'm riding at this rodeo, I'm riding my oldest horse is six, which I'm really proud of here.
2: What's going through your head when you're going into the arena and all that?
1: There's still some nerves, especially at these big rodeos, but have a head on a swivel. It doesn't matter what time of day or where, what part of the rodeo you're in. You need to, if there's a gate left open and something gets out, or if a barrel horse goes down and loses a rider, anything that happens, like the safety is the part of our job that everybody doesn't really realize, that it's not just the horse riding, bucking horse riding, and the bulls. It's everything. You got to have a head on a swivel and make sure everybody's safe.
2: What do you think the hardest part of your job is?
1: Trying to fend off women. Oh man, that's, you're just beating them off left. Like, there's something women like about a pickup man. I don't know. the biggest wreck in our job is when a bareback rider gets hung up, and that takes a very willing horse to go into a bad wreck and be able to get a horse roped, slowed down, get a guy back on top, and get his hand out of there. That's probably the worst wreck, and that's the wreck that separates men from boys. When this job goes right, anybody can do it, but when there's a wreck, that's where you separate the men from the boys and the good horse from the bad. Guys that can use their rope, handle their stuff. I quit riding bulls in 2015, and I think I started picking up broncs about 3 years before that. So
2: you've been doing this a good, like over a decade now.
1: Yeah, let's not date me too much.
2: What was that transition like from competing to being a pickup man?
1: Well, it's different. You need to get along with people. Rodeo as a contestant is an individual sport, and I didn't care as a bull rider, and bull rider, they have a reputation of being cocky, and I was on the cocky end of cocky, and I didn't care what anybody thought. I was there for one thing, and that was to do my job and to be the best at it. I think that to do this job, you need to get out on the ranch and go cowboy, because this job takes a lot of feel, a lot of cow sense, horsemanship. My initials are TNT, Tyler Neil Thompson, and my dad had planned that before I was born. And I don't know what part of my career it kind of took off, but one of the announcers figured it out, and they started playing the song. And man, by the end of my career, I was sick of hearing that song, because not only was it a song that got played a lot, but I took a long time in the shoot, and sometimes you'd hear the whole song. Well, Ponoka's fun for us because it's more work than normal rodeos, but we got to get up at 7 in the morning, get our horses saddled, and we got to run stock up through an alley back here. And so we run all of the horses up to the arena, all of the horses for the opening, and do all of that stuff. And that's a really good spot for some of your younger horses that need to just go to work and see the sights. So we do that in the morning, and then we go and shower and bathe all our horses, because that's another thing about this job, is your horses are what are going to get you noticed, and they need to look their best. So get them all showered up, saddle. Me and Stran will kind of go through a routine that we do at the trailers, and then we head up to the rodeo, get all your ropes, all your shafts, tape your wrists, do all of the stuff. Horses are warmed up, boots on. It's a ton of work. It makes me wish I was a bull rider again, because I had to pack a gear bag in, get out of the car, pack the gear bag in, and ride bulls, whereas this is like you're taking care of seven horses, sometimes eight, and just work. I just love the atmosphere here. The bull riding tomorrow night will be neat, because it's like a rock concert. Them horses, if you've got a horse that'll stand through that thing, it is the atmosphere, heart pounding, music blaring, fans screaming. I had a horse here last year that I thought was ready for it, and I mean, he was not. Oh, he gets out to dancing, and he's a pretty solid horse, but man, he was a handful to keep under me that night, and I loved it, because it was when the crowd is going that crazy, that's a cool feeling as a competitor and as just a contractor that's out there working. Nobody ever notices a good pickup man, but they'll notice a bad one.
0: Tyler Thompson is a former bull rider and is the cowboy pickup man at the Ponoka Stampede. Thanks so much to Lena El-Sadi of CBC Edmonton. And that's our show for this week. We visited Victoria, Halifax, Ottawa, Edmonton, Sudbury, and Regina. If you'd like to be in touch, feel free to drop us a note to tsfh@cbc.ca. Remember, you can listen back to the show anytime at The Story From Here on CBC Listen. So today's show and all of our previous episodes are posted there. Canadian music legend Tommy Hunter passed away last week, so here he is now with Travelin' Man. The Story From Here is produced by Ann Penman. I'm Gloria Makarenko in Vancouver. Thanks for listening.

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2: Coming up, several British Columbians are included in a crackdown on three India-based organized crime groups. Some agony and ecstasy at BC Place as Vancouver's final FIFA match begins to wrap up, and delays and frustration for travelers to the Sunshine Coast.
3: This is CBC News from Vancouver. Good afternoon, I'm Robert Zimmerman. One person is dead after a fire in Coquitlam this morning destroyed one home and damaged two others. It happened after 9 o'clock in the 700 block of Roderick Avenue. An 18-year-old was treated on scene, and an RCMP officer was taken to the hospital for smoke inhalation. The victim has not been identified. There's no word on a cause. U.S. law enforcement agencies say 24 people, some believed to be members of the Bishnoi gang, have been arrested across Canada, the U.S. and Europe. The gang is believed to have been involved in the killing of Sikh activist Hardeep Singh Nijjar outside a Surrey temple 3 years ago. Investigators allege commercial transport trucks were also used to move hundreds of pounds of cocaine and methamphetamine across the U.S. and into Canada. The province is preparing legal action against artificial intelligence company OpenAI in the wake of the Tumblr Ridge shooting. Attorney General Nikki Sharma says they have retained legal counsel in both B.C. and in California, where OpenAI is headquartered. Sharma says there is a responsibility on the government to act now and ensure similar tragedies are prevented. A Kelowna man who allegedly parked an ice cream van full of explosives on the Bennett Bridge in Kelowna is in court this week. The incident happened last winter and closed the bridge

0: for several hours. Brady Strachan has more.
1: Ray Winter is facing nearly a dozen criminal charges connected with the alleged bomb threat. This week, he's in court for a preliminary hearing ahead of his criminal trial. In the early morning hours on January 27th of last year, Winter allegedly parked his white Mr. Chill ice cream van in the middle of the W.R. Bennett Bridge and lit a fire inside. Police say they were able to coax Winter out of the van and took him to hospital, but concerns about the van and possible explosives inside required an RCMP bomb squad investigation. The ordeal closed the only connection between Kelowna and West Kelowna for more than 10 hours, causing significant delays on Highway 97. Winter is facing 11 charges, including arson, possessing explosives, nuisance endangering life, and assault on a police officer with a weapon. The preliminary hearing is set to run until Thursday. Brady Strachan, CBC News, Kelowna.
0: BC nurses have expanded their job action and set up a picket line outside Vancouver General Hospital. Union President Adrian Gear says she's grateful for support from the public, patients, and other unions.
2: I think people understand that we're at a breaking point. We haven't done this since 1989. This isn't something that we ever, you know, would consider and make just a rash decision.
0: The union says it plans to set up more picket lines in Surrey on Thursday unless a new contract is reached. BC Ferries is canceling sailings and reservations on the Vancouver to Sunshine Coast route over the next few days. Alana Kelly has the details.
3: Jessica Price is a business owner in Gibson's and wanted to drive on the ferry as she needs to pick up supplies in Vancouver, but she couldn't get a ferry reservation, so she walked on. When she got on the vessel today at 11, she says it was less than half full with vehicles.
4: Here people are fighting for reservations, and yet there's availability on the lower decks of the boat, so it's just quite disruptive.
3: This week is normally her busiest of the summer for business.
4: It's pretty nerve-wracking. We don't get these customers back. It really makes for a struggle getting through the wintertime as a small business owner.
3: The route requires reservations until July 15th. BC Ferries says drive-up travel is not available in either direction. Mayor Silas White says if any residents have medical appointments to call BC Ferries.
5: Because they will accommodate them. I mean, I'm hearing from people canceling medical appointments, and that is a disaster.
3: BC Ferries says crews are working to restore the berth as safely and quickly as possible. Elena Kelly, CBC News, Squamish.
0: And that's the CBC News from Vancouver. 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
6: Thank you very much, Rob. Hello there. I'm Gloria Makarenko. Here we are, Tuesday, July 7th, and you're listening to On the Coast. I hope your day is going well so far. Well, I don't know for some soccer fans today. Today is Vancouver's final FIFA hurrah at BC Place Stadium. Colombia is facing Switzerland right now at the stadium. We are going to take you to a fan watch party at Union Latinos on Granville. We'll hear how fans are feeling. Pretty tense right now. And also we'll talk about what is a sleep divorce and how it just might benefit your health and your relationship. That conversation is coming up later this half hour. And I'm sitting here along with Ali Patarga. She's got her eyes on traffic, but we also have our eyes on the game right now, don't we?
7: Yeah, it's nil-nil right now, Gloria.
6: I know, and they're in their 95th minute, and it was supposed to be 5 minutes of stoppage time, but it's looking very much like it's going to go into extra time. Very, very tense, but you were making the comment, and I certainly saw on my way to work this morning a whole lot of yellow Colombian jerseys in the city. You were on transit. What did you see?
7: Yes, I was. Even last night on my way home, there were already some people with Colombian jerseys, and you saw them gather at the hotel last night. Yes. They were on their way there, most likely.
6: They had a pre-match party.
7: They greeted the players in a hotel. There was a video of them like waving in front of the balcony, I believe. Yes. And it's just, wow, just the passion is just so infectious.
6: Yeah, I think they've got it over most other fans. Like, they have been blanketing the city, and even as I walk through the Granville Street fan zone, they're the loudest. They're They look like they're having the most fun. They're dancing, they're singing, they're bopping around with soccer balls, and they're bringing it.
7: Yeah, and even when Colombia wasn't here, remember when they first played, they marched down Granville Street, the street bridge, and it was quite a display.
6: Oh, man. Okay, well, what are you watching on the roads right now?
7: Well, in downtown Vancouver, there's a fair bit of congestion going around right now on Howe and Seymour, and especially on Georgia westbound. We can see it outside, and it looks like people are actually making their way towards downtown since there's traffic westbound on the Dunsmuir Viaduct as well. So we can just wait for things to ramp up as for both vehicle and foot traffic when the game's over. Elsewhere, though, it's a crawl right now on Highway 1 eastbound between Abbotsford and Langley. The drive is heavily delayed between 68th past Highway 13 and up until Bradner Road. And also, since crews are still dealing with the wildfire near Boston Bar, Highway 1 around that area between Thomas Road and Main Street will remain open as crews deal with the blaze there, but there's always a chance the highway may close depending on the fire behaves and what responders will need. So be prepared in case that happens. And I'll be back again with more updates in about 10 minutes.
6: Okay, thank you very much. Pretty nice day out there today. We are seeing quite a bit of high cloud, so kind of a mix of cloud and clear breaks. Temperatures right now 22 degrees at the Vancouver Airport, 27 degrees away from the water and inland in general. Now, we do have a very slight chance we could see some light showers early this evening, but then some clearing skies, overnight lows around the 14-degree mark, a slight chance of showers tomorrow morning, but otherwise tomorrow looks pretty nice, a mix of sun and cloud and the highs between 20 and 23 degrees. Thursday, it's going to be dry as well, a mix of sun and cloud and highs up to 22. Okay, the score right now in the 98th minute of the match between Colombia and Switzerland at BC Place Stadium, there's still no score in that game. This is Vancouver's final FIFA game at BC Place, and our reporter Jessica Chung, she couldn't get tickets to the game, nor could a lot of the soccer fans at Union Latinos. That's where they're gathered on Granville Street, downtown Vancouver. Jessica Chung, a good afternoon to you.
8: Good afternoon, Gloria.
6: Okay, why don't you describe this tense moment for us right now, where we're at with this game?
8: Yeah, you know what? The tension is palpable. You can actually feel it amongst the crowd here. You know, Colombia has had really good opportunities, and the crowd here is just right there with them. They're making the noise. They're cheering on the men's team from afar, but you can tell just how tense the crowd is, and they're all dressed, you know, they're in their yellows, they have flags on them, and I actually have a fan here with me who has the flag caped around his shoulders like a superhero. He's got the flag on his face. His name is Abby. Okay, so Abby, this has been extremely tense. How are you feeling about how the men have been doing so far?
9: Oh, yeah. I mean, they've been trying their best, but there's been a lot of close calls, you know, a lot of missed goals. Even now, like, they missed, like, a lot of goals. Everybody's been going crazy. My heart is just, like, out of my body, you know. But, yeah, I think they're trying their best, you know. If when you're in the field, all that tension, you know, it's hard to focus and, you know, do good. But I think they're giving it their best.
8: Okay, awesome. Absolutely, they're giving it their best. And the fans, too, here are giving it their best. I mean, you're out here, you're dressed, you're ready to celebrate this team. Why come out and do this? Why is that important to you?
9: Oh, yeah. My girlfriend's actually Colombian, so she really wanted me to come. And, you know, I love her, so I love Colombia, too. So that's why it's important for me. I'd be really happy. Because if they win, she's going to be happy. And, you know, girlfriend happy, the boyfriend's happy, too. You know, that's just how it is.
8: Yeah. I love that. That's very good advice from Abby there. But I mean, when you're here in the crowd around the Colombian fans, what is the feeling for you? How do you describe the kind of passion for soccer that Colombians have?
9: Oh, they have a lot of passion. You know, the stream buffered for a while there. The crowd went crazy. You know, it's so fun to sit with them. I almost feel like a Colombian myself, you know. I just can't understand most of the things they're saying, but I still, you know, I get the vibe, you know. I shout when they shout. It's real good, their passion, you know. It's real fun. Vancouver's been really lively around when due to the World Cup, you know. I just love all the vibes here. I like to come here every day, but I come from Abbotsford, so it's like a 2-hour drive. So, yeah, But it's all worth it, you know.
8: Yeah, absolutely. And I was just going to ask you about the vibe of FIFA, the World Cup so far in this city. We have fan festivals, the soccer, the science world is in a soccer ball. I mean, the hype is real. How have you found how the city has kind of been reacting to a big tournament like this?
9: Oh, yeah. The city is like when I come here before, it's not as lively as it is right now. There's people everywhere in the morning. I went to the walking, so we, all the Colombian fans, they walked from they walked to the BC place, you know, it was really fun. Lots of people, and they're going, vamos, Colombia, you know, it's like really fun. The streets are really decorated, you know, you can see all kinds of stuff. It's just like good photo spots, good vibes, everything, like it's so fun.
8: Absolutely. Well, thank you so much for being with us, Abby. Really appreciate it. I really appreciate that. You can go back and watch the game now. Abby was honestly nice enough to leave the crowd for us just to chat with us. You know, thankfully there hasn't been a goal that he has missed, but I'm sure the Colombian fans feel differently. But of course, everyone's fixated on the screen. Eyes are glued there, not to miss a minute. You know, this crowd seems like they're collectively willing their national team to kind of find the back of the net here, especially in extra time. Now, you know, Colombia's coming off a 1-0 victory against Ghana that happened on Friday night in Kansas. If they do make it through, they will be in the quarterfinals going and facing the reigning champions, Argentina. For Colombia, if they do make it through, this will be their second time ever making it to a quarterfinal in the World Cup. But, you know, the Swiss, they're tricky, absolutely tricky. Had a strong showing in the full tournament. We still don't know what is going to happen in this game. You know, we don't know the answer until that final whistle blows. But yes, all the people here in this crowd in particular is cheering for Colombia. Let's see if they can make it happen, Gloria.
6: You can cut the tension with a knife, Jessica. I think you're right. Well, thank you so much for the update and enjoy the party. Perhaps it'll be a celebration. Perhaps they'll be hanging their heads low, but it's going to be quite a finish no matter how this ends. So thanks again.
8: Absolutely. We'll enjoy it either way. Thanks, Glo.
6: Okay, that is Jessica Chung. She is at Union Latinos on Vancouver's Granville Street. Again, no score yet in the match between Switzerland and Colombia, but as we just heard the fan that Jessica was talking with say, vamos Colombia, here is one of their official goal songs, El Ritmo Que Nos Une by Ryan Castro and Sog, the rhythm that unites us.

0: A song called El Ritmo Que Nos Une, The Rhythm That Unites Us by Ryan Castro and SOG. That is one of the official goal songs for Colombia. But so far in this game between Switzerland and Colombia, no one has scored a goal yet. So they are in extra time. We're watching that one very, very closely. Okay, it's 16 minutes past 3 o'clock right now, and BC nurses escalated job action today. They're back on the picket line at Vancouver General Hospital. Dr. Jeff Yu is an emergency room physician here in Metro Vancouver. He has nearly 75,000 followers on TikTok, and he posted a video this weekend about the impact he is seeing so far because of the strike.
1: I just got home from one of the most frustrating ER shifts that I've had in a really long time. And a lot of that frustration had to do with the current nursing strike in BC. So for people who don't know what's happening, BC nurses voted overwhelmingly in favor of job action. So this isn't currently a full walkout strike. Instead, nurses are collectively refusing non-essential overtime and many non-nursing duties that they've been routinely expected to absorb. And today I saw firsthand what happens when they stop doing that extra work. We were extremely short-staffed in the ER, wait times climbed, patients couldn't get into beds, more people had to be assessed in hallways and chairs. And when we actually needed to turn over spaces and move patients through the department, I realized how many tasks we routinely depend on nurses to pick up. Things like cleaning and turning over beds, moving furniture and equipment, transporting blood samples, running urine tests, bringing patients into assessment areas, and moving them back into the waiting room afterward. These are the kinds of tasks that nurses often step in to do simply because someone has to do them. And now that nurses are refusing to absorb many of these non-nursing duties, the cracks in the entire system become immediately obvious. So when I hear people say nurses should stop complaining, shut up, and just do their jobs, I think that opinion is completely disconnected from the reality inside our hospitals. Because as an ER doctor working in a high volume hospital, I directly see the consequences of chronic understaffing, verbal abuse, and workplace violence. And this ultimately leads to poor retention and burnout from the people that are just trying their best to serve the ill and the injured. And then the remaining nurses are asked to carry even more. So yes, compensation matters, benefits matter, staffing matters, workplace safety matters, retention matters. So to be absolutely clear, my frustration today was not with my nursing colleagues. My frustration is that the healthcare system has become so dependent on nurses constantly stretching beyond their core responsibilities that when they finally stop absorbing all that extra work, the entire system breaks down. And that should tell us something. I stand with my nursing colleagues and I support them 100%.
0: So that was Dr. Jeff Yu, an emergency room physician here in Metro Vancouver. You can follow him on TikTok at Dr. Jeff Yu. BC nurses are on the picket line today at Vancouver General Hospital. Pickets are going to be launched at Surrey Memorial Hospital and at the Jim Pattison Outpatient Care and Surgery Center later this week. So we are going to be following this story throughout the afternoon. We'll talk to a nursing professor about what she's telling her students as they watch this strike play out. And of course, you are welcome to weigh in as well. Send us an email on the coast at cbc.ca, on the coast at cbc.ca, or a text 236-330-2623. But we will be having that conversation with the nursing professor coming up just after the 5 o'clock news. Right now, let's see how traffic is moving. I don't know, Ali, if people are at home watching the game, watching it at work, watching it on their phones. I don't know, but what are you seeing on the roads?
2: Well, we're just waiting for the game to end before a lot of foot traffic will make their way all over downtown. But for vehicles, it's already very busy in downtown Vancouver. It's especially congested on Georgia Street westbound. Same with Howe and Seymour. And, you know, those goalies have been making those nets rather impenetrable all day. But you know what's also impenetrable? The road closures around BC Place. So, Pacific Boulevard and Quebec Street from Canby Street all the way to Central Street will be closed to all vehicle traffic, and also remember to steer clear of the Granville pedestrian zone. So that's closed from Georgia to Davie. And the picket line, we were mentioning that, we were just discussing it. So that is happening at West 12th and Laurel Street in South Vancouver. And there's a fair bit of volume there if you wish to avoid the volume in that region. Elsewhere, though, on Highway 1 in Langley and Abbotsford, it continues to be heavily delayed. I do see someone had submitted a crash report before 248th Street. So if you're within that vicinity, do send us a note. Our text line is 236-330-2623. Send us a note if you can do so safely, and I'll be back again in 10 minutes.
0: Thank you very much. You know what else is impenetrable? the goals at BC Place. No balls have gone beyond the goal line yet today, so still no score at all between Colombia and Switzerland at BC Place. Okay, right now, 22 minutes past 3 o'clock. So be honest when I ask you, how well did you sleep last night? You know, for a lot of people, the answer may be not great. And there are a lot of reasons why that could be the case, including sleeping next to your partner. Yeah, that's why some couples in search of a good night's rest are exploring what's called a sleep divorce. So here to talk about that today, we've reached Rebecca Robillard. She's a scientist at the University of Ottawa's Institute of Mental Health Research, co-chair of the Canadian Sleep Research Consortium. And she's written about this as the Globe and Mail's Sleep Whisperer columnist. Rebecca, good afternoon to you.
3: Good afternoon.
0: So when we say sleep divorce, I mean, it sounds pretty harsh, but what is it exactly?
3: Yeah, I'll start by saying I really don't like the name, and it has nothing to do with divorce. So it's really kind of referring to that that trend where people are considering like separate sleeping arrangements, really to benefit and protect their sleep and the sleep of their partner. So if anything, that might save some divorces as people are sleeping better and better able to cope with their relationships. But this kind of, you know, reflects this new trend, but it's not really a new trend in a way, because if we look even just a couple of generations above, our parents, grandparents, it was not that rare to see people having, you know, even just different beds in the same bedroom. But really, as a kind of a sleep scientist and, you know, someone who cares a lot about people's sleep, I really applaud this kind of new revival of this trend, because if we look back at the statistics, like currently in North America, most adults still kind of share a bed when they're in a romantic relationship. But people are starting to question, like, wait a minute, why are we doing that? Is that really because it's the best thing for our sleep? Or we're just kind of following cultural norms and afraid of what the neighbors might think and afraid of the stigma that comes to having, you know, separate bedrooms. So I really, you know, I encourage the brave people to have those discussions and have those considerations for each other's sleep.
0: Well, and what does your research tell you about the benefits of, let's say, sleeping separately, if you don't like the term sleep divorce?
3: Yeah. And you know, maybe it's a sleep empowerment across the couple. I don't know who came up with that term, but it's the negative lens is not great. But yeah, there's increasing research that kind of highlights some of the drawbacks of sleeping together. You know, so, and it kind of makes sense, because if you think of co-sleeping, this is kind of a foreign body in your sleeping environment that comes with all sorts of environmental stimulations, whether we think about sounds, the snoring, the getting up to go to the bathroom, the movement. So there's a lot of research that are starting to use wearables, so those sleep trackers at home, and tracking movements as we sleep, and especially as we don't sleep. So as people are kind of tossing and turning around, they're moving, and we can see that, you know, a few minutes later, or a few seconds later, actually, we see the bed partner then starting to toss and turn. So research actually estimates that it's 30 to 45% of those awakenings that we transmit to our bed partner. So there's really some clear evidence now that, you know, our sleep can be affected by the other person's sleep.
0: Okay. Well, obviously there are benefits to getting a good night's sleep, but are there some drawbacks, you know, for the couple if they are sleeping separately?
3: Well, there are also some studies that suggest, and notably like small studies and healthy folks and young folks who are good sleepers and who are used to sleep together, that, and if you separate them, they might, you know, have shorter sleep or shallower sleep. But this is not necessarily the experience of everyone. Like, you know, there is something nice and comforting about, you know, sharing the bed with a familiar presence. And even, you know, there's some studies to show that just the partner's scent movement could enhance our sleep quality. But again, like, you know, I feel like there's some drawbacks as well in terms of the disturbances about sleep. And I think, you know, this is a really a complicated issue because, like, and I think that my poor kind of description of the research kind of shows it. It's going in all directions. But what this really tells us is that different people really react differently to co-sleeping. So this is not something that, you know, you should look at what your neighbors are doing or what your friends are doing. It's really something that is

0: specific to your couple and even the individuals within the couple. So we know, for example, that women tend to be more sensitive to sleep disturbances when they co-sleep than men. And then, yet again, some other studies are showing the reverse patterns. But also some people who have sleep disorders like insomnia, sleep apnea, they are more sensitive to disruptions from their bed partner. And also the bed partner of someone who has those sleep conditions can also get more disrupted sleep. So there's a lot of individual factors that, you know, make a totally different story between different couples or between people within the same couple.
1: Okay, well, you know what? I bet you've really got the conversation going for couples right across the region this afternoon, and they can go home and say, Rebecca said it's okay. I could sleep in the other room and we're going to be all right. But thanks for sharing your research with us today.
0: Yeah, and I hope those conversations go well. Like, take it from a sense of caring and loving for your bed partner, and I'm sure it'll go well.
1: Okay, you take good care. Have a good sleep tonight.
0: Thanks, you too. Bye-bye.
1: Rebecca Robillard is a scientist at the University of Ottawa Institute of Mental Health Research, co-chair of the Canadian Sleep Research Consortium. Now, still no score in the Switzerland-Columbia game at BC Play Stadium in their 113th minute. We played Columbia's goal song a few minutes ago. Now from Switzerland, here's their official goal song, Freed from Desire.

0: from Desire, the official goal song for the Switzerland team. No goal song so far, Allie, because there have been no goals now in the 115th minute of the game between Switzerland and Colombia at BC Place. We are expecting a wave of foot traffic when that game is done. What are you watching on the roads right now?
1: Let's look over to Richmond, though. There is a crash reported on Westminster Highway just before Sitaway Road, and it's quite congested on that intersection. And on Highway 91 on the east-west connector, there's a huge jam there at the moment. The volume begins at number 5 at past number 6 road, and in North Vancouver, it's already busy on the upper levels on the way to the Iron Workers. Heavily congested there, and I'll be back again in 10 minutes.
0: Thanks very much. You just got a little quieter today on the local radio front. Rogers Sports and Media shut down Sportsnet 650 and News 1130. We're going to talk about that after the news.
2: This is CBC News from Vancouver. Good afternoon, I'm Robert Zimmerman. International law enforcement have announced the arrests of more than two dozen people, three of them here in Metro Vancouver. They're tied to offenses by India-based transnational organized crime groups, and a gangster and his alleged associate have been linked to the assassination of Sikh activist Hardeep Singh Nijjar. John Hernandez has more.
3: RCMP was embedded with the FBI, the LAPD, and other international police agencies for 2 years. The investigation, dubbed Operation Hardball, tracked transnational organized crime based in India. 36 people have been charged, 24 people arrested. Indian crime boss Lawrence Bishnoi and his alleged North American leader Satinderjit Singh are charged with ordering the assassination of Sikh activist Harjit Singh Nijjar. He was shot outside a Siri Gurdwara in June 2023. U.S. Attorney Bill Assayley announced the charges from Los Angeles.
4: The gang used this assassination and other high-profile acts of violence to terrorize Sikh and other Indian communities.
3: Three people were arrested in BC, including alleged drug trafficking leader Ravinder Singh Danda. Police allege hundreds of pounds of cocaine and methamphetamines were smuggled from Mexico through the U.S. and into Canada. Other charges laid include extortion, racketeering, and assaults. John Hernandez, CBC News, Surrey.
2: The provincial government has announced it will take legal action against

0: OpenAI? Michelle Gazoub has the details.
1: OpenAI is headquartered in California, and we are prepared to take this fight to them.
2: BC's Attorney General Nikki Sharma announcing the province's intention to pursue legal action against the company it says played a role in the Tumbler Ridge mass shooting.
1: No company or corporate leader, no matter how large, should escape accountability when public safety is at stake.
2: OpenAI has faced criticism for failing to notify the RCMP about posts related to gun violence, even after it banned the shooter's account on ChatGPT. CEO Sam Altman has since apologized to the community. In a statement, OpenAI said, "We have a zero-tolerance policy for using our tools to assist in committing violence. We have already strengthened our safeguards, including improving how ChatGPT responds to signs of distress." RCMP, meanwhile, says the investigation is ongoing and they have not eliminated the possibility of charges being laid. Michelle Gasoub, CBC News, Vancouver.
0: The BC Nurses Union has expanded job action and set up a picket line outside Vancouver General Hospital. Amelia John has more.
3: Honks, noisemakers, even a DJ spinning tunes in support of the BC Nurses Union. President Adrian Gear says they've received 1,400 reports of intimidation and interference attempts by health employers after first launching job action last week.
4: This is a hugely solemn day that we've had to take this extraordinary step. At the same time, the amount of support from the public, from our patients, this feels really good.
3: She adds one of the biggest issues in contract negotiations remains staffing levels and the need to hire more nurses.
4: If you're waiting for a time to act, it's now. We need leadership. The system is in crisis.
3: The Health Employers Association of BC says representatives are currently at the bargaining table to address the issues, but didn't respond to allegations of intimidation or interference. The union is threatening additional picket lines will go up on Thursday in Surrey if a new contract deal isn't reached. Amelia John, CBC News, Vancouver.
0: 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Simon Little has more.
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6: That's how News 1130 traffic anchor Alexander Kerrigan learned he was out of a job while driving into work. The recorded message, punctuating dead air, was broadcast on the AM radio station, while Sportsnet 650 switched to reruns. They're two of six stations Rogers says it's cutting nationally due to declining audience and revenue trends. Kerrigan says there's still a strong demand for local radio.
7: We were getting dozens, if not hundreds, of calls every single day. I know that people relied on specifically the traffic service, of course, and there were a lot of very passionate news listeners as well.
6: Calgary will also lose its news and Sportsnet stations, while Halifax and Kitchener will lose a news station each. Rogers says it's cutting 250 jobs, 80 of them in radio. Rogers acquired AM 1130 in 1988, though the station's been on air for over a century. AM 650 ran as Oldie Station CIL for almost four decades before Rogers took over in 2017. The company says it'll be moving its Canucks coverage to another station in Metro Vancouver. Simon Little, CBC News, Vancouver.
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8: Rob, thank you very much, and thank you for joining us here for On the Coast this afternoon on CBC Radio 1. I'm Gloria Makarenko, and we're going to follow up on the story that Rob just brought you about News 1130 and Sportsnet 650 shutting down in Vancouver. Yeah, Rogers has shut down both stations. That means more than 200 jobs nationwide because there are other stations involved. We are going to talk more about that on our business report, and then we'll talk to an instructor of sports journalism, just what this means for the future of radio news and sports broadcasting. And of course, Darius Madavi is going to join us to bring us our latest forecast. I'm right now, Ali Patarga, what are you watching on the roads?
9: Well, downtown Vancouver is already seeing a lot of heavy traffic eastbound on Georgia, as well as on Howe and Seymour Streets are especially busy. The Dunsmuir Viaduct is also seeing some action westbound as well. And in North Vancouver on Highway 1 from the upper levels to the iron workers, it's heavily, heavily delayed. So the volume starts at around Mahone Avenue and it lasts until Dollarton Highway westbound. So for people looking to get on the higher iron workers, maybe there's an alternate route, but now it's going to be delayed if you head out now. And both directions on Highway 99 in Delta towards the Massey Tunnel is ramping up as well. Now, as far as other areas in Surrey, I do see a little bit of action as well in King George Boulevard heading to the Stalawasam. And on Highway 1 on the Burnaby Lake Stretch, there's moderate volume as well. If you see any trouble on the roads, our text line is 236-330-2623. And I'll be back again in 10 minutes.
8: Allie, thank you very much. We got a little bit of high cloud in the mix today, but temperatures still quite warm, from 22 degrees at the airport to 27 degrees. We do have a slight chance of seeing some light showers early this evening, a slight chance of showers tomorrow morning. Otherwise, a mix of sun and cloud tomorrow and similar temperatures. And Thursday, it's going to be dry too, with a mix of sun and cloud. And with business news now, Chris Edwards joins us. Chris, hi there.
10: Hello, Gloria.
8: I know this is a story you've been watching in terms of right across the country. Rogers shutting down several radio stations. What more can you tell us?
10: Yeah, let's dive a little deeper into this. Rogers is closing 6 radio stations across Canada. That brings it down to 44 in total. They'll be in Calgary and, of course, Sportsnet 650 in Vancouver. And this is effective immediately.
8: Right. 11:30 as well. WX 11:30. I know you're going to have more updates on this, but you've also been looking at some eye-catching numbers for Canada's international trade. Yet another surplus. So what's driving that?
10: This time, it's metals and minerals. Statistics Canada reported this morning our trade surplus widened in May to over $4 billion. That's the highest it's been in 4 years, and the fourth month in a row that there's been a trade surplus. Now, the biggest driver here were metal ores like aluminum and also what are called non-metallic minerals, in other words, fertilizers. Exports of those rose by 16% in May. That was helped along by the war in Iran, which has choked off the global supply of fertilizer. But speaking of Iran, Canada's energy exports actually plateaued in May. In fact, they dropped by 2%, or at least the value of our energy exports. That was after rising over 40% from February to April. We spoke to BMO senior economist Robert Kavcik about that.
11: So most of the increase has been driven by the run-up in oil prices that we saw during the U.S.-Iran conflict. And we know that since May, what has happened, oil prices have come down below $70. So probably about as quickly as the trade surplus widened out, we're going to see it come back down the other way, probably closer to balance in the next few months or so.
10: Exports to the U.S., meanwhile, rose 1.5% to over $50 billion. Again, the fourth month in a row where that number has gone up, even though the government is trying to diversify trade away from the United States.
8: Right. Well, speaking of U.S. trade, a rather startling survey was just released today. It shed some light on how Canadian manufacturers are feeling about moving to the U.S. So what does that tell us?
10: It says 4 in 10 Canadian manufacturing companies are either considering moving to the U.S. or are already in the process of doing so. 57% say they've paused, reduced, or canceled major investments right now. And 11% plan to move their headquarters to the United States. This is from a survey by consulting firm KPMG. They spoke to executives at 275 Canadian manufacturers back in May. Now, the primary reasons for wanting to move south are to get around tariffs and avoid trade uncertainty. But there were other structural issues within Canada as well that were cited, like higher corporate taxes, expensive housing for workers, and a desire for cheaper energy. I spoke with KPMG's Anamika Gadia about the results this morning. She co-authored the study and mentioned Canadian companies are making these decisions now. We're no longer in a period of wait and see.
12: The survey is pretty clear in showing that endurance mode is not going to continue forever, and that companies are starting to move out of the endurance mode into making long-term decisions. And they're not waiting for the outcome of the trade uncertainty. They're making those decisions based on, you know, the sort of trade reality that exists today. And they're starting to shift their investment dollars to the U.S.
10: Now, manufacturing accounts for more than 10% of Canada's GDP. So if a meaningful number of manufacturers leave for the U.S., that will have a very big impact on the economy.
8: Well, yeah. You know, it seems that nothing can please tech investors these days, Chris. I mean, this morning, Samsung announced some huge profits and their stock still went down?
10: Yes, Samsung announced their Q2 numbers this morning, and by most metrics, they were a complete success. Samsung's profit increased by 19 times year over year, from about $4.5 billion Canadian in Q2 of 2025 to $84 billion in Q2 of 2026. That beat projections as well. Now, this is all because of the AI data center boom. What else?

0: Chris brings us business updates every afternoon here at On the Coast, and you'll get fresh updates tomorrow morning, too, when you listen to Stephen Quinn and the early edition, Fresh Business at 6:25 and 7:25 every weekday morning. Here's a story we've been concentrating on today. It is a sad day for AM radio fans here in Vancouver. The airwaves got a little quieter this morning as Rogers Sports and Media ceased broadcasting Sportsnet 650 and News 1130. They are among six radio stations shutting down across the country, and the company said in a statement this was a difficult but necessary decision. So Rogers cited declining audience and revenue trends as the reason. A Rogers spokesperson told CBC News that the cuts affect 230 jobs, with 80 of them in radio. So joining us now to talk about the impact is Brian Weeb. Brian teaches a sports journalism class at BCIT. Brian, hello there.
1: Hi, Gloria. Thanks for having me on.
0: So what was your initial reaction when you heard the news?
1: I actually said to my partner that it felt like I'd been punched in the stomach, to be honest, because in addition to teaching that sports broadcasting course at BCIT, I'm also the program head for the radio arts and entertainment program at BCIT. And so that's a full-time program for students looking to get a diploma in what we teach. And so I was shaken up quite a bit, actually.
0: Well, sure. And again, 80 radio jobs, 230 jobs overall. And these stations, they have been local fixtures for years. I mean, what do you think Vancouver has lost today?
1: I think the biggest thing that Vancouver has lost is anytime a news outlet that is trusted and reputable goes dark, then the audience is being not served in a way that it should be. And in a market the size of Vancouver and Metro Vancouver, including Vancouver Island, it's just something that it's a disservice to audience members. The more varied voices of trusted media that you have, the better the audience is served, the more information that we get, the more of our stories in our region and in our province can be told. And so I think that on the side of News 1130, for sure, a major piece of Vancouver's and BC's stories being told has been lost.
0: Well, and I have so many colleagues here at CBC that work there. And I mean, I started right out of BCIT at CKWX News way back in the day as well. Dan Burritt comes from there. Tanya Fletcher, Anita Bath. I mean, what are you hearing from colleagues and peers who've worked in radio and worked in sports broadcasting?
1: I mean, it's just sadness, you know? It's just something where we recognize, obviously, as a school that is training these skills for people to create the type of content that people want, regardless of what platform that's on, that it's just sad for so many that have worked at that building at Rogers, and, you know, also a starting ground for folks like yourself and so many of our graduates that do want to go into news radio proper or sports radio proper. The opportunities for them are just becoming smaller and smaller. And that's kind of sad, too.
0: It sure is. I mean, so as I mentioned, Rogers has said it's a declining audience and revenue trends behind these closures. So what do you see there? Is this a sign that traditional AM radio model, I mean, is it fundamentally broken in this country?
1: I think that traditional radio, in terms of making millions of dollars, or maybe as much millions of dollars that Rogers wants it to make, is something that isn't going to exist for much longer, if it exists now. But I also don't feel like radio has been around for a long, long time. And I think, like a lot of other media platforms, it just has to adapt. And I know that Rogers said today that the website for City News 1130 will still exist, and they'll publish content there, and they still have a TV station in Vancouver with City News. But I think that, and it's the same thing we tell our students, to be honest, Gloria, is that you have to be able to adapt, and you have to be flexible, and you have to recognize that maybe the folks that say are out of work across the country now as a result of this, maybe they need to bet on themselves, and they are trusted voices in each of the markets that they were working in. And so maybe now they can go out and build an audience and build advertisers coming to them. And there have been people that when other stations have been shut down that have

0: done that and done it quite successfully. It's a different model because it's a grind for sure to get the revenue, to be able to keep the lights on and be able to keep the talent on the air. I put in air quotes because it's not really on the air anymore. It's over the internet. But I think that it's still a reasonable thing that people can do if they want to. It's just different.
1: It's just different indeed. You know, people relied on Sportsnet 650 for the play-by-play commentary on the, for the Vancouver Canucks. We're hearing from Rogers that they're going to move those game broadcasts to another Rogers-owned station in Vancouver. But how do you think fans are reacting, Hal, and the effect on Canucks coverage?
0: What I've seen on social media today, and I, admittedly, my social media feeds are in a bit of a vacuum, but I will, like, it's outrage, it's shock, it's anger, and it's the fact that, you know, there's a lot of podcasts and websites out there that produce a lot of Canucks content, but those aren't the people that necessarily have access to every practice the Canucks have, you know, travel to some road games with the team. That's something that in a lot of independent media outlets aren't able to do. And I do know that, you know, in over the years, the Canucks and some other NHL teams and other professional teams for that matter, they haven't necessarily looked upon independent media platforms as reputable sports reporters and sports journalists. And so I think that until they embrace that as a whole, that it's a big loss for that. And I mean, the idea of putting play-by-play on FM broadcasting where the format is music is a bit strange, to say the least.
1: Well, I hear this move comes after another big announcement by Rogers Communications, where they announced they become the sole owner of Maple Leaf Sports and Entertainment. That's the parent company of the Toronto Maple Leafs, the Toronto Raptors. What does this say to you about the company's dedication to British Columbia or Western Canadian sports?
0: Yeah, I think after what we saw in Calgary as well, with the new station there and the sports station there, that, in Vancouver, we sort of have this idea that Toronto forgets about us, or it's like we don't exist outside of that center of the universe. And I think that for a lot of people in the audience, and audience members of those two radio stations in Vancouver today, they're feeling forgotten again. And the fact that it comes on the heels of this $4+ billion acquisition, and then the next day they hear Rogers saying, well, it's not a feasible business model anymore. You know, you kind of ask those questions of like, well, you just needed $4+ billion to conduct this transaction. You're telling us the two aren't related? Like, it's a reasonable question for someone to ask in thinking about that. And so I sort of think the same thing where I go, you know, Rogers is doing okay if it, you know, for only 25% of those sports properties is $4+ billion. There's money there.
1: Well, Brian, again, as someone who teaches sports journalism right here in the area at BCIT, what would be your message to your students today?
0: You know, it's the message our students have been given from us for a number of years, and it's A, be flexible and adaptable. The other thing is that bet on yourself. And so in an area where, and especially on the sports side, I'll say this, we know that our students can succeed when they find their niche. And so there's still a lot of niches out there. We've seen it with the World Cup in Vancouver. Like, there is, in my opinion, not enough independent coverage of, say, MLS and the Whitecaps and soccer in British Columbia. Yet we've seen the passion that people have had during this World Cup. And so I think that once we tell our students that, you know, once you find that niche, yes, it's a grind. Yes, it's difficult. But if you're passionate about what the content is that you're creating, the platform itself with the world of the internet can open so many doors that, you know, this isn't necessarily something the news today that to be, for them, young people, to be upset about. It's a door that could be opened for them. And I hope it's a door that's opened for the folks at News 1130 and Sportsnet 650, where they recognize, like, you know, they've got the talent, they've got the drive, they've got the passion. They might be able to make a go of it as well. It's no different than what we tell our students. And some people have done that since we've seen stations shut down by Bell Media as well. And we've had students go to those independent places and do internships and practicums and get a really good experience. So, again, the door is open there. It's just looks a little different than it did maybe 10 or 15, 20 years ago.
1: No, that's a really good way of describing it, Brian. Listen, thank you very much for your time. I'm sorry it's under these circumstances, but we do appreciate hearing from you.
0: My pleasure, Gloria. Thanks again.
1: That's Brian Weeb, a sports broadcasting instructor for BCIT's journalism program. This morning, Rogers abruptly cut off the local Sportsnet 650 and News 1130 AM radio channels. You are listening to On the Coast. We've had our eye on the game between Switzerland and Colombia that just finished in a shootout. Here's a hint of the winner. Switzerland's goal song. So yes, Switzerland has defeated Colombia in a shootout. Switzerland moves on. Colombia is out. Oh my goodness, a lot of chagrin for the Colombia fans. Yes. Ali, there are tens of thousands of them in the city right now. Yellow shirts blanket Vancouver right now. Mm-hmm. We're about to see a big stream of them coming from BC mm-hmm. Play Stadium.
2: You know, I'll be looking down in the street as they walk. I'm so sorry.
1: Oh, that was
2: guys.
1: A tense match.
2: It was a very tense match. But a game well fought, though.
1: No score right up until the shootout. That was really crazy. Okay, what else are you watching on the roads?
2: In New Westminster, I see a crash report westbound on 6th Avenue parallel to Stewartson Way. But overall, that area is quite troubled for drivers there when you do the loop to get onto Queensboro. And in New West, there's also another crash reported on southbound on 8th Avenue and Royal Avenue as well. So if there's any details you'd like to let us know, our text line is 236-330-2623, and I'll be back again in 10 minutes.
1: Thank you very much. And Darius Madavi came into the studio here right when that shootout was happening. Can you imagine being in that place when the weight of the world, the weight of your country is on your shoulders for those free kicks?
3: It would be a bad choice.
1: Yeah, that's pressure.
3: Have me up there.
1: Okay. We won't put you in that position,
3: okay,
1: but pressure is on.
3: Goodness.
1: What's the forecast?
3: All right. We've got some more sunshine on the way, but first, a slight chance of some precipitation overnight tonight into early tomorrow morning. It doesn't seem like anywhere is going to get hit very hard. It'll probably be some pretty light shower activity or a drizzle even, but that should move through pretty quickly, maybe lingering into early tomorrow morning. And then as we get into tomorrow, temperatures around 20 to 21 degrees by the water, maybe 24 or 25 inland. And that's going to hold through the rest of the week. We're going to keep having this inflow, which hopefully will keep pushing that nasty smoke-filled air away from the coast and pushing, keeping it out and pushed up into the atmosphere.
1: Okay.
3: That's the hope, at least. And then for the rest of the week, Wednesday right through Saturday, mixed skies, and then a slight chance of showers returning on Saturday, but very much up in the air at this point.
1: I'm enjoying the temperatures in the low 20s as opposed mm-hmm. to the high 20s
3: yes.
1: or low 30s, frankly. It's a little easier to take, and it's easier to sleep at night, too. Mm-hmm. Now, before we let you go, you've got a... I don't know if it's a fun fact. It's an interesting fact about what happens when you're swallowed by a snake.
3: That's fair. I agree. Maybe a fun fact was stretching it a bit on this one. We're talking about non-venomous snakes, so pythons, boas, the ones that famously ambush their prey and then they eat it whole. And you might have seen photos of these snakes really, their stomachs really extended because some massive thing that they ate. And let me tell you, if a snake was to eat an adult human, one of these snakes, it would take a full month to digest the body. So they would just be resting, sleeping it off. The digestion, you know, a bit of a food coma. But they would be able to, over the course of that month, break down nearly every part of you.
1: Like really?
3: Teeth, bones.
1: No.
3: Yeah. All of it would just be gone. Actually, scientists recently discovered they have these special cells lining their digestive tract, which lets them absorb all that extra calcium and phosphorus from breaking down those body parts. But there are a couple things that the snake would not be able to break down, and that is your teeth. Sorry, not your teeth. Your teeth are broken down. It would be your hair and your nails.
1: Oh.
3: Yeah, because they contain keratin, which snakes are not able to break down. So even though they might not seem as resilient as your teeth or your bones, hair and nails are very much able to withstand the digestive tract of the snake. So there you go. Make sure if you're going to get eaten by a snake, get your hair and nails done first.
1: Well, I was thinking about furry animals then. The fur would remain.
3: The fur would remain.
1: If they swallowed a furry animal. I'm not going down the human path on this one. I don't want to go there.
3: Yeah.
1: I just don't want to go there. That's kind of crazy, isn't it?
3: It is. Yeah.
1: Yeah. Have you been to countries where they have those big snakes?
3: No, and this doesn't make me particularly keen to go go either.
1: We're not. Now, what do you think about FIFA in the city? I mean, this was our last BC Place game. There are still obviously some games, and the watch parties will still be on.

0: on, and the FIFA fan zones will still be open.
1: Yes.
0: So there will still be people out, you know, as the tournament continues. But a last local game is kind of sad.
1: Yeah, it's been a great energy for the city, I think. And it's nice that Granville Street is going to stay closed. Having that be a pedestrian area, I think, will help keep the vibe in the city a little bit longer.
0: Well, I'm wondering. I'm curious about that, because mm-hmm. without the FIFA vibe, what is the vibe that brings people downtown besides a stroll along there? And we're going to be talking to a couple of councillors about that after the news in any case. But thanks so much, Darius.
1: Thank you.
0: Avoid the snakes on your way back to the studio, okay? That is Darius Madavi with our look at weather and a little bit of science fun. Well, a fun fact, an interesting fact.
2: More like a gross fact.
0: It was kind of gross, thinking about the breaking down inside a snake. I'm back, baby, he says. Where are we at with traffic? I think we're going to start to see some of those fans streaming out of BC Place any moment, mm-hmm. Allie, but what are you watching on the roads?
2: Okay, let's look at North Vancouver first, though. It's very much a crawl on Highway 1 in North Vancouver. So it starts from the upper level stretch, and it's heavily delayed, and the drive is mostly stopped until Dollarton Highway, but you will get moving once you actually get on the Ironworkers. But once you hit the cast here, there's more stoppages around Boundary Road between Vancouver and Burnaby, and you won't see much relief until you get to the middle of the Burnaby Lake stretch. And also in Port Coquitlam, the Lougheed Highway as well is seeing a lot of volume both ways, starting from United Boulevard until Pitt River Road. And the Massey Tunnel is also very busy both ways as well, and I'll be back again in 10 minutes.
0: Okay, thank you very much. And as I mentioned, Vancouver's time as FIFA host city has come to an end after the final game at BC Place today. Two Vancouver City councillors are going to join us. We'll talk about how we fared as a host. What was the impact of FIFA on the city?
3: What are we doing today?
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7: Before there was Katie Lang, before Peaches or Chapel Roan, there was Carol Pope. She was Canada's first queer female rock star. Maybe you remember High School Confidential. Carol's going to tell you all about how she went from a shy, bookish teenager to international queer icon.
8: From CBC News, The World This Hour, I'm Mike Wise. The U.S. military launched a new round of attacks against Iran. Reports say the military targeted air defense systems, surface-to-air missiles, and drone launch sites. It was in response to Iranian attacks on three merchant ships in the Strait of Hormuz. Iran is calling the new strikes a breach of the recent deal to end hostilities in the region. U.S. prosecutors say 24 people have been arrested around the world tied to organized crime groups based in India. Three of the arrests were made by police in Canada. RCMP Commissioner Michael Duhem says the criminals inflicted pain on communities across the globe.
9: Some of the most cruel and wide-reaching criminals whose crimes range from kidnapping to extortion to murder to shootings to arson to drug trafficking and many others. These groups are known to prey on the less fortunate to carry out the criminal activities.
8: They are related to the killing of Canadian Hardeep Singh Nijjar, a prominent Sikh leader. His murder outside a Sikh temple in British Columbia sparked a diplomatic row between Canada and India in 2023. The U.S. has indicted a total of 37 suspects, all connected to a criminal network run by Indian gangster Lawrence Bishnoi. Rogers Sports and Media is taking six of its radio stations off the air. It's shutting down both its Sportsnet and news radio stations in Vancouver and Calgary, along with its news radio stations in Kitchener and Halifax. The closure affects about 80 jobs. Nearly half of the rural municipalities and six First Nations in Manitoba are under local states of emergency. Multiple rounds of thunderstorms and heavy rain has caused overland flooding, infrastructure damage, and destroyed crops. Karen Pauls reports.
10: Roads washed out, a hospital flooded. Last week, parts of western Manitoba got up to 2 months' worth of rain in just hours. Lance Jacobson is the mayor of Swan River.
11: Anger and tensions are starting to build up here because there's just too much bureaucracy holding people back to help individuals in our community.
10: One of the main hospitals in the region had to evacuate patients because of flooding. Dauphin pharmacist Barrett Precision says everyone is chipping in to help, using helicopters, boats, even drones.
12: Doing whatever we can to get people medications in urgent times.
10: Brandon Mayor Jeff Fawcett says crews are building up dikes along the Assiniboine River in Manitoba's second biggest city.
13: Their crest is probably likely on Sunday.
10: The military is assessing the hardest hit areas, but so far hasn't said what role it can play. Karen Pauls, CBC News, Winnipeg.
8: NATO leaders are pledging tens of billions of dollars in new military contracts. The arms deals are being announced at the NATO summit in Ankara, Turkey. The projects are spurred by pressure from the U.S. to increase spending on Europe's defense. Prime Minister Mark Carney says Ottawa's latest procurement of submarines from a German-Norwegian company contribute to that goal.
14: We made the right decision for Canada. We made the right decision for NATO. We have an opportunity of intense interoperability. Are fulfilling our increased responsibilities in the Arctic, down through into the Baltic.
8: Canadian officials say the country is on track to meet a spending promise of 5% of GDP on defense by 2035. Reform UK leader Nigel Farage is quitting Parliament amid an investigation into his finances, but the populist politician says he will run for re-election in the same riding. Farage was facing a parliamentary probe over gifts he received but did not declare. His resignation automatically freezes that. Farage says a by-election means people will be the judge of his actions.
15: It's a chance to stick two fingers up to the entire establishment, to frankly tell them where to go. I've done nothing wrong.
8: The investigation can resume if Farage is re-elected. Critics say it's a maneuver aimed at delaying scrutiny of his ethical conduct. And that's your World This Hour. For CBC News, I'm Mike Wise.
0: Thank you very much, Mike. And thanks for joining us here for On the Coast this afternoon. I'm Gloria Makarenko. Well, just minutes ago, Vancouver wrapped up its final FIFA match at BC Place Stadium. So in a moment, we're going to get a little bit reflective. Two Vancouver City councillors are going to join us here in studio. We'll talk about just the fan excitement and FIFA's impact on the city. And you're welcome to weigh in if you have some thoughts. So feel free to send us an email or a text. Also, big story internationally. Today we learned the imprisoned leader of the Bishnoi gang has been charged with ordering the assassination of pro-Khalistan activist Hardeep Singh Nijjar in Surrey. So we're going to have more details on that coming up later this half hour. Right now, Rob Zimmerman is with us with more local news. Rob?
16: Gloria, the province is preparing legal action against artificial intelligence company OpenAI in the wake of the Tumbler Ridge shooting. One person is dead after a fire in Coquitlam destroyed one home and damaged two others. And BC nurses have expanded their job action and set up a picket line outside Vancouver General Hospital. More local news coming up at the bottom of the hour.
0: Rob, thank you very much. And Ali Patarga is with me here in studio. She's not only watching all the foot traffic downtown Vancouver, got very busy all of a sudden as people stream out of BC Place Stadium. How are things looking on the roads?
17: Yeah, well, folks are spilling out of BC Place and they look like they're headed towards Granville Street, though. So keep in mind, pedestrian zone closed from Davie to Georgia. But so far, though, in terms of vehicles, I see them making their way both in and out of the downtown core. There is some activity eastbound on the Dunsmuir Viaduct heading in downtown, and as well as on Georgia Street eastbound heading out. We can see it outside. It's quite congested vehicle-wise as well. Elsewhere, though, Highway 1 from North Vancouver, from the upper level stretch to the Ironworkers to Vancouver to Burnaby, it's very, very heavy eastbound. You won't see much relief until you get close to the New West area, but once you get past over the bridge towards the Portman and then you get to Langley, you'll see some volume again for those making their way towards Abbotsford. So if you see anything on the roads, any trouble, our text line is open at 236-330-2623, and I'll be back again in 10 minutes.
0: Okay, thank you very much. Pretty nice day out there. A little bit more high cloud in the mix today. We still have warm temperatures anywhere from 22 degrees at the airport up to 27 degrees away from the water. A very slight chance we could have showers develop this evening. Not heavy showers, just a light shower tonight and maybe into early tomorrow morning. Otherwise, tomorrow looks pretty nice. It'll clear up, a mix of sun and cloud, similar temperatures to today. And we've got a dry day on Thursday as well, a mix of sun and cloud and highs around 22 degrees. So in the last half hour, the final whistle blew at BC Place Stadium. There was no score in regulation time, nor in extra time. And then Switzerland defeated Colombia in a shootout. It was pretty dramatic. It was very tense. And with that, Vancouver's historic run as a FIFA World Cup host city is coming to a close. And our CBC interns, Liz Mendez and Amber Monez, they went out to ask locals and tourists how they think Vancouver has measured up on the world stage.
18: What do you think about Vancouver as a host city?
19: Well, I think it's the best one around. I think it's been great for the country, great for the game, and Vancouver's hosting it well. I can't wait to go see a game tonight.
20: I feel like more people are talking to each other than usual. There's random music playing and people cheering for whatever team they support. Even though I might see people from opposing teams, like I'm supporting Colombia today, and we're still having good interactions and good vibes with the Switzerland team.
21: This is my seventh game that I'm going to here in Vancouver, so I kind of made that commitment to go see them all and experience all the different countries that are here. So up Vancouver, that's all I can say. Yeah. Well in Vancouver, well in!
22: I think it's been unreal. It's brought so many people out into the streets and it's left a great buzz around the city, especially around the Granville area. It's been unreal to go down and watch the games.
18: Do you have a good opinion of Vancouver now from this event?
22: Yeah, for sure. It's definitely made my... when I go home, I'll definitely be missing it. And probably a big part of that would have been because of the World Cup.
0: Okay, just some reaction from some fans around the streets of Vancouver. And joining us in studio right now to talk about everything that we are experiencing as a city and what comes next, we have two Vancouver City Councillors, Lucy Maloney and Mike Klassen. A very good afternoon to you both.
23: Good afternoon.
24: Good to see you.
0: Thanks very much for being here. Mike Klassen, what did you think of that tense match between Switzerland and Colombia?
24: Well, honestly, I've just been watching the Columbia fans that have poured out into the streets outside of 700 Hamilton here. I'm seeing some long faces, but truthfully, there is no shame in having to go to a shootout. Those were two teams clearly very well matched. And the Colombian fans, man, oh man, they have really, really celebrated here in our city, brought so much life to the streets, and I'm sure that the party's not over for them.
0: I think you're right. Even in loss, I think they're still going to find reason to celebrate. Now, Lucy Maloney, what's your read on the excitement around the city over these past several weeks?
23: Well, I've really tried to get out to every possible different watch venue. I haven't paid for tickets to the stadium like a lot of Vancouverites. I've chosen to invest my spending elsewhere, but I've been walking to the stadium with fans, finding out where they're marching from, and that has been so much fun. And I've spent lots of time on Granville Street, seeing what's working, what's not, what's popular, what's making it a sticky space where people want to spend time, and looking at how we can use the momentum from the World Cup and its enjoyment and its good reception from both residents and visitors alike as a springboard to invest in getting people back here and helping our own residents to enjoy our city.
0: Now, we just heard some comments from some people on the street. You were joining people as they walked down to the stadium. What did you talk to them about?
23: That's right. Well, look, I was getting some great selfies with people dressed up in their team's costumes right through all of the seven games, but also just talking to people about both visitors and businesses about what they've experienced. And some of it's been what we've expected, but some has been unexpected, like high-end restaurants have seen a 40% reduction in revenue. We've seen cheap eats places do really well. Any pub with a screen has been doing well, and it's very location-specific. So we've seen even on the parts of Granville Street that haven't got the pedestrian zone have done a lot worse than the businesses on Granville Street. So what we need to do is look at what's working and how to even out the economic benefits from having events. And I believe we really need to invest in our own homegrown arts and cultural organisations and venues and events and festivals to make sure that we've got more long-lasting and more evenly spread benefits.
0: No, you make a really good point about winners and losers, and we've been talking to many people over the past several weeks. Mike Claassen, you were here in studio with us a couple of weeks back and, you know, echoing some of the same comments that Lucy did just now. Would you like to add to that just in terms of what we take away from this experience?
24: Well, today there was a poll that was put up by Research Co. that said that 7 in 10 Metro Vancouver residents think that this has been overall benefit.

0: for Vancouver. We know that it is going to have downstream impacts and support over the long term for our restaurants, our hotels, tourism, and economic development. 423,000 people have gone to the FIFA fan site out of the P&E since as of July 5th. That's been a huge success. The P&E Amphitheater, the Freedom Mobile Amphitheater, is now really an iconic part of our city, seen around the world. And so we've seen this incredible celebration here. It's no surprise to me, Vancouver is really good at bringing people together. We are a fabulous destination for people to come and visit and enjoy our surroundings here. And so from that standpoint, it's been an absolutely smashing success for I think, locals, and as well for the people who've got to experience it here. It's too bad that we don't have any more matches happening here, but we know that, for example, that there will be still game days at the FIFA Fan Fest until July 19th. So there's still lots of activity to happen. And, of course, just recently we moved to extend the gravel pedestrian zone to Labor Day. So I think Vancouver doesn't want the vibe to go away anytime soon, because I think it's really been a time of great pride for our city.
1: Okay. Well, I know Councillor Kirby Young was talking to us when that decision was made about extending the pedestrian zone on Granville. Lucy Maloney, do you have any concerns about that, just in light of what you just said? Those businesses along there have already benefited and stand to benefit from more pedestrian traffic. Is there some other way to equalize, you know, the benefits to other businesses in the city?
2: Well, there's two aspects of that. Firstly, I moved some amendments to the motion to extend to Labor Day. I have concerns about the costs, like other councillors and like residents. You know, when we're, as another councillor said, nickel and diming on so many other areas of expenditure, we have to be responsible about how we spend money. It is a huge expenditure. So one of my amendments was to actually extend it out to a three-year pilot for a seasonal Montreal-style closure, so that the large amount of money that we're spending now to extend it isn't just an election year expenditure. It extends out the benefit to the businesses on Granville Street and the people of Vancouver for summers, for a Montreal-style pedestrian zone.
1: Okay, a summertime closure on a regular basis over the next 3 years, you proposed.
2: Yeah, that was what the key thing that justified the very large expenditure. I moved in another amendment to look at ways of reducing ongoing costs of security and for engineering costs, so that we can get it more manageable. We know that Montreal only spends $4 million a year on all its summer pedestrian closures, so we need to find a way of making it more manageable so that the cost and benefits align more closely.
1: Well, and Mike Klassen, we heard, you know, criticism off the top from Mayor Sim, criticism of his comments saying, look, this is going to put Vancouver on the map. And people were saying, Vancouver is already on the map. People are already coming to our city. But now that we see the positive reaction, the energy that it's brought to the city, what do you think this event, FIFA, opens up for our city going forward?
0: So, you know, the mayor did talk about, and I think he turned out to be accurate in the scale of the success here. There were a lot of people that were skeptical right up until when the game started here. But the scale of the events that have been happening here right now have really proven themselves to be a huge success. I would say that Vancouver is always going to be present in the minds. We have had a number of events, whether it was Expo, Invictus Games, World Cup Rugby, or the 2010 Olympics and Paralympics, that have helped to boost our brand. I'm led to believe that Vancouver has a approximate sort of $40 to $50 billion U.S. Global brand as a city, as a destination. But it's always good to find ways of reminding the world that we exist here, what we have to offer, and certainly being on the screens of billions of TV viewers around the world over the last few weeks is probably done. Vancouver gave us a real injection that will have a long-term economic benefits to the city.
1: Right. Lucy Maloney, I mean, do you agree with this? I'm just thinking about this extension on Granville Street. What is going to bring people downtown if not FIFA and giant footballs and giant football players and all those photo ops?
2: Yeah, and that's something that the downtown BIA is grappling with, and I know they're taking it really seriously. They've already started planning to involve more of our

0: what makes Vancouver special. And I think that you can't just say, I mean, with respect, that there's going to be a massive economic benefit to our city. There are winners and losers. We know that, for example, the PNE Fan Fest was a huge success, but that didn't even translate to benefiting the businesses close by, because people went there, they stayed there, they went home. They didn't... That investment didn't.
1: They didn't explore the neighbourhood.
0: Yeah, so it's not a blanket success. It's a huge success, but there are. We know we've had enormous disruptions to arts organisations and festivals having to either limit or move or cancel their events. So what I'd like to see moving forward is that we use this as a springboard to invest in what makes Vancouver special. So that if we didn't wait for events to come to town, if we actually invested in the arts and culture organisations, events, artists, like in the Olympics, where there was a huge investment, this is very different. There's been no investment by FIFA. So what we need to do is take responsibility for making sure that we're supporting what makes Vancouver special and working on that and using it as a springboard instead of losing the momentum the way we did after COVID, losing the momentum on public pedestrianised and public spaces, losing the momentum. I mean, we did have the 2-week closure during the Olympics, but of Granville Street, but then it disappeared. So we can't take it for granted that this is going to translate into circuses and bread for everybody. We have to actually have a transparent look back at what worked and what didn't, who won, who lost, and how do we invest into the future to make it a success going forward.
1: Mike Clausen, what do you make of that? I mean, building on this momentum and investing more in arts groups, more in local festivals that keep people outside and keep people engaged in the city.
2: Yeah, a lot of those things are happening, and there are plans to make sure that we can support our festivals. There's already been work that's been happening so far in this term. I would say that I really want to really acknowledge and recognize the people who sort of had the belief in what we could do here as a city, and that's really been reflected. Our businesses, our volunteers, the organizers, our team with the FIFA Secretariat at the City of Vancouver, the staff of the PNE who've really delivered and done incredible work, and mostly the people of Vancouver who I think have been great hosts and have been really enjoyed and embraced the fun, been a part of it. I got to do one of the Voyageur walks with all the Team Canada fans going on the last mile walk going into the toward the stadium. Those kinds are going to be the thrilling moments for me, and being at the PNE Amphitheater for one of the Team Canada games, being at the Fan Festival last weekend, watching the Canadian match with the place being completely sold out. This is the way Vancouver, it's the Vancouver we want to happen and want to be. And I think, again, it took some courage and a leap of faith in some ways, because this is a tough time economically, globally, and Vancouver showed that it can step up and provide an incredible celebration that the globe has been able to watch us. And I know a lot of people are going to want to come here and be a part of that. And I do think that those downstream economic benefits always result for something like this, and provided that everybody rose together and puts the work into it. But we can definitely make a great experience happen here.
1: Well, you just shared some great favorite moments with us right there. And before you go, I'll just get one or two from you, Lucy Maloney. What do you take away? What standout moments from World Cups in Vancouver?
0: Absolutely standout moments has been residents getting involved, but also absolutely seeing different teams getting along with each other so well. Like even Morocco, the Moroccan fans walking down Granville Street on Saturday afternoon after that crushing exit by the Canadian team, the Canadian fans were like saying congratulations, yeah. and it was all chill and cool. And today I saw a Switzerland fan dressed up in a cow costume with a cowbell, and Colombian fans were taking photos, selfies with him.
1: Yeah.
0: So it's seeing the different teams get along, the cultural mix, seeing people like me that have two teams, Australia and Canada. That's so common in Vancouver because we're such an incredible multicultural city.
1: Yeah, it has been pretty exciting, and there has been a lot of fun and a lot of camaraderie despite the fact they want to beat the other team.
0: Yeah.
1: Thanks to you both. Thanks for being here today.
2: Thanks, Gloria.
0: Thanks for having me.
1: Vancouver City Councillors Lucy Maloney.

0: And Mike Claussen, we'd like to hear from you. How are you feeling about the impact of FIFA on the city? Was there a particular moment that stood out for you? Feel free to send us an email, onthecoast@cbc.ca, onthecoast@cbc.ca, or a text 236-330-2623. Ali Patarga has our latest traffic.
1: Well, in Delta on Highway 17, there is a stalled vehicle that has the eastbound right lane blocked before 80th Street or the Tilbury Connector. So do pass with caution if you're headed on that way. Crews are on site. And for those of you planning to drive out further out of town, as a result of the active Brunswick Creek wildfire, crews have had to close Highway 1 between Boston Bar Station Road and Ainslie Road North. So keep that in mind if you plan to head out. And I'll be back again with more updates momentarily.
0: Oh, look at all the fans outside on Georgia Street right now, Ali. I'm hearing some drumming. I'm thinking it's coming from that group of Colombian fans right across the, to the plaza there, the Queen Elizabeth Plaza.
1: Oh, wow.
0: But, I mean, well, that's what we were hearing. Like, yeah, we lost the game, but hasn't this been fun overall? And look, it was just one kick in the shootout. It was, oh, that was so close.
1: It just brings the world together, you know, and it's just, no hard feelings, hopefully, but everybody seems to be getting along.
0: Well,
1: so
0: I'm looking forward to hear, if you're listening right now, we really would like to hear from you and your thoughts on FIFA, on the coast at cbc.ca. A big story today from south of the border. The imprisoned leader of the Bishnoi gang has been charged with ordering the assassination of pro-Khalistan activist Hardeep Singh Nijjar in Surrey. Bill Esaly is the first assistant U.S. attorney for the Central District of California, and he made these opening comments this morning at a news conference in Los Angeles.
2: This morning, my office is unsealing three indictments charging 37 defendants with racketeering, extortion, and drug trafficking stemming from a multi-year investigation into India-based organized crime groups. As part of today's takedown, law enforcement has arrested approximately 24 defendants across the United States, Canada, and Europe, and we've executed 42 search warrants within the Central District of California and the Eastern District of California. These criminal organizations have engaged in widespread violence, including targeted killings, extortions, and kidnappings. The organizations have flooded communities around the country with massive quantities of cocaine and methamphetamine. This is just a small sample of their product here. The organizations have preyed in particular on communities in the United States and Canada with ties to India, and routinely extorted these individuals and their family members in India by threatening them with physical harm and death. The three indictments target three separate criminal gangs, including high-level leaders who directed from abroad violence and drug trafficking in the United States. And you can see this is an international drug and organized crime operation, and you'll see some of the countries here that are implicated in today's indictments. The three indictments, again, we have three indictments. 15 of the defendants in the United States are in the United States here illegally. One of the defendants, Gurdiv Singh, even attempted to extort victims while he was in ICE custody. The first indictment is against the Lawrence Bishnoi Organized Crime Group, an international crime gang consisting of thousands of members worldwide, and charges nine defendants. It is led from India by the defendant, the lead defendant, Lawrence Bishnoi. Seven of the defendants, including the organization's figurehead, the gang's North American leader, Goldie Brar, and the gang's European leader, Rote Godara, are charged with racketeering conspiracy. The charges set forth in the indictment include allegations that Lawrence Bishnoi and Goldie Brar directed the 2023 assassination of a prominent Sikh leader in Canada, identified by his initials HSN in the indictment. The gang used this assassination and other high-profile acts of violence to terrorize Sikh and other Indian communities, and they used acts of violence to legitimize and bolster widespread extortion schemes.
0: So that was Bill Esaley, the first

0: Judge, Assistant U.S. Attorney for the Central District of California, speaking in Los Angeles this morning. Of course, this does have repercussions across our region. We're going to hear more about the arrests and the charges and the impact here in Metro Vancouver. Coming up after the 4:30 news, we're going to be joined by our CBC reporter, Jason Proctor. Okay, now it's interesting. We just got an email from Sarah who said, I realize World Cup is front and center right now, but has no one just watched the amazing game between Félix Auger-Aliassime and Djokovic? They've just gone 5.5 hours, the longest quarterfinal in Wimbledon history. 5 sets. Félix only lost by 6 points in the 5th set tiebreak. I haven't heard any mention on CBC, either local or national. We need to give this guy our undivided support. It was an amazing match. Sarah, thank you so much for writing in. And it was an amazing match at BC Place Stadium today. Switzerland defeated Colombia in a shootout. Let's hear a little bit more of the Swiss celebration song.
1: Chihuahua. Chihuahua.

0: confused on that one, Allie, because at first I heard Chihuahua. I was like, maybe is this a Colombian song? No, it is a dance hit from the Swiss musician and DJ Bobo, and it's called, as you probably guessed, Chihuahua. So a little bit of a celebration for the Swiss today. Although, I don't know, I think the Colombians are still celebrating getting this far in the tournament. What are you watching on the roads?
1: Okay, well, drivers going eastbound on Highway 17 and Delta are very much slowed down right now because there's a stalled vehicle blocking the eastbound right lane just before 80th Street in Delta. So do avoid that way if you can. Elsewhere, though, downtown Vancouver is very, very congested at the moment, not just in foot traffic, but also in vehicle traffic on Georgia.
0: Okay, we'll get another update from you after the news. Thanks, Ellie.
2: This is CBC News from Vancouver. Good afternoon, I'm Robert Zimmerman. Imprisoned Indian gangster Lawrence Bishnoi and his alleged associate have been charged with ordering the assassination of Sikh leader Hardeep Singh Nijjar in Surrey 3 years ago. The U.S. Justice Department says it has also dismantled three India-based transnational crime syndicates with 24 suspects arrested around the world. Authorities say 10 fugitives in related cases are still being sought. Surrey police say a shooting this morning was extortion-related. Damage is visible outside the home along 58th Avenue. Police say while people were inside at the time, no one was hurt. The province is preparing legal action against artificial intelligence company OpenAI in the wake of the Tumbler Ridge shooting. Attorney General Nikki Sharma says they have retained legal counsel in both BC and in California, where OpenAI is headquartered. Sharma says there is a responsibility on the government to act now and ensure similar tragedies are prevented. A Kelowna man who allegedly parked an ice cream van full of explosives on the Bennett Bridge is in court this week. The CBC's Brady Strachan has the details.
3: Roy Winter is facing nearly a dozen criminal charges connected with the alleged bomb threat. This week, he's in court for a preliminary hearing ahead of his criminal trial. In the early morning hours of January 27th of last year, Winter allegedly parked his white Mr. Chill ice cream van in the middle of the W.R. Bennett Bridge and lit a fire inside. Police say they were able to coax Winter out of the van and took him to hospital. But concerns about the van and possible explosives inside required an RCMP bomb squad investigation. The ordeal closed the only connection between Kelowna and West Kelowna for more than 10 hours, causing significant delays on Highway 97. Winter is facing 11 charges, including arson, possessing explosives, nuisance endangering life, and assault on a peace officer with a weapon.

0: happen. The preliminary hearing is set to run until Thursday. Brady Strachan, CBC News, Kelowna.
1: The coroner's inquest into the death of Tatiana Harrison has heard evidence about why her cause of death was changed from fentanyl toxicity to sepsis. Karen Larson has the details.
2: Shortly after Tatiana Harrison disappeared from Vancouver's downtown east side in 2022, a female body was discovered on a dry docked yacht in Richmond. It took police 3 months to identify it as the remains of the 20-year-old Indigenous woman. The coroner first listed the cause of death as fentanyl based on an initial toxicology screen, but investigating coroner Cynthia Hogan testified that a full autopsy later determined that Harrison had only a low level of fentanyl in her system at the time of death, and that she had in fact died of sepsis, attributed to low body weight and chronic misuse of substances. Harrison's body was found naked from the waist down on the yacht with no identification and missing clothes. Investigators with the Richmond RCMP said there was nothing suspicious at the scene that indicated criminality. Harrison's mother has claimed police failed to properly investigate. Karen Larson, CBC News, Vancouver.
1: BC Ferries is canceling sailings and reservations on the Vancouver to Sunshine Coast route over the next few days. It's blaming a mechanical issue at the berth in Langdale. Alana Kelly has the details.
3: Jessica Price is a business owner in Gibson's and wanted to drive on the ferry as she needs to pick up supplies in Vancouver, but she couldn't get a ferry reservation, so she walked on. When she got on the vessel today at 11, she says it was less than half full with vehicles.
4: Here people are fighting for reservations, and yet there's availability on the lower decks of the boat, so it's just quite disruptive.
3: This week is normally her busiest of the summer for business.
4: It's pretty nerve-wracking. We don't get these customers back. It really makes for a struggle getting through the wintertime as a small business owner.
3: The route requires reservations until July 15th. BC Ferries says drive-up travel is not available in either direction. Mayor Silas White says if any residents have medical appointments to call BC Ferries.
5: Because they will accommodate them. I mean, I'm hearing from people canceling medical appointments, and that is a disaster.
3: BC Ferries says crews are working to restore the berth as safely and quickly as possible. Elena Kelly, CBC News, Squamish.
1: And two long-running Metro Vancouver radio stations are going off air. Rogers is making major cuts in four Canadian cities, including News 1130 and Sportsnet 650. And that's the CBC News from Vancouver.
6: Thank you very much, Rob, and thank you for joining us here for On the Coast today. I'm Gloria Makarenko. We're going to have more on a big story that we have been watching today. Dozens of charges and arrests in an international crackdown on India-based organized crime. We're going to focus more on the impact here in Metro Vancouver. Our CBC reporter Jason Proctor is going to join us with more details. And we are going to hear from some people on the Sunshine Coast where ferry cancellations are causing some summer travel chaos. Maybe you're affected. You're welcome to chime in on that as well. And speaking of coming and going, ferries and beyond, Ali Patarga, what are you watching in traffic?
7: Well, crews are still dealing with that stalled vehicle in Delta eastbound that has the right lane blocked before 80th Street or the Tilbury Connector. So do pass with caution right now. I can see the drivers are really delayed along that stretch. And in downtown Vancouver, it's heavy, both in traffic in terms of feet and in wheels. So drivers do drive carefully as there are more pedestrians walking around than usual. It's busy on Georgia eastbound as well as on Howe and Seymour Streets parallel to the Granville pedestrian zone closed off between Georgia and Davie. And people are also making their way out of the downtown core. It's also busy on Main Street southbound and eastbound on Terminal. If you see any trouble on the roads, our text line is 236-330-2623. And I'll be back again with more updates in 10 minutes.
6: Thanks very much, Ali. A lot of cloud out there this afternoon, but still it's warm. Temperatures between 22 and 27 degrees. There is a chance we could see some light showers early this evening. But clearing skies after that. The lows overnight around 14 degrees. Very slight chance of morning showers tomorrow. Then a mix of sun and cloud for the rest of the day. And Thursday, too, a mix of sun and cloud and highs around 22 degrees. So the head of the Bishnoi gang, who is already in prison, has been charged with ordering the assassination of pro-Khalistan activist Hardeep Singh Nijjar in Surrey. That is just one of 37 people who have been charged with crimes ranging from extortion, drug trafficking, and shootings. 24 people have also been arrested for allegedly participating in three India-based transnational organized crime groups. And three of those people were arrested this morning here in BC by the RCMP. Our CBC reporter Jason Proctor was in court this afternoon, and he's with us in studio right now. Jason, hello there.
8: Hello, Gloria.
6: So take us through, what did the U.S. and Canadian authorities spell out today with these indictments?
8: Yeah, so, I mean, as you know, we've been following this sort of extortion, shootings, murders, etc., a crisis for years now. So suddenly you have this massive announcement, a joint announcement between the U.S. authorities and Canadian authorities in Los Angeles this morning. They call it Operation Hardball, and they have unsealed three indictments against three separate Indian-based transnational crime groups, which have been linked to extortion, murder, firearms offenses, drug trafficking in the U.S. and Canada, and actually as well in Europe. And so they name these 37 people. The name that will be familiar to many people here is Lawrence Bishnoi, the head of the Lawrence Bishnoi gang, who has been tied through this indictment to the assassination of Hardeep Singh Nijjar, as you mentioned, in June 2023 in Surrey. And so specifically, the indictment says that he provided one of his co-conspirators with a photograph and multiple addresses for Nijjar to facilitate his killing. And as we know, there's four accused here who are going through the processes pre-trial in relation to that.
6: So you mentioned Lawrence Bishnoi. He's been in prison, as you point out, but since 2015,
8: yeah,
6: in fact. So how does this indictment fit in with what we know about him?
8: Well, I mean, to some degree, they lay out a lot of what we already know about the Bishnoi gang and the way it works. He's been actually, you know, active in Indian student politics, got to start back in the 2010s. As you say, was arrested in 2015, sort of his network switched to criminal activity. Very much associated with sort of recruiting from disadvantaged young people in India who, according to this indictment, are then recruited to come to Canada and the U.S. on student visas. That's very much what we've heard in immigration proceedings that we've covered in relation to this, where they become part of this army of foot soldiers. According to our reporting, at one point, the Bishnoi gang itself sent a letter to Abbotsford police bragging about having 1,000, you know, foot soldiers ready to carry out extortion in B.C., saying, you know, everybody has to pay their taxes. This indictment ties the Bishnoi gang to a few specific incidents here. One, the shooting at the home of a popular Indian, the Vancouver home of a popular Indian actor and singer in 2023. As recently as last summer, being tied to the extortion attempt of an owner of an immigration business in Surrey. Now, it's Bishnoi and his former Lieutenant Goldie Brar, who are named in this and very much kind of painted, as part of the organization doing this. I should say what we know, which is not contained in this indictment, is since appears to have been a split between these two. And now there are other groups working in Canada as well.
6: So what can you tell us about the Canadians who were arrested today?
8: Yeah, and it's important to kind of to understand this, to separate these three indictments, because the three Canadians who have been arrested, who I went to see at BC Supreme Court this afternoon for their first appearance for extradition proceedings to the U.S., they are named as part of a separate indictment that is connected to what is an alleged cross-border and through U.S. and Canada drug trafficking, ring, basically, to smuggle drugs in and out. And at one point, the man who was accused of being the head of this was, you know, apparently said he wanted to start a new cartel. They appeared in court this afternoon. They were arrested today in BC. I can tell you they looked fairly shell-shocked. Ravinder Danda, the guy who's allegedly the head of this, he's had family members in the courtroom. We can't say what was said at the court because there's been a publication ban put on the proceedings for

0: Not Lawrence Bishnoi. This is somebody named Jagu Bhagwan Puria, who is accused of working with somebody here to facilitate the sort of movement of drugs around between Canada and the U.S. But the word Bishnoi doesn't appear in that indictment or the indictment of the other people. So yet the way it's been unfolded, you'd sort of think that they're all connected. And that's the danger.
1: Are they, though? I mean, it seems strange that they would have these three separate investigations, one press conference. I mean, what is the connection between these three groups?
0: Well, the connection right now is that the FBI and the RCMP say these are Indian transnational crime groups operating in Canada and the U.S. and responsible for all this kind of havoc. You know, the ultimate connections between them, and it should be bear in mind, none of these people who were arrested today, you know, they're all innocent at this moment. That, you know, none of the charges have been proven against them. You know, one of the other interesting things that was not really mentioned at the press conference, and we're trying to get some answers on because it's very interesting in relation to the drug trafficking, is that there's an accusation that one of those three accused was working with a member of the CBSA, the Canada Border Services Agency, to get information, to coordinate logistics for, smuggling and basically, to get word of CBSA operations so that they could time their runs in and out of the U.S. So very interesting. I've asked the CBSA. They've referred me to the RCMP. So we're trying to find out, what's going on there?
1: The plot thickens.
0: The plot. There is a lot to this plot. It's very thick. And, you know, I should say, there is so much that has gone on here. This has wreaked so much havoc in communities across this country. So, you know,
1: you've been following the extortion crisis here in Metro Vancouver for the past year or so, watching the Canadian cases, of course. So what should we take away from all of this?
0: Well, I mean, the proof will be in the pudding. They've arrested 37 people. Bishnoi was already in jail. And Goldie Brar is at large, I should say, his, sub-lieutenant turned rival. They have never been shy about taking responsibility for these actions. That's part of their MO. In fact, there's videos that they post saying, we're coming after you. So I guess what we want to see out of this is what impact this will ultimately have on all of this, because this crisis has been going on unabated to some degree for the past year.
1: Jason, thank you so much for being here.
0: Thank you.
1: My goodness, still a lot of avenues to explore here.
0: Endless work for a reporter.
1: Okay, that is our CBC reporter, Jason Proctor. Right now, it's 4:46, and Ali Patarga, she's got her eye on traffic for us today. What kinds of problem areas are emerging?
2: Well, in Burnaby, I see a crash report eastbound on the Lougheed Highway. Past the Cape Horn and the Lougheed Highway section between United and Pitt River are seeing major delays. It's affecting both directions where the corridor reaches Farm Road. And I'm sorry, it's not in Burnaby, it's in Port Coquitlam. But staying on that highway, though, there's also a reported crash around the exit on Ottawa Street. So if you have any information about those incidents, our text line is open. But in downtown Vancouver, looks like most major streets are busy on both directions. Hastings Street around Gastown, East Pender, Howe Street, and Georgia Street eastbound, and Georgia Street closer to the Stanley Park Causeway as well. And some relief as well in Delta on Highway 17. Crews have just cleared that stalled vehicle by the Tilbury Connector. I see motorists going that route are still quite delayed, but volume should improve momentarily. And I'll be back again with more updates in 10 minutes.
1: Ali, thank you very much. Well, have you heard? BC Ferries has been canceling reservations and sailings between Vancouver and the Sunshine Coast today, and there could be more cancellations this week. So this has left a lot of Sunshine Coast residents feeling stranded, or people trying to get to the Sunshine Coast. And all day, people have been sharing photographs of half-filled ferries on social media, wondering when they will be able to travel. So in a statement to CBC News, BC Ferries says there is a mechanical issue with berth 1 at the Langdale Terminal. So that means ferry loading is restricted to the main vehicle deck only. Well, CBC's Alana Kelly spoke with Silas White, the mayor of Gibson's, about the impact on his community.
3: It's devastating. It's absolutely devastating. I've my inbox is full. I've got Yeah, nothing but phone calls all morning long.

0: long from residents who from both sides. I'm hearing from people who have family members stuck on the other side who cannot find a reservation to get back home. Young people often. I just heard from a grandmother whose daughter is stuck there with a 3-year-old in Horseshoe Bay, and with no way of finding a way home on the reservation. I mean, one thing I really want to highlight, though, is that when it comes to medical appointments, I have been talking to BC Ferries, and that's absolutely a priority for them to honor, keep the TAP system going, the TAP form system going, and honor medically assured loading.
1: So that was the mayor of Gibson speaking with the CBC earlier this afternoon. BC Ferries did say in its statement that it plans to honor reservations for medical appointments. And we also heard from a local business owner today. Here's CBC reporter Alana Kelly speaking with Jesse Price, the owner of Good Friday's General Store in Gibson's.
2: It's very frustrating because the announcement, I mean, obviously it's incredibly disruptive to tons of people's lives, but it's also very vague. There's a lot of sort of misinformation, it sort of seems like. No one really knows what's exactly going on. I think there's been a lack of communication overall about what exactly the problem is shaping up to look like, how long it's going to last. Obviously they're trying to push for everyone making a reservation, but then you're showing up to these boats, and we're seeing content from today of some of these ferries running with a ton of space on them. So here people are fighting for reservations, and yet there's availability on the lower decks of the boats. So it's just quite disruptive.
1: So that was Jessica Price, business owner in Gibson, speaking with the CBC today. And on the line with us right now is Andrew Appleton. Andrew is a Sunshine Coast resident. He's just arrived in Hope for his family vacation. Andrew, hello there.
3: Hi, Gloria.
1: So you left the Sunshine Coast this morning. Just take us through. When did you hear about the ferry cancellations?
3: Well, I luckily had a reservation for this morning a few days ago, but really last night was when it all kind of hit the fan and realizing, how am I going to get home? I wasn't planning on canceling my camping trip, which I finally got set up. Now I don't know if you can hear the water of the Coquihalla River behind me, but I've got some peace and tranquility right now. But yeah, this morning was definitely hectic trying to figure out how I'm going to get me and my kids home on the 10th when I have to be home, and I still don't have a reservation, so I don't know what I'm going to do.
1: Okay, well, and what communication have you had with BC Ferries about what that trip home could look like?
3: You know what, I've got through to their call-in line a few times, and all they can say is that you just have to keep checking in online. We're going to release some reservations at some point down the road, and just kind of really vague answers. And, you know, like to echo Jessica, your previous caller, there, when I came on this morning, the ferry was half full on the bottom deck. There was at least 100 cars that could have made it on the bottom deck. And the reason for that is that they're telling everybody that there's no drive-up tickets, right? You have to reserve. So people just aren't driving up, and then there's half the ferry gone.
1: Right. Well, and you heard me read that part of that statement that BC Ferries provided to us. They say that it's a mechanical issue with berth one at the Langdale terminal. So they're only able to load the main vehicle deck. I mean, what does that tell you?
3: Yeah, that's right. And that's what I was saying, is that main vehicle deck is only half full just because of the reservation policy where you can't drive up. But yeah, I know what you're talking about. That the lower bottom deck is the one that's half full, and it's sailing with, you know, 100 cars being left behind when they could have, you know, tried to fill that up.
1: So, again, what we are hearing from BC Ferries, they initially said the issue could persist until July 15th, you know, where they could, you know, rectify the problems with the berth one. And they now say they're working to fix it by this weekend. Where does that leave you and your family?
3: Well, I've got to be home by the 10th, so I'm just going to pack up when it's time to pack up my campsite. I'm going to drive back to Horseshoe Bay, And if they don't have a spot for me, I'm just going to set up my tent right up there. And I've got it right in the back of my car. I've got marshmallows. I've got everything. I'm just going to set up a little campsite right at Horseshoe Bay and just wait for the next ferry.
1: Okay. Well, tell me more about the plans to the camping trip then in the Hope area. And I know there was the wildfire burning about 65 kilometers away. Are you getting any smoke from that wildfire in your campsite?
3: Not really. We did see the kind of the smoke pluming up from over the hills, but it was quite far from where we're camping. So we're going to play it by ear, but I don't see anything immediately right now. So we're safe for now.
1: Andrew, listen, thank you so much for taking time for us. Enjoy those toasted marshmallows today. I guess you can't have a campfire. There must be a way you can toast some marshmallows, though. But we wish you well on your trip home, okay?
3: That's right. It was an honor, Gloria. I'm a longtime listener, so that was a treat, and thank you.
1: Well, thank you very much. That's Andrew Appleton. He lives on the Sunshine Coast, and we'd like to hear from you. Have you been impacted by the BC Ferries cancellations? Feel free to send us an email, onthecoast@cbc.ca, or you can send us a text, 236-330-2623. I hope we're in your list of contacts by now, 236-330-2623. Hey, there's a new album from Madonna. It's been 7 years since she released a record. This is called Confessions 2. It's a follow-up to her 2005 album, Confessions on a Dance Floor. Here's Madonna. This is called I Feel So Free.

0: Free, and that is the opening track from her new album, Confessions 2. First album in 7 years. That's a big deal in the world of music.
1: Oh, yeah. That's her longevity. It's quite commendable.
0: Way to go, Madonna. Okay, where are we at with traffic, Allie?
1: Well, let's talk about that ferry route that we were discussing earlier. So do note that BC Ferries has canceled the 605 sailings departing Horseshoe Bay for tonight, tomorrow, and Thursday. That's resulting from crews having to need some relief from tending to that to the mechanical complexities of the vessel. So if your booking was canceled or moved, do get in touch with customer service. And we're also still looking for more information as well on what's happening on Lougheed Highway after the Cape Horn. And that's currently affecting both directions in Port Coquitlam. And I'll be back again with more updates in 10 minutes.
0: Allie, thank you very much for that. Mainly cloudy out there. Warm, though, 22 to 27 degrees is the range. And we could see a few showers this evening and tomorrow morning. Otherwise, we're in for another mix of sun and cloud for the next few days. BC nurses are on the picket line today at Vancouver General Hospital. We're going to hear from a nursing professor what kinds of conditions nurses are facing now.
2: Things at the precinct haven't been the same.
3: I know we've been understaffed since Ellis left, but maybe today things will turn around.
2: But now, the most unlikely pair is back on the case.
4: Hey, Max, you miss me?
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0: I'm Martina Fitzgerald. Indictments and arrests today of those allegedly connected to India-based organized crime groups for offenses including the 2023 fatal shooting of Sikh separatist activist Hardeep Singh Nijjar in Surrey, B.C. The details are coming up on Your World Tonight at 6, 6:30 in Newfoundland.
1: From CBC News, The World This Hour, I'm Mike Wise. The U.S. military is launching a new round of strikes against Iran, coming on the same day as the funeral for its supreme leader, Ayatollah Ali Khamenei. Reports say the attacks are targeting air defense systems, surface-to-air missiles, anti-ship missiles, and drone launch sites. Military officials say the strikes are in response to Iranian attacks on three merchant ships in the Strait of Hormuz. Iran's foreign ministry is condemning the U.S. move, saying it violates the recent deal to end hostilities in the region. A massive international crackdown on organized crime has led to charges against 37 people across Canada, the U.S., and Europe. All are accused of working for gangs based in India. Lawrence Bishnoi, the leader of the notorious Bishnoi gang, is among those charged. Caroline Bargu has more.
2: Shootings, murders, kidnappings.
3: This is how U.S. authorities say three transnational Indian crime syndicates have been terrorizing and extorting members of their diaspora around the world. The Lawrence Bishnoi gang, the Jagu Bangwal Poria organized crime group, and the Ravinder Singh Danda gang, whose leader is a Canadian now facing a minimum penalty of life in prison for running a drug trafficking operation, says Assistant U.S. Attorney for California Bill Asaley.
2: We will use the full weight and power to identify, target, and dismantle these organized crime groups.
3: Mike Duhem is the commissioner of the RCMP.
4: All these individuals played a significant leadership role in directing criminal activities impacting multiple countries.
3: Bishnoi has been behind bars in India since 2015, and authorities say was still able to direct the targeted assassination of prominent Sikh activist Hardeep Singh Nijjar outside a Gurdwara, a Sikh place of worship, in Surrey in the summer of 2023. Caroline Bargut, CBC News, Vancouver.
1: Two Prince Edward Island paramedics and a patient died in a collision in New Brunswick this morning. Police say the ambulance they were traveling in collided head-on with a transport truck. It happened near the Confederation Bridge. PEI Premier Rob Lance calls it a heartbreaking tragedy and says the news has left the entire province in shock and mourning. Several radio stations across the country shut down without warning today. The news and sports outlets all belong to telecom giant Rogers. Anis Hadari reports.
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6: Owner Rogers shutting down news radio stations in both cities as well, and closing news stations in Kitchener and Halifax. In Calgary, the station's already broadcasting dead air before lunchtime. Rogers is still operating dozens of radio stations.